0: It's 7 o'clock.
1: From the Christian News Radio Network, I'm Jim Miller. Travel is starting to head home as the holiday weekend comes to an end. Some of the busiest travel times expected to happen into tonight. TSA's urge airline passengers to be ready at airport security to keep things moving smoothly. Roughly 45 million Americans got away this weekend, but experts say travel is typically more sporadic on the way home. President Trump's honored those who gave the ultimate sacrifice for the country this Memorial Day. He spoke at Arlington National Cemetery. To mark the holiday this afternoon, Trump remembered those who fell before the country declared its independence 250 years ago. The president also took part in a wreath-laying ceremony at the Tomb of the Unknown Soldier. U.S. and Iran could be close to striking a deal that could end the war and reopen the Strait of Hormuz. News Nation's Robert Sherman is in Doha, Qatar, where the two top Iranian officials arrived today. He has details of what it could take to make an agreement.
2: In terms of what the deal is shaping up to look like, U.S. officials have told News Nation that we'd be angling towards a 60-day ceasefire extension, reopening the Strait of Hormuz, which would include the clearing of any mines that may have been left there, and then also opening up broader conversations about Iran's nuclear ambitions, pushing them away from ever obtaining a nuclear weapon.
1: Iran reportedly wants to see the U.S. lift its naval blockade, and also it wants to see sanctions ease, especially with Iran's ability to sell oil. The chemical leak situation in Southern California is still not resolved. Orange County Fire now clarifies an explosion as still possible, just not a catastrophic explosion, known as a boiling liquid expanding vapor explosion. A pressurized tank at GKN Aerospace containing a volatile toxic chemical has been compromised since last Thursday. A special group was on hand at the National Memorial Day Parade to take spectators back to experience the service and sacrifice of veterans through our nation's 250 years. Tim Holbert is the president of the American Veterans Center. He says reenactors dressed in period costume dazzle spectators.
3: Of course, we're focusing on those 250 years of American service and sacrifice, starting with commemorating the sacrifice of the American Revolution 250 years ago, the George Washington up from Mount Vernon, all the way through reenactors and World War I reenactors.
1: Holbert also told News Nation because of the celebration of the nation's 250th birthday in July, organizers decided to begin Memorial Day with a parade. A Colorado town claiming the top spot as the nation's safest city. New report from the personal finance site Smart Asset reviewed more than 300 cities, determined Broomfield was the safest city. They considered each city's property and violent crime rates, as well as natural disaster risk and traffic fatality data from multiple federal agencies. Little Rock, Arkansas ranked at the bottom of the listing. And be sure to drive safe as you head home from Memorial Day holiday festivities. From Christian News Radio Network, I'm Jim Miller. To hear this and other reports on demand, visit ChristianNewsRadio.org.
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5: Our message tonight is entitled, Revelation's Final Showdown. 1,000 years of peace and 1,000 years of prison. I invite you to take your Bible with me and open to the book of Revelation chapter 20, where we find a most powerful, dramatic prophecy that will put eternal realities into sharp perspective tonight. We're going to the last book of the Bible, the book of Revelation. We're going to the 20th chapter. And here we find a prophecy that reveals God's plan to deal with the greatest criminal of all, the instigator of every crime and every sin that has ever been committed in this world, Satan himself. Notice Revelation chapter 20, beginning with verse 1. And if you're there, and if you're ready to study the Bible tonight, would you please say amen?
6: Amen.
5: The Bible says, and I saw an angel come down from heaven, having the key of the bottomless pit and a great chain in his hand. And he laid hold on the dragon, that old serpent, which is the devil and Satan, and bound him for how long? 1,000 years. And cast him into the bottomless pit, and shut him up, and set a seal upon him that he should deceive the nations no more till the 1,000 years should be fulfilled. And after that, he must be loosed a little season. Here we find in Bible prophecy, God's plan to deal with the greatest criminal of all, the instigator of every crime, that is Satan himself. The Bible tells us that he is going to be thrown in jail, imprisoned in the bottomless pit. He's going to have some time off for his bad behavior. And he's going to serve 1,000-year prison sentence. He will serve every year in full. Then after the 1,000 years are finished, the Bible tells us that he will be released from his prison for a short season. He's going to be paroled for a short time, so that the universe might be able to see that even after having 1,000 years to think about all the crimes and the sins that he has committed, he is still unrepentant and unchanged. He is still the same old devil. And so this is the study we're seeking to understand clearly tonight. And so the first question we want to ask is, what event begins the 1,000-year period? What event begins the binding and bounding of Satan for 1,000 years in the bottomless pit? Well, friends, we don't have to guess. All we have to do is read the context. And the context makes it clear that what begins the 1,000 years is none other than the second coming of Jesus Christ in the clouds of heaven. Jesus himself is going to come and he's going to throw the devil in jail. Can you say amen? In fact, notice in chapter 19 is we find this description of King Jesus riding on a white horse coming the second time. Notice with me, Revelation 19. Notice the context of the 1,000 years. Revelation 19, beginning with verse 11. We studied this the other night, but let's just review very briefly tonight. Revelation 19, 11 says, "And I saw heaven open, and behold, a white horse. And he that sat upon him was called Faithful and True. And in righteousness he doth judge and make war. His eyes were as the flame of fire. And on his head were many crowns, and he had a name written that no man knew but he himself. He was clothed in a vesture dipped in blood, and his name is called the what?" So who is this kingly warrior riding on the white horse? His name is called the Word of God. And friends, we know that the Word of God is none other than Jesus Christ. John chapter 1 verses 1 to 3 tells us, "In the beginning was the Word, and the Word was with God, and the Word was God. The same was in the beginning with God, and all things were made by him, and without him was not anything made that was made. In him was life, and the life was the light of men." And then John chapter 1 and verse 14 tells us that the Word was made flesh and dwelt among us, and we beheld his glory, the glory as of the only begotten of the Father, full of grace and truth. And so here we find that this Word of God, this kingly warrior riding on a white horse, is King Jesus. It's describing his second coming to earth. And then it says in verse 14, "And the armies which were in heaven followed him upon white horses, clothed in fine linen, white and clean. And out of his mouth goes a sharp sword, that with it he should smite the nations. And he shall rule them with a rod of iron. He treadeth the winepress in fear of Almighty God, and he hath on his vesture and on his thigh a name written, King of Kings and Lord of Lords." Here we find, friends, that the event that begins the 1,000-year prison sentence of Satan, according to the context, is the second coming of Jesus Christ. And the Bible depicts his coming with him riding on a white horse. Now, friends, that does not mean that Jesus is literally going to come back on a white horse. It's a symbol. And friends, the symbol is clear. Those who lived in these times, they understood that whenever a king came to a specific place riding on a white horse, it was a symbol that that king was coming as a conquering, triumphant, and a victorious king. And that's what the second coming is going to be like. It's going to be powerful, glorious, and triumphant. Here is King Jesus coming to take back the world that has been hijacked by the dragon, Satan, the beast. And friends, it's not like he came the first time. When he came the first time, he came as a humble babe and a suffering servant. But when he comes the second time, it's King of Kings and Lord of Lords. Can you say amen? And by the way, friends, he's riding on a white horse, not just because he's a triumphant king. But remember the picture I showed you the other night about this man that I saw in India when I was there? He was riding on a white horse. And we're driving through the crowded streets of India, and I took this picture and I asked the driver what was taking place. A big commotion and a man riding on a white horse. And our driver said that was a husband going to pick up his bride. And that's the symbol we see in Revelation. Jesus riding on a white horse. Why? Because he's not just a triumphant king. He's also a husband coming to pick up the bride, the church and take us home with him into his heavenly mansion in his kingdom. Can you say amen? You see, friends, Revelation is a love story between Jesus and his bride, the church. And so we find the second coming of Christ begins the 1,000-year prison sentence of Satan. And I want us to notice how the coming of Jesus is described in Revelation chapter 1 and verse 7. The Bible says, "Behold, he comes with clouds, and some eyes shall see him." Is that what it says? How many? Every eye shall see him, friends. It's going to be a visible coming. There is no such thing as a secret rapture, friends. It's going to be a visible rapture. It's going to be a powerful rapture, a glorious rapture. The Bible says he's coming with clouds. Every eye will see him. And they also which did what? Pierced him. Now, I want you to keep that in mind. When Jesus comes, not only will every eye see him in this world, but also those that pierced him. And we're going to come back to that in just a moment. And friends, when he comes, not only will every eye see him, but every ear is going to hear it. It's going to be loud, powerful, and glorious. Notice what it says in Matthew chapter 16 and verse 27. The Bible says, "For the Son of Man will come in the glory of his Father with his angels, and then he will reward each according to his" what? So the Bible says that when Jesus comes, he's not coming alone. He's coming with all the angels of heaven. He's coming with the glory and power of the Father, and he's also coming with rewards according to individuals' work. Now, friends, the question is, what kind of rewards is Jesus coming with? Notice what it says in John chapter 5, verse 28 and 29. Please write it down. John 5, 28 and 29, Jesus said, "Marvel not at this, for the hour is coming in the which all that are" where? In the graves. Friends, remind me, what did we learn last night about what happens when a person dies? When a person dies, do they go straight to heaven or hell? No, friends, the Bible is clear. That when an individual dies, they go into the grave and they sleep until the resurrection at the second coming of Christ. And so Jesus is saying the same thing in this verse. "Marvel not at this, for the hour is coming in the which all that are in the grave shall hear his voice and shall come forth. They that have done good unto the resurrection of life, and they that have done evil unto the resurrection of" what? Damnation. So these are the different rewards that Jesus is coming with that are according to individuals' work. We find that in the Bible, there are actually two different resurrections. How many? There's the resurrection of life for the righteous, and then the resurrection of damnation for the wicked. And we're going to discover tonight in our study that these two resurrections happens on either side of the 1,000-year period. We're going to see tonight that the first resurrection, that is the resurrection of life, takes place at the beginning of the 1,000 years when Jesus comes. And then the second resurrection, that's the resurrection of damnation, will take place at the end of the 1,000 years during the final judgment. But let's walk through this together. And friends, tonight's message is more dramatic than any movie that Hollywood could ever make. Because what we're about to see from God's word tonight will happen, friends, and everyone is going to witness it on eyes. Notice what the Bible tells us concerning the first resurrection, that is the resurrection of life. Revelation chapter 20 and verse 6. The Bible says, "Blessed and holy is he that hath part in the" what number resurrection? The first resurrection. "On such the which death? The second death hath no power, but they shall be priests of God and of Christ, and shall reign with him" how long? 1,000 years. So we see that the first resurrection is what begins the 1,000-year reign of the saints and the 1,000-year prison sentence of Satan. The first resurrection takes place. It's the resurrection of life. The Bible says that those who come up in this first resurrection are blessed and are holy. And friends, the only way we can be blessed and the only way we can be holy is if we have the blessed and holy one living inside of our hearts. Can you say amen? Because friends, in and of ourselves, we are cursed and we are unholy. There's nothing good in us. Bible says that all our righteousness are like filthy rags. Even our good works are tainted with sin and pride and selfishness. You see, friends, if we want to come up in this first resurrection, we have to be blessed and holy. And the only way that's possible is if we have the blessed Christ, the Holy One, living inside of our hearts. Can you say amen? And the Bible gives us the promise that those who come up in this first resurrection will not experience the second death. The which death? Second. Now, what does this mean? Let's break it down very simply. And tomorrow night, we're going to go even deeper. Now, friends, if there is a second death, that implies that there also has to be a first death, right? And so what? Now, friends.

is the penalty for sin. It is the what? So the first death, both the righteous and the wicked would die of eventually. But the second death, only the wicked will die. And the Bible tells us that those who come up in the first resurrection will not die the second time. They died the first death. That's why they're coming up in the first resurrection. But friends, they're not going to die again. They're going to live throughout the ceaseless ages of eternity because they have received the gift of eternal life, immortal life through Jesus Christ, their Lord. Can you say amen? And so I don't know about you, friends, but if I die before Jesus comes, I want to come up in this first resurrection. Can you say amen? And once again, the only way we can come up is if we're blessed and holy. And the only way we can be blessed and holy is if we've accepted the righteousness of the blessed and holy one, Jesus Christ. And so those who come up in this first resurrection, Bible says, will reign with the Lord Jesus for 1,000 years. This is the first resurrection. The which resurrection? It's the resurrection of the righteous. In fact, notice the Apostle Paul agrees with this. Notice what it says in 1 Thessalonians chapter 4, verse 16 and 17. The Bible says, "For the Lord himself shall descend from heaven with a shout, with the voice of the archangel, and with the trump of God, and the dead in Christ shall rise." What? That's the first resurrection. It's the resurrection of the dead that are in Christ. It's the righteous, friends. It says that when Jesus comes, he's going to give a shout. The trumpets are going to sound. The angels will call. And friends, it's going to be so loud that those who are sleeping in the graves are going to wake up. The dead in Christ shall rise. And then notice verse 17. Then we which are alive and remain, in other words, those of us who are living in the very last days, we which are alive and remain shall be caught up together with them where? In the clouds, to meet the Lord in the air, and so shall we ever be with the Lord. The Bible tells us that when the dead in Christ rise and resurrect from the grave and ascend to meet the Lord in the air, that those who are living in the last days, the righteous, will ascend to meet the Lord in the air, and we're going to go to heaven together at the very same time. Oh, friends, on that glorious getting up morning, some people say, it's going to be very well, friends. The trumpet is going to sound, and graves are going to split wide open. And families that have been separated by death are going to be reunited in life, never to be separated again throughout the ceaseless ages of eternity. Oh, friends, I can't wait for this day. Amen. You know, we lose our loved ones and our heart breaks. We miss our loved ones, our parents and our grandparents and our family members. And friends, we can't see them right now because they're sleeping. But don't worry, Jesus will come. And when he comes, death itself is going to die at the glorious resurrection of Christ. And then the Bible says in 1 Corinthians 15, 52 and 53, it says, in a moment, in the twinkling of an eye, at the last trump, for the trumpet shall sound and the dead shall be raised incorruptible, and we shall be changed. For this corruptible must put on incorruption, and this mortal must put on immortality. The Bible says that as we ascend to meet the Lord in the air, we're going to be changed in a twinkling of an eye. Friends, we're going to receive a brand new incorruptible, immortal body, free from aches and pains, headaches and heartaches, no more cancer, no more diabetes, no more any type of diseases, a brand new body of immortality and eternal youth. Oh, friends, I can't wait for my new body. How about you? As I mentioned before, you know, sometimes we look in the mirror and we don't like what we see. But in heaven, we're going to love it. Amen? We're going to receive a brand new body. And friends, according to this passage, we see very clearly that immortality is a gift given by God to God's people when? At the resurrection, when Jesus comes. In other words, there's no such thing as an immortal soul. We don't have immortality in and of ourselves. When we die, that's what it is. It's death, friends. The soul does not live on in a state of consciousness because the soul is not immortal. Immortality is only given to the righteous as a gift from God at the resurrection when Jesus comes, a brand new immortal body. The Bible calls this the first resurrection. It is the resurrection of life that Jesus assured us of. And friends, if that's clear, would you please say amen? Now the next question is this. What happens to the wicked when Jesus comes? What about those who don't believe and those who have rejected the gift of God? When Jesus comes, are they going to have a second chance if they're not ready for that first time? Well, friends, the Bible does not teach that there will be a second chance. The Bible makes it clear that when Jesus comes, probation is already closed. He that is unjust will remain in that condition still.

0: In fact, notice what's going to happen to the wicked. In 2 Thessalonians chapter 1, verse 7 and 8, it says that the Lord Jesus shall be revealed from heaven with his mighty angels in what? Flaming fire, taking vengeance on them that know not God and that obey not the gospel of our Lord Jesus. The Bible tells us that the coming of Christ to the wicked will be like a flaming fire. The brightness and the power of the glory of God, the light of his glory, it's going to consume. It's going to destroy the wicked. That does not sound like a second chance, friends. No such thing as a second chance when Jesus comes. In fact, it says in 2 Thessalonians chapter 2 and verse 8, and then shall that wicked be revealed, whom the Lord shall, what is that word right there? Consume. I want you to remember that word consume. In fact, you might want to write it down. When Jesus comes, the Bible says that the wicked are going to be consumed. It says, and then shall that wicked be revealed, whom the Lord shall consume with the spirit of his mouth, and shall destroy with the brightness of his coming. You see, the coming of Jesus is going to be so bright, so powerful, so glorious, that the wicked are going to be consumed by the brightness of the glory of God. They're going to be slain by the coming of Jesus. And then the Bible tells us the feast of the fowls will commence. We studied this before. In Luke 17, verse 37, Jesus said that where there's a dead body, there the vultures will gather. And that's the Feast of the Fowls. And friends, that's a very graphic scene. The Bible puts this in his word to show us what the fate of the wicked is going to be like. And then notice what it says in Jeremiah, chapter 25 and verse 33. Jeremiah saw this event in prophetic vision. And notice how he describes it in Jeremiah 25, verse 33. It says, and the slain of the Lord shall be at that day from one end of the what? Earth, even to the other end of the earth. They, talking about the wicked, they shall not be lamented. In other words, no one is going to cry over them. Neither gathered nor buried, they shall be dung upon the ground. Now, friends, when the Bible tells us that the wicked are slain by the coming of Jesus, and no one is going to lament over them, or gather their bodies to bury them. Why is that? Why is it that no one is going to lament or have a funeral service for the slain bodies of the wicked when Jesus comes? Well, friends, remember, where is everyone when Jesus comes? The reason why there's no funeral services for the wicked is because all the righteous are in heaven and all the wicked are slain. In fact, if you were to break up the world, you could break it up into four main groups when Jesus comes. How many? The righteous dead, the righteous living, the wicked dead, and the wicked living. And let's review what happens to these four different groups when Jesus comes. We saw very clearly that the righteous dead, when Jesus comes, are resurrected from the grave. They ascend to meet the Lord in the air. The righteous living, when Jesus comes, also are caught up together with them in the clouds, also to meet the Lord in the air. And so all the righteous are going to ascend to meet Jesus, and they're going to go to heaven to reign with him for the first 1,000 years. But the wicked who are living when Jesus comes are slain by the brightness of his coming. And the wicked dead simply remain dead until the second resurrection that takes place at the end of the 1,000 years. And that's the reason why no one is going to gather the deceased bodies of the wicked. No one is going to have a funeral service for them, because everyone that is righteous is in heaven and all the wicked are slain upon the earth. And friends, if that's clear, would you please say amen? Amen. Now, having said that, I have to tell you that there is going to be a small, special resurrection of the wicked dead when Jesus comes. Remember, in Revelation 1 verse 7, Jesus said, or the Bible says, behold, he comes with clouds. Every eye shall see him, and they also which, do you remember, pierced him. And so those who pierced Jesus, those who led out in the crucifixion of Christ, those wicked people are going to be momentarily resurrected to see that the very one they hung on the cross was indeed the Son of God, the Savior of the world. And Jesus also said that in Matthew 26, verse 64. You can write that down, look it up later. And so we find that there is a small special resurrection of the wicked who are dead. Those who pierced the Lord, those who partook in the crucifixion of Christ, they're going to see that the one they rejected was indeed the anointed Messiah, the Savior of the world. And then it's at this point that Satan is going to be cast into the bottomless pit for the next 1,000 years. Notice what the Bible says. Revelation 20, verse 2 and 3, we go back to the prophecy we're studying tonight. Verse 2 and 3, it says, "And he laid hold on the dragon, that old serpent which is the devil and Satan, and bound him," how long? 1,000 years. "And cast him," where? "Into the bottomless pit, and shut him up, and set a seal upon him, that he should," do what? "Deceive the nations no more, till the 1,000 years should be fulfilled, but then after that, he should be loosed a little season." And so we find that it's the second coming of Christ that begins the bounding of Satan for 1,000 years into the bottomless pit. Now, what does this mean?
1: 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Please join us again on the next broadcast when we will continue this message.
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3: Hi, I'm Johnny Erickson Tada, and too often I hear stories of mothers who give birth to an infant with a disability, and they are told by their doctors that their child's life is not worth living. This happened to my friend Shauna when Sarah was born with Down syndrome. Shauna remembers the doctors looked at her in the eye and told her there was no purpose for Sarah's life, no reason for her to live. Sarah belongs in an institution. But God's voice of truth drowned out those lies. God reminded Shauna that Sarah was fearfully and wonderfully made in the image of God. It did not matter how anybody else saw her child. God saw her as beautiful, and so did Shauna. Ephesians chapter 2 tells us that we are God's work in progress. At Johnny and Friends, we strive to show special needs moms the truth about how God sees their children with disabilities. 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
5: Hi, friends, and welcome again to Bible Talk, where we talk about what the Bible has to say to us today. I'm John Bradshaw, and with me again is Gary Gibbs. Hi, Gary.
6: Hi, John. We are going to talk about something today that I think affects every one of our listeners in one way or another.
5: A person's health affects, well, everyone at every moment of every day. And the Bible has a lot to say about this subject.
6: It really does. And we have learned so far that God wants us to glorify Him in our bodies. 1 Corinthians 10, verse 31 says, "Whatever you eat or drink, glorify God with those things."
5: No doubt about it. The Bible calls us in the final gospel message in the Bible in Revelation chapter 14 that we are to fear God and give glory to Him, you see. And we are to give glory to God in every way we possibly can.
6: But John, as we've looked at this, you've talked about things that we should and should not eat, like the unclean foods, like the swine, the rabbits, the squirrels, and all that stuff.
5: Right.
6: And you've talked about the clean things God says we can eat, you
5: That's
6: know,
5: right.
6: like the beef and the deer and the lamb and all that.
5: Fish with fins and scales are okay.
6: And we've looked at the Bible texts that seem to indicate that you can eat whatever you want, and I think you've explained those real well. It doesn't say that.
5: No, you're right.
6: So, but isn't the point really moderation? Isn't it a matter of how much I do?
5: Now, you'll hear that. You'll hear that again and again, won't you? Moderation. Shall we try to apply that principle as levelly as we can? Shall we try?
6: You know, I don't want to be fanatical about this, and I'm sure a lot of our listeners don't want to be fanatical.
5: No, and that's why.
6: You're going to go out there and be fanatical and not eat any meat? Is that fanaticism?
5: Well, there's a lot of people living today who would tell you that that's not fanaticism at all. Many people would believe that's a particularly good idea. You've probably got some people who had a bout with E. coli or Creutzfeldt-Jakob or some such thing that would say they wish they'd followed that track years ago.
6: But what about Romans 14, where it says that he that is weak in the faith receives, but not to doubtful disputations? For one believes that he may eat all things, another who is weak eats herbs. Isn't the vegetarian weak in faith?
5: Oh, now there's a good question. Look at the context and the background of what's going on here. There's another place Paul writes about the weak person, 1 Corinthians 8. And this is with the background of someone who doesn't want to eat something that has been offered to idols. These were converts to Christianity. They had come out of idolatry. Now, let me set this up a little bit. You've got two people. They both, let's say they go to a restaurant. And one of them used to be an idol worshiper.
6: And this is back in Bible times,
5: yeah,
6: right?
5: Yeah, sure. Okay. And the other fellow didn't used to be an idol worshiper. Now, me, I've never worshipped an idol. You know, I like bowed down to a rock or a tree or something. So we go to this place and discover that the food they're serving has all been sacrificed to idols. Now, for me, who's never had a problem with bowing down to images and graven images and so forth, I'm not going to be bothered by that at all. And Paul says as much. But there'll be some that have come out of idolatry. They'd be appalled by the thought of eating anything that's been offered to an idol. Now, this is the one that he is saying is weak. And so he's saying, man, I'm not going to eat any of that stuff. I don't want to eat any meat because it may have been offered to some kind of false god. So he backs off.
6: And he eats the vegetables.
5: There you've got it, you see.
6: Now, why is he weak in faith? I mean, should he not eat that stuff? Shouldn't he? Because it was sacrificed to idols.
5: Well, no, Paul is saying, listen, we know that an idol is nothing. You sacrifice something to an idol, that's less than a false god. It's nothing at all because there's only one true God. So if I eat something that you've gone and offered to a rock or a tree, that's really not going to affect me at all. But this other fellow, because of his background, doesn't have that same knowledge or the strength of that conviction. He's weak in that area. And so that's why he takes the course that he takes and abstains from certain things. It's not wrong for him to abstain from those things. Let him abstain from whatever he wants. But the reason he does that is because he's a little weak in his faith, you see, and he doesn't have the strength of the convictions that we have because of our real thorough understanding about what constitutes a true and a false God.
6: Well, John, I'm glad to hear that because my wife is a vegetarian. She was raised a vegetarian, born on a vegetarian diet, and I'm a vegetarian as well, even before I met her. And I don't think I'm weak in faith either.
5: It doesn't look like it's done you or your wife any harm at all.
6: No, in fact, it's been a tremendous blessing to me. But, you know, sometimes people look at Romans 14 and think you're weak in faith.
5: Well, it's not saying that at all.
6: And I'm not trying to be fanatical either, but, you know, moderation. Is moderation a principle? Can I just eat a little bit of pig and a little bit of rabbit just here and there? Is that okay?
5: Let me say, abstaining from something that's harmful for you is not fanatical, see? To not go near it because it's going to hurt you. Now, to one person, that may seem fanatical that I'm a vegetarian too. But to me, I say that's just honoring God and it's a good health principle. Now, moderation. You hear people say so very often, well, just a little bit. Just eat all things in moderation. A little won't harm you. And that may be true about some things. But let's take that in some areas. A little bit of arsenic. Is that going to hurt you? Is that okay?
6: That's all it takes, I understand. It's just a little bit of arsenic.
5: Yeah, there you go. See? I like your pronunciation. You stick around me a little longer. I'll have you fixed up. See?
6: I can talk proper English.
5: That's right. A little bit of poison. No, you don't eat poison in moderation. And that your body is the temple of the Holy Ghost says we want to preserve this thing in the best possible fashion for Jesus' sake because the Spirit of God dwells in us. And let me talk about a principle. You can damage your mind through what you put into your body. The mind is that organ through which God communicates with us. So we want that pure and kept completely well for Jesus.
6: Well, I appreciate that, but let me talk about an area of moderation that some people feel the Bible even alludes to, that if you do it in moderation, it's okay. And you'll find this in 1 Timothy 5, verse 23. It says this, "Drink no longer water, but use a little wine for thy stomach's sake and thine often infirmities." Now, it sounds like Paul is writing Timothy, and he says, you know, you're this purist, you're just drinking water, but it's getting you sick. You need to drink a little wine. And I understand from listening to the news that a little wine, you know, just a little bit of wine every day will help lower your cholesterol and keep you healthy. You know, I've heard of grandmas 92 years old. They drink a little shot of brandy every day, and they smoke their cigars, and they live long lives.
5: Now, there's a lot in there, and I'm going to see if I can deal with that. Grandma lived to be 92, sure, but she was the exception. What you're not telling me is about Grandma's 20 neighbors, all these men who lived to be 42 and kicked the bucket from strokes and heart attacks and so on that were brought on by their shots of brandy and their cigarettes they smoked every day. So don't use Grandma to excuse something that the Bible really is against. You're going to get some people who just got strong constitutions and somehow cheat the law of averages. There's no doubt about that.
6: So what about a little wine for thy stomach's sake?
5: You go to your doctor and say, "Doctor, my tummy's upset." The doctor might say to you, "Man, a little grape juice is going to help you." But I don't know a single doctor that has ever said what you need to help you is a shot of whiskey or a Miller Lite or some Cabernet Sauvignon. And I've seen people use that verse to excuse all sorts of things. I was at a wedding, and hey, this might lead us somewhere else. It was my brother's wedding, and he had this thing, a little wine is not bad for you.
6: Mm-hmm.
5: But they weren't offering me a little wine. They were offering me a shot of Jack Daniels. And there's a whole lot of difference between wine and Jack Daniels. And Gary, you mentioned this thing about wine being good for you. You said that right?
6: Oh, yeah. There's a lot of medical research out there that says a little wine is going to help you be healthy.
5: Well,
6: so what's Paul talking about?
5: Well, he's talking about grape juice.
6: How do you know that?
5: We know from science that grape juice contains those same principles, those same elements in wine that do you some good. But it does not have the harmful things in it that wine has that are going to do you in. So if you want the benefit, just drink the grape juice, you see.
6: But what about Jesus at the wedding feast at Cana, Galilee? He turns the water into wine. It says after the people were well drunk. It sounds like they were having a really good time with that wedding feast. I can just see them.
5: It doesn't mean that they were out of their minds. It means that they'd drunk well. They'd had plenty to drink. See, Jesus takes this water, turns it into grape juice. Someone drinks it and says, "This is the best stuff we've ever had." And then someone reads that and says, "Well, because it's good, had to be alcohol." Jesus could make the best wine alcohol-free. You know, alcohol is a sign of leaven and corruption. And Jesus wasn't going to take anything into him and give anything to anyone else.
6: But how do you prove that, John? It's Bible talk. How do you prove that what Paul said was an alcoholic wine and that what Jesus made was not alcoholic wine?
5: There's a collection of verses. You take the Bible in its entirety, you will find the overwhelming weight of evidence speaks about alcohol in a negative light. So when you take the totality, alcohol does not come out good. Wine is a mocker. Strong drink is raging. Whosoever is deceived thereby is not wise.
6: Okay, book of Proverbs says that.
5: Let me read to you Isaiah 65 and verse 8. And this will tell us which is the good wine. Because if you look in the original languages, it doesn't differentiate fermented and unfermented. Are you with me?
6: Yeah, so the same word is used for the fermented wine as well as the unfermented wine, so the grape juice.
5: Yeah, that doesn't help you differentiate. But Isaiah 65, 8 says, "Thus saith the Lord, as the new wine is found in the cluster, and one says, destroy it not, for a blessing is in it, so will I do for my servant's sake," and so on. Mm-hmm. The blessing is in the new wine. The new wine is found in the cluster. That's a cluster of what?
6: Grapes.
5: You find the grapes on the what?
6: On the vine.
5: And they're not fermented there, are they?
6: No, they're not.
5: No.
6: Now, what about the communion service in the little bit of time we have left? What about it? Is that fermented wine or is that unfermented wine?
5: Well, just like the bread is meant to be unleavened, that wine is meant to be unfermented.
6: Why is that?
5: No corruption is to be used to symbolize the perfect, sinless, stainless body of Jesus Christ. Fermented wine is really, it's corrupted, you understand?
6: Yeah, it's rotten grapes.
5: It's really what it is. No doubt about it. And, you know, let's not leave it there with alcohol. And don't feel picked on, because if you're wanting to kick that habit, there's power in Jesus to do it.
6: Mm-hmm.
5: You talked before about grandma and her nicotine daily. Mm-hmm. That's something else a Christian wants to get rid of, too. And mind-altering drugs. Why? Because they affect the mind and therefore impact the relationship we have with Jesus Christ.
6: You know, I hate to say this, but I used to do a little bit of all of that before I became a Christian. But when I accepted Christ, I no longer wanted those things in my life. I did not need the temporary high and then the deeper low that it gave you. I found joy in Jesus that kept me up all the time.
5: We haven't had time to exhaust this, but the Bible certainly says that we want to present our bodies as pure temples. Science tells us that people ought to leave this well alone. And if you want more on this, we've got a Bible study that we're going to offer you in just a moment. Make sure you get this. You're going to enjoy it. It'll educate you. It'll bless you. And do something else too. Join Gary and me again next time for more here on Bible Talk.

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For centuries, the Waldensians had been a beacon of light shining amidst the prevailing darkness. Faithfully, they preserved God's word and worked tirelessly to share it throughout Europe. For this, they paid a high price, facing wave after wave of bitter persecution. The intense persecution that they faced began to wear down the Waldensian churches, and they began to give in to the temptation to compromise. Many began to render an outward compliance to the papacy while trying to remain true to their faith in God's word. But this course of action began to quietly erode the purity of their faith. Around this time of crisis, the Waldensians got word of the Reformation that was beginning to take root throughout Europe. They heard of the work that was taking place in Germany, Switzerland, and France. And in order to fully understand the nature of this new movement and determine what similarities they shared, the Waldensian churches decided to send a few delegations of ambassadors to the churches in Europe. As these ambassadors came back, they brought back some of the writings of the leading reformers, as well as reports of what similarities they shared, and this greatly encouraged the Waldensian believers. Up until this point, they had been a lone voice calling people back to the standard of God's word, and reports of other like-minded believers was a source of great comfort to them. The leaders of the Waldensian churches then decided to convene a synod with representatives from the Protestant churches so they could meet with the leaders of the Waldensian churches to discuss them and further determine the relationship that the Waldensians would have with the Reformation as a whole. On the 12th of October, 1532, right here in the Angronia Valley, the Synod of Chan-Foran was convened and sat for 6 consecutive days. One of the most significant decisions that was made was the resolution to translate and print the entire Bible into the French language, and the Waldensian churches raised the funds for this endeavor. The work was then undertaken by Calvin and his cousin Oliverton and was completed in 1535. The Bible was then printed in Neuchâtel, Switzerland, and then distributed amongst the French-speaking Protestants in Europe. Some of the commonalities shared between the two churches was a rejection of decidedly papal institutions such as the Mass, Confession, the celebration of feasts, the worship of saints, the celebration of Lent, the observance of the lenticular fast, and prayers for the dead. Other doctrines that they also rejected was purgatory, penance, and celibacy. However, it was not all good. In their joy at finding fellowship, the Waldensian churches were quick to embrace some of the shortcomings of the Reformation as well. Whilst the Reformation of the 16th century was a decided step in the right direction, it did not bring about a complete restoration of biblical truth. In some areas of belief and doctrine, the Waldensians made compromises that represented a step backwards as they found fellowship with the Reformation. Two things that stand out from the Synod of Chan-Foran. Firstly, we see the importance of Christian fellowship, and we see the importance of the accountability and encouragement that comes with Christian fellowship. However, fellowship can be a two-edged sword, and sometimes we can be tempted to compromise as we do fellowship with other believers. Let us be careful as we're on this road to heaven that we do not let our Christian experience be derailed, but that we stay on track and keep our eyes focused on Jesus.

0: Today's Staying Vertical segment is taken from the devotional book, Color My World with Love. It was written by Judith Nembard and is entitled, When the Dogs Came. Judith's theme text comes from Psalm chapter 34, verse 7, New International Version. The angel of the Lord encamps around those who fear him, and he delivers them. Judith writes, I shot upright in bed and listened to the rattling from the carport below my bedroom. Someone was trying to pry open the padlock on the carport grill. My heart thumped, its pounding intense around my temples. Someone was trying to break into the house where my special needs son and I lived. What was I going to do? Other faculty members of the Christian college where I served as academic dean lived nearby, but none were close enough to hear any shouts for help. I sprang out of bed and switched on the floodlights. Immediately, the yard was awash in white light. Half hidden by the drapes, I stood by the window. The rattling stopped, but I saw no one. As I shook with fear, my mind dredged up the incidents of murder and break-ins that were prevalent in the area. Dear Lord, please help me. My prayer pierced the night sky into the heavenly courts. I don't know how long I stood by the window watching to see if anyone would run toward the driveway. Then I saw something amazing happen. A pack of dogs came trotting up the driveway and stopped. They began barking in the direction of the trees and shrubbery on the far side of the yard. The dogs all stood together and set up quite a racket. Maybe the culprit is hiding in the bushes, I thought. As the dogs continued their loud barking, my attention was drawn to one of them that seemed to be the leader of the pack. He was huge, twice as big as all the others. He looked like a small pony and had a gleaming light-colored coat. He appeared powerful as he led the yowling chorus. I had never seen any of those dogs in the neighborhood before. Yes, there was one dog in the neighborhood that always rushed out of its driveway, chased my car as I drove by, and then returned to its yard as soon as I passed. But no dogs had ever come into my yard to set off such a cacophony of late-night barking. I watched, hoped, and prayed. The dogs kept up their barking for quite some time. Then, as mysteriously as they had come, they turned and trotted off down the driveway. They never came back. I remained by the window for quite a while before going back to bed. Then I lay in the quiet of the moment, unable to sleep, but no longer afraid because something precious and memorable had happened to me that night when those dogs showed up. That concludes Judith Nembard's devotional entitled, When the Dogs Came. And this is Carolyn Sutton for Staying Vertical.
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0: In 2 Corinthians chapter 1, Paul writes that it is God who has sealed us and has given us the Spirit in our hearts as a pledge. Now, 2 Corinthians 1:23. But I call God as witness to my soul, that to spare you I did not come again to Corinth. Not that we lord it over your faith, but are workers with you for your joy, for in your faith you are standing firm. 2 Corinthians chapter 2. But I determined this for my own sake, that I would not come to you in sorrow again. For if I cause you sorrow, who then makes me glad but the one whom I made sorrowful? This is the very thing I wrote you, so that when I came I would not have sorrow from those who ought to make me rejoice, having confidence in you all, that my joy would be the joy of all. For out of much affliction and anguish of heart I wrote to you with many tears, not so that you would be made know the love which I have especially for you. But if any has caused sorrow, he has caused sorrow not to me, but in some degree, in order not to say too much, to all of you. Sufficient for such a one is this punishment which was inflicted by the majority, so that on the contrary you should rather forgive and comfort him, otherwise such a one might be overwhelmed by excessive sorrow. Wherefore I urge you to reaffirm your love for him. For to this end also I wrote, so that I might put you to the test, whether you are obedient in all things. But one whom you forgive anything, I forgive also. For indeed what I have forgiven, if I have forgiven anything, I did it for your sakes in the presence of Christ, so that no advantage would be taken of us by Satan, for we are not ignorant of his schemes. Now when I came to Troas for the gospel of Christ, and when a door was opened for me in the Lord, I had no rest for my spirit, not finding Titus my brother, but taking my leave of them, I went on to Macedonia. But thanks be to God, who always leads us in triumph in Christ, and manifests through us the sweet aroma of the knowledge of him in every place. For we are a fragrance of Christ to God among those who are being saved, and among those who are perishing. To the one an aroma from death to death, to the other an aroma from life to life. And who is adequate for these things? For we are not like many, peddling the word of God, but as from sincerity, but as from God, we speak in Christ in the sight of God. 2 Corinthians chapter 3. Are we beginning to commend ourselves again? Or do we need, as some, letters of commendation to you or from you? You are our letter, written in our hearts, known and read by all men, being manifested that you are a letter of Christ, cared for by us, written not with ink, but with the Spirit of the living God, not on tablets of stone, but on tablets of human hearts. Such confidence we have through Christ toward God. Not that we are adequate in ourselves to consider anything as coming from ourselves, but our adequacy is from God, who also made us adequate as servants of a new covenant, not of the letter, but of the Spirit. For the letter kills, but the Spirit gives life. We will continue this reading from the Bible, if the Lord wills it, next time. This is The Word, simply reading from the Scriptures without comment. And I'm Nicholas Hope.
1: With Timely Truths, I'm Jill Briscoe. It's not infrequently some earnest soul will ask, "Do you think God ever gets tired of my prayers for my family?" Well, the fact is, if you don't pray for them, who will? Years after my uncle's death, I obtained his Bible, and in the front he'd written, "There's someone in every generation whose calling it is to pray for the generations to come." And I realized that my uncle's faithful prayers are part of what brought me to Christ when I was an 18-year-old teenager. Yes, pray for those visible members of your family, but also those of another generation, perhaps long after you leave this earth. Through prayer, we can change things for the future. Fortify future families so they can stand against a materialistic, obsessed culture. Remember, Prayer is your gift to your family.
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0: just how your home can become messy. I mean, it's almost unbelievable. You can have the house totally clean, and then five or six people enter, and then about an hour later, you're like, did we clean this house? I'm Dan Seaborn from Winning at Home, and you're listening to today's Family Moment, and obviously, I'm one of those people that says you ought to keep your house clean. It just kind of reflects on you. But today, I'm talking about more than just cleaning your house. I'm talking about the people within your home and the relationships you have. Do you know how long it takes for one of those relationships to get messed up? Well, a couple of seconds. One foolish comment, one thing that's said that hurts someone else's feelings. And I'll tell you, I've had plenty of times where if I could just back up 5 seconds, wow, the amount of effort and energy I would have saved in my home would have been unbelievable, because I can be quick with my mouth when sometimes I need to keep it closed. And I would say to you today, if you've got a messy home, if you've got some relationships that need to be cleaned up a little bit, invest some time in that. Just like a clean home doesn't happen, you know, you got to get in there and do the work. I would tell you relationships are the same way. Don't just take them for granted. And if yours are in a mess today, one at a time, begin to pick away at some of the problems in that relationship and see if you can't clean it up a bit so you have a little cleaner home all the way around. If you do, you'll be winning at home. And we hope as you listen to today's Family Moment, you're getting a little idea and a little thought that you can go and practically apply to your life. Because that's what we're all about, giving you practical, biblical insight, helping you grow in your marriage and family life. 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That's 1-888-WAH, standing for Winning at Home Team. 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
3: Where was the Garden of Eden? This is Ken Ham inviting you to visit the Creation Museum in Northern Kentucky. Have you ever wondered where the Garden of Eden was? Many people assume the Middle East, because Genesis mentions the Tigris and Euphrates rivers, and those rivers flow in the Middle East. But this is a wrong assumption. You see, the Bible describes four rivers coming from one head and flowing through Eden. This isn't true of today's Tigris and Euphrates rivers, so they can't be the ones described in Genesis. And besides, under those rivers are thousands of feet of fossil record, which was formed during Noah's flood. We just don't know where the Garden of Eden was. And any remnant? Well, it was destroyed during the global flood of Noah's day.
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6: Now a look at your evening weather on Lafayette Christian Talk Radio. Mostly cloudy with thunderstorms today with a high near 85 and lows around 69. Mostly cloudy with thunderstorms tomorrow with a high of 84 and lows around 73. For your Wednesday, thunderstorms with a high near 82 and lows around 72. And for Thursday, thunderstorms with a high near 81 and lows around 71. That's your evening weather on Lafayette Christian Talk Radio.
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9: We are not children of the darkness, as Bible-believing Christians. 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Of the light. 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
9: My topic this morning is the overwhelming surprise. Let's pray as we open our Bibles together. Father in heaven, we've come to a point in the service where we're going to open your word. As we look out over the world, the situation in our world is incredibly crucial. It's critical right now. We're living in a very dangerous world, but a world that God is still moving in. And we pray that as we open your word, that you would touch our hearts. Give us the message that we need for our hearts today. Strengthen us as we study together in Christ's name. Amen. The year was 1969, and the place was a little town called Pass Christian, Mississippi. Hurricane Camille was hurtling down upon that city, and Police Chief Jerry Peralta was concerned. It was late, the sun had set, and he knew that there were still some people along the coast in a group of apartments. And it was his responsibility to get them to evacuate as quickly and rapidly as possible. So Jerry Peralta pulled up to a place called the Richelieu Apartments. And what he was unaware of at the time was a group of about 20 people were having a hurricane party. And he pulled up and saw a man on the balcony of one of these apartments with a bottle of beer in his hand. And Mr. Peralta, the police chief, looked up and he said, "Look, it's time to evacuate. You need to evacuate. The storm is getting worse. It is hurtling down upon us. It's time to leave." And the man said, "Are you going to arrest me if I don't leave?" Somebody else joined him on the balcony, and they began to mock the police chief, saying, "Look, we're having a party, and we're not going anywhere." Little did they know that that hurricane would be the strongest hurricane that ever hit the American coast up until that time. Hurricane Camille packed winds of 205 miles an hour. Those apartments were just 250 feet from the coast. And when at 10:15 p.m. that evening, the hurricane hit the coastline, the waves were 22 to 26 feet high, totally demolished that apartment. And every one of those 20 people died instantly in their hurricane party. And I've wondered about that. Why didn't they leave? Were they too arrogant? Were they too self-confident? Why didn't they leave? Were they simply thinking, this storm is not going to be as intense as we anticipated? I wonder what was going on in their minds. No doubt they thought they could ride out the storm. No doubt they felt very secure. No doubt none of them had any idea of the intensity and the fury that the storm was packing. We are facing another storm. A storm that's coming to burst upon this world, relentless in its fury. Is it possible at times that we are overconfident? Is it possible at times that we don't understand the fury of the storm that's coming? The Apostle Paul talks about what will soon break upon this world as an overwhelming surprise. I'd like you to take your Bible and turn to 1 Thessalonians chapter 5. 1 Thessalonians chapter 5. Those who stayed in the Richelieu apartments that day neglected the plain warnings. They overestimated their ability to ride out the storm. They knew the storm was coming, but they had little idea of its intensity. They listened to weather reports and watched the news, but they didn't have any idea of the fierceness of the storm. They failed to prepare, and they lost their lives. 1 Thessalonians chapter 5 describes another event that's coming. 1 Thessalonians 5 and verse 3. When they say peace and safety. Now, another word for safety there in the original language is security. So these people are saying peace. They're saying security. Now, remember those two words. We're going to come back to them later in the message this morning. When they say peace and security, the people in the Richelieu apartments didn't understand the intensity of the storm. They said that Police Chief Jerry Peralta, who was giving the warning, that he was a wild-eyed fanatic. They were saying, "We're at peace. We're having a hurricane party. We are secure in these apartments." When they say peace and security, then what happens? sudden destruction comes upon them as labor pains upon a pregnant woman, and they shall not escape. Verse 4. But you, brethren and sisters, are not in darkness, so this day, the coming of Jesus, should overtake you as a thief. You are all sons of light and sons of the day. We are not of the night nor of darkness. We are not sons of darkness. We recognize, based on the biblical prophecies, that a storm is coming, relentless in its fury. We recognize that this world will be faced with overwhelming events. Verse 6. Therefore, let us not sleep as others do, but let us watch and be sober. Now, our passage says really three things. If you analyze this passage, it's saying three things. First, events are going to take place in this world, and they're going to come rapidly and suddenly that the world does not expect. Secondly, as Bible-believing Christians, we should not be surprised. And thirdly, it's not only important to live with a sense of urgency of Christ's coming, it's important to prepare for His soon return. Now, Ellen White, in the 8th volume of the Testimonies, writing Counsels to the Church, on page 28, puts it this way. Transgression has almost reached its limit. What's transgression? What's another word for that? Sin. Sin has almost reached its limit. Did sin reach its limit in Noah's day? And did a crisis come? Did sin reach its limit in the days of Sodom and Gomorrah? And did a crisis come? So she says, transgression or sin has almost reached its limit. Confusion fills the world. Are political leaders confused in what to do about the situation of society? Are social scientists confused? Are philosophers confused? So confusion fills the world. A great terror is soon to come upon human beings. The end is very near. We who know the truth should be preparing for what is soon to break upon the world as an overwhelming surprise. So will there break upon this world very soon an overwhelming surprise? But we are not children of the darkness as Bible-believing Christians. We are children of the what, everybody? Of the light. So although we don't know exactly when it will come, we see the events shaping up, and we know that an overwhelming surprise is coming upon the world. Now this morning I want to explore three things with you. First, the coming revival in the people of God. Secondly, the coming crisis for the people of God. And thirdly, the coming triumph of the people of God. And we find this in Revelation, the 18th chapter. So if you have your Bible, I'd like you to take it and turn to Revelation chapter 18. And we'll be studying that entire chapter, looking at different segments of Revelation, the 18th chapter. We want to try to discover what God is going to do in the last days of Earth's history. We also want to discover the events that are shaping up even now, and we also want to look at how to survive during those events and how to go through that coming crisis. Revelation chapter 18, verse 1. And after these things, I saw another angel come down from heaven, having great authority or power, and the earth was illuminated with his glory. Now let's pause and look at the verse 3 words of the text. After these things. What question do you ask when you read those three words, after these things? Yeah, that's right. Do you ask, what things? So after these things, I saw another angel coming down from heaven. After what things? Well, obviously, if he says after these things, it must be the things in Revelation chapter 17. So let's go back and briefly look at one passage in Revelation 17. And rather than look at each particular detail, I want to look at the big picture for you this morning. So after these things, after what things? The events that take place in Revelation chapter 17. Let's look at Revelation 17, verse 12. And rather than look at every little detail, I want to look at the big picture, the large scenario. Revelation 17, verse 12. And the 10 horns which you saw are 10 kings that have received no kingdom as yet. So kings would be political powers. We'll come back to 10 shortly. But they receive authority or power 1 hour, a short period of time, as kings with the beast. So the beast would represent a religious power. The kings represent a political power. So here you have the union of political religious powers. The beast representing false religious powers. And we won't take time to show that in Scripture. We could. Verse 13. These have one mind. What are the these? The kings or the political powers and the religious power have one mind. They will give their power and authority to the beast. So the political powers unite together with one mind to give their political power and their political authority to the beast power, the religious power. These make war with the Lamb, and the Lamb will overcome them. Now you notice there in Scripture it says the ten horns, and it says they received authority with the beast. Horns, of course, are a symbol of power. In the book of Revelation, numbers are quite significant. Three in the book of Revelation represents the Trinity. And so you have the Father, the Son, and the Holy Spirit, divinity. But in the book of Revelation, you have the counterfeit Trinity, the dragon, the beast, and the false prophet. So in Revelation, you have this contrast, the true and the false.
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9: In Revelation, you have seven. Seven indicates the perfection of God. The seven spirits, which represents the perfect work of the Holy Spirit. You have the seven churches, God's perfect work in His church down through history. The seven seals, the seven trumpets. So seven is always a perfection word. In the book of Revelation, you have the word four, which indicates universality. The four points of the compass. In Revelation, you have 12. In 12 in the book of Revelation, the 12 apostles, the 12 patriarchs. Throughout Revelation, you have this idea of 12 indicating the complete work of God. What about this number 10? Throughout the Bible, as you look at the number 10, it's a number that reflects obedience to the divine order. For example, why aren't there 11 commandments and why aren't there 9 commandments? Why 10? The 10 commandments represents the divine order of God and the human responsibility for obedience to that order. For example, you remember Daniel is tested for how many days is Daniel tested for? 10 days. Why? Because the divine order of obedience. So when you read 10 in the Bible, you remember the parable of the 10 virgins. The virgins, of course, represent the church. 10 was the smallest number of Jewish men that could participate in the synagogue and form a synagogue. What's the parable of the 10 virgins about? God's divine order in His church at end time and the call for Spirit-filled obedience. Remember the parable of the 10 talents. What's that all about? The parable of the 10 talents is using those talents for the utmost glory of God and responding to God's divine order in obedience. Now remember the image in Daniel has 10 toes, correct? And you remember there are 10 horns. What's this all about? It's about the human attempt to manipulate God's divine order and bring in a human order. So here, in Revelation chapter 17, let's go back to it, because understanding this, we will understand more clearly Revelation 18. Revelation 17, verse 11, the 10 horns that you see are 10 kings that have received no kingdom yet. What's that all about? In this amazing imagery, John pictures a human earthly power, a super union of church and state, attempting to interrupt God's divine order and lead men and women to

iridescent with the glory of God. This angel comes from the presence of God, and he's shining with God's glory. And this angel comes down. He has great authority, great power. So this angel that comes carries the power of God to the church of God. There's a revival of the Holy Spirit, and the earth is filled with God's glory. The earth is filled with God's glory. So here, through God's church, the earth becomes filled with the glory of God at a time of union of church and state when oppressive enactments come for the people of God. Now that leads us to a question. How will the earth be filled with God's glory, and what is God's glory? When the Bible says that the earth is filled with the glory of God, what is that? What is God's glory? Now keep your finger in Revelation chapter 18. One of the reasons people do not understand the book of Revelation is because they do not sense the explanation of the book of Revelation in the rest of the Bible. And so their interpretations of Revelation become fanciful and mystical. What I want to share with you this morning is where this world is headed. What's going to happen right around the corner? And how you and I can prepare for that and not be left unprepared. So the question becomes, what is the glory of God that this earth is going to be filled with, illuminated with? Keep your finger here, and let's go back to Exodus chapter 33, verse 18, that explains to us the glory of God. Exodus 33 and verse 18. And we're going to notice there the description of God's glory, Exodus 33 and verse 18. So Moses speaks to God. And in Exodus 33, verse 18, Moses says, and he said, please show me your glory. So what was Moses' request to God? Moses wanted to see what? God's what? Glory. Now verse 19. Then he said, this is then God said, I will make all my goodness pass before you, and I will proclaim the name of the Lord before you. I'll be gracious to whom I'll be gracious, and I will have compassion upon whom I will have compassion. So Moses says to God, show me your what? Glory. And God says, I will cause my what? Goodness to pass before you. So God's glory is God's what? Goodness. His graciousness, His compassion, His mercy, His love. So in the controversy between good and evil, Satan has declared before the entire universe that God is unfair, that God is unjust, that His commands are arbitrary, that He's unloving, that He's an authoritarian dictator. But in His life and death, Jesus exposed Satan's lies. Satan selfishly desired to rule, and Jesus willingly became a servant. Satan grasped power. Jesus gave up power. Satan battled for the throne. Jesus submitted to the cross. Satan was filled with pride. Jesus ministered in what? Love. Satan desired worship. Jesus experienced mockery and ridicule and gave up worship when he came to earth. Satan attempted to ascend to the heights of heaven to take the place of the righteous Jesus. Jesus descended to earth to take the place of unrighteous sinners. Satan coveted God's throne. Jesus willingly went to the cross. See, in the last days of Earth's history, God's incredible sacrificial love will be revealed through His people. God's goodness will flow from the hearts of His people in unselfish service, and the earth will be lightened with the glory of God. In an age of selfishness, God's people will reveal His unselfish character. In an age of egotistical grasping, God's people will sacrificially give. In an age of hopelessness, God's people will inspire hope. In an age of bitterness and resentment, the earth will be filled with the glory of God. Why? Because God's people will demonstrate forgiveness. In an age of rampant materialism, God's people will seek the higher priorities of His kingdom. In an age consumed with seeking pleasure, God's people will reveal the joy of His service. So here at a time when you have the union of church and state to establish a order of government on earth that tries to secure peace and security through selfishness, God will reveal His goodness. God will reveal His glory. God will reveal His love in a people who are totally sold out for Christ and committed to doing His will. I love the way Ellen White puts it in

0: the book Acts of the Apostles, page 9. She says, the members of the church, those whom he has called out of darkness into his marvelous light, are to show forth his glory. Did we read in Revelation chapter 18, verse 1, about the earth being filled with the glory of God? See, in the last days of earth's history, every seed is going to go to harvest. And there will be the manifestation of the selfishness, grasping of Satan on one hand, and the manifest Calvary's love on the other hand. And the whole universe will see that manifestation on the one hand of the selfishness of Satan and where that leads to destruction and the unselfish love of Jesus. Notice, the members of the church whom he has called out of darkness into his marvelous light are to show forth his glory. The church is the repository of the riches of the grace of Christ, and through the church will eventually be made manifest. Through the church, notice, will eventually be made manifest to the principalities and powers in heavenly places, the final and full display of the love of God. There will be a revival that will come to God's people. And in that mighty revival, the Spirit will break down pride and the love of the world and materialism. And the Spirit will so fill the hearts of God's people that in an age of selfishness and self-aggrandizement, they will reveal God's love to a waiting world and a watching universe. And the prophecy of Habakkuk chapter 2, verse 14 will be fulfilled. What God wants to do in His church is incredible. What God wants to do in His church is amazing. God longs to reveal His love through His people. He longs to so transform His people by His grace that His glory, His goodness will be revealed in the world. That the prophecy of Habakkuk chapter 2 and verse 14 will be manifest. Habakkuk 2 verse 14. For the earth will be filled with the knowledge of the glory. Did we read about God's glory in Revelation 18, verse 1? Did we read about it there? Will the earth be illuminated with God's glory? That was the prediction of Revelation 18, verse 1. We read in Exodus 33 that God's glory is His goodness. For the earth will be filled with the knowledge of the glory of the Lord as waters cover the sea. So this earth at end time will be filled with the glory of God as manifest in God's people. The love of God will be revealed to this waiting world and watching universe. God's church has been called to reveal the loving character of Jesus in a world passionate about the pursuit of pleasure. God's church has been called to love, to give, to serve, when the highest goal for many is meeting their own needs rather than others' needs. This is the manifestation of the love of God that the world is waiting to see. Now, do you think that the devil sees these prophecies in the Bible? You think he does? Do you think the devil realizes that there's a mighty revival coming to the people of God where hearts will be broken, where men and women will be on their knees, not so much debating, not so much arguing over theology, but they're going to be on their knees crying out that the love of God will be revealed through them, that the goodness of God will be revealed through them. They will at end time reveal the beautiful character of Jesus before the whole universe. Do you think Satan knows that? Do you think he does?
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5: I remember hearing an interesting story that in Central Africa, the English had an outpost somewhere in the Congo, and there was a captain there. This is back in the late 1700s, early 1800s, and the captain had a servant named John, the English captain. He was an African, and he was a Christian. He had been converted, and he was very positive, and they worked together, and he'd often take him on hunts together. The captain would go out in the jungle with John, and they'd hunt, and they spent a lot of time together. He was sort of like his personal attendant, and he really liked John, except he had this one habit that was very annoying, that no matter what happened, he always said, "Ah, this is good. Ah, this is good." If it was raining, he'd say, "Ah, this is good." Captain would say, "Why is it good? It's going to be all muddy." He says, "There'll be no dust. This is good." And if it was hot and dry, he'd say, "Ah, this is good." He said, "Why is this good?" "There'll be no mud." A lightning struck someone's hut and burned it down. He said, "Ah, this is good." He says, "Why would you say this is good?" He says, "I don't know, but everything God does is good." And in a few days, the village got together and built them a bigger and a better hut. He said, "I told you, this is good." And so this went on for quite a while until one day the English captain and John were off hunting with a small band of soldiers in the jungle, and he saw this prize buck impala. And this is back before they had the, you know, regular repeating rifles, and you had to pour the gunpowder in and put the shot in, and John took care of the rifle for the captain. He put in the powder and he put in the shot. He gave it to the captain. Captain aimed. Boom. The gun blew up in his face. It misfired. It was a very dangerous operation back then. Burnt the hair off his face, and worst of all, it blew off the tip of his finger. And the buck got away. And the captain is there hopping up and down, and he's grabbing his finger. And you know what John said? "Ah, this is good." And the captain got so angry, he ordered the soldier, he said, "Take him back and put him in the cellar. Put him in jail." And so they carried off John and they put him in jail. And he stayed there for a month in the barracks in their cellar. And the captain's finger started to heal up a little bit, and he went out by himself to go hunting and wanted to see if he could pull the trigger with his other finger. And while he was off on this excursion, he was captured by another tribe that carried him off, and they were going to sacrifice him, and they practiced cannibalism. And just before they executed him, the witch doctor came over and looked him over and saw he was missing the tip of his finger. And there was a great hubbub, and the outcome was they said that the ancestors would not accept anything but a perfect sacrifice. They said, "Now you must let him go." So the captain was freed, and while he's making his way back to the outpost, he's thinking, "You know, missing the tip of my finger saved me. John was right. And here I put him in jail for a month, and he was my friend." So he gets back, and brings John out of the cellar. He said, I am so sorry. You were my friend, and because of that one accident, it might have even been the rifle. I don't know. He got mad at you because, oh, this is good. He said, I put you in the cellar. He said, will you forgive me? He said, there's no problem. He said, it is good. He said, how can you say it is good that you were in the cellar? He said, well, I prayed more in the cellar, and if I was with you, they would have eaten me. All things work together for good. Amen. To them that love God. Okay, well, I told you I was going to give you five more ways that your trials can be turned into triumph. Number one, trials grow Christian virtues. 1 Peter 1, 6 and 7. In this you greatly rejoice, though now for a little while, if need be, you've been grieved by various trials. Notice the word trial. That the trying of your faith be much more precious than that of gold that perishes, though it is tried with fire. Fiery trials. It might be found unto praise and honor and glory at the appearing of Jesus Christ. If you embrace the trials as something from your heavenly Father, Lord, let me learn whatever it is you want me to learn, and know that it's for your good, then you'll be blessed. You probably heard before about a lot of raptors, like eagles, that when they first build their nest, they get all the sticks, and they get smaller sticks, and then they end up putting in some down, and they make the nest very soft, and they collect this down and the cattails and things. They make this soft bed inside because they don't want the chick on the sticks and the rocks and the bones that are in there. And they lay their eggs. Then when the eggs hatch, the mother and father eagle bring all the food, and those little chicks, they grow and they get big, and they sit on the edge of the nest and they flap their wings. And finally, the parents, you know, the bigger they get, the more they eat. Have you discovered that? And eventually, you got to get them out of the nest, or they're going to eat you out of house and home. So you know what the parents do? They stop bringing very much food. And the young birds start flapping their wings. And if they don't get out of the nest quick enough, then what they do is they start taking all the down out of the nest. All the soft stuff is taken out of the nest. And, you know, they've been eating these little critters, and so there's, like, sharp bones, and there's rocks, and there's sticks, and the birds just get so uncomfortable, they can't even get down in the nest anymore. They're up on the edge all the time trying to flap their wings to catch their balance. And that's how the parents ultimately teach them to launch. They make them uncomfortable so they can learn to fly. Sometimes your Heavenly Father will make you uncomfortable so you can learn to fly. And you wonder, why is this? Don't they love me anymore? Why'd they take all the down out of the nest? Oh, it's because they do love you that this happens. So he does it to let us grow Christian virtue. Okay, point number two. Trials help us to empathize with others. You know, Job was afflicted, and I felt really sorry for Job when I realized all he went through, but I have been encouraged. When I go through trouble, I can always almost say, always, well, it isn't as bad as Job. I mean, I'm having a hard time, but people have had it much worse. His suffering has been a source of comfort to me. And it helps me to empathize with others. I remember going to a church once where this young pastor just got out of seminary. He's not married yet. And he stood up and he's preaching a sermon on how to be successful in marriage. I can't even grow a beard yet, you know. And I'm thinking to myself, what's he going to teach me about marriage? He doesn't even have a girlfriend. What does he know? But when you get a seasoned minister that's been up there married to the same gal for 50 years, and he tells you, I'm going to tell you the secrets to a happy marriage, you sit on the edge of your seat. Because he knows something. He's been through it. You see what I'm saying? 2 Corinthians 1, verse 3. Blessed be the God and Father of our Lord Jesus Christ, the Father of mercies and God of all comfort, who comforts us in our tribulation. Why? That we might be able to comfort those who are in any trouble with the comfort wherewith we ourselves are comforted by God. For as the sufferings of Christ abound in us, so our consolation also abounds through Christ. We can console others because of what we've suffered. Now, if we are afflicted, it's for your consolation and salvation, which is effective for enduring the same suffering which we also suffer. Or if we're comforted, it's for your consolation and salvation. A lot of times what you're going through, as I mentioned before, it's not only because God is trying to teach us and reach us, but what you experience is going to be a source of encouraging and helping others along the way. You can empathize with them. Sometimes when we go through a hard time or a trial, it makes us a lot more empathetic with other people. And as a young pastor, I do a funeral. I hadn't really experienced much death in my life. And it was sort of a little more perfunctory. But as the years go by and you lose mother and brother and father and son, and then you do a funeral, you have a lot more empathy and sympathy when you've been through the trials yourself. You know what I'm saying? So this is one reason God allows it, so we can care. Hebrews 4:15. We do not have a high priest who cannot sympathize with our weakness. Praise God. But in all points was tempted as we are, yet without sin. When you pray, can you ever say to Jesus, well, Lord, you don't know what it's like? He knows what it's like, doesn't he? First of all, he knows what it's like because he's God and he knows everything. But part of the reason the Lord came to earth and went through what he went through is so we would know that he knows what it's like. Because we know that he was a man and he lived in this world and went through all kinds of trials. Point three, trials create an opportunity to witness. Now, this is one of my favorite parts of the message today. If you turn in your Bibles to Acts chapter 16, I'd like to read it with you real quick. Acts chapter 16, and this is the story of Paul and Silas when they are in prison. I'm going to back up and give you the background. You go to verse 16, Acts 16, 16, you can find that. Now, what happened as we went to prayer, they're doing ministry in Philippi. It happened as we went to prayer, Paul and Silas, that a certain slave girl possessed with the spirit of divination met us, who brought her masters much profit by her fortune-telling. She's into the occult, and evidently she's connected with the devil. This girl followed Paul and us and cried out, Luke is writing, cried out saying, these men are servants of the Most High God who proclaim to us the way of salvation. Now, was there anything untrue about what she said? No, it's absolutely true. Will the devil sometimes mix truth to get credibility before he shares lies? And Paul knew what she was up to. And this she did for many days, but Paul, greatly annoyed, he finally turned around and said to the Spirit, I command you in the name of Jesus Christ to come out of her. And he, the devil, came out of her that very hour. And when her masters saw that the hope of their profit was gone, they were outraged. The devil doesn't like it very much when he's cast out of his territory. They seized Paul and Silas and dragged them into the marketplace to the authorities. And they brought them to the magistrates and said, these men, being Jews, exceedingly trouble our city. And they teach customs which are not lawful for us, being Romans, to receive and observe. Then the multitude, stirred into a fury, they rose up together against them, and the magistrates tore off their clothes, and they commanded them to be beaten with rods, which, by the way, was illegal to do to a Roman citizen. And when they had laid many stripes on them, they got beaten severely, innocent. They threw them into prison, commanding the jailer to keep them securely. The jailer, having received such a charge, he put them in the inner prison. There's no air conditioning, and it's uncomfortable. He fastens their feet in the stocks. Okay, you get the picture? And says, then at midnight. So Paul and Silas, earlier in the day, they're on their way to prayer. The devil doesn't like it when you pray. Say, Lord, we were just going to pray. We cast out a devil. Isn't that a good thing? And then we got falsely accused, we got beaten, we were put in prison, put in the stocks, in a dark innermost cell. What would you do? I'd probably complain. I'd feel sorry for myself. I'd be singing a dirge. But it says at midnight, Paul and Silas were praying and singing hymns to God. In their trial, they are praying God. And because they're praising God and glorifying God in their trial, look at what happens. Suddenly, there was a great earthquake. So the foundations of the prison were shaken. And immediately, all of the doors were opened and everybody's chains were loosed. Now, this is an earthquake caused by an angel. It's not seismic activity, because very odd earthquake where all of a sudden all the doors open up and the chains fall off. You with me? Earthquakes usually don't take handcuffs off. Everyone's chains were loosed. And the keeper of the prison, awaking from sleep and seeing the prison doors open, see, if a jailer back then lost his charge, he was executed. You read in Acts 12, when those jailers lost Peter, Herod had him killed. So when the jailer woke up, supposing the prisoners had fled, he drew his sword and was about to fall on it like King Saul. And Paul called out, saying, "Do yourself no harm." Now, if it was me and the guy had whipped me, I'd say, "Go for it." But Paul loves his enemies. He says, "Do yourself no harm, for we're here." Not only were Paul and Silas here, but all the prisoners were still there. You notice something I ran past. It says they were singing hymns and the prisoners were listening to them. Other people in prison are listening and watching to see how you act in trial. It says, "We're all here." The jailer called for a light and he fell down trembling before Paul and Silas. Well, a little bit ago, they were before the jailer being beaten. Now he's before them. And he brought them out and he said, "Sirs, what must I do to be saved?" Don't you love to hear that question? What brought them to that? They're singing through their dark trials at midnight. So they said, "Believe in the Lord Jesus Christ and you will be saved, you and your household." Now, it doesn't mean that you save your household just by you believing. You keep reading. "Then they spoke the word of the Lord to him and all who were in his house." The whole household heard the word. He took them home. Jailer's house was usually adjoining the jail. "And he took them the same hour that night and he washed their stripes, and immediately he and his whole family were baptized." Isn't that wonderful? "And when he had brought them into his house, he set food before them and rejoiced." He was going to commit suicide a few hours early. He rejoices, having believed in God with all of his household. What a wonderful story, friends. How through their faithfulness in this trial and their praising God, not only is a jailer and his family saved, but you notice everybody's chains are loosed. This is what happens if we are faithful when we are going through suffering and trials. You are always the best witness in your trials. When does the light shine the brightest? When it's dark. And in the darkness, in our trials, is when we sometimes have the very best opportunity to witness for God. Sometimes one of the best things that can happen for us is to go through trials. And that's how God gets us ready for use. Any of you remember when you'd buy medicine and on the bottle it would say, "Shake well before using"? Anyone? It's that way if you use like almond milk. Shake well before using. You know, sometimes we ought to have a label on us that says, "Shake well before using." You want God to use you? He might need to shake you well before he can witness through you. Amen? Point number four. Trials help us to focus on eternity. Helps us keep perspective. Romans 8:8. "For I consider the sufferings of this present time are not worthy to be compared with the glory to which is going to be revealed in us." It is so much easier to go through our trials and to bear them. First of all, if you know it's temporary. In case you didn't know, friends, this is not it. This life is not it. This is actually very small compared to what will really be it. Eternity is what ought to be filling our mind, keeping the big perspective. You know, sometimes you'll see a boxer in the middle of the ring and they're bludgeoning each other and you think, how can they stand that? Well, they're about to get $2 million. That's really a great motivator. And the reward helps them stay on their feet as long as possible. Do you remember the reward? 2 Corinthians 4:17, "For our light affliction," we are afflicted, but how does Paul refer to it? Now, have you ever listened to what Paul went through? Beaten with rods 3 times, shipwrecked 2x, spent a night and a day in the sea, stoned, I was stoned to death once. You listen to Paul, and Paul says, our light affliction, which is but for a moment compared to eternity, how long is it? Our light affliction, which is for a moment, is working for us a far more exceeding and eternal weight of glory. While we do not look at the things that are seen, but the things that are not seen. What do we look at? You want to turn your trials into triumph? Focus on the finish line. Focus on the victory. Focus on heaven. Keep your mind focused on things above, where God is going to wipe away every tear from our eyes, and there's no more death, nor sorrow, nor crying, notice this, nor any more pain, no more suffering, no more death. The former things have passed away. By the way, these are the things we ought to be talking about. Sometimes we focus on the negative. James 5:10, my brethren, take the prophets who have spoken in the name of the Lord as an example of suffering and patience. Karen and I were talking today, and she said, you ever look at Jeremiah? He's called the weeping prophet. Boy, he went through it. He's got a whole book called Lamentations. Now, I'm not suggesting that you spend all your time in Lamentations, but some of them had some really tough times. Listen to what James says. You've heard of the perseverance of Job, and you've seen the end intended by the Lord, that the Lord is very compassionate and merciful. Job is doubly blessed in the end. You look at the book of Job and it's terrible, but you realize all of Job's sufferings out of the 200 plus years that he lived happened in a matter of weeks. And the other 200 years, doubly blessed. So we sometimes spend our whole lives worried about that time of trial that we might go through, and we forget about all the blessing that God wants to give us. Yeah, I was reading a little bit in history, and it talked about that the Delaware Indians, if they captured some of the people back during the time of the Revolutionary War, they'd make their decision on whether or not they'd let you live, or even if you could be adopted into the tribe, you had to do something called run the gauntlet. You ever heard that expression? There are different cultures have done, even some military, they do this, say you run the gauntlet. You got to run through this row of warriors that were facing each other, and they all had sharp sticks or whips, our clubs, and you had to run through, you know, like 50 of them on each side, and depending on how you conducted yourself going through, if you cried out or if you gave up, they'd kill you. But if you made it through, they'd say, well, you've got courage, we'll adopt you into the tribe or we'll let you live. Well, there's a gauntlet in life of various trials, friends, and Jesus said, he that endures to when? The end will be saved. Amen. Don't give up. The devil wants to discourage us. Point number five. Trials remind us to be thankful. First of all, thank the Lord it's not always that way. For the good times, you can look where Job, during his trials, he looks back on the times of his blessing. Job 29, verse 4, just as I was in the days of my prime, when the friendly counsel of God was over my tent, when the Almighty was yet with me, when my children were around me, when my steps were bathed with cream, and the rock poured out rivers of oil for me. Sometimes you and I are living through times of incredible blessings, and we forget about it until you're going through suffering, and then you know what you say in the time of suffering? Those were the good old days. I didn't even know it. 1 Thessalonians 5:16, rejoice always. Pray without ceasing, in everything giving thanks. 2 Corinthians 6, 9 and 10 says, as unknown, yet well known, as dying, and behold we live, as chastened, and yet not killed, as sorrowful, yet always rejoicing, as poor, yet making many rich, as having nothing, yet possessing all things. And even Job could say, chapter 35, verse 10, my maker who gives songs in the night, in our times of darkness, he can still give us songs like Paul and Silas at midnight. Amen? Got to learn how to praise God. Some of the best songs are written during times of trial. Glorify God. Why do we go through suffering? To glorify God. What's the three angels' message? Give glory to God. John 9, 2. They saw a man who was blind from birth, and his disciples said, Lord, why was this man born blind? Was it his sin or his parents? Jesus said, neither, but that the works of God should be revealed in him. Sometimes you're going through a trial and you don't understand it, but somehow God is going to be glorified in what you're going through. 1 Peter 4:13, but rejoice inasmuch as you are partakers of Christ's sufferings. The Bible says if we suffer with Christ, it's a reason to rejoice. That when his glory shall be revealed, you might be glad also with exceeding joy. John 21:18, Jesus told Peter, when you're old, you're going to stretch out your hands and another will gird you and carry you where you do not wish. This he spoke, signifying by what death, crucifixion, Peter would glorify God. As a matter of fact, when Peter was finally crucified by Nero, he made the request. He said, I am not worthy to die as my master. Would you please crucify me with my head down? And they complied, according to tradition. The apostles were beaten for Jesus, Acts 5:41. So they departed from the presence of the council, rejoicing that they were counted worthy to suffer shame for his name. If you are being persecuted for righteousness, what does Jesus say? Rejoice and be, not just glad, be exceedingly glad. This is what they did to your master. He said, if they've persecuted me, they're going to persecute you. And friends, some time of persecution may be coming. Romans 8:16, the Spirit himself bears witness with our spirit that we are children of God. And if children, then heirs. If heirs of God and joint heirs with Christ, if indeed we suffer with him, that we might be glorified together. Don't be stunned if you go through suffering in life. Your master did. And if he can be glorified in it, your love for him should be so strong. It may not be there yet, but God wants us to have that kind of love where if he can be glorified, we will be happy to suffer for his name's sake. I remember hearing about a pastor that it was in Southern California and they were having a drought. So what's new, right? And they noticed that all these orange groves were drying up and dying. But in the middle of all these orange groves, there was one square owned by this particular farmer and the trees were all green. And there was no irrigation water. And so they couldn't understand. The pastor was there. Some reporters were going around saying, why are your trees all alive and all these other trees are dying? He said, well, I know a lot about orange trees. And he said, when they were young, he said, I didn't water them too much. I'd water them and then I'd hold back the water. And it forced their roots to go deeper. I'd water them a little bit and then I'd let them get thirsty. And I watched the leaves carefully and know when they were at that critical point and they would be pushing their roots deeper. And he said, these trees can survive a lot longer in a drought because their roots have gone deeper because they've experienced hardship. Now, I don't know if you know, friends, but there's a time of trouble coming to our world. And if we're going to have a faith that's going to stand up, if our tree is not going to get blown over in that storm, we need roots. Amen? Father in heaven, we thank you for the encouragement we have because we are Christians. That though there are trials in life, you can work these things together for good. They can be a blessing and turn to triumph in the end. I pray that each person here and those listening will make that decision to invite you to be the Lord of their lives, to surrender their lives to you, repent of their sins and embrace you as their Savior. And then whatever comes, you can turn it into a blessing, Lord. Be with us now through this day and we thank you. Pray all this in Christ's name. Amen.
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7: I'm a minister, the director of White Horse Media, and I travel widely. I've held Bible prophecy seminars throughout North America and overseas. And every time I travel, I can't wait to come home. I have a wife named Kristen. I have two small children, Seth and Abby, and they're always just longing for Daddy to come home. And when I finally do come home and I, you know, put my arms around them and they put their arms around me and I hear my little children say, "Daddy, Daddy, you're home." What a blessing it is to my heart. And as I think about me coming

0: home to my kids and my wife. I think about the book of Revelation, chapter 1, verse 7, where the Bible says, "Behold, he is coming with clouds. I will see him." This coming is much more important than my coming back to my family. It's more important than any coming that you've ever been involved in. This is the coming of Jesus Christ. And again, the Bible is clear. Behold, which means sit up, take notice, don't miss it. He is coming with clouds, and every eye will see him. Whatever the color of our eyes, people have blue eyes, brown eyes, hazel eyes, or whatever mixture in between, the Bible is clear that Jesus is not coming in secret, that every eye will see him, and that he will come at the end of the days to gather a people and to take them to heaven. I can't wait for that day. Just as sure as I'm here talking to you, as sure as I have a wife, as sure as I have kids, as sure as I have a dog and a cat, as sure as this book is true, the Bible is clear. Behold, he is coming with clouds, and every eye will see him. You've just heard his voice today.
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2: And when he was entered into a ship, his disciples followed him. And behold, there arose a great tempest in the sea, insomuch that the ship was covered with the waves. But he was asleep. And his disciples came to him, and awoke him, saying, "Lord, save us, we perish." And he saith unto them, "Why are ye fearful, O ye of little faith?" Then he arose and rebuked the winds and the sea, and there was a great calm. But the men marveled, saying, "What manner of man is this, that even the winds and the sea obey him?"
3: For the law of the Spirit of life in Christ Jesus hath made me free from the law of sin and death.
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7: Now a look at your evening weather on Lafayette Christian Talk Radio. Mostly cloudy with thunderstorms today with a high near 85 and lows around 69. Mostly cloudy with thunderstorms tomorrow with a high of 84 and lows around 73. For your Wednesday, thunderstorms with a high near 82 and lows around 72. And for Thursday, thunderstorms with a high near 81 and lows around 71. That's your evening weather on Lafayette Christian Talk Radio.
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9: As delightful as parenting is, there's still something really unfair about the whole situation. Today on The Voice of Prophecy, the pain of parenthood.

Think about the astonishing thing that happens when you become a parent, when you bring a child into this world. I mean, here's this brand new human being who just won't survive without you. You and I aren't like the animals, whose infants are on their feet in a matter of hours and in some cases, living independently in less than a year. Our commitment is much bigger, much more profound. We assume full responsibility for another human being for roughly 2 decades, and in some ways, for the rest of our lives. And there's no getting ready for this. We have no idea what it's going to be like until it actually begins. We don't really understand the late-night feedings, or a baby that cries but can't tell you what's wrong, or the soul-sickening worry when your kid is sick and something is wrong, or a child who gets a little bit older and now figures out what your buttons are. They can push them and start to agitate you when they're manipulating your emotions because they can read you. Nothing gets you ready for this. That moment when you catch yourself saying exactly the same kinds of things your parents said to you, or the endless trips to the school for concerts and fundraisers and soccer games and basketball games, or the first time someone breaks your child's heart and there's nothing you can do except hug her and cry with her, or and now I'm speaking as a dad, the first time a boy shows interest in your daughter and you panic because you know the mind of a teenage boy all too well. Think about all the stuff that comes with parenting. What is it that actually compels us to do it? Why would anybody take this kind of risk? Well, the theory of evolution might suggest that the reason we have children is obvious. It's to propagate the species, to keep our race alive. We reproduce because we have a hardwired survival instinct. But the reality of parenting seems completely at odds with Mr. Darwin. The experience of raising a child tells a much different story. It's not just a matter of instinct and survival. There is absolutely something else going on. A couple of years ago, I was at this spring choir recital at my daughter's school, and even after accounting for my obvious bias as a proud father, I have to say that the kids did a spectacular job. I mean, it was a really good concert, which is always a pleasant surprise when you're forced to go to a school concert. This was the kind of performance I might actually be willing to pay a few bucks to see. Now, I've got 2 kids, and both of them were performing that night, and as I watched them sing and I watched them play their instruments, in the dark of that auditorium, I suddenly remembered some advice that older parents had given me the day my kids were born. You know the advice. Enjoy this while it lasts, because it's not going to last long. This is going to be over in a heartbeat. So I sat there in the auditorium, quietly adding up the days that were left. I've got 1 daughter in high school now and another 1 going into high school. And as I did the math, I realized that it's now just a matter of months until somebody leaves for college, whatever it is she's going to want to do when she's done with high school. I suddenly realized the clock has been ticking faster than I thought. And here I am, no longer a young father in his 20s, but a middle-aged man whose nest will soon be empty. And I'll be honest. I've always considered it the father's job to push the babies out of the nest, to encourage the kids to leave home, grow up, and become independent. But on that night, I wasn't ready to let go. And I know that this is completely out of biblical context, but as I watched my kids perform, the words of verse 11 suddenly popped into my head. How can I give you up? How can I let you go? It was this moment when parenting suddenly seems cruel. I mean, you bring this person into the world. You pour everything you are and everything you've got into this tiny person. And you love them and train them and raise them. And in the process, they become your whole world. But then you remember that these kids aren't really yours. The whole purpose of the is to get your kids out of the door, to give them away to a world that will never love them like you do. The painful truth is that you have children in order to lose them. And I know, if everything works the way it should, my children will outlive me, and I'll never really lose them, because there will be phone calls and birthday cards, and if I live close by, Thanksgiving and Christmas. But that moment that I had in the auditorium,
where I suddenly saw the magnificent women that my daughters are becoming, that moment is never coming back. That moment is gone forever. It turns out that the most valuable things in life are the things you can't actually have forever. I mean, you can take things that don't really matter, money, gold coins, priceless artifacts, works of art, and you can lock those things away so that they're still there in 50 years and they won't change. You can record a concert, and you can listen to the same notes played exactly the same way over and over again. And while you might still enjoy it the 100th time, it's not as valuable as the things you're not allowed to hang on to, the things that change all the time. I mean, think about it. The day you got married, that's gone. Guys, that moment when the doors opened at the back of the church and your bride started walking.

0: walking down the aisle. It only lasted for a couple of minutes, and then it was over. The moment your child first comes home from the hospital, that's gone. It's in the past. First words, first steps, macaroni and glitter glued to a piece of construction paper, homemade Father's Day presents, the excitement of little kids at Christmas, that first violin recital, those are some of the best moments of your life. But you're not allowed to have them forever. And of course, I'm not telling you anything you don't know. Intellectually, you know that none of those things are going to last, but still you do it. You take the risk. You start a family. You pour everything you have into this, knowing that no single moment along the way is going to last. But you also know it's worth it. For some reason, the temporary nature of the whole thing makes every moment worth even more. And honestly, you wouldn't want your child to stay little forever. You wouldn't want them to not grow up and head out into the world. But at the same time, I just keep remembering those words from Hosea, and I know I'm quoting them out of context, but they play in my mind over and over again. How in the world can I give you up? As it turns out, the right thing to do is the most rewarding thing and the most heartbreaking thing all at the same time. And then I think about that great, breathtaking risk that our Heavenly Father took in creating us in the first place. It was, in many ways, just like family. It was a cause for celebration, a moment, the Bible tells us, when this world emerged from the hand, or more precisely, from the voice of God, the morning stars sang together, and all the sons of God shouted for joy. Our birth into this universe was cause for celebration. The sudden appearance of people was the crowning act of creation. Everything else that God made, He declared it good. But on the day He made us, He stood back with the indescribable joy of a new father, and He declared it very good. You and I were the whole point. This planet was a nursery, a cradle for the human race. Now, I know that in recent times we've started to question that. We've told ourselves that this idea that human beings are the apex of creation is arrogant. We've convinced ourselves that the reason our planet is now in sharp decline is because we made ourselves the whole point of creation. And to some extent, that's true. Ever since our fall from grace, we have made the world our throne, instead of making it a showcase of admiration for the Creator. We have taken God's creation and made it a grotesque monument to the horror of selfish ambition. So yes, our biggest problems do stem from the fact that we made ourselves the whole point. But at the same time, to say that this world is not about us, to say that human beings are just one more animal of no more consequence or value than a squirrel or a rat, well, that actually robs God of His original intent. Creation is about God, but at the same time, He made us His crowning act. We are made in the image of God. So think about what a stunning risk God took. Of any parent in the history of parenthood, He was the one who could have enjoyed every moment of parenting forever. What God made in the beginning wasn't transitory. Nobody grew old. Nobody left. Nobody died, at least not in the beginning. It was the one time in the history of humanity where you could step into the same river over and over again. God could have enjoyed His creation forever. In order for us to be a real family, in order for our existence to be profoundly rewarding for both the parent and the child, it had to come with a huge risk. There had to be the possibility that God's children could actually reject Him. Now, I'm going to take a short break, and then I'll come right back and talk a little more about this, and I'll tell you what thoughts I had listening to Beethoven the other day. I'll be right back.
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0: And we are back from the break. I'm Sean Boonstra. You are listening to The Voice of Prophecy. You know, I've got to admit that I'm a pretty big fan of Beethoven. I mean, there's just so much of the composer himself.

himself infused into his music. So much pathos, so much deep human emotion. For me, Beethoven is not just a delightful tune or some nice-sounding background noise. It's actually a work of audible philosophy, a musical statement on the nature of our world and the nature of human beings. And I know I'm not alone in that opinion, because I've seen it actually said that if Johann Sebastian Bach was the mathematician of music, then Beethoven was its philosopher. And when you consider the fact that Beethoven was deaf, that many of Beethoven's greatest masterpieces were actually composed in a silent prison, what he accomplished is even more amazing. It's no wonder many people consider him the greatest composer of all time. Now think about this carefully. Even if you're not into classical music, I'm guessing you would recognize a lot of Beethoven's tunes. Stuff like Fur Elise, or the second movement of the Pathetique Sonata, or Beethoven's Fifth Symphony, or of course the granddaddy of them all, his Ninth Symphony, which is perhaps his most famous composition. You know, the one that gave us the melody for Ode to Joy, Joyful, Joyful, We Adore Thee. You know the tune. When you and I hear some of those really famous Beethoven melodies, we instinctively recognize them, and most of us know that Beethoven wrote them. But consider the fact that Beethoven never heard his own music, at least a lot of it, except in his imagination. And imagine what it might be like in the world to come if Beethoven actually gets to sit down in heaven with his brand new sense of hearing and actually hear some of his own works for the very first time. Now here's the thing I want you to think about, because while you and I will probably never write music like Beethoven, and nobody's about to put a bust of me on top of the piano, what happened to him still reflects on the reality of our existence. Here's a man who's unusually gifted, and he discovers that he's losing the very sense he needs to enjoy his gift. If you go back and read some of Beethoven's personal letters, you'll see some of the mental anguish he endured as he realized that his hearing was slipping away. He had a gift, the kind of gift that won't let you rest unless you're writing, the kind of gift that drives you every waking moment to write the tunes you hear in your head. And then you lose your sense of hearing. It just seems unusually cruel. And I guess you could argue that his music might not have been as passionate if he didn't face such anguish of soul. And you could argue that the greatest art has almost always come from those who deal with grief. But still, to lose your hearing? When you're Beethoven? One of his contemporaries, I think it was Wagner, said that for Beethoven to lose his hearing is like a painter going blind. It's the worst possible outcome. And of course, Beethoven isn't the only one who's ever suffered. Maybe you have. When you suddenly lose something that's all important. Maybe you pour yourself into your college major, you specialize, you rack up a mountain of debt over 6 or 8 years, and you tell yourself it's worth it because you're headed for your dream career, and then you find out nobody's hiring. And now you're back to bussing tables, only with hundreds of thousands of dollars in debt. Or maybe you and your wife save up for retirement, and you even find a little place near the water like you've always wanted. And then an unexpected illness takes it all away from you. Or maybe even one of you dies. Or maybe you have a child on the organ donor list, and every day you keep on holding out hope that the phone's going to ring. But no suitable donor can be found in time, and now you have to visit the grave of your child. You see, Beethoven might have been famous, but he's not the only one who's been crushed by disappointment. And it doesn't have to be so melodramatic. Sometimes it's as simple as losing your health slowly over the years, and realizing that right now is as good as life is going to get. From here on out, you've got nothing to look forward to but a slow slide towards the finish line. Your body starts to fall apart. You suddenly discover that the Grim Reaper did not lose your number. You really are going to die, just like everybody else. Just when you're smart enough to enjoy your life a bit, suddenly you start losing the very faculties you need to enjoy it. Listen to me carefully. At some point or other, everybody's going to discover the most important things in life seem to be the things you can't hang on to. You bring children into this world just to give them away to the world. You choose a marriage partner knowing full well that one of you will bury the other one of these days. And every give them away to the world. You choose a marriage partner knowing full well that one of you will bury the other one of these days. And every time you look into the mirror, you just

0: Logic tells us we will die. Things are going to fall apart. Life is hard and cruel and way too short. But if all we are is the product of random chance, if we're just an insignificant round planet on the edge of a second-class galaxy in the middle of nowhere, then why does insignificance, why does injustice bother us? If Darwin was right, and everything around us is just random selection, survival of the fittest, then our logic should put our minds at ease about the cruel nature of human existence. We know we're going to die, so we should just live with it. We know the world is nasty, so we should just get used to it. And yet we keep working on it. Something in us drives us to find solutions. Something makes us want to make it better. And personally, I'm convinced the reason we know the world is cruel, the reason we feel such a profound sense of loss when tragedy strikes, is because we still have memory of a better world and a better time. Now, I know some people dismiss the story of Eden as nothing but ancient mythology, but then please explain to me why we hang on to this stubborn idea that the world needs improving. What exactly are we comparing our imperfect world to? How do we know there's something wrong? Why would a deaf Beethoven still have the burning desire to create music? Why does he cut the legs off his piano and lay it on the floor with his ear to the ground, desperately listening to whatever vibrations he can pick up through the floor? Why does a man whose arm is trapped under a rock in the desert cut his own arm off to save his life? Why not just realize reality and give up and die? What is it about the human race that keeps us striving and hoping and pushing forward? And where in the world do we even get the idea that there is a forward direction? Actually, that's one of the big questions that really baffles me when it comes to naturalistic explanations for human existence. If the universe really did start with an impersonal bang, if there was nobody driving the process, nobody directing traffic, if you will, why would evolution drive us upwards? Why is better the direction we think we're headed? Now, of course, I know the theory. It's survival of the fittest. The best adaptations, the best mutations, those are the ones that stick around because their owners have a better chance of survival. So in the long run, the animals that have those adaptations, well, there are just more of them. But still, I want you to ask yourself why. Why are we here? What exactly is the purpose of our existence? Where is evolution supposedly taking us? Why do we have this hope, this dream that things are going to get better? Why is the direction just naturally assumed to be upward? Why? Why are we here? Maybe the Bible is telling the truth. Maybe we didn't start out in a tooth and nail, a tooth and claw kind of world. Maybe we really did start with God's ideal, and we still have this distant memory of what perfection actually looks like. Maybe we can imagine a world without pain, without suffering, because once upon a time, we actually had it. Maybe the reason our sensibilities are offended when a gifted composer loses his hearing is because somehow we know it's not supposed to be like this. And maybe the reason I can sit in a school concert and suddenly feel a twinge of sorrow as I realize my kids really will grow up and leave home, maybe that's because this whole circle of life thing wasn't the first plan, and families drifting apart and generations dying were never part of God's original idea. Okay, before I wax too sentimental, let's take another quick break to talk about the Discover Bible School, because if there's one thing that doesn't change, it's the Word of God. So listen to this, and I'll be right back.
1: Hello, I'm Jean Boonstra. 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
1: Hey, we are back from the break. You are listening to The Voice of Prophecy. My name, Sean Boonstra. And in the last segment, I was talking about this ancient memory we all seem to have about a better time and a better place. I was talking about this sense of outrage we get when things go wrong. But if we know they're wrong, that means that you and I also have a sense of what it might look like if things were right. You know, the other day I was reading the words of Jesus in John chapter 16, where he's about to return to heaven and leave his disciples behind. And honestly, the picture he paints for the disciples isn't pretty. In fact, he virtually guarantees they're going to suffer hardship and persecution. They're going to drive you out of the synagogue, he says. They're going to put you to death. But then he says this in John 16, verse 20, and I want you to listen carefully, because this really speaks to this hope we all seem to have that one day things will get better. Here's what Jesus said in John 16, verse 20. Most assuredly, I say to you that you will weep and lament, but the world will rejoice, and you will be sorrowful, but your sorrow will be turned into joy. A woman, when she is in labor, has sorrow because her hour has come, but as soon as she has given birth to the child, she no longer remembers the anguish for joy that a human being was born into the world. Therefore, you now have sorrow, but I will see you again, and your heart will rejoice, and your joy no one will take from you. Jesus compares living in this world to a woman giving birth. Now, unfortunately, that's not all good news, because as parents know, contractions get bigger and more frequent and more painful as you get closer to the birth. And in Matthew 24, Jesus points out that this world's contractions, the famine, the disease, the war, the pestilence, that actually gets worse before it gets better. But then the moment comes. The baby is born. And right at that moment, you suddenly forget all the pain and you just live in the moment. It's like the sight of the baby completely wipes your memory. It's over, and the joy is so big that all the pain suddenly seems very small. That's the future of our planet. There was a moment when we had it all, a perfect world, a perfect relationship with the Creator, an existence free from pain and suffering. But then we threw it away, and the wages of sin is death. Right now, we're living with the consequences. What we did took an incredible toll on us and the world. After sin, you and I became like Beethoven without a sense of hearing. God made us to enjoy Him, to see Him in every corner of creation, but now our senses have been dulled. You know, the Bible teaches that the moment God created the world in the first place, the morning stars sang together. All the sons of God shouted for joy. It was this moment that took the universe's breath away. Angels could not believe how perfect creation was. They could see and hear the most perfect composition ever created. But then you and I walked away from it, and right now we're living with the consequences. Like Beethoven, laying on the floor beside his piano, desperate to hear a note, anything from God. You and I cry bitter tears. Hang in there, Jesus says. The moment is coming when you've said your last goodbye, when the beautiful things of life are going to stop slipping out of your grasp, and I will give you the ability to hear the music again. Right now, it is painful. It's like childbirth, but it will soon be over, and the pain will be gone. Now, that's the God you find in the Bible. That's the reason I find so much hope in the pages of Scripture. The day really is coming when I won't have to mourn the fact that I'm going to lose it all, my kids, my health, my life. The day is coming, the Bible says in Revelation 21, when God Himself will reach out His hand and wipe away every tear, and the music will start to play again forever. But as it is written, Paul reminds us in 1 Corinthians 2, eye has not seen, nor ear heard, nor have entered into the heart of man the things which God has prepared for those who love Him. We can't even imagine what it will be like when we're safe at home and our senses are turned back on, when we really comprehend and sense the presence of God again. Paul writes a little bit later in 1 Corinthians 13, "For now we see in a mirror dimly, but then face to face." So for right now, we have to put up with loss. For right now, I have to sit in a dark auditorium and watch my kids and know they're going to grow up, they're going to leave home, and things are going to change. But I also know the moment is coming when change is finished and will forever be in the presence of Him who is the same yesterday, today, and forever. I'm Sean Boonstra. This has been The Voice of Prophecy.
0: Hello, I'm Jean Boonstra. Are you searching for answers to life's toughest questions? Answers to help you make sense of the chaos you see all around you in today's world? Answers to the deepest questions in life, like, where is God when we suffer? The stories of pain and suffering in this world surround us at every turn. There's a world of hurt. And maybe you're wondering, does God see it all? In this world of pain, is there really a chance for true happiness in this life? Is there a secret to living a happy, contented life amidst the chaos? 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

0: A listener writes, "Gary, my spouse's family told me directly that they don't think I'm good enough for their daughter. How can I handle this constructively?"
1: From my perspective, it's unfortunate that they expressed their opinion, because I think as parents of married children, we need to stay out of the equation unless they ask us to come into the equation. So obviously it's very discouraging when you think that your in-laws have this attitude toward you. I think what I would say is don't take it personal. That is, don't focus on this, but focus on being the person you believe your wife needs you to be. Love her, care for her, protect her, be the husband she wants. And in a few years, perhaps your in-laws will change their mind. But ultimately, it's far more important what your wife thinks about you than it is what her parents think about you.
2: Dr. Gary Chapman is the author of The 5 Love Languages. 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

0: Welcome to our program, Portraits of God. I'm Dennis Farley. We're delighted to have you with us. Today, you're going to hear Pastor Bill Brace and Dr. Bob Hunsicker discuss important concepts of God which are portrayed in His Holy Word. Be sure to stay tuned at the conclusion of our program for ways to contact us. And now, here are Pastor Bill Brace and Dr. Bob Hunsicker.
1: Thank you, Dennis. Appreciate that warm welcome you give us week by week. Now, as many of our listeners know, we cover a wide variety of topics from week to week here on Portraits of God. But, Bill, I think I'm pretty safe in saying that typically we get our greatest number of responses from our listeners when we have a program focusing on marriage. Do you think that's true?
2: Or? I think you're probably right, Bob.
1: Yeah, that is interesting. So perhaps we have to be spending more time than we have on that topic. We cover it from time to time. Perhaps we need to. Now, certainly marriage is a topic that is of great interest and significance to everyone, whether you're married or not, whether you have marital problems or not. Whether you're young or old, whether you're a Christian or not, even whether you're religiously inclined or not, I think we can safely say that marriage and family is something that influences every one of us to a great extent. So we want to spend the next two broadcasts on Portraits of God focusing on marriage. And to help us in this endeavor, we'd like to welcome to Portraits of God today Mr. Jim Keller, a licensed marriage and family counselor, joining us today from Florida. Welcome, Jim, to Portraits of God. We thank you for being with us today.
3: That's my pleasure, Bob.
1: Well, I had the pleasure of meeting Jim about 6 months ago when my wife Andy and I attended a Family Life Today weekend to remember where Jim was one of the keynote speakers. And that weekend was a tremendous blessing to my wife and I. And I just personally would highly recommend to any married couples, as well as anyone contemplating marriage, that Family Life Today weekend to remember. Jim shared many vital principles and insights regarding marriage in a very, very engaging manner. And I just wanted to share him with our listeners' thoughts.
2: Well, Jim, this is Bill. I'd like to welcome you as well to our Portraits of God program. As we usually do, I think not just usually, but every time we interview someone, Bob, we ask them a little bit about their background. And so
1: right.
2: I think only fair we do it with Jim.
1: Absolutely.
2: And so, Jim, for our listening audience, maybe you could tell us just a little bit about yourself personally and, you know, where you grew up and did you have a Christian home environment? And then how you're Christian and maybe share with the folk what you've been doing as far as educational background and your family as well.
3: I was born and raised in Toledo, Ohio, and was privileged to have a Christian home to grow up in. Both my mom and my dad were quite committed believers. I don't know that I consciously embraced that truth wholeheartedly until I was in college, several years into college. I attended the University of Toledo and was a liberal arts major then, but it was about my fourth year of school that I seriously embraced what Christ had done for me and saw that He could make a significant change in my life. And I think truly my spiritual journey in earnest began then. And I was involved with Campus Crusade for Christ at that time and joined their staff and spent many years on staff with Campus Crusade. I got my bachelor's from the University of Toledo, and after, I'd say, about 15 years of ministry, I felt that it was going to be a good move for me and felt that God wanted me to head back to graduate school. I was thinking of seminary or counseling and felt that I was more inclined toward counseling. So we lived in Springfield, Massachusetts at the time.
1: You know all about this then.
3: Yeah, that's right. And went to Springfield College and got my master's degree and certificate of advanced study in marriage and family therapy. I'm married. I'll be married 30 years in May.
2: Amen.
1: Congratulations.
3: So thank you very much. And I have two adult children, my son, 28, and my daughter, 25. My son's also a therapist, lives in Seattle. My daughter lives here in Orlando with us.
2: Any grandchildren yet?
3: No, but you can pray along with us that they would come soon. We're anxiously anticipating.
2: Sure, sure.
1: Well, Jim, thank you for sharing us that background a little bit. Why don't you start off, Jim, by sharing a little bit with us maybe how you perceive the current state or condition of marriage in America. Would you say there's growing challenges or things are on easy street, or how do you see marriage in America today?
3: I think marriage in our culture, especially the American culture, is struggling. I think it's been struggling for a while. I don't think our culture is disposed to support and undergird marriage. I think the culture today is more inclined toward try marriage out. Let's see if it works. If it doesn't, divorce is painful. But the worst pain would be staying in a marriage that's not good. Pamela Paul, a few years ago, wrote a book called The Starter Marriage, and she talked about a trend in our culture. First marriages last anywhere from 4 to 7 years, and no children, and then they divorce, and then by then they figure out what they exactly need in a spouse and move on. So I don't think our culture supports it. Certainly the divorce rate for first-time marriages still hovers around 44% and goes up incrementally for successive marriages. And I think there's a huge trend toward cohabitations, couples living together who aren't married. And I think the most unfortunate thing culturally is this resignation of, you know, last or probably is going to hit some hard times. This usually sets in 1 to 2 years after the wedding date. And I think our culture doesn't have

0: that are necessary to support two people who really want to be committed to each other for a life.
1: Well, I appreciate that insight. And it is kind of an awesome challenge, that's for sure. But what would you say, Jim, are the fundamental goals, you know, that married couples should be reaching toward? And maybe you could comment, too, about some of the real challenges and threats toward a married couple reaching those goals.
0: Yeah, when I work with couples from premarital on to couples married decades, I like to give them a little bit of a word picture, sort of almost an old Greek temple where you've got four pillars and a roof on the pillars. The foundation to me of any successful marriage is commitment, a lifetime commitment. And I think love, in terms of emotional and feeling love, has replaced this lifetime commitment in terms of our culture. And I think two people who really want to make marriage work have to have a foundation on this commitment. And then there are four pillars to this. Communication is one of those pillars. Trust is one of those pillars. Forgiveness and the ability to ask and grant forgiveness is one of those pillars. And hope is one of those pillars. And by hope, I mean an ability to look toward the future, to anticipate good things in the future and have a plan together to move toward that. And the roof then on this little marital temple then, if you were, is the whole legacy that we leave as a married couple through our children.
2: Hmm.
0: And the threats that happen in our culture are many. I think there are a lot of things that our culture says that work against that. I think probably the primary one is the threat of personal selfishness and fulfillment. I need to watch out for myself first. I need to be fulfilled. Therefore, anything that doesn't please me is bad. Any person that doesn't please me is bad. And then I need to extricate myself from that situation. And all too often, that includes marriage.
2: Yeah, it seems like so often the fundamental goal of marriage is what do I get out of it rather than what do I contribute to it.
0: Yeah.
2: Yeah. Now, Jim, in your experience, how does a religious, and maybe we could say particularly a Christian perspective or worldview, how does that perspective help a couple have a successful marriage? And maybe you could also comment on that. Do you find in your practice that couples where one or hopefully both of the spouses are committed to Christ, do you see that enhances their ability to succeed in marriage, or is it perhaps not really a factor when it comes to marriage?
0: That's a great question. I think a spiritual, religious, and specifically a Christian perspective is definitely an aid and something that would help someone toward a successful marriage. The biblical picture of marriage is quite interesting, because one of the purposes of marriage biblically is to mirror God's image on earth.
2: Mm-hmm.
0: In the Genesis text, when we are introduced to Adam and Eve, the first married couple, God, you know, in the creation of those two beings, says, "Let us make man in our own image." So it says God created man in his own image. Male and female, he created them. And you get the sense here that God transcends gender, and that in order for us to somehow have a glimpse of what God is like, who God is like, we need a man and a woman. We need a male and a female. And there is a unity to that that I think many times Christians miss. And the importance of being able to mirror God's image on this earth isn't just an individual responsibility, it's a corporate responsibility. Certainly as churches we have that responsibility, but also we have that as couples. And I think a couple that can grasp even rudimentary knowledge of that has a real leg up in terms of saying, okay, my marriage is more important than just how I'm doing, how we're doing together.
2: Mm-hmm.
0: But there's an aspect of that that reaches far beyond that. And
2: kind of taking the big picture.
0: Absolutely.
2: So, yeah.
0: Yeah. My marriage is really something greater. And when one or both spouses are committed in a relationship with Christ, you know, that's an interesting question. When one spouse is committed and one is not, there obviously are issues there. And the New Testament speaks to marriages in that situation. Ideally, when you have two people committed to a relationship with Christ, I think that is an advantage. I'll tell you as a therapist why that's an advantage to me, is that I now have some kind of, and this is going to sound like a manipulative word, I don't mean it this way, I have leverage in terms of saying, okay, this is the direction that we need to head. We have handholds along the way. And it is so much more beneficial for them, and really, it's much easier for me as a therapist to say, okay, you're committed to something greater than just who you are and your own personal pleasure.
2: Mm-hmm.
0: Now let's talk about what God would want, and let's talk about in terms of your walk with Christ. And it is a powerful therapeutic intervention to have that at your disposal.
1: Well, let's just say, Jim, you had someone come to you, person who looks at marriages and sees all the challenges and the failure rates and says, you know, I might as well not get married. I'd rather be safe than to have, you know, attached to somebody who's going to hurt me. What kind of advice would you give a person?
0: Yeah, that's a great question. And I'm reminded of the proverb that says, you know, where there are no oxen, the stable's clean. anything that's going to be beneficial and worthwhile is, humanly speaking, going to be a bit messy. People come to me often and say, you know, why should I get married, or is marriage something that I really want to get into? And it certainly isn't for the faint-hearted, but it is probably, and well, no, it is, humanly speaking, the most satisfying relationship potentially that we can have here on
2: earth. Yeah, absolutely.
0: There is no other relationship that God has given us, not brother to sibling, brother to brother, brother to sister, sister to sister, or parental, child, parent-child relationship, or even a spiritual relationship, as wonderful as those can be in terms of brothers and sisters in Christ. There is no other relationship that really offers the intimacy that a marriage offers. Mm. Is that an easy thing to achieve? No. Is it safe? No, it's not safe at all. That's C.S. Lewis in The Lion, Witch, and the Wardrobe talking about Aslan, you know, and the children. Aslan's safe, and he's not. You know, he's not safe, but he's good. And I'd say the same thing about marriage. Marriage isn't safe, but it's good.
2: Yeah, I think that's so important, Jim, because a lot of times what people see, whether it's television or sitcoms or whatever about marriage, it just seems like it's a lot of work and there's, you know, jibes taken at each other. But to appreciate that this is the most satisfying experience that a person can have in life, I think just really is attractive to people, I think.
0: Yeah, I would say that with all my ministry experience, all my professional experience as a therapist, and the wonderful friends and experiences I've had in my 56 years of life, the times of emotional intimacy with my wife are head and shoulders above any of those experiences.
2: Amen.
0: Those times when someone can really know you, who you are, and love you for who you are, your faults included, your mistakes and sin included, that's a love that is an experience that is just wonderful. And I'm not saying that that's like that every day in our household, that I just live in this wonderful ethereal pleasure. But you know what? The longer our marriage goes, as we work on it, as we focus on it, those times become more and more. And it really is a wonderful thing. And I'm excited when people come into my office and say, we want to see if we want to be married, because I'm excited for the potential that they can have as two human beings together in a relationship to really see God make them together what they could not be separate.
2: Well, that's encouraging. I've been married 12 years, so I can look forward to more good things to come.
0: There you go.
2: Well, Jim, what responsibilities do we have in marriage to see God's plan for oneness and unity fulfilled? For example, do you think the husband has a greater responsibility in this regard than the wife, or is there in some ways equal responsibility? And the reason I ask that is I think perhaps there's a common perception, and this may be true, I'd like you to address this, that most of the problems in a marriage perhaps come from the male or the husband side of things and his not understanding and addressing problems in the marriage. How do you see that issue?
0: Yeah, the whole responsibility, I think, is it's a difficult question, but it's an excellent question. I believe that when two people marry, a man and a woman, they each have equal responsibility as far as God moves them and leads them to commit themselves to the success of the marriage. So I don't think that a wife can say to her husband, hey, this marriage didn't work, therefore it is your problem and your fault.
2: Mm-hmm.
0: I do think, however, biblically speaking, that I, as a husband, as a Christian husband, will stand before God one day and not just give an account for myself personally, but I do have a responsibility as leader of my household to give an account for my marriage and for my children. And I think that's mirrored in Ephesians 5, where we have the the model of Christ and as the leader of the church and has to model himself after Christ himself, a sacrificial servant kind of love. But, you know, that, and of course it's misinterpreted so often as, okay, the husband's in charge and what he says goes. That's not the issue. The issue is I've got responsibility. And responsibility takes, it needs to be taken seriously, and it requires good leadership. And leadership isn't someone, a good leader isn't someone telling others what to do. A good leader sees what the goal is and brings all the resources to bear to achieve that goal. That's what a husband does. And in that sense, I think a husband has a greater responsibility corporately. But I don't think that diminishes the woman's responsibility either. I think she has to be one who is going to come alongside, join with, and work together with her husband toward a common goal.
2: You know, Jim, that reminds me, I remember during the weekend, one of the things you'd mentioned a book, I think, or something about effective business leaders, and they'd gone through all sorts of characteristics that good business leaders had.
0: Yes.
2: The two that came out of all the different possibilities was responsibility and humility.
0: Yeah.
2: If I remember correctly, the two things that.
0: Yeah, it's the book Good to Great by Jim Collins.
2: Okay.
0: They did a study of 11 top companies in the country over a 15-year period. You know, outperformed the market by 300 to 400%. And the first chapter was on the CEOs that led this company, and humility and responsibility were the two qualities that were consistent across the board. Something that they were stunned to find. Responsibility, yes. Humility, you know, instead of this flashy, showy, I've got the answer to all your problems, was a key to effective leadership. And all truth being God's truth, I think that's stated volumes in terms of what we need to do as husbands.
2: Yeah, I think, you know, the common model is the Donald Trump model, but that's not the one that to model your marriage on after at all.
0: No, I don't think so.
2: Humility's missing there.
1: Well, with all due respect to Donald Trump.
2: Exactly.
1: Yes.
2: With all due respect to the Donald.
1: Yes. Well, we're getting on in our program today, Jim, and in the few minutes we might have left, I wonder if you might address the issues for those contemplating marriage, either in the future or not too distant future, I should say. As they prepare for marriage, what kind of wisdom could you share with them?
0: Yeah, the first thing I would say is that marriage doesn't make you happy, and this is going to sound a bit trite, but I mean it when I say it. Happy people make happy marriages.
1: Yeah,
2: amen.
0: And it's not that I'm sad until I'm married and now I've got someone to make me happy. I need to come into to the best of my ability and with God's grace and his direction. I need to come into marriage with a sense of, you know, I am a whole person now, and I am a content person in who I am. Am I all I can be? No. Can I be more in the context of marriage? Of course. That's one of the reasons why, you know, most of us have been created. But I think the search for someone to love me, therefore I'll be happy, is a Hollywood search, and it never, ever works. So you've got to come in with a certain amount of spiritual, emotional, mental, and relational health, I think, to head in the right direction with the right velocity. Some other things I would mention would be, I really stress to people, and this might be redundant, but I say it over and over again, that marriage is for a lifetime. And if you come in with any less in your aspirations for that, it's not going to function as smoothly as it should. I committed to my wife, and she committed to me, that we wouldn't ever use the D word in our marriage, and that's the divorce word. Conflicts, not in our discussions, that we were pretty much stuck with each other, and we were going to have to figure it out with God's help and with his power and grace to how to make it work. And I think people coming into marriage need to come into it with that. And more, frankly, even with people who aren't believers that I have had the opportunity to counsel, they know instinctively that that's the right way to do it.
2: Mm-hmm.
0: I think it needs to be embraced. I think everyone needs to know that marriage is work, and I think everyone needs to know that what we're seeking in marriage is really it's a balance. It's the balance of my being able to love someone else, my being able to communicate to them, but then allowing them to love me, communicating to me, and it's the balance of having children, it's the balance of being having an empty nest, and that marriage always needs adjustment. Today's balanced marriage is not good for tomorrow. There always has to be adjustment to it. People are willing to do that. I think that's great.

0: Well, I appreciate that very much, Jim. We just have a couple of minutes left, but in our last few minutes, maybe you could just share something that I think doesn't get as much attention, especially in the public sphere. But how vital would you say that the issues and principles of purity and chastity, both before and during marriage, are in order to have a successful marriage? Where do those fit in?
1: Certainly, the second part of that, I think, you know, the biblical text is the marriage bed needs to be undefiled, and marriage is God's design for physical intimacy for a couple, and that is exclusively to be shared with the both of them, both in mind and body. But I think the other aspect of that is coming into marriage, that it's God's will and plan that a person, an individual, saves himself or herself sexually for the marriage relationship. Now, I'm not a prude, and I'm not in terms of our culture, and I understand what our culture has done to sexuality. And I know that that's many times not the case. But I think any couple that does come into marriage with a purity in their relationship has a tremendous leg up, because what they're doing is they're concentrating on the things they need to concentrate on. Physical intimacy is the dessert of the marriage relationship. Mm. But you don't want to live your life eating dessert all the time. those would be my comments on that.
2: Well, that's an interesting way to conclude. Yeah, that's right. Well, Jim, it's been a pleasure having you today.
0: Absolutely.
2: And we appreciate you being with us so much. And we're looking forward to having you again next week with us. And so we would encourage our listeners to tune in with us for next week as we continue the discussion on how to have successful marriages that glorify God and bless our spouses. So once again, Jim, thank you so much. God bless. We look forward to being with you again next week.
1: Thank you very much. It's great to be with you both.
3: Be with you till we meet again.
4: 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That's P.O. 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I'm Dennis Farley. Thank you for listening, and be sure to tune in again next week for another segment of Portraits of God.

0: I wonder if many people aren't selling themselves short in their experience with God, paddling in the shallow end of the pool instead of swimming in the waters of faith, nibbling on crumbs of God's grace instead of feeding on the bread of life. Romans 8:14. For as many as are led by the Spirit of God, they are the sons of God. You don't want to dabble with the Holy Spirit, asking for help or guidance now and then. The children of God are those who are led by the Spirit of God. If you were walking through a maze, sort of following the leader, kind of paying attention, you'd get well and truly lost. But what you'd do is keep your eyes on the one leading you. You'd listen, you'd pay attention. That's faith in God. Keep your eyes on Him today. Hear His voice and follow the constant leading of the Holy Spirit. To do anything else is to sell yourself short. I'm John Bradshaw for It Is Written.
1: Psalm 76. To the chief musician on Neginoth, a psalm or song of Asaph.
2: In Judah is God known. His name is great in Israel. In Salem also is his tabernacle and his dwelling place in Zion. There break he the arrows of the bow, the shield and the sword, and the battle. Selah. Thou art more glorious and excellent than the mountains of prey. The stout-hearted are spoiled. They have slept their sleep, and none of the men of might have found their hands. At thy rebuke, O God of Jacob, both the chariot and horse are cast into a dead sleep. Thou, even thou, art to be feared, and who may stand in thy sight, once thou art angry? Thou didst cause judgment to be heard from heaven. The earth feared and was still when God arose to judgment, to save all the meek of the earth. Selah. Surely the wrath of man shall praise thee. The remainder of wrath shalt thou restrain. Vow and pay unto the Lord your God. Let all that be round about him bring presents unto him that ought to be feared. He shall cut off the spirit of princes. He is terrible to the kings of the earth.
1: Psalm 125.
3: They that trust in the Lord shall be as Mount Zion, which cannot be removed, but abideth forever. As the mountains are round about Jerusalem, so the Lord is round about his people, from henceforth even forever. For the rod of the wicked shall not rest upon the lot of the righteous, lest the righteous put forth their hands unto iniquity. Do good, O Lord, unto those that be good, and to them that are upright in their hearts. As for such as turn aside unto their crooked ways, the Lord shall lead them forth with the workers of iniquity, but peace shall be upon Israel.
4: And why beholdest thou the mote that is in thy brother's eye, but considerest not the beam that is in thine own eye? Or how wilt thou say to thy brother, Let me pull out the mote out of thine eye, and behold, a beam is in thine own eye? Thou hypocrite, first cast out the beam out of thine own eye, and then shalt thou see clearly to cast out the mote out of thy brother's eye.
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Tokai is a picturesque little town of old buildings, nesting storks and wine cellars located in northeast Hungary. In the 17th century, the Jews of modern-day Poland and Ukraine were drawn to this region by trade in Tokai, the syrupy, amber-tinted wine that was very popular at the courts of Louis XIV of France and Peter the Great of Russia. Soon, there was a thriving Jewish community in the region, whose life centered around the synagogue in the center of town. Today, it's still the largest building in Tokai, but it's empty. And the community that once thrived and worshipped here is gone. Their memory and heritage is kept alive by a few remaining members who faithfully open the prayer room on special occasions and holy days when they are joined by descendants of Tokai Jews from overseas. Sadly, in Tokai now, the Torah is only read a few times a year because there aren't enough Jews left to form a minyan, the quorum of 10 men, for a formal prayer service. Such is the devastation that was meted out on this community. It's been tragically decimated. You see, in the dying days of World War II, the Nazis knew that they'd lost the war and were doomed. They showed their rage in one final horrific act of hatred-tality in Eastern Europe. The Jewish women, children, and elderly of Hungary were rounded up and sent to extermination camps in Germany and German-occupied Poland. All able-bodied Jewish men had earlier been put into slave labor battalions. And now the final orders came through that the men were to be taken on a death march to the extermination camps in Germany as well. The commanding officer of one such battalion was Zoltan Kubinyi. He had to make an agonizing decision. He could ensure his own safety and march the Jewish men under his command to Germany and certain death in the gas chambers. Or he could risk his own life and defy the order and lead these men back to Hungary and freedom. That's the fatal choice that confronted Zoltan Kubinyi. This is his story. A story of courage, defiance and honor. It's a story that will surprise you and inspire you.

0: Zoltán Kubinyi was Hungarian, and he was an unlikely Nazi. For one, he was a soldier who refused to carry a gun. In the heady days of 1936, idealistic young men from all over Europe and from all over the world had flocked to Spain to fight the rise of right-wing nationalism. General Francisco Franco, supported by Hitler's Nazi Germany, had started civil war in Spain. And the idealistic Zoltán went to Barcelona to report on the war against fascism. Zoltán's life was turned upside down during his time in Spain. But it wasn't because of the war. Instead, it was because there in Barcelona, he met a man called Struve, who introduced him to the Bible and the good news about Jesus. Zoltán accepted Jesus, became a Christian, and was baptized. In 1942, Zoltán returned home to Budapest, the capital of Hungary. For a time, he supported himself by selling Christian books from door to door. After that, he worked in leadership in a church organization. In January 1943, Zoltán married the love of his life in Budapest. Later that year, a son was born. The recently married couple called him Martin. Martin was just 6 months old when his father was called up into the Hungarian army. Because of his qualifications, Zoltán was given the rank of warrant officer. Zoltán had no choice in the issue of joining the Hungarian army or not. He was simply conscripted. But the amazing thing is that the Hungarian army was allied on the side of Adolf Hitler's Nazi Germany, the same ideology that Zoltán had opposed in Spain 7 years earlier. And the question for Zoltán was, how would he face this challenge when this was also contrary to his values? God's commandments say, "You shall not kill," and so he wouldn't. He would go to war, but to save life, not to take it. So now, Zoltán Kubinyi was in the Nazi-allied Hungarian army. And to continue his story, it's important to understand what was going on in Hungary at the time. The nation of Hungary was allied with Germany during World War II. However, in 1944, the Hungarian government initiated secret negotiations with the Allies. And when Germany found out, it occupied Hungary and established its own Nazi-backed puppet government. That happened in March 1944, 2 months before Kubinyi had been conscripted into the Hungarian army. In 1940, all the Hungarian Jewish men of military age were taken away to forced labor battalions. The vast majority of them never saw their families again. It was the fateful encounter between one of these Jewish forced labor battalions and warrant officer Zoltán Kubinyi in a Russian forest that was to decide the fate of many lives. In the spring of 1944, the men were working in the Bryansk forest in Russia. Many of the men had already died from malnutrition and the harsh conditions. Deep in the forest, some of the men from the labor battalion made contact with the partisans. These Jewish resistance fighters said to them, "Listen, why don't you just overpower your guards, take their rifles, and come and join us?" The men in the labor camp had a very heated discussion about this idea. Many were in favor of it. Others argued, "What about the old and the sick men among us? Wouldn't we be endangering them?" Eventually, they decided not to rise up against the guards. But a few days later, the men who drove the wagons into town to get supplies never returned. The following day, another 20 men went missing from the work detail. They'd all run away to join the partisans. The commanding officer of the labor battalion decided that he had to do something. So he decided to use decimation, where they would line the men up and kill every 10th man. When the commanding officer told the men, They naturally reacted with fear and terror. The commanding officer decided that he needed authorization for the decimation and that he would travel to Gomel, 300 kilometers west, where the German headquarters were, to get official approval. Meanwhile, the men were to be locked up in the compound in the forest. The men waited in fear for the commanding officer to return, not knowing who would live and who would die. The commanding officer had gone in a horse and wagon, and along the road, a truck had spooked the horse, which had bolted and hurled the wagon into a ditch. The officer was thrown out and ended up with a broken leg. The driver and the commanding officer's aide, young Jewish men from the Labor Battalion, took him to hospital. But they didn't mention the purpose of the injured commanding officer's visit. The German command sent another Hungarian officer to replace him. That officer was Zoltán Kubinyi. Now, as soon as Kubinyi arrived, he gathered the Jewish men together and said to them,
1: "I can understand why you want to escape, but you have to understand that I cannot protect you from the consequences if you do that. If you will all stop trying to escape, I will try to protect you as best as I can."
0: Everyone agreed that they would stop trying to escape and trust Kubinyi to help them. And from that very first day, things got better. Morten Fuchs was one of the men and a survivor of that forced labor battalion. He said,
2: "Kubinyi was very different from all the commanding officers we had before him. The rest had been cruel, treating us horribly. We still worked long, hard days with little food, but he was kind and respectful to us. He protected us against the abusive German orders for physical labour by negotiating on our behalf. He always saw to it that we had humane lodging and enough food."
0: Every day was a struggle for survival, but Kubinyi set about creating a sense of community among the men. He was also respectful of the men's religious practices and encouraged them to keep their faith alive even when all humanity appeared to be lost. The men had to work every day, even on Yom Kippur, their most holy day, except that on that day, they all fasted. Kubinyi came out to the fields and fasted with them and allowed them to pray during their breaks. He even arranged for an extra ration of food for the men that evening. Another example of his kindness was how Kubinyi treated one of the men in particular. His name was Isaac Gutmann, and he was a great scholar and also very well educated in Judaism. Isaac was strictly kosher, and for years he ate only bread, jam and margarine. He was frail and weak and found it difficult to do the heavy work that all the men had to do. His life was endangered. So Kubinyi appointed him to be the camp rabbi, and then he didn't have to go out to work. Instead, once a week, he had to deliver a sermon. He was the camp clergyman, and that was the extent of his duties. One morning, as they were being marched to a new location, they took a break by the side of the road, and as was his custom, Kubinyi allowed the men to pray during their break. And so the men were in the middle of their prayers when suddenly they saw a group of officers with soldiers. The men quickly stopped praying, but Isaac Gutmann was so devout that he just continued to pray. The men all urged him to stop, but he wasn't going to let anything interrupt his prayers. So Kubinyi quickly put Isaac in his own place up front in the wagon and covered him so that he could finish his prayers and not be caught. They resumed marching, with Kubinyi marching in front of the wagon as the soldiers passed by. These are just a few examples of the many ways that Zoltán continually interceded and helped the men to make it easier for them to survive. At the very end of the war, the Nazis could see that they were going to lose, and there was no more need for the workers. Kubinyi received orders to march the men toward Germany to a concentration camp, where they were all to be killed. Instead of obeying orders, Kubinyi sabotaged them and, at risk of his own life, decided to try to save the lives of his men. So he marched them in the opposite direction, back toward Hungary. Along the way, Kubinyi managed to hide the men in barns and farmhouses. One day, they were hiding in a farm near the city of Miskolc in Hungary, when suddenly the Hungarian military police came and arrested them all under orders from the Nazis. The military police then escorted them on a forced march in the direction of Germany and the death camps. During this time, Kubinyi refused to abandon them and was always by their side, trying to help them and encourage them as best he could. One night, while the 140 men were all sleeping in a barn, they were woken by Kubinyi, urgently whispering to them, "Get up quickly and quietly. We need to leave right away." What had happened was that some of the battalion guards had gotten the military policemen nice and drunk. And when they'd all finally fallen fast asleep, Kubinyi had come to get the men so that they could escape. So they crept out of the barn and ran and marched as fast as they could the whole night in the opposite direction towards Hungary. After 2 or 3 days, the men arrived in the large Hungarian city of Balázsjomat. From there, they could hear the booming of artillery and the explosion of bombs. Kubinyi sheltered them in different cellars in the city and hid them from danger. At night, no one could sleep. Everyone was scared because they could hear the noises of the war coming closer and closer. At that time, there were still around 140 men in the Jewish Labour Battalion. One morning, the men awoke to an unusual calm. The noises of the war had disappeared. Instead, they heard the voices of soldiers speaking, but not in German or Hungarian. Instead, they were speaking in Russian. The men carefully peeked out and slowly emerged from the cellar in which they'd been hiding. They realized that the town was being liberated. The war was finally over. Russian soldiers saw the men from the Labour Battalion. They knew immediately who they were from the yellow armbands with the Labour camp numbers. And so the Russians were very friendly to them. Very soon, the streets were filled with people. Some of them were Hungarian soldiers who were scurrying to quickly change out of their uniforms and into civilian clothes and hide among the peasants. That way, they wouldn't be caught by the Russians. When they saw this, the men from the Jewish Labour Battalion went quickly to find Kubinyi. They told him what was going on and encouraged him to quickly change from his uniform and blend in with the other people. But Kubinyi refused. They begged and pleaded with him to do as they asked. But instead, he said,
1: "No, I won't. I haven't done anything wrong. I have nothing to be ashamed of. I am proud to have saved the lives of you men. I'm an honorable member. I have nothing to be ashamed of. I am proud to have saved the lives of you men. I'm an honorable member of the..."

0: commanding officer now. Well, they knew that Kubinyi had a wife and child living in Budapest, so they agreed to try to help him by helping his family. After the war, life was hard for everyone, so they took turns to send her packages of food supplies every month. In response, the men would always receive a thank you note from her. After about a year, she sent word not to send any more because she had found a good job and could now provide for herself and her son, Martin. She also told them that she had received word about her husband, that he had died in Siberia, where he had been taken as a prisoner of war. He had died from typhus in a labor camp there and was buried in an unmarked grave. But Zoltan Kubinyi's story doesn't end there. The reason why we know Zoltan Kubinyi's name today is due to one of the prisoners in the Jewish labor battalion, Morton Fuchs, and his daughter Marta. They just couldn't let Kubinyi's story end in an unmarked grave in the frozen wastes of Siberia. More than 40 years after these events, Morton was embarrassed and ashamed to admit that he had forgotten the name of the man who had rescued him and so many others. So Morton made it his mission to find out his rescuer's name. He didn't want his commanding officer forgotten, and Morton wanted to make sure that the man who had saved his life and the lives of so many others was honored at Yad Vashem. Yad Vashem is the World Holocaust Remembrance Center in Jerusalem. Here, the righteous among the nations are honored. These are Gentiles, non-Jews, who took great risks to save Jews during the Holocaust. So Fuchs started writing to as many of his labor battalion friends as he could find. Perhaps they could remember the name of the man who had saved their lives. Although they all seemed to have forgotten his name, they all replied that they remembered the man's goodness and compassion to them. Finally, after many months, Fuchs received a letter with the name he was looking for, the name of Zoltan Kubinyi. Next, Fuchs prepared the documentation to send to the World Holocaust Remembrance Center. Because a second witness was required, he obtained the testimony from Isaac Gutman. Remember him, the young man who became the camp rabbi? Well, Isaac wrote this.
1: A day before we were liberated, Zoltan was looking for me to make sure I had food to eat. He brought me some cooked potatoes because he knew and respected that I, being a very religious man, didn't eat from the regular food. He was a very religious Seventh-day Adventist, and many times we used to discuss together passages from the Bible.
0: Morton Fuchs himself wrote the following words.
2: Zoltan Kubinyi was a true human being in the deepest sense of the word. During this catastrophic event, when civilized, intelligent people were blinded with Iratrid and innocent people, mothers with babies in their arms were slaughtered. He was a man. Risking his own life, he stood up for and defended the innocent, persecuted people. The memory of Zoltan Kubinyi deserves the highest honor that a person could possibly deserve for his altruistic, heroic, and self-sacrificing activities.
0: And so it was that in February 1990, the name of Zoltan Kubinyi was inscribed with the righteous among the nations at Yad Vashem in Jerusalem. And in February 1994, Martin Kubinyi received the certificate and medallion of honor on behalf of his father from a Yad Vashem representative. 3 months later, Marta, the daughter of survivor Morton Fuchs, stood here on the second floor of the synagogue in Tokai. The first Holocaust commemoration ever was being held in the town to mark the 50th anniversary of the destruction of the Hungarian Jewish community. Here, Marta Fuchs, on behalf of her father, told the story of how Zoltan Kubinyi had saved the lives of some of the only Jewish men from this town who had survived the war.

0: As everyone present broke into spontaneous applause, Marta left the microphone and walked to the back of the hall, where Martin, Zoltan Kubinyi's son, was standing. He had never had the chance to know his father. She looked into the son's eyes that were now filled with tears and said, "I want to thank you for your father. I am here in this world because of what he did in saving my father." Afterwards, Marta asked him the crucial question that had haunted her and her father for years. "Why didn't your father take off his uniform and save himself as he had saved so many others?" The son answered, "I've also often thought about why he didn't take off his uniform. I think it was because he was such a religious man who was always honest and never lied. For him, it would have been a lie. He hadn't done anything wrong, so why should he take the uniform off?" And that is the mystery at the heart of Zoltan Kubinyi's story. Perhaps it's easy for us to say, well, what Kubinyi did was irrational and even wrong and foolish. He would have done nothing wrong by taking his uniform off. He would not only have saved himself, but he would have saved his wife and son much sorrow and grief. But here's a question to think about. Could the Zoltan Kubinyi, who courageously saved so many others without thought for himself, have been the same man who removed his uniform and deceived others to hide among the peasants? At the heart of Kubinyi's character, there seems to have been an unshakable sense of integrity and honour. He was guided by moral and religious principles. He held firm to principles that he simply would not betray. Even though Kubinyi wore a military uniform, he answered to a far higher commanding officer than anyone in the Hungarian army. It was the Bible that taught him that he ought to obey God rather than men. In one of the darkest eras in which the world was plunged into brutality and horror, it was the Bible that kept Kubinyi firmly focused on what was good and right. And I'm sure that Zoltan Kubinyi knew this verse from the Bible well, from John chapter 15 and verse 13. "Greater love has no one than this, to lay down one's life for one's friends." Jesus is talking about how he would lay down his life for us, his friends. Kubinyi was prepared to lay down his life because he had learned to love like Jesus. So let me ask you, where are you heading in your journey through life? Do you need direction and purpose in your life? Have you experienced the love of God? It was the love of God that transformed an ordinary person like Zoltan Kubinyi into a hero. And it will do the same for you. Like Kubinyi, you too can leave a mark on this world for good. Yes, you can make a difference. If that's what you wish, why don't you join with me in this prayer? Dear Heavenly Father, we thank you for the life of Zoltan Kubinyi. We're so thankful that his name and his memory can be preserved. We know that you want us to leave a legacy of love and kindness in this world. So, Father, pour your love into our lives, and may we share that love with others. We ask this in Jesus' name. Amen. The story of Zoltan Kubinyi is so inspiring. He certainly did do the right thing. He made the right choice. But sometimes in our own lives, we don't always know just what the right thing is. Well, if you'd like to be able to perceive God's will for your life better and ensure you make right choices and do the right thing, then I'd like to recommend the free gift we have for all our viewers today. It's the popular reading guide, God's Plan for My Life. You'll find it most helpful in guiding you regarding how to make right choices. So please don't miss this wonderful opportunity to receive the gift we have for you today. Here's the information you need.
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0: There really was a worldwide flood. This is Ken Ham on a mission to call the church back to God's Word and the Gospel. This week we're looking at the seven seas of history. And so far, we've creation, just 6,000 years ago, and the corruption of God's once very good creation because of sin. Well, Adam and Eve's descendants became increasingly wicked. God once again judged sin, and this time with a catastrophe, the third sea. Around 1,600 years after creation, God sent a global flood to destroy all life outside the ark as a punishment for sin. Now, this flood laid down most of the rock layers and fossils we see all around the world. They aren't the result of millions of years. They're a reminder of the year-long flood about 4,300 years ago.
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3: And I'm Ted Struntz.
2: Hey, thanks for joining us today. If you have your Bibles ready, let's begin our study with prayer. Pastor Ted?
3: Father God, just say thank you right now that your Spirit is promised when we open your Word. And Lord, we just ask you to lead us and guide us. And we thank you for these promises you give us. Amen.
2: Now, folks, as you know, we're in 1 Corinthians chapter 8. Paul is getting very specific, and the reason he's getting specific is because there are some specific problems he's heard about in the church at Corinth, and he knows he has to talk about it. He has to give them guidance, but he's trying to also be balanced in his whole approach, and he wants them also to do some thinking, not just to say, well, here's what Paul said, so this is what we've got to do. And there were differences of opinion, and we're going to see that very clearly. Now, you know, last times we've talked about his instructions regarding marriage and relationships in line with the times in which they were living, which was possibly some persecution coming, and also this sense that Jesus may come right now. Paul was evolving and emerging in his understanding of what how distant it was going to begin. And so all of this is kind of the background to what's happening here. So, Ted, start reading here in 1 Corinthians chapter 8.
3: Now concerning things offered to idols, we know that we all have knowledge. Knowledge puffs up, but love edifies. And if anyone thinks that he knows anything, he knows nothing, yet as he ought to know. But if anyone loves God, this one is known by him.
2: You know, that's a good introduction here. And he just sets up kind of a theory, doesn't he, Ted? Here, you know, there's this balance between this business of knowing and common sense and information. But he's underlining the whole thing about a love for one another, a love for God.
3: Yeah, it's really good that he tells us that knowledge is really not all it's cracked up to be, but that love is what really is what's important.
2: Then he gets in verse 4 down to it.
3: Therefore, concerning the eating of things offered to idols, we know that an idol is nothing in the world, and that there is no other God but one. For even if there are so-called gods, whether in heaven or on earth, yet for us there is one God, the Father of whom all things, and we for him, and one Lord, Jesus Christ, through whom are all.

0: all things, and through whom we live.
1: All right. Here's the issue, folks. He was writing to people who lived in a society in which there were many gods in many different ways. And he's trying to establish, look, we believe there's only one God. But here's the issue. There was a division in the church over a theological problem that related to their practical daily living. When people went and bought food in the marketplace, it likely had been symbolically offered to one of the many gods, one of the many idols in the many pagan temples in Corinth. Animals were brought to a temple. They were killed before an idol as part of their pagan religious ceremony and their preparation. And then some of the food would be eaten at a feast in the idol's temple, or they were taken to a butcher who sold it there in the marketplace. Now, there were some believers who came out of paganism and they said, you know, should we be eating this meat because we're Christians now? Is this somehow honoring a pagan god by purchasing and eating this meat? And so they didn't want to do that. And Paul is trying to give them a perspective that said, yeah, let's make a distinction between the God that we serve and these idols of stone and gold and silver. But let's also make just idols. They're not anything. And so that's why he's bringing this up this way and saying, let's not forget the God that we serve. Verse 7.
0: However, there is not in anyone that knowledge, for some with consciousness of the idol, until now eat it as a thing offered to an idol, and their conscience being weak is defiled. But food does not commend us to God, for neither if we eat are we eat the better, nor if we do not eat are we the worse.
1: All right, he's saying, look, I realize that there's some people that this really is bothering their consciousness. They feel somehow defiled by eating this. But look, he's saying here, the food doesn't bring us near God, and it doesn't put us away from God. We're no worse off if we eat it, and we're no better if we do. Kind of a practical way of looking at things.
0: And I think he's also trying to just remind them that there is no supernatural power of these deities, these gods. They're powerless.
1: Exactly. And they can't affect your spirituality except if your conscience isn't quite educated. And that brings us to a point, Ted. You know, is it possible that there's a principle here that can apply in the 21st century? Do we really need our consciences educated?
0: I think we do, because, you know, and I think our consciences need to be educated by the Word of God.
1: Mm-hmm.
0: You know, as we are constantly reading the Bible and getting ourselves aware of the spiritual things, you know, that's what sharpens our conscience. It makes us sense the good things that God has for us, and some of these other things that might have we could have just overlooked at one point, we don't overlook anymore because we have a stronger relationship with God.
1: On the other hand, there are some things that, you know, seem to have been an issue, and then as we grow in our Christian experience, we realize this really isn't affecting us. You know, life is deeper in some things. And so then he, in verse 9, begins to give the other side of the story here.
0: But beware lest beware lest somehow this liberty of yours become a stumbling block to those who are weak. For if anyone sees you, who have knowledge, eating an idol's temple, will not the conscience of him who is weak be emboldened to eat those things offered to idols? And because of your knowledge shall the weak brother perish for whom Christ died? But when you thus sin against the brethren, and with their weak conscience you sin against Christ. Therefore, if food makes my brother stumble, I will never again eat meat, lest I make my brother stumble.
1: Well, here he's really giving a personal response here. He is, in some way, saying that there are these believers who weren't bothered by eating this stuff, and realizing that these idols were phony. But he said, if there are some that are offended, that are more sensitive, if they are, he calls them weaker or less mature, if they're going to misunderstand these actions, maybe we should avoid

0: eating some of this stuff that had been offered to idols, because it will offend them, and that'll become such a stumbling block to them that they can't see beyond it. It's hard to know, Ted, what to do in all of these circumstances, because there's always somebody that's going to be offended by somebody else. There's always those who have a very narrower or smaller guideline as to how Christians should live and behave. But Christian freedom doesn't mean that anything goes. It means that our salvation is not determined by good deeds or legalistic rules, but by the gift of God. And we're going to see this when we get to Ephesians. But Christian freedom is inseparably tied to our Christian responsibility. And new believers are often very sensitive to what is right or wrong, what should or shouldn't be done. And he seems to be suggesting here, Ted, that some actions may be perfectly all right for us, but they may actually harm a Christian brother or sister who is still young in the faith and learning what the Christian life is all about. And so we need to be careful not to offend a sensitive or a younger Christian.
1: And we need to continue to dialogue and with new believers, and not just to, you know, leave them to find out the truths all by themselves.
0: And go around feeling guilty about things they shouldn't.
1: Correct.
0: In the long run, they begin to get a saying, maybe there are larger issues here than I thought at first. And again, being concerned for our fellow believers. Well, that's chapter 8, and its instruction really on Christian freedom. And now we're getting to another issue. They must have had all kinds of problems in this church. He'd been talking to them about marriage, about how they should behave in marriage, about some of the issues there. We've now seen in chapter 8 how there were issues that were dividing the church about what food you should eat, what you shouldn't eat. And now we're getting in chapter 9 to another problem. It seems as if there were those who were saying, wait a minute, Paul, people are quoting you, you're writing us, you're coming to visit us.
2: Who are you?
0: Why should we listen to you? By what authority? Let's see what chapter 9 says.
1: Am I not an apostle? Am I not free? Have I not seen Jesus Christ, our Lord? Are you not my work in the Lord? If I am not an apostle to others, yet doubtless I am to you. For you are the seal of my apostleship in the Lord.
0: Oh, he's establishing something here, using in these first couple of verses a number of different arguments. He's saying, look, there are those who are saying, but I wasn't intimate with the Lord. I didn't know him personally. I didn't sit across the table and talk with him or sit at his feet and be instructed by him. But he said, in fact, I have seen the Lord. And of course, he's referring back to his conversion experience when he had this epiphany or this Damascus Road experience, literally. But he's also saying, look at the results of my work for the Lord. You're it. You came to know the Lord because of my ministry. Shouldn't that be worth something? That seems to be his argument here in the first few verses here, because there seem to be some who are questioning his credentials. And so he had no question that he had been called to be an apostle, but ultimately he's saying changed lives are the greatest evidence that God is using me. And folks, I'm thinking about this. You know, how does your faith impact others? You know, we can be life changers, helping others grow spiritually if we dedicate ourselves to being used by God and letting Him make us more effective. Well, he goes on here in verse 3, Ted.
1: My defense to those who examine me is this. Do we have no right to eat and drink? Do we have no right to take along a believing wife, as do also the other apostles, the brothers of the Lord and Cephas? Or is it only Barnabas and I who have no right to refrain from working? Whoever goes to war at his own expense, who plants a vineyard and does not eat of its fruit, or who tends a flock and does not drink of the milk of the flock? Do I say these things as a mere man, or does not the law say the same also? For it is written in the law of Moses, you shall not muzzle an ox while it treads out the grain. it is oxen God is concerned about? Or does he say it is altogether for our sakes? For our sakes, no doubt, this is written, that he who plows should plow in hope, and he who threshes in hope should be the partaker of his hope. If we have sown spiritual things for you, it is a great thing if we reap your material things. If others are partakers of this right over you, are we not even more?
0: Well, I want to interrupt here, Ted, because there's a couple things coming up. First of all, he is saying, he's really quoting Jesus here, Luke 10:7. Jesus said that workers deserve their wages, and Paul echoes this thought. He urges the church to be sure and pay their Christian workers. I suppose that's saying we have a responsibility, Ted, to care for our pastors and teachers and other spiritual leaders. It's our duty to see that those who serve us in the ministry are adequately compensated. But there was another thing here in verse 5 that kind of caught my attention. He mentions the brothers of Jesus. And there does seem to be some kind of specific here that we would say in today's language, the half-brothers of Jesus had attained leadership in the church at Jerusalem. Remember, it says that James was one of the Lord's brothers, for example, and led to an agreement that we read about in Acts at a Jerusalem council there in Acts 15, and wrote the book of James. But he goes on here, and he's talking all about this, and he's giving a real logical argument for being taken care of when they came to town, putting them up, feeding them, taking care of them. He says we have a right to do that. But then he kind of switches.
1: Well, he says that he has that right, but he says also that he has not claimed this right.
0: At the end there of verse 12, he says we didn't use this right. On the contrary, we put up with anything rather than hinder the gospel of Christ. He's saying we've gone through a lot here for doing the Lord's work. And we could have done this, but we didn't. Look at verse 13. Read that there.
1: Do you not know that those who minister the holy things eat of the things of the temple, and those who serve at the altar partake of the offerings of the altar? Even so, the Lord has commanded that those who preach the gospel should live from the gospel.
0: So, in fact, he's reminding those of the principle of the priests that worked in the temple, that they also partook of the offerings in food and things like that that have been given there.
1: Well, and he's reminding the people here, too, that, others have done this there in Corinth. There are other missionaries or other gospel workers who have taken advantage of this right here in Corinth. And he says, we haven't done that. Even though there is a biblical
0: precedent.
1: Support. Yeah, there's a biblical support for our doing so.
0: All right, and then he goes on and reiterates this in verse 15.
1: But I have used none of these things, nor have I written these things, that it should be done so to me. For it would be better for me to die than that anyone should make my boasting void. For if I preach the gospel, I have nothing to boast of, for necessity is laid upon me. Yes, woe is me if I do not preach the gospel. For if I do this willingly, I have a reward. But if against my will, I have been entrusted with a stewardship. What is my reward then? That when I preach the gospel, I may present the gospel of Christ without charge, that I may not abuse my authority in the gospel.
0: Well, it's certainly true that preaching the gospel was Paul's gift, and it was calling. And he said, look, I couldn't stop preaching, even if I wanted to. And so he seems to remind them that he is driven by a desire to do what God wanted him to do, and using his gifts for God's glory. Again, here's a question that comes to all of us. What special gifts has God given us? Are we motivated, like Paul was, to honor God with your gifts? Well, you know, whatever our talents may be, it can be in a very practical part of living. It can be in a special talent of communication. But how are we including God, these God-given gifts, in our work for the Lord? And that's what he's talking about here. He is saying, look, I've got to use these gifts, and I don't want anybody to suggest that I'm getting some kind of profit out of this here. Now, he goes on after that, and he segues into more of a general description here of his freedom as a human being and his freedom as a Christian. Look at verse 19.
1: For though I am free from all men, I have made myself a servant to all, that I might win the more. And to the Jews I became as a Jew, that I might win Jews to those who are under the law as under the law, that I might win those who without the law, who are under the law, to those who are without the law as without the law, not being without law toward God, but under law toward Christ, that I might win those who are without the law. To the weak I became as weak, that I might win the weak. I have become all things to all men, that I might by all means save some. Now this I do for the gospel's sake, that I might be partaker of it with you.
0: Well, he's asserting his freedom to do anything. I mean, it's kind of interesting here. But yet he emphasizes his own life, which seemed to be very disciplined. And I suppose the Christian life involves both freedom and discipline. The goals of Paul's life were to glorify God, to bring people to Christ. And so he stayed free of any philosophical position or material entanglement that somehow might distract him, while he strictly disciplined himself to carry out his goal. And so this balance between the freedom he knew he had, even though he didn't always partake of it or use it, were important tools that he used for God's service. But I like the fact is here that in what Ted just finished reading, he gives several important principles here for serving others with the gospel. Number one, he says, find common ground with those with whom you're in contact. He says to the weak, I'm trying to win the weak, and I try to be all things to all people. And we have the illustrations of that. When we just finished the book of Romans, we realized he talked in language that they understood and used terminology that the Romans were familiar with. And at another point, we're going to see when he was in going to go to Athens, and he quotes the philosophers and the poets that they were all very familiar with, and he talks their language. And that's a good thing, because sometimes we can use religious ease or Christian terms, and if we're talking to a person that has no Christian background, Ted, they don't know what we're talking about.
1: Well, it's interesting, too, here, that as you read through this section, this passage in verse 19, it kind of sets the reason why he can be all things to all people. He has no obligation toward a financial donor.
0: Mm-hmm.
1: You know, no one can say, "Well, Paul, I gave you this money, so therefore you should do what I asked you to do." He can say, "Well, no, I do everything because of the gospel.
0: Yeah,
1: I am free from obligation to you, because this is my calling, this is what God has put on me, this is the method in which I must do it, because you know, I must win as many as I can."
0: Right. And we also realize today that we may be in a more secular. There were a time when everybody knew the Ten Commandments, everybody knew the stories of the Bible. That's not true. We're in a multi-religious society, or we are in many ways in a secular society. And so to talk in ways, using even terminology that may be very dear to us. We may talk about being washed as white as snow and being saved by the blood of the Lamb, but that may not mean anything to generations that have grown up without going to the Bible and understanding these things. And so he is saying, let's think of whom we're talking to and how to talk to them. He also wants to avoid a know-it-all attitude. And he also seems to feel it's important to make others feel accepted, to be sensitive to their needs and concerns, and to look for opportunities to tell them about Christ. And folks, these principles are just as valid for us as they were for St. Paul so many years ago, centuries ago. He was really trying to reach out and persuade. And so when he talked to those who weren't educated, he might talk in a certain way. To those who were more educated, he might talk in another way. Or in a certain type of society. Small village people versus metropolitan areas, I suppose. And we need to be aware of that also. Otherwise, we're not going to be able to communicate the gospel and really connect with people here. Well, let's finish up this chapter.
1: Do you not know that those who run in the race all run, but one receives the prize? Run in such a way that you may obtain it. And everyone who competes for the prize is temperate in all things. Now they do it to obtain a perishable crown, but we for an imperishable crown. Therefore I run thus, not with uncertainty. Thus I fight, not as one who beats in the air, but I discipline my body and bring it into subjection, lest when I have preached to others, I myself should become disqualified.
0: All right, there's several ways we can look at that. But I think we can really understand this maybe more now than some other generations, Ted, because the idea of running marathons, or we've got friends that are really into bicycle riding, and I've got a daughter, my son-in-law, they're just really into riding bicycles and going to Europe and all that sort of thing and taking their bicycles with them. But they really have to discipline themselves health-wise and building up stamina and that sort of thing. And so the prize for him was sharing the gospel. And he's not doing it just for himself. But the prize is, I want to continue to preach to others. And one of the things this can mean, especially this last verse here, is he says, I don't want to disqualify myself from the right and the ability to share the gospel and the good news. Paul was really worried about losing his salvation, but he didn't want to lose this privilege of telling others about Christ. It is easy to tell others how to live and then not take our own advice. We have to be careful to practice what...
1: Well, and yeah, he tells us that, you know, you need to be willing to give up maybe your rights, maybe mm-hmm. your spiritual rights or what have you, so that you can reach out and touch other people. And it's a very it's very hard for us. And it just goes going back to what you said there. It takes us a sense of being able of discipline and self-control so that others can be saved.
0: I think it's just a great thing that we're reading here some things that were written nearly 2,000 years ago, but people are people. And there's some principles here about our own lives. There are principles how we relate to one another as Christians in the Christian community, in the church. But at the same time, there's some great information about how to share the good news of Jesus, the gospel, and some practical advice that we can all take at hand. Are you enjoying studying the scripture with us? I know you are, and we'd like to hear from your comments or your prayer requests. You can send them to Your Bible, Post Office Box 33082, Knoxville, Tennessee, 37930. 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
1: The Lord reigneth. He is clothed with majesty. The Lord is clothed with strength, wherewith he hath girded himself. The world also is established that it cannot be moved. Thy throne is established of old. Thou art from everlasting. The floods have lifted up, O Lord. The floods have

0: Lord on high is mightier than the noise of many waters, yea, than the mighty waves of the sea. Thy testimonies are very sure. Holiness becometh thine house, O Lord, forever.
1: Or what man is there of you, whom if his son ask bread, will he give him a stone? Or if he ask a fish, will he give him a serpent? If ye then, being evil, know how to give good gifts unto your children, how much more shall your Father, which is in heaven, give good things to them that ask him? Therefore all things whatsoever ye would that men should do to you, do ye even so to them, for this is the law and the prophets.
2: But we have this treasure in earthen vessels, that the excellency of the power may be of God and not of us.
1: Blessed are the meek, for they shall inherit the earth.
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4: Now a look at your evening weather on Lafayette Christian Talk Radio. Mostly cloudy with thunderstorms today with a high near 85 and lows around 69. Mostly cloudy with thunderstorms tomorrow with a high of 84 and lows around 73. For your Wednesday, thunderstorms with a high near 82 and lows around 72. And for Thursday, thunderstorms with a high near 81 and lows around 71. That's your evening weather on Lafayette Christian Talk Radio.
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6: From the Christian News Radio Network, I'm Jim Miller. Travel is starting to head home as the holiday weekend comes to an end. Some of the busiest travel times expected to happen into tonight. TSA's urge airline passengers to be ready at airport security to keep things moving smoothly. Roughly 45 million Americans got away this weekend, but experts say travel is typically more sporadic on the way home. President Trump's honored those who gave the ultimate sacrifice for the country this Memorial Day. He spoke at Arlington National Cemetery. To mark the holiday this afternoon, Trump remembered those who fell before the country declared its independence 250 years ago. The president also took part in a wreath-laying ceremony at the Tomb of the Unknown Soldier. U.S. and Iran could be close to striking a deal that could end the war and reopen the Strait of Hormuz. News Nation's Robert Sherman is in Doha, Qatar, where the two top Iranian officials arrived today. He has details of what it could take to make an agreement.
7: In terms of what the deal is shaping up to look like, U.S. officials have told News Nation that we'd be angling towards a 60-day ceasefire extension, reopening the Strait of Hormuz, which would include the clearing of any mines that may have been left there, and then also opening up broader conversations about Iran's nuclear ambitions, pushing them away from ever obtaining a nuclear weapon.
6: Iran reportedly wants to see the U.S. lift its naval blockade, and also it wants to see sanctions ease, especially with Iran's ability to sell oil. The chemical leak situation in Southern California is still not resolved. Orange County Fire now clarifies an explosion as still possible, just not a catastrophic explosion, known as a boiling liquid expanding vapor explosion. A pressurized tank at GKN Aerospace containing a volatile toxic chemical has been compromised since last Thursday. A special group was on hand at the National Memorial Day Parade to take spectators back to experience the service and sacrifice of veterans through our nation's 250 years. Tim Holbert is the president of the American Veterans Center. He says reenactors dressed in period costume dazzle spectators.
8: Of course, we're focusing on those 250 years of American service and sacrifice, starting with commemorating the sacrifice of the American Revolution 250 years ago, the George Washington up from Mount Vernon, all the way through reenactors and World War I reenactors.
6: Holbert also told News Nation because of the celebration of the nation's 250th birthday in July, organizers decided to begin Memorial Day with a parade. A Colorado town claiming the top spot as the nation's safest city. New report from the personal finance site Smart Asset reviewed more than 300 cities, determined Broomfield was the safest city. They considered each city's property and violent crime rates, as well as natural disaster risk and traffic fatality data from multiple federal agencies. Little Rock, Arkansas ranked at the bottom of the listing. And be sure to drive safe as you head home from Memorial Day holiday festivities. From Christian News Radio Network, I'm Jim Miller. To hear this and other reports on demand, visit ChristianNewsRadio.org.
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10: My topic tonight, a centuries-old remedy for stress. Leo Tolstoy, the Russian writer, tells an incredible story. And Tolstoy tells the story of a farmer by the name of Pohok, great Russian name. And Pohok lived a number of years ago as a peasant on a farm. Farm had a house that had a thatched roof. It was whitewashed, stuck a whitewashed brick there at the house. And Pohok loved his farm. Sun shone on his land. And he worked the land day after day after day. He was content. He was happy. He lived in his simple home. He ate the products of the earth. But one day, Pohok was plowing his land, and he began to think, how much land does a man need? I think I need more land than this. And he became discontent with his little farm. He said, I need a better house than this. This house is kind of old. It's been in the family for generations. I need more land. And he became very discontent. He began wondering, how can I get more land? And he learned that a group of people called the Bashkirs by the Ural Mountains had some of the most fertile land imaginable. They had magnificent, beautiful land. He also learned that the chief of the Bashkir tribe was giving that land away. So Pohok left his little farm and he traveled out to the land of the Bashkirs. He saw magnificent rivers and beautiful lakes and gorgeous valleys. And Pohok thought, this is going to be mine. The next morning, he met with the Bashkir chief and said to him, sir, I've come. I understand that you're giving away land. How much land can I have? And the Bashkir chief said, that depends. That depends. Depends on what? It depends on how much land you can circle from sunrise to sunset. We'll give you a shovel and you begin to circle the land. As you go 100 paces, dig a hole, put a marker. Continue 100 paces, dig a hole and put a marker. As much land as you can circle from sunrise to sunset will be yours. So the next morning, Pohok set out. All of the Bashkirs were there to cheer him on. And he began to run as fast as he could. As he ran through the morning, he'd dig, put a marker in, dig, put a marker in. He kept running and running and running. By about noon, he knew he should turn back. But at noon, he saw a meadow just yonder there behind the horizon. He saw a beautiful river. And he said, I want that meadow. I can't turn back now. I want that river. He kept driving himself, pushing himself, running faster and faster. He circled the meadow. By now it was 2:30 in the afternoon. The sun was dipping a little in the sky and he saw it coming through the trees. And he said, I need that stand of trees because if I have that, I can chop wood. I can have wood for my fireplace. He ran faster and faster, circled the trees. By now, 4:00 in the afternoon, sun would set at 6:00. He looked way back in the horizon. He saw the Bashkir chief way, way back, a little down on the hill. And he said, I have to get back there. He drove himself. He pushed himself as fast as he could. He ran up one hill. His chest was burning. He ran down another hill, up another hill. His legs were burning. He was tired. He was exhausted. He saw the sun setting. But he recognized it had gone beyond a hill. And if he could get up on that hill, he'd get up on another hill. He said, no, I have a little time left. As he ran and pushed himself, he came to the Basker chief. And when he got there, he fell right at the Basker chief's feet, face down. Everybody was cheering because Pohuk had circled so much land. But then somebody noticed that he wasn't breathing. They turned him over and found he was dead. And the Basker chief said this. He asked this question, how much land does a dead man need? And everybody said, 6 feet. And they took his shovel and dug a hole 6 feet and put it in it. And Tolstoy said, that's society. We rush, we push, we're filled with stress and tension and anxiety, with the desire to grasp more and have more. I wonder, is our pushing in our society driving us crazy? We're a multitasking society. We are the only society that can talk on a cell phone and eat a donut and drink our morning hot drink while driving to work at the same time. We've actually invented a new word in this stress-filled society. We call it multitasking. And some women are experts at it, talking on the cell phone, drinking a morning beverage, taking care of the kid, and typing on a computer. Multitasking. We push ourselves. We drive ourselves. We live in a frantic, hectic society that is filled with stress and filled with tension. 3/4 of American workers indicate that their jobs cause them stress, according to a survey by Darcy Masters, Benton and Bowles. People go to work and they feel uptight. Their heads are pounding, headaches, stomachs are in knots, beads of sweat standing on their forehead, pouring down their face, muscles in their necks tense. Stress is common in our society. This year, over 1,200,000 people in the United States will have heart attacks or severe angina. And over 450,000 will die. Largely, one of the major causes of heart disease in our society, among others, is stress. Stress seems to drive us. Stress seems to push us. Anxiety seems to fill our lives. In a recent medical study done by Dr. Nicosia Goldberry of the New York University School of Medicine, published in the MSNBC Medical News this year, January 7, 2008, Dr. Goldberry says, chronic anxiety, in other words, constant worry, stress, can significantly increase the risk of heart attacks, at least in men. There is a correlation between the heart and the mind. In other words, if you want to reduce the probability of heart disease, it begins here in the thinking process. It begins here in the mind. That leads us to a question. And the question is this: does God have an ultimate answer to the problems of stress, anxiety, tension, and worry in our society? Does God have an answer that's really fundamental, that's really basic to the problems of stress? Is there any place we can lay our burdens down? Is there any place we can lay our anxieties down? How can we find God's answer to the problems of stress that are driving a frantic 20th century society? John, exiled on the island of Patmos, writing in the Bible's last book, the book of Revelation, writes these words. John, writing in Revelation 4, verse 11, "You are worthy, O Lord, to receive glory and honor and power. Why? For you created all things, and by your will they exist and were created. All of heaven, all the angels in heaven, the heavenly beings of the cherubims and seraphims, worship around God's throne. They sense that they are created beings. And this sense that they're created, this sense that God has fashioned them, gives them a sense of security and peace, knowing that God has created us, knowing that we're not a speck of cosmic dust in the universe, knowing that we're not a genetic accident, knowing that we're not skin-covering bones, knowing that we're not biological entities just of mere fortuitous chance, knowing that we're created by a God, an almighty, powerful God, that as the song says, how what? Great thou art. He created us. He fashioned us. That gives us a sense of security. Creation is a powerful concept. It leads us back to the one that made us. It gives us security and rest in his love and care. In the anxiety of life, in the tension of life, in the worry of life, we are not alone in the universe. We can come to the one that made us. We can lay our anxieties and worries at his feet. We can lay our care at his feet. After all, if he created us, he's interested in us. We are his children. He is our loving heavenly Father. We do not have to bear our burdens alone any longer. Now, Revelation's last day message calls us from the frantic pace of 21st century living back to finding rest in our Creator. There is a message in the book of Revelation. There is a message in the Bible's last book calling us back. Calling us back to find our roots. Calling us back to find our security. Calling us back to find relief from the anxieties in life. There is a message in the book of Revelation. It's so important that God pictures it as being carried by three angels in mid-heaven. These three angels stream across heaven. They shout to frantic 21st century humanity. They shout to hectic-paced, fast-paced, multitasking 21st century men and women. What do these angels say? What is their call to this society, to this generation? Revelation 14, verse 7. Fear or obey God. Give glory to him, for the hour of his judgment, next two words, what are they? Has come. The judgment hour is here. We're living on the verge of eternity. God is calling us to be responsible for our actions. He's calling us just now to worship him as Creator and Lord. Revelation 14, verse 7 says, worship him who made heaven and earth, the sea and the springs of waters. Who do we call the one that made heaven, the earth, the sea, and the springs of waters? Who do we call that? The what? The Creator. So here is a message carried by angels in mid-heaven, symbolically indicating an urgent end-time message where God says to you and me, worship the Creator. Worship the one that made you. We find freedom from anxiety. We find freedom from worry. We find freedom from tension in worshiping the one that made us, worshiping the Creator of heaven and earth. How do we lose this concept of Creator? Come with me on a journey. It's really an amazing journey. It's a journey on an English vessel that began in 1831. The boat's name was the Beagle. In 1831, a British ship, the Beagle, made an epic journey. Aboard that boat was a man by the name of Charles Darwin. He traveled on the Beagle to explore the world, came out to a group of islands called the Galapagos Islands. When he got there, he saw variety. He saw a variety of finches and a variety of turtles, and he stood back and he said, if there's that much variety, well, God didn't create every one of these. He developed an idea, a concept that was called evolution. And essentially what evolution said was this, that life is a matter of chance. Life is a matter of accident. Life was not designed by a loving Creator, but it took place as the result of natural processes. Charles Darwin promoted a radically different view of creation than we find in the Bible. His view dismissed the idea of a personal God. His view dismissed the idea of a loving Creator. Darwin's book, The Origin of the Species, transformed the way millions looked at the world. This new worldview had no place for a Creator. And you see, if we evolved, if there is no Creator God, if we are the result of chance, if I'm some biological accident, then why don't I push myself to make as much money in life as possible, to have as much luxury and wealth in life as possible, if there's no Creator, if I'm not accountable for my actions, if I'm simply an enlarged animal, maybe a more intelligent animal, but if I evolve from lower forms of life, and if there's no tomorrow, no eternal life, if all I have is the here and now, what stops me from pushing myself, being honest or dishonest, being moral or immoral, if there is no God? What prevents me from going through life trying to grasp and get everything I can? So evolution strips us from the dignity that we have as being created in the image of God. Evolution strips us from any sense of moral responsibility. Evolution puts us really as a ping pong ball in the fate of players in the game. We become pawns in the game. But if God created us, and he did, if God fashioned

heaven and earth? Has he left a sign of his creative authority? Has he left an emblem of his creative authority? Let's go back to the beginning. Back to the time that God created the heaven and the earth. Let's pretend that we're there at creation. We go back to the book of Genesis. And in Genesis 1, verse 1, the Bible says, complete it with me, please. In the beginning, God created the heavens and the earth. We did not evolve. In the beginning, a loving, all-powerful God created the heavens and the earth. And what a magnificent creation it was. You look at the design of the flowers and you see the magnificent orchids. Where there is a design, there must be a what? Designer. And we see in the design of creation the handiwork of our designer. We look there at the variety of nature. It would take an infinite creative mind to think up all of the variety of all the kinds of fruits, peaches, bananas, pineapples, and on and on and on, and raspberries and blueberries and strawberries. What a God he is, a God of wonder and splendor and infinite might, and a God of variety and a God of creation. And you look at his creation and you see the infinite variety in the area of the birds and the magnificent design that God has. And you listen to the bird songs and you see the songs of a loving creator, God. And you look at the fish. You don't think God has a sense of humor. Look at that fish. I mean, you look at God's creation, and it's magnificent. I mean, who could design a fish like that with its gold and white? You look at it, and you see God is just a master artist. Where there is design, there must be a designer. Where there is intelligent design, there must be an intelligent designer. Look at the infinite design. You look at the flowers. You look at the butterfly. Every line. Look at the symmetry. Look at the design in the outer wings. And you think, God, you are a masterful designer. God, you are all powerful. God, you have an infinite imagination to design the flowers and the fruits and the birds. But then we look at God's creation and we say, wow, God, you created all those animals. What variety, what design, what creation. But then he came to the crowning work of creation. And he shaped and fashioned human beings. And the Bible says in Genesis chapter 1, verse 26 and 27, let us make man in our image. We were created not in the image of apes, but in the image of God. Let us make man in our image. Created in the image of God to reason, to think. God placed within all of us moral sensibilities. Deep within our hearts, we have a sense of what's right and a sense of what's wrong. Let us make man in our image. In the image of God created he him. Male and female, he created them. The beating heart, the breathing lungs, the functioning brain, God created us. And God came to the end of his creative work. And God gave to Adam and Eve a symbol of his creation. God gave to Adam and Eve a sign of his creative authority. God's last act in the Garden of Eden was to leave Adam and Eve a legacy of his love so they would never forget that he had created them. So they would never forget that he fashioned them. God, on the seventh day, created the Sabbath. Genesis 2, verse 2 and 3, on the seventh day, God ended his work which he had done. And he rested on the what day? The seventh day, from all his work which he had done. And what did God do? The Bible says, read it with me. Then God blessed the seventh day and sanctified it, because in it he rested from all his work which God had created and made. Some people say all days are alike, but the Bible says God blessed what day? The seventh day. God sanctified what day? Seventh day. At the end of creation, God created the Sabbath. The seventh day Sabbath. He set it aside as a sacred, holy day that all humanity would worship on, that they would lay down their care, lay down their stress, lay down their anxiety, that acknowledge him as creator of

0: heaven and earth. They would find in him rest, find in him security, find in him their roots. If you were the devil, what would you do about it? What do you think the devil's strategy would be? Attack the Sabbath so he could attack the Creator. Notice the Bible says God blessed the seventh day. Now I've had people say to me, well, Pastor Mark, you can get a blessing on any day you worship. That's true, you can. You can get a blessing if you worship Monday, Tuesday, Wednesday, Thursday. You can get a blessing any day, but wait a minute. If you want the Sabbath blessing, you have to go where God put it. There's only one place God put the Sabbath blessing. He put the Sabbath blessing in the seventh day. It's like this. Suppose I have seven Bibles. 1, 2, 3, 4, 5, 6, 7. And I take $1,000 bill. Don't worry, I'm a preacher. I don't got one in my pocket. All right. If I take $1,000 and I say, I'm going to put $1,000 in this seventh Bible. I'm going to give somebody a special blessing. You can get a blessing if you read Bible 1, 2, 3, 4, 5, 6. But if you want the special blessing, where do you have to go? The seventh Bible where I put it. You want the Sabbath blessing? God put it where? In the seventh day. You can't get the Sabbath blessing someplace God didn't put it. Now look, the Bible says God sanctified the seventh day. That word sanctified is an incredible word. It's an amazing word. You see, the seventh day Sabbath given at creation is God's perpetual reminder of our roots. When you keep Sabbath, you can never become an atheist because you're always remembering that God created the heavens and the earth, that he is your loving creator. The Bible says God did three things regarding the seventh day. It doesn't say he did these three things with the first day, the third day, the fifth day. He put a Sabbath blessing in the seventh day at creation. He, the Bible says, sanctified the seventh day at creation. The Bible says God rested on the seventh day at creation. Now, some people have the idea, well, the Sabbath is given for the Jews. When did the Jews come along? You have Abraham, who had a son called Isaac, who had sons, one of them called Jacob, and Jacob had 12 sons that became the 12 tribes of Israel. So we Israelites, Jews, trace their heritage back to Abraham 2,300 years after creation. So the Jewish race didn't come along till 2,300 years after creation. God gave the Sabbath to Adam and Eve at creation, and the Sabbath was kept for 2,300 years before the Jewish nation ever existed. God blessed the seventh day. God sanctified the seventh day. God rested upon the seventh day. What does it mean that God blessed the seventh day? God blessed the seventh day by making an eternal sign of his powerful creation, his infinite love. See, the Bible says, 1 Chronicles chapter 17, verse 27, what God blesses is blessed forever. So the Sabbath was an eternal sign blessed by God forever. He sanctified the Sabbath. What does sanctify mean? Well, sanctify is used in the Bible for marriage. One woman is sanctified for one man. She is set apart, made holy for him, set apart from all other men. So God took the Sabbath, set it apart from all other days. He sanctified, not the first day, not the third, not the fifth, but he sanctified, set it apart for holy use, the seventh day. Now let's suppose it's my wedding day, June 25, 1967. And I am standing at the wedding altar and my gorgeous wife is there. She's more beautiful now than she was then. Look, she's there at the wedding altar and she's coming down the aisle. And I'll tell you, my heart is beating. Boom, boom, boom, boom, boom. Here she comes. Here she comes. She's getting closer. She's getting closer. And I run down and meet her. I take her up the aisle. And the preacher's about ready to say, will you? And before he can say, will you? I say, I do, I do, I do. Let's get this over. I want to go on the honeymoon. I do. So I did. We've been married over 40 years, and I thank God for my wife, I'll tell you. So it's our wedding day. I go out, get in the car. Let's suppose, now we're supposing, I'm a preacher, I'm supposing, this is an illustration. So let's suppose, here's my wife, it's not, but let's suppose, here's my wife, and here's, she has seven sisters, let's suppose. I get in the car to go on the honeymoon. She doesn't, but that's supposing. I get in the car, we're going to go on the honeymoon. My wife's sister gets up close to me. I look at her and I say, what are you doing? She says, let's go on the honeymoon. I said, what are you talking about? She said, 1 in 7, what difference does it make? Does it make a difference to me? wife? Does it make a difference to my wife? One was sanctified for me. One was consecrated. God in the Garden of Eden sanctified the Sabbath. If God blessed the Sabbath, if God sanctified the Sabbath for Adam and Eve, we cannot accept any substitute that man claims is the Sabbath, because one day is sanctified by God and one day in seven is not good enough. We want the day God sanctified, just like a husband wants the wife that God sanctified for him. What do you say tonight? The Bible is clear, friends. That day was blessed. That day was sanctified all through the Old Testament, all on into the New Testament. The Sabbath was a special sign between God and his people. In fact, if you look at the Old Testament, before the giving of the Ten Commandments, manna fell. And as manna fell 6 days a week. On Friday, twice as much manna fell on the sixth day. On the seventh day, no manna fell. Why? Because God said to them, come and worship me as your creator. Worship me as your Lord every Sabbath. Some Israelites went out to gather manna on the Sabbath. And the Bible says, Exodus 16, verse 28, how long do you refuse to keep my commandments and my laws? They were breaking his commandments by going out on the Sabbath. It was a defilement of those commandments. But wait a minute, the commandments were not given until Exodus 20 on Mount Sinai. But they were written in the hearts of men and women. It was wrong for Cain to kill Abel. Thou shalt not kill was not written on tables of stone till Mount Sinai, but it was written in Abel's heart, written in Cain's heart, written in Adam and Eve's heart. And so even before the Ten Commandments were given, the Sabbath was observed by Adam and Eve. It was observed by their faithful children. It was observed by the Israelites as they came onto the scene of Earth's history. And God said, don't break my commandments. Don't break my laws. When Israel came out of Egypt, God took Moses up on Sinai. And God wrote with his own finger on tables of stone the Ten Commandments. They must be important. The only laws in the whole Bible written by God are the Ten Commandments. They were written on stone. They were not written on sand to be washed away by the tides of the sea. They were not written on parchment to be burnt up and be consumed. They were written on stone to last forever and ever and ever. God wrote the law with his own finger on stone to endure forever. If God wrote the Ten Commandments on tables of stone to endure forever, they must be pretty important in the Christian life of the believer. One of those commandments says in Exodus 20, verse 8 to 11, remember the Sabbath day to keep it holy. God said, remember. And most of the world has forgotten. God said, remember. Why did God say, remember? He knew that we would tend to forget. God said, remember, not any day, remember the Sabbath day to keep it holy. Why did God say, remember? Because he knew that down through time, the devil would lead mankind from keeping the genuine Bible Sabbath. He said, 6 days you shall labor and do all your work. He goes on, but the seventh day is the Sabbath of the Lord your God. In it you shall do no work. He does not say the seventh day is the Sabbath of the Jew. He says the seventh day is the Sabbath of whom? The seventh day is the Sabbath of what? The Lord your God. So this is the Lord your God's Sabbath. All of the celebrations, the day before your birthday and the day after, don't make those days your birthday. The seventh day is the Sabbath of the Creator God as a memorial of the day that he created the heavens and the earth. You can celebrate your birthday. Let's suppose your birthday is November 24. You can celebrate on November 23. That doesn't make that day your birthday. You can celebrate on November 25. That doesn't make it your birthday. But celebrating it on your birthday, November 24, is an indication of the day that your mother brought you forth. The Sabbath celebrates. God made me. I have my roots in him. He is my loving creator. I find my worth in him. That's why we keep the Sabbath, because the Bible tells us why. Exodus 20, verse 8 to 11, for in 6 days the Lord made the heavens, the earth, the sea, and all that is in them, and rested the seventh day. Therefore the Lord blessed the Sabbath day. He hallowed it.
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Thousands of children have been orphaned in recent years by the terrible vicissitudes of war and have never known their real families. I'll return in a moment with the amazing facts about Homes for the Homeless.

Hello, this is Joe Cruz on the Amazing Facts broadcast, facts which affect you. There was a terrible storm one winter night, and a ship was wrecked near a fishing village. The crew rowed toward the shore in a boat, but the vessel soon grounded on a sandbar and stuck fast. The sailors flung a rope to the men on the shore, and they pulled and pulled, but they weren't able to budge the boat. So they called their wives and said, "Come and take hold with us and pull." And those women strained every muscle, but the boat didn't move. So they said, "Call the children." And they came. Those who could not hold the rope merely took hold of their father's coats or their mother's dresses. And then came the command, "Now a strong pull and a long pull." And the thing was done. The boat shot over the sandbar and the shipwrecked sailors were saved. Well, it took the children's help to save the stranded sailors from the sandbar, friends. And many times I've seen little children rescue grown men and women stranded on the sandbars of sin and ungodliness. Tiny fingers have such a wonderful pull on human hearts that not everyone can long resist. There's no music sweeter to even unsaved parents than the patter of little feet as they walk right into the heart. Paul, speaking of Priscilla and Aquila, says this, "Likewise greet the church that is in their house." Romans 16:5. All right, listen, every man who has a home in the church should, beyond all question, have a church in his home. And the best way for a man to find a home in the church is first to organize a church in his home. And all who have a church in the home and a home in the church are surely on the right road to God's great church home in heaven. An all-wise Heavenly Father has beautifully arranged for His creatures to be in groups. Buffaloes congregate in herds, cattle in droves, sheep in flocks, wolves in packs, quail in coveys, fish in schools, locusts in armies, bees in swarms, the human race in families, the saints in churches, and by the faithful of the churches into one great universal church of the living God. Now, listen, with this thought in mind, let's study for a little bit what God's plan for peopling the new made world really was. In Genesis 2:19 and 20 we read, "And out of the ground the Lord God formed every beast of the field and every fowl of the air, and brought them unto Adam to see what he would call them. And whatsoever Adam called every living creature, that was the name thereof. And Adam gave names to all cattle, and to the fowl of the air, and to every beast of the field." So there, friends, finally, the last pairs of beasts and birds passed by and went back to their places in the valleys and the hills and mountains and in the forest and in the overhanging boughs. But Adam had observed with pleasure that beautiful arrangement that God had in appointing to everyone a mate. And then he realized his own lack. We're told in verse 20 that for Adam there was not found an help meet for him. Among all the creatures of earth and sky, he only was by himself alone. And happy as his condition was, there was yet a want and a yearning in his heart for some close companionship. Then it was that the Lord God caused a deep sleep to fall upon Adam, and he slept. And he took one of his ribs and closed up the flesh instead thereof, and the rib which the Lord God had taken from man made he a woman and brought her unto the man. Now, friends, this deep sleep means an anesthesia. Anyway, it was certainly not a common sleep like that of a wearied person today. The old Greek translation calls it an ecstasy. And, oh, if men and women could only be put to sleep now while they allow God to provide life companions for them, there'd be fewer divorces and much more marital happiness than there is. What a divine blessing the loving Father must have breathed upon the innocent pair as they stood there before him in Eden. Radiant in beauty, tremulous with joy, and full of adoration. This was the first marriage ceremony in all the world. Hand in hand, the blessed pair then walked the green fields and shaded aisles of fair Eden, sweetly conversing in the language both of them had so recently learned from God. Thus we see that God's plan for peopling the world was by way of the human family. And so it will be in repeopling the world made new. To Adam and Eve, paradise was home, and to us, home should be a paradise. And it will be if the homeless one of Galilee abides there. Then we may be assured of an everlasting home and that paradise by and by. The prophet Isaiah also tells us about God's original plan for the world in Isaiah 45:18, he says, "For thus saith the Lord that created the heavens, God himself that formed the earth and made it. He created it not in vain, he formed it to be inhabited." All right, now since he created it not in vain and made it to be inhabited by holy, happy human beings, his plan will eventually be carried out.
Sin may delay God's plans, but it can never entirely defeat them. He did not merely try an experiment or make only a venture, but he had a definite, unfailing plan laid before the foundation of the earth even. What a wonderful world of wonderful families this earth would have had if sin had never blighted the human race. Millions of happy, contented groups would have literally dotted the face of this fair world, each unit complete in itself. Now, friends, would you not like to have a home in a place like that? Many, many devout men believe that when a number of saints God had in mind from the beginning is made up from this world, a number to populate the earth sufficiently, probation will end and Jesus will come for his people. But let's consider for a moment God's promise for this wonderful future. In 2 Samuel 7:10 we read, "Moreover, I will appoint a place for my people Israel and will plant them, that they may dwell in a place of their own and move no more." I tell you, that's a wonderful promise, isn't it? Move no more. When we all get settled over yonder, what joy and satisfaction will be ours. If I don't see you for 1,000 years, the greetings when we meet will not be, "How are you?" For your body and mind will be as robust, sound, and vigorous, and your mind is clear and keen, and soul just as pure and chaste as when we last met. And if I should meet you after a few million years, and I expect to, you'll be living in the same place in which you were established by the Almighty. Oh, I long for that family of homes and the home of families where we will move no more, God says. I'm often asked whether there'll be marriages over there. I only know what the Bible says on this subject, friends. And in Mark 12, we read that the Sadducees came to Jesus and related a supposed case in which a certain woman's husband died, and she married his brother. Then the brother died, and she married another brother, and so on until she had married 7 brothers. And then she died. Then they put the question straight at Jesus and said, "In the resurrection, therefore, when they shall rise, whose wife shall she be of them? For the 7 had her to wife." Now, in verses 24 and 25, observe the answer that Jesus gave them. "Do ye not therefore err, because ye know not the Scriptures, neither the power of God? For when they shall rise from the dead, they neither marry nor are given in marriage, but are as the angels in heaven." Now, perhaps this is about all we know concerning this question, friends. People still err over this subject because they don't know the Scriptures. Does the expression about the saints being as the angels mean that there will be no sex up there? We think of the angels in that way, not as either male or female. But we do know that when God makes up families in that better land, there will be manifested an angelic godly love that knows no envy or jealousy. And since there'll be no more deaths, it's very probable that there'll be no marriages and therefore no births. Thank God there'll be no lonely ones over there. No homes for orphans or the aged. No homes for the incurable. No charity institutions. No welfare plans for the indigent. But all will be set in families. David tells us, "God setteth the solitary in families," Psalm 68:6. One translation renders the text, "God setteth the lonely or wanderers at home." Oh, what a blessed, delightful thought it is that God will take all the childless and parentless and make them up into loving and lovely families. Probably he will. Someday we shall understand much better than we do now. Down here, of course, many family circles have been sadly broken by sin and wrongdoing. Many sainted and godly parents have lost their offspring over to the ranks of the enemy. On the other hand, many children will gain eternal life whose parents failed in the Christian race. Men and women often adopt orphans and unwanted babies. So why should not a loving Heavenly Father make up families over there as seems best to him? An old Scotchman, more than 90 years old, was dying. And this is a Scotch woman, in fact, who was dying. And she asked her aged husband, "Is it getting night?" "Yes," he answered, sitting by her bedside, "it's getting night." She thought it was the close of the day, but he well knew it was the closing of her earthly life. After a moment's silence, she asked, "Are all the children in?" Her mind went back to the happy yesteryear when all were at home, and mother-like, she was again anxious about all the children. "Yes, Janet," answered the old man. "And again," she said, "and I'll soon be in." "Yes, Janet, you'll soon be in, too." There was another long, tense pause. And then the dying woman whispered to her husband,
You'll soon be in, won't you? Yes, Janet, said the faithful old partner. By the grace of God, I'll soon be in. Then the old woman's face lighted up with a radiance not of this world. With a heavenly smile, she said, and God will then shut us all in forever. And you know, friends, isn't that a glorious thought? Shut in with every member of the family. Heaven at last with the family circle unbroken. There's strength in union, and what a mighty force in the church and in the world is a united family. An incident occurred high up in the Swiss mountains. Some travelers with guides went up some very steep places. They were fastened together at the waist with strong cords so that if one fell, the rope would hold him. Passing along a most dangerous place, one of the guides slipped, and then all went down the precipice together. But after a while, one other guide, more muscular than the rest, struck his heel solidly into the ice and stopped. But the rope broke, and down, down hundreds of feet, all the rest went to be crushed in a mangled heap below. In like manner, I've seen whole families bound together by the ties of love and affection. But in some cases, they were walking in slippery places. The father knew it, the mother knew it. But neither of them did anything about it, and after a while, they all began to slide down, down, steeper, steeper, faster and faster. Then the father became alarmed and planted his feet firmly on the rock of ages. He stopped, but the tie broke, and those who were once fastened to him by spiritual influences went over the precipice and were lost. But the father at least succeeded in saving himself. Listen, God will make up broken families in the by and by. But wouldn't you rather have your own loving circle carried over unbroken into that fair Beulah land, friends? The weeping prophet speaks about the family. Turn, O backsliding children, saith the Lord, for I am married unto you. And then he assures them that if they will but turn to him, I will take you one of a city and two of a family, and I will bring you to Zion. Oh, what a promise that is, friends. If there's any listening today who's backslidden, I want to assure you the Lord loves you with an everlasting love. He's married to you. He'll never break that relationship. Some of you have found it hard to live a Christian life in a divided home, but the blessed promise is that he'll take you one of a city and two of a family. He knows where all of his lonely saints are, and by he'll make them up into families, and those families are going to dwell with Jesus forever in that wonderful home waiting for all of us. Well, these thoughts today have probably raised many more questions in your mind about that wonderful world of tomorrow. And now, this is Joe Cruz, saying goodbye for today.

0: Carrie Casey, author and CEO of the National Center for Fathering, presents four key strategies for building a relationship with your children that opens the door to passing on your faith and values on Today's Father.
1: If you've been listening the past few days, I've been talking about some recent research about the single most important factor when it comes to passing our faith and values on to our children. And just to refresh, it isn't regular teaching sessions or setting the right example or involving kids at church. All those things are important, but the biggest key is a warm, close connection between the child and his father. So how do we make that connection? Every relationship is different, but consider this four-point strategy. First, make your kids a high priority and let it show. I know you love your kids, but I also know that they can tell when you'd rather be doing something besides hanging out with them. Just imagine how their hearts respond when you're willing to put aside what you're doing because you really do enjoy being with them. That's when they start trusting you more, opening up about what's going on in their lives, and seeking you out to do things. It may take some intentional effort and energy, but it's worth it. Second, enter their world. This is a real challenge for me, but when I fully invest myself in finding out more about something my son enjoys and why he enjoys it, pretty soon it becomes interesting and fun for me too. Best of all, I often see a side of him that I hadn't noticed before. It's affirming for him and elevates our relationship to a new level. Also, push things deeper and risk discomfort. To have that close connection, you have to be willing to go beyond the everyday, ordinary interactions and address the tough issues. I'm talking about hard discussions and correcting your kids as well as expressing our love and appreciation. This might not seem natural for you, but the deeper the conversation, the deeper the relationship. And idea number four, maintain a steady demeanor, not too high or too low. Kids change. In first grade, they think you're the coolest guy on the planet. As a teenager, they might be totally embarrassed by you, but no matter what, they're still counting on you. Stay consistent and keep doing what you know is best through all the ups and downs. Pull your kids toward you. Make them a priority. That warm, close connection will greatly increase the chance they follow in your footsteps of faith. This is Carrie Casey for Today's Father.
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3: Europe was introduced to the duck-billed platypus of Australia in 1798. Because of the difficulties of travel in those days, scientists did not send a live platypus from Australia to the British Museum in London. They sent only a platypus skin. Scientists in London looked at the duck-bill, the beaver tail and the webbed feet of this egg-laying mammal and immediately denounced the creature as a hoax. 200 years later, the duck-billed platypus continues to amaze scientists. Recently, researchers discovered a surprising new ability the platypus uses to find food. It seems that the nerves in the platypus's skin, which relay the sense of touch, are also able to sense electricity. Every time we or any living creature uses a muscle, a tiny electric current is generated. Modern biological research has also shown another mystery about the platypus. At least, it's a mystery for evolutionists. While the platypus is classified as a mammal, it is genetically as different from all other mammals as the mammals are from birds. Nor is the platypus genetically like the bird. This leaves the platypus with absolutely no evolutionary history. It's almost as if it had simply popped into existence. And that's what the Bible says happened when God created the heavens and the earth and everything in them during that creation week.
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5: This is Max McLean. The story of Lazarus is one of the most famous of Jesus' miracles. Listen to the Bible from John chapter 11. Now a man named Lazarus was sick. He was from Bethany, the village of Mary and his sister Martha. This Mary, whose brother Lazarus now lay sick, was the same one who poured perfume on the Lord and wiped his feet with her hair. So the sister sent word to Jesus, "Lord, the one you love is sick." When he heard this, Jesus said, "This sickness will not end in death. No, it is for God's glory, so that God's Son may be glorified through it." Jesus loved Martha and her sister and Lazarus. Yet when he heard that Lazarus was sick, he stayed where he was 2 more days. Then he said to his disciples, "Let us go back to Judea." "But Rabbi," they said, "a short while ago the Jews tried to stone you, and yet you are going back there?" Jesus answered, "Are there not 12 hours of daylight? A man who walks by day will not stumble, for he sees by this world's light. It is when he walks by night that he stumbles, for he has no light." After he said this, he went on to tell them, "Our friend Lazarus has fallen asleep. I am going there to wake him up." His disciples replied, "Lord, if he sleeps, he will get better." Jesus had been speaking of his death, but his disciples thought he meant natural sleep. So then he told them plainly, "Lazarus is dead. And for your sake, I am glad I was not there, so that you may believe. But let us go to him." Then Thomas, called Didymus, said to the rest of the disciples, "Let us also go, that we may die with him." On his arrival, Jesus found that Lazarus has already been in the tomb for 4 days. Bethany was less than 2 miles from Jerusalem, and many Jews had come to Martha and Mary to comfort them in the loss of their brother. When Martha heard that Jesus was coming, she went out to meet him, but Mary stayed at home. "Lord," Martha said to Jesus, "if you had been here, my brother would not have died. But I know that even now, God will give you whatever you ask." From John 11, listen to the Bible. It's great for the soul.
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7: Oftentimes when meeting somebody new, I'll say over dinner, "So what's your story?" We then dig in for a long cup of coffee or a long leisurely dinner while they tell me the significant events of their life. Well, did you know that God has a version of your story? What would His version sound like, and would it be different than yours? God is the consummate storyteller, and that's our topic on this edition of Daughters of Promise. I'm glad you've joined me. I'm Christine Wurtzen. One thing has happened to you or me that hasn't been an integral part of God's plot line for us. We don't always believe that, taking a handful of painful events and putting them in a useless category. God couldn't use those, could He? Well, way back I had a dream where I was sitting with Jesus for a day in a secluded place. We had nothing but time, and the clock on the wall had stopped. Relieved that there were no time constraints to this privilege of time with Jesus, I began to talk and tell him my story. He gently interrupted in the middle of it and made this surprising suggestion. He said, "I'll tell you what, Christine, let me tell you your story." As he did, and it seemed that the dream took all night, he wove together the events of my life, starting with my place in his heart before the world was created, down through the ancestral lines of my family, to the behaviors of my parents, teachers, and pivotal people in my life. His version was much longer than mine and reminded me that he was not only the God of the past and future, but everything in between. In God's plot line, my friend, there is no such thing as wasted, not even our mistakes. For Daughters of Promise, I'm Christine Wurtzen.
8: And And a certain ruler asked him, saying,
9: Good master, what shall I do to inherit eternal life?
8: And Jesus said unto him,
10: Why callest thou me good? None is good save one, that is God. Thou knowest the commandments. Do not commit adultery, do not kill, do not steal, do not bear false witness. Honor thy father and thy mother.
8: And he said,
9: All these have I kept from my youth up.
8: Now when Jesus heard these things, he said unto him,
10: Yet lackest thou one thing. Sell all that thou hast, and distribute unto the poor, and thou shalt have treasure in heaven, and come follow me.
8: And when he heard this, he was very sorrowful, for he was very rich. And when Jesus saw that he was very sorrowful, he said,
10: How hardly shall they that have riches enter into the kingdom of God?
11: Jesus answered and said unto him, Verily, verily, I say unto thee, except a man be born again, he cannot see the kingdom of God.
12: We all know we should listen to our children and our spouses, but we should also tune in to the older folks who are around us.
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12: 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I need your patience when I don't hear what you say the first time. I need your patience when I think too much about the past. I need your patience with my slowness and my set ways. 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To sum up, time, patience, and understanding are the priceless gifts that I ask for. 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
13: For more information, visit drdobsonminute.org.
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15: Now a look at your evening weather on Lafayette Christian Talk Radio. Mostly cloudy with thunderstorms today with a high near 85 and lows around 69. Mostly cloudy with thunderstorms tomorrow with a high of 84 and lows around 73. For your Wednesday, thunderstorms with a high near 82 and lows around 72. And for Thursday, thunderstorms with a high near 81 and lows around 71. That's your evening weather on Lafayette Christian Talk Radio.
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18: 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Sacramento Central Church brings you Receiving the Word, timely Bible messages presented by Pastors Chris Buttery and Mike Thompson. Amazing revelations await you in God's holy word, the Bible.
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20: There are still now, Paul says, a faithful remnant, a remnant of Jews. So sure, as a nation, Christ was rejected, but not all Jews rejected Jesus. As a matter of fact, you think about some of the disciples of Jesus, right? You think about Paul. Even at the time of Jesus' birth, there was Anna, there was Simeon there serving down there at the temple. Think about the forerunner of Christ. Who was that? John the Baptist. Yeah. These were those who were responding to the call of grace even at that particular time. And so Paul is using Elijah simply to show that there is still a remnant today. At his day, the nation has rejected Jesus, and God has rejected them as his repositories of truth, but they are still Jews that will be saved. So in verse 7 of chapter 10, Paul asks, what conclusion is to be drawn then from this truth, the truth about Elijah, the truth about the 7,000 who haven't bowed their knee to Baal? Since God hasn't cast away his people, then what is their current standing? That's the question he's addressing. So while it's true that Israel as a nation failed to reach its aim, and it was a failure, but not in total. A part of Israel succeeded. They've succeeded. The elect succeeded. While Israel sought to establish their own righteousness, they did not submit to the righteousness of who? Of God or of Christ. That's right. And so what was the result? Blinded. They were blinded. Now, in the language of the Bible, verses 8 through 10, God is often seen to be the one who does

0: what he does not prevent. God is seen to is often said to do that which he does not prevent. And so when you're reading verses 8 through 10, you're scratching your head saying, God causes that, cause their eyes to be blind, cause their ears to be stopped. Does God do things like that?
1: No,
0: because we've already read how many people does God want to be saved? All to be saved. Paul himself is even praying for the salvation of the Jews, isn't he? He certainly is, no doubt about that. And so what we're dealing with here is essentially God's people themselves hardening their own hearts, closing their own eyes, stopping their own ears. Why? Because they were going about seeking their own righteousness while the truth of righteousness by faith was near them. They heard it, they saw it, but they rejected it, you see. And so that's what's going on here. God was allowing Israel to experience what they insisted upon. You remember in Matthew chapter 13, you can read it in verse 13, Jesus was asked why he taught in parables. And Jesus told his disciples, I teach in parables so that the seeing might not see and those that are hearing might not hear. What? Hang on. You don't want them to understand the way of salvation, Jesus? No, he wasn't saying that. What was he saying? He was saying, I'm teaching in parables so that those who want to hear will hear. And those who want to see will see. But those that do not want to see won't see. And those that do not want to hear will not hear. And this is what Paul is saying right here as he's quoting these Old Testament scriptures in Romans 11 verses 8 through 10. Let's get now to the question about the election of grace. We read that in verse 5. Even so then, at this present time, there is a remnant according to the election of grace. Now, the idea of election has boggled a lot of people's minds. It's gotten some people in a bit of a bind. Here's why. When we go to the polls to vote for a candidate, we are electing that person to office. We chose that person. We do the choosing. So when you're thinking about the word election, that's what naturally comes to mind. So the question is, when it comes to salvation, does God choose certain people to be saved?
1: No.
0: If so, then are they saved against their free will?
1: No.
0: Is this the meaning behind the word predestination? Is this what the word election means right here as we read it in Romans 11? You've been hearing no's down here, and they're correct. Yeah, you gave it away, guys. No, we all know the answer. The answer is no. I read a story about a couple of theologians, or at least a group of them. They were discussing the differences between predestination and free will, and the discussion became so heated that they broke up into two groups, two fractions, or factions. One man, however, he didn't know which side to join. And he needed a moment to try to decide. At last, he decided to join the predestination group. They asked him, "Who sent you here? Who sent you over here?" He said, no one sent me over here. I came of my own free will." "Free will?" they exclaimed. "You don't belong here. You'd belong over in the other group." So he goes over to the other group. He followed their orders. And then someone in that group said, "Well, when did you decide to join us?" The young man replied, "Well, I really didn't decide. I was actually sent here." "Sent here," they shouted. "You don't belong in this group. You can't be here unless you've decided to join by your own free will." It's a bit of a funny story, but sadly reflects the misunderstanding a lot of Christians have regarding the word predestination and their rejection of the idea of the inherent free will of men and women, of boys and girls, of humanity. So Paul has clearly shown down throughout his letter to the Romans that salvation is available to how many people? All. All have been called. All have been called to the banquet table, to the gospel feast. But sadly, how many have responded to the call? A few. Few are therefore chosen. Do you get it? All are called. Jesus talks about many being called, few being chosen. God chooses those who have chosen to accept him.
2: Amen.
0: That's it. God doesn't force his salvation upon anyone, doesn't predetermine ahead of time, you're saved, you guys are lost. Now God knows what's coming. His foreknowledge sees it. And he knows who will respond to his grace, and therefore those who've responded are predestined. Not that he has elected it or chosen it, but that they have chosen him. They have chosen him. Dwight Moody put it this way. He said, the elect are the whosoever wills. The non-elect are the whosoever will nots. I want to read to you a statement from Patriarchs and Prophets, page 208. Ellen White is referring to the story of Esau and, of course, Isaac. And she's talking about the blessings being removed from Esau. She says there, now this is several paragraphs, so just bear with me. She says there was no arbitrary choice on the part of God by which Esau was shut out of the blessings of salvation. You remember he sold his birthright, he was hungry, really hungry. He sold it to his brother and so on. So it wasn't an arbitrary choice on the part of God by which Esau was shut out from the blessings. The gifts of his grace, God's grace, through Christ are free to all. There is no election but one's own by which any may perish. Did you get that? There is only one election, and that's our own, what we choose. God has set forth in his word the conditions upon which every soul will be elected to eternal life. And she lists them. Obedience to his commandments through faith in Christ. God has elected a character in harmony with his law. And anyone who shall reach the standard of his requirement will have an entrance into the kingdom of God. And then she quotes several Bible verses. This is John 3:36. Christ himself said, he that believeth on the Son has everlasting life, and he that believeth not the Son shall not see life. So those who are elected to eternal life, there are those who believe on the Son. Matthew 7:21, everyone who says to me, Lord, Lord, shall enter the kingdom of heaven, but he that does the will of my Father who is in heaven. And then in Revelation 22:14, blessed are they that do his commandments, that they may have right to the tree of life and may enter in through the gates into the city. She goes on to say, as regards man's final salvation, this is the only election brought to view in the Word of God, the conditions of salvation and whether a person will meet those conditions by faith. She closes by saying, every soul is elected who will work out his own salvation with fear and trembling. He is elected who will put on the armor and fight the good fight of faith. He is elected who will watch under prayer, who will search the scriptures and flee from temptation. He is elected who will have faith continually and who will be obedient to every word that proceeds out of the mouth of God. The provisions of redemption are free to all, she closes. The results of redemption will be enjoyed by those who have complied with the conditions. You see? I hope that makes things a little clearer for you here this morning. God elects those who, or chooses those who've chosen him. It's based on our choice, not his. He wants, his choice would be that all would be saved, but he can't compulse people. He can't force them, coerce them. If they don't want to be in heaven, he can't take them, because heaven would be hell. They wouldn't appreciate it. They wouldn't like it. And this election, friends, came by what? According to verse 5. This election came by what? It's called the election of grace. It's for all, and that included the Jews. And here Paul makes every single attempt to ensure that there's no misunderstanding regarding justification by faith through grace of God. So if salvation is by grace, by the way, someone has Romans 4:4. I'm going to have you read that for us. Okay, Pam, Romans 4:4 will come over to you in just a moment. So here it is. If salvation is by grace, then it is no longer on the basis of what we've what? Done. So Paul's is stressing this. The election, salvation, comes by grace. If salvation is by grace, then there's no longer on the basis of what we've done. Otherwise, grace would no longer be grace. No longer be grace. It would be transformed into something different. It would have a different character. It would be different from what we understand grace to be. Now, if we deserve to be elected, then where's the grace? Where's the grace? There's no grace in God's dealing with us. Romans 4:4, if you don't mind, Pam.
2: Romans 4:4. Now to him who works, the wages are not counted as grace, but as debt.
0: That's right. So if we could earn our salvation, then it wouldn't be grace. It would be God rewarding us for what we've accomplished and what we've done. Isn't that right? But what God provides us in his salvation, in the living for eternity, this is all undeserved. This is all because of his love and his grace toward humanity. This is huge. The idea of unmerited and freely given grace is contrary to that of wages earned, contrary to that of reward deserved. If the gift of grace could be earned or deserved, then grace would not be grace. However, all but the remnant of Israel had failed to understand that in Paul's time. Does God's last day remnant today understand this? This is so important. This is so important. You see, we're called to be commandment keepers. We're called to raise the standard high and to live a high standard life. And there is a risk. There is a risk that we would think in doing those things we have deserved eternal life. Look, God, I dress modestly. Look, God, I take care of the body you've given to me. Look, God, I keep the Sabbath. Look, God, I don't covet. Look, God, you understand the point. There is a risk that we would fail. Is the standard high? It must remain high. Is grace available to help us reach that standard? Yes, it is, but only by grace. By grace. And your willingness to cooperate with God's working in your life. And we must depend fully upon him, not our own works, but upon Christ. But let's talk about the natural branch. Let's talk about the olive tree and so on. Let's look at Romans 11, verses 11 through 24. I say then, have you stumbled that they should fall? Certainly not. But through their fall, that is Israel's fall, to provoke them to jealousy, salvation has come to the Gentiles. Now, if their fall is riches for the world and their failure riches for the Gentiles, how much more their fullness? For I speak to you Gentiles, inasmuch as I am an apostle to the Gentiles, I magnify my ministry. If by any means I may provoke to jealousy those who are my flesh and save some of them. For if their being cast away is the reconciling of the world, what will their acceptance be but life from the dead? For if the first fruit is holy, the lump is also holy. And if the root is holy, so are the branches. And if some of the branches were broken off, and you being a wild olive tree were grafted in among them, and with them became a partaker of the root and fatness of the olive tree, do not boast against the branches. But if you do boast, remember that you do not support the root, but the root supports you. You will say then, branches were broken off that I might be grafted in. Well said. Because of unbelief they were broken off, and you stand by faith. Do not be haughty, but fear. For if God did not spare the natural branches, he may not spare you either. Therefore consider the goodness and severity of God on those who fell, severity, but toward you goodness. If you continue in his goodness, otherwise you will also be cut off. And if they do not continue in unbelief, will be grafted in, for God is able to graft them in again. For if you were cut out of the olive tree, which is wild by nature, and were grafted contrary to nature into a cultivated olive tree, how much more will these who are natural branches be grafted into their own olive tree? At this point, you might agree with Festus after reading this passage when he said to Paul, Paul, you are beside yourself. Much learning has driven you mad. You also might agree with Peter when he wrote about Paul. He said, as also in all his epistles, speaking in them of these things in which some things are hard to understand. All right. Well, it's not easy to understand. Verses 11 and 12. Let's just break it down here in these last few minutes. I'm not even going to try to get to Wednesday and Thursday, but I'm going to try to get through Tuesday. Romans 11, verses 11 and 12. I say then they have stumbled that they should not fall. Certainly not. But through their fall, to provoke them to jealousy, salvation has come to the Gentiles. Now, if their fall is riches for the world and their failure riches for the Gentiles, how much more their fullness? Paul's making a couple of important points. Paul's making a couple of important points. Number one, many of the Jews, of course, had become offended because of Jesus Christ. As a result, they stumbled. And as a result of their stumbling, what happened?

gospel blessings, while they're on the outside looking in. It was to provoke in them a desire to want to be a part of that and to join in that the privileges and the blessings. And number three, if the loss and defeat of the Jews was overruled by God to produce riches, or the riches of God's grace, that the Gentiles would receive the riches of God's grace, how much more would the repair of the loss mean for both Jew and Gentile? In other words, if the Jews would also now respond to the grace of God, how much more wonderful and magnificent it would be with regard to the gospel and with regard to how many more could be saved. The blessings of salvation are not lessened by the multitudes of the sharers. Christ's house is big, and it's big enough to take in all who will, all who will surrender, all who will follow Jesus Christ. Now, verse 13. In verse 13, Paul reaches a point in his discussion concerning the state of the Jews, where he's now having to touch upon the condition of the Gentiles, the position of the Gentiles. So from here on, through the rest of the chapter, essentially, Paul explains his own love for his countrymen, his enthusiasm to take the gospel to both the Jews and the Gentiles. His desires, we've read earlier, is to save his fellow Jews and also to be zealous in taking the gospel to the Gentiles. And he hopes that in taking the gospel to the Gentiles, this will provoke them to jealousy and want to receive the benefits and blessings as well. So what he does to explain this is he uses an olive tree figure, the olive tree. So essentially, I'm going to do this. We have a few moments. Paul, I'm going to break it down for you. This is verses 17 through 24. Paul compares the remnant of Israel to a noble olive tree. That's in chapter verse 17. The last part. He compares them to an olive tree. And some of the branches of that olive tree have been broken off. That's those who have rejected salvation by faith. Okay, they've rejected Jesus Christ. Then he compares the Gentiles with branches from a wild olive stem or tree. And those have been now grafted into the original olive stock. That's all in verse 17. You can read that. 17a, b, the whole kit and caboodle. The Gentiles then become inheritors of the blessings that were originally promised to Abraham, who is the root, and that was passed on to Israel. They, the Gentiles, have become children of Abraham through what? Through faith. So they're all grafted in, the root being Abraham. They've now participated in all the promises that God gave to Abraham are now for the Gentiles as well. And it's interesting that the grafting of a branch from a wild tree into the stock of a cultivated tree is something that never normally happens. The normal procedure is to graft a tame shoot into a wild one, like they do here in California, with walnuts, the walnut trees. English walnuts are typically grafted into the roots of a native Californian black walnut. And of course, this practice is to prevent disease and make them better adapted to the native soil. And in verse 24, Paul says that the grafting of the Gentiles into the stock of Israel was contrary to nature. And God works in wonderful and mysterious ways. If he wants to save somebody that you think shouldn't be saved, he will save them. And he will bring them in, you see. He still does, and he will do continually. He also mentions here that the graft, when we want to mend a tree, we graft to mend a tree. But God, he grafts to mend a branch. To mend a branch. The grafting of the wild branches in the good olive tree can be likened to conversion. We must be cut off from the old stock, the old life, the old man of sin, and be brought into a saving union with Jesus Christ, receiving all his fullness, all the fatness, all the glories of his righteousness, the riches of his grace. And because we all have all privilege to receive of this salvation, we ought to be careful how we talk about and how we view and minister to the Jews, because we're told that some branches that were broken off will also be grafted in. There's a work to be done. Ellen White talks about a number of Jews in the last days receiving this message, and essentially will have zeal according to knowledge. It also speaks to us about the importance of how we talk to and how we treat others who are not of this persuasion and of this faith. God says, them also I must
bring.

0: He wants to graft them in to that true stock as well, Jesus Christ and his truth for these days. There's a lot more to talk about, but God is good, and God is seeking to save planet Earth, and he's seeking to bring people in from all over and graft them in to himself and his word. And may we be privileged enough to, may we count it a privilege to be a part of that process by which we bring others to Jesus Christ, who saves them, and he alone who saves them.
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3: 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This is Moms on Break. Thank you for joining today here on Moms on Break. 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And I just have to share the title you'll find when you visit his website: To Raise a Generation of Thinkers and Not Mere Reflectors of Others' Thoughts. Isn't that fantastic? You're in for a real treat. And my suggestion is that you grab a pen and paper and take notes while you listen. You're going to sure gain valuable information from these episodes. So the title of this series is True Education, and Joshua will help us unpack that in the next 6 episodes. And today's is titled, What is True Education? And just to give a quick peek, let's look at our text, which is found in Proverbs 9, verse 10. The fear of the Lord is the beginning of wisdom, and the knowledge of the holy is understanding.
4: Amen. Thank you, Stacy. Well, it's a real pleasure to be here. And, you know, true education is such a broad topic. We wouldn't really be able to do it justice in just 15 minutes. But I realize that the busy moms out there would just like the cliff notes.
3: Amen. Amen.
4: And so, thankfully, while it is a broad topic, it's also something that is quite simple. And to understand it properly, to simplify it, we really just need to consider what is our goal. And what I mean by that is, what is our object? What is our purpose in educating our children? Now, it's often said, and rightly said, that education is preparation for life. But the question is, life where? Now, that may seem...
3: Good point.
4: Sure. And that may seem a strange question, but we need to remember the great controversy. You know, this conflict between Christ and Satan, between good and evil. The Bible makes it clear that there's a kingdom of heaven, which I hope we're all wanting to be a part of, and then the kingdom of this world, which has no higher purpose or future beyond success here on this earth. And so the question we really need to ask, especially in terms of education, is for which kingdom am I focused on preparing my child?
3: Wow. Mm-hmm.
4: Is their education preparing them for success on this earth only, or for success in heaven?
3: Wow. If we would just keep that in mind all the time.
4: Amen. I think it would give us a new focus and a new perspective. And that really is the distinction between true and false education. True education, while it does prepare one for service and usefulness here on this earth, and that's important, it is primarily focused on preparation for heaven, while false education just stops with preparation here on this earth.
3: Mm-hmm.
4: Now, I realize that that could sound rather strange in the normal context of education, because usually when we talk about education, or even if someone just says the word education, we usually think of school and textbooks and learning math and science and various academic subjects. But that understanding of education is really the first thing we have to discard in order to understand true education.
3: Wow, good point. It's such a small little part.
4: It is. It really is, because God's plan of education involves our entire existence. True education is our life. Those textbooks and the academic subjects, they're only a minor part, like you said. Everything we do, every experience from birth shapes who we are, and it is our education.
3: Amen.
4: And I really love what we read in the book, Education. It says, our ideas of education take too narrow and too low a range. There is need of a broader scope, a higher aim. True education means more than the perusal of a certain course of study. It means more than the preparation for the life that now is. It has to do with the whole being and with the whole period of existence possible to man. It is the harmonious development of the physical, the mental, and the spiritual powers. It prepares the student for the joy of service in this world and for the higher joy of wider service in the world to come.
3: I like that. Just
4: that's
3: the
4: beautiful.
3: Harmonious development. And
4: amen.
3: That helps me. Physical, mental, spiritual, all three.
4: Amen. So to understand true education, we need to first recognize this isn't about what you do when you sit your child down at the table to do their schoolwork, or even what you're reading to them. Every moment that child is awake, they are being educated for either heaven or for just here on this earth.
3: Mm-hmm. And before you get overwhelmed, moms, stay with us, right? That's heavy.
4: It is.
3: It is.
4: It really is.
3: But we have to realize being a parent is a heavy responsibility.
4: Absolutely, yeah. And I want to try to make it simple. And so that's why I'm just trying to break it down to, you know, what is our goal? And so we need to ask that question in everything that we do. What am I doing every moment to make sure my child is being prepared for heaven? That's true education.
3: Amen. What a great question to ask every day.
4: Let's break this down a little more practically. So in the remaining few minutes that we have here, I just want to cover 5 core principles of true education. And we'll discuss these later in more detail in upcoming programs. So this is an intro. First of all, redemption. True education must be focused on preparation for heaven. Transformation for heaven. It's God's purpose that our life here on this earth should be one of preparing us for heaven.
3: Amen.
4: And parents can use this as a standard to go by. As I mentioned, you know, asking, what are we doing to prepare the child for heaven? And then we can also ask, you know, what are the essential parts of this process of character transformation?
3: Mm-hmm.
4: There are 3 I would think of. We have, first of all, Bible study.
3: Mm.
4: We should be teaching our children how to study the Bible. And that, of course, means studying with them. That should be a fundamental part of every day. And then applying what is learned. Then we have, secondly, prayer. Prayer is an essential part of character transformation. We should be both praying with our children and teaching them how to pray.
3: Mm-hmm. All throughout the day.
4: Absolutely.
3: Mm-hmm.
4: And thirdly, spending time in nature. Nature is called God's second book, and that little child is even more receptive to the experiences and the lessons of being in nature than adults will be.
3: Mm-hmm.
4: And so these are some fundamental components of that process of redemption and character transformation. They're a necessary part of true education. And we can use this to guide every aspect of our child's education. We need to make sure our textbooks are true and Bible-based.
3: Mm-hmm.
4: Reading material should follow those guidelines in Philippians 4:8 and contain only those things that are true and honest and pure. Any activity and part of the daily life should be such that the character will become more like Jesus. Make that our goal, redemption of our children, the standard of
3: Amen.
4: A second core component of true education is harmonious development. Conventional systems of education are very focused on putting information into the mind, and we tend to define education in terms of mental development only. But God's plan of education involves the entire being. Now, that will include the mental, but it also includes the physical and the spiritual.
5: Mm-hmm.
4: So in following true education, as I alluded to already, don't just focus on the textbooks and the reading material. That's important, but that's only a part of true education. Physical development, that's vital. In fact, the research is clear that in early childhood, the physical activity is more important than the time we spend in the academics or the books. Because proper

0: physical development lays a foundation for later mental development.
1: That should be challenging for all of us moms.
0: Absolutely. Mm-hmm. You know, get active and, of course, be active with your little ones.
1: Mm-hmm.
0: And then, of course, spiritual development. That needs to be a third core component of true education, physical, mental, and spiritual.
1: Mm-hmm.
0: Thirdly, true education needs to be preparation for service.
1: Mm, I love this.
0: The Christian's purpose should be service for others, because we have a work to do in spreading the good news of the gospel. Yeah. And I realize, you know, not all parents are going to be taking their little ones out to work for the community at too young of an age.
1: Sure.
0: But really the core of this is learning unselfishness, because that's a fundamental part of the kingdom of heaven.
1: That's it. That's key right there.
0: Absolutely. Helping our kids learn to be unselfish is helping prepare them for heaven.
1: Mm-hmm.
0: And this can start with just the simple things of the home, you know, learning to do the chores, sharing with their sibling, helping mom or dad, giving up a chair for grandma, getting a glass of water for grandpa. The list would go on. It should be a major part of the child's educational process to learn life's great lesson of unselfishness.
1: Amen. And what I've learned is that we get practice at that all throughout our life.
0: Absolutely.
1: Which it never stops.
0: It doesn't. It doesn't. Yeah, you're right. A fourth core component of true education is to teach a child how to think.
1: Mm.
0: And this was really one of the defining moments of my work in ministry when I read the statement of the book Education, which said, it is the work of true education to train the youth to be thinkers, not mere reflectors of other men's thought.
1: I love that.
0: And as I thought about the conventional systems of education, the one that I was being trained as a teacher to work in, I realized how much time we spend teaching reflectors and not thinkers. Because school, in a large part, focuses primarily on supplying the children with books and lectures and content, something that someone else has thought up and put together, and we simply tell the children to learn that and remember it. There's very little chance there for the child to get discovery-based learning or even to make decisions for himself. And our children, though, they need an individualized education which teaches them and allows them an opportunity to think for themselves, to be able to make decisions, to know why they made that decision, to be able to explain why he thinks in a certain way.
1: Man, not just regurgitate.
0: Exactly.
1: What someone else has thought that may even be false to
0: begin
1: with.
0: Right. Mm-hmm. Amen. And then fifth and a final core component of true education is that it needs to follow the natural schedule of a child's development. Again, you know, comparing that to the conventional systems of education where they have these set predetermined times when a child learns particular things. And these things are often very arbitrary. They don't have a lot of basis in brain development, especially in terms of like the school entrance age and at what age we teach academics. We really need to consider the development of the child. And I want to cover this more in detail in a later program.
1: This is an important one. We'll get more in depth on that.
0: Absolutely.
1: Coming up.
0: Yeah.
1: Mm-hmm.
0: So that's true education in a summary. I know that's a really quick overview.
1: No, as moms, we love getting the big picture quick. So ladies, that's powerful. But you need to re-listen to this because there's a lot packed in there.
0: Absolutely.
1: It's
0: absolutely
1: important.
0: Yeah. And I'm sure you may be realizing by now, you won't be finding a curriculum for true education. You know, this is a lifestyle. It's impossible to put this into a curriculum. We'll talk later about the curriculum question and what moms can do, you know, what resources are out there. But I just know from doing so many, so much consulting with many parents, many moms, the natural response to learning about true education is to go looking for a curriculum. But true education doesn't quite work that way. So just, you know, start again, re-listen to what we've talked about, apply these principles, pray for the Lord's wisdom, keep studying, and you'll find this true education journey becomes a journey. I mean, that's the point, a journey of growth, constant improvement, and simple happiness.
1: Amen. Amen. And Joshua, I can just say to moms, from what I've heard from you, relationship is a key word.
0: Absolutely.
1: And when you're trying to think of a curriculum, think relationship rather than a discipling.
0: Yes.
1: And we get the opportunity, praise the Lord, every day of doing that.
0: Amen. So, amen. And that really would be the final point I would make. Don't forget the role of relationship. It's so easy to get focused on our child's quote, education, that we forget about the most important part of their education, and that's you, the mom, spending time with your child. That is their education.
1: That was the example we have from Christ.
0: Absolutely.
1: And how he taught, and his disciples would just lived with him.
0: Amen.
1: You know?
0: Amen.
1: Mm-hmm.
0: So if you want to learn more about True Education,
1: yes,
0: you can visit our website. That's athinkinggeneration.org. We have a blog there, lots of helpful articles, plus a new one every month. You can also visit our store there and find many books and DVDs on True Education. And I would specifically recommend our DVD, Educating a Thinking Generation. That's an 8-part series for parents to learn how to follow true education. And of course, the book Education, very helpful. And we have a lot more exciting new material coming out this year, so be sure to subscribe to our newsletter and our blog. Both those signups are found on our homepage. So
1: amen.
0: Thank you so much,
1: Stacey.
0: Moms,
1: you won't be disappointed if you dive into these materials. And I just want to say, as a take-home point, am I educating my child for heaven or for this earth? Ask yourself that every day.
0: Amen. Amen. Thank you.
1: See you next time. You can find Moms on Break on Facebook, Instagram, and your favorite podcast service. 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Moms on Break is a production of Pathway to Paradise Ministries.
2: 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But was star birth finished at this time? 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Stay tuned.
3: Evolutionary astronomers need to have stars being born. They think the universe is 13.7 billion years old.
2: This is Science, Scripture, and Salvation, a Creation Radio Journal. I'm Chris O'Brien with the Institute for Creation Research. A beautiful, clear, nighttime sky filled with dazzling stars is a wonder to many. The psalmist felt in awe of his Creator as he gazed up into the heavens and proclaimed in Psalm 8, verses 3 and 4, "When I consider thy heavens, the work of thy fingers, the moon and the stars which thou hast ordained, what is man that thou art mindful of him, and the son of man that thou visitest him?" While we know that God created the stars in the beginning, could more stars be forming out there in the vast universe? Listen in for the next 15 minutes as we discuss star formation and learn how the evolutionary community handles this topic and how their theories fade in the light of reality. Dr. Danny Faulkner is professor of astronomy at the University of South Carolina, Lancaster, as well as an ICR adjunct professor of astronomy. He says that since evolutionists won't believe God's word, the only explanation they have for the existence of stars is that they took billions of years to form.
3: Evolutionary scientists or astronomers need to have stars being born. They think the universe is 13.7 billion years old, and they realize that the theories we have for stars indicate much younger lifetimes than that. For instance, the sun could have a maximum lifetime of, say, 10 billion years, which is quite a bit less than 13.7 billion years. So many of the stars we see could not have been primordial. That is, they couldn't have dated from the beginning of the universe. So there must be some mechanism in the universe, evolutionary speaking, how stars could form. And so they look about and they see large clouds of gas, hydrogen gas mostly. And the big difference between a cloud of hydrogen gas, between that and a star, is the fact that a hydrogen gas cloud's big and it's cool and it's really extended, and a star is pretty small compared to the gas cloud and much hotter. And so the theory is that a gas cloud can contract under its own gravity over a period of time and heat and slowly turn into a star.
2: However, there are some serious flaws with this idea.
3: The main problem you have is that gas clouds just don't spontaneously contract. They need a nudge or a push, a big one actually, to get them started. And most of the theories of how you could do that require that there first be stars. One idea is that a nearby supernova could help collapse the cloud down so that gravity could take over. But you see, a supernova is an exploding star, so you need a star to beget stars. Other ideas is that you would have dust particles acting as a refrigerator, radiating away heat inside of these clouds. But dust particles are even worse because they require at least two generations of stars first before you can actually produce stars. So these kinds of theories don't really tell us where stars come from.
2: Dr. Jonathan Henry is professor of physics at Clearwater Christian College in Florida. He agrees that evolutionary accounts of stellar origins can leave you in the dark.
4: It's another interesting fact in the literature that astronomers even now have difficulty in explaining how galaxies formed. That's an actual quotation from Donald Goldsmith's The Evolving Universe. And it's an open debate nowadays. Did stars form first or did galaxies form first? So the present situation is astronomers can't really explain how galaxies form, but then they can't really explain how stars formed either, because the theory used to be that stars formed from infalling gas and dust. But there have been now nebulae studied that contain lots of gas and dust, and it's been shown that this dust is not infalling. It doesn't seem to be collapsing when actual measurements are made. If anything, it seems to be expanding away from the point where the stars are supposed to be forming.
2: More recently, other evolutionary proposals about the origin of stars have come to light. Today's popular conjecture is called bipolar flow, which has to do with the incoming and outgoing of a space object's stellar material. Dr. Faulkner.
3: Over the last two decades, they've gotten really excited about other objects. They have what they call bipolar flow. The idea is that in this forming star, you have material falling in around the equator. And as it spirals in onto the forming star, you have material shooting out along the poles. That's the bipolar, two poles of material shooting out. And that now is the latest idea. It has been for a couple of decades that these bipolar flows are evidence of star formation. A couple of comments I can make. One of them is it's kind of hard for some people to see how outflowing material is evidence of inflowing material to form a star. I understand the theory, but a lot of people have a hard time really grasping that's really evidence. But even beyond that, we see bipolar flows in a wide range of objects, exotic galaxies, quasars, microquasars, other things like this. And I think that, again, you can explain this data any number of ways if simply focused upon this entirely. So when astronomers say we see stars forming out in space, they're talking about these kinds of objects, but unfortunately they've chosen to interpret them, the data, one particular direction, and I don't think the evidence is nearly as clear as most astronomers seem to think.
2: Indeed, many times secular astronomers do see different results than what their evolutionary theories and models predict. Dr. Henry explains.
4: For example, a nebula in Eta Carinae has, since the 1600s, passed through a number of color changes that the conventional theory would say must require millions of years. It was fourth magnitude in the 1600s, brightened to first magnitude in 1827, and then dimmed. And then in 1837, it became brighter than magnitude zero, reaching minus 0.7 in 1843. Well, all those kinds of changes are changes that conventional theory says ought to be taking a lot longer for that type of star than they really did, and that is by far from being the only example.
2: But if stars formed billions of years ago without the intervention of the Creator and are still forming as evolutionists claim, why don't we see any star births today?
4: The usual answer is, of course, like it is for biological evolution, we can't actually see the processes happening because they're so slow. But if we could run a video for billions of years and then run it fast, we'd see all the changes we expect. Well, I would suggest that the answer about stellar formation, when people put forth that kind of scenario, ought to be what it is when we respond to biological evolution. It just isn't happening. And the fact is that even the nebula that have been studied closely, like the one in Eta Carinae that I mentioned a while ago, don't really give agreement with what theory would predict, even if we could, say, run the video fast.
2: The biblical account of origins by creation and the evolutionary Big Bang idea of origins are completely opposite to each other. While creationists abide by the Genesis account of stars being created on day four of creation week, evolution teaches that stars began to form billions of years ago after a cosmic Big Bang explosion. Dr. Donald Chittick, president of Creation Compass, tells us of specific differences between the teachings of these two worldviews.
5: For example, in the Big Bang, which came first, the sun or the earth? Well, in the Big Bang, the sun came first and then the earth. But in Genesis, the earth came first and then the sun. In the Big Bang theory, which came first, stars or the earth? In the Big Bang theory, stars came first and then the earth. In the Genesis account, the earth came first and then stars. And you can go down through the list. Big Bang theory, the events of theory other than creation are exactly opposite to those given to us in Genesis. In the Genesis one, fits with reality because we don't see things forming like the Big Bang speculates.
2: So, Bible-believing young Earth creationists would all agree that the Earth and everything in it, including stars, is only thousands of years old and not billions. But what do creationists believe about star formation? When God created the stars on day four of the creation week, was that the end of star birth? Well, many creationists believe that it was, while others say, although it may be a rare event, it's possible that stars are forming today, but not in the evolutionary time frame of billions of years. Dr. Henry believes that stars are not currently forming in the universe because their creation was completed at the end of the fourth day of creation week.
4: We have the concept that's popular today of star birth, and we read about stars being born in stellar nurseries that are supposed to be nebulae, gas and dust clouds, and outer space, and various places like this that are supposed to be favorable for star formation. But I think we need to take a closer look at the Bible and ask exactly what is the universe doing today. We need to try to understand this from the standpoint of the Bible and not what secular science has to say. So in Genesis 2, verse 1, we have the statement that after the 6 days of creation, the verse says, all the creation was finished. And so that's a pretty emphatic statement. And the exact wording in the verse, Genesis 2 verse 1, is, thus the heavens and the earth were finished and all the host of them. So straightforwardly read, that seems to indicate that as far as the creation of new things was concerned, apart from miracles, that pretty much the universe was established at the end of the creation week as to things existing in a way that would be permanent. So it would seem, at least I would suggest, God formed the stars in the beginning. He is the Father of lights. He formed them. Stars are changing today. They're decaying today in various ways. They're losing material as they sometimes explosively expel large amounts of their gas and dust. But whether they are even building up, let alone forming, is a question that still, even theoretically, has no definite answer, although people want to believe they're forming. And I would suggest observationally has very little evidence going for it.
2: As beautiful as the stars appear, and as much as we enjoy their light, they won't always be as they are now. 2 Peter 3:10 tells us, but the day of the Lord will come as a thief in the night, in the which the heavens shall pass away with a great noise, and the elements shall melt with fervent heat. The earth also and the works that are therein shall be burned up. After this event, the Bible promises that there will be new heavens and a new earth. Dr. Chittick tells us that in order to enjoy God's new creation in the future, we must make a very important decision today.
5: While we're here on earth, we have a choice to respond to God's gentle pleading, I'm here, I love you, I care for you. And he moves through the Holy Spirit to cause people to realize, look at the universe around, like Romans 1:20 says, the invisible things of him, that is God's character and attributes, are clearly seen, being understood by the things that are made, even his eternal power and Godhead. So man was not created to die. Man was created to be with the Creator and to joy him forever. Psalm 16:11, thou wilt show me the path of life. In thy presence is fullness of joy. At thy right hand there are pleasures forevermore. One of the greatest pleasures, if we accept God's pulling us toward him and accept the Lord Jesus Christ as our Savior, our sins forgiven, we'll get to go to be in his presence, and that will be a joy. We know what pleasure is down here so that we can appreciate what God says in his presence are pleasures forevermore. And it's just exciting to think of that. So, yes, our bodies are aging and dying, but there will come a time of judgment on this earth of those who have purposely rejected the Creator. And that will be disastrous. According to the book of Revelation, the disasters ecological, disaster disease-wise, and disaster war-wise. And we can escape that by accepting God's call to be with Him.
2: As our program comes to a close, we hope that you've been encouraged. It's our desire at ICR to show that the Bible can be trusted, both historically and scientifically, and to give facts that will build your faith. As Christians, we need to understand the scientific basis for our beliefs. We pray that this program will aid you in your discovery of science and the Bible. You know, most people aren't aware that today there are thousands of scientists that are convinced of the truth of biblical creation and not evolution. Our non-denominational ministry aims to restore and strengthen the Genesis foundations of the Christian faith. If you've enjoyed today's edition of Science, Scripture, and Salvation, a Creation Radio Journal, why not visit us on the web to find out more about the work of ICR? The address is www.icr.org. Again, www.icr.org. Science, Scripture, and Salvation, a Creation Radio Journal, is a production of ICR. For the Institute for Creation Research, I'm Chris O'Brien. Thanks for tuning in.

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1: You've got questions? God has answers, and they're all found in the Bible. Welcome to God's Treasure Chest. I'm Charles Mills. Let's see what's hiding in God's Word today.
2: How do you let somebody know you really like them?
1: May I suggest some caution here? Finding someone who you really like is not too difficult. One day you look up and pow, the guy who punched you in the arm last week suddenly looks like the answers to all your dreams. And he may be someday, who knows? But a problem arises if he doesn't feel the same way about you. So if you fall all over yourself letting him know just how wonderful he is, he may reject your well-intentioned advances or, worse yet, laugh in your face. Some guys never learn that a girl's heart can break too. So I'd recommend a more careful approach. Ask for his help with a particularly challenging piece of schoolwork. Write him a note praising something he did, like earning a high score on a test or hitting a home run during a ball game. Include an extra dessert in your lunch and offer it to him without others noticing. Believe me, truthfully playing to a guy's ego or his digestive tract is a sure winner when it comes to catching his attention. If he backs away, you're only out a few honest compliments and maybe a cupcake or two. God's Treasure Chest advises, "Dear children, let us not love with words or tongue, but with actions and in truth." 1 John 3:18 NIV.
2: He can't eat sugar, so I think I'll get him a big jar of honey.
1: If you'd like to learn more about God and His amazing treasure chest, write for your free kids-only Bible course. The address is Treasure Chest, P.O. Box 53055, Los Angeles, California, 90053. Discover the many answers waiting for you in God's treasure chest.
3: In the Lord will I praise His word. In God have I put my trust.
4: I would ask your listeners, Jim, and I always ask couples, when was the last time you had a 10-minute eye-to-eye heart contact, consistent eye contact with each other?
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4: Purposely focused eye contact without any distraction, cell phone the other room, TV off. 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
4: We can't remember the last time we spent 10 minutes, because couples are, you know, they may cook dinner together, clean up the dishes together, but it's just passing eye contact. Just to look into each other's eyes like the three of us are doing just doesn't happen after the second or third year of marriage. That complacency sets in.
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8: Now a look at your morning weather on Lafayette Christian Talk Radio. Mostly cloudy today with a high near 85 and lows around 69. Mostly cloudy with thunderstorms tomorrow with a high of 84 and lows around 73. For your Thursday, thunderstorms with a high near 82 and lows around 72. And for Friday, thunderstorms with a high near 81 and lows around 71. That's your morning weather on Lafayette Christian Talk Radio.
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11: You will surely be blessed by part two of our sermon series as Pastor Derek Morris presents the life and teachings of Jesus, taking you step by step through our Savior's ministry on earth.
12: I imagine those four friends dancing on the roof. Because of their faith, they got this man to Jesus. Oh, he had a choice to make, I believe. And he chose to have faith with them. And he was made whole. You read so many of these miracles of healing, of disease and deformity. 23 of the 35 in the gospel record. But there are also other miracles that Jesus performed, signs and wonders. Seven times in the gospel record, exorcisms, casting out of demons. I want you to notice something. There are some folks today who believe that there's no such thing as demon possession, that these were actually cases of insanity described in the language of that day, that they weren't really controlled by some evil spirit, they were just crazy people. But as we read the story, we will see that nothing could be farther from the truth. There is a supernatural battle going on here between Jesus and the kingdom of heaven and the kingdom of darkness. Let's look at one of these exorcisms in Mark chapter 1 again, verse 23. It's a demoniac who's in a synagogue. You didn't think they allowed them in church, did you? Well, he got in. It says there, just then, verse 23 of Mark 1, a man in their synagogue who was possessed by an evil spirit cried out, "What do you want with us, Jesus of Nazareth? Have you come to destroy us? I know who you are, the Holy One of God." I want you to notice that the demon knows exactly who Jesus is, doesn't he? What does he call Jesus? Holy One of God. So he knows who Jesus is. And how does Jesus respond to this demon? Well, some people today would say, let's have a little therapy session. It must be something difficult in your childhood. Negative experiences. By the way, I believe in Christian therapy. I think there are many godly men and women trained as therapists who can help people. But I want you to notice here that Jesus recognizes that there's an evil presence in this man. And he says, "Shut up." That's a paraphrase of what it says in the Greek. That's what it means. Shut up and get out. Does that sound like a kind of a long conversation to you? Now listen to me carefully, because there are some folks even who may say they're followers of Jesus that want to spend a long time talking to demons. That's a seance, however you describe it, okay? Jesus sees this man controlled by an evil spirit. And what does he say to him? Shut up and get out. The evil spirit shook the man violently and came out of him with a shriek. The people were all so amazed that they asked each other, "What is this? That was a coincidence?" No. "What is this? A new teaching, and with authority he gives orders to evil spirits and they obey him." News about him spread quickly over the whole region of Galilee. That's one of how many instances recorded in the Gospels, did I say? Seven. We don't have to know them all to just know that there's a battle going on. There's another father who brings his son controlled by a demon who wants to throw him in the fire and hurt him. The father begs Jesus. So here's this great struggle going on between the kingdom of God and the kingdom of darkness. And Jesus shows his authority by casting out the evil spirit. Now I have a question for you. Is demon possession still around today? I mean, would it be possible for someone even to come into church who's controlled by an evil spirit? That's kind of a troubling thought, isn't it? You say, "Dr. Morris, I don't think that there's any demons in North America. I don't think they can get in. They are mainly in New Guinea." Really? Got a phone call late one evening. A friend of mine said, "You better come down to the house. Something's happening here." I prayed with my family, drove down the driveway, came to the house, and there on the floor in their house was one of my students, a beautiful Christian young lady, snarling like an animal. Kind of startled me, to be honest with you. What is happening to this girl? The teacher, nursing her head, several people around her, trying to protect her so she won't hurt herself. Confusion in the room. I remember the day as if it was yesterday, walking around and kneeling down at her feet, and I reached out my hand just to place it upon her foot and to pray a blessing for her. And as I reached out my hand, she reared up. I could feel the hair stand up on my arms. I did not know what I know now. 2 weeks earlier, this sweet young lady became angry with God. Now, I want to tell you folks listening to this class, it's okay to become angry with God. He can handle that. We don't always understand, do we? But this young lady made a foolish mistake. In her anger, she said, "God, get out of my life and I'm not coming back." Well, I want to tell you from my study of Scripture, when you ask God to leave, there's only one other kingdom that you have to contend with. There's only two kingdoms. Here she is now, snarling like an animal. I don't know that. I find out later what had happened 2 weeks earlier. I kneel down at her feet and begin to pray, and a voice speaks out of her mouth. "She opened her life to me." Now, at that moment, you've got a choice to make. You can either become intimidated and go, "I want to go home." Or you can remember what we learn in this lecture, and that is that Jesus has authority over the kingdom of darkness. He has power. In fact, when they accused him of doing miracles by the power of demons, Beelzebub, he said, "Well, then his kingdom's in trouble, because if I'm casting out his kingdom by his power, he's really falling apart. But if I cast them out by the power of God, then the kingdom of God is in your midst." she opened her life to me. Kneel there at her feet. God, help us now. As we began to pray, the armor of God to cover this young lady, the belt of truth, the breastplate of righteousness. I love heard that described this week as the body armor of righteousness. Gospel of peace on her feet. Shield of faith. She told me later, as we prayed the armor of God, every piece of armor we prayed, new strength came to her. Helmet of salvation. Sword of the Spirit, which is the Word of God. And as we prayed for her, strength came to her, freedom came, and she cried out to Jesus, and Jesus set her free. She said she was praying later with a group of people, and she felt the evil spirit come right up to her. At first she was afraid, and then she began to praise God because she said, "It could not enter me. I was covered with the armor of God." Hallelujah. The battle still goes on, you know. But if we've learned something in the lecture so far, it is that when we reach out in faith, the power of heaven is unleashed. And Jesus not only heals diseases and deformities, but Jesus heals those controlled by evil spirits. Can he do it today? If we have faith to believe. In addition to the healing of diseases and the deformities and the casting out of evil spirits, Jesus also raised the dead. And there are, well, perhaps you know from your reading of Scripture, how many instances are recorded? I'm holding my fingers. How many? That's a clue, folks. How many instances are there recorded? You say, well, it may have been many more, but three are recorded. Let's look at them. First, a widow's son. Nain was located not far from Nazareth. It's possible that Jesus even knew this family. And if you read the story in Luke chapter 7, this lady had already lost her husband. Luke chapter 7, she was a widow, and now she has just lost her son. And she's on her way out to bury him. Beginning with Luke 7 and verse 11, as Jesus approached to verse 12, the town gate, a dead person was being carried out. Now, that would suggest to me that that he'd been dead for a little while. Not long, though, buried the same day. The only son of his mother, and she was a widow. Do you see her all alone? The only son, and she was a widow. Blinded by her tears now. The Lord saw her, it says in Luke 7:13. His heart went out to her, and he said, what? That's a ridiculous thing to say, isn't it? To a widow who just lost her only child. What did Jesus say? Don't cry. Ridiculous. Unless you're the Messiah. Unless you're the Son of God. Unless you are the one in whom life dwells. Original, unborrowed, underived, Creator God, in the flesh, Messiah. Then maybe you could say, don't cry. He went up and touched the coffin, and those carrying it stood still. Now, you got to picture this scene, folks. If you've never read this before, you have to picture the scene. He stops the funeral, puts his hand on the stretcher, and says, young man, I say to you, get up. Now, you've just got to be mad to say that. Unless you know who you are, right? I mean, who would stop a funeral? Put your hand on that casket and say, you inside. Here they weren't in a box. Young man, I say to you, get up. And scripture says he sat up. I imagine, I may be wrong, but I imagine when he sat up, the guys dropped him. Right? I don't know how you go, whoa, in Aramaic, but... And as you just know that none of the, at least there were four carrying him because he was on a stretcher, that none of those says, that was a coincidence. Funny, you know, he just said, get up, and he got up right at the same time. The dead man sat up, began to talk. Jesus gave him back to his mother. They were all filled with awe and praise God. A great prophet has appeared among us, they said. God has come to help his people. This news about Jesus sped throughout Judea and the surrounding country. There's another story about someone who was dead for just a little while. You remember the story of a ruler of the Jews? He was a ruler of the synagogue there in Capernaum, and his daughter died. You remember the story? Name was Jairus. And he comes to Jesus as any father or mother would long to come and say, I need help. My daughter, she's at the point of death. Jesus goes on his way, and if you remember the story, he's delayed. He's delayed because there's someone else with faith in the crowd. It's a woman who's had a hemorrhage for 12 years. She's been bleeding for 12 years. And she says, if only I could touch the hem of his himation, his cloak. What's that essential ingredient again? If only I could touch the hem of his himation, I believe I could be made whole. And she gets a hold of it. Now, other people were touching the himation. In fact, Peter says, what are you talking about? There's a whole bunch of people here. Jesus says, no, someone touched me. He could have added, someone touched me in faith. Well, Jairus is getting all anxious, isn't he? Finally, as they begin to travel again, word comes to him that his daughter is dead. And here comes the challenge. His daughter's dead. Jesus, verse 23 of Matthew chapter 9, entered the ruler's house, saw the flute players and the noisy crowd. He said, go away. The girl is not dead, but asleep. But they laughed at him. I think it's Mark who says they laughed him to scorn. She's not dead. She's just sleeping. By the way, we'll discover how Jesus describes death, both here and in the last of these three miracles. After the crowd had been put outside, he went in, took the girl by the hand. Another gospel writer says that he said to her, Talitha cum, little girl, I say to you, arise. And she got up. News of this spread through all that region. But the greatest miracle, perhaps, that Jesus performed, Lazarus. If you remember back, this miracle only recorded in John's Gospel. Lazarus. And we don't have time to look at all of John chapter 11 in this lecture, but Lazarus, by the time Jesus

0: You know, he's been dead for 4 days. Jesus comes, roll away the stone, stands in front of that stinking grave, and has the audacity to say, "Lazarus, come forth." The Bible says the one who was dead came out. The power of the life-giving word of Jesus, the moment it leaves his mouth, the miracle happens. By the time in those milliseconds that that sound hits his ears, he's already alive. He hears, "Come out." Now, I have to imagine that scene too, because, you know, you're just feeling sick and you don't know, okay, I'm dying now. Just kind of close your eyes and then he's dead, right? He doesn't know he's dead. He's sleeping. He wakes up.
1: His first thought was probably, "What is that terrible smell?" Second thought, "Who wrapped me up?" Third thought, "I think I died, but I hear Jesus calling me." Right? I mean, you have to put this together. So he comes walking out like this. It says he was all bound up. He comes walking out, following the sound. "Lazarus, come out." Something over his head, and nobody wants to touch him. I mean, what did he look like under there? Right? They don't know. Nobody wants to touch him. Finally, Jesus has to say what? "Loose him. Let him go." And I imagine Lazarus going, "Good idea. Somebody let me go." Listen to me carefully now. I know some of you are saying, "Well, Lazarus didn't have faith then. He's dead." But he died in faith, didn't he? Isn't that what counts? To die in faith? And if you die in faith, having listened to Jesus in your life, when he calls you that time, you'll hear him and you'll answer. You would think, I happen to believe that perhaps is the greatest miracle that Jesus performed. I know he fed 5,000. That's wonderful too. But you would think that folks would say, "That settles it. He is indeed Messiah, Son of God," right? And the scripture says in John 11 that some people said that very same confession. But others said, "We have to kill him. We have to kill him." It's not a question of whether he's done these great wonders, but if he does stuff like that, everybody will believe in him. I'm thinking, duh. Got to kill him. One other miracle. Healing of diseases and deformities, casting out of demons, raising the dead. But I want you to notice this fourth category of miracles. Power over nature. Perhaps one of the well-known miracles of Jesus. Many of these followers of Jesus were fishermen. We know at least four of them had a fishing business together. Peter and Andrew and James and John. And they grew up on the lake and they weren't afraid of that lake. Except this was an unusual storm. And they really thought they were going down. Sea of Galilee is 150 feet deep. Deepest point. That's deep. They really thought they were going down. And scripture records, Jesus was sleeping. And they woke him up. And they said, what? "We believe in you, Jesus. We just have faith." You wish. You wish that we would do that when we get stuck in our storms, right? "Jesus, I just want to hold on to you because I know if you're in the boat, it's okay." They say to him, "Don't you care? We're about to drown." No faith. Scripture records that Jesus stands up in that boat in the middle of the storm, raises his hand or hands, have to look in the text, and says, what? You know, it's kind of the same expression as when he cast out the demons, like, "Shut up." It's kind of the same expression.

0: It's a word of authority. We don't have a long discussion. Peace, be still. And immediately. Now you know there's not a single disciple in that boat that said, that was a coincidence. You see, they knew, write it down, Psalm 107. They knew the psalmist had testified that Yahweh was the Lord of the storm. He was God over all creation. And if this Jesus could stand up and speak to nature and it would obey him, then he surely was Son of God, Creator God, Lord of all.
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1: 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London had just been bombed again, and the British were losing heart. As they were wondering what their future would hold, Sir Winston spoke these words, "This is not the end. This is not even the beginning of the end. But it is perhaps the end of the beginning." I think that's what Jesus was saying when he talked about things to come. When you see these things occurring, it isn't the end. It may not even be the beginning of the end, but it is the end of the beginning. Christ is coming back. Are you ready for that beginning?
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3: This is John MacArthur. Join me for today's Portraits of Grace. In Luke 18, Jesus tells of two men who went to the temple to pray. One, a Pharisee, boasted to God about his self-righteous efforts. The other, a tax collector, humbly acknowledged his sin. The Pharisee didn't receive forgiveness. The tax collector did. When Jesus said, "Blessed are the poor in spirit, for theirs is the kingdom of heaven," he was referring to people like that tax collector who know they're utterly destitute of any human resources that will commend them to God. And so they rely totally on God's grace for salvation and daily living. If you want God to hear your prayers and minister to your needs, be poor in spirit. This is John MacArthur encouraging you to live as portraits of grace.
4: In the year 1831, biologist Charles Darwin began a fateful journey on the HMS Beagle. On that journey, Darwin formulated the controversial theory of evolution, which has impacted society down to this day.
5: Our goal is to punch holes in that theory, so I'd like to welcome you to
6: Sink the Beagle.
7: Fire one, Captain.
5: Nice shooting, John. Way to go.
8: Thank you, Stan. I love shooting those torpedoes and hearing them whistle through the water and go, and blah, blah, blah, blah, blah, goes the Beagle. I'm John Kurlinski.
5: I am Stan Hudson. We want to welcome you to another episode of
8: Sink the Beagle, where we take a lighthearted look at the serious issues of evolution and creation. Lighthearted because it's our favorite way. And yes. What we like to sink there, by the way, for the Beagles, for those of you who are historically challenged, it's the HMS Beagle, Darwin's little boat that he took his little trip around the world in to discover much to do about nothing.
5: No dogs were harmed in the course of our conversations here.
8: We like doggies.
5: Yes, we do. Okay, well, today we are talking about something that's actually rather serious and has long been, John, shall we say, held up as an example of why you should not believe in God. And the atheists, the agnostics of the world, and certainly many of the natural evolutionists have said, look at this, you Bible believers, and explain this one for us.
8: If God is love, what about suffering and violence?
5: Suffering and violence. Where does suffering and violence fit into a universe created and so supposedly maintained by a loving and caring God? And that's, I think, a reasonable question.
8: That is a question one needs to answer. And actually, that question has caused, well, that as it relates to also the idea of what we'd see as the ultimate violent act of God being an everlasting burning hell.
5: Well, that's part of it, isn't it?
8: That would fit into it. Mm-hmm. Has created probably more atheists or anti-God people. Than anywhere else in the world.
5: Any single idea or concept or doctrine, sure. But, you know, as we're talking about this, John, what we're going to be kind of referencing to start us off on this conversation is an observation made about Richard Dawkins. Richard Dawkins, our probably favorite British atheist.
8: Well, he's
5: full of very good quotes because he's so dogmatic in his zeal.
8: Yeah. He actually is the British version of the of what used to be the father sort of, or the pope of atheism, which was Stephen Jay Gould.
5: Evolutionism. Yeah.
8: It was Stephen Jay Gould. However, when he
5: doesn't
8: died,
5: he doesn't have quite the
8: clout.
5: Well, he doesn't have the clout, but he also doesn't have the panache or the gentility of
8: Gould
5: is a little bit nicer in the way he put it. Dawkins just goes right after it like a bulldog, doesn't
8: he? Yeah, he's a British bulldog of evolution.
5: Like Thomas Huxley.
8: Yeah.
5: Like Charles Darwin's bulldog.
8: Yeah, he could be the pit bull of the British.
5: Well, he has said some things recently, especially in a book entitled The God Delusion, and you can tell by the title where he's coming from. He feels that us creationists and those who believe in God have been deluded because, and then he cites as evidence for his personal beliefs, the suffering that's in the world, and of course he is an evolutionist. Now, this is really key to this because he believes that, well, evolution is a given, so assuming it is absolutely true, then you have the millions of years of suffering and death and clawing and, you know, fighting.
8: It's just the survival of the fittest. And therefore, part of that survivability has to involve a level of violence or carnage or waste and pain. And that's just it. Get used to it.
5: Yes.
8: Good night. Hope you sleep well.
5: Yeah,
8: you know, kind of attitude.
5: Right. That's sort of take no prisoners approach of Richard Dawkins. And, you know, John, I'd like to establish something kind of rare here on Sink the Beagle, sort of a moment to recognize and mark. Here is a day in which I actually agree with Richard Dawkins.
8: Be still, my beating heart. What is going on here, Stan?
7: Well, are you turning to the dark side?
5: Yes, I feel it. Oh, please.
7: Luke, I am your father. No. What's going on, Stan? What do you mean you agree with Dawkins?
5: What I agree with Dawkins is this, his basic premise of the suffering that we see in the world, whether it's evolution or just day-to-day life that we see in the animal world, the human world, is inconsistent, at least on a quick read, and inconsistent with a loving creator.
8: It seems to totally deny what the Bible proclaims to be the truth that God is love.
5: God is love, and I see a lot of things operating on planet Earth that don't seem to be very loving.
8: No, you just look at the paper, any given headline just about on any page just about tries to refute that, doesn't it?
5: Yeah, the Beatles are right. All we need is love, but we don't have a lot of love going on here.
8: Yeah.
5: And so he says, come on now, you know, you don't see, if God is the one who put this all in motion and is maintaining the planet and is indeed the sovereign of the universe, then why isn't love the principle operating this universe?
8: You know, you wouldn't be the only one to ask that kind of question or agree with Darwin, because I recall a story in the Bible where the disciples. I have going in my mind. You know,
5: they don't
8: all
5: know
8: I need. All, well, we were talking about the Beatles. Like, all you need is love. And we were trying to think of evolutionary songs like "All You Need Is Scum," la da da da da. All you need is luck.
5: You know? All you need is luck for evolution.
8: But the whole point is that the disciples came to Jesus and they wanted to know why this particular person was suffering, or why this person
5: was born blind. Was it because of his own sins? How could that happen? He wasn't, was before.
8: Yeah. And Jesus says an enemy has done this.
5: An enemy has done
8: this. He says there is a source of suffering, which he likes to locate and have us focus on.
5: Okay.
8: And he is the result of all the suffering. And when you look in the Bible starts out with a world that ends up with the end of chapter 1, very good in Genesis 1:1. Mm-hmm. What happened to that world, and how did this violence get interjected into it?
5: Well, if you take a look at the other of Moses' first books, the other book being Job, we believe that Genesis and Job were written by Moses early, the two chronologically first written books. The book of Job deals with the very great question of, if there is a God, why do good people suffer? Of course, it was meant to be carried back to Israel and explain a little bit to why they, if they were God's people, why they were slaves in Egypt.
8: And the key chapters are the first two chapters, which describe this being called Satan.
5: Satan, the word in Hebrew, Satan means adversary or enemy. This enemy has done this, as Jesus said later, and this enemy terribly, caused horrible suffering on Job and his family. And again, this is the author. This is the person that's responsible for this. Yeah. And the Bible makes it clear. But there are other things going on. But anyway.
8: Revelation even refers to it and ties all his names together. In Revelation 12, it talks about the old serpent, Satan, the devil. Mm-hmm. All these terms are now heaped upon Satan as the author of the violence, of the warfare that began in heaven and then comes down to earth when Eve listens to the tempter and begins to believe the lie, the whole world is cast into a free fall that results in violence and eventually death.
5: Kind of pulling the plug out of the wall to disconnect with God, who's the source of love, the stable source of life in this universe. To pull back and pull away means chaos and decay and what we saw the earth become, especially in the first 11 chapters of Genesis, or the 6 through 9, the story of the flood.
8: The story of the flood.
5: God had to step in
8: because
5: violence would fill the earth.
8: Yeah, the text says that it wasn't just humans being violent. Mm-hmm. Apparently, the whole earth, animal life, everything becomes violent. And as a result, God says it grieved his heart so because people had believed the lie, and it has now come to this, where the whole world, he can do nothing to redeem it, except to literally almost destroy it. It's like a surgeon who has to take someone and put them under the knife and cut away, or chemotherapy, where you almost get killed by the chemotherapy. It kills all the bad stuff. Yeah. The therapy almost kills you.
5: Yes.
8: But then you come back and you rejuvenate. And God had to perform chemo, so to speak, on the world because of the violence.
5: And he had to destroy the 99.9% of the humans and animal life and so forth to save and redeem and start over again with what was left. So we see even in the destructive acts of God, when those are recorded in Scripture, they also have a purpose, a healing purpose, the chemotherapy, so to speak. And really, John, that's kind of a clue, because God is allowing Satan and suffering to exist in this planet, apparently for some greater good.
8: And we need to realize it's this. You know, what if the Bible says that this war, this violence, began in heaven?
5: Right.
8: You know, and
5: of all places, heaven is the source of war. Heaven is where war started, if you can imagine that.
8: And so, but here's the point. What if you were a being, a good angel, and you see all of a sudden there's another angel, Lucifer, who's a glorious angel, who deceives a third of the angel, and as soon as he deceives him, Jesus or the Father takes off his proverbial huge shoe and squishes him like cockroaches.
5: Yep.
8: Would you serve that God of love out of love or out of fear?
5: Well, I think I would be kind of trembling.
8: Kind of trembling and say, ooh, he might smack me.
5: Sir.
8: I'm not going to disobey him.
5: Yeah.
8: And so you serve him out of a spirit of civility and fear.
5: And God can't have that. God won't have that. He won't have people serving him out of fear.
8: So he had to allow this idea of rebellion and lying and self-centeredness to manifest itself, and that way leads to death.
5: And the cancer had to be allowed to kind of come to fruition. And see how serious a condition it was, and then all that much more want the cure.
8: Notice, we have a torpedo text for the readers today, and it's found in the Gospel of John, where Jesus really puts the origin of our history of carnage and waste and evil and pain and all that. And we have a torpedo text.
5: What this is John 8:44. It says, "You are of your father," speaking to some people there.
8: Who were acting quite violently and wanted Jesus dead.
5: Wanted to kill Jesus. "You are of your father, the devil, and the desires of your father you want to do. He was a murderer from the beginning and does not stand in the truth, because there is no truth in him. When he speaks a lie, he speaks from his own resources, for he is a liar and the father of lies."
8: So we have this idea. Now, wait a minute. Who did Lucifer or the devil murder in the beginning? And the idea here is when you go back to the Sermon on the Mount, Jesus says, if you hate someone in your heart so as to wish him dead, you have murdered him in your heart already.
5: You've murdered him.
8: It's
5: exactly.
8: Not just it's not the
5: it's
8: act.
5: Not the, you've got the problem of violence in your heart,
8: and which leads you to want to kill the Creator. As a result, it was manifested, and so when Jesus became human, Satan killed him. Had worked through his powers and forces and had him crucified, which exposed him fully to the universe as the life taker.
5: Yes.
8: Not the life giver.
5: Not the life giver. And so, you know, when Dawkins says that I have a problem with a God who supposedly allows all this suffering in this planet, you know what, John? Just from that really shallow read or that quick read, I have to agree with Richard that there appears to be something wrong in this picture. But what Richard failed to do was to go to the source, to Scripture, to find deeper reasons, deeper explanations, and find answers for the question of why is there suffering? Because God spent some time in Scripture to explain mm-hmm. to us what the source of these problems are.
8: And when you look at the Bible and suffering, sometimes you suffer because you are good, not because you've been bad. And that's why we have a hard time with it, because God, I've been a good person. Why have you allowed it
5: suffering
8: to occur?
5: And yes.
8: God,
5: why is my child suffering from cancer, or my husband killed in a car accident?
8: There's both a head question mm-hmm. and a heart question mm-hmm. involved in this. Mm-hmm. And the head question is the logic which we have shared. And the heart one is God, from God's perspective of time, he is going to redeem all of the suffering. Mm-hmm. And so anything you might be experiencing will not be compared to the glory and the joy and the bliss when he recreates this world.
5: And that's right. In Book of Endings in Revelation, there's a clear promise in Revelation 21 that God is preparing a planet where death and suffering and pain are no longer part of the day-to-day activities we deal with. Not on the news, not in your life. Nothing that we have to deal with in this future is going to be a painful experience. And we praise God that that is indeed what he has planned for us. So next time you get a chance to tune in to Sing the Beagle, we hope you're listening. Thank you for listening.
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10: Pre-trib, mid-trib, or post-trib? Preterist, historicist, or futurist? When it comes to Bible prophecy, these issues are hotter than a summer in Texas. The question is, which view is really right? You've just tuned in to End Time Insights. My name is Steve Wahlberg, and the purpose of this regular 15-minute broadcast is to examine closely prophetic issues from the Bible that affect you and that affect me. In the last few years, I've done a lot of traveling. I've held Bible prophecy seminars in Russia, in Canada, New Zealand, Pakistan, South Africa, and across the United States. And just about every time, someone will walk up to me and ask me this question, or they'll put the question in the question box, and they'll say, Steve, do you think the church is going through the tribulation? Today, what we're going to do is we are going to examine this sizzling subject right from the Bible. For those of you that are not familiar with this issue, let me just explain a little bit and bring you up to speed. Pre-tribulation, or pre-trib, is really a belief system that has many parts, just like a computer has many different components. According to the pre-trib perspective, there will be sometime in the near future a final, terrible crisis period called the tribulation. Now, the pre-trib doctrine basically says that Jesus is going to come before the tribulation silently, and he's going to remove his church, or all true Christians, from earth to heaven. This event is called the rapture, where the church will be caught up. And then when the tribulation arrives after that, we will be gone. So that's the pre-trib view. Now then there's mid-trib, and this is just a slight variation from that, saying that Jesus will come in the middle of the tribulation, and thus we will have to go through some of it the first 3.5 years, but not all of it. Then there's the post-trib view, and this teaching declares that Jesus is coming at the end of the world, post-trib, and that those Christians who are alive must go through it all. Allow me to illustrate the pre-trib position. Imagine that the church is like a car driving down the freeway, down the highway of life. Up ahead is a major traffic jam that will last for 7 miles. But because of his love, God has provided an off-ramp for the church before the jam. This off-ramp is the rapture. Those who are fortunate enough to experience the rapture, to be caught up in the air when Jesus comes before the tribulation, they will miss that 7-mile horrible, difficult stretch. This perspective is not only pre-trib, but it also might be referred to as a futurist perspective. The futurist idea is basically that most of the prophecies in the book of Revelation will really take place only during that 7-mile stretch after we're gone. So that's pre-trib, and that's the futurist view. Now, those who are post-trib, they really just don't accept the rapture off-ramp idea. For them, the church, instead of being like a car going down the freeway prior to a 7-mile stretch, the church is really like a ship that is sailing on the high seas, and it has been on those seas ever since the time of Jesus. According to post-trib, the storms of tribulation have been blowing throughout history. There will be, no doubt, a final period of tribulation, just like a final storm, which we must pass through before we reach the heavenly harbor. Now, the post-trib view would say that we don't have to worry, though, because Jesus is in the boat. He's our captain. He will be with us, and he will carry us right through to the end. So we really don't have anything to fear, unless, of course, we abandon ship. Now, this post-trib view, showing that we will go through this final period, many of those who believe this are also referred to as, or could be called, historicists. The historicist view is that much of Bible prophecy has been fulfilled in the past and down throughout history, and yet there will certainly be major final events that are still future, but God's church will be here for them all the way until the end, until the visible return of Jesus Christ. So there's pre-trib versus post-trib. There's futurist versus historicist. And honestly, when it comes to these issues and discussions, sometimes these topics can get really heated, especially when it comes to the issue of whether the church will go through or escape from Earth's final period of trouble before the return of Jesus Christ. So what's my view in all of this? What's the opinion of Steve Wahlberg? Honestly, my purpose in this program is really not just to share my own opinions. I personally think that opinions these days are just about as reliable as Enron's financial statements before the crash. Opinions to me, they mean nothing. And I don't want to just share my views. I want to go to the Bible and see what the Word of God actually says. So here we go. Text number one. This is from John 16, verse 33. These are the words of Jesus Christ himself. Jesus said to his disciples, he said, "These things I have spoken to you, that in me you might have peace. In the world you shall have tribulation, but be of good cheer. I have overcome the world." So here's our first text, and these are the words of Christ. And what Jesus is saying, he's saying that in him we can find peace. But in the world, as he talks to his disciples, Jesus said, "You will have tribulation. But don't worry about this. Be of good cheer. Keep your chin up, because he has overcome the world." So in this first verse, it's very obvious that the word tribulation is applied to something that the followers of Jesus Christ will go through, but that they don't have to fall apart over because they have faith and the peace of Jesus Christ. Okay, that's the first text. Now, the second one is in Acts chapter 14, verse 22. You can find these verses just by picking up any concordance, whether it's a Strong's Concordance or a Young's Concordance, and look up the word tribulation. Now, in verse 22 of Acts 14, this is Luke writing about Paul and Barnabas as they were traveling around Asia Minor, which is now modern Turkey, and they were visiting the Christians in churches that they had raised up through their ministry. And in verse 22, the Bible says that they confirmed the souls of the disciples, and they exhorted them to continue in the faith, and that we must through much tribulation enter into the kingdom of God. So here the Bible says, Luke plainly writes that Paul told the early Christians that they must stay in the faith, they confirmed their souls in the faith, and Paul said we, referring to himself and the other Christians, that we must through much tribulation enter into the kingdom of God. So here's text number two, and once again the word tribulation applies to what Christians go through as we are journeying through this life and experiencing opposition from the devil and from the world. So that's the second text. The third one is found in Romans chapter 5. Let's take a look at verse 3. Romans 5, 3. Paul is here writing a letter to the early Christian church in Rome, and he said, "Not only so, but we also, we glory in tribulations." Also, knowing that tribulation works patience. So here's another simple reference to the word tribulation itself. And once again, Paul is describing using this word in reference to what Christians go through. And here he says that there are actually benefits to going through tribulation. He said tribulation works patience. And then verse 4 says patience works experience, and experience hope. In other words, according to this passage, tribulation helps build spiritual muscle in Christians. It's a little bit like going to a health club. And, you know, when people go to health clubs, they may not always enjoy the exercise, but as they say, no pain, no gain. And Paul is basically saying the same thing here, that the painfulness of tribulation, the trials of life, the things that we go through, as we trust in Jesus Christ and glory in Him, these difficult experiences help build spiritual muscle. Romans 8:35, this is our next passage. Paul is again writing, and he says, "Who shall separate us from the love of Christ? Shall tribulation, or distress, or persecution, or famine, or nakedness, or peril, or sword?" So here again is another example where Paul uses the word tribulation in reference to things that Christians are going through, but he gives us the promise and the hope and the assurance that none of these things will separate us from the love of the Lord Jesus Christ. He's always with us. He promises to be with us, to strengthen us, and to give us His power. Okay, next verse, Romans chapter 12. Verse 12, Paul again says that we should rejoice in hope and we should be patient in tribulation and continue instant in prayer. So there's another reference. Tribulation is something that Christians go through, that we should endure, we should be patient, and we should trust in Jesus and pray and have hope that God will be with us. Okay, let's go on. I'm turning the pages of my Bible here now to 2 Corinthians. We've gone through John. We've taken a look at Romans. We've looked at Acts 14, verse 22. And now we go to 2 Corinthians chapter 1, the fourth verse. Paul is writing to a different group of people in Corinth, early Christians, and he talks about God, who is the God of all comfort, how He comforts us in all of our tribulation. Okay, and then if we turn to the last book of the Bible, the book of Revelation, and look at verse 9. John is writing, he said, "I, John, who also am your brother and your companion in tribulation, and in the kingdom and in the patience of Jesus Christ." So John was going through tribulation in chapter 2, verse 9. Jesus said, "I know your works and your tribulation and your poverty." Verse 10, he said, "Don't be afraid of those things which you are going to suffer." And at the end of the verse, he says, "You will have tribulation, but be faithful until death, and I will give you the crown of life." And so in Revelation, again, John was going through tribulation, and Jesus told the church that you would be going through it, but don't lose your faith. Trust in me, and I will give you the crown of life, even if you have to die for your faith in the Lord Jesus. So we have just looked up many verses in the Bible about the word tribulation. And every one of these verses, they all describe things which Christians must go through instead of escaping from. Now just think about it. If all of these verses describes that word as things that Christians go through, why would all of a sudden the Bible just shift gears, like fifth gear over to reverse, and say that the final period of tribulation is something that Christians do not go through? It just doesn't make sense. Now, somebody might say, "Okay, Steve, well, you've shown me verses, but all these verses talk about just tribulation. This isn't talking about the great tribulation." This may surprise you, but the exact phrase, "the great tribulation," is really not found in the Bible at all. The closest reference that sounds like it would be Revelation 7, verses 13 and 14. But these verses talk about how God has brought people out of great tribulation, not the great, but just great tribulation, and how their robes have been washed in the blood of the Lamb. And again, this verse does not say that we escape from it, but that Jesus brings us out of it. But what difference does it make anyway? What's the big deal? I'll tell you, with a simple illustration, imagine you lived in Kansas, and you were watching Peter Jennings on ABC World News Tonight, and he announced, "Hurricane Tribulation is soon to hit off the coast of Florida." what would you do? Would you get ready? Would you secure your house? Would you board up your windows? Of course not. Why not? The answer is simple, because you're not expecting hurricane tribulation to hit you. And then if by some unexpected circumstance it crossed the eastern plains and reached all the way to Kansas, it would catch you unprepared and you might be blown away. And it's my conviction that that is the danger of the pre-trib position. If people think that as the church goes down the highway of life, there's going to be a rapture off-ramp, and therefore they won't have to go through or even get ready for that final stretch of trouble, then what's going to happen is practically many people are not going to be preparing to go through it. And that's the danger. So, will Christians go through tribulation? The answer is, Jesus said in John 16:33, "In this world you shall have tribulation, but be of good cheer, for I have overcome the world." But the good news is, we don't have to be afraid, because Jesus Christ is our captain, and he is in the ship with us. As long as we repent of our sins, have faith in him, come close to him, and are grounded in his word, and not the opinions and teachings of men, and if we don't abandon ship, Jesus has promised in Matthew 28, verse 20, he said, "Lo, I'm with you always, even till the end of the world." So we can trust him. He'll bring us through to the heavenly shore.
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12: And behold, there came a leper and worshipped him, saying, "Lord, if thou wilt, thou canst make me clean." And Jesus put forth his hand and touched him, saying, "I will, be thou clean." And immediately his leprosy was cleansed. And Jesus saith unto him, "See thou tell no man, but go thy way, show thyself to the priest, and offer the gift that Moses commanded for a testimony unto them."
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17: Now a look at your morning weather on Lafayette Christian Talk Radio. Mostly cloudy today with a high near 85 and lows around 69. Mostly cloudy with thunderstorms tomorrow with a high of 84 and lows around 73. For your Thursday, thunderstorms with a high near 82 and lows around 72. And for Friday, thunderstorms with a high near 81 and lows around 71. That's your morning weather on Lafayette Christian Talk Radio.
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21: I've been reading lately a couple of books on the railroad system of the Pacific Northwest. And I read last night the story, the true story, of a little girl who was found on a Northwestern train. It was moving down the tracks at about 60 miles an hour by the conductor. She was in the chair asleep. And the conductor was checking tickets. And he hated to waken the little girl. He looked around for parents and didn't find any. And eventually he went to her and gently and kindly shook her. And he said, "Sweetheart, wake up. I must see your ticket." And she wakened and began to rub her eyes. And she said, what do you mean, sir? What's ticket? What ticket? Well, he said, "To ride this train, you must have a ticket." "Oh," she said, I didn't know anything about a ticket." "We said, you know, this train is going to Portland, Oregon, and you must have a ticket. Wherever you got on, they should have sold you a ticket." "Portland, Oregon," she said. "I thought it was going to heaven." "No," he said, "it's going to Portland, but it's not a bad place after all." "Well," she said, "sir, my mama died not too very long ago. Daddy died before I really knew him. And all of my friends were telling me that one day I'd meet mama in heaven. I was going to meet my mama in heaven." And she said, "I remembered Mama singing to me when I was a little girl, 'Life's Railway to Heaven.' And I thought surely this had to be it. I was on my way to meet my Mama." Well, tonight we're going to talk about heaven. We're going to talk about Reunion Day, that glad, happy day when Jesus comes and takes us in one vast caravan to meet Him in the air. And then we'll ever be with the Lord. Please open your Bibles now to Revelation chapter 21. We're going to begin our study pretty much where we left off last night. Last night we talked about the second coming of Jesus, and we read the promises of God in that regard. And so we take up there again, what after the second coming? All right, chapter 21, beginning with the very first verse, the last book in the Bible, for those who live in the last days, Revelation chapter 21, reading the first five verses. All right? John says, "I saw a new," what? What did he see? It was brand new. All right. "I saw a new heaven and a new earth." And then what? What had happened to the former one? It was passed away, and there was no more sea. "I saw the holy city, New Jerusalem, come down from God out of heaven, dressed as a bride adorned for her husband. And then I heard a great voice out of heaven that said, 'Behold, God's tabernacle is now with men. He's going to live with them and be with them. They shall be His people, and God Himself shall be with them and be their God. And God shall wipe away every tear from their eyes. There'll be no more death, no more sorrow. There shall be no more crying, neither shall there be any more pain, for the former things are passed away. He that sat upon the throne said, 'Behold, I make all things new.'" You can take it to the bank. This is what the future holds. I've mentioned to you on prior evenings, and I perhaps will again tonight, because it's still so painfully fresh in my memory, the death and the service of my brother's wife. My brother Max, just 3 years younger than myself, had been married to his bride Nita for 15 years. They were celebrating the anniversary of their marriage by renting a motorhome and going down into the canyonlands of Utah. They're unloading their motorcycles and riding out in those canyons. And on Sunday morning, they went for a very special ride, and Nita went off a cliff, 100+ feet high, to her immediate death. My brother Max was there now alone, 800 miles from home, when we got the bad news. And my sister and her husband dropped everything and flew down and then gathered my brother to their arms and drove him back in the motorhome. They talked, my sister and her husband, with the mortician. And the mortician said, you know, in most instances, I would have to ask some pretty pertinent questions that might have to do with how this accident happened. And was it really an accident? But he said, in Max's case, I don't ask any questions at all. He said, in my years and years of experience, I have never seen a human grieve so. And he's still grieving, lo, these 7 months later. And so when I conducted Nita's funeral service, this passage was very dear to me. And then there's going to be no more crying, no more sorrow, no more pain, for the former things are all passed away. Behold, he said in the first verses, I make a, what kind of a heaven? A kind of a secondhand one? A new heaven. Now, I looked up just this afternoon that word new. I thought I was pretty sure about its meaning, but in the Greek language, the New Testament language, I looked it up again. Surely enough, it was kainos, and that carries this connotation, new in quality. Not quantity, you know, not more of it necessarily, but new in quality. As opposed to that which is worn and marred and used, I'm going to make this thing over. I'm going to really completely and totally redo it. A new heaven and a new earth I'm going to create. Once purified from the old elements. In other words, God is saying that when he recreates planet Earth to become our eternal home, to become heaven for us, he's not going to recreate it ex nihilo, as he did in the beginning, as Genesis describes. He created this world out of nothing. He spoke, and suddenly it was there. But now, when he remakes, when he recreates, he's going to take this world and redo it, refurbish it. I like that idea. Peggy and I live in a valley in north central Idaho. It's very, very beautiful. Two rivers run through it, and the mountains begin to just slope up gently from the valley. And then there's big timber. And when Troy was just a little guy, he and I would talk about heaven. And I remember on occasion he asked me, Dad, is it true that Jesus is going to recreate this world? This is going to be our home again once Jesus cleans it all up and remakes it. And I said, yeah, that's what the Bible teaches. Planet Earth is going to be remade, and this then will become our eternal home. And then Troy asked, well, Dad, you suppose we could live in this same valley again? Huh? And some of you folks might want to live very near to here when God recreates and remakes the whole place. Now, we shared together last night a promise of Jesus from John chapter 14, and I think it'd do well tonight that we review those verses that we had memorized and spoke together. You remember? John 14, the first three verses, Jesus in an upper room says to his disciples, I go to prepare a place for you, and if I go, I may come again. Is that what he said? There's a chance that I'll be back for you. Is that what he said? No, I will come again. It was a guarantee. I will come again and receive you unto myself, that where I am, there you may be also. Jesus, at the time of his ascension, said, I'm going to go and I'm going to be involved in a little building project. Jesus, in his father's house, was a what? A carpenter. Yeah, Jesus was a carpenter. And so in my mind, when I hear this promise, I think that Jesus is saying, I'm going to go back to my original trade for a little while. I'm going to make you some condominiums, some townhouses, and then I'll be back for you. I'll take you to those. So it's true. We're going to have a home in the city, but it's equally true. We're going to have beautiful places out in the countryside, and we'll see more, say more about that, and in our minds see more about it also in just a little bit. Before our Lord Jesus comes in his second coming, before he comes to gather his children to take them to the eternal home, someone is going to come to deceive and to tempt, finally, the children of God. What would be the biggest lie the devil could ever tell? What do you suppose it would be? The greatest lie the devil could tell would be, I'm God, I'm Jesus, that's it. And he's going to do it. Our Lord himself said that the devil is going to do that very thing. Antichrist. You know, by the way, it's a whole nother sermon, and we'll deal with it on another evening. But so oftentimes we think in the church, Antichrist, horrors. When Antichrist comes, you won't be able to bow down. You won't be able to pray. You won't be able to have a Bible. The word Antichrist does not so much mean someone who is against Christ and against God and against the church as it does mean someone who takes the place of Christ. You know? Someone who almost wears the mask of Christ. And I think it's important that we know the differential here and the differentiation. Otherwise, we're going to be taken in. Our Lord Jesus said that he's going to be successful to the point that if possible, he would deceive the little children. Was that what he said? Was that his warning? How many would he deceive? The very elect. And so Antichrist comes just before the second coming of Jesus. And he says, I'm Christ. Now, surely there are going to be in his audience some skeptics like old Lyle, you know, some Germans. And they're going to say, well, now, I can't buy it simply because you say it. Jesus, in fact, warned that there were going to be false Christs. And so this lovely person says, all right, all of you folks that are a little doubtful, come on with me. Come with me. We're going to go to the hospital. And so we go to the hospital into the intensive care ward. And there we find the folks that are dying of disease or of accident or a combination. And this lovely godlike being moves over to the bedside of one who's dying, perhaps of cancer, just being eaten alive. And he asks, are you ready, you skeptics? Are you all here? Everyone accounted for? All right. And then he moves to the bedside and perhaps lays his hand upon the fevered brow and prays in the name of Jesus. And we watch now while that melanoma, that surface cancer, is completely melted away. And pink baby skin replaces it. Does that prove that this is Jesus? No. And so someone will say, well, you know, that was good, but... And he says, now come with me into the cardiac department. Come with me. And we move in amongst the patients that are dying of heart disease. And their hearts are so badly damaged that they're beyond open heart surgery. And they're beyond, their bodies are so weakened, they're beyond even a transplant. And he prays again in the name of God, the Almighty, and Jesus. And we see this cyanotic flesh, this skin that is blue, not only just beneath the nails, but all the way up the arm, suddenly turn baby pink. And this person gets off the deathbed and runs around the bed, skipping and shouting, praise the Lord, praise Jesus, I'm healed, I'm healed. Does that prove that this person is Jesus? No, it does not. Our Lord himself warned, you remember, in Matthew's gospel, he said, many are going to say to me in that day, Matthew, from the Sermon on the Mount, about chapter 7, many are going to say to me in that day, Lord, didn't we cast out demons? Didn't we do wonderful miracles in your name? And Jesus said, I'm going to have to say to those folks, depart from me, you workers of iniquity. Now, what he's talking about are demons and demon helpers. Depart from me, you workers of iniquity. I never knew you. We never had a relationship at all. And so we must know, folks, that the same enemy, the same devil, who brings disease and cancer and all of the rest, can, when it suits his own purposes, remove those diseases. I believe in miracles from God's hand. And one night here I'm going to preach on miracles. But we must not allow miracles to make us Christians, or lack of miracles to do otherwise. And so Antichrist, when he comes, is going to look like Jesus, you can be sure. If I were to ask my eye when the Antichrist comes in the great deception, is this Jesus? My eye is going to say, well, sure, Lyle. What would it take to convince you? Notice the kind face, the sweet, kingly, noble bearing. Of course, this is Jesus. Now I close my eye and I ask my ear, is this really Jesus? And my ear is going to say, well, listen to the sweet, melodious voice. Listen to the way he recites Scripture. He knows all of the New Testament. Sure, this is Jesus. And now I stop my ear and keep closed my eye, and I ask my inmost feelings, my heart, my soul, my emotions, is this Jesus? And my emotions are going to say, of course. Throw your arms around him. Yes, get involved here. Rejoice and be exceedingly glad. And now I keep my eye closed and my ear stopped and turn away from my inner self and my emotions. And I ask my Bible, is this Jesus who's come? And my Bible is going to shout at me, no, Lyle, no, this is the devil himself. We promised the past couple of evenings that we were going tonight to give a scripture that will save us from Antichrist. And the church is, to the large degree, going to be taken in. Many, many Christian folks are going to be taken in because they have in their minds this idea that when Jesus comes back, he's going to walk the cities of the earth. He's going to do miracles here. He's going to do something wonderful, perhaps in Rome or out in Jerusalem or in New York City. He'll address the United Nations. 1 Thessalonians chapter 4. Will you please turn there with me? And if you haven't already memorized these verses, please, please do it tonight or tomorrow right away. 1 Thessalonians chapter 4, beginning with the 16th verse. Here we find the passage that saves us from the deception of Antichrist. 1 Thessalonians chapter 4, beginning with verse 16. And here's what we read. For the Lord himself shall descend from heaven with a, help me now, with what? With a shout, with the voice of the archangel and the trump of God, and the dead in Christ rise first. Then we which are alive and remain shall be caught up together with them to meet our Lord in New York City. Huh? To meet him in Salt Lake City. You folks, give me three words from the Apostle Paul that save us from Antichrist. When Jesus comes back, we're going to meet him where? In the air. Don't you ever forget it. Don't ever forget it. When Jesus comes back for his saints, he's not going to touch down to this sin-cursed earth, not for another 1,000 years. And by the way, my dears, it does matter what you believe about the millennium. There's so many strange ideas out there. Make sure that when we talk about it, that you're here, and don't let anything keep you from being here. It matters what we believe in these areas. And so we're going to meet our Lord in the air. Wherefore, comfort one another, verse 18, with these words. So shall we ever be with the Lord. Now, someone asked me not so very long ago, well, Lyle, where is heaven? And you know what my answer was? I'm not sure. I'm not sure. I wish that I could, you know, call upon the Apostle Paul. I wish I could have lived in his day, or he in mine, because he was there. You remember? You remember he said I was caught up? He said the thing was so real to me. I'm not sure it was a vision or if I was taken there in person, but he said, I was caught up to which heaven? You remember? The third heaven. And so the Bible does speak about three separate heavens. And some Bible scholars, some New Testament theologians say that the first heaven would be where the birds are flitting around here. And where we see the stratus clouds and the cumulus clouds, that's the first heaven. And then beyond that, we have the place of the great stars and the heavenly bodies. They say that's the second heaven. And then the third heaven would be where God's throne is. I don't know entirely about all of that, but it makes a lot of sense to me. By the way, how many of you folks were listening to Paul Harvey when a few years, months ago, actually, when just a while back, Paul Harvey, talking about that hole in the heavens called Orion, he said, something's out there. It seems to be coming this way. There's something out there. And then even more recently, they have recorded sounds that are coming from that area. And many, many Christians for a long while have believed that when Jesus comes back in his second coming, he's going to come down that corridor of Orion. Footsteps in the sky, huh? And reunion day in heaven, soon to happen. Well, let's move on from here, shall we? I want you folks, if you will, please, to open your Bibles to 2 Peter. That's where we want to go together next, you and I. 2 Peter, and we're going to read at the 3rd chapter. Right back there, just a little bit before the revelation. Now, I've not always been a Christian. I'll tell you my story in detail on another evening. But as long as I've been around church folks, I've known that the final destruction of planet Earth was to be with fire. The first destruction of the earth was with water, the great flood of Noah. And the second, the final destruction, is to be with fire. And so I'm going to read about that just now at verse 13. 2 Peter chapter 3. And the 13th verse, it says, nevertheless, we according to his promise. Now, whose promise would that be? God's promise, Christ's promise. I go to prepare a place for you, and if I go, I will come again. Perhaps it wouldn't be a bad idea, I guess, if we were to back up for just a moment. Keep that verse 13 on the frontal lobe there. And let's back up, shall we, for just a little bit to verse 7. It says, the heavens and the earth which are now, by the same word are kept in store, reserved unto fire against the day of judgment and the perditions of ungodly men. And so there again is that truth, that reality, that the final destruction of planet earth is with fire. But the question that I had for a good while was, what comes after the fire? Or as the lady said to me, as I mentioned last night, is that the end of it all? I guess that's the end of it. Now verse 13. Nevertheless, we according to God's promise look for a new heaven and a new earth.

Martian astronauts that circle the globe, cosmos, this physical orb, planet Earth. The other New Testament word that is translated world is oikomenos. Now, when the Bible talks about the earth being restored, being remade, being burned with fire and then remade, it's not talking about cosmos. In other words, this planet is not going to be destroyed, but rather it's talking oikomenos, the world where men live, the world that men have polluted, the world upon which men have lived and sinned and denigrated and all of that. That's what God is going to remake and going to restore just at the very end of time. God destroys this earth, cleanses it with fire, and then He recreates it right here. We have the privilege, you and I, to watch God remake the whole thing. And again, I've allowed my mind to just play with this idea. I've never been much of a creator. Peggy is creative. She's an artist. She can paint and sculpt and draw. She has all the talent. And I can't even play the radio, you know, do it right. And so I've allowed my mind to think of the blessing that heaven is going to be to me. God's going to recreate. Can you imagine Him doing that? Do you like to watch folks make something with their hands? Well, the Bible says that God is just going to speak it into existence. That's the way it happened in the beginning. He commanded, and it was. He spake, and it was done. He commanded, and it stood fast. You folks love trees? Yeah, Peggy and I do as well. We've lived in so many desert areas for so long that we just love the trees. And I can imagine God just saying, "Are you ready now? Come up to the top of the wall with me." And we haven't mentioned that in our study about the new earth. But the new Jerusalem in the center of the earth made new is a fair-sized city. The Bible describes it's so many furlongs on this side and so many on this, and it's a square city, you know, equidistant on each side. And some Bible scholars have said that there is a state in the United States that's about the same size as the city New Jerusalem. Which state is that? The state of Oregon, exactly so. Now, if my memory serves me well, the state of Oregon is somewhere around 7th or 8th, I think, in size. You know, Alaska number one and Texas number two, and the state of Oregon, not very far down there, in thousands and thousands and thousands of square miles. You could take most of the northeastern seaboard and put, you know, those states all inside the state of Oregon and have quite a little bit left over. And then the Bible describes the wall of that city, the New Jerusalem, as being up there higher than a 20-story building. You know, more than 200 feet high. And so I imagine Jesus calling the children, "Come on now, come on, it's time for me to remake. The fire has burned itself out. Are you ready for trees? All right, children, watch now." Trees come forth, and suddenly the trees jump up out of this renewed soil. Oh, I can hardly wait. Hardly can I wait. Not too very long ago, Peg and I were down in southern Oregon around Klamath Falls. They have a pine tree that they call the sugar pine. Some of you folks have seen them, haven't you? And the sugar pine has a cone that's, well, about like that. You know, I mean, it's a great big thing. You're doing like this, brother. Yeah, they come really large, don't they? The cone on it, and this big around, sure. Well, not long after being there, we went down to the Redwoods. We were working down in southern Oregon again, and now near Grants Pass, and so one afternoon we went to the Redwoods. Now, those sugar pine trees were beautiful, and I suppose some of them were 4 or 5 feet in diameter, and they went up there maybe 100 feet, maybe a little more than that. But the redwood trees and those massive sequoias, 50 feet in diameter, some of them, and they go up what seems to be 300 feet. You have to get way back just to be able to see the top of them. And I began to look around the base of those sequoia trees, those redwood trees, and I discovered the cones were about like this. At first I thought it must be something else, someone has scattered some little cones, some baby things around here. But no, they said that's the cone from the redwood tree. It's only about like that. And I said to my Peggy, God really got mixed up on the day He created trees, didn't He now? I mean, there's that sugar pine, and not such a great tree, and it has that cone like this, and then here's this massive redwood tree, and it has this little cone. I think God kind of got mixed up. And Peggy said, "Well, now, wait a minute, now think this one through." She said, "How would you like to be standing neath this redwood tree, and a cone like that hit you on the top of the head?"

0: head. I said, you're right. God knew exactly what he was doing. And so on the first day of creation, I'm going to be standing beside my Jesus when he says, let the trees come forth. And we're going to look at the beautiful trees, not only the evergreens, but the deciduous trees. And maybe they're going to have various colors, even during the spring and summertime. Won't that be something? How many of you folks have been to New England to see the color show? Or maybe even Virginia, somewhere on the east, where those maples and those other trees are decorated like you can't begin to describe it. And so God's going to remake the earth, and he's going to remake the trees. And then, I believe next, he's going to say flowers. Are you ready? You folks love flowers. No, I've seen you buying them next door to take home and plant around your homes. Sure. All right, flowers, come forth. And instantly the flowers jump through the soil. Flowers with colors we've never imagined, with varieties of hues. You know, I see folks that have a talent for gardening, and they'll put this color flower in the center and maybe make a little circle, maybe about like that. And then in the next circle, there will be a color that will contrast, but complement. And then in the next circle, one that's just a little different, maybe 7 or 8 shades of pink, or moving from lilac to hot pink. Beautiful. But wouldn't it be something if God creates one that we put in our lapel and it has all of those colors in one flower? And when we pick it and put it in our lapel, we're not going to have to replace it tomorrow, because it's never going to die. Never going to die. And then their aromas, these flowers, the aromas are going to contain fragrances that our nostrils have never known. And I let my mind go right on down the line, the animals. Animals, some of the prehistorics perhaps, that have been extinct for a long, long while, and there are going to be a few of those around. Jesus is going to recreate this world. The marvel is that we have the privilege to watch him do it after the fire burns out. Now, not so terribly long ago, someone asked me, Lyle, is that really God's plan? That he's going to recreate planet Earth and move his throne. I saw a new heaven and new earth that comes down, and God himself shall be with them and be their God. Yeah, that's always been God's plan. Matthew chapter 5 and verse 5, it says there, the meek shall inherit Pluto? No, planet Earth. It's been God's plan eternally. He's going to have to interrupt that plan for about 1,000 years while he deals with the sin problem during the millennium. But then he's going to clean up this planet, make it new, and it's going to become the center of the universe. And God is going to move his throne right down here. I don't know how it is in this area, but I know that over where Peg and I live, crime is growing. Vandalism, the breaking in of homes and stealing, you know, microwaves in order to buy $5 worth of dope. I long for the day when God comes and builds his home in my neighborhood. I think it's going to be fairly safe to leave the doors unlocked. What do you think? God's going to make a wonderful neighbor. You talk about security and peace and lack of worries entirely. And then as we read in Revelation chapter 21, I saw the holy city come down from God out of heaven, and there was no more sea, no more oceans, some of the translations say. And every time I read that verse, I have a little flashback to Savannah, Georgia. Coming to my meetings night after night was an interesting guy. He was born and raised there, and his face was like a map of the state of Georgia. And he loved the place. He was a commercial fisherman, and he had his own boat. And he'd not been around church much, I think. But maybe his wife had sort of tempted him to come to one meeting, and then he kind of caught fire a little bit, and he didn't miss. And habits, I think, that had held him in a vice grip began to fall away. He was being transformed, being converted. And then one night I preached on heaven, and I read this passage from Revelation 21, and there was no more sea. And that night, Raymond White was in his seat after the others had left. And so I went over to him, and he had a troubled look on his face. And I asked him, Ray, what is it? Well, he said, I'd been feeling really good about these meetings and about Jesus. But he said, you read tonight that in heaven there's no more sea. He said, Lyle, I can't sleep if I can't smell salt water. And I sleep all when I'm on my boat, the Donna Marie, and way out beyond the reef, about 12 miles out there. That's where I sleep best of all. And now you read that in heaven there are no more seas. Well, I had to explain to Ray, there are going to be oceans, not like we have them now. We maybe should better call them lakes. Plenty large enough to get lost on if you want. But the vast oceans like we have now are not going to be here. And there are a couple of reasons for that. I'm going to share them with you right now. Every time I fly over one of the oceans, whether it's Atlantic or Pacific or Indian or other, I'm reminded of the time that God cursed this earth and destroyed it with a flood of water. You remember reading the Bible story? It says man became desperately evil and sinful. And God first cursed the earth, and it began to produce something. This is before the flood. The earth began to produce both thorns and thistles, and man began to earn his living by the sweat of his brow, and pain came with childbirth and all of the rest. Now we flash forward to the crucifixion of Jesus. Vile men are tormenting him, and they're driving nails in his hands and in his feet. And others are over on the sideline making something to put upon his head, a crown of thorns. Now they did it in jest. They did it to be cruel and then to stand back and laugh. But my dears, when Jesus was raised between heaven and earth with a crown of thorns upon his head, he lifted the curse from the earth. That curse that had been placed here because of sin, Jesus lifted when he had the thorns upon his head at Calvary. You know, I really think we don't begin to understand, we don't begin to grasp the redemption of our Lord Jesus on the cross. Not only for you and for me and for our eternity and for our cleansing and remaking, but also allowing God to recreate planet Earth without the thorns, without the thistles, without the pain. He bore my pain in his own body. He cursed from the earth. And the flood, the ocean from the flood, are a continual reminder of that curse. And that reminder is going to be gone and the earth made new. The second reason why I think we're not going to have the vast oceans is this one. In the plan that God has, there wouldn't be enough real estate if we had these great oceans. I read just the other day that about 60% of the surface of planet Earth is covered with water. About 60% of it. We said that Jesus has gone to mansions for us. He's building townhouses, condominiums. We're going to have a home inside the city. It's also true that he's going to let us go outside the city and there choose our building site and build our own home. It may be that some folks, perhaps most folks, are going to want to be just gentleman farmers with an acre or two. On the other hand, there are going to be some folks who are going to want to farm Texas style. And God's going to have a ranch for them as well. And so he says, all right, children, I've recreated now. Go on out through the city gate. Go out there and choose your building site, drive your stakes, and begin to improve upon your ranch, on your farm. That's what God has in store. Oh, the thing that we've got to get in our minds, folk, clearly in our minds, the kingdom of God is real. It's for real people with real, wonderful, fun things to do. There's some scriptures that I want us to turn to right now. Isaiah chapter 35. And I have folks who come and ask me, well, can you give me the assurances from the Bible that heaven is a real place for real people? And will there be families? Will there be children? What does the Bible say? All right. Isaiah chapter 35, beginning with the first verse and reading down through to the end of verse 6. Isaiah 35, verses 1 through 6. The wilderness and the solitary place shall be glad for them. The desert shall rejoice and blossom like the rose. It'll blossom abundantly and rejoice, even with joy and great singing. The glory of Lebanon it shall be given, and the excellency of Carmel and Sharon. They're going to see the glory of the Lord and the excellency of our God. Strengthen ye those weak hands. Confirm those feeble knees. And by the way, I'm getting a little twitch in this knee. When I walk now, I feel a little grating there. And it's kind of like scratching your fingers on the... And so when I read this passage again today, it had a new meaning for Lyle. You remember I said to you last night, my favorite scripture now, 1 Corinthians 15, 51 and 52, Lyle shall be changed. Going to be changed. And here again is the promise of God. And he's going to bring to an end, you know, the grating in your knees. That's what he's saying. Feeble knees. Verse 4. I'm going to say to those that are fearful of heart, be strong. Don't be afraid. God is going to come with a vengeance and with recompense, and then he's going to save you. And then shall the eyes of the blind be opened. The ears of the deaf shall be unstopped. And the lame man, the cripple, is going to jump and run like a deer. The tongue of the dumb is going to sing. For in the wilderness, the waters are going to break out, and they're going to be streams now in the desert. Let's go from here to Isaiah chapter 11 and read just a couple of verses quickly. There's so much ground. I tell you, this subject is so exciting that I find it difficult to put it into 30 or 40 or even 60 minutes. Chapter 11. And I want to read for us now verses 6 through 9. Isaiah chapter 11, beginning with the 6th verse. And the wolf shall dwell with the lamb. The leopard is going to lie down with the goat. The calf and the young lion and the fatling are going to be together. And a big guy with a whip is going to lead them around. Is that what it says? Huh? Who? Who's going to lead these wild animals? And a little child is going to lead them. Can't you see your grandchild there? Oh, what a picture that is. And verse 7, and the cow the cow shall bear feed. The young ones lie down together. The lion is going to eat straw, just like the ox. And the nursing child is going to play right by the hole of the snake. Yeah. And the weaned child is going to put his hand in the snake's den. They're not going to hurt nor destroy in all of my holy mountain, for the earth shall be full of knowledge from the Lord, just in the same way that the waters cover the whole sea. Well, one more verse quickly, maybe two, we'll see how time goes. Zechariah, because this is a promise for those of you that love kids, and I certainly do, this is a promise that we just can't pass by. Just again before Matthew, Zechariah. And we're going to notice chapter 8 and the 5th verse. Zechariah chapter 8 and verse 5. And here's what it says. Now again, many of these prophecies had a dual application. They had an application for the time of literal Israel, but they had a broader, fuller, more complete application for the last days and then the earth made new. And that's what we're seeing right now. All right, Zechariah chapter 8 and the 5th verse. And the streets of the city shall be full of what? Look, did you ever see it before? The streets of the holy city are going to be filled with kids. Little boys and girls. They're going to be playing in the streets. Oh, and they're not going to be quarreling, you know. That's my ball. That's my, you know, none of that. None of that. Oh, what a day it's going to be. You could put in your notes there on this same subject, Malachi chapter 4. And you remember there, it speaks about in the earth made new and recreated. And it says that the little children are going to grow up like calves of the stall. Malachi chapter 4 and the 2nd verse. And so again, heaven is not some misty, nebulous sort of a notion. It's not some place where saints or spirit beings or angel little things are going to sit on the edge of a cloud and strum harps. No, it's a real place. Someone asked at the end of a funeral not so very long ago, Lyle, will I know my daughter? Others have asked, will we know our daddy and the earth made new? Are we going to know one another? You made it quite clear that heaven is a real place for real people, but what's the point if we're not going to know one another? Yes, we are going to know one another. And the Bible is sure about this. Now let me give you a thought, and you may want to write this down because others are going to ask you, if not tomorrow, next week, or when death comes to visit their family. The Bible says about our Lord Jesus that He is the first fruit of resurrection. That means He is the epitome. He is the supreme example. God says, you want to know what the saints are going to be like when they come out of the grave as life giver on resurrection morning? Take a look at Jesus when He came out of the grave. And that's what we're going to do here for the next little bit. Mary from Magdala, the last to leave the cross, is the first at the open tomb. It's early in the morning. The sun has not as yet arisen, and she has tears in her eyes. She comes into the garden and sees the stone is rolled away. And her heart is broken. Her attitude is, why won't they leave him alone? They tormented him all of his life, and they won't let him rest in death. Is there nothing sacred anymore? And through her tears, she sees someone moving through the garden, and she thinks it's the caretaker. And she says, "Sir, tell me what you've done with the body of Jesus. I want to give him a decent burial. I'm going to take care of him." And who was that person? Jesus Christ, of course. And he said to her, "Mary." Now, for those of you who want to read it for yourself later, this is John chapters 19 and 20. John's Gospel, chapters 19 and 20. Jesus said to her, "Mary, Mary." And she recognized Jesus by his voice. And she ran to throw her arms around him to worship him. And Jesus said, "Not yet, not quite yet. Are we going to know one another in heaven?" Yes, indeed. We're going to know one another by our voices. I talked with my little granddaughter, Kayla, my son's little girl, just yesterday. I talked with my daughter's family today. I try to be in touch with them two or three times a week, because if I don't, they won't save candy for me. They've trained me. When they get a little something at school, generally they'll save a little something for grandpa, but I have to maintain the contact, you know. And so I talked to little Kayla yesterday, and I can no more than speak one or two words, and she just shouts, "Grandpa! Grandpa!" Now, I've mentioned to you my brother Max, 3 years younger than I, but folks who know us casually or perhaps fairly well say we sound a lot alike. And in fact, on the telephone, sometimes folks think that Lyle is Max and Max is Lyle, but I can't fool my little granddaughter. On occasion, I've said to her, "Hello, Kayla, this is Uncle Max." "Grandpa Lyle, you're not fooling me," she'll say. She recognizes me instantly by my voice. I was reading the story of a mother, a sweet mother, not so very long ago. And she began to worry, like some mothers do when the boys became young adults. And they would go out and spend Saturday night out on the town. And she would lay in her bed and toss and turn and worry. Mothers don't do that anymore, right? You do? Oh, you do? All right. Mothers are never going to change, are they? And then her three boys would begin to come home. Sometimes one would beat the other. Sometimes the last that went out would be the first back. And in her bed, she could tell which one had come through the front door by the tread of his foot on the hardwood floor. Well, Bill's here. And a little bit, Bobby's come in. You see, we're going to recognize one another by our voices and by mannerisms, by our tread, perhaps. All right, let's think again about our Lord Jesus on Resurrection Day. The disciples have gone into hiding lest nails be driven in their hands and their feet. And so Jesus drops into this place that they think no one knows about. And one disciple is missing. Who is that? Thomas, old doubting Thomas. I call him the man from Missouri. Had to be showed, you know. Thomas wasn't in residence. And when later he came back, maybe he'd been out to get groceries, I don't know. But when he came back, the other of the disciples said, "Jesus was just here. You missed Jesus." And Thomas said, "No way. Now, a ghost may have been here, an apparition, but not Jesus. He's dead. I know he's dead." A week later, Jesus stopped by again. Thomas is now present, and he still will not believe. So Jesus says, "Come on over, Thomas. Look at these wounds in my hands and feet, and this where the spear was in my side." And then Jesus said, "A spirit, a ghost, does not have flesh and bone as you see that I have." Are we going to be real people in heaven? Yes. And we're going to recognize one another by our voices and by our mannerisms. Later that same day, Jesus falls in company with a couple of men who are going home to Emmaus. And their hearts are broken. They believed that Jesus was their Messiah, their liberator. And now he's dead. They're sure he's dead. Jesus walks with them onto their home. And they invite him in for a little bite of lunch. And as Jesus sits at dinner, breaking the bread with his hands, suddenly they recognize him. And they jump up and go running back down to Jerusalem, shouting all the way, "He's alive! Jesus is alive! We just had lunch with him." And perhaps they recognize the way he broke bread from having been there when Jesus blessed the loaves and the fishes and then picked up the overflow, huh? We're going to recognize one another in heaven by our voices and by the way we use our hands. And perhaps even by the way we walk, we shall know one another. Jesus, after his resurrection, but before the ascension, spent here 1 or 2 days. Is that how long he was around? Someone help me. How long was he here from the time of resurrection to ascension? 40 days and nights. Exactly so. I wondered for a long while why he hung around for those 40 days. There was a party waiting for him in the courts of heaven. You know, the angels were waiting to welcome him back, the victorious Savior, but he hung around here for 40 days. And now I think I understand, at least in part, why he did that. He wanted his disciples and all disciples who would follow to know that when he came out of the grave, he came out a real man. His resurrection was corporeal. That means not a ghost or an essence, but a real man, a real body. And he allowed them to inspect his body, and he ate with them. You remember he said, "Do you have anything at all to eat?" And they gave him fish and honeycomb, and Jesus ate. Yeah, real people are going to inherit the kingdom of God. And we're going to build houses, and we're going to have picnics together in the backyard. Oh, I tell you folks, I can hardly wait. Our work for the last 30 years has taken us to this city and that town and this city and over there and there. And it, you know, after 5-6 weeks, I can just speak the names of several of you, Lloyd and Jim and Dan. And then it's time to move on. And then time to move on again. Time to move on. The older I get, the more difficult it is for me to leave home and to leave my kids and my grandbabies. And so I long, I think, in a special way for the kingdom of heaven. And when I get there, I'm going to invite you folks over. And we're going to have a little picnic in the backyard. Huh? Yeah. Maybe even a barbecue. What do you think about anybody opposed if we were to butcher a glutton? Huh? Okay. It shall not hurt nor destroy in all my holy mountain. But we're going to barbecue in my backyard, I promise you. And someone said, "Lyle, be sure to talk about eating corn. You're going to talk about eating corn tonight. We want to hear about that." And I said, "Well, okay." I asked my daddy yesterday, "Dad, have you planted the corn?" "No," he said, "but I'm going to the first of next week." And I think he goes by the almanac a little. He won't admit that, but I think he kind of does still. Sweet corn. Oh, how I love sweet corn. I went to a little garden place there, a little farmer's market, this past summer. And I bought 2 dozen ears of corn. It was something that I'd not heard of before. It was called bodacious. I knew about, you know, Illini Chief and Illinois and something else. This was called bodacious. The man said, "You're going to like this if you like sweet corn." I took her home and, you know, we cooked it. And I came back for more a couple of days later. And the man said, "That corn," he said, "that was bodacious." Well, I said, "Yes, sir, it was bodacious." And I mentioned down in Florida, our love for corn, both Peggy's and mine. And a man came up to me afterward and he said, "You know, Lyle, just north and west, rather, from Orlando here, you find Zellwood. Zellwood, Florida is the sweet corn capital of the world." He said, "We're going to have you up for a corn feed." I said, "Fine, you won't have to beg me." We found the place. He'd made a little map. A beautiful, beautiful home. Drove down a palm tree corridor. And it was more a mansion, you know, than a home. And we went inside the dining room, and the table was set with the finest crystal and china and silver. And ere long, they brought from the kitchen the corn. It was on a big silver platter. I wasn't exactly sure how to eat corn in this environment. Peggy had been saying, "Watch me, you know, just watch me." I may have mentioned to you that little bowl, a tiny little bowl, had water. "Is that all we get to drink with sweet corn? You need more water than that?" She said, "That's a finger bowl. Now watch me." Oh, and then there were those 2 little plastic corn cob things with the forks in the end of them. Yeah? I said, "Surely we don't sit here and pick our teeth at the table. Are we supposed to take these home?" No, she said, "Watch me. You stuff those in the corn." Well, I watched Peggy and I also watched our host. And when the corn came around, he took a big ear off and put it on the edge of his plate. And then, in a little bit, they passed by the spread. No, it wasn't butter. It was a cheap imitation. And I noticed he took a silver knife and he cut a little flake of that off and put it on the edge of his plate. And then after everyone had an ear of corn, our host took his ear and stuck one of those little plastic corn things in the end of it and held it up like this. And with his knife, he began to saw off a little corn. And then with his butter knife, he began to take the butter and stir a bit of it into the corn. And then gingerly he ate that, pushed it onto his fork with a knife. That's not how you eat corn in Idaho, folks. No. No. Between each two diners, you have a quarter cube of that real creamery butter. If there's a heart surgeon here tonight, you'll have to forgive me. Sue me later if you have to. Surely when the corn comes on, you can have a little real butter, huh? Yeah. And then instead of taking that butter off with a silver knife, you take the corn and... Yeah, I see you folks salivating here. You want... No, you better not use mine. You roll it in the butter, and then you put the salt on, and you bite in, and the corn juice squirts. And at our house, we serve bath towels for napkins. And so in heaven, we're going to have corn. I'm going to have a corn feed in my backyard, and you're invited. It's a wonderful, real place for real people. I read just last night the story of the preacher, Dr. George Truett, who was invited to the home of a very, very wealthy family. And after a lovely dinner that included some corn, the owner of the big spread said to him, "Come with me now." And he took him up some stairs, and they went out on a balcony that had a 360-degree view. And the owner of this ranch said, "I want you to look there to the north. You see those oil wells, those derricks that are going up and down?" He said, "Everything that you see in that northerly direction, I own. As far as your eye can see, I own it all." Now, he said, "I came here less than 30 years ago with nothing. I hitchhiked my way into this valley, and with hard work, I put this place together, and now I own those oil wells and that oil patch." Now, he said, "I want you to look over there toward the east. I want you to look at my cattle," and there was a huge herd of cattle grazing. He said, "That I own, as far as you can see to the east, that's all mine." Now, I said, "Turn around to the south. Turn around and look at my grain fields." He said, "As far as the eye can see to the south, that I own." Now, I said, "Turn to the west, and as far as your eyes can see, that alfalfa, those virgin forests behind them, that's all mine. I own everything as far as you can see in every direction here. I own it all." And the preacher turned to him and said, "Sir, I have just one question. How much do you own in that direction?" That's really the only question to ask ourselves tonight, isn't it? What shall it profit a man if he gain the whole world and lose out on eternity? What shall it profit him? Ah, folks, we're stepping on Canaan's shore. Soon we're going to be there. Myrtle Erickson said, and I'm going to read her little bit of poetry, "Think of stepping on the shore and finding it heaven. Think of taking hold of a hand and finding it God's hand. Think of breathing in fresh air and finding it celestial air. Think of feeling invigorated and finding that it's immortality that's in you. Think of passing from the storm and the tempest to the unbroken calm. Think of looking up and finding that you're home." A ship came up the English Channel, up the River Thames, and in the city of London dropped anchor. On the platform was a huge band and a large crowd carrying placards and balloons and waving signs and shouting. Some were throwing their hats in the air. On board, there was a politician who'd been down in South Africa putting together a business deal and a political deal for the British. And this great crowd was there waiting his return and celebrating. And there was a party that was planned for that evening in his honor. And standing nearby to that man on the rail was a missionary who'd been out into Southern Africa serving Jesus. There was no one waiting for him. Not even a church member was there to shake his hand and welcome him home. Not one. There was a reporter who saw what was going on. He knew the missionary, knew that he'd given his life for the peoples of Africa. And eventually he went over to the missionary and he said, "You know, this is very strange. To my mind, this is a very sad sort of a story that's being lived out here on the ship." He said, "Here's this politician, and there are the crowds, there are the bands, there are the applauds, and there's no one here to welcome you, not one person to welcome you home." And without missing a beat, the old missionary turned to the reporter and he said, "You must remember, sir, I ain't home yet." We're not home yet. You and I. We're not home yet. When movie stars get $20 million for each picture and the missionary starves, we're not home yet. We're not home yet. When Americans walk around overweight and in Africa and Ethiopia, the babies are starving to death. We're not home yet. We're not home yet. When the schoolgirls are raped in the bathroom by their teacher, we're not home yet. And we're not home yet when the high school kids bully a boy because he's a little different, because he can't dress quite like they do, because his dad won't let him have one of those fancy haircuts. We're not home yet. And we're not home yet when the one who's bullied gets his dad's gun and goes to the high school and begins to gun them down. We're not home yet. We're not home yet. As long as saints die from AIDS and cancer and heart disease, we're not home yet. When more is spent every year in the United States on alcohol and drugs than all of the charitable giving combined, we're not home yet. We're not home yet. When the innocent suffer and are locked behind bars around the world and murderers go free, we're not home yet. But soon we shall be. Let us sing a song that'll cheer us by the way. In a little while, we're going home. For the night it will end in everlasting day. In a little while, we're going home. There's a rest beyond. There's relief from every care. For in a little while, we're going home. And no tears will fall in that city bright and fair. For in a little while, we're going home. In a little while, we'll cross the billows' foam. We'll meet at last where the stormy winds are past. In a little while, we are going home. Let's pray. Lord Jesus, we thank you for the promise. I will come again. I'll remake the earth in its Edenic beauty. Help us when the days are dark and long and pain comes and our body aches and death visits our home again. Help us to be reminded we're not home yet, but in a little while, in a little while. Praise you and serve you and love you always in Jesus' name. Amen.
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2: 1 Thessalonians 3. Wherefore, when we could no longer forbear, we thought it good to be left at Athens alone, and sent Timotheus, our brother and minister of God, and our fellow laborer in the gospel of Christ, to establish you and to comfort you concerning your faith.
3: That no man should be moved by these afflictions, for yourselves know that we are appointed thereunto. For verily, when we were with you, we told you before that we should suffer tribulation, even as it came to pass, and ye know.
2: For this cause, when I could no longer forbear, I sent to know your faith, lest by some means the tempter have tempted you, and our labor be in vain.
3: But now when Timotheus came from you unto us, and brought us good tidings of your faith and charity, and that ye have good remembrance of us always, desiring greatly to see us, as we also to see you.
2: Therefore, brethren, we were comforted over you in all our affliction and distress by your faith. For now we live if ye stand fast in the Lord. For what thanks can we render to God again for you, for all the joy wherewith we joy for your sakes before our God, night and day praying exceedingly that we might see your face, and might perfect that which is lacking in your faith? Now God Himself and our Father, and our Lord Jesus Christ, direct our way unto you.
3: And the Lord make you to increase and abound in love one toward another and toward all men, even as we do toward you, to the end He may establish your hearts unblameable in holiness before God, even our Father, at the coming of our Lord Jesus Christ with all His saints.
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0: Hello, friends. This is Doug Batchelor. How about an amazing fact? For thousands of years, people have been using sponges in a multitude of ways. Early Europeans used sponges for water filters, paintbrushes, helmet padding, and portable drinking utensils. However, by the mid-20th century, over-harvesting nearly brought soft sponges to extinction. The invention of synthetic sponges greatly changed things. Found in both fresh and salt water, there are over 7,000 known species of sponges. And while they might look like a simple underwater plant, the sponge is actually an animal. True, they don't have a nervous system, digestive, or circulatory system. Instead, they depend on constant water flow through their bodies to obtain food and oxygen and to remove wastes. Yes, sponges really are animals, and some of them are the longest living creatures on Earth. There are a few varieties of turtles and fish that feed on sponges, but if left unmolested, they can live for centuries. Scientists once dated a large sponge found in the Antarctic Ocean back to 461 AD, pegging its age at over 1,500 years old. The largest known species is the giant barrel sponge. These massively built sponges can reach 8 feet in height and can be about the same length across as the thickest part of the body. Some of these colossal creatures have been estimated to be over 2,400 years of age, dating back before the time of Christ. You might be surprised to learn the Bible says a sponge was even used to help Jesus. Stay with us, friends. We're going to learn more as Amazing Facts brings you this edition of Bible Answers Live.
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0: 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My name is Pastor Doug Batchelor. Pastor Jean Ross is traveling tonight, and so we're going to launch this program together with prayer. Father in heaven, we just want to thank you for the power of your word that transforms hearts. There's something living and supernatural, Lord, and we just pray that you'll release that power in this program tonight. Please bless all that are listening. Bless the questions and the answers that are given, that it might all lift up the truth, which is Jesus. We pray in his name. Amen. You know, friends, at the beginning of the program, we started out with an amazing fact about sponges. And you might be surprised to know the word sponge is found 3 times in the Bible. All 3 are the account of when Jesus is on the cross. And you remember that when he was hanging there, after about 6 hours, he cried out that he thirsted. You can find one example of this in John 19:28. After this, Jesus, knowing that all things were now accomplished, and that the scriptures might be fulfilled, he said, "I thirst." Now a vessel full of sour wine was sitting there, and they filled the sponge with sour wine and put it on hyssop and put it to his mouth. Well, there's your sponge. See, the cross was so high they couldn't reach him without using a pole. That was the hyssop pole. And so they dipped the sponge there, attached it to the top of the pole, put it up to the lips of Jesus. And it says, when Jesus received or tasted the sour wine, he said, "It is finished." And bowing his head, he gave up the spirit. So one of the last things you find

0: its website. That is simply amazingfacts.org. And with that, we're going to go to the phones and talking first with Kevin, who's calling from Edmonton, Canada. Kevin, you're on the air with Bible Answers Live.
1: Oh, hi, Doug. Hi. I've got a question regarding Daniel 12:4.
0: Okay.
1: It says, "But you, Daniel, shut up the words and seal the book until the time of the end." That's where I get confused. Is it talking about another book? Did he write a book and seal it up, and then will it appear in the end of times? Or is he talking about, you know, the book of Revelation, or what exactly is that trying to...
0: Well, I think that what Daniel is doing is he's basically saying, or God is telling Daniel, the things in this book of prophecy that you're writing, that I'm giving you, they're not going to be fulfilled or apply till the time of the end. In other words, not everything that Daniel was given in prophecy, because prophecy looks ahead. Some of these prophecies looked ahead hundreds of years, some thousands. And God was telling Daniel, these things, these particular things we're talking about, and especially chapter 12, where it talks about Michael standing up and the great time of trouble and the resurrection, those things were obviously way in the future. They're still in our future. So, because the fact that he wrote these things down, 400, 500 years before Christ, means that he wasn't told to hide this book somewhere, because the book of Daniel was in the hands of the Jewish people immediately after his life. He delivered it to some of the contemporary Jews that went to Jerusalem.
1: Okay. All right. Perfect.
0: All right. Hey, we appreciate your call. And you would enjoy our Amazing Facts Bible Study Series if you've not done that yet. Thank you very much, Kevin. And that frees a line if someone else has a Bible question. And let me see here. We're going to go to, Pastor Ross is in here. And so, line four, how do you say it? Shia is calling, listening from St. Thomas Virgin Island. Shia, you're on the air with Bible Answers Live.
2: Hi, it's great to be back on the radio program.
0: Well, we're glad you're calling in. And what's your question tonight?
2: I have a question about the blood moon. How does it tie into prophecy?
0: Well, I'm of the belief that what they call the blood moons, they're not a clock by which we determine prophecy. It says in the book of Jeremiah, and I think it's in chapter 10, it said, "Do not be dismayed by the signs in the sky or in the heavens, like the heathen are." You know, some of the pagan countries that lived around the world and the other religions were very superstitious when things happened. Now, I saw last month, about 1 month from now, matter of fact, in the Virgin Islands, you guys have a full moon tonight or almost?
2: Almost.
0: You know,
2: it's
0: we're looking at...
2: It's going to be like on Halloween.
0: You're on the other side of the world, but I'm looking at the same moon as you in California. Isn't that interesting?
2: Yeah.
0: So we saw the eclipse that they had about a month ago during this blood moon, is what they call it. Nothing extraordinary happened above and beyond what usually happens. And so those celestial signs, an eclipse or some of the astronomical events or a comet in the sky, that doesn't mean that anything is happening on Earth prophetically. These things come and go. And like I said in Jeremiah, it says, do not be dismayed by the things in the sky. A lot of people made a big deal out of the blood moon and the Pope's visit, and they said that, you know, the economy was going to collapse and that the world was going to end. And there are problems in the world. There were problems before. There are still problems today. It isn't because the moon went through an eclipse. So Jesus gives us a lot of signs so we can know where we're near the end. And when Christ says the moon will turn to blood, he's talking about war. You know what happens on Earth, Shia, is when there's terrible fires on Earth and it fills the sky with smoke, when the sun and the moon come up, the sun is dark and the moon looks like blood. And so when Jesus said that's going to happen in the last days, he's talking about war and fires and destruction on Earth that will happen then. But the astronomical blood moon, I don't know that it marked anything extraordinary. But I appreciate your question. We'll be happy to send you a lesson on the signs about Jesus coming. If you call and ask for our study guide called The Ultimate Deliverance, we'll send you a free copy. And if you're able to call Shia, I know in the Virgin Islands you may have a different phone system there, 800-835-6747. And otherwise, you can go to the Amazing Facts website and read it for free. Thank you very much, and you keep studying the Bible. Appreciate your calling. With that, we're going to be talking to Mike, who's calling from Rockville, Maryland. Mike, you're on the air with Bible Answers Live.
3: Hi, good evening.
0: Evening. How are you doing?
3: I'm doing fine. I was wondering when Nehemiah's tradition of closing Jerusalem city gates on Sabbath stop

0: I think that's in Nehemiah 13:19.
1: Uh-huh.
0: I was thinking of this in relation to, you know, Jesus' warning in Matthew 24:20, believers' flight not be, you know, in the winter on the Sabbath, referring to the Roman army's withdrawal from around
1: right.
0: Jerusalem between, I think it was about 66 A.D. to 70 A.D., those 4 years.
1: Right.
0: I was just wondering if it was reinstated during that time when it was under Jewish control, or if it stopped at any time after Nehemiah.
1: Well, probably, that's a good question. Probably when, of course, when the Romans were there in the days of Jesus, the Romans and the Greeks were so involved in business, there was plenty of buying and selling going on. They did not get to shut the gates of Jerusalem. I think the Romans respected the Jews keeping the Sabbath, but they were not required to keep it. By the time of 68-70 AD, when the Jews were besieged by the Roman army, the gates were not only closed on Sabbath, they were closed 7 days a week all through the Roman siege. So when Jesus said, pray that your flight be not in the winter or on the Sabbath day in Matthew chapter 24, I think Jesus is just saying, it'll be wonderful if you don't have to run for your life in the winter when there's no food in the fields and you can maybe glean and stay alive, or that you don't have to take the day of rest and run for your life. So because most of the, by the time of the destruction of Jerusalem, most of the Christians in the world weren't even in Jerusalem. So it would have only applied to a handful. But Jesus made it sound like all of his believers should pray that. And he's also not just talking about the destruction of Jerusalem in Matthew 24. He's talking about the end of the world. So obviously, the Lord thought the Sabbath was still going to be an issue near the end of time. You still there, Joseph? Or Mike, I'm sorry.
0: I'm here. Mike? Yeah. I'm here. So that 4 years, they were under siege that whole time?
1: No, they were not under siege the whole time. Matter of fact, if I'm not mistaken, during the siege, which started under Titus, the emperor died or changed hands. He had to withdraw. He ended up becoming the emperor, who he was the general, and they returned again. So there was a brief window when Christians in the city had an opportunity to flee, and at that point, it was besieged again, and the doors were shut. You know, there's a book. Well, first of all, if you look online at the history of Josephus, he gives a detailed account of the siege of Jerusalem. There's another wonderful book called The Great Controversy. You can read that for free online. The Great Controversy, the first chapter talks about the fall of Jerusalem. So you don't even have to read the whole book. The Great Controversy, first chapter, talks about the fall of Jerusalem and gives more details there. Thank you very much, Mike, for your question. And we have another caller who is also another Mike calling from El Portal, Florida. Michael, you're on the air with Bible Answers Live.
2: Hello, Pastor Doug.
1: Hi.
2: Good evening. Hi. I have a quick question about the fourth commandment, particularly citing from Exodus 20, verses 8 through 11, the part where it says, you know, thou nor thy son nor thy daughter, thy manservant nor thy maidservant, the cattle nor thy stranger, which is in that's within thy gates, which is the part I'm particularly thinking about. I have a friend who I know from college. He essentially became homeless due to unfortunate circumstances, and my mother allowed him to come live with us. And I'm just wondering, he's not a Sabbath keeper himself. I'm just wondering, does that part of the fourth commandment referencing the stranger then thus entail that he also has to keep the Sabbath, considering we're a Sabbath-keeping household?
1: Well, in your home, yes, I would say the answer is a definite yes. The word within your gates is not necessarily talking about the gates of a city. Even homes back then, a lot of the homes had little ranches and gates and gardens, and they kept their cows and their goats in there. And whatever your property is, you are responsible for what's happening within your gates. You may not be able to be responsible for what's happening next door within your neighbor's gates, but to the best of your ability, in your home, when you say, we're going to be a God-fearing home and follow the Word, and this is our day of rest, if he's there, he should respect that. I mean, I would do the same thing if I was visiting somebody. I know that might be difficult. That doesn't mean he's able to keep it in his heart, because if he's not a believer, he's not. But you don't want him out there mowing your grass. He doesn't need to be, you know, turning on secular media and disrupting everybody in the family when, you know, it's your holy day. So if he's a reasonable person, I would hope that he'd say, sure, I'll respect that. This is your home, and this is your belief, and I can honor that. So that doesn't mean you have to collar them and say, you got to go to church with me.
2: Right.
1: So, you know, that'll be up to you. But, they need to try to respect your

0: your beliefs and not working. I mean, the Lord says your ox and your donkey. So certainly the people.
1: Right, okay. Cool.
0: So, hey, yeah, good question, and I appreciate that. Thank you very much, Michael. By the way, we do have a study guide that talks about the subject of the Sabbath, and there's a new magazine, Amazing Facts, just put out about the day of your life, and it talks about the Sabbath and keeping the Sabbath holy. And so if you'd like to get a copy of that, you can call Amazing Facts and call the resource line, 800-835-6747. 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Ask for a copy of our new Sabbath magazine, The Best Day of Your Life, the rest of your life, rather. And you'll enjoy that. We went through several iterations of titles before we named it. I still got the old ones in my head. All right. With that, we do have another line open if you want to call in with a Bible question. And that number again is 800-463-7297. Talking next with, who's calling from Carplight, Michigan. Am I saying that right? Ed, you're on the air with Bible Answers Live.
2: Yeah. Carp Lake is a fish.
0: Oh, okay.
2: The fish, carp.
0: Oh, there you go. I was actually in Michigan a couple weeks ago, but I'd never heard of Carp Lake before.
2: No, it's up by the Mackinac Bridge, so you were probably in Bering Springs or
0: I was in Lansing.
2: Camp Salo or wherever.
0: No, I was in Lansing, Michigan, actually.
2: Oh, okay. Yeah, at the conference. Well, anyway, Pastor, I just got a quick question here, too. You know, I wrote it down so I wouldn't... Okay, anyways, people in the Holy City, when it comes down, you know, to set it on the earth or just before it sets on the earth, I'm not really sure. You know, and when Jesus brings fire out down from out of heaven to destroy the wicked, is everybody going to be able to see that, destroy the wicked, or... and I've always thought about Adam and Eve being in the Holy City, and they're looking out and say, look what I did, you know?
0: Yeah, it is going to be very difficult for some, but the Bible seems to indicate that it says only with your eyes, if you read Psalm 91, it says only with your eyes will you see the destruction of the wicked. And so we believe that, yeah, unfortunately, that the righteous are going to be able to see that. And if you look and take a look in Psalm 91, and I think you'll see the first few verses. But and then you can also read Malachi chapter 4. You'll go down and tread upon the wicked, for there'll be ashes under the soles of your feet. Of course, that doesn't say they see the destruction, but I believe that you read in Revelation 20, God rains fire down from heaven upon them and devours them. We're right there when that happens, so I don't think that He's going to blind everybody for that event. It's going to be. Yes, it will be very difficult. And you notice it's after that, Revelation 20 is where the wicked are destroyed. After that, in Revelation 21, God wipes away all tears. So yeah, if Adam and Eve were looking at that, they'd think, man, our little choice to turn from God, look at how it has reacted in so many lives being lost and so much suffering. Good point, Ed. Appreciate that. And we do have a lesson on the millennium where it talks about the scenario of what happens with the wicked. And we'll be happy to send you that lesson on the millennium if you just call our resource line, 800-835-6747, and it's 1,000 Years of Peace is the name of the lesson. And if you have a Bible question, we have lines open, 800-GOD-SAYS, 800-463-7297. With that,

0: female part of Baal worship. And they had gotten involved in this. You can also find this in Jeremiah 44:18. But since we left off to burn incense to the Queen of Heaven and to pour out drink offerings unto her, we have wanted all things and have been consumed by the sword and famine. They're saying, oh, back in the days when we worshiped the Queen of Heaven, this pagan deity, everything was fine. But it was idolatry. They had idols of the Queen of Heaven everywhere. And all through history, the different pagan religions have had statues of a female goddess. And so the names have changed. If you go to the New Testament, Seth, you'll see where they talked about worshiping Diana. They had idols of Diana all over Ephesus, and they nearly killed Paul. Excuse me?
1: Do you know the scripture in the New Testament?
0: That would be, let me see, Acts 16, if I recall right. I'm going to look real quick while you're waiting. I'm a little shorthanded here because Pastor Ross is usually here manning the computers. But in Acts 16, I think this is the part where it says that they, maybe it was Acts 13. Let me look here. Yeah, Diana. I'm going to type it in. I know that doesn't make for good radio.
1: It's okay. I'm sorry.
0: And we'll see if we can find that. Yeah, take a look there in Acts chapter 13. They nearly killed Paul and Barnabas, and they, Paul and Silas, because they had interrupted the work of the silversmiths.
1: So it's not a real Queen of Heaven. Just
0: no.
1: Like night. Okay. Thank you very much.
0: No, not at all. And let me see here. I'm still looking to see if I can find that for you. Yeah, Acts 19. Sorry, I was wanting to get that. Acts chapter 19 talks about the silversmiths being upset because the sales of their idols were hurt by the preaching of Paul and Silas. All right. Appreciate your call, Seth. By the way, I will be in Hilo, Hawaii in about a year with Mrs. Batchelor. We're going to be doing a camp meeting in the area, and we hope you come and visit us. Robert is next. He's calling from Bloomfield, New Jersey, listening on WMCA. Robert, welcome to Bible Answers Live. You're on the air.
2: Good evening, Pastor Bug.
0: Yeah.
2: My question is concerning in Revelation chapter 4, verses 6 to 11. What is the Bible talking about when it describing when it describes the is talking about of the four living creatures and the 24 elders? What exactly does that mean? What are they?
0: Yeah, well, and you'll find this also mentioned in Ezekiel, where it talks about those living creatures, and those represent different aspects. Now, you realize, of course, the book of Revelation is full of symbolism,
2: right?
0: And so, when you read here about these different creatures, which you find in Ezekiel 1:10, it says one's like a lion, and one is like an eagle, and one is like a calf, and one is like a man. And these are different aspects of God's character. God is Jesus's got a side that is like the sacrifice, the calf. And Jesus is called the Lion of the tribe of Judah. And Jesus is all-knowing, like an eagle has the best vision, and it soars because it has a vantage point of everything from the sky. And God is all-knowing. And it's also the speed. And the man, Christ became a man. He's referred to as the Son of Man. And some scholars have said Matthew shows Jesus as the lion. Mark shows Jesus as the eagle. Mark is the quickest gospel. Things happen very quickly. John shows Jesus as the calf, Jesus the sacrifice. And Luke shows Jesus as the man, Luke the physician, shows the human side of Jesus. And so, and you'll also find these, as I mentioned, in Ezekiel chapter 1. It's got the same four creatures. And so it's a very important verse there in Ezekiel to help understand and interpret Revelation. So appreciate your call, Robert, and hopefully that helps a little bit. Amazing Facts has a magazine that goes in great detail into the book of Revelation. And if you call the Amazing Facts resource line, say you would like to get a copy of the Revelation magazine. That's 800-835-6747. One more time, 800-835-6747. By the way, that's also a chaplain line. If you'd like someone to pray with you, you can give them a call. Just say you're listening to Bible Answers Live and you need prayer. One more time, 800-835-6747. You know, I don't know if I'm going to have time for another question just before the break. And so what I might say right now is this is that time of year. We are, just about 5.5 days before Halloween.

0: We get a lot of questions about the subject of death, and people are hanging ghosts out in front of their houses, and people are worried about haunted houses, and it's kind of amazing how people look for an opportunity to be scared, and they go see scary movies, and the television's full of them. What happens when people die? 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
0: We are back, friends, and this is Bible Answers Live. 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My name is Doug Batchelor, and Pastor Jean Ross, our co-pilot, he is traveling today. And so with our crew in the studio, and God's help, we're going to carry on. So we're going to go next and talk to Sean, who's calling from South Dakota, and listening on line three. 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
3: Hello, can you hear me?
0: I hear you loud and clear.
3: Okay, it's kind of, I'm driving, so it's kind of cutting in and out. I'm driving, I'm a truck driver, so I'm hoping it doesn't cut out. My question is, can someone, it's confusing, who's a Christian, okay? And they know, and they believe in God, and they trust God, and they do everything that they're supposed to. But they have an addiction or a problem, per se, that they seem to not be able to overcome. And they do everything. They pray. They do everything that they're supposed to. They fight, and they fast, but they seem to not be able to overcome it. And they just feel, basically, they've exhausted all other avenues. They don't know what to do. They feel maybe God just has let them go to their own demise, even though they don't want to be let go to their own demise. They want to be with Him, but they just can't get over this particular sin. What would you say about that?
0: Well, that's a great question, and a lot of people are probably tuning in right now carefully, because there's a lot of people out there listening that they love the Lord, they want to serve the Lord, but they've been maybe battling with a particular sin. Most people are not tempted by every sin. Most people have trouble with a handful of sins, and it might be very different. Some people, they really struggle with drugs and alcohol. Some people really struggle with spending money and just materialism. And some people struggle with sexual temptation or pride and gossip. I mean, there's just, but whatever a person's temptation du jour happens to be, what do you do if you're a Christian and you just cannot seem to get the victory? Well, first of all, I would say do not believe that you can't, because there's so much in the Bible that says, with God all things are possible. Now, you may not have experienced it, and sometimes a person has to fall several times. God cast seven devils out of Mary Magdalene, and the Bible says a righteous man may fall seven times and rise again. But we've got to remember, greater is he that is in us than he that is in the world. And through faith, with God, all things are possible. So don't just surrender and say, well, I guess I'm just going to have to get used to being addicted to this problem the rest of my Christian experience. Paul talks about wrestling, warring, striving, fighting, running. The preachers that are telling people there is no effort involved in being a Christian are wrong. Jesus was praying and sweating, perspiring blood when he said, not my will, thy will be done. And the big battle we all fight is trusting God and saying, not my will, your will be done. And sometimes there is a struggle to trust God. Now, let me give you a verse instead of me just pontificating. You look in Hebrews chapter 10, verse 26, Sean. It says, for if we go on sinning deliberately after receiving a knowledge of the truth, there no longer remains a sacrifice for sin, but a fearful expectation of judgment and fiery indignation that will devour the adversaries. So it's pretty clear, if we go on deliberately, willfully, sinning after knowing what the truth is. Now, you know, David's going to be in heaven. I expect to see King David in heaven. Bible says he'll be there. But David had 10 wives. He lived in a time of ignorance, the Bible says, in Acts chapter 17, verse 30. God winked at the times of ignorance. But I know better. I've received a knowledge of the truth that one man's supposed to have one wife. If I go get extra wives, I'm not going to make it, because I know better. If I continue to sin willfully, then I'm just going to be doomed. So when we know the truth and we continue to sin willfully and just resign ourselves to that, that's very dangerous. Now, a lot of people struggle. And the very fact it's an addiction means it's a terrible struggle. It could be alcohol, it could be food, or whatever it is. Don't despair. And when you sin, repent and ask God to forgive you and just ask him to help you follow him moment by moment. Sometimes it's, you know, I tell people this many times, I had to quit smoking several times before I quit for good. I quit and failed and quit and failed and quit and failed. I quit for months once, and then I fell again. But praise God, I haven't had a cigarette in my mouth in 39 years now. So I know that God can give you the victory. And what he did for me with cigarettes and what he does for people with alcohol and all these other things, he can do for anybody, whatever it is. Just continue to press on. Okay. Now, that's a long speech, Sean. Does that make sense?
3: It does. It's just hard when you feel that your prayers are just going unanswered. Because, I mean, I pray, and I pray hard. I ask, and when I mess up, and I know when I'm doing good because bad things happen. I get attacked really bad when I know I'm doing right.
0: The devil's threatened.
3: Say it one more time.
0: I say the devil is threatened when you're being successful and when you're having victory, and that's normal for every believer. When the children of Israel were leaving Egypt, the Pharaoh chased after them. He made them serve even harder. So there's a struggle in being born again and going through conversion, and just don't despair. Hey, I've got to go to another call, Sean, but I want to offer you a book, and don't let the title scare you. 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Bible question, 800 God Says, 800-463-7297. I'm Doug Batchelor, going to talk with Joseph, who's calling from Staten Island, New York, listening on WMCA. Welcome, Joseph. You're on the air.
4: Thanks a lot, Pastor Doug. I really appreciate your edifying answers.
0: Well, thank you.
4: My question is, why would God make people who he knows will spend eternity in hell?
0: Well, you're asking two questions there. One is, why would God make people that he knows, because God knows all things, are going to be lost. Does God want us to love him?
4: Yes.
0: Can God make us love him?
4: No.
0: Love has to be a free choice, doesn't it? Because if you force someone to love you, is it love?
4: No.
0: So to prove that God gives us freedom, he even made people who he knows that ultimately will not love him. Now, you asked another question. You said to be consigned to hell for eternity. I believe that the lost are lost forever. I believe that they enter everlasting darkness. It's everlasting destruction. But I don't believe, as many Christian pastors, that hell burns forever. And that's kind of a medieval teaching. And I know that shocks some people listening, but I'll be happy to share some scriptures with you. So the Bible says that it's the second death that the wicked experience. And death is an absence of life. That we got two choices: believe in God, everlasting life, or perish. And so it's going to break his heart. It is true. Straight is the gate and narrow is the way that leads to life, and few find it because few are looking. Broad is the way that leads to destruction, and the wicked will be judged, punished, burnt, and destroyed. And so and it's going to break God's heart. But eventually, the Bible says, he'll wipe away all tears in the universe. There is no more pain, no more suffering, no more sorrow, no more tears, no more death. So there's going to be a world where there is no more suffering. And this Dark Ages teaching of a torture chamber for billions and zillions of years makes people really wonder about the love of God. But that's not what the Bible teaches. By the way, Joseph,
4: you're saying that those that are consigned to hell won't be there for eternity because they will cease to exist.
0: Bible says the fire comes down from God out of heaven and devours them. They perish.
4: So they will not exist.
0: No, the wicked are ashes under the soles of our feet, the Bible says. The wicked will consume into smoke. They'll consume away. Bible, I think it's in Psalm 37, you'll diligently consider the place of the wicked and it will not be. God said, never shalt thou be anymore. And so the language is extremely strong, and there's been a few verses that I think have been misapplied. But, I have a lesson that we'll send. And a lot of Christian pastors agree with this. It's, they sometimes get shouted down by people that insist that God tortures you for all ages. But the Bible really teaches that the wicked are burnt up. And it's called, Is the Devil in Charge of Hell? We'll send you a free copy of that, Joseph. Is the Devil in Charge of Hell? Just call 800-835-6747 and you let us know what you think. All right, moving along, we're going to talk with Jerry, calling from Medford, Oregon. Jerry, you're on the air with Bible Answers Live.
5: Yes, Pastor. I identified a question when I called in, but could I change it, my question?
0: Sure. Well, we'll do our best.
5: Well, I live about 100 miles from Roseburg, and of course, we had that shooting a couple of weeks ago, and which made me think. A lot of people come to the Lord if they have the privilege of aging, like you have and I have. And even David said, Father, forgive me the sins of my youth.
0: Right.
5: Now, these people, I guess they're about 10, and I probably, statistically speaking, they probably weren't all Christians, but although the shooter did ask them that. But anyway, the question is, dude, these people were just, some couldn't be in the wrong place at the wrong time, and some depraved person walks in and kills them during their youth and deprives them of the ability to age and, let's say, mellow and come to the Lord. It seems
0: like it's a tragic, and it seems unjust. Is that what you're wondering?
5: Yes.
0: Yeah, and, you can ask the question, why would God allow Hitler, or what's happening in Syria where these kids, they're dying, fleeing the starvation, the stuff in Africa. So many young people suffer. And does that mean that God isn't love, or why doesn't God stop it, or why does he allow it? And it seems such a tragedy to have a life cut short. And that question's very close to our heart because we had a son who about 11 years ago, 23 years old in his prime, had a construction accident and died. And we thought, had so much to live for. And you ask those questions.
5: He was a Christian.
0: He believed, yes. But the problem is that some do and some don't. And the devil is claiming this world. God is intervening with his angels to save as many as he can. We're looking around, we're seeing the injustice, and it's not God, it's the devil. Jesus referred to the devil as the prince of this world. And because there are people that serve the devil, God does not stop them from the effects of sin against people that love the Lord.
5: But so, other people had to pay for it.
0: That's right, it's not fair. And you know, the one who paid the most was God. When he sent his son, he said, look, I don't want to see people lost, I want to see them saved. This world has been kidnapped by a fiend, and the only way for me to save those who would be saved is for them to come to me. So, it's a pretty serious situation. Anyway, Jerry, hey, I appreciate your call, and I hope that helps a little bit, and we answer that question. With that, we're going to talk to Jamie, who's calling from Springheld, Florida, and listening online 6 Sirius XM Radio. Jamie, welcome to Bible Answers Live.
6: Yeah, good evening, Pastor Doug. I got a quick comment and a quick question.
0: Okay.
6: Okay, I feel trouble that is so many interpretations of the Bible. And I believe it's only one truth and one interpretation. Now, that gives me to think, for it to be a one-world government, a one-world system, a one-world religion, there has something major to happen in the world, on Earth, in order for that to happen, because of the behavior of the governments today. Now, my question is, when Jesus is coming to pick up his bride, that bride is going to be in the heart of us, of his children. It's not going to be a building where people go, a particular denomination. Is it going to be a church that is in the heart of each individual, that is a child of God?
0: Yeah, there will be people, and the truth is in their hearts. But, you know, I want to respectfully disagree with something you're saying. You are correct. In the last days, the beast power is going to enforce one world worship. But it doesn't say there'll be one world government. And matter of fact, in Daniel chapter 2, Daniel predicts that the governments of the world will try to build a confederacy, but they will not cleave to one another. They will not stick together. So the devil is going to use the different world leaders, and even in Revelation 17, it talks about the kings of the earth come together to this woman, and a woman is a church. All the kings, that's Revelation 17, it says they commit fornication with a woman. This is the governments with the church in the last days. But there's many different kingdoms. It talks about 10 crowns, and you've got all the divisions of the kingdoms in the world. But there will be one world worship, and if you don't, you know, those who worship the Lord will not get involved in this, but the beast power is going to try and make everybody worship, or they can't buy or sell. And you've read that before, I suppose, Jamie?
6: Different interpretations. Because yep. I figure that kind of confuses not only the Christian, but the non-believer also.
0: Yeah. Well, it does, but that, you know, the way you hide a diamond is if you put a diamond in a pile of broken glass, then it's easy to hide. And the diamond of truth is hidden by all the broken glass that the devil has put around it. We need to search. That's why the Lord says, search and you'll find, ask and you'll receive. And if we search for the truth, we'll find it. And if we're willing to do as well, we'll find the truth. Hey, Jamie, you would enjoy the Amazing Facts Bible Study course, and we'll send you a free copy of that if you just simply call 800-835-6747 and tell them you'd like to get the free illustrated Amazing Facts Bible Study course. 800-835-6747. Anyone out there, if you've not done that, it will change your life. I promise you. All right, going to talk next to Daryl, who's calling from Bronx, New York on WMCA. Daryl, you're on the air.
7: How are you?
0: Doing good.
7: Thank you so much for taking my call. I was having a trip through 2 Corinthians, and I have a question about 15 through the end, in which it states...
0: What chapter?
7: I'm sorry, chapter 3,
0: okay.
7: 15 through the end, in which it refers to the Lord and then Spirit, capital L on the Lord and capital S on the Spirit.
0: Uh-huh.
7: And with 16 it says, but...
0: When one turns to the Lord, the veil is removed...
7: Right, keep going.
0: And now the Lord is the Spirit, and where the Spirit of the Lord is, there is freedom. That's part.
7: Oh, Lord. Okay, so what translation are you in?
0: Well, that was right. I guess that one I clicked on the English Standard Version. Are you wanting like the King James?
7: Okay, Well, no, I was in, what I was in was the New International Version, and then I read the King James, and I got totally lost.

0: But that's closer to what.
1: Well, let me read the New King James. Nevertheless, when one turns to. Go ahead, I'm sorry.
0: Holy Spirit, or does it refer to Jesus? Or am I just lost?
1: Well, it says the Spirit of the Lord is. Well, it's talking about the Holy Spirit, is the Spirit of the Lord. There is liberty, there is freedom. When one turns to the Lord, the veil is taken away. He's talking about, now, you know, if you want me to talk about the veil, I'll explain that. They couldn't look at God's presence in the Old Testament because the Holy of Holies was, there was a veil, and they couldn't look. And when Moses came down the mountain, he had to veil his face. But when God gives us the Spirit, the veil is removed, and we see more clearly who the Lord is through the Spirit. And then it says, but we with unveiled face, beholding as in a mirror the glory of the Lord, are being transformed from the same image. Are you with me still?
0: Right. What that comes out of is they were talking about glory and the Israelites being afraid of Moses'
1: face,
0: because his face had to be veiled.
1: Right. He came down from talking to God; his face was glowing.
0: And what Paul, Silas, and Timothy were talking about was the everlasting glory, which has been revealed after the crucifixion.
1: Yeah, see, Jesus, the glory of God was in Christ. Christ
0: right.
1: is called, Christos is the anointed. It's like when you christen a ship,
0: right.
1: they would anoint it. And Messiah is the anointed. Jesus was anointed with the Holy Spirit. And so when they saw Jesus, they saw God in man, not like Moses with a veil, but in the
0: right.
1: undimmed glory, as much as our eyes could contain, looking upon God. That's why John says, our hands handled and we saw his glory. Peter said, we saw his glory on the holy mount when Moses and Elijah spoke with him. And
0: right.
1: so, you know, it's a big study talking about the glory of God, and hopefully this helps a little bit. But hey, Daryl, hopefully that helps a little. And we're going to talk next to Hannah, who's calling from Maryland, Michigan. Is that there a place called Myland, Michigan? Sorry, Hannah, you're on the air with Bible Answers Live.
2: Hi, yeah, it's Myland, Michigan. I guess my question is, the Bible, I mean, I don't know if it says in the Bible, but once saved, always saved. Like, if you're saved and you're baptized, but you still sin, could you still go to hell?
1: When a person comes to the Lord and they're saved, can they choose to turn away and be lost? The answer would be yes, because otherwise God would have to take away your freedom of choice. But
2: right.
1: does that mean when a person is saved, does that mean that they have to live in fear where they have no assurance? And the answer to that is no. If they continue to abide, Jesus says, if you abide in me, and abiding is choosing to remain with the Lord. If we abide
2: right.
1: in him, he promises we'll bring forth fruit. He says, if
2: we're, I mean,
1: go ahead.
2: I'm sorry to interrupt. Smoking cigarettes or
1: drinking
2: being
1: or whatever it is. Yeah.
2: I mean, I know a lot of Christians that smoke cigarettes, and I do myself, and I struggle with quitting. And I know a lot of Christians that believe that the Bible doesn't state
1: thou shalt not
2: that
1: smoke.
2: Smoking cigarettes is a sin or tattoos. But I feel in my heart that it is, because your body is a holy temple and you're supposed to take care of it.
1: Yeah.
2: So I guess my question is like,
1: well,
2: what would you believe about?
1: Can you be saved?
2: Or?
1: Well, let me give you personal testimony. First of all, you asked something about tattoos. Bible actually does forbid tattoos. If you look in Leviticus 19:28, it says, "You will not make any cuttings in your flesh for the dead, nor tattoo any marks on you, for I am the Lord." That's pretty clear. Thou shalt not. So tattoos is in the Bible, but cigarettes obviously are not. And when a person gets a tattoo, does that mean they can't be saved? Well, no. There's going to be a lot of people come to the Lord that are covered with tattoos, and you can't always afford, and neither is it practical to have them all removed. God is not going to say to people when they come to him, well, if you have all your tattoos removed, I'll save you. You can come to the Lord while you struggle with smoking. I wouldn't baptize a person while they were still smoking, because baptism represents a born-again experience that you're going to walk in a newness of life, that you're a new creature. And I struggled with smoking. When I first came to the Lord, I smoked for several years, and I battled it, as you may have heard me say. That doesn't mean that I didn't love the Lord, nor does it mean he was never answering my prayers or walking with me, but I was constantly convicted that I was out of his will, because it says on every pack, this stuff's going to kill you eventually.
2: Yeah, and that's exactly how I feel.
1: The Bible says, thou shalt not kill, and that would certainly include slow suicide, which is what happens with some drugs and cigarettes. So, and not to mention, it's not a good example, it's not a good witness. You know, what would Jesus do? You probably can't picture Jesus blowing smoke rings and spitting tobacco.
2: Right.
1: And so,
2: right.
1: Do you mind me asking, how old are you, Hannah?
2: I'm 19.
1: Yeah, you sound young to me. I've got kids your age. You can quit. Quit while you're young. I quit when I was 22, and I've never smoked since. But I smoked since I was 13, so I did it for 7 years, and I was addicted. It's easier to quit now, and all you've got to do is just pray your way through it. The first day's tough, and the next day gets easier. Then there'll be a couple more tough days, but you keep telling yourself, praise God, I know he can save me from this. Think of all the money you're going to save.
2: Right.
1: Yeah, just everything is, you've got 1,000 good reasons to quit, and it'll get easier. I don't ever think about it anymore, so you'll get to the place where it's gone. Obviously, you weren't born smoking, so you learned to do it. It's a habit you learned. You can unlearn it. So don't let the devil scare you. Would you like for me to pray for you?
2: Yeah, please. That'd be great.
1: Father in heaven, I pray you'll be with Hannah and thousands of others like her that might be struggling with some addiction, and help them know you love them, that you are in their lives, but you want them to have the victory and to walk in a newness of life. I pray that they'll be determined to have this experience. And please bless her to this end and fill her with your spirit. We thank you and pray in Jesus' name. Well, thank you, Hannah. Didn't mean to chase you off. And we do have a book we'll send you. 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
3: 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Hello, friends. We hope you've enjoyed this episode of Bible Answers Live. Amazing Facts believes strongly in the Great Commission given by Christ to share the wonderful news of salvation to the entire world. 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
8: I will lift up mine eyes unto the hills, from whence cometh my help. My help cometh from the Lord, which made heaven and earth. He will not suffer thy foot to be moved. He that keepeth thee will not slumber. Behold, he that keepeth Israel shall neither slumber nor sleep. The Lord is thy keeper. The Lord is thy shade upon thy right hand. The sun shall not smite thee by day, nor the moon by night. The Lord shall preserve thee from all evil. He shall preserve thy soul. The Lord shall preserve thy going out and thy coming in from this time forth and even forevermore.
9: For this cause I bow my knees unto the Father of our Lord Jesus Christ, of whom the whole family in heaven and earth is named, that he would grant you according to the riches of his glory to be strengthened with might by his Spirit in the inner man, that Christ may dwell in your hearts by faith, that ye, being rooted and grounded in love, may be able to comprehend with all saints what is the breadth and length and depth and height, and to know the love of Christ which passeth knowledge, that ye might be filled with all the fullness of God. Now unto him that is able to do exceeding abundantly above all that we ask or think, according to the power that worketh in us, unto him be glory in the church by Christ Jesus throughout all ages, world without end. Amen.
10: Blessed are they which do hunger and thirst after righteousness, for they shall be filled.
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12: Now a look at your morning weather on Lafayette Christian Talk Radio. Mostly cloudy today with a high near 85 and lows around 69. Mostly cloudy with thunderstorms tomorrow with a high of 84 and lows around 73. For your Thursday, thunderstorms with a high near 82 and lows around 72. And for Friday, thunderstorms with a high near 81 and lows around 71. That's your morning weather on Lafayette Christian Talk Radio.
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15: All right, our text this morning is in Revelation chapter 14. That's a text that most of us, as Seventh Day Adventists, are aware of, looking, if we look at verses 6 through 12 particularly. But today we were looking at mostly at verse 12. But as we're looking at this passage, this is a passage that describing the people of God just immediately prior to the second coming of Jesus. When we look here at Revelation chapter 14 and read our verse there in verse 12, it says, this calls for patience and patient endurance. Patient endurance on the part of the saints who do what? Obey God. They keep God, obey God's commandments, and to remain faithful in Jesus. This is a description of God's people immediately prior to the second coming, because there in verse 14 it says, I looked, and there before me was a white cloud. And seated on the cloud was one like the Son of Man, and with a crown of gold on his head and a sharp sickle in his hand. And then another angel came out of the temple and called in a loud voice to him who was sitting on the cloud. It says, take your sickle and reap, because the time to reap has come, for the harvest of the earth is ripe. That says that that's a description of not wheat in the field or fruit on the trees or tomatoes on the vine or grapes on the vine. It's talking about you and me. The harvest is ripe. We are described as being ripe. Now, when you have a garden, when you have trees, you have to have certain nutrients. Make sure that the ground is prepared correctly, that everything is in the right place, and that is correct water and everything that's there. Because otherwise, if you don't have all these things in place, your fruit's not going to grow. It's not going to mature. Or it'll mature in a very poor and weak and meager way. So what's necessary for harvest and for being ready for the second coming? So it says that in verse 12, it says it calls for patient endurance. Lord, give me patience. Give it to me now. You know, the thing is that patience is one of the fruits of the Spirit. You know, patience, long-suffering, joy. And so among those things, it says here is that this calls for patient endurance. It means that's what we're looking here, that there's patience and endurance, which means that endurance usually means that you have to participate in something of long duration. You know, they have endurance races. You know, we think here about 5K runs or 10K runs or marathons, which is 26.2 miles or something like that. And so they have all kinds of runs that they have, and you have to endure some things. And sometimes when we are enduring things, we don't understand why we have to go through them. And that's why we have to have the patience to go through those things. We have to understand that the things that we go through are given to us just so that we can endure patiently that which God has said, I want to surround you with, to protect you with, to give you, so that you can grow and mature, so that you'll have strength when you need the strength. So this calls for patient endurance on the part of the saints who obey God's commandments. And so when we get to the place on for the saints, by the way, how many here are saints? Okay, so does that mean that you guys have it all figured out? You know, our name sanctuary here, is there anything special about this place materially? No, because most of us, we have walls that have the same material. It's, you know, drywall. We have windows very much like these, and window coverings very much like this. Lights not unlike these that we have here, and carpet. You know, the material that we have here, there's nothing necessarily special about it, except for that the reason why we call it a sanctuary is because it's been set aside for special use. And it's been blessed and dedicated to that effect. So as saints, you and I are set aside for special use, and we're set aside for special use not because of how good we are and how bad we stop being, but because how great Jesus is, and that he has called us and said that I have set you aside for a special use. I guess the question is if we've been set aside for a special use, are we fulfilling that use? That might not be good grammar, but you understand what I mean. Are we fulfilling the purpose for which we've been called? Because, you see, the church is made up as a whole. Each one of us are given a place that we are put so that we can interact with people. And we have certain gifts and abilities that are being blessed and set aside for God to promote the gospel of Jesus Christ. We're all called to be a body, to work together. And that's why we're the saints. Because we have been set aside for a special use, a special purpose, each one of us. So this calls for patient endurance on the part of the saints. The saints who obey God's commandments. You see, I believe that everybody has been called of God. Not everybody accepts that calling. But there are some who think they have accepted God's calling. But those who have been accepted God's calling are also those who, it says here, who obey what? God's commandments. So it's a point of identification. It's not a point of salvation, but it's a point of identification. Here are they who keep the commandments of God. But if we think that the keeping the commandments of God is what enables us to be the saints, we've missed the point. We keep the commandments because we are saints, not in order to become saints. Why else are we here? Why else have we been called? What is it that we've been asked to do? We've been called to obey God and to keep His commandments. And so when I'm looking here at the passage here in Revelation 14, by the way, Billy Graham said this is probably one of the most important texts that we can study and understand because it points out who the people are just before the second coming of Jesus. And so when we're looking at this passage, it says, those who obey God's commandments and remain faithful to Jesus. They go hand in hand, not one without the other. You can say you remain faithful to Jesus. Oh, I love Jesus. Let's just learn about Jesus. Don't worry about all the doctrines. You ever heard that? I have. Just love Jesus. That's enough. We don't need to worry about all that other stuff. By the way, the prophecies are given in the Bible so that we will understand the times just before the second coming of Jesus. If we don't spend time studying them, we will miss the second coming of Jesus. We won't understand the signs of the times and what we need to do just before Jesus returns. We need to know the teachings and the promises that are given in the Bible, because if we don't know them, we can be led astray. It's not enough to say, oh, I believe this, I'm going to not believe that. Because there are sometimes that people come to us with seemingly convincing evidence that shows beliefs opposite of what we believe. But when you study that doctrine out, that teaching out, you see that it can't hold up under the full light of the Scripture of God. But here are they who keep the commandments of God. Well, it's easy for us to say, well, there's just 10 commandments, that's all I have to worry about. But you know, there's other commands in the Bible beyond just the 10 commandments. Commandments from God. And which one of the 10 commandments deals with the tithe? But yet, aren't we commanded to tithe? Are we commanded to bring our offerings? When we look at it directly, there's no commandment there in the 10 commandments that talks about tithe. Maybe we look at the covetousness or stuff like that, or idol worship or stuff like that. But there's nothing direct. But when we look at all the commands of God, we can see that God has a lot more for us than we might even fully understand. But if we start looking at the 10 commandments, that would at least be enough. And to remain faithful to Jesus. When Jesus was on earth, a young man came to him there in Luke chapter 18. Turn with me to Luke chapter 18. We see the story of the rich young ruler. Here in 18, it's called the rich ruler. This is a story that is relayed all in Matthew and Mark as well. So Matthew, Mark, and Luke each talk about this individual. But here in Luke chapter 18, starting in verse 18, it says, a certain ruler asked him, good teacher, what must I do to inherit life? Inherit eternal life. You know, that's a question that is asked by a number of people throughout the history of the Bible. That's a question that many people have asked and asked God, what must I do to inherit eternal life? Now, of course, when we're thinking about inheriting eternal life, to inherit something also presupposes what? To inherit something, first something has to take place. Somebody's got to die. Yeah. Yeah, so to inherit eternal life means that there must be a death that takes place. Now, I could be called in to an attorney and say, you've inherited something. Your favorite aunt died. I don't believe it. Well, she did. Well, I'm not going to take anything from her because she's still alive. I have to accept the fact that somebody has died and has given me something. In this case, eternal life comes by the death of somebody. And in that case, in our case, it's the death of Jesus Christ who died for you and for me. So eternal life had to take place. What do I do to inherit eternal life? Now, for me to inherit something from somebody, first I got to be alive first. Because if I'm not alive, then it's not going to do me any good. To inherit eternal life means I have to myself die. We talked about this last time I was here. For myself to die, but yet not I, but Christ who crucified with Christ. And yet I live, but not I, but Christ who lives in me. That's in Galatians 2:20. So I have to be alive to inherit the eternal life that was given to me first by the death of Jesus. And the life that I have to live has to be one for Christ, with Christ living in me, so that I can inherit the eternal life that he offers. And so to understand salvation means that I'm identified as a follower of Christ by my response to what my Savior asked me to do. Not in order to receive salvation, but because I have received salvation already. If we get the doing the deed first and then salvation, we've missed the point. I mean, think about it. Were the children of Israel saved out of Egypt before or after they received the Ten Commandments? The Ten Commandments preexisted their salvation out of Egypt. But they had to get out of Egypt before they could be reminded of what the Ten Commandments was all about. And then God gave it with his own written hand on stone after they had been saved out of Egypt. If they had started doing it before, they would have been killed by the Egyptians. But they had to be saved out of Egypt. And then God said, you're saved now. You're part of mine. I'm setting up a new kingdom. And in this kingdom, we're going to have certain laws. And because if you want to be part of this kingdom, you're going to keep the laws. And so being part of the kingdom means that we're going to be obeying the God who saved us out of Egypt. So this rich young ruler, good teacher, what must I do to inherit eternal life? Why do you call me good? Jesus answered, verse 19. This is Luke 18, chapter 18, verse 18 and 19. Why do you call me good? No one is good except God. You know the commandments. Keep the commandments. In Matthew, Jesus said, keep the commandments. And in Matthew, the rich young ruler, when he's responding to Jesus, says, which one? Now, what does that mean when somebody asks which one, when Jesus asks them to do something? They want a list to go by. What was that? See, we tend to try to minimize what we don't have to do. When we look at a list of priorities, sometimes there's only certain things that we can do, and we're told, do the most important things first, and if you get around to it, do the rest. I mean, that's how we're wired. Most of us are that way. And so when Jesus says, if you want eternal life, obey the commandments. Now, of course, Jesus here wasn't telling this guy to become legalistic. This rich young ruler was rich, and he was young. So, number one, either he has inherited a lot of money already, or he's very successful in business. He's considered to be wise because he's also a ruler, so he was part of some type of a council someplace. He had good wisdom. He had good wealth. He had just about anything that anybody in that day could want. He's really without want, except for he recognized that there was something that was still missing, and he wanted eternal life. So Jesus here told him, keep the commandments. Which one? The presupposition would be that, which one? It says, then if that's the one, I will put all my efforts into keeping that one, and the other ones will have minimal importance. I bought a riding lawnmower for my house, and my lot is pretty flat, except for the very back of the lot, where there's a little ravine that when we get rain, it will fill up very quickly. Flash floods kind of go through there. And if you get too close, I found out, you start going down the bank, you can't get back out again. So what am I going to do? Well, I went and got a cable, but I had gone down and looked for a chain. The chain would have been pulling me out, but it was more expensive than the cable, so I just got a good steel cable. But if it had been a chain, how many links were in that? 10, 20, 30 links? Which one of those links that is interlinked together, which one of those links was more important than the other one if I want to pull my tractor out? They were all vital to make a connection. Jesus says, you want eternal life? Keep the commandment or commandments. Which one? You got to keep them all, because otherwise it's not going to get you out of the ditch. By the way, don't get the idea that keeping the commandments pulls us out of the ditch. We're in a ditch that only Jesus can pull us out of. And that's why we're looking when Revelation, there in chapter 14, verse 12, it says, look, here are they that keep the commandments of God and remain faithful to Jesus. That keeping the commandments is only a point of identification for those who really are. So now the young man here is coming to Jesus. He's a very sincere young man. He was excellent in character. In Mark chapter 10, verse 21, it says, and Jesus loved him. You know, when you come to Jesus, doesn't matter what your life has consisted of. Doesn't matter whether you've had great wealth or great poverty. It doesn't matter if you've had great success or less than success in life. When you come to Jesus, Jesus' heart will be poured out to you. And just as he loved this young man, he loves you and he loves me without reservation. Jesus loved him. His attitude was that he was very eager, because Mark says that he came running to Jesus. And then he knelt before the Lord. And he had sufficient faith in Christ to ask him for guidance. How can I have eternal life? He recognized that perhaps this was the one who could give him eternal life, and he came running. There are some people who say that Jesus only picked 11 disciples, and the 11 disciples that picked Judas. Some suggest that this was the God one who Jesus chose, who did not choose Jesus. And we'll be looking at that here. What shall I do to inherit eternal life? He was wealthy. He was popular, but he wasn't satisfied with his knowledge. He wasn't satisfied with his life. He longed for something better. He was thinking of eternal things, and this was to his good. His attitude toward eternal life and its requirements show that the schools that he'd gone to had left him lacking. That which he learned from the Pharisees left a hole in his heart. That which he was learning at the school that should have enlightened him left him dark on the most vital truth that the Bible offered, and that was the description on how to receive eternal life. He knew about John chapter 1, where the Bible describes Jesus as the Word, and in him was life. John chapter 1, verse 4. And then in John chapter 14, verse 6, Jesus says, I am the way and the truth and the life. No one can come to the Father except by me. And here, this young man kneeling before Jesus, being told by Jesus, keep the commandments. And young man, in all sincerity, says, I have kept all of these things since I was a youth. Luke 18, verse 21, all these

to get rid of something, does that really add up? It doesn't matter whether it adds up to you or I or not. The important thing is that what is it that Jesus is asking you to do? You see, the thing is that too often God says, but I think. When I start thinking about what God says, I get in trouble. The reason why commandments is showing us that we are really part of God's kingdom is because when God says, I don't think, I do. Now, that doesn't mean that I'm supposed to have a blind faith. It means I'm supposed to do everything I can to learn about the Bible and to know what God's Word is. But to understand God's Word is not to say God doesn't really care if I do something he asked me to do. It means that I am going to take what God says as gospel and just do it. That shows where my allegiance lies. You still lack one thing. Sell everything you have. Okay, so I take everything I have, I sell it. Now I've got the money instead of the object, so I still have something, so that's okay. You still lack one thing. Okay, so I sell it, I have the money. Now what? Give it to the poor. Now how much does he have? In the eyes of the world, he has nothing. But he has gained the kingdom of God. The kingdom of God is far greater than anything else that we can have. There's one great evangelist says, I would want to be the lowest ranked person in God's heaven than the highest ranked person on earth. You see, the riches of heaven can't even begin to understand and to comprehend them. But to get the riches of heaven, to obtain eternal life, means that I got to get rid of the stuff that's going to cause me to trip up and fall that will prevent me from getting to heaven in the first place. What is it? Now, is there anything wrong with wealth? No. Is there anything wrong with riches? No. Anything wrong with prestige and power? No. Now, if all these things are used for the power, for the purposes of and the glory of the kingdom of God, they're okay as long as they're not being misused. The important thing is that have I gotten that which is in my way out of the way so that I can get to the most important thing? By the way, he's telling the rich young man this, but he didn't tell the Zacchaeus to sell everything that he had and give it to the poor. Zacchaeus was a very wealthy man, but nobody had to tell him. He says, I'm going to make right all the wrongs. I'm going to correct that which I've done wrong, and I'm going to make up over what I stole. There wasn't anything in his way that he had to get rid of as far as the wealth that he had, because once he came to Jesus, it became all his and it didn't matter anymore. Same for you and for me. Is there everything that we have given over to Jesus, given over to him? And when he heard that he's supposed to sell everything and give to the poor, Jesus then says, you will have treasure in heaven. So when you get rid of that which is tripping you up, when you give it to the poor, you will then have treasure in heaven, though I put the deposit into the poor people. Then come follow me. That's meaning that the wealth that he has, the wealth that he was hanging on to, the position that he had, is what was preventing him from following Jesus. Once you get the thing that's in your life that is causing you to not follow Jesus out of the way, then you can follow Jesus. Don't just leave a vacuum, get rid of that which is bad, replace it with something that's good, and that's following Jesus. And when he heard this, he became very sad because he was a man of great wealth. And when he dies, how much did he take with him? But those who believe in the Lord Jesus Christ on Resurrection Day, how much wealth will they have? They'll have everything that the Father offers freely. Everything that is Jesus's, because the Bible says that we are joint heirs together with Jesus. I want to be an inheritor of eternal life. It means that I want to accept fully what Jesus
gives me, and I will follow him. And when he gets his reward, I'll get my reward.

0: But first get that rid of that which is causing us to not follow and obey Jesus. Here are they who keep the commandments of God. It's a result of the relationship they have with Jesus. Jesus says, if Jesus says, get rid of something, do it. That's a command. Jesus says, keep the Sabbath because it's a command. The commandments are given so that it shows who we are related to. 1 John chapter 2, verse 4 says, the man who says, I know him, but does not do what he commands is a liar, and the truth is not in him. But if anyone obeys his word, God's love is truly made complete in him. This is how we know we are in him. Whoever claims to live in him must walk as Jesus did. That was 1 John chapter 2, verse 4. And then we see in 1 John chapter 5, verse 4 and 5, it says, for everyone born of God overcomes the world. This is the victory that has overcome the world, even our faith. Who is it that overcomes the world? Only he who believes that Jesus is the Son of God. Overcoming means that we are those who obey Jesus and follow him. This young man turned away from Jesus and walked away sadly. The price was too great. Jesus, who gave up all the wealth and position in heaven, in a very real sense, that the treasure house of heaven was emptied when Jesus came down to earth. That which is the price above all prices, the value above all value, Jesus Christ came to this earth to purchase you and me. He died on the cross. He paid the price that this young man was not willing to pay. He paid the price that you and I are not willing to pay. And when we come to him, and we ask him, what must I do to inherit eternal life? He says, just obey me. That shows that you love me. Just obey me, follow me, because that shows that you have accepted. I lived a 100% obedient life, and by you following me, he says that you accept that 100% obedient life, because even in our best, we can't keep it, what he asked, but we can keep Jesus. When we accept Jesus, we have eternal life. And obeying him is simply a sign that we trust him and obey him.
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2: 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Stay tuned, because the next 15 minutes will deepen your understanding of God's Word.
3: Hi, friends, and welcome again to Bible Talk, where we talk about what the Bible says to us today. I'm John Bradshaw, and with me is Gary Gibbs. Hi there, Gary.
4: Hi, John. What are we going to talk about today?
3: Today on Bible Talk, a subject we haven't covered before, we're going to talk today, I propose we talk today, about what the Bible says on the subject of baptism.
4: I think that's an excellent idea. In fact, I grew up in a church where we put a lot of emphasis on baptism.
3: Oh, I think that's a good idea, too. The Bible puts a lot of emphasis on baptism. Now, I, on the other hand, grew up in a church where we really didn't have any emphasis on baptism whatsoever. And when I read the Bible, I say, hey, this is an important thing. It ought to be emphasized.
4: Let me share with you and our listeners a text that I learned as a young man, actually a little boy. And I was read this text, and it was urged upon me that I really needed to be baptized if I was going to be saved. Mark 16, verse 16. He that believeth and is baptized shall be saved.
3: Sure.
4: But he that believeth not shall be damned. So let me ask you a question. In my faith background, my teaching was, if you're not baptized, you're not saved. Do you have to be baptized, John, in order to be saved?
3: Now, let me admit that that's a tricky question. I don't mean a trick question, but that's a delicate question to answer. Let's lay down a solid foundation here. The Bible says we are saved one way and one way only, and that is we are saved by
4: grace.
3: Grace through
4: faith.
3: Faith in who?
4: Jesus Christ and what he did on the cross for us.
3: His shed blood, right?
4: Mm-hmm.
3: Sure. So there's only one way we're saved, and that's through Jesus Christ. So to say you're not saved unless you're baptized is in one sense a little unbalanced. But then in the other sense, so hear me out. Jesus made it an imperative. You read it with your own mouth, with your own voice there. He said, if you believe and you are baptized, you will be saved.
4: Mm-hmm.
3: So it seems to indicate pretty strongly to me that if you can read that and you can understand that and you know that's God's will for your life, if you're serious about your relationship with God and about going to heaven, then sure, you need to be baptized.
4: Okay, so in order to be saved, you have to be baptized. That tells me then all of those people, your relatives from a church where they didn't baptize, they're all lost, even though they went to church every week. They're all lost because they weren't baptized.
3: Good question, and that's why I say there's a balance here. See, Jesus says, or James wrote, any man that knows to do good and does not do it, to him it is sin. So when you don't know, when you don't have opportunity, when it's not presented to you, yet you're following Christ with a full heart, you're giving him everything that you know to give him, why, there's a slightly different spin on that, I think, and we've got to take that into account.
4: So is it important or not?
3: It's vitally important. Jesus said if you believe and you're baptized, you'll be saved. So when you've read the Bible and you know, you ought to be baptized.
4: All right. Let me ask you another question then. What if a person knows about baptism? All right. They've heard about it. And they just say, I'm not good enough to be baptized right yet. One day I'll be baptized. But they die, John, before they can be baptized. All right, you said if you know the truth and you don't do it, it's sin. This person knows it, they don't do it, they die. Are they saved or lost?
3: Well, now, I don't like to be noncommittal on Bible talk because I think we can find our answers and clear answers in the Bible. But I do want to say this. It is not for me or anyone else to make a decision as to somebody was saved or otherwise. As for me and my house, we read the Bible. It says be baptized. We want to be baptized. I wouldn't feel right and I wouldn't feel safe knowing God's will and flagrantly refusing to do it. But I'm not going to tell you that someone was lost because I don't know the heart. God didn't bring me into his counsel when he made that decision. That's for God to decide and not for me to decide.
4: Do we have any examples in the Bible of people who are saved without being baptized?
3: Well, I can think of one straight up, and that'd be the thief on the cross. Now, we don't know that he was not baptized, but we don't know that he was either. Most people assume that this was a fella who was not baptized, see?
4: Mm-hmm.
3: And what did Jesus say to him? He said to Christ, Lord, remember me when thou comest in thy kingdom. And Jesus says, verily, I say to thee today, you will be with me in paradise. Now, Jesus didn't say, man, if you are serious about making this trip to heaven, you need to hop down off this cross, run off to the Jordan, and find someone to baptize you.
4: Yeah, and he didn't call for the guards to bring buckets of water and start dousing the guy either.
3: He didn't do that. He just said to him, Mr. Thief, I know you haven't been baptized. Now I'm inserting that, but that's mm-hmm. what we're assuming. But I'm going to accept you just like you are and accept the sincerity in your heart. In all reality, at that point in time, the poor old thief didn't have opportunity to be baptized.
4: I have met people. In fact, as a pastor, I have led people to Christ who were on their deathbed, who'd never been baptized, and they couldn't be baptized at that point in time.
3: Right.
4: But you know they gave their heart to the Lord. You know they were sincere. And you really don't want to wait till a deathbed to convert and give your heart to the Lord, but it's better than nothing for some people.
3: Absolutely right.
4: And we have to leave them to God and let God determine, because that's what it's all about anyway.
3: And so you see the tension in this question. Must you be baptized? Well, you really ought to be. And if you know God's will, you know, Gary, if you know God's will on any question, you ought to do it. Isn't that right?
4: Mm-hmm.
3: If the Spirit of God is drawing you and calling you to repent and you refuse to do so, well, that's a dodgy business.
4: Mm-hmm.
3: That's dangerous ground. But we'll leave it to God to make the final determination in every case. What we need to do is settle in our hearts that if we know God's will, happy are we if we do it. And we'll do God's will out of love for Him.
4: Now, John, there are some churches that it's interesting to me. They really don't have any other real clear-cut teachings from the Bible that they really emphasize that people need to follow the Lord in, you know, where they're accepting the Lordship of Christ and giving up some of the worldly things in order to be more godly. But they do put a huge emphasis on water baptism. Now, are they being legalistic when they say, listen, you live your life any other way you want, but as long as you come to the altar, you give your heart to God, and we get you dunked and we baptize you, then you're good to go for heaven.
3: The truth of the matter is, I believe, someone who says that is being legalistic.
4: How so?
3: If someone says, man, you can do what you want, but this one little thing you must do, this act you must perform, and that will qualify you for heaven, well, that's out of kilter with the rest of Scripture. Scripture says, accept Jesus Christ. That's the key to everlasting life. Then once you've accepted Jesus, your heart will change out of love for Him and appreciation for what He's done on the cross.
4: Now, but is it legalism? Is it legalism even if you have the right heart about this, okay? You're talking to a converted person.
3: Okay.
4: And you're saying, you have to be baptized. And the person says, but I don't want to. It's going to get my hair wet or whatever it is. I don't want to be baptized. God knows my heart. He accepts me.
3: Listen, if you've got an honest heart with the Lord, it is not legalism to do anything that He requires. In fact, turn that on its head.
4: But what if I don't want to do it?
3: Turn that on its head. Someone who says, I don't need to, I've already done enough,
4: mm-hmm.
3: That's legalism. Because that person is saying, I have done enough.
4: They have a checklist.
3: Oh, so
4: they've
3: now
4: checked enough things off. They should be accepted by God.
3: Salvation becomes what I have done. You're quite right.
4: Mm-hmm.
3: Here's where salvation really works. The person comes to Jesus because He draws them. And then that person says, what must I do to be saved? What shall I do to inherit eternal life? In other words, Lord, what wilt Thou have me to do? Because I love You. And Jesus says, if you love me, keep my commandments. Do my will in every specific and every particular. See, so when your heart is right and you know God's will, listen, wild horses ought not be able to keep you away from the baptistry, from the waters of baptism. You ought to get in there as quickly as you possibly can.
4: But why can't we say, just believe in the Lord Jesus Christ and thou shalt be saved? Why do we have to say, believe and be baptized?
3: Well, because that's what the Bible says. Want me to show you where?
4: Yes.
3: You got a Bible in the book of Acts, chapter 2, and verse 37. When they heard this, they were pricked in their heart and said to Peter and to the rest of the apostles, men and brethren, what shall we do? And Peter said, repent and be baptized, every one of you, in the name of Jesus Christ for the remission of sins, and you shall receive the gift of the Holy Ghost. You mentioned, why don't we just
4: believe? Just believe in Jesus.
3: You know, that word believe is a misunderstood word.
4: How so?
3: You know, a lot of people say, if I just believe, then I can carry on how I am. That word belief, that's an action word. When you believe in Jesus Christ, see, if you believe in Him, if you are in Him and you believe, that's going to radically impact your life. You're not going to be the same person. You're not going to think the same thoughts. You're not going to say the same words. You cannot possibly believe in Jesus and remain unchanged.
4: So you're not really looking for ways out of doing what God asks you to do when you're really converted and when you're really believing.
3: You're looking for ways in. When you believe, your life is impacted and it is changed. Now, it's true. Believe on the Lord and you'll be saved. That's 100% right. But don't be watering down this thing about belief and turning belief into some namby-pamby, weak thing that just leaves you as a sinner stuck in your sins. Believing in Christ is powerful. powerful. It's the power of the gospel unto salvation, and it'll impact you and move you in the direction of Christ.
4: And I've experienced that. When I gave my heart to the Lord, I wanted to do whatever he said. And I wanted to be baptized.
3: Now, was that a checklist? You were saying, now that I'm a Christian, I mustn't smoke, I mustn't have rock music, I mustn't run around or whatever. Was it like that?
4: Not at all.
3: No, I hope not.
4: In fact, some of those things weren't on my checklist.
3: The correct experience would be saying, because of what Jesus has done for me, I now find it a delight to do his will.
4: In fact, you mentioned rock music. As I was converted, I was actually baptized and still had rock music. But as I got to listening to it, I said, you know, these words and this music doesn't go along with where my heart is anymore.
3: Right.
4: And that's why I got rid of it.
3: Sure. Because you could say this is not consistent with the will of Jesus Christ for my life.
4: You know, I think, John, next program, we need to talk about the meaning of baptism, because it's got to be more than just getting your head wet with water.
3: Absolutely. There's no doubt about it. And in the meantime, why don't I mention that we've got a Bible study that goes right along with this. We are not going to be able to exhaust this subject this time or next time. So get that Bible study, call the toll-free number that you're about to hear. And remember that when we talk about baptism, Gary, what are we talking about? A change.
4: A change of the heart.
3: A change of heart. And a person who comes to Jesus Christ, what's going to happen in that life?
4: They're going to live for God, and they're going to reveal a life that glorifies God because they love God.
3: Friend, there's more. We'll talk about more next time. Be sure to join Gary and me for more here on Bible Talk.

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1: I'm reading today from Matthew chapter 3, beginning in verse 1. Here's what it says. In those days, John the Baptist came preaching in the wilderness of Judea and saying, "Repent, for the kingdom of heaven is at hand." For this is he who was spoken of by the prophet Isaiah, saying, "The voice of one crying in the wilderness, prepare the way of the Lord, make his path straight." If you study the major events in the Bible, you'll notice something really interesting. Before all the big stuff, the stuff that changes the course of history, God gives everybody a big heads up by sending a messenger ahead of time. Before the flood, he sent Noah. Before the Exodus, he tells Abraham what's going to happen, and he sends Moses into Egypt with a message. Before Nebuchadnezzar sacks Jerusalem, he sends the prophet Jeremiah. It happens every time. And now in the New Testament, before Jesus actually begins his earthly ministry, John the Baptist comes to pave the way. And if you think about it, one of the really key things that happens in that arrangement is that it pretty much removes any excuse we have for not believing. When God predicts an event and describes it in detail, and then it happens exactly the way he said it would, over and over again, well, that really helps us figure out if God's behind something or not. And of course, if that's been the way God's operated all through human history, and you and I sit on the verge of the biggest event in the history of our planet, the second coming of Christ, we should be able to find the pattern repeating itself. And sure enough, it does. In the book of Revelation, you find this description of a last day movement that carries a critical message to the entire planet, paving the way for Jesus to return. Apparently, there was a John the Baptist the first time Jesus came, and there'll be another John the Baptist, at least figuratively, the second time he comes. But you know, the book of Revelation doesn't limit it to a single individual this time. Instead, in symbolic language, it describes this last day movement as three angels or messengers who circle the globe with a message. It's not just one person. It's a worldwide movement. So, here's what I want you to think about very carefully. According to the Bible, God is calling people to step out in faith and become a part of something really big. There's this deadline on our planet. And we know that deadline's a reality because every other bit of world history predicted in Bible prophecy has already taken place exactly as described. The question's this. Have you been called by God to hold down a church pew once a week and throw a little something into the offering plate? Or have you been called to be a modern-day John the Baptist? Don't get me wrong. I don't think God is asking you to wear burlap and live on locusts, but the Bible tells us in Luke 1 verse 17 that John the Baptist came in the spirit and power of Elijah. The book of Malachi tells us the same thing happens again before Jesus returns. There's a movement of people who hit the streets, who go to their jobs, who share with their neighbors in the spirit and power of Elijah. And the question is, are you just punching the clock in your life as a believer? Or are you determined to be a part of that final Elijah, John the Baptist movement? You know, those who are discovering it really is a much better way to live.

0: 30 Days to Natural Blood Pressure Control, the No Pressure Solution. So does water really lower blood pressure, or are the entirety of its benefits found in keeping us away from things that worsen our BP? Actually, the evidence suggests water intrinsically improves blood pressure. Among the likely explanations are the following. Number one, water keeps us hydrated and thus prevents excess sodium retention. If we're skimping on water, our bodies move into conservation mode. In this scenario, we hold on to sodium. Wherever sodium goes, water tends to follow. We've already seen that excess sodium may predispose to hypertension in some individuals. Number two, abundant water flushes out excess sodium. When we drink more water than our body needs, we excrete the excess in the form of urine. However, urine always contains some sodium. Therefore, drinking water liberally actually flushes excess sodium from our bodies. However, beware. Copious amounts of water, probably somewhere in the range of 3 to 5 gallons for healthy, non-medicated adults, can flush out so much sodium that a life-threatening condition known as dilutional hyponatremia can occur. Number three. Liberal hydration keeps our blood vessels relaxed. If we are dehydrated, another part of conservation mode involves our bodies shutting down some of our tiny capillaries. Clamping down some of those small vessels ensures enough circulating blood volume to satisfy critical organs like the brain and heart. However, these same microvasculature changes increase resistance to blood flow, which in turn leads to higher blood pressure. Number four, optimal hydration improves blood fluidity. When a person drinks sufficient amounts of water, the blood becomes less viscous. Expressed another way, the blood can flow more smoothly. Medical research suggests that less viscous blood is easier for the heart to pump, thus contributing to lower blood pressure. Number five, individuals who are deficient in healthy minerals like magnesium and calcium may get a blood pressure-lowering effect by drinking spring water or other mineral-containing waters. In one study, blood pressure decreases of 6 points systolic and 4 points diastolic were registered over a one-month time frame. Practical corollary, although charcoal pre-filtered distilled water may be free of contaminants, it provides no insurance against mineral deficits, unlike pure spring water. However, water has a paradoxically beneficial effect on those with abnormally low blood pressure. Individuals who have impaired blood pressure regulation and are thus prone to fainting actually have less risk of lightheadedness and passing out following the ingestion of pure water. The physiology is complex but has been well studied. The practical message is this. Every member of your family can enjoy water, regardless of whether they have normal blood pressure or are prone to higher or lower readings.
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4: This is Healthy Living, featuring Dr. Ken Cooper, founder of the Cooper Aerobics Center in Dallas, Texas. The question, who wants to be a millionaire, is a no-brainer. But remember, it doesn't make sense to have wealth without health.
5: You know, as I've said many times in the past, that discipline is the key to success physically. Now, it may be the key to physical success as well as physical success. What am I talking about? An article was published recently in the AARP magazine entitled The Millionaire Mind. It was a book published by Andrews McNeil. There were 733 millionaires who were evaluated. The average net worth was $9.2 million. Now, of interest, the things that they had in common were integrity and discipline. Also of interest, these millionaires, the things that they do were as follows. 93% socialized with children and their grandchildren. 88% entertained close friends. 86% planned their investments. But the thing I found most fascinating was that 47% of the millionaires jog or run on a regular basis. So it appears that there is a relationship between physical and fiscal fitness. But the key is integrity and discipline. What have I said before? As it says in the Bible, Proverbs 13:18, shame and poverty come to those who are not disciplined.
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1: The Lord is my shepherd, I shall not want. He maketh me to lie down in green pastures. He leadeth me beside the still waters. He restoreth my soul. He leadeth me in the paths of righteousness for his name's sake. Yea, though I walk through the valley of the shadow of death, I will fear no evil. For thou art with me, thy rod and thy staff, they comfort me. Thou preparest a table before me in the presence of mine enemies. Thou anointest my head with oil, my cup runneth over. Surely goodness and mercy shall follow me all the days of my life, and I will dwell in the house of the Lord forever.
0: Psalm 128.
2: Blessed is everyone that feareth the Lord, that walketh in his ways. For thou shalt eat the labor of thine hands. Happy shalt thou be, and it shall be well with thee. Thy wife shall be as a fruitful vine by the sides of thine house. Thy children like olive plants round about thy table. Behold, that thus shall the man be blessed that feareth the Lord. The Lord shall bless thee out of Zion, and thou shalt see the good of Jerusalem all the days of thy life. Yea, thou shalt see thy children's children, and peace upon Israel.
3: As it is written, the just shall live by faith. I can do all things through Christ which strengtheneth me.
4: We Americans use a bunch of phrases to describe a predicament. 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
7: Now a look at your morning weather on Lafayette Christian Talk Radio. Mostly cloudy today with a high near 85 and lows around 69. Mostly cloudy with thunderstorms tomorrow with a high of 84 and lows around 73. For your Thursday, thunderstorms with a high near 82 and lows around 72. And for Friday, thunderstorms with a high near 81 and lows around 71. That's your morning weather on Lafayette Christian Talk Radio.
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9: Greetings, everyone. Thank you so much for joining me. Dr. Beck is a biblical geographer, professor, author, and the host of the fourth and final season of the 10-episode docuseries, The Holy Land, connecting the land with its stories. It's produced by our Daily Bread Ministries. Dr. Beck, thank you so much for being on the Fatherhood Challenge.
11: Jonathan, thanks for the invitation. Always a joy to be with people who love the Lord and love His Word.
9: Dr. Beck, what is the story behind what inspired you to go into biblical geography?
11: Yeah, it's sort of a strange world, isn't it, Jonathan? You know, there's a lot of things you could say that you do that people would pretty quickly understand. I'm an airline pilot, you know, I'm a pastor. But when I say I'm a Bible geographer, that usually gives people pause because it's just not a concept they necessarily have met before. And I didn't either, right? So there was a long time when I recognized there was geography in the Bible, but never really integrated it into my reading and interpretation of text, which is a little surprising given the fact that for my entire life, I've been an outdoor person. I always have loved being outdoors. In fact, I say that a bad day outdoors is much better than a good day indoors. So, in spite of that, my Bible reading and my passion for the natural world sort of lived in separate corners for a very long time. They came together when I was in graduate school, and I was blessed to have Dr. Barry Beitzel as the mentor who opened this door for me. I took a class of his called The Geography of the Bible, and in the first hour of that class, we looked at Matthew 4:13. Jesus left Nazareth and went to Capernaum. And of course, I had read that dozens of times before. I was an avid Bible reader before this, but I never thought to unpack it in the way and with the depth that we did. And I can tell you, Jonathan, from that moment on, the next 30 years of my life changed. And the Lord took this trajectory I had, which was really a student of Bible languages, and turned it into someone who combined his love for Bible languages with love for the land. And I've never looked back. I've never looked back. And I just love to find all the different ways that place participates in the telling of the Bible story.
9: I still remember as a kid listening to the sermons and listening to pastors mention specific locations and things and opening up my Bible and looking at the map and trying to make sense of where all of this stuff is happening. And then you hear things like, okay, Paul traveled from here and he went from this location to this location. And I'm one of these that was trying to geek out. Okay, well, exactly how far is that? They didn't have cars back then, so what kind of a walk was this? Simple things like Mary and Joseph, when they traveled for the census, what was that walk like? Did they travel during the daytime? Did they travel during the night? What was the topography? Was it a rough walk? Was it a lot of hills? How dangerous was it? Because I'm really wanting to visualize the entire journey. Not just the journey of their life or their experience, but the physical journey of where they were going, the towns that they stopped at along the way.
11: Yeah.
9: Why did they go a certain route? There had to be some reason for that.
11: Jonathan, you sound like a Bible geographer. Those are exactly the sort of questions that I ask. And I think I had some of the same frustration that you just gave voice to. And that is, you know, we encounter a place name in the text or a road, and we go to our maps in the back. And while they're helpful a bit for orientation, one place name looks very much like another place name on the map. And even if we have a good topographic map and are competent in reading topographic relief maps, we may not take everything from the mention of place that the biblical author or poet intended to put in. And I think that's what's so fascinating to me, is that the concept of geography, is intimately bound to the communication process. Remember, I said I was a linguist before, and well, still am. But the idea that somehow language exists apart from place is a fallacy. And so how I think, how I most naturally speak and communicate is very much a product of where I'm from. And who the biblical authors and poets were and how they thought and how they most naturally communicated is very much a product of where they're from. And so I see place, geography permeating up through their language in all sorts of places. And all I needed to do was know how to think about it, where to look for it. And suddenly the light switch goes on and that story comes alive in a way it never had before. What I find so fascinating about the geography of Israel is its incredible diversity. And, you know, having had the opportunity to lead hundreds of people on field study programs in Israel with Jerusalem University College, I can tell you that almost no one comes into the country expecting that kind of geographic diversity they encounter or experience. By my count, there are at least 14, maybe 15 distinct ecological areas within this land. It's only about 145 miles north to south, 45 east to west. In this small little footprint, you keep changing the picture. And so if you're going to integrate the land of Israel with the Bible's communication, there isn't just one geographic picture that you need to have. You need to have an entire photo album that allows you to pivot very quickly between regional geographies. Some of those are mountainous. Some of those are big basin valleys. Some are dry desert wilderness areas. Some are river valleys. Each of those produces a different kind of story. And I think we get, because we tend to live in the same place and see our story evolving only against that one geographic picture, we may not have the sense that if we took our story and moved it somewhere else to a different geographic reality, it would change that story. I would argue the same is true in the Bible. There's a Judean hill country story. There's a Judean foothills or Shephelah story. There's a Judean wilderness kind of story. There's a Samaria kind of story. There's a Mount Hermon kind of story. And so once I figure out where I am, I need to begin to unpack the true nature of that space, its physical geography, its human geography, its natural history. And when I do that, I can figure out what kind of story might best fit in one of those subregions. And that's a great starting point for reading a piece of poetry or reading a story by, first of all, putting it in its correct geographic region. We go into a region and we unpack its physical realities and distinguish it from other places that might be in the land around it. We talk about how the human experience in that particular subregion evolves differently than the human experience in other regions. And then we look at the kind of story that geography precipitates. And it gives us a chance then to unpack Bible stories over against the physical realities. And we go to another place and do the same thing all over again. And that's what the film does. It moves from region to region to region, unpacks the geography, and tells its stories. And it's not everything one needs to read the Bible well geographically, but my goodness, if you want a gateway, a starting point, this documentary series really can do the job.
9: How have your travels, experiences, and studies helped you connect Jesus between the Old Testament scriptures and the New Testament scriptures?
11: I got to tell you, Jonathan, Israel is a very small land. It's about the size of New Jersey, actually a little smaller than the size of New Jersey. And it means that not every story gets its own space. Stories sort of build on top of one another, like I say, layers of limestone in the country build on one another. So these stories build on one another. And it means that Jesus may go to a place, say or do something in that place, which is built on what happened there before. And I love stories like that that become fuller in the sense that I understand why Jesus may have gone to a place. Would you like an example?
9: I can give you love an example.
11: Let's go to Luke 7. Jesus leaves the place we see him most often, by the Sea of Galilee, Capernaum, his home base of operation, and he travels a full day south to the northern slope of Mount Moriah, and there we find a little village of Nain. Now, this is a full day's walk, and you got to ask the question, okay, what is the purpose in going to that place? Well, when they arrive at the city gate, there's a funeral procession coming out. A widow is taking her only son to the cemetery, who has recently died. Jesus gets in the path, tells the lady, you can stop weeping now, and turns to the young man and says, young man, I say to you, get up. Which sounds crazy, but he does. And he returns him to his mother. Now, Jonathan, that's a great story. Wherever you would put that, that's an amazing story. But it's a Nain story on Mount Moriah. And so Luke doesn't stop telling the story there, which would be a good place to do the mic drop in a lot of ways, right?
9: Yeah.
11: Instead, he allows the people of the village of Nain to talk. And they say, a great prophet has risen among us. God has come to help, in Aramaic, Elishia, to help his people. And suddenly, my mind goes swirling back through time to that same mountain, and I read that in Kings, that Elisha the prophet, on that same mountain, about 2.5 miles to the south of where Jesus was in Nain, Elisha at the village of Shunem, raises a young man from the dead and gives him back to his mother. Now, that's a story that sticks to a place, right? It is the big Shunem story. It is the big Mount Moriah story. So when Jesus comes to this mountain and does exactly the same miracle in the same geographic area, the people put the two together and go, oh, this is just like Elisha did, and they make the connection that Jesus is a prophet and even a greater prophet than the one who had conducted a story on that mountain earlier. That's a great example of Jesus intentionally goes to places, says things, does things with the intention of making sure I connect what he's saying and doing to something that had happened there in the past in the Old Testament.
9: My mind is blown by that. This comes back to something that I've always seen, a pattern, and that is that Jesus always meets people where they are. And yes, I could see the layers plainly, the layers that Jesus built on. This is the connection between the Old and the New Testament. That would greatly build my faith in the scriptures.
11: And it was baked into the culture. Deuteronomy 6 and 11 are talking to parents, talking to moms and dads. And they, and X say, talk about these things when you sit at home. Now watch this. When you walk along the road. Now, what is there to see along the road that becomes an instructional classroom setting that parents can use for their children? Well, it's this land full of stories that correlate one to one another. And until someone points it out, and if you're only meeting it in a text where pages can sometimes separate stories by thousands of pages, if you're looking at that on the land, you can't help but see the interaction between those stories. And I think that's part of that intentionality that parents are told to teach when you're walking along the road so that your students can build these bridges between stories. And it's because people read and understood the stories of the Bible in that way that Jesus could teach in that way. We have to join them because we don't necessarily think of that connectivity in the same way.
9: My mind is going back to something you said earlier, which is the fact that the size of Israel is less than the size of New Jersey. And I've driven through and across north, south, east, west through New Jersey. It's not a big state at all. If you have a landmass that small and a history of thousands of years, and you're having to pack a lot of stories in that land, if you've lived there, there's so much history, it's hard to even go a mile without finding something meaningful about a location.
11: Now you've seen two ways that you can use geography to unpack a Bible story. It could be the physical realities that are helping to animate and inform that story. It could be what happened there before that's helping to animate that story. So by simply paying attention to where I am, rather than sort of allowing place to be off my interpretive grid, I have all sorts of tools available to read and interpret a text in a way I haven't before. And that's exactly what the Holy Land series is designed to do, is to kickstart that in people's lives, to help them see that these stories have homes, and those homes inform how those stories evolve.
9: The other thing I always wondered when I go through, and when I did my study of Solomon's kingdom, when he was building the temple, and there were supply lines coming from all sorts of different locations. Certain types of wood came from here. Certain types of metals and gold came from different lands. And the Bible is very specific about those locations. And I read that, and I know that things in the Bible aren't just mentioned just because. There's always a purpose. So what is it about that part of the scripture that is important for us to know when it comes to where all these materials are coming from?
11: A couple things that will build on one another. First of all, when God chose Israel as the promised land, I think there's some great intentionality there. And it has to do with the geography. The ancient land of Canaan, Israel, is a land bridge that is going to facilitate movement between three continents. Now, why is it a land bridge? Well, because you have a Mediterranean Sea pressing from the west. You have the Arabian Desert pressing from the east, creating a travel corridor that at times is only 20, 25 miles in width. So you're going to end up moving commodities through there. So it's a natural for trade goods to move through this space. And Solomon is taking advantage of that. He's simply tapping into that international trade network. But flip it around and go, okay, well, the Lord wasn't so much interested in the economics as he was in gospel movement. Why not set the story that will change everyone's lives forever in a place where it will be guaranteed to be heard, because the merchants who are moving through this narrow travel corridor, moving right past those places that are full of stories, will pick up those stories and deliver them along with their salt and bitumen and aromatics and wool. Those will be dispersed throughout the world well in advance of Pentecost. So we have an international mission going on in the Old Testament era already, and the signal that that's actually occurring is in that commodities trade we see going on with Solomon.
9: So even then, it was all about the spread of the gospel. It was routing for those memories, for those stories, so that they could not be forgotten.
11: Yeah, Genesis 12:3 does two things. It promises Abraham and Sarah a land and tells them that that land is Canaan, and tells them that all nations will be blessed through you. In seven verses, we've got the whole story of land connection and dissemination all in those first seven verses of Genesis 12.
9: What was your most memorable experience in your travels that challenged or strengthened your personal faith and made you feel closer to God?
11: I've taught in the land for 30 years, so seen place after place after place, visited it over and over again. But there's one place that always sort of rocks my world a little bit more than others, and that's the Mount of Olives. And people are often surprised by that. They go, oh, what when in the world would that be? This 2 mile extended ridge that's east of the city of ancient Jerusalem. And it's because of what I see happening there on Maundy Thursday in the Garden of Gethsemane. The linguist in me feels compelled to say, that when the gospel writers tell that story of Jesus, they use language the likes of which we find nowhere else to describe anyone else, much less Jesus. The duress and hardship that he's under, the great struggle that he's under. And it leads me to ask the question, okay, what is there about the place that might be participating in that struggle? And here's the geography that always sort of rocks my world. If you are on the Mount of Olives in the Garden of Gethsemane, you are at a hinge point between the city of Jerusalem and the Judean wilderness. You're right on the seam between the two. The Judean wilderness is so under-resourced, unfarmable, no one's out there except those who are trying to get away from everyone else. And we actually see that occurring in the Old Testament. David, son Solomon, was approaching Jerusalem in order to usurp control of the kingdom from his father. David decides, I'm going to get away. He goes down into the Kidron Valley, right past

0: And at that moment, in that very authentic moment of struggle that we see Jesus having on the Mount of Olives, that is the geographical point that he is at. Do I escape and do what's best for me? Do I go back and die on the cross for others? And what he did is he looked at me and said, I'm going back to the city for you. And at that moment, that place always rocks me because I realize at that very moment, my forgiveness came at a tremendous cost, but it's a cost Jesus was willing to pay.
1: Wow, that's powerful.
0: Certainly that part of the ridge was very much industrial olive grove, and that's where we find Jesus hanging out on that evening.
1: How has God personally revealed himself to you and become real for you?
0: I have to say that the bulk, the grand bulk of my experiences with the divine are a product of my interaction with the word in place. But I can't help but feel this incredible blessing that I've experienced throughout my life that allows me to go, wow, I really get to do this. This is my life. And in that, I feel that incredible power of the Almighty in my life, that he would allow me, even though I am as insignificant as I am, allow me to become a part of this larger kingdom enterprise. And what a blessing that is.
1: Yeah. So it sounds to me like in your work, you're feeling very, very connected through your purpose. This is what you were created to do. And through your work, through your own personal experiences, both physical experiences and experiences through your studies, you were building other people's faith. And that is your mission. That's what gets you out of bed in the morning.
0: Yeah, it is. I've always loved helping people read their Bibles. That whatever I was doing, right, in my life, whether I was pastoring a church or whether I was teaching in a university, traditional university classroom, or writing a book or doing film production, somehow at the base of all of that, it's like, all right, the Lord has given you some gifts to help people read their Bibles in even better fashion. And when they do that, they get to know me better. So there's win-win for everybody here. It's really a joy to have a chance to be able to share in such a wide array of ways, from teaching field study programs to film production to writing.
1: Okay, so I've got a personal question here with this. So my sons are both very, very actively engaged in their own Bible studies.
0: Sure.
1: And trying to build their own faith through their study. I routinely see them in their Bibles studying regularly. And one of the things and the challenges I've tried to do is to find ways to encourage them to go deeper into their own personal study. So for both my own curiosity and for dads that might be listening, what are some really good questions to teach kids to ask as they study?
0: For Bible readers, the first question I'd always ask is, what does this passage tell me about who God is? That's number one. Number two is, what does it tell me about how he thinks about me? Because that's a little different than who God is. That's a, how do you engage with me? And then third, how is he challenging me to think about and act towards others? And I think by the time I've asked those three questions, I have a pretty solid block of information that I'm going to discover in any text. And then, of course, as a Bible geographer, I can't help but add, then figure out where you are. And figure out how geography may have percolated up through the language of that text, and how does it improve, shape, enhance the things that you have begun to discover in that text.
1: I find that really, really, really helpful. So, Dr. Beck, how can listeners learn more about you, what you're doing, or connect with you?
0: Yeah, so I do have a website. It's undergoing some revision right now, but still up and running. It's John, J-O-H-N, middle initial A, Beck, B-E-C-K, John A. Beck, author.com. All without punctuation until you get to the dot before the com, johnabeckauthor.com. That is going to have the wide array of things that I've done. I have an Amazon page with all the books that I've written on it. There's the Our Daily Bread YouTube channel, which accesses all the media work that I have done with them. And there's the Our Daily Bread app, which is brand new, but the Our Daily Bread

0: questions now so people can think about it. Why would they start there? Why would they start with that group of people? And then did they do things differently in other places? So let's read some scripture with some of those questions in mind, questions about message and method of spreading the gospel. Branch, you're going to take us to Acts 17, reading verses 1 through 9, the experience in Thessalonica.
1: Right, and the first three verses will be a little review from last week. But I'll start in with verse 1, and I'm reading from a New American Standard Version. It says, "Now when they had traveled through Amphipolis and Apollonia, they came to Thessalonica, where there was a synagogue of the Jews. And according to Paul's custom, he went to them, and for three Sabbaths reasoned with them from the Scriptures, explaining and giving evidence that the Christ had to suffer and rise again from the dead, and saying, 'This Jesus whom I am proclaiming to you is the Christ.' And some of them were persuaded and joined Paul and Silas, along with a large number of the God-fearing Greeks and a number of the leading women. But the Jews, becoming jealous and taking along some wicked men from the marketplace, formed a mob and set the city in an uproar, and attacking the house of Jason, they were seeking to bring them out to the people. When they did not find them, they began dragging Jason and some brethren before the city authorities, shouting, 'These men who have upset the world have come here also, and Jason has welcomed them, and they all act contrary to the decrees of Caesar, saying that there is another king, Jesus.' They stirred up the crowd and the city authorities who heard these things, and when they had received a pledge from Jason and the others, they released them."
0: Tell us about the people that are responding to this message. Who's favorable? Who's not? How does it go? There's some opposition as well as some acceptance.
1: Paul begins in the synagogue, and so we can expect that there are some Jews who are going to respond positively to the message. But it also says there are some God-fearing Greeks. There would have been people of the Greco-Roman culture who did not want to become a Jew, but they believed in the monotheistic God of heaven, the God that the Jews preached. And apparently some of them were convinced. And it also says some of the leading women. This would have been women of prominence, maybe in some political or religious roles in the in the community.
0: So some people of the high side of society, all right?
1: Yes.
0: And when you said devout Greeks, you're saying that they weren't ethnic Jews. They have a different cultural background. This is now going to present some challenges for the church, isn't it? Bringing in these people who aren't of the same background, some tensions will arise, and they already had. We had had the Jerusalem Council in Acts 15. Now, they really stir things up and get the authorities involved. These men have turned the world upside down. You know, I love the book of Acts. Many times in Scripture, you find these words in the mouths of the opponents that are really the truth, aren't they? They had turned the world upside down. Oh, that God could have people say that about us today. You know,
1: that's right.
0: Now, they're serving there. These men have turned the world upside down, maybe right side up, have come here. Jason has received them. They're acting against the decrees of Caesar. Were Paul and Silas and the others, were they violating the teachings of Rome?
2: Well, it depends who you're asking.
0: Okay.
2: Because
0: eventually he's on trial.
2: Yes.
0: Paul will be tried.
2: Trialed, yeah. Yes. Because it's interesting here, because verse 7, if I can read it again, I think it's quite interesting. It says, "Jason has harbored them, and these are all acting contrary to the decrees of Caesar." Mm-hmm. So, saying there is another king, Jesus. So
0: that was the issue.
2: That's the issue here. That appears that.
0: Okay. So the remind folks about what did the Romans insist should be said about their emperor in terms of ruler and his authority.
1: In the first century, and especially later, the imperial cult was a popular way of unifying the Roman, Greco-Roman world, and that was where the emperor was basically treated like a god. And they had temples to the gods, and they would put one right beside the temples to the gods to the emperor, and they would worship, they would pour out libations and offerings and take oaths in behalf of the emperor. And so to say that there is another king, Jesus, would have, even if it's a spiritual king, it would have been a threat.
0: Okay. So what can we take away from this particular story in terms of methods or message in Thessalonica about Paul and his ministry? What

0: lesson could we learn? He has a strategy. He starts with people who have some common ground. Mm-hmm. What does he use as his authority for his teaching? He uses scripture.
1: Yeah. He does. Okay. Mm-hmm.
0: And yet, even then, there's some opposition. So we shouldn't think that it's always going to go smoothly and everyone's going to accept.
1: That's right.
0: Comes to spreading the gospel.
1: It's absolutely true.
0: Okay, let's go now. Stefan, take us into Acts chapter 17, verses 10 and following. They go to the next city.
1: That's right.
0: Let's see how it goes there.
2: Okay. So we see kind of a contrast a little bit here.
0: Okay.
2: So I'm going to be reading from the New King James Version. So verse 10 of Acts chapter 17. It says, "Then the brethren immediately sent Paul and Silas away by night to Berea. When they arrived, they went into the synagogue of the Jews. These were more fair-minded than those in Thessalonica, in that they received the word with all readiness, and they searched the scripture daily to find out whether these things were so. Therefore, many of them believed, and also not a few of the Greeks, prominent women as well as men. But when the Jews from Thessalonica learned that the word of God was preached by Paul at Berea, they came there also and stirred up the crowds. Then immediately the brethren sent Paul away to go to the sea. But both Silas and Timothy remained there. So those who conducted Paul brought him to Athens. And receiving a command for Silas and Timothy to come to him with all speed, they departed."
0: All right. Now, they go to Berea. It's not too far away. And what's the method? Do they use a similar approach as they have? It says that they arrived and they went to the Jewish synagogues.
2: It appears that it is. Yeah.
0: What's different about the audience this time in terms of their response?
3: They accepted the word, but Pastor Russell, they didn't accept it just as if Paul were speaking the absolute truth. They went back and they tested his word with scripture. They wanted to pursue the scriptures themselves, and they wanted to test everything he said with the Old Testament.
0: So they're not just more gullible.
3: No.
0: They're better Bible students.
3: They are, and Paul commends them for it, or here in Acts at least, they're commended for being more noble-minded because they didn't take him at his word.
0: You know, that's still preserved. You can travel all over many Western countries and you'll find a church named the Berean such and such.
3: Yes.
0: You don't find many Athens and Thessalonica churches that are named
3: right.
0: after. What is there? They're a model of what? Of people who are open-minded and yet still confirm to make sure the message is from Scripture.
3: That's right.
0: What lesson is that for us today? Let's just pause for a moment, because we pride ourselves in our society being very tolerant. Were they just tolerant, or is there something more about their filters?
2: You go ahead, Brent.
3: All right. It seems that tolerance today is a watchword for our culture, but they were willing to listen to a message, but they had a standard, and for them the standard was God's word. They wanted to test everything that they read against God's word, and if the Jews uphold the Old Testament scriptures highly, and they hear the teaching about Jesus, and they go back and look with an open mind, they will find Jesus there. That's exactly what happened.
0: Okay.
2: What I find interesting in this passage is that they were open to ideas. They didn't hold on to their own idea, and which oftentimes in this society, we say, okay, we're open-minded, but yet at the same time, we hold on to our own idea. But here, they were open to other ideas, and they were also open to search it and see, does that go with the scripture as well?
0: In a moment, we'll go to look at Athens, and we'll see it's slightly different. What else should we... Now, what about the response? There is a response here. It's interesting again. What do you see in verse 12 again? Women are mentioned. There seems to be a pattern here that women of significance, perhaps of high society or some social standing, are responding to the gospel. Was there something about the gospel that might have been especially attractive? Certainly, we're all sinners. We need a Savior. But could it be that they heard stories of how Jesus treated women and how Jesus affirmed the spiritual nurturing of women? that might have given them some interest.
3: That's absolutely the case. If you tell the story of the Gospels, the final scenes, especially of Jesus' death, his burial, his resurrection, women feature prominently in ministering to him. And we don't talk about them often, but there were female disciples as well, women who followed Jesus, and Mary and Martha were two of his favorite followers. He stayed at their home in Bethany often. And so women had a special place in the ministry of Jesus.
0: I don't want to misunderstand. You're not talking about them being part of the 12, but they were disciples, and they helped fund much of the disciples' ministry and Jesus' ministry.
3: They did. Very good.
0: They're clearly disciples. Now, but again, there's opposition, isn't there?
3: Yes.
0: Again, a lesson for us. The Word of God is proclaimed, and the Word of God leads to opposition. May still be true. All right. Then we'll probably need to pass through a little bit here. And Paul is off on his way and leaves Silas and Timothy there. And then eventually Silas and Timothy will be sent to join him. Let's go to chapter 17 to the next scene. If we were taking a sequence of stories here. Now he comes to Athens. We won't read the passage, but could you summarize for us what takes place when he comes to Athens? Who does he meet? Where does he start? Maybe we should read just a little. Let me pick up Acts chapter 17, verse 16 and following. Mm-hmm. Now while Paul was waiting for them at Athens, his spirit was provoked within him as he saw the city was full of idols. What an interesting expression. He was stirred up by the fact that they're worshiping all these gods, but they don't know the true God. Mm-hmm. Does it bother us when we find people? Does it make us long to want to share the good news to those who don't know it, you know? Mm-hmm. So he argued in the synagogue with the Jews and devout persons, and where else? Now in the marketplace, every day with those who chanced to be there. So some also of the Epicurean Stoic philosophers met him. They said, "Who is this babbler?" Others said, "He's a preacher of foreign divinities," because he had preached Jesus and the resurrection. So his message about Jesus is still coming through. Still Christ-centered. They took hold of him. They brought him to the Areopagus. They said, "Okay, our ears are itching. Teach us something new." And he gives this different presentation. "Men of Athens, I perceive that in every way you're very religious. I pass along. I observe the objects of your worship. I found an altar with this inscription: to an unknown God. What therefore you worship as unknown, I'm going to make known to you." Brilliant strategy. Mm-hmm. What's different now? We saw in Thessalonica and Berea, he goes to the synagogues. Here he goes to synagogues, and where else? He goes to the marketplace, the Areopagus.
3: Mars Hill stands in the shadow of the Parthenon there in Athens, and my wife and I had a chance to visit it last summer, and to stand there on this hill and to see the monuments to the gods of the Greco-Roman world, and Paul enters right into the heart of their belief system and begins to look for an opening to share Jesus. Mm. And here it is, to an unknown God. He says, "This unknown God, I know who he is, and I'm going to tell you something new. You don't know who he is, but I'm going to explain him to you."
0: It is an inspired approach, isn't it? You know, we talk in missions about finding a redemptive analogy, something in their culture that you can use as the key to open their heart's door.
3: Yes.
0: And he says, "The God that's unknown, you didn't want to miss any, now let's make that one known."
3: Yes.
0: So God is in the business of revealing himself, and Paul wants to go on with that. What else do you notice, Stefan, about this experience of Paul in Athens and his ministry there?
2: What I really like from this passage that you have just read is that when he was in the marketplace, why does he go into the marketplace? What is he doing there? What is he trying to learn?
0: He's not shopping.
2: No, he's not shopping. It doesn't look like it, anyway. And so it looks to me that as a good missionary, he appears to me that he wants to listen to what is happening around. He wants to see what the people are saying. And he also wants to learn about their faith. Where are they in their faith? And also he wants to know their worldviews. And that's where we come after that at Mars Hill, because now he knows what is happening, their worldviews. And so therefore I think it's important for us, like Paul, when we meet new people, to listen. To know their worldviews and to see what's their faith, so we know how to approach them as well.
0: It's interesting. It shows us that first he observed.
2: Mm-hmm.
0: You know, he sees the city full of idols and so forth.
2: Yes.
0: And now he's listening.
2: Yes.
0: Boy, we often start with talking, don't we, sometimes?
3: We do, and I think it's given Christianity a bad name. Christians go in there to set the world on fire, to turn the world upside down, but we don't stop to ask, what do the people need most? Mm. What do people need to hear? It's not always the message we think that we want to give them. Certainly Christ is the center, but how do we present Christ in a way that is helpful for them?
0: Now, even not only refers to this altar to the unknown God, but he even refers to some of their poets and writers.
1: That's right.
0: He must have spent some time and gained some knowledge of their culture and literature.
3: He did, and here he apparently knew the the words about Zeus. You know, we are his offspring. This is a direct reference to some of the poets.
0: Does this mean that we as Christians must be in touch with our world, with our, you know, I think wasn't it Martin Luther who said, you know, we should read with the Bible in one hand, the newspaper in the other, that kind of idea that we should live in both worlds so we can speak to this world?
3: Isn't that what God did in sending his son Jesus? Mm. He didn't stay there and communicate directly from heaven. He sent Jesus incarnate to become one of us, to live among us and learn what being human is about.
0: Now, that doesn't mean we have to wallow in all the pop culture, but we should know something about it. You know, for those who are overseas, you may not understand this reference, but in the United States here, we have something called the Super Bowl. It's played between two American teams, and we think of it as a world event, you know. But that's another story. But it's a huge event in terms of the television audience, mm-hmm. and it's a huge event in terms of the commercials. I know a pastor who skips the whole game, but he tunes in to watch the commercials because they tell him something about the society.
1: Mm. You know? Yes.
0: So there's a lot that we need to do to pay attention to wherever we live, wherever we're serving God, to understand the people.
1: Mm-hmm.
0: Now, what kind of people is he talking to? Are these the lowlifes? Are these just lazy people, don't have anything to do, the homeless? Who's he speaking to?
3: It says here Epicurean and Stoic philosophers. These would have been the academic elite, so to speak. Mm. They may also have been somewhat on the periphery of culture, but they definitely would have been looked up to.
0: Okay.
2: Perhaps could have been the teachers at the time, most mm-hmm. likely, in educating the people, so well-respected people.
0: Mm-hmm. So we would call them today intellectuals, intelligentsia, the upper class. Is that an easy kind of group to reach? I mean, you talk to somebody who's poor and you tell them, you know, you need God, and they may recognize it sooner. What about those who have philosophical barriers and paradigms? It's tough to reach, isn't it?
3: It is. This is, I think, the toughest group.
0: So does he succeed or fail?
2: Well, it's a question at a sword at with two edges. Because some people will look at this passage and say, Paul have failed.
0: Mm-hmm.
2: And some others will look at this passage and say, Paul have succeeded. So, what is it?
0: He certainly didn't have a large response.
2: Yes.
0: But he had a significant response from some, didn't he?
2: Yes.
3: Verse 34 says, but some men joined him and believed, among whom were also Dionysius the Areopagite and a woman named Damaris and others with them. The fact that these two are mentioned by name suggests that they are people of prominence. So apparently he won a few, but it doesn't seem to be the same response as there was in Berea.
0: Okay, very good.
2: If I could just add, sometimes we don't see the immediate result.
0: Yes.
2: But after the missionary have left, after Paul left, perhaps there were more convert after that, and we don't know.
0: And it was a tough audience.
2: Yeah.
0: Okay. I'd like us to go to Thessalonians, just as we wrap up today. We just got a couple of minutes. Paul leaves Athens. He goes to Corinth, and while he's there, he has this experience of Timothy coming and bringing him the news. How are things going back in Thessalonica? And then Paul writes back to those folks there. Help us let's go to 1 Thessalonians chapter 3. And maybe, Brand, if I could ask you to read verses 6 through 10, and then we'll have just a moment for a brief comment about it.
2: All right.
0: Paul is now writing back after he's gotten an updated report. He's gotten an email, and now he's sending a message back to them.
3: He's hit reply. Here we go. But now that Timothy has come to us from you, and has brought us good news of your faith and love, and that you always think kindly of us, longing to see us, just as we also long to see you. For this reason, brethren, in all our distress and affliction, we are comforted about you through your faith. For now we really live, if you stand firm in the Lord. For what thanks can we render to God for you in return for all the joy with which we rejoice before our God on your account, as we, night and day, keep praying most earnestly that we may see your face and may complete what is lacking in your faith.
0: Mm-hmm. You're both pastors, Brant, Stefan. What's the pastor's connection that you see? Do you see a pastor's heart here? Just 30 seconds each.
2: Definitely. I think here, Paul feels bad that he had to leave them so quickly. And now he wants to reassure them that, hey, I left is not because I don't like you, but rather I love you. And there was other reason why he left so quickly. And so he wants to reassure them that, hey, I'm thinking about you. I love you guys. And so I want to reassure you.
0: And he's longing for what to happen in their lives.
3: He longs to see their faith grow and their trust in God, and so he prays for them. He starts all of his letters this way, and he starts Thessalonians as well. I'm praying for you.
0: It's a real pastor's heart that we see here. What anyone wants in ministry is this response of seeing them grow in Christ.
3: That's right.
0: Well, gentlemen, thank you so much for being with us. Stefan, may God bless your studies. Be with you and your wife as you continue. I hope I can sit in on your dissertation defense someday. I'd love to have that privilege.
2: Thank you.
0: And Brant, may God bless you and your family
2: as you
0: continue in your studies and your service. Thank you so much for being with us, gentlemen. Hope we can have you back again another time. It's a wonderful thing to study Scripture together. A guest preacher was staying in the home of some church members who had several children. As the preacher was coming down to breakfast one morning, he was met by the 10-year-old boy. The lad cheerfully walked up to the pastor and extended his hand, and he said with a smile, "Hi, I'm your friend now. I prayed for you last night." Wouldn't it be great if we could approach other people that way? If we could say, "Look, I'm your friend now because I've been praying for you." Let's put others into our prayers. Let's become friends with them, as Paul put the believers here in Thessalonians. Next time in Scripture Pursuit, we'll continue as we dig into exploring the books of 1 and 2 Thessalonians. Join us again next time, but until then, today and every day, let's continue to pursue the God of the Scriptures.
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5: The first letter of Paul to the Thessalonians. 1 Thessalonians 1. Paul
6: and Silvanus
5: and Timotheus unto the church of the Thessalonians, which is in God the Father and in the Lord Jesus Christ. Grace be with you and peace from God our Father and the Lord Jesus Christ. We give thanks to God always for you all, making mention of you in our prayers, remembering without ceasing your work of faith and labor of love and patience of hope in our Lord Jesus Christ in the sight of God and our Father.
6: Knowing, brethren beloved, your election of God, for our gospel came not unto you in word only, but also in power, and in the Holy Ghost, and in much assurance, as ye know what manner of men we were among you for your sake. And ye became followers of us, and of the Lord, having received the word in much affliction with joy of the Holy Ghost, so that ye were in samples to all that believe in Macedonia and Achaia. For from you sounded out the word of the Lord, not only in Macedonia and Achaia, but also in every place your faith to Godward is spread abroad, so that we need not to speak anything. For they themselves show of us what manner of entering in we had unto you, and how ye turned to God from idols to serve the living and true God, and to wait for his Son from heaven, whom he raised from the dead, even Jesus, which delivered us from the wrath to come.
7: Lay not up for yourselves treasures upon earth, where moth and rust doth corrupt, where thieves break through and steal. But lay up for yourselves treasures in heaven, where neither moth nor rust doth corrupt, and where thieves do not break through nor steal. For where your treasure is, there will your heart be also. Blessed are the merciful, for they shall obtain mercy.
8: Rejoice with them that do rejoice, and weep with them that weep.
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13: The church will yet arise. The winds of revival will blow through the church again. And serious men and women of faith, with hearts filled with God's love, will go out armed with the Spirit to move the world by God's grace.
14: That's Pastor Mark Finley, and this is Hope Lives 365. At Hope Lives 365, we believe God answers prayer. Keep in mind this telephone number throughout today's broadcast, 888-244-HOPE. That's 888-244-HOPE. Here's Pastor Mark.
13: Just a few weeks ago, I was in the Middle East. In a country that is not predominantly a Christian country, that's best to remain unnamed. And there I had the opportunity of sitting and listening to miracle stories of the grace of God and how God is moving in ways and in places that we may not normally imagine. You and I sit tonight in relative freedom here in England, but that's not true with everybody in the world. This last year, a group of Seventh-day Adventist Sabbath keepers were on their way to church. It was Sabbath morning. And as they were coming to church, they were stopped by the militia in that particular Middle Eastern country. When the Bibles on the seats of the car were seen by the militia, these four men were taken captive. They were brought out of the city into the militia camp, and they were going to be tried for their faith and executed. They were put in a small prison at that camp. And as they were put in the prison, these four men knelt and began to pray. And they said, "Lord, we simply were worshiping you, but we're willing to give our lives for you if necessary." And these four men said, in those moments, they really bore their souls before God. And in a moment like that, the depth of your Christianity is tested. In a moment like that, whether you have an authentic Christianity or it's just a facade, that is really tested. And these four men prayed through that Sabbath, all through the rest of Sabbath morning and through Sabbath afternoon, and they sought God. By the end of the Sabbath, they heard a battle going on outside of their jail. They looked out, and the earth was shaking. Another militia group had attacked that militia group, and the rockets were flying, the machine guns were being shot, and they thought, "We surely are not going to make it out of here alive. We surely are going to be killed, executed either by the militia group that captured us or killed during this war." As the bullets went on, these four men prayed through the night. About 3 o'clock in the morning, 4 o'clock, it seemed to be silent. The silence continued.
15: till the early hours of the morning. As the sun rose the next morning, they looked out and didn't see anybody. They went to the prison door, and like the story in Acts chapter 12, when the angel opened the door that the church was praying, you remember, for Peter? They opened the door of the prison and walked out. And they looked around, and the militia group that attacked them had fled because the other militia group had come and attacked this compound, and now the camp was empty, and these four simply made their way home. Their testimony was this: at a crisis, your commitment to Christ is tested. I interviewed one of our top leaders in one of those Middle Eastern countries. He had been kidnapped twice, and on one occasion, a gun was put to his head, and he was told to give allegiance to one whom he could not give allegiance to. And fortunately, the Lord miraculously saved him. And the universal testimony of those that I interviewed in the Middle East was this: when you live where we live, there is an urgency to know that Christ is living in your heart. Tonight I want to talk to you about the urgency of being filled with the Holy Spirit. There are some things in life that are urgent. Not long ago, I read the story of a young woman who called the insurance company, and she said, "I want to increase the insurance on my home." The man on the other end of the line said, "Well, madam, we certainly would be happy to increase your insurance. It's going to raise your payment, and you're going to have to come down to the office and fill out the papers." She said, "Sir, I don't think you heard me. I want to increase the insurance coverage on my home, but I need to do it immediately." "I don't think you heard me, madam. You have to fill out some papers. You have to increase your premium. Come down to the office." "Sir, I don't think you heard me. I can't come down to the office. Mister, my house is on fire, and I have to increase my insurance coverage right now." There are some things that are urgent in life, some things one cannot put off. When the Bible talks about the second coming of Christ, it never says tomorrow is the day of salvation. When the Bible talks about the second coming of Christ, there's a certain urgency about it. HMS Richards was preaching on the signs of Christ's coming. HMS Richards, the old man of Voice of Prophecy lore, and he has, of course, died now, but Richards was preaching, and an old man in the audience stood up, and he shook his finger at Pastor Richards. He said, "Pastor Richards, Christ may not come for 100 years. And Richards looked at him with a twinkle in his eye, and he said, "Sir, judging by your age, it's not going to be 100 years for you." And the truth of the matter is that the coming of Christ is really one heartbeat away. You know, if you die of a heart attack tomorrow, the coming of Christ for you is not going to be 100 years, because the next thing you know is the coming of Jesus. So throughout Scripture, the Bible talks about urgency. The urgency of allowing the Holy Spirit to change your life. The urgency of allowing the Spirit of God to prepare you for the soon return of Christ. When you look at the Gospels, in Matthew chapter 24 and in Matthew chapter 25, we find two entire chapters dedicated to preparation for the coming of Christ. If you look at Matthew chapter 24, you have the signs of Christ's coming. Matthew chapter 25, you have three parables about preparation for Christ's coming. Matthew chapter 24, you're familiar with. It talks about wars and rumors of wars. It talks about famines and earthquakes and fires and floods. And often when I preach on that, people say, "Haven't we always had earthquakes? Haven't we always had famines and fires and floods and lawlessness? And haven't these things always been present in the world?" And they have. But the issue in Matthew chapter 24 is the ever-increasing frequency of these signs, and the fact that you see not one or two of the signs, but you see all the signs all the time. But tonight, our focus is not on Matthew chapter 24. It's really on Matthew chapter 25. Matthew 24 ends, leading into Matthew chapter 25, with these words: "Watch therefore, for you do not know what hour your Lord is coming." We don't know when he is here, but we know the time is near. And then it says, therefore be also ready, for the Son of Man is coming at an hour you do not expect. So Jesus is emphasizing at the end of Matthew chapter 24 two things. First, the urgency of preparation for his coming now. And the second is the fact that we are not sure when he's going to come. So since you don't know when, the only time to prepare is now. The only time to be ready is now. Then you go into Matthew chapter 25, and Jesus gives three parables, three stories about readiness. And it's the first of those stories that we want to study tonight. Jesus talks about the parable of the 10 virgins, the 5 who are wise and the 5 who are foolish. This really is a remarkable parable. In the Gospel of Matthew, there are 21 parables that are listed as the Kingdom of God parables. There are 21 parables, and 14 of them, 14 of the 21, are listed as Kingdom of God parables. When you have a Kingdom of God parable, it's always a parable relating to the church. So when you look at the Gospel of Matthew, and you see those 21 parables, 14 of them are addressed to the church. 14 of them strongly appeal to the church and with different spiritual lessons. If indeed the parable of the 10 virgins was given by Jesus to an end time church, and if the modern day gift of prophecy talks about that parable being fulfilled to the letter, it's really critically important that we understand this parable in the light of the second coming of Christ, in the light of urgency. So let's look at the parable. Matthew 25, verse 1. Can you read it together with me, please? Then the kingdom of heaven shall be likened to 10 virgins who took their lamps and went out to meet the bridegroom. Often a Bible text is filled with meaning, and sometimes we go over the text too quickly and we miss the meaning. So notice there are four aspects of this first verse. First, it's a kingdom of heaven parable. Every kingdom of heaven parable relates to the church. So this kingdom of heaven parable is not relating to the world. It's not talking to people out there. It's talking to people in here. It's not talking about secular postmodern worldlings. It's talking about God's people. So it says the kingdom of heaven shall be likened to 10 virgins. The question is, why 10? Why not 7? Why not 3? Why not 12? In the Bible, numbers are significant. If you look at 3, it's always a number of the Godhead. You have the Father, the Son, and the Holy Spirit. In the book of Revelation, you have the counterfeit Trinity, the dragon, the beast, and the false prophet. So 3 is always Godhead. When you look at 4 in Scripture, it's always universality. It talks about the 4 winds of the compass. When you look at 12, it's always completeness. The 12 patriarchs in the Old Testament representing complete Israel. The 12 disciples in the New Testament representing the 12 New Testament church. When you look at 7, it's always perfection. You have the 7 churches, the 7 seals, the 7 trumpets, the sevenfold Spirit of God. 10, every Jew would have known what that meant. Here's why. 10 was the smallest number of men, Jewish men, that you would have to form a synagogue. So 10 always refers to church or synagogue. So when you see 10 virgins, immediately that's a pointer to church. Then you have virgins. In the New Testament, a woman represents what? The church, or the bride of Christ. Jesus is the husband, the church is the bride. And so 10 virgins, you're looking at the church. When you have an apostate church, the Bible talks about a spiritual adultery. James 4, verse 4, you know, you adulterers or adulteresses, you've gone whoring out after the world. Revelation 17, you have the harlot woman. Revelation 12, you have the woman in white. So a virgin would be not any church, but a virgin is speaking about pure, chaste, true doctrine. So here you have a parable addressed to God's church who actually has lamps in their hand. And you remember what the lamp is according to Scripture. See, the woman represents the church. The virgin represents the pure, true church. So this has to do with pure, true Christianity. There's nothing doctrinally wrong with these 10 virgins. 10 is the smallest number of Jewish men that comprise a synagogue. So you have a very clear picture. The lamp, of course, represents the Word of God. Read Psalm 119, verse 105 with me, please. Thy Word is a what? Lamp unto my feet and a light unto my path. Let me ask you a question. Are all of these 10 virgins part of the true church? Are they? Sure. Do they all have a lamp, the Word of God, in their hand? Yes. Do they all understand intellectually the truth of God? Certainly. And are they all anticipating the coming of the bridegroom? The Bible says in verse 1, they all went out to meet what? The bridegroom. So here you have a Bible-believing, health-reforming, Sabbath-keeping Adventist church that's anticipating the coming of the bridegroom. But the scripture says 5 of them are what? Wise, and 5 are what? Foolish. Now, I'm not going to press the point of 50% at all. But 5 are wise and 5 are foolish. And they're church members? How in the world can you be foolish and know the truth doctrinally? Maybe the 5 that were wise were sleeping and the 5 that were foolish were wide awake. You think that's the solution? Well, let's see what the Bible says. Now, 5 of them were wise and 5 were foolish. Adventists that were foolish? Well, let's continue. Why are the wise wise? Why are the foolish foolish? Could I be a foolish virgin and not even know it? You think that might be possible? Do you think the foolish were consciously aware that they were foolish, and the wise were consciously aware that they were wise? Well, the Bible says, while the bridegroom tarried, the foolish all slumbered and slept. Is that what the text says? When the bridegroom tarried, they what? All slumbered and slept. So were the wise sleeping. What does the text say? They all 10, were the foolish sleeping. Now, what happened before they slept? They all what? Slumbered and slept. You know, slumbering is you kind of sleep, you kind of slide into sleeping. You know, slumbering is kind of you're half awake and half asleep. You know, you're kind of drowsy. Your spiritual drowsiness ultimately leads you into a deep spiritual sleep. You know, you're kind of reading your Bible and you slumber a little and you fall asleep there. Now look, God's people are a people with a message, a people with a mission, a people raised up to powerfully share the light of this world with a world in darkness. And God predicts prophecy after prophecy, that before the coming of Jesus, Jesus' people are going to rise to the challenge. They're going to be wide awake, filled with the Spirit, going to the ends of the earth to share His message. I think one of the most amazing prophecies on being wide awake is found in Isaiah 60, verse 1 to 4. It says, "Arise, shine." In other words, get out of your slumber, church. "Arise, shine, your light has come. The glory of the Lord is risen upon you. For behold, darkness shall cover the earth." Do we live in a time when darkness is covering the earth? Do we live in that kind of time today? Notice what it says. "Deep darkness will be upon the people." Is the darkness of unbelief shackling people today? "But the Lord will rise over you. His glory will be seen upon you." Isn't that an incredible promise? That the glory of God is going to rise upon the people of God. And filled with His Spirit, they will become lights to the world. The Gentiles, who's that? Postmodern Christianity. Who is that in this application? It is secular people. It's people in England. It's people in Stanborough Park. It is people in the world, in Watford and St. Albans. God is going to shine upon His people. The church of Jesus will arise. The Bible does not teach that God's last day church is going to be broken up, scattered, and God's going to raise up another movement. The Bible doesn't teach that. The Bible says that God's last day people are going to be revived by His grace, charmed by His love, transformed by the gospel, and they will go out to preach His last word to a dying world. The Gentiles are going to come to your light. The kings to the brightness of your rising. Lift up your eyes around and see. We lift up our eyes by faith. The seeds that have been sown in England for years through God's people are going to grow and blossom. The prayers offered by these pioneer preachers, the literature distributed, the meetings that have been held. God is going to water the seed you have sown, and the light of truth is going to shine upon this land. And God says, by faith, lift up your eyes around and see. They'll gather together. They will come to you. God is going to move through his people who are filled with his grace, charmed by his love, empowered by the Holy Spirit, filled with the oil of his grace. Wise virgins, God's people, will illuminate the world with his glory. They'll impact the world with his truth. Remember what it says in Revelation 18, verse 1? And I saw another angel come down from heaven, and the earth was lightened with his glory. The church will yet arise. The winds of revival will blow through the church again. And serious men and women of faith, with hearts filled with God's love, will go out armed with the Spirit to move the world by God's grace. I wonder why, though. Why at times does the church seem powerless? Why at times do we seem to be in this slumber, in this sleeping mode? Notice what it says in Matthew 25, verse 1, back to the parable of the 10 virgins. Those who were foolish took their lamps and took no oil with them. There's one thing for certain. The wise and the foolish both are slumbering and sleeping. So just before the coming of Christ, both the wise virgins and the foolish virgins are amazed at the rapidity of his coming. The events are taking place all around them, but even the wise virgins are surprised at how quickly those events take place and how rapidly we move in cataclysmic force toward the time of the end. The difference between the foolish virgins and the wise virgins is not that one group was awake and one group was sleeping. The difference is that one group had oil in their lamps, whatever that is, and the other group didn't. So it becomes critically important to discover what this oil is. Because the scripture says, while the bridegroom was delayed, they all slumbered and slept. So the coming of Christ surprised even the wise virgins. And at midnight, a cry was heard at the darkest point of this earth's history. Behold, the bridegroom's coming, go you out to meet him. Then all those virgins arose and trimmed their lamps. The foolish said to the wise, give us some of your oil, for our lamps are going out. Now, whatever this oil is, the foolish virgins know they don't have it just before the coming of Christ, and they long for it, and they ask the wise virgins for it. Now, there's another point here that we shouldn't miss. We've already pointed out that the kingdom of God parables relate to the church. They relate to the true church, a church that has doctrinal purity. We've already seen that both the foolish and wise virgins have the Bible in their hands. We've already seen that they both are waiting for the coming of the bridegroom. The other thing that's quite interesting is that they're together. They come to the same church every Sabbath. They sit in the same pews together. They go to the same fellowship meals together. So it's not that there's a separation at this point in the parable. The foolish and wise virgins are together. But the wise virgins answered, no, lest there should not be enough, that's oil, for us and you, but go rather to those who sell and buy for yourselves. Whatever this oil is, it has to be purchased. It's interesting. It doesn't say go get it free. How do you purchase this oil? What is this oil? And why is it that the foolish virgins don't have it and the wise virgins do have it? While they went to buy, the bridegroom came, and those that were ready went into the wedding, and the door was shut. In other words, there comes a point in one's spiritual life, if you don't have the oil, whatever it is, you can no longer get it. And the question is why? What is this oil? Now, if I ask the typical Christian audience and the typical Adventist audience, what is the oil, what would they all say to me? Holy Spirit. Oh, I knew you were good Adventists. I knew that. They would say the Holy Spirit. Now, what would my question be to you? Why oil? What are some of the other symbols of the Holy Spirit in the Bible? Give me some other symbols of the Holy Spirit. What are they? Water, a dove, fire, what else? Wind. Was the symbolism of oil chosen accidentally? Why doesn't God say, if you need more water, go get it? Water in the Bible is always a symbol of cleansing. It's a symbol of quenching thirst. It's a good symbol of the Holy Spirit. Wind is always a symbol of power in the Bible. Jesus said to Nicodemus, the wind blows where it lists. You need spiritual power in your life. Why do you think that God precisely chose oil? And what is the significance of this oil? Afterward, the other virgins came saying, Lord, Lord, open to us. But he answered and said, assuredly, I say to you, I do not know you.
14: 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One of our team is available to assist you right now. We believe God is moving across the globe, touching lives and reaching hearts, and you are helping make this a reality with your gift of any amount. Spiritualism, in a variety of forms, is making its way through the Western world. The afterlife, the spirit world, and spirit mediums can be found in movies, best-selling books, and popular TV programs. These themes are making their way into our children's entertainment, even. We have this free book to help you understand things a little bit better, entitled Dark Tunnels or Bright Lights. This book candidly reveals biblical truth about this subject and pulls the curtain aside to reveal why there is so much interest in this topic. The book reveals the deceptions of spiritualism based on biblical teachings so that you can confidently discern truth from error as the topic continues to gain momentum across all levels of society. Now, this book is absolutely free. You can simply call us at 1-888-244-HOPE. That's 888-244-HOPE, day or night, 24/7. Don't forget that our prayer team is also available at that number to pray with you. Join us again next time on Hope Lives 365.

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0: This is It Is Written. I'm John Bradshaw. Thanks for joining me. It's the first place in the world to see the sun. The Chatham Islands, named Rekohu, or Misty Sun, by the island's original settlers. Population, 600. It's a part of New Zealand, and it's 840 kilometres, or about 500 miles east of Christchurch in New Zealand's South Island. Today, the Chathams are home to farmers and fishermen and some of the biggest crayfish you're ever likely to see. At 373 square miles, the Chatham Islands, an archipelago of 10 islands, is a quarter of the size of Rhode Island. Life moves slowly here. Kind of how you might wish the rest of the world would be. It takes about a day to get around the main island, but there's plenty to see and even more to discover. The Chatham Islands are the scene of one of the greatest environmental success stories of the last 100 years. In 1980, there were 5 Chatham Island black robins left in existence, and among them, only one breeding female. But through the hard work and genius of government conservationists led by a man named Don Merton, the Chatham Island black robin was pulled back from the brink of extinction. Today there are around 250 Chatham Island black robins alive, living out there on Little Mangere and Southeast Islands. But 200 years ago here on Chatham Island, it wasn't the birds facing extinction, but the people who lived here. The most painful chapter in this island's history shines a light on a remarkable stand taken hundreds of years before by a leader here, and on the convictions of a people who considered a sacred covenant to be of far greater importance than even their own physical well-being. Maui Solomon is the grandson of Tommy Solomon, the last full-blooded Moriori, and he's the chairperson of the Hokotehi Moriori Trust. Maui is one of the driving forces behind the revival of the Moriori culture.
1: Moriori were the first to settle these islands 700 to 800 years ago. Rongomai Whenua and his younger brother Rongomai Tere came from eastern Polynesia and came directly to these islands. We have 2 threads of settlement, one directly from eastern Polynesia and another from Aotearoa. Rekohu literally means to gaze at the sun through the mist. When Moriori first arrived on these islands, it would have been a shock because it came from tropical Polynesia to a very temperate climate here on Rekohu. But they rapidly adapted to this environment and they used local materials, flax and bull kelp and local trees to construct their canoes. And their canoes were in a very similar model or shape to a European rowing boat. 500 or 600 years ago, Manuku Whenua, the last in this line of spiritual leaders, had witnessed from the mouth of his cave 2 warring factions. He decreed that the people lay down their arms and that from that time forward they live in peace and share the resources of the land and the sea. He laid down the curse. The day you disobey, may your bowels rot. And from that day forward, there was no further killing. That worked for them in these islands for centuries. And of course, that experiment was put to the ultimate test when Ngāti Tama and Ngāti Mutunga invaded these islands in November 1835.
0: In 1835, everything changed for the peaceful Moriori society. To call what happened here a tragedy would be to underrepresent the magnitude of what occurred. This was a catastrophe. In fact, it was genocide. And while a catastrophe can sometimes bring out the worst in people, it can also bring out the best. And this one did both.
1: 900 men, women and children were brought in 2 boatloads from Wellington in the Lord Rodney an English sailing vessel. When they arrived, they were very unwell. It had been a rough journey. The people were looked after by Moriori. They were fed, sheltered. Not long after that, the newly arrived Māori from New Zealand began to takahi walk the land and killing and enslaving Moriori as they went. And it was obvious what the intentions were, was to wipe Moriori out.
0: To understand the magnitude of what happened here, you really need to keep in mind the era in which it occurred. In 1835, invasion meant subjugation and it meant slavery. Blood would be shed, lives would be lost, it would be ugly. The practice of the invaders was to cannibalize their enemies. So the invasion of the Moriori here at Rekohu would involve unspeakable horrors. Now, at that same time, the musket wars were taking place among the Maori tribes on mainland New Zealand. So for the invaders, the thought of coming to an island, taking it, and killing the inhabitants was nothing out of the ordinary. The Moriori held a council at a place called Te Awa Pātiki to discuss what they should do. Some of the young men urged that they should fight back. After all, 2,000 Moriori and about 1,000 fighting men against 900 invaders gave them a pretty good shot at victory, even though they weren't a fighting people. Not to win? Well, that would mean they'd be killed, eaten, enslaved, and wiped out altogether. So, 2,000 against 900. You'd think the outcome might be certain. Except it wasn't that simple, because of Nunuku's law.

0: be no killing. Thou shalt not kill.
1: About 500 years after Nunuku lived in this very cave, the Moriori discovered they had invaders in their backyard and their very existence was threatened. So what would they do? They could honor Nunuku's law, which defined them as a people and ensured that life was treated as sacred, or they could defend themselves and abandon a vital principle of their society. Whatever their decision would be, it would have enormous consequences. So what would they do? We'll find out in just a moment.
2: 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This is It Is Written. I'm John Bradshaw. This is a rugged and often windswept place. The Chatham Islands, 500 miles east of New Zealand in the southern Pacific Ocean. Almost 200 years ago, this was the scene of an incredible tragedy, one that very nearly resulted in the extinction of the people who lived here.
0: 900 Māori in total arrived and landed at Port Hutt. It was clear to the people at that time that the invaders intended to wipe them out, to enslave them. We're told that 1,000 men met at Te Awa Pātaki to debate over 3 or 4 days what the response would be to the invasion by Ngāti Tama, Ngāti Mutunga. So the young men urged resistance, but the elders forbade breaking their covenant of peace and said that the covenant wasn't something that could be varied to suit the dictates of the time, and it would be a complete loss of mana for them as a people if they violated that sacrosanct law. So this covenant of peace was so sacred to Moriori, they put their spiritual beliefs above their physical needs.
1: The will of the elders won out. Two chiefs, Torea and Tapata, are quoted as having said, "The law of Nunuku is not a strategy for survival, to be changed as conditions vary. It is a moral imperative. Nunuku's law was a sacred covenant, and it would be treated as such." The consequences for the Moriori were disastrous. Initially, 226 were murdered. Hundreds more were taken as slaves. Many of the slaves were killed and eaten. Some died from despair, while many others died as a result of diseases introduced by the invaders. In 30 years or so, the Moriori population fell to just 101. 90% of the Moriori population had been killed.
2: Here in the Moriori Marae is a memorial to those who perished. At the Auckland Public Library, the names of all of the Moriori who died during that time are recorded, so that while their lives were lost, the memory of them was not. And on the memorial are carved the names of those who died during and following the massacre.

0: Now, here's a question. Who would choose to lose their life rather than to fight trying to defend it? What kind of person or people, knowing the seriousness of the consequences, would consider a law so important, so utterly inviolable, that they would choose to honor that law rather than preserve their own life or essentially their entire culture? Is a law ever so important that a person should die rather than violate that law? When we go to the Bible, we find again and again references to people who chose to put a greater cause above their own welfare and even ahead of their own lives. Let's look in Revelation 12. It's a discussion of God's church, God's people down through the ages from the time of the birth of Jesus. The church is depicted as a woman, a figure God often uses in the Bible to represent the church or his people. She delivers a child. That's Jesus. Then the devil is represented as a red dragon. He deceives a third of the angels in heaven and goes on the attack against Jesus. Jesus' ascension to heaven is mentioned, and then a time of difficulty for the church. For 1260 years, now remember, a day represents a year in Bible prophecy. For 1260 years, the church is in the wilderness. But God's people are ultimately triumphant. And there's a description of at least some of God's people in Revelation 12, verse 11. It says, "And they overcame him by the blood of the Lamb and by the word of their testimony, and they loved not their lives unto the death." They loved not their lives to the death. Is a cause ever so great that a person should be willing to lay down his or her life for that cause? Here on the Chatham Islands back in the 1830s, the answer given to that question was yes. Throughout history, there have been accounts of people who've given their lives for others. During World War II, a U.S. Army transport ship, the Dorchester, was carrying hundreds of American troops to Europe. This was a dangerous business. And while the ship was traveling to Greenland, it was torpedoed and sunk by a German warship. In the chaos, there weren't enough life jackets to go around. But the four chaplains on the ship, a Catholic, two Protestants, and a Jew, encouraged the troops, helped them off the ship, and then gave their life jackets to the soldiers. They went down with the ship into the frigid waters, singing and praying together, and they died. A 43-year-old Gulf War veteran, retired from Fort Campbell, Kentucky, and now he had the kind of time he'd always wanted to have for his wife and their 5-year-old boy. He'd been in the Gulf War, he'd been involved in the invasion of Afghanistan, but now with the rest of his life stretching before him, he decided that he'd take care of some projects he'd been wanting to get to for some time, and one of them was to cut down a tree in their backyard. He and his 5-year-old son went out into the backyard and they would clear that tree. As the tree was falling to the ground, the 5-year-old boy walked out into the path of the falling tree. Now this soldier, this retired soldier, knew what to do. He'd been awarded the Soldier's Medal for bravery for rescuing soldiers from a helicopter crash in Haiti. And he would save the life of his son as well. He rushed into the path of the falling tree and pushed his son to safety. But tragically, the tree fell on him. They airlifted him to Vanderbilt University Medical Center, but he was dead by the time he arrived at the hospital. That little boy would grow up with only hazy memories of his father. But there'd be one thing he'd always know about his dad. He'd know forever that his father loved him enough to die so that he would live. Now, chaplains dying for men under their spiritual care and on their side during a war, that's probably not altogether surprising. A father dying for his son is incredible, it's heroic, but that's something we can understand. Now, the Moriori of New Zealand's Chatham Islands died for an ideal, and in Revelation 12, people died for someone that they had never seen. What would drive a person to do that? And what would you do if you ever found yourself in a similar situation? I'll be back with more in just a moment.
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0: Some verses of the Bible cause you to really stop and reflect. If you were honest with yourself, what would you say is the driving force of your life? What is the thing that you're most passionate about? Paul wrote in Philippians 2:21, "For all seek their own, not the things which are Jesus Christ's." Of course, you can't exist in this world without being involved in certain things. You wouldn't be a very interesting person if you didn't have interests and pursuits and so on. But what is it that drives you? What's really the most important thing to you? Paul wrote that the problem people have, and interestingly, he said all people, is that they put God's interests behind their own. Could it be that many people need to adjust their priorities? If you're one of those people, ask God to help you to put His things first. I'm John Bradshaw for It Is Written. 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In 1835, a society was attacked without provocation. Many were brutally murdered, and of those, many were cannibalized, and the survivors were enslaved. Almost 200 years later, that society no longer exists. Remnants of that civilization can still be seen. Centuries-old carvings made by the Moriori are still visible on the trunks of trees. Ancient living artifacts from another era.
2: I don't judge the ancestors for what they did at the time they did it. That was the right thing for them to have done, because that was their custom, that was their tradition. And by holding fast to those traditions, they have passed on to this present generation of Moriori a legacy of peace, of hope. Making that sacrifice, they've left a lesson for humanity. They're not forgotten. Their legacy of peace and hope lives on.
0: Geographically, Chatham Island is a stunning place, filled with incredible features, including these basalt columns, reminiscent of the Giant's Causeway in Ireland. It was here, in this stunning place, that a peaceful society met a violent end because it chose to adhere to principles that put values even above life itself. For the Moriori, it was more important to do the right thing than to dominate or to conquer another people. The Moriori would choose the right path and make a bold stand for peace like God's people in Revelation 12 and verse 11, they loved not their lives unto the death.
3: What motivates a person to live by that credo? A famous Revolutionary War figure paid for his dedication to his country with his life and is quoted as having said, "My one regret is that I only had one life to give for my country." Now, while that quote is disputed by some, that's patriotism.
0: The night before he died, Dr. Martin Luther King Jr. was speaking at Mason Temple in Memphis, Tennessee, in behalf of striking sanitation workers. There'd been threats made against his life. In fact, the pilot of the plane that carried Dr. King and others to Memphis, Tennessee, told the passengers on board that plane that the plane had been guarded the night before. During that speech, Dr. King said, "I don't know what will happen with me now. We've got some difficult days ahead. But it doesn't matter with me now, because I've been to the mountaintop. I just want to do God's will, and He's allowed me to go up to the mountain, and I've looked over, and I've seen the promised land. I'm not fearing any man now. Mine eyes have seen the glory of the coming of the Lord." The next day, outside room 306 of the Lorraine Motel, the unthinkable happened. Now, what is it that drives a man to go to those lengths, to consider a cause to be more important even than his own well-being, even than his own life? Well, for Dr. King, it was justice. It was human rights. It was the plight of his people.
3: But let's consider Jesus of Nazareth. The Bible says of Jesus, "While we were yet sinners, Christ died for us." Romans 5:8. And why? John 3:16, "For God so loved the world that He gave His only begotten Son."
0: Love, the great motivator. Now there's something important to consider here. God had a law. Human beings had broken that law. The only way for human beings to be reconciled to God was through the death of His Son Jesus. Although, if God had simply set aside His law, the death of Jesus wouldn't be necessary. That would have been the easy way out for God, a way out of a terrible situation that no parent wants to endure. But just as the Moriori considered their law too sacred to be set aside, God considered His law to be too important to set aside also. And as a consequence, Jesus willingly went to the cross for you and me, because God so loved the world.
3: John 15:13 says, "Greater love hath no man than this, that a man lay down his life for his friends."
0: I've heard people say they don't believe they have the faith necessary to be a martyr. Well, there are people in this world paying the ultimate price for their faith in God, and the Bible does say that there are challenging times ahead for planet Earth. But the truth is, God's not asking most of us to die for Him. Instead, He's asking us to live for Him. And that involves death, dying to one's own self-interest, dying to one's own self-will. In holding to Nunuku's law, the Moriori gave more to the world in their destruction than many civilizations give to the world in their existence. An example of what it means to be truly committed to a worthy, to a noble cause. An example of what it means to consider something so important that it's more important than life itself. That's how committed Jesus was to you. So committed that He gave His life so that you might live. What are you planning to do with that gift Jesus died to give you?
2: Let's pray.
0: Father in heaven, thank You today for Jesus, Your gift to the world. Salvation was purchased at an infinite cost to Yourself. When You could have spared the life of Jesus, Your Son, You didn't. When Jesus could have walked away from the cross, He didn't. Today, as You offer that gift to the world, I pray for those hearing Me right now. In light of all You've done, grant great grace to those who need to respond to Your mercy and goodness. Grant that they would do so now. Would you receive Jesus as your Lord and Savior, friend? Would you accept eternal life right now?
4: Lord, thank you for the certainty of a life of meaning and eternal life with you. We accept it in Jesus' name. Amen. Thanks for joining me. I look forward to seeing you again next time. Until then, remember, it is written, man shall not live by bread alone, but by every word that proceeds from the mouth of God.
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5: When the California Court of Appeals ruled that homeschooling was illegal, advocates of homeschooling sprang into action. Two of those advocates explained the appeal for a rehearing of the Rachel L. case on today's Homeschool Heartbeat with HSLDA President Mike Smith.
6: Today, HSLDA's Senior Counsel Jim Mason joins me. Jim, explain to our listeners what happened after the original ruling was published.
7: Mike, when we first read the opinion that outlawed home education in California, we knew immediately that it was fatally flawed. It relied on an old truancy case from 1953 and failed to take into account several key statutes that had been passed by the legislature since then. In California, homeschoolers are technically small private schools, so the statutes never refer to homeschooling by that name. Over the years, the legislature passed laws aimed at traditional private schools, but it included exceptions to account for small, parent-operated private schools in the home. If you didn't practice law in the area of home education, you might not find those exceptions. That's what happened in this case. The parents' court-appointed appellate attorneys never brought the critical statutes to the court's attention. When a court makes such a critical error, rules allow a party to ask the court to reconsider its own opinion. It has to be filed less than 2 weeks after the opinion comes out, and it has to show a critical error occurred, not just disagreement with the outcome. Petitions for rehearing are often filed but rarely granted. We at HSLDA knew where to find all of those hidden homeschooling statutes, and we immediately began working on the petition for rehearing. But we didn't represent the parents. The Lord orchestrated events so that the petition that we wrote could be filed, which began the road to victory for California homeschoolers.
6: Jim, thanks for your work on this motion for rehearing, and until next time, I'm Mike Smith.
5: If you'd like to receive Homeschool Heartbeat's daily email transcript, visit us online at homeschoolheartbeat.com.
8: Beware of false prophets, which come to you in sheep's clothing, but inwardly they are ravening wolves. Ye shall know them by their fruits. Do men gather grapes of thorns, or figs of thistles? Even so, every good tree bringeth forth good fruit, but a corrupt tree bringeth forth evil fruit. A good tree cannot bring forth evil fruit, neither can a corrupt tree bring forth good fruit. Every tree that bringeth not forth good fruit is hewn down and cast into the fire.
9: We are troubled on every side, yet not distressed. We are perplexed, but not in despair. Persecuted, but not forsaken. Cast down, but not destroyed. Who shall lay anything to the charge of God's elect?
10: This is John MacArthur with more Portraits of Grace. A story is told of a pilot who came on the loudspeaker mid-flight and said, "I have some good news and some bad news. The bad news is we've lost all our instrumentation and don't know where we are. The good news is we have a strong tailwind and are making great time." Well, that's an accurate picture of how many people live their lives. They have no direction in life, but they're getting there very fast. As Christians, we have a different perspective because we have divine guidance and eternal goals, as well as supernatural power. As a result, our lives ought to be marked by a confident trust in God and the pursuit of spiritual excellence. This is John MacArthur praying you are continuing to be portraits of grace.
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12: Now a look at your morning weather on Lafayette Christian Talk Radio. Mostly cloudy today with a high near 85 and lows around 69. Mostly cloudy with thunderstorms tomorrow with a high of 84 and lows around 73. For your Thursday, thunderstorms.

0: the evening that Christ is, in essence, in the clasp of the enemy. And Jesus bore our sins and died in our place. So it's not talking about the grave here when it talks about the heart of the earth. It's referring to Christ under the, or being vulnerable, you might say, to the powers of the enemy.
1: Kind of like the experience that he was going through and when that started and when that
0: Absolutely.
1: Ended.
0: He started bearing our sins on Thursday evening, going through that experience. You know, we do have a book that Pastor Doug wrote on the subject. It's called The Sign of Jonah. And for anybody wanting to study the subject further, we'll be happy to send you that book. Just ask for it. It's called The Sign of Jonah. And the number to call is 800-835-6747. Again, you can ask for the book called The Sign of Jonah. And we'll be happy to send that to anybody who calls and asks. Well, Marshall, who do we have first on the phone lines this evening?
1: Pastor Ross, we have Sandra from Calgary, Alberta, calling in. Sandra, are you there? You're on Bible Answers Live. Hi.
0: Hi, Sandra.
2: Good evening.
0: How are you tonight?
2: I'm great. How are you?
0: Doing very well. Thank you for your call.
2: How are you both?
0: Doing
1: well.
0: Good. And your question tonight?
2: So it's more to do with 1 John 3:9. Whoever has been born of God does not sin, for his sin remains in him, and he cannot sin because he has been born of God.
0: Yes.
2: So is this does this happen? Like, is this what being born again truly means?
0: Yes, like, yes.
2: I'm now, just wondering what that verse is.
0: Sure. There are three parts to our experience of salvation. I'm going to go through it quickly with you, and then I'll be more specific on this verse. Now, the first phase is when we come to Jesus, we confess our sins, and by faith we receive his forgiveness. And the theological term that's often used for that experience is called justification, where we are accepted by God because of what Jesus did for us. We accept it just as if we had never sinned. But after we come to Jesus and we receive his grace, he also gives us of his Spirit. And the Holy Spirit begins to work within us, to transform us, to empower us, to set us free from sin. And sanctification is the work of a lifetime. It's not something that happens instantaneously, but as we learn to depend more and more upon Christ, and we trust more in his grace and his power, he transforms our characters. We experience that spiritual heart transplant, as mentioned, and we become more and more like Jesus, reflecting more and more. And then the third phase of salvation is glorification. That happens at the second coming, when these mortal bodies put on immortality. So when it says those who are born of God, they do not sin. Now, it's not saying that we don't occasionally make a mistake, for we all sin and fall short of the glory of God, as the Bible says. But when we come to Jesus, and by faith we claim his power and his grace, we have the privilege of being set free from the control of certain sins that have controlled us. For example, when an alcoholic comes to Jesus and receives his grace by faith, not only is forgiven, but he receives power to resist alcohol. And, you know, we hear wonderful testimonies of people who have been delivered from certain addictions by exercising faith in Jesus. So that is the power of God working within the person. But it doesn't mean that there's no further growth that they experience. But as God reveals to them a need and they confess, God gives them the victory. So it's an ongoing experience. As long as we are abiding in Christ, we might not be where we want to be spiritually, but by God's grace, we shouldn't be where we started. There should be progression in our life.
2: Yeah. This almost sounds like it's saying, though, that we reach a point where we will no longer sin.
0: Well, you know, the reality is,
2: in him, I guess.
0: Yeah, as we abide in Christ, sins that once controlled us cease to control us. They don't have any more power over us. And we become more and more reflecting Christ's character.
2: I see.
0: Perfect.
2: I think I understand. It just kind of...
0: I know it's a verse that can be a little hard, at first when you read it. And, you know, we got to kind of look at some of the other verses on the subject of sanctification, because that's what is being emphasized here by the Apostle John, is as we abide in Christ. You know, Jesus puts it this way, John 15, he who abides in me and I in him bears much fruit. He says, without me, you cannot do anything. So as we learn to abide in Christ, we receive more power, and sin loses its hold on the believer as they trust in God.
2: And eventually all sin.
0: Absolutely. Like, if the Son sets you free, you can be free indeed.
1: That's right.
2: Sorry, the Lord delivered me from many addictions in my past, too, but yet, you know, I still struggle with certain sins today.
0: Mm-hmm.
2: So doesn't mean that I won't never have victory over those areas.
0: No, absolutely. We have the promise that as we trust in him, he will finish the good work that he has begun. So I don't want anybody to get discouraged and think, oh, there's just no way I can gain the victory over this sin. With God, all things are possible.

0: you need to learn to trust him even more. Well, thank you for your call, Sandra. Good question. Very important question. Who do we have next?
1: We have Robert from Boston, Massachusetts. Robert, you're on the air with Bible Answers Live.
0: Hi, Robert.
2: Yes, hi, gentlemen. The question tonight is, who, in your opinion, is the restrainer?
0: The restrainer. Now, can you give me a little example of the reference that you're referring to here in this context?
2: He's holding back something.
0: Okay.
2: And he has to be taken away before.
0: Yes. So there are two restraining powers that you can read about in the Bible. There is a prophetic sense, and then there's the spiritual sense. Let me begin with the spiritual. Revelation chapter 7 talks about four angels holding back the four winds of strife, that the wind should not blow upon the earth or upon the sea until the servants of God have been sealed in their foreheads. Now, those four angels there in Revelation symbolize the agents of God, good angels, holding back the powers of the devil to bring total chaos upon the earth. But there is another restraining power that I think you're referring to, where Paul talks about he that restrains now will be taken out of the way, and it's talking about the rise of the Antichrist power that you read about that Paul refers to. I think it's Thessalonians. I think, Marsha, you can look that up for me. In that case, Paul is referring to pagan Rome. It was during the time of the emperors, Nero, Diocletian, and others, who were holding in check the rising up of a power, a religious political power during the Dark Ages, which would actually bring persecution of God's, upon God's people. And that religious power is sometimes referred to as the Antichrist power. So depending upon the context of the passage that you're reading, it could refer to several things.
1: And the verse you're referring to is 2 Thessalonians 2:6, 2 Thessalonians
0: 2:7. Why don't you read that for us?
1: It says, and now you know that what is restraining, that he may be revealed in his own time.
0: Right, the Antichrist power.
1: Correct. For the mystery of lawlessness is already at work. Only he who now restrains will do so until he is taken out of the way.
0: Right, and a number of scholars see that as being pagan Rome under the emperors until the conversion of Constantine in 313.
2: See, Pastor Ross, and that wouldn't have any reference to contemporary times, would it?
0: Well, you know, I think Revelation 7 definitely relates to our time, where it's talking about angels holding back the winds of strife. And I think, in a very real sense, God, in his mercy, is allowing us to have the freedoms that we now have so that we can preach the gospel and share the good news with as many people as we can. But we do know that before Jesus comes, Revelation, or rather Daniel chapter 12, verse 1, talks about a time of trouble. It's when those four angels let go. And this Antichrist power will again arise in a persecuting fashion. And that is yet in our time, even in the future.
2: Terrific. Thank you so much for your guidance.
0: Absolutely. Thank you for your call, Robert. 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
1: Pastor Ross, our next question is from Rob, Charlotte, North Carolina. Rob, you're on the air with Bible Answers Live.
3: Hi, how you guys doing?
1: Good.
0: Doing well.
3: My question is basically Zechariah chapter 5, verse 5 through 11. And it's talking about this woman that's in a basket. And I just want you to elaborate on it a little bit.
0: Yes. Well, let's look at a few verses now. You're thinking Zechariah chapter 5 was the specific one you're talking about?
3: Zechariah chapter 5, particularly verse 5, 6, 7.
0: All right, let me read that for our listeners. A number of folks are driving the car. It says, then the angel who talked with me came out and said to me, lift up your eyes now and see what is this that goeth forth. So I asked him, what is it? And he answered, it is a basket that goeth forth. And he also said, this is the resemblance throughout the earth. Verse 7 says, here is the lead disc lifted up and this woman sitting inside the basket. Then he said, this is wickedness. And he thrust her down into the basket and threw the lid over its mouth. So, in Bible prophecy, and of course Zechariah is a prophetic book, in Bible prophecy we have a number of symbols. The first symbol that's very prevalent in Scripture is the symbol of a woman. A woman in Bible prophecy can represent a church. In Revelation chapter 12, you have a description of a pure woman, which represents the true church. And in Revelation 17, you have a description of a corrupt woman that represents an apostate church or wickedness. And in Zechariah, a woman is sometimes referred to as the nation of Israel. When they are true to God, they're described as the bride of Christ. But when they apostatize, they're described as a wicked woman. So here in the symbolism of the vision of the woman in a basket, it is talking about wickedness, especially in the guise of religion. And it does have a prophetic application, because we know that the opposition to the truth, both in the time of Israel, in the time of Christ, and especially in our time, comes from a religious institution, from a church that claims to be the bride of Christ, but in reality she is spreading wickedness upon the earth. Now, the basket is interesting too, because often bread was carried in a basket. That's where you'd store your bread. Bread in the Bible is a symbol of the Word of God. The way that wickedness is pushed back is through the preaching of the Word.
3: Okay.
0: And that's the symbol of the lid placed upon it. So
3: okay.
0: our weapons of warfare is the Word of God, the living
3: bread. All right. One more quick question.
0: Sure.
3: Quickly. I've been listening to you guys. Why is it that in the earth made new, mankind, humankind, has to eat from the tree of life to stay alive, but it doesn't seem like the angels have to eat from the tree of life to stay alive?
0: Well, good question. You know, when it comes to the eating of the fruit of the tree of life in the new earth, or even in heaven, the tree of life is in heaven, the eating of the fruit of the tree is an exercise of our faith in God, that He is the one sustaining, giving life. All life is dependent upon God. In the earth made new, if you happen to skip 1 month's fruit from the tree of life, you're not going to start growing weak and die. But the eating of the fruit is a demonstration of our confidence in God, our trusting in Him as being the sustainer, as the one giving us life.
3: We have to eat it, but the angels don't.
0: Well, no, the angels also exercise faith in God to sustain them. But I think the tree of life is unique in our experience as humans here on the earth. The angels have a different test, but they do demonstrate their faith in God. The tree is our exercising of faith in God, that He's the one that sustains us and gives us life. And again, the Bible doesn't tell us for sure. You know, obviously angels have freedom to choose, and we have a third of the angels that chose to rebel against God. They also have something they do that exercises faith in God and their obedience to Him.
3: Okay.
0: Yeah. No, that's a good question. Don't know what they do, but we know the tree's for us. Thanks, Rob. Good question. Who do we have next?
1: All right. Our next question is from Jeff Albuquerque, New Mexico. And he's looking at Revelation 1 and 2. This is line 9. There we go. Jeff, you're on the air with Bible Answers Live.
4: Hi. Good evening. Thank you for taking my call.
0: You're welcome,
4: Jeff. I want to make this quick question because I only have 3 minutes.
0: Sure.
4: First, I want to reference the Genesis 1:14. That God created the lights in the firmament for signs, for seasons, and for days and years. Now, in Revelation 12, 1 and 2, there was a vision, and there appeared a great wonder in the sky, a woman clothed with the sun and the moon under her feet, and upon her head a crown of 12, and she's being with child cried,
0: yes.
4: Traveling
0: yes.
4: In birth.
0: Sure.
4: Now, on September 23rd, 2017, this vision is going to literally appear in the sky. The constellation Virgo is going to be in the sky with the sun on her head and the moon on her feet and Jupiter in her belly. Actually, it's in her belly right now, but on September 23rd, it's going to come out of there. And at her head, there is Leo constellation that has 9 stars, but because of the Venus, Mars, and Mercury, that will make it 12.
0: All right.
4: Would
0: good.
4: The fulfillment.
0: Sure.
4: Of Revelation 12, 1 and 2.
0: Okay.
4: And according to the Jewish people.
0: Yeah.
4: 2017 is pointing towards the generation from the time they got that Israel back in 1947 to 2017. It's 70 years, and which is one generation.
0: All right. Well, Jeff, let me try to say a few things about this before we run out of time coming up to our break here. Good question. Yes, in Revelation chapter 12, you have a description of a woman standing upon the moon. She has a crown of 12 stars, and a woman in Bible prophecy represents a church. Now, it is interesting that the stars reveal to us the handiwork of God, and some have seen some connection between the plan of redemption God's plan for mankind as revealed in the stars, or at least the constellation of stars that we have. But if you look in Revelation chapter 12, that prophecy had a literal fulfillment at the time of Christ. The woman represents the church. The 12 stars represent the leadership of the church. The number 12 is significant in Bible prophecy, represents the church. You have 12 tribes of the Old Testament, 12 apostles of the New. And it says she is with child about to give birth, and her child is a male child that's caught up to God and to his throne. That is definitely a symbol that has reference to Jesus. And then the church is persecuted for 1260 years, and she flees into the wilderness. That's referring to the Dark Ages, when the church was in hiding. So it's got a definite fulfillment of representing God's people at the end of time. And could there be some connection with the constellation of the stars? You know, maybe. But I think there's a clearer explanation for these prophecies if we allow the Bible to interpret itself. Does that, hopefully that makes sense, Jeff. You know, we do have a study guide dealing with that called The Bride of Christ. And I think you'll find it very interesting. Kind of goes into Revelation chapter 12 in more detail and helps to identify some of those symbols that we have. You know, I think we might have time for one more quick caller here before the break. Who do we have next?
1: We've got Aaron from Carmichael, California. Aaron, you're on the air with Bible Answers Live.
0: Hi, Aaron. We got just a couple of minutes.
5: Hi. I just had a question in regards to original sin, because I've talked with some friends who don't believe in original sin or the concept of it.
0: Okay.
5: So I was just wondering, other than Romans chapter 5, I don't know really where else to point to it for.
0: Yeah, well, you know, first of all, probably need to define what do we mean by original sin. There's probably several definitions. We recognize that because of Adam's sin, we're all born with a propensity towards evil. But we are not saying that we are born with guilt, meaning a tiny baby that is born. It might be self-centered, and we learn that as parents fairly quick, but the child, a newborn baby, is not guilty of sin because it doesn't know the difference between right and wrong. So we're born with a bent towards sin, and we need to experience the rebirth experience and experience God's grace, and then we are born again, and we have a new nature. So we share in the consequences of Adam's sin, but we don't share in his guilt. We get our own guilt based upon our own actions and our own words and the deeds that we do. So, you know, that's a more correct understanding of sometimes when you think of original sin. So it's not the guilt that we get from Adam, but it is the nature or the bent towards sin. Well, friends, you can hear the music playing there in the background. We're coming up on a mid-show break, so don't go away. We got another half an hour of Bible questions. A good time to give us a call, 800-463-7297. We'll be right back.

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13: And then the logo pops across, Amazing Facts Presents. I've listened to a lot of different ministers, but this was the first time that he's actually saying something where I had to grab my Bible and actually pick it up. And I've never heard this before. Let me look through and find this. And I just couldn't get enough.
10: And so I started doing Bible studies. Every single one of these guys started being changed, including myself.
1: My question was, why did that happen to me, God? The Lord was able to reach out, and I actually saw him as a father.
14: I lost everything, and that was when I realized that it was God missing in my life.
15: I went to a prophecy seminar, which knocked me out. This message was so powerful and so irrefutable. I just went, this is real. This is amazing.
0: Every Bible question you have answered moves you one step closer to the fullness of God's will for your life. 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
16: Friends, yes, this is a live international interactive Bible study. And if you like the Bible, well, you're at the right place. If you like talking about the Bible, well, give us a call on our resource, or actually on our phone number here to the studio. I'll tell you about another resource number in just a minute. But the phone line here to the studio with your Bible question looks like we got four lines open. 800-463-7297. 800-463-7297. And working the phones this evening is Pastor Marshall McKenzie. You know, Marshall, we were just talking during the break there about one of the callers asked about angels and are the angels going to eat of the tree of life. You brought up a good point. I guess there's nothing stopping them from eating because we do have examples in the Old Testament.
17: That's right.
16: Of angels eating.
17: Abraham specifically came to mind when the angels actually came to him before they went on to Sodom. He actually fed them and they sat and they participated.
16: And they ate. So it appears as though angels can eat. But I don't think they have to eat because they're not governed by the same laws that we're governed by. And, of course, we're going to be governed by some different laws when we get to heaven. It's not going to be the same. These mortal bodies put on immortality, the Bible says. So things are going to be a little different up there. But that was a good question about angels and the tree of life. All right, well, let's go to our next caller. Who do we have?
17: We have Katie from Glendale, California. Katie, you're on the air with Bible Answers Live and Pastor John Ross.
16: Hi, Katie.
18: Hi.
16: Thanks for holding.
18: I have a question regarding my husband. You know, his weakness is gambling.
16: Mm-hmm.
18: And, you know, he has to drive me to Reno, Nevada, because there is a clinic there where they treat Lyme disease, which I am suffering from.
16: Mm-hmm.
18: So, you know how Reno is. It's like Las Vegas.
16: Mm-hmm.
18: He told me he doesn't gamble, but I know he does. Am I responsible for his behavior because he drives me to Reno?
16: No, you're not responsible.
18: I'm concerned.
16: No, you're not responsible for his behavior. You're responsible for your behavior. And, you know, based upon the medical needs that you need, you have to go there to get treatment. I think you want to keep encouraging him. You know, gambling is a temptation, and it can become an addiction. And so I think you're doing the right thing to try and encourage him to stay away from that. But ultimately, each person makes their own choice. And, you know, be the best example you can be. You don't want to be a nagging spouse, but you want to share your concerns and then just put them in God's care and pray for them. Be the best example you can, but you're not responsible for the decisions that a spouse or a family member makes. Each person makes those decisions independently.
18: Yeah, I'm just concerned. I know. It's Christians should not go to gambling. You know,
16: right? It's not a good idea.
18: I cannot stop him. I just have to pray for him. So
16: you know,
18: thank you for your answer.
16: That's the best thing you can do. You know, sometimes the hardest people for us to witness to are those who are closest to us, our family members.
18: And yeah,
16: that's where we want to intercede with prayer and just to place them in God's hands and trust for his leading and guiding. Well, Katie, thank you for your call. And yes, pray for your husband, as I know there are many listening who might find themselves in a similar situation that you're in. Our next caller this evening
17: is David from Queens, New York. David, you're on the air with Bible Answers Live.
5: Hello.
16: Hi, David.
17: Yes, David.
16: And your question this evening.
5: Okay. I have a question basically from 1 John chapter 3, verse 1, concerning the statement that's made there.
16: Yes. Let me read it for those who are listening. It says, "Behold what manner of love the Father has bestowed upon us, that we should be called children of God. Therefore, the world does not know us, because it did not know him."
5: Okay, I want to ask, basically, do you have any practical tips on how to literally apply that? That I understand it means we need to appreciate, in a sense, the amount, the extent of love that God has for us. But, like, is there any way to make that practical?
16: Good question. All right, how do we come to appreciate or know the love of God even more? Well, you know, it's more than just an intellectual understanding of what happened. There are many people that recognize Jesus as being the Son of God and that he came and he died on the cross for our sins and receive forgiveness through him. And yet it doesn't move them. It doesn't lead to a life of willing obedience. And I think the best thing we can do to follow the admonition that John gives us here in John, 1 John chapter 3, verse 1, is to spend time contemplating the life of Christ. And one of my favorite books is actually written by John. It is the Gospel of John, where you can look at the life of Jesus, and it's a good practice for every Christian to spend some time every day in contemplation of the life of Christ. You know, take a teaching of Jesus, spend a few moments reading a parable or a miracle that Jesus performed or some occurrence in his life that's recorded in the Gospels. Take time to meditate upon that and study it and pray about that. And as we behold Christ and the great love that was demonstrated in his life, there will be a change that will occur in our hearts and lives. It's the Spirit of God that moves upon us. So that's why the verse says, behold. Behold means to look, to consider, to understand. And so as we take time every day in contemplation of the life of Christ, we will experience more and more of the love of God. And it is exhaustless. It's a fountain that never ends. The more we learn, the more we see, the more we come to know him and love him. And that's a very good question, very practical.
17: I was just going to say that, following up with what you're talking about, you know, we see evidences of God's love every day. The fact that we have breath, the fact that we can move, that's very practical from a day-to-day basis in relationship to the love of Christ. So as we're learning from the Word of God, we're seeing it played out on a day-to-day basis.
16: Absolutely, it becomes real. You know, I'm going to mention a book. I don't mention this book too often, but, you know, there is a book on the life of Christ that has just been a great blessing to me. I already mentioned the Gospels, and you can't beat those. But there is a book by the name of Desire of Ages, and I believe you can actually find it online for free. And it is just a fantastic book on the life of Christ. It actually takes those passages in the Gospels, kind of goes through it, presents it in a way that you can really sort of grasp it and understand it and see in your mind's eye the occurrences. So I would encourage anyone, check out the book called Desire of Ages. You can find it online, and I trust it'll be a blessing. It's been a blessing to me.
17: Yeah.
16: I like to read that from time to time, and kind of just helps me in my understanding of God's great love. Thank you for your call, David. Appreciate that. That opens up another phone line. If you have a Bible question, the number is 800-463-7297. That's 800-GOD-SAYS, 463-7297.
17: Pastor Ross, our next question is from Rick, Fort Lauderdale, Florida, has an interesting question. Rick, you're on the air with Bible Answers Live. What is your question?
12: Hi, good evening, pastors.
16: Hi, Rick.
12: Hey, it says in the Bible, John the Baptist came eating locusts and wild honey. Are the locusts the fruit that is locust, or is that an actual,
16: question.
12: Like, grasshopper?
16: Well, you know, believe it or not, grasshoppers fall in the clean category of the Old Testament. So if you have an inkling for grasshopper stew, you go right ahead. I mean, you can eat it, but... You know, I don't think John the Baptist could really sustain himself for a long period of time eating grasshoppers, because, you know, it says he's in the desert. And back in Bible times, in that region, there would be these swarms of locusts that would come through, but they wouldn't be year-round. So you could kind of feast on locusts for a couple months, and then you'd be, you know, starving for the rest of the year. But there is a tree that has a pod-like bean that you can live on. You can eat it, and you can cook it in different ways. And that was also referred to as the locust bean. And a number of Bible scholars feel like that's really what's being referred to there, not grasshoppers.
12: Okay, so
16: jumping
12: you think
16: around.
12: It was more the fruit, not the insect?
16: It was this kind of bean-like pod, fruit-type type thing on a tree there. And it's still, you can still see them out there today. They're in that same area where John the Baptist was preaching.
12: Perfect. Thank you so much.
16: All right. Thanks for your call, Rick. Appreciate it. Who do we have next?
17: We have Carrie from Royal Oaks, Michigan. Carrie, you're on the line with Bible Answers Live.
19: Hello. I just want to say thank you for taking my call. I appreciate it so much.
16: You're welcome. Thanks for calling, Carrie.
19: This is my first time talking with you guys. And my question is that right now, I know that the world and everything around it is just so overly confused, mm-hmm. and that I'm actually starting to learn, you know, the beginning stages of the Bible.
16: Okay.
19: And, I mean, I've read through it and read through it and read through it,
16: mm.
19: and I know that some of the verses do confuse me a little bit, but the question that I'm stemming from is I just want to know, like, what can be some verses that can help assure me and be able to make me feel that, you know, that the Lord is present. And, you know, I know he's there, but, you know, there are times where I go to bed feeling like, oh, my gosh, you know, I have all this stress and anxiety because I do suffer from, you know, anxiety and depression. And there are times where I'm just like, okay, well, what can I do to help alleviate that? And what verses can I read or help?
16: A very good question. You know, we need to feast upon the Word of God because that gives us spiritual nourishment, just like we need to eat good food in order to be physically healthy. You know, first, a couple of verses we'll give you here in just a moment, but let me begin with, I think, an important principle. The Bible says we walk by faith, not by sight. And that means that we are to trust in the Word of God, in the promises found in the Scriptures, and not to the way we feel, because our feelings change. Our feelings change based on circumstances. Our feelings change based on what somebody might say or do to us. But the Word of God never changes. The love of God is constant. It's never ending. So no matter how we feel, God still loves us, and he still promised to be with us. The Bible says, Jesus said to his disciples, I will never leave you nor forsake you. He said, I'll be with you to the very end of the age, meaning the end of the world. So God has promised to be with us. So when you feel discouraged, don't think that God doesn't love you anymore or that he's abandoned you. The thing to do is spend time in prayer with him and say, Lord, I am just feeling really down. And you know, the nice thing about God is you can't overburden him. Sometimes the family member, when our hearts are breaking or we're stressed and we talk to them, or sometimes we don't want to talk to family members because we don't want to burden them with our problems, but you can't burden God. He knows the end from the beginning, and he invites us to come to him, to lay all our cares at his feet and trust him. And you know, there's been many times in my life where I've been frustrated or overwhelmed or something, and I've taken to the Lord in prayer, and I've spent some time just talking to him as I would to a friend. And at the end of that prayer, you know, it's as if a weight has been lifted off my shoulder, and I think, you know what, it's not that bad. I can claim the promise of God. So I want to encourage you to walk by faith, not by sight. Take God at his promises, and then communicate with him through prayer. Tell him everything that troubles you, and ask him to give you a peace and the assurance of his love. And then move forward in faith, believing that he'll answer that prayer. I think, Marshall, you've got some good Bible promise verses there.
17: Yeah, I know we don't have a lot of time to cover them, but just a couple. Isaiah 26:3 talks about how if we trust in him, he keeps us in perfect peace.
16: Yeah,
17: whose
16: absolutely.
17: Mind is stayed on thee. That's Isaiah 26:3. Also, Isaiah 41:10 is one of my favorites.
16: Mm-hmm.
17: It says, "Fear not, for I am with you. Be not dismayed, for I am your God. I will strengthen you. Yes, I will help you. I will uphold you with my righteous right hand."
16: What a wonderful promise that is, right? God's going to strengthen us. God's going to uphold us with his right hand. Let me say one thing. You just brought something to mind, talking about that right arm. You know, in the Bible, the right arm of God is often associated with him defending his people. The right arm was the arm in which the sword was carried for a soldier in the Old Testament, and it brought deliverance. So God will deliver us from our foes as we learn to trust in him. So, you know, another thing you might want to do, Carrie, is, you know, find a good Bible promise book. They're available at a Christian bookstore, and they just list Bible promises for different situations and circumstances, and you can actually look up in that book topics like discouragement. You can see some wonderful Bible promises to help in times of discouragement or fear or whatever it might be.
17: Matter of fact, we just did a Bible Promise book. If
16: we
17: you go to the AF bookstore
16: at
17: Amazing Facts, you can look at their Bible Promise book, Carrie, and there's lots of promises.
16: Oh, you know
17: you
16: what?
17: Claim.
16: You mentioned an important point there, Pastor McKenzie. Carrie, if you are not familiar with the Amazing Facts website, you need to take a look. Just amazingfacts.org. There is such a wealth of Bible information there. Videos you can watch, stuff you can read, Bible studies you can even do. A great resource, and you know, if you want to just fill your mind with spiritual truth, that's a good place to go. Thank you for your call, Carrie. I think we're ready for our next caller.
17: We are. This is Phil from Old Bethpage, New York. Phil, you're on the air with Bible Answers Live.
20: Okay, thank you very much. Can you hear me okay?
16: I can, yes. Loud and clear.
20: Yeah, first I want to say you got a great show. I mean, you really know your stuff, but you speak in common sense terms. I think you're getting it just right.
16: Well, praise the Lord. Thank you.
20: You're welcome. My question is this, and I think it's something about which there is disagreement even among prominent evangelicals. My question is, in order for the third advent to take place, to be possible, is it necessary that there be, for the second advent rather, is it necessary that there be a third Jewish temple, or is Jesus himself the third temple?
16: Oh, good question. All right. Is the temple going to be rebuilt, or does it need to be rebuilt in Jerusalem? Of course, you know that currently on the ancient site where the Jewish temple used to be, there is a mosque, the Dome of the Rock. Yeah, all right, you've been there. It is the second most holiest, I guess, shrine or mosque to the Muslim community. So, you know, in order for them to build a temple there, they're going to have to do something with that mosque. And you can just imagine the backlash. If they,
20: that'll be the end of Israel.
16: Yeah, they brought bulldozers in there to move that. There would be,
20: that'll be the end.
16: There'd be war. But as far as the Bible goes, does the temple have to be rebuilt in Jerusalem? The answer is no. Will the temple be rebuilt? Maybe. But it's not critical for Bible prophecy. Let me explain. In the Bible, there are five types of temples. Five types of temples. I'm going to go through it quickly. The first is the heavenly temple. According to the book of Hebrews, Jesus is a high priest and he's ministering in the heavenly temple, one that is built by God, not by man. So there's a temple in heaven. Then there was the earthly temple. And when I say the earthly, I'm talking about the one that Moses built in the wilderness, the one that Solomon built, and the one that was rebuilt after the 70 years of Babylonian captivity. I call it the earthly temple. That was the one that Jesus entered into. That was the one there at the time of Christ. It was eventually destroyed by the Romans in 70 AD. I call that the earthly temple, but there's three others. And the three others are very important. Jesus said, speaking of himself, destroy this temple, and in 3 days I will raise it up again. And Christ was talking about himself. The next temple that we find in the scripture is the individual. The Bible says, know you not that your body is the temple of the Holy Spirit. So individually, we are the temple of God. The Holy Spirit is dwelling within us. And then the final temple that we read about in the New Testament is the church. We're all living stones put together in the temple of God. Now, here's the point of the whole temple. The reason why there's even a temple, why God told Moses to build a temple in the Old Testament, was so that he could dwell amongst his people. That's the purpose of the temple. Why did God need a temple in order to dwell amongst his people? It's because of sin. That's why you have the sacrificial system that was centered in the temple. So the sacrifice took care of the sin problem so that God could dwell amongst his people. Because if God came to dwell amongst his people without a temple, the people would have been consumed because of their sin. Now the purpose of the temple is the same. The heavenly sanctuary, the earthly sanctuary, the individual. Why is the Holy Spirit dwelling within us? Well, it's to take care of the sin problem in our hearts and lives. Jesus came, he died on the cross, to take care of the sin problem so that we can be forgiven and dwell with God forever. The purpose of the church in the world today is to preach the gospel so that the sin problem can be taken care of so that God can dwell with his people. So that's the supreme purpose of the temple. And, you know, sometimes people look at an earthly temple and they think that a physical building has to be rebuilt when God wants us to understand the deeper, fuller understanding of what the temple is all about. It is God cleansing a people on the earth so that when he comes, his character can be reflected through his people. So will a temple be rebuilt in Jerusalem? You know, I don't know. Maybe, maybe not. But it's not critical to Bible prophecy.
20: Okay, that was a brilliant answer. Absolutely brilliant. And I do thank you so very much.
16: All right, well, thank you for your call, Phil. That opens up another phone line, and who do we have next?
17: We've got Ronald from Rialto, California. Ronald, you're on the air with Bible Answers Live.
16: Hi, Ronald.
21: Hello, hello.
16: Hey, how are you doing tonight?
21: I just started reading the Bible.
16: Great.
21: In Matthew 12, verse 31.
16: Okay.
21: Whoever speaks against the Holy Spirit will not be forgiven. Now, is that forever, or... I don't understand that.
16: Okay, very good question. Sometimes that is referred to as the unpardonable sin. The same verse is translated, or at least presented in some of the other Gospels, as the unpardonable sin. And Jesus said, every sin shall be forgiven man except one, and that is the blasphemy of the Holy Spirit, or the unpardonable sin against the Holy Spirit. Now, here's what we need to understand. The unpardonable sin isn't a single sin that a person might commit. Let me give you a little bit of a background. The word blasphemy in the Bible, in the New Testament, means two things. Number one, it means claiming titles that belong to God. In other words, claiming that I am God.
21: Can you speak up? I can hardly hear you.
16: All right, let me try that. Move this mic a little closer here. All right, the word blasphemy in the Bible means two things. Number one is claiming to be God, or claiming the names or titles of God. The other one is claiming to be able to forgive sin or excuse sin. So the Holy Spirit, the work of the Holy Spirit, is to convict us of sin. But when a person rejects the convicting of the Holy Spirit and says, you know, I don't need to follow the Holy Spirit, I don't need to do what God's asking me to do, what we are doing is we are sinning against the Holy Spirit. We are rejecting the voice of the Holy Spirit. The Bible tells us that it's the Holy Spirit that brings us to repentance. So if we keep rejecting the Holy Spirit, well, then the Holy Spirit is not going to be able to bring us to a point of repentance. And if we don't repent, then we can't be forgiven. So the unpardonable sin, or the sin of blasphemy against the Holy Spirit, is when a person continually, over an extended period of time, rejects the Holy Spirit to the point where they don't feel sorry for their sins, where they don't ask for forgiveness, where they don't care about God, where they're not interested in doing anything God is asking them to do because they've hardened their heart. That's what it means, the unpardonable sin. Sometimes people ask us, well, maybe I committed the unpardonable sin. And we tell them, well, good news, you probably wouldn't even worry whether or not you committed the unpardonable sin if you really have committed the unpardonable sin. But the fact that a person is even wondering means the Holy Spirit is convicting them.
21: Well, I understand that.
16: So, yeah, you don't have to fear that you committed the unpardonable sin. If you're seeking to do God's will, that's proof that the Holy Spirit is convicting and working in your heart.
21: Oh, good, good. Well, thank you very much.
16: All right, great question. Thanks for calling. Who do we have next?
17: We've got Paula from Canada. Paula, you're on the air with Bible Answers Live.
2: Hi, good night, Pastor. How are you?
16: Hi, doing very well, thank you. And your question this evening?
2: My question is about the sealing of God's remnant people at the last period of the probation.
16: Okay.
2: So just like a clearer understanding, if you could expound a little bit.
16: Sure, absolutely.
2: Let me
16: give you a passage of scripture that talks about this. Revelation chapter 7 talks about the seal of God. And in the book of Revelation, there are two marks or seals. The righteous, God's people, have the seal of God. The wicked have what's called the mark of the beast. Now, the seal of God is something that the righteous receive in their forehead. It's not a literal mark, but it represents something. The forehead represents the heart or the character. It's the mind. These are those who are fully surrendered to Christ. They are committed to Jesus. They want to do those things pleasing to Jesus. They are sealed or marked with the Holy Spirit. Then, at the end of time, there will be those from God's commandments to follow man-made tradition. And they're the ones that end up receiving the mark of the beast. So two distinct groups at the end of time. After these two groups have been formed, and you have one group with the seal of God and another group with the mark of the beast, then it is that probation closes. In Daniel chapter 12, it says, Michael stands up, the great prince who stands watch over the sons of thy people, and there will be a time of trouble worse than the world has ever seen. But at that time, thy people will be delivered, everyone found written in the book. So after the sealing is all finished, then at some point, Jesus closes his high priestly ministry in preparation for him coming as King of Kings and Lord of Lords. Oh, there's so much I can say about this, Paula. Just real quick, there are three phases to Christ's ministry. He is our sacrifice, he is our priest, and he is our king. When Jesus was on the earth, he came to bear our sins and die in our place. He was our sacrifice. When he ascended to heaven, he is ministering in the heavenly sanctuary. He is our high priest. But when he finishes his work as our high priest, he removes his priestly robe, puts on his kingly robe, and he comes back as King of Kings and Lord of Lords. So when he finishes the work as priest, that's when probation closes. You have the seven last plagues, and then Jesus comes. Did that help a little bit?
2: Okay.
16: I know I went through that fast, but you know, we do have a study guide called The Seal of God, and we'll be happy to send that to you. Matter of fact, you can even read it for free online if you just go to the Amazing Facts website, just amazingfacts.org, and we're going to try and get another caller in here before we run out of time. Who do we have next?
17: We've got Joe from Las Vegas. Joe, you're on the line with Bible Answers Live. What is your question, Nissa?
16: Hi, Joe. We just got a couple minutes here before we are pushed off the air. What's your question?
3: You know, I'm trying to reconcile your answer about the temple in the end times with the abomination that caused the desolation. Because from my perspective, the temple is necessary for the abomination of desolation to take place.
16: Okay, great question. Let me quickly address that before we run out of time. Are you referring to Matthew 24, where Jesus says, speaking to his disciples, when you see the abomination of desolation spoken of by Daniel the prophet standing in the holy place, let him that be in Jerusalem flee in Judea, flee out of the city. Well, that had a historical application in 70 AD with the destruction of Jerusalem, but there is a spiritual application. Remember I mentioned a temple? The temple represents the church. So when there is a power in the church claiming to be God, claiming to be able to forgive sins, and forcing people to worship a certain way in a symbolic or spiritual sense, that is an abomination in the temple. So we're not talking about a literal building here, but we're talking about the church at the end having the Antichrist power, also known as the abomination of desolation, manifest in the church. And as a result, people are led astray. And that's where the mark of the beast issue comes from that we mentioned a little bit earlier. Well, there's a lot more we can say about that. But, you know, we do have a study guide that I think you'll find interesting dealing with that same subject about the abomination of desolation. It's the mark of the beast. Just call for that and we'll be happy to send it to you. Our resource phone number is 800-835-6747. And again, you can ask for the study guide called The Mark of the Beast, and we'll be happy to send it to anybody who calls and asks, or go to the Amazing Facts website, just amazingfacts.org. Well, I'm looking at the engineer, Pastor McKenzie, and he's showing us 1 minute, so we probably don't have time to take another caller. We won't do justice to their call. But friends, we want to thank you so much for listening tonight, and hopefully we got you thinking a little bit. And our whole goal of this program is to inspire people to go back to the Word, to study it for themselves. And we've been mentioning different resources throughout the program. Call us on our resource phone number if you'd like any of the free material that we've been talking about this evening. The number is 800-835-6747. You can call that number after the program. You can ask for any of the study guides or any of the books that we mentioned this evening. And then also go to the Amazing Facts website, just amazingfacts.org. There is just a wealth of information. There are videos you can watch on different Bible topics. 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And you can sign up for the free Amazing Facts Bible course. It's free. Just go to amazingfacts.org. Until next week, God bless.

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6: Out of the depths have I cried unto thee, O Lord. Lord, hear my voice. Let thine ears be attentive to the voice of my supplications. If thou, Lord, shouldest mark iniquities, O Lord, who shall stand? But there is forgiveness with thee, that thou mayest be feared. I wait for the Lord. My soul doth wait, and in his word do I hope. My soul waiteth for the Lord more than they that watch for the morning. I say, more than they that watch for the morning. Let Israel hope in the Lord, for with the Lord there is mercy, and with him is plenteous redemption. And he shall redeem Israel from all his iniquities.
7: For this cause I bow my knees unto the Father of our Lord Jesus Christ, of whom the whole family in heaven and earth is named, that he would grant you according to the riches of his glory to be strengthened with might by his Spirit in the inner man, that Christ may dwell in your hearts by faith, that ye, being rooted and grounded in love, may be able to comprehend with all saints what is the breadth and length and depth and height, and to know the love of Christ which passeth knowledge, that ye might be filled with all the fullness of God. Now unto him that is able to do exceeding abundantly above all that we ask or think, according to the power that worketh in us, unto him be glory in the church by Christ Jesus throughout all ages, world without end. Amen.
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9: Now a look at your morning weather on Lafayette Christian Talk Radio. Mostly cloudy today with a high near 85 and lows around 69. Mostly cloudy with thunderstorms tomorrow with a high of 84 and lows around 73. For your Thursday, thunderstorms with a high near 82 and lows around 72. And for Friday, thunderstorms with a high near 81 and lows around 71. That's your morning weather on Lafayette Christian Talk Radio.
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10: The Christian News Radio Network. I'm Jim Miller. U.S. military has carried out what it is calling self-defense strikes against Iranian missile launch sites and naval assets near the Strait of Hormuz. That according to CENTCOM, which says the action was taken to protect U.S. personnel from imminent threats posed by Iranian forces. He said the strikes targeted missile positions as well as Iranian boats attempting to lay naval mines in the area. They say U.S. forces defending their troops while exercising restraint during the ongoing ceasefire. And President Trump took part in a ceremony at Arlington National Cemetery in Virginia to mark Memorial Day, and he spoke directly to the nation's Gold Star families. Trump also remembered those who fell before the country declared its independence 250 years ago. Earlier, he took part in a wreath-laying ceremony at the Tomb of the Unknown Soldier. Well, there's a new confirmed hantavirus case linked to the MV Hondius cruise ship. News Nation's Leah Lando reports.
11: That person back in the Netherlands, now the 12th confirmed patient to have contracted the virus while on that ship. Officials say that outbreak killed three people, forced 18 to quarantine at the University of Nebraska's National Quarantine Unit. But fortunately, there are no confirmed cases here in the U.S.
10: Despite the new case, the World Health Organization General Director says the hantavirus situation is stable for now. Memorial Day drivers are no doubt getting sticker shock at the pump. But there might be some relief on the way this week. Gas prices currently sitting at a four-year high with a national average at $4.50 a gallon. But President Trump's announcement about a possible deal with Iran has sent those oil prices dropping. All eyes in the political world fixed on Texas today. Voters will head to the polls in the Republican primary runoff to the U.S. Senate between incumbent Senator John Cornyn and State Attorney General Ken Paxton. Last week, President Trump announced his endorsement of Paxton, turning the race on its head. Cornyn fell into disfavor with Trump when he initially didn't back Trump's 2024 presidential run. The oldest living survivor, Pearl Harbor, shares his memories about the attack that thrust the country into World War II. 106-year-old Freeman Johnson, one of the estimated 87,000 troop station on Oahu during the attack. He was inside his steam drum within the hull of the USS St. Louis when the assault began. Johnson says everyone always asked what he saw, but that he didn't actually see anything.
12: We've been to a couple of schools. The kids ask, were you scared? You're not scared. You're too busy to be scared. And besides, you don't know what you're scared of. You can't see anything. What are you afraid of?
10: Johnson witnessed the entire arc of the U.S. involvement in World War II. He was aboard the USS Iowa and watched Japan surrender from the ship's mast in Tokyo Bay. From Christian News Radio Network, I'm Jim Miller. To hear this and other reports on demand, visit ChristianNewsRadio.org.
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14: Father in heaven, thank you so much for this time that we have to study together. Lord, thank you that you have watched over us and that you've kept us safe this past week, that we have this opportunity to come and study. And I just pray, Lord, that you would please send us your Holy Spirit. Guide us and lead us, O Lord, as we're about to open the Bible, that you'd speak to each of us so clearly and so tenderly this evening. So, Lord, please open our eyes that we might be able to understand your word. Now we pray in Jesus' name. Amen. You know, last week we studied about Jesus' encounter with this demoniac, this man who

possessed with the unclean spirits. And because these unclean spirits were given permission by Jesus to enter into the 2,000 pigs, and these 2,000 pigs, because of these demons, ran down a steep slope and drowned themselves in the sea, the people there at the Gadarenes got on their knees and begged Jesus to leave. And so Jesus got back into the boat and went back across the lake from which he had just gotten out a few hours earlier. And so we pick it up here in Mark chapter 5, starting in verse 21. It is a continuation it's a continuation of the story that we read in the first 20 verses from last week. Mark 5:21. And when Jesus was passed over again by ship unto the other side, much people gathered unto him, and he was nigh unto the sea. And behold, there cometh one of the rulers of the synagogue, Jairus by name. And when he saw him, he fell at his feet, and besought him greatly, saying, My little daughter lieth at the point of death. I pray thee, come and lay thy hands on her, that she may be healed, and she shall live. As usual, great crowds gathered around Christ. He was famous, but a man, Jairus by name, he came seeking for Christ to come to ask for help. His daughter was about to die, and he's begging that Jesus would come and just touch his daughter, that she would live again, that she would be healed and be restored back to health and strength. And you know, this really was one of the main reasons why Jesus was so famous, is because many people were in need and Jesus never turned any of them away. He always helped them. He always ministered to them. He always reached out to them to heal them and relieve them of their sickness and their suffering. And so when Jairus comes out to ask Jesus to go with him, Jesus goes with him and he goes on his way. But what happens? Verse 24. And Jesus went with him, and much people followed him and thronged him. So as Jesus is following Jairus, it's a slow process. It's a slow crawl. Because why? He was so famous that people were just gathering around him. They wanted to follow him. They wanted to listen to him. They wanted help on all sides. It was just a big crowd that Jesus had to get through. And it was difficult. And so it was a slow crawl through the city, through the streets. And as Jesus was going along, he encounters someone unsuspectingly that comes up to him from behind. Let's continue. Mark chapter 5, verse 25. And a certain woman which had an issue of blood 12 years and had suffered many things of many physicians and had spent all that she had and was nothing bettered, but rather grew worse. So, a woman, she had been sick for 12 years already, and she comes up to Christ, sick for 12 years, bleeding for 12 years. Well, we're not sure what the sickness is, but she had this, what the Bible says, an issue of blood. And not only that, but what we know is that she had gone to all sorts of doctors and all sorts of physicians, and they couldn't help her. And to make matters worse, she got worse after seeing these doctors. Can you believe that? You know, I have a bit of an idea of what this woman was going through. Just a little bit, you know. I'm not that sick, you know. But when I was young, you know, all young people, they have, well, some. I see some people, they don't have problem with pimples. But, you know, I just had big problems with pimples. And my brother and my sister, they would go to the facial, and I would go with them. And guess what? My face got worse after that. I don't know what was going on. And I've had these swollen joints. In fact, one of my fingers are swelling right now, to the point that I can't bend it, you know. And I really don't know what happens. And what causes it? I think it's food allergies, but sometimes I stay away from certain foods and I still swell up. But, you know, I had this swollen joints since I was a teenager. And I remember going to one doctor. One time they pulled out this long needle and they stuck it under my kneecap and pulled out this yellow fluid to test what it was. Of course, it was so painful. And they just came up with a diagnosis. You have rheumatoid arthritis. Can you believe that? I was in my teens, and here they are telling me I have rheumatoid arthritis. How depressing.

There's something that's really important that I have to mention here. There's something that you've got to understand, okay, when it comes to talking about doctors. To be a Christian is not just simply to just bring all your sicknesses to Christ and that's it. And you don't go see a doctor and you don't go see a physician. All you do is pray and just trust God to heal you. Friends, that's not what a Christian should do. So I'm not saying that all doctors are bad and you should never go and see them. Definitely you got to pray about it. And that's an absolute must, okay? But we should do all in our power to go and check to see what is the problem. We shouldn't just be taking any medication and, you know, just popping pills in rather than changing our diet or our lifestyle or our habits or whatever it is. But we shouldn't just go to the other extreme and say, I don't need any doctor. God's just going to heal me and that's it. No, friends. We got to be balanced. And, you know, we got to pray that God would give us wisdom to know what to do even after we've seen the doctor. So no, I'm not trying to teach that all you have to do is just pray and reach out and touch Jesus and that's it. Okay? That's not the moral of the lesson. It's not trying to tell us that all doctors are bad. But enough said about health. You know, I just want to be clear about that. But let's continue. Coming back to this woman, okay? The Bible says that she's been bleeding for what? 12 years. She's run out of money. Her condition is getting worse. The physicians had not helped in the slightest degree. Let's continue. Verse 27 of Mark chapter 5. When she heard of Jesus, she came in the press behind and touched his garment. For she said, if I may touch but his clothes, I shall be whole. So this woman had heard about Jesus. She had heard that he was this healer. And so as a last resort, she comes in behind and she reaches out to want to touch him. It's her last hope. You know, nothing else has worked. There was nothing else that she could pin her faith to. And you know, friends, isn't it so often that Christ is really our last resort? Too often we don't stop to pray and ask God, God, what should I do? God, lead me. God, heal me. God, show me. Give me wisdom to know who to talk to and give me wisdom on what I should do. And look, sometimes God is silent, okay? Sometimes we do pray. I know a husband and wife that have been praying for a son and or a daughter or a child for many, many years. And God never gave them that child. But today they've adopted two children. You know, so what's the reason? Sometimes we might not get the answer this side of heaven. We've got to just trust God. But friends, there are many times that we don't even turn to God. We just go to the doctor straight away. We don't get on our knees and we don't ask God to guide us and to lead us or to show us or to give us wisdom to know what to do. And too often, Christ is our last resort. When we've hit a dead end here and a brick wall there, he then only becomes an option to us. And this woman, she had seen all sorts of physicians. She'd spent all her living, all that she had. And it's only then she comes to Christ. But granted, look, 12 years earlier, Jesus was not yet in active ministry. So, you know, I'm not saying that it was just her lack of faith. I'm not saying just that. But an application for us to consider is absolutely that. You know, for us, many of us, we refuse to come to Christ first, except when we've hit rock bottom. It shouldn't be the case. He should always be our first option. Amen. You know, many of us, we'd rather take a pill than to come to Christ. We'd rather take a pill than come to the Bible to figure out what it teaches and where we should change. We like to usually take the easy way out. And only when it gets worse, then we say, okay, Christ, I can't handle it. Please, show me what to do. But this woman, she was desperate. She was broke. She was still sick. She had nothing left. Maybe she'd even sold her house. She was living on the streets or living in under the goodwill of someone else's house. She was desperate. And now all her hope was centered on this one last act.

this one last person, Jesus Christ. And when she came to Christ, you know, what did the Bible tell us? I want you to go back to this. She came in verse 27, she came in the press behind and touched his garment. She didn't even reach out to touch his leg or touch his arm or touch his hand or even touch his hair. She just came in from behind and unknowingly wanted to just come in and get healed and go away. She just said to herself, if I could just touch her clothes, I will be whole. He doesn't need to touch me. I just need to touch him. And we're not sure where she got those thoughts from, because, you know, when you look at the encounters that Jesus has with people, more often than not, actually all the studies that we've studied so far where Jesus heals people, he is the one that's touching them. There's never a person that reaches out and touches Christ and go, oh, I'm whole. Jesus is the one that touches the leper. Jesus is the one that reaches down and offers the man his hand to lift him up so he can walk. Jesus is the one that is always touching people. This is the first encounter that we see where someone is reaching out to touch Christ before he has said anything or made the move to go to touch them. And look, we don't have any background on where she got this thought from, except in desperation, her faith gave her this idea, you see. And you look, where on Christ's garment does the woman actually touch? We don't read it here in Mark chapter 5, and so I want to go to a parallel passage, same story but in a different book. It says here in Luke chapter 8 verse 44, the Bible says, she came behind him and touched the border of his garment, and immediately her issue of blood stanched. She actually touched what? The border of his garment. And whether that was the hem at the bottom there, or on the sleeve where it went round the border of the garment there, you know, so that's what the border of the garment, the hem is. It's the edges of a woman's skirt, at the very bottom there, or the bottom of our pants or shorts, you know. She reached out and touched just the edge of his clothes. Didn't touch his body, didn't touch his legs or his feet or his hands. No. She just touched his garment. Now look, what is the significance of all of this for us? Just in a quick application. Why is this important? Because you see, a woman in Bible prophecy, she represents a church. And this church is sick. We are all sick with sin. Sin has given us this sickness that we just cannot cure. No human power on this earth can help us. And if we want to be made whole, we have to reach out. There's a part for us to play, you see. We have to reach out and touch the border of Christ's garment. Now, what does the border of the garment represent? Let's go to another Bible text. Numbers chapter 15, 38 and 39. Numbers 15, 38. Speak unto the children of Israel and bid them that they make fringes in the borders of their garments throughout their generations, that they put on upon the fringe of the borders a ribbon of blue. And it shall be unto you for a fringe, that ye may look upon it, and remember all the commandments of the Lord, and do them, and that ye seek not after your own heart and your own eyes, after which ye use to go a whoring. You see, the children of Israel were commanded to put on the borders or the hems or the edges of their garments a ribbon of blue. You see that? So whether it be on the bottom of the skirt of the garments or the sleeve there or even round here, they had blue all around the edges of the garments. And yes, it would have looked nice, but it also served a different purpose. Do you remember reading what it was? There in verse 39, it shall be unto you for a fringe, that you may look upon it and do what? Remember all the commandments of the Lord, and not just remember,
but also do them. So this woman, the church, represents a church that is sick. And the only way to be healed is you got to reach out and touch Jesus. And what are you touching there? His commandments, his law. That is what can heal, because in that law, there is his word. It is the character of Christ. It represents him, and it represents a church wanting to keep all the commandments of God. They represent God's people in the last days, you see, friends. In Revelation chapter 14 and verse 12, we're told, here is the patience of the saints. Here are they that keep the commandments of God and the faith of Jesus. And so rather, I should correct myself on what I said there. The commandments didn't heal. It was the faith that healed, and it was wrought out in obedience to the commandments of God. Friends, we need a faith that is willing to reach out and to touch Jesus this evening. And he can heal you. You got to trust him. You got to trust him, man. And if not heal you in that very instance, he will lead you to someone that can lead you and to guide you and to help you. But we have to do our part to reach out. To reach out and touch him. Yes, Christ came to this earth, and he came to save men and women from sin. He paid the price on Calvary on the cross. But there's still a part for us to exercise our faith, to reach out and just grab hold of him, to touch him. There's a part for us to play today, friends. But let's continue. Mark chapter 5, verse 29, and straightway the fountain of her blood was dried up, and she felt in her body that she was healed of that plague. And Jesus immediately, knowing in himself that virtue had gone out of him, turned him about in the press and said, who touched my clothes? You know, straight away, this woman is healed. And Jesus immediately senses that some sort of power of virtue has left him and has helped somebody in the crowd. And so he turns around and asks, who touched me? And of course, it was a weird question to ask at that time. Why? Because everybody has been crowding around him and been jostling about him and bumping him and touching him. And you know, Peter, the ever-ready Peter, he speaks up in Luke chapter 8 and verse 45 and 46. After Jesus says, who touched me? When all denied, Peter and they that were with him said, Master, the multitude throng thee and press thee and sayest thou, who touched me? And Jesus said, somebody hath touched me, for I perceive that virtue is gone out of me. You know, it was a weird question to ask, because people were thronging him. They were surrounding him. They were touching him on all sides. People were probably bumping into him as they went, or people were bumping the disciples, and the disciples were stumbling over and touching Jesus constantly. So it was natural for Peter to ask this question. He was not wrong to ask this question. You know, Christ, what a silly question to ask. Are you serious? What? But Jesus could sense the difference between a casual touch and a touch of faith. You know, there's a big difference, friends, between simply coming to church week in and week out and coming with faith, with a hunger and a desire for Jesus. There's a big difference between just doing the form of reading your Bible and really coming with a desire to know what Jesus wants to teach us in the Word with his truth. It's possible, friends, to be in church all your life and miss out on the blessings that God wants to give you, or to miss out on Jesus altogether. You know, I grew up in church all my life, and it's possible to just go there with a form because I had no choice. I grew up in the church. If I said to my mother I didn't want to go, I had no choice. I would get in, willingly or unwillingly. And you know, friends, not all come with a longing desire. Not all come with that understanding and that thirsting and hungering after Jesus Christ. Some come for the food. Some come for the fellowship. That's what I went for, really, ultimately. Some come for a special guy or girl that they're chasing after. You know, friends, look, I'm not saying don't come at all, okay?
But make sure that even after you come, then you can readjust, that you find that pearl of great price, you find that hidden treasure in the field, that you find Jesus and not just friendships in church and that's it. You got to ultimately come for Christ, to be in His presence. And you know, friends, I've preached so much, and you know, from the pulpit, you know, you can see everybody, especially when it's a small crowd. You can see the church. And I've seen people talking with each other the whole time, throughout the whole sermon, not listening. You see people on their phones, and they're not ashamed, you know. They're just there, looking at their phones the whole time. Or I've sat at the back of the church because, you know, my kids were small, and I had to make sure that I couldn't sit in the front. So I'd sat at the back. When they're noisy, I'd run out to the back, you know. And I'd see people with their phones drawing away. People talking away, people texting away, people running up and down. And, you know, it's so interesting that, you know, some people, they just can't sit still. Once the preacher gets up, they have ants in their pants. They just got to get up. They got to go to the toilet. They got to go get some water to drink. They got to just stand at the back. They got to do all sorts of things. And they just can't sit still and listen to the preacher. We come for all sorts of reasons, you know. And many times, we just have a casual touch with Christ. We don't reach out with an arm of faith. Many of us, we're just bumping into Jesus and saying hi. Or we're curious to see what's going on. But we're not coming with that faith that's centered on Christ, that's desiring Him above everything else, that's hungering and thirsting after Him. The Bible tells us, if you seek me with all your heart, you'll find me. We got to have that hungering and that thirsting. We got to have that urgency and desperate desire in our hearts. Otherwise, friends, we come more often than not with just a casual touch. And many, they don't realize their need. And this is often the case in our generation, isn't it? We're just coming to look for a show, to see a miracle, like a magic trick. But this woman, she came with a purpose. She realized her need. She reached out and touched Jesus with faith. She was desperate. And she was the only one that was benefited by coming in contact with Jesus. No one else received that benefit. No one else received that blessing. And so friends, it's not enough just to come to church. We can be in the very presence of Christ and miss out that blessing. We're not blessed because the Holy Spirit came down on someone sitting next to me. You know what I mean? He has to come down on each of and every one of us in a personal way. So it's not a corporate blessing. We must experience Him individually at the individual level. There's a need of coming together in that corporate setting, yes. But the blessing is an individual experience. Let's continue. Mark chapter 5, verse 32. And he looked round about to see her that had done this thing. But the woman, fearing and trembling, knowing what was done in her, came and fell down before him and told him all the truth. Jesus knew who it was. He knew who it was that had reached out. And so because she was so shy, because she was so scared, he stops and he turns around and he looks the woman dead in the eye. Not with anger, but with love, saying, I know it was you. And so the woman comes out and confesses. And he wanted her to confess. He wanted her to testify, to share of the blessing that she had received. Now look, Jesus wasn't trying to take all the credit. He wasn't trying to tell the whole world, hey, look, come here, people, look at the woman I just healed. He wasn't trying to do that. He was famous enough already. He didn't have to try to attract more attention to himself. Many times, actually, when you look at the miracles that Jesus performed of healing people, he would tell them, please, don't tell anybody. Don't tell anybody. You know, but this time, and even the last story we looked at last week, tell of God's goodness. It's not enough just to receive the blessings of God, friends, and yet be silent about it.
Jesus wanted this woman to make a public confession of God's goodness for the sake of everyone else as well. Mark chapter 5:34, then it says, "And he said unto her, Daughter, thy faith hath made thee whole. Go in peace and be whole of thy plague." You know, not only did Christ want her to testify, but he wanted to speak a word of comfort to her as well. It was her faith that made her whole. Christ wanted to clarify that, you know, there was nothing special about his clothes. It wasn't some heavenly or holy clothes or some special clothes that healed her. It was her faith in him. He didn't want to give any idea that material was to be fought over. You see that? There was no healing virtue in his clothes, friends. The blessing came from Christ that was brought down to her in an instant. And after that woman was healed, Jesus wanted her to acknowledge that blessing. You know, friends, the gifts that the gospel offers to us, the blessings that come from Christ, they're not to be kept and enjoyed in secret. Do you know that? God calls us to make a profession of his goodness. We are to be lights to the world. We are to be the ones that not only experience God's goodness, but we got to share about his goodness as well. Not to boast about how much blessing you received, but to boast about Christ. It's not about how smart you are and boasting about how well you did in your school. Uplift Christ. He's the one that gave you the wisdom. It's not just so you got a pay raise and not everyone else did and yay, because I was this and I was that. No, but you got to understand that he is the one. He's the giver of all good blessings. We are to be those that will tell the world about God's goodness. In Isaiah chapter 43 and verse 12, the Bible says, "I have declared and have saved, and I have showed when there was no strange God among you. Therefore ye are my witnesses, saith the Lord, that I am God." God calls us to be his witnesses, to confess and to profess about him and his goodness. It is through this medium that we are to tell the people about God's goodness and who he is. You know, friends, there's only so much preaching that we can do from the Bible. But what is most effectual is our personal testimonies and experiences. Every person has a life that is distinct from everyone else's. Even if you live in the same house, God desires that our praises would rise up to him, marked by our own individuality. You know, it has to be a personal experience. And it is these praises, when it is supported with a Christ-like life, it's not a taint of self in it. It's not about me. It's not about my wisdom. It's not about my strength. It's not about my good looks. It's not about my good cooking or my good work that I've done. It's all about Christ. When it is supported with a Christ-like life, it has an irresistible power that works for the salvation of other people. Last week, we just saw that man who was healed from the evil spirit that had plagued him for years. And he went and told everybody all about Christ and what he had done. And when Jesus came back, everybody was ready to receive him. You see, friends, it was not about him. It was about the man that had healed him. And so, friends, you must share, testify. You got to share of God's goodness. Yes, week in and week out, because his mercies are new every morning. His blessings are new to us every morning. We must be experiencing God on a daily basis. Or look, at least you must tell me that you're experiencing God on a weekly basis, right? There must be something you have to share of God's goodness. There must be.
And I want you to really take a hard, long think.

0: about it, friends. And, you know, you might be saying in your hearts and minds, well, I'm not that sort of person that likes to share. But you must be. I'm telling you, you must be. Because Christ, he's turning around and he's looking at you this evening. He's looking at you and say, friends, my son, my daughter, what is it that you have to share to other people about how I've been good to you in this past week? You got to testify, not because Ben told you to, but because I'm good. Because God is good. And he deserves all the praise, all the glory. Christ, he's looking at you and waiting for you to share about his goodness today. What will it be, friends? If you keep silent, maybe the stones will cry out. But that means we've missed out on the blessing and God has passed us by. Do you understand that? Even if you are the shyest person on earth, surely, I'm not asking you to stand up and speak it in church. We're online. Surely you can write something down of God's goodness, right? I see about close to 100 people right there in the live stream right now, but I only see 45 comments. And some of them are just happy Sabbath. Friends, please testify of God's goodness. And if you can't think of anything, I want you to pray, God, help me to think of something of how you've been good to me. Give me something to share to people about your goodness to me. Not because I want to brag about my life, but I want to brag about you, God. You deserve all the praise and all the glory. And friends, if you can't think of anything, then you got to pray, God, give me an experience with you that I can testify of your goodness. Because maybe some of us today are just living our own lives, caught up with our own self, and we are not even opening our eyes to see about God's goodness. You got to stop and you just got to pause and say, God, you got to help me see. You got to help me see your goodness. Every good and perfect gift is from above, James chapter 1 tells us, and comes down to us from the Father of lights. Friends, what is that goodness that God has given to you in this past week? You know, in the Old Testament, Shadrach, Meshach, and Abednego, they were called servants of the living God. Daniel, in the book of Daniel, was called servants of the living God. Why? These men, these three Hebrew boys, they passed through the fire and they came out alive. Daniel was thrown in the lion's den and he came out alive. He was a servant of the living God. It was evident that his God was alive. John, in the New Testament, exiled to Patmos, his enemies tried to kill him, throw him into a pot of boiling oil, couldn't kill him. He served a living God. The evidences of God's goodness and even preserving his life was so clear that it wasn't God. It wasn't John saying, I serve a living God. It was the enemies that would say, you serve a living God. You see that, friends? God has to be a living God to you today, here in March 2021. He's got to be real to you. He can't just be head knowledge and theory. Yes, I know about the story of Samson. I know about the story of the crossing of the Red Sea. I know the story of Noah. I know all these stories, and that's just head knowledge. But we have to have this living experience with God. It's got to go beyond the pages of Scripture this evening. It's got to become part of your life. And so what are those blessings? What are those testimonies? What are those praises? And they can be small, but you must recognize that they're from God, you see. Too often we don't recognize that. But God's asking you today, will you testify about me? Christ is looking at you square in the eye. My son, my daughter, tell me and tell others how I've been good to you in this past week. You know, God has timing for everything. The book of Daniel tells us he sets up kings and he removes kings. This MCO, you might think in Malaysia here it's because of the government. It's not because of them. God allowed them to do this. And when it's lifted, it's also because of God. Do you understand that? I praise God for the lifting of the MCO. God has his reasons. God has his purposes. God has his plans. God has his designs. The question that I ask you this evening is your mind able to penetrate all of that and see with the eye of faith his goodness? What's your testimony, friends? Because all things work together for good. All things. I met a Bible student, I told you last night. And you know, this girl, I think she's watching in. I'm not going to say your name to embarrass you, but I think you're watching in this evening. And, you know, we had messaged. She had reached out to me in December last year. And we were meant to meet up. And she was asking, this week I couldn't meet this week. And the next week I couldn't meet next week. And then she got busy. So, you know, it was my fault first there, you know. And I didn't hear from her. But I praise God that she reached out this week. And we were able to meet. And that's God's goodness, friends. I wish we had met earlier, but God has his timing too. All things work together for good. To those that love God, to them who are called according to his purpose. Friends, are you able to discern God's guidance in your life? You got to be thankful for where you are today. You got to be thankful that God brought you to this point. Do you recognize it? Do you understand that God is good all the time? So please, friends, I hope that before you sleep tonight, that you will share with somebody, if you have not yet, that I hope you'll share with somebody about God's goodness in your life, your personal testimony. What is it, friends? And I pray, and I'm going to pray for you, that if you don't have that, that God will open your eyes to help you to see. Because I know that God is good to everybody. He is. It's just a matter of whether we discern it or not. Okay, let's pray. Father in heaven, Lord, you are so good to every one of us. Help us to see that. So often we look at life's trials and we complain and we look at the cup that's half empty instead of all the blessings that you've poured out upon us to fill our cup to half full. Lord, open our eyes. Help us to see Jesus in each of our lives today. Help us to see the living God who is so real. But so often we are just looking in the wrong direction. We're looking at the world. We're looking lustfully to all the things that we want, not realizing our great need is Jesus himself. And so, Father, please draw close to each and every one of us this evening. Help us to not only experience you, but help us to testify of you as well. Thank you, Lord. Thank you for these lessons. Help us, Lord, to go forth from this place with courage to share your goodness to our neighbors, to our friends, to our family, that truly they can see that we serve a living God. So bless us all this evening, we pray, in Jesus' name. Amen.
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As the New World was discovered by Columbus in 1492, two men were born on this side of the Atlantic who would have a powerful impact on the shaping of Protestantism in Britain, Latimer and Cranmer. Hugh Latimer was born in 1491, here in the small village of Thurcaston, just north of Leicester, a similar area that John Wycliffe would have worked just over a century before. His father was a farmer, and yet despite their humble occupation, he made sure that Latimer stayed in school and got an education, a vital decision that would take him far in life. He enrolled in Cambridge University at the age of 14, and in 1510 was elected a fellow here at Clare College. He was at the time an ardent papist and preached passionately against men such as Luther and Melanchthon for 7 years. His belief in Catholic teachings was great, and his zeal in the divine mission of the papacy was unshakable. So what turned this pillar of papism into a pillar of Protestantism? An encounter with a man by the name of Thomas Bilney, who afterwards would visit him, even coming to the confessional booth to speak with him, and he eventually changed his views. The two men would later go and visit the sick and imprisoned in Cambridge together. Latimer went on to become the royal chaplain and the bishop here in Worcester, advocating for papal reform and denouncing the clergy who did not own a Bible or the parishioners who could not even recite the Lord's Prayer. His clarion call to reform ended him in prison in 1539, but he was spared the stake by the intervention of Thomas Cromwell. He remained in prison until the death of Henry VIII, when Edward VI released him from prison. He would never ever hold the high office of bishop again, but continued to preach regularly, where audiences enjoyed his preaching, which was known for its wit, its intelligence, and its biblical nature. When Edward VI died on July the 6th, 1553, England was thrown into turmoil. Lady Jane Grey ascended the throne, but only had it for 9 days before Mary Tudor took the throne. Despite initial favor toward the reformers, her intentions of making England a Catholic nation soon became clear. Mary ordered the arrest of Latimer, and word reached him that his captors were on their way, offering him an opportunity to escape, but he chose not to. As he passed Smithfield on his way to London, he commented, "This place has long groaned for my life." Imprisoned here at the Tower of London, he met Nicholas Ridley, Bishop of London, and Thomas Cranmer, Archbishop of Canterbury. In March of 1554, they were tried here in Oxford, where Latimer was asked whether the natural body of Christ was in the sacrament, to which he responded, "Our Saviour's body is in heaven, whither he departed at the ascension." He went on to explain that the change at communion was not in the bread, but in the heart of the believer. He and Ridley were sentenced to death, and on the 16th of October, they were brought to the place of their execution outside Balliol College. Here, a cross marks the ground of the exact spot where they were burned to death. Before the flames, they shared an embrace, and Ridley said to Latimer, "Be of good cheer, brother. God will either assuage the fury of the flames or strengthen us to endure it." Latimer then responded, "Be of good comfort, Master Ridley, and play the man. We shall this day, by God's grace, light a candle in England, as I trust in God, shall never be put out." History says that Latimer died soon after, but Ridley died a slow and painful death. The cost of their death was just over £1.05, but the real result was the overthrow of Romanism here in England. The entire country was appalled by a religion that had to resort to such brutal methods in order to sustain itself. As we contemplate their life,
and their death. The real question for us, though, is does the light that they lit at their death still burn in our lives and our witness today?

0: Today's Staying Vertical segment comes from the devotional book, Color My World with Love. It was written by Monique Lombard de Oliveira and is entitled, Holy Angels Are Real. Monique's theme text comes from Psalm chapter 34, verse 7, King James Version. The angel of the Lord encampeth round about them that fear him and delivereth them. Monique writes, My husband and I were flying from Brazil to Paraguay. Soon we heard unusual sounds and the plane made sudden lunges as one of the wings began to break. I prayed intensely and then envisioned God's angels holding it together, yet how I wished to see them for real. After the plane's safe landing, the airline director offered us a lift in a private taxi. After the director reached his destination, the chauffeur transported us further. That evening, we stopped at a restaurant. Entering, we passed by some cowboys with guns and guitars who sat on the floor singing. We were directed to a table. I checked out the whole of the restaurant. In one corner was a bar where a cowboy stood boldly staring at me. Oh, I thought, feeling immediately uncomfortable. A second glance confirmed his continued, nearly frozen stare. I asked my husband, Why is he looking at me like that? Just don't look back, my husband advised, or he'll think you like him. Then he may shoot me and take you away. I shivered and lowered my head, starting to count the red squares on the red and white checkered tablecloth. A waitress brought us our meal, which included roast chicken, rice, and beans. The chauffeur was starving. No conversations with him. He was too busy devouring his food. In fact, he sucked his chicken bones clean and threw them on the tablecloth, to my disgust and shock. Are these normal manners? I quietly asked my husband. I don't know this culture, was his reply. By now, still surrounded by cowboys and guns, my imagination was going wild, thinking of the worst-case scenario. Oh, please, God, protect us. Help me calm down. When the meal was over, we made our way to the car. Oh, no, that's not possible, I gasped. Who removed the wheels from our chauffeur's car? I held tightly to my husband's hand. My long fingernails were almost embedding themselves into his palm. They're going to kill us. But soon, some men appeared, carrying the same wheels they had just stolen, and sold them back to the driver. We were glad to leave. And thank you, God, that holy angels are real. That concludes Monique Lombard de Oliveira's devotional entitled Holy Angels Are Real. And this is Carolyn Sutton for Staying Vertical.
1: No matter how depraved or sophisticated people may be, when given an opportunity to hear the good news of salvation, they often respond positively. With Timely Truths, I'm Jill Briscoe. Missionaries report that primitive tribes are often more open to receiving the gospel than those in so-called enlightened nations. Perhaps it's because they're not content with their own abilities. Similarly, those in developing nations consider themselves too intelligent to need the message of Christ. There's dependence upon self and what their own works might add to salvation. But the Bible declares just the opposite. No one, despite the most advanced education, is good enough to care for his own soul. No matter the age or stage of progressive development, it's impossible for anyone to earn salvation. And that's exclusively a gift of Almighty God through His Son, our Savior, Jesus Christ.
2: 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And today I've got an idea for you related to your family with a top 10. I'm Dan Seaborn from Winning at Home, and you're listening to today's Family Moment. Here's what I'd like you to consider doing. Make a top 10 list of things that you're thankful for in your family. Make a list of top 10 things you'd like to do this year as a family. Make a list of the top 10 things you need to work on as a family. Any one of those will work. At our staff, I every year get the staff together and say, here's our top 10 list for now. In other words, things we're going to seek to improve and work on in the upcoming year. And we like to reflect on those. I do. I like to see how we've improved in some of those areas that we want to work on. And I would tell you today that in your family life, if you never make the list, if you never talk about the stuff you need to work on, if you never make the list of things to celebrate, probably it'll never happen. So today, get out a little pad of paper and pencil and make some top 10 lists. Let's start with the ones you can do that encourage others. What could I do to help the people in my family? What's 10 things I could do to brighten the people's day that I live with? Huh, there's a top 10 list that everybody'd like to see. So as you do that, as you grow together, as you make that top 10 list, I think you'll be winning together as a family. And that little idea and that little tip on how to grow in your marriage and family life comes from us here at Winning at Home. 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
4: I will lift up mine eyes unto the hills, from whence cometh my help. My help cometh from the Lord, which made heaven and earth. He will not suffer thy foot to be moved. He that keepeth thee will not slumber. Behold, he that keepeth Israel shall neither slumber nor sleep. The Lord is thy keeper. The Lord is thy shade upon thy right hand. The sun shall not smite thee by day, nor the moon by night. The Lord shall preserve thee from all evil. He shall preserve thy soul. The Lord shall preserve thy going out and thy coming in from this time forth and even forevermore.
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5: When Israel went out of Egypt, the house of Jacob from a people of strange language, Judah was his sanctuary and Israel his dominion. The sea saw it and fled. Jordan was driven back. The mountains skipped like rams and the little hills like lambs. What ailed thee, O thou sea, that thou fleddest? Thou Jordan, that thou wast driven back? Ye mountains, that ye skipped like rams, and ye little hills like lambs. Tremble, thou earth, at the presence of the Lord, at the presence of the God of Jacob, which turned the rock into a standing water, the flint into a fountain of waters.
6: Let your light so shine before men that they may see your good works and glorify your Father, which is in heaven. Blessed are the meek, for they shall inherit the earth.
7: Planting Granger's a lot more sophisticated than it used to be. Ayers seeders are a long ways away from the simple method of scattering seed on the surface of the ground by hand. Getting seed down into the ground is much better than allowing it to lie around on the top. Seed simply on top may not germinate because available moisture might be limited. Seed simply on top is an easy target for birds. Yes, sir, down into the soil is much better. Well, let me see, there has to be a spiritual lesson here of some sort. Planting seeds down into the soil is kind of like planting seeds down into the heart. We can simply read the Bible, slam the cover shut, and go about our business. Sort of like spreading seeds on top of the ground. Taking the time, however, to study, to contemplate, to apply to one's own life is like getting it down into the heart. Then the Spirit of God goes to work influencing the heart for a changed life. Has the Word of God gotten down into your heart? This is Rod Bieber with Seed Time and Harvest.
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10: Now a look at your morning weather on Lafayette Christian Talk Radio. Mostly cloudy today with a high near 85 and lows around 69. Mostly cloudy with thunderstorms tomorrow with a high of 84 and lows around 73. For your Thursday, thunderstorms with a high near 82 and lows around 72. And for Friday, thunderstorms with a high near 81 and lows around 71. That's your morning weather on Lafayette Christian Talk Radio.
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13: Joseph is one of the great heroes. He's probably the most striking example in the Bible of somebody who is a type of Christ. So today we're going to take it up. We've seen that Joseph is gone now because he interprets the dreams for these prisoners. The butler tells the Pharaoh this. Joseph then interprets the Pharaoh's dream. And now we pick it up in the story where Joseph is gone because he's called from the prison to the palace. Once again, Joseph changes his clothes. And you read in Genesis chapter 41, verse 38, you want to turn in your Bibles to Genesis 41. And Pharaoh says to his servants, absolutely flabbergasted at the way that Joseph has translated this dream and given such a clear, concise answer without hesitation. And not only Pharaoh, but all of his advisors go, bingo. They probably didn't say bingo, but they say, that's it. That's the interpretation of the dream. And then Joseph goes on and says, you know, if I might, I'll suggest that you find a competent person to do this and prepare during the 7 years of plenty and store the food, take one-fifth of the food, and tells them exactly what to do. And the Pharaoh says, you mind if you leave the room for a minute, go get a drink of water, we need to talk. And he talks to advisors. He said, what can you tell me about this prisoner? You know, Potiphar, captain of the guard, he said, once he brought Joseph in, everything was blessed. Everything he did well. And probably he was innocent, but he had to save face with his family. So he was put in the prison. And after doing some investigating, they said, who are we going to find better than this? Listen to what it says. The Pharaoh says, where can we find, this is Genesis 41:38, where can we find such a one as this? Fairer than 10,000. A man in whom is the Spirit of God. Jesus Christ, the word Christ is the anointed with the Holy Spirit. God anointed Jesus with the Holy Spirit, who went about doing good and saving all who were oppressed by the devil. The word Messiah means the anointed. And here the Pharaoh says, this man is anointed. He has the Holy Spirit. And then you read in verse 46, chapter 41, that Joseph was 30 years old when he stood before Pharaoh, king of Egypt. And Joseph went out from the presence of Pharaoh and throughout all the land of Egypt. And it tells us Jesus was anointed at 30. His 30th birthday, he went to John the Baptist, filled with the Holy Spirit, and he began his ministry at that point in saving life. Joseph begins saving life at the same time as the life of Christ. Then we move on and we find, now if you go to chapter 41 and you look in verse 40, well, it says that Pharaoh basically gives Joseph great authority. And Christ, of course, has ultimate authority. I've got several verses on this. The Bible tells us in Genesis 41, verse 40, you shall be over my house, and all of my people will be ruled according to your word. Would God that would happen again today, where all of God's people were ruled according to his word. Amen? If the word of God could be the guiding rule in our lives. Only in regard to the throne will I be greater than you. No, Jesus says, for my Father is greater than I. Pharaoh realizes, where are we going to find a man that's as faithful as Joseph? Joseph showed himself faithful in his father's house, faithful in the house of Potiphar. He was even faithful in prison. And he that is faithful in least is faithful also in much. Do what you do nearest you faithfully, and he will give you more. Proverbs 22, verse 29. Do you see a man who excels in his work? He will stand before kings. He will not stand before unknown men. Joseph, who was excelling in his work. By the way, that was the proverb that Benjamin Franklin adopted for his life. He decided to be faithful in all that he did. And even though he was one of the youngest of 14 children, ran away, broke, Franklin stood before many world leaders and ended up becoming an ambassador of the United States. Joseph also stood before many world leaders. The Bible tells us in verse 42, Genesis chapter 41, Pharaoh took off his signet ring off his hand and put it on Joseph's hand. Now, don't think this is an excuse for jewelry. This is telling us that signet ring was utilitarian. It was where you sealed official documents. And even the gold chain that he puts about his neck was a symbol of authority. You'll notice in, and by the way, that's the next verse, it says, he clothed him in garments of fine linen and put a gold chain about his neck. You read in Genesis chapter 41, verse 43, and it says, and he had him ride in the second chariot which he had. And they cried out before him, bow the knee. Now, that sound familiar? Doesn't Joseph have dreams when he's younger that people are going to bow before him? So he set him over all the land of Egypt, and everyone was told to bow the knee. Is that like Jesus? Look in your Bibles in Philippians. Don't lose your place in Genesis. Go to Philippians 2, verse 10. That at the name of Jesus, every knee should bow of those in heaven and those on earth and those under the earth. So it's at the name of Joseph, everybody would bow. And it's at the name of Jesus, ultimately, everybody will bow. Can you say amen to that? You read here in Genesis 41, verse 44. Pharaoh also says to Joseph, I am Pharaoh. Notice he says, I am. It's like the only one higher than Christ is God the Father. He says, I am Pharaoh. Later in the story, Joseph says, I am. I am Pharaoh, and without your consent, no man may lift his hand or foot in all the land of Egypt. Great authority. Jesus tells us in Matthew chapter 28, he says, and this is verse 18, all authority has been given to me in heaven and on earth. Can you see Jesus in the story of Joseph? Can you see it? Just this is an incredible transition that he goes through. And one day, going from the dungeon to great authority in the court of the king. Did Jesus go in one day from a tomb, a dark tomb, to the glory of heaven? Jesus said to Mary, do not restrain me. I have not yet ascended to my Father, but go to our brethren and say, I ascend to my God and to your God. And Jesus went from the dungeon of the tomb to the glory of heaven. So he gets, his wife's name is Asenath, the daughter of Potiphar. Now, I always thought it was interesting that Joseph is tempted to take the forbidden wife of Potiphar. He refuses that temptation. He waits. He says, this is not the time for me. She is not my wife. I will wait. I will subdue the natural passions. God has something better. He waits and he ends up getting the virgin daughter of the high priest. Now you might think, you know, didn't he marry a pagan? Well, yeah, but they believed in God. Her father is a high priest, and the daughters of the priest had to be virgins. And it's interesting, he says no to Potiphar's wife. He waits, and God gets him a beautiful young wife of Potiphar. And so it's like God says, look, I got something better. Just wait. Wait until my timing. And as time goes by, Joseph forgets the pain and the anguish of the servitude and the prison. And he then gives him a family. And he has his firstborn son with Asenath, and his name is Manasseh. For God has made me forget all the toil of my father's house. Then he has a second son, Ephraim, which means God has caused me to be fruitful in the land of my affliction. What is he saying here? The two sons of Joseph represent forgetting the past, fruitful in the future. And Paul says we forget those things that are behind. You forget the being a prisoner, being a slave to the devil. And now you look on to a fruitful future. This is talking about the turning point in Joseph's life. All that he had gone through in his youth prepared him for this great day. And by the way, in as much as Joseph suffered, I'm getting ahead of myself, he lives 110 years. The vast majority of Joseph's life was greatly blessed with prosperity and authority and many comforts.

store it. By the way, you and I need to be storing bread now for the years of famine. You know, Noah had to store food on the ark to get through the flood. And there's a storm coming, friends. There's a famine coming. We need to be storing away the bread now that we might draw on it during the time of famine. So he stored great quantities. He said they had so much that they left off numbering it. It was eternal. And you will never run out of the bread of God. And Jesus is the bread of life. So when the people got hungry, they came to the Pharaoh and said, "We're out of food." Genesis 41:55. Pharaoh said to the Egyptians, "Go to Joseph. Whatever he says to you, do." Those are good marching orders for a church, right? Whatever Jesus says to you, do. Do not be hearers of the word, but be doers of the word. So you read in chapter 41:57. So all countries came to Joseph in Egypt to buy grain, because the famine was severe in all lands. There is a universal problem with sin. There is a universal problem with hunger for the bread of life. And the only one in the world back then that had that bread was Joseph. And the only one in the world today that has that bread is Jesus. Amen? Everybody, you want the bread? There's only one place you can go. There's only one name given among men whereby we must be saved that has that bread that will satisfy, and that's Jesus. So now the story gets very interesting. The famine is going on. For the first year, evidently the brothers, they managed to live off what they had stored away. But finally they start getting hungry. And for some reason the brothers are a little resistant about going down to Egypt. Doesn't exactly say why, but finally Jacob says to them, he doesn't understand it. He said, "Indeed, I've heard that there is grain in Egypt. Go down to that place and buy for us there that we may live and not die." This is a life and death story. They're dying. So Joseph's 10 brothers. Now wait a second. How many brothers did Joseph have? Got 11. Jacob had 12 sons, Joseph, Benjamin, and the other 10 through Leah and the concubines. Joseph's 10 brothers went down to buy grain in Egypt. But Jacob did not send Joseph, his brother Benjamin, with him. He said, lest some calamity befall him. You know, he's a little apprehensive and overprotective now of Benjamin because he's already suffered a lot of loss. And he's lost Rachel, lost Joseph. He doesn't want to lose Benjamin. And so the sons of Israel went to buy grain among those who went down to Egypt. Now Joseph was governor over all the land. And it was he who sold to all the people of the land. In other words, you know, if someone needed a sandwich, they didn't go to Joseph. But anybody that came wanting to buy, you know, a truckload of grain to take back to their families or their country, Joseph was the one who checked to make sure that they had a valid request. Joseph was governor over the land. It was he who sold to all the people. And Joseph's brothers came. They were in line with all these other people, probably hordes of people from other countries. And they bowed down before him with their faces to the earth. They saw everybody else doing it, and they thought this is the ruler of Egypt, or at least the prime minister. And they bowed down. And Joseph saw his brothers, and he knew them. He recognized them. But he acted as a stranger to them and spoke roughly to them. And he said to them, "Where do you come from?" They said, "From the land of Canaan to buy food." So Joseph recognized his brothers, but they did not recognize him. You know, I can only imagine what was going through Joseph's mind when he's going from one person to another and he's selling food. He maybe wondered someday if he would see his family. And you might be wondering why, once Joseph was prime minister of Egypt and he had all that authority, why didn't he say to the Pharaoh, "I just got to run home and see my family"? God told him that was not the thing to do. You know, Joseph was a prophet. And he could not only have dreams, he could interpret dreams. And he understood God had a destiny for me and I need to wait on his time. He did not go. But he thought maybe someday his kin would show up. And sure enough, he would scan the faces and they came. And 20 years had gone by. They probably aged a little bit. They were hard to recognize, but

0: He recognized them, and he heard them speaking the language in his native tongue, and he thought, there they are. And when the last time you see your brothers, they nearly kill you. When the last time you see your brothers, they throw you in a pit and then sell you as a slave, and you're pleading and looking into their faces and pleading with them, don't do this, don't do this. Their faces were burned in his mind. And he sees them. Of course, last time they saw him, he was a stripling, a little whippersnapper, had a little, you know, peach fuzz, 17 years old. And now he's filled out. He's become a man. He's speaking fluent Egyptian. He's speaking to them through an interpreter that speaks some of the Semitic languages. And maybe he's got, obviously, he's got the clothing of an Egyptian. He's been through a lot, being a slave, being in prison. They don't recognize him. Christ came unto his own, and his own knew him not. He knew them, they don't know him. God knows us. God knows everything about us. God knows what you do when you're thinking about him and when you're not. Joseph knew. He sees all things. All things are open and naked to the eyes of him to whom we have to do. They knew him. He spoke roughly to them. Verse 9, and when they bowed, it says, Joseph remembered the dreams that he had dreamed about them. It all came back to him. I remember seeing this in a dream. It's like he had forgotten that dream that someday he'd be in this position of great authority. And those years as a slave and those years as a prisoner, maybe that had seemed like he didn't connect it. But now his brothers are bowing before him. And he said, I saw this day. I remember. It's all coming back. So why does he speak roughly to them and he makes himself a stranger to them? Because he doesn't love them? Well, he's looking all those years that he was in prison or that he was a slave. His heart was yearning for his younger brother. Joseph had this younger brother. His mother had died. Joseph probably took care of his little brother like, you know, one of his parents. And he loved Benjamin and cared for him. That's all he had left of his mother. And then when he was taken away, he thought, if they did that to me because they were jealous, if Dad is now being partial to Benjamin, if Dad is thinking of making Benjamin the have the right of the firstborn because he was Rachel's son, what have they done to Benjamin? Is Benjamin still alive? And now his brothers show up and Benjamin's not there. What's he thinking? He's wondering what happens. And Joseph is very wise in the way he deals with them. So he doesn't reveal himself yet. He needs to wait for the right time. And he said, you are spies. And you've come to see the nakedness of the land. You know, a lot of countries thought, well, we'll attack them during a time of vulnerability. And he thought, how do I know that you're not coming to see what the resources of Egypt are? You're coming to look at the nakedness of the land. We're going through a famine right now, and you're thinking you're from some foreign country. You're thinking of attacking. And that's why I'm screening everybody that's coming for food. They're bewildered by this. They said, no, my Lord, I'm in verse 10, your servants have come to buy food. We are all one man's sons. We're honest men. Your servants are not spies. And he presses it further. No, but you've come to see the nakedness of the land. And they said, your servants are 12 brothers, the sons of one man in the land of Canaan. And then it occurs here, so they feel like they need to explain. And it says, the youngest is with our father. And they realize, well, that still doesn't add to 12. And they said, and one of them is no more. And Joseph said to them, it's as I spoke to you, saying, you're spies. Your math isn't adding up. This sounds like a suspicious story. See, you're 12 sons, but there's only 10 of you here. In this manner you will be tested. By the life of Pharaoh, you shall not leave this place until your youngest brother comes here. Send one of you, and let him bring your brother, and you'll be kept in prison, that your words might be tested to see whether there's any truth in you. Or else, by the life of Pharaoh, surely you're spies, and spies are dealt with capital offense. So he put them all in prison for 3 days. Now, how long in prison? 3 years. How long was Jesus in the tomb? 3 days. He doesn't make them experience all that he experienced, but he's going to make them taste it. Now, I don't mean to scare you. Life is tough. And for the Christian, because you accept Christ, does not mean you're not going to suffer. You need to read 1 and 2 Peter. If you are a believer, you will share in the sufferings of your Savior. And that doesn't mean he doesn't love you. It means that he's helping you grow, and through our sufferings, we identify with him, and it transforms us. We're changed through those things. So they are put in prison for 3 days. And Joseph said to them the third day, do this and live. Notice they come out of prison the third day. Jesus comes out of the tomb the third day. Do this and live, for I fear God. Notice he doesn't say he fears an Egyptian god. He uses the word Elohim there. If you are honest men, let one of your brothers be confined to your prison house, but you go and carry grain for the famine to your houses. I know you've got hungry families, and if you're telling the truth, I'm going to give you the benefit. But I'm keeping one of you as a captive, a hostage. Bring your youngest brother to me, that your words will be verified, and you will not die. And they did so. And then they said to one another, notice they're having this conversation in Joseph's presence. Then they said to one another, why is this all happening? We are truly guilty concerning our brother, for we saw the anguish of his soul when he pleaded with us, and we would not hear. Therefore, this distress has come upon us. Now they're talking to each other in Hebrew. They have no idea Joseph understands every word they're saying, because he's talking to them through a translator. And Reuben answers and says to them, did I not speak to you, saying, do not sin against the boy, and you would not listen? Therefore, behold, his blood is now required of us. His blood is required of us. You notice that the Bible tells about the blood of Joseph. It says here, then they said to one another, we're guilty of our brother. Matthew 27, Pilate said, I am innocent of the blood of this just person. And he washes his hand in front of them. And the mob yells back to Pilate, his blood be on us and our children. Jesus said, John 6:53, unless you eat the flesh and you drink the blood of the Son of Man, you have no life in you. And so he hears that, and no doubt that touches him and breaks his heart. We are guilty concerning his soul. They didn't know Joseph understood because he spoke through an interpreter. God speaks to us through the Holy Spirit. Jesus does not usually talk to us directly, or he talks to us through others. Sometimes, I know it's hard to believe, through a pastor. The Lord will speak and talk to us as long as we're preaching the word. Spoke to him through an interpreter. And he turned himself away from them. He heard that. And he turned himself away from them and wept. Now think about this. He's treating them what seems like harshly, but his heart is breaking. He wants to reveal himself to them, but they must be tested. They've got to go through what they call the brother test. He wants to know, what have you done with your brother? 1 John chapter 2, verse 9. He tests them based on how they treat their brother. He who says he's in the light and hates his brother is in darkness until now. He who loves his brother abides in the light, and there's no cause for stumbling in him. He who hates his brother is in darkness and walks in darkness, and he does not know where he's going, because the darkness has blinded his eyes. 1 John 3, verse 10. In this the children of God and the children of the devil are manifest. Whoever does not practice righteousness is not of God, nor he who does not love his brother. For this is the message that you've heard from the beginning. We should love one another. Not as Cain, who was of that wicked one, and murdered his brother. And why did he murder him? Because his works were evil and his brother's righteous. What does Jesus say in Matthew chapter 25 is the criteria in the great judgment day where he separates the sheep from the goats? I was hungry and you fed me. I was thirsty and you gave me drink. I was naked and you clothed me. I was a stranger and you took me in. I was in prison, or I was sick and you ministered to me. He lists six different conditions there. All of them have to do with, how did you treat your brother and your sister? How do you love one another? That's going to be the criteria. And Jesus then says, well done, good and faithful servant, to those that love their neighbors. And to the others, they say, oh Lord, if we knew it was you, we would have fed you and clothed you and done. And he says, depart from me, you cursed, into everlasting fire prepared for the devil and his angels. Does it matter how we treat each other? Yes. Joseph tests them based on, how do you treat your brother? How do you treat your sister? And I'm sure there are some who are listening right now to the sound of my voice, and you are at odds with a brother and a sister, and you're wanting to have peace with God. The Bible says, before you bring your gift to the altar, go be reconciled to your brother. Then bring your gift. Amen? Then he tells them, he gave command to fill their sacks with grain and to restore to every man his money in his sack, to give them provisions for the journey. He's worried about them. He doesn't want them to go back to their families empty-handed. He's going to test them. But at the same time he's testing them, he feeds them. The other thing is, he not only feeds them, they're trying to buy the bread. And he tells his steward, put the money back in their sack. We're not taking money from these people. And the steward's going, what? He said, no, not these people. Maybe he let his steward in on the story and said, this is my family. Put the money back in their bags. So he gives them provisions. Not only does he give them grain, he gives them provisions for the journey. Thus he did for them. So they loaded their donkeys with grain and they departed from there, wondering, what's going on? Why is this happening to us? And they took Simeon. It's because of what we did to Joseph. So along the way, they stopped to feed their donkeys and they opened their sack and they find their money in the sack. So he said to his brothers, my money's been restored. There it is in my sack. Then their hearts failed. They had a heart attack. You know, I think it's interesting that, don't miss this very simple point. They tried to pay for the bread and Joseph wouldn't let them. He gave it back. Do you know, whenever you give to the Lord, he gives it back. You cannot outgive God. Because you cannot pay for the cleansing from leprosy. You cannot pay for the bread of life. It's already been paid for. Come. Ho, everyone that thirsts, come to the waters. He that has no money, come, buy and eat bread without price. Jesus wants to give us all that living bread, friends. Amen?
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2: It was about a half a mile from the gravel road to the pasture and down the hill to the Beaver farm, just tire tracks with deep ruts in some places and big stones in others. Passable when it was dry, but when rain turned the tracks into mud or winter snow filled the low places, well, that was a different story. So Dad had a road built, a nice high grade that took off some high spots and filled in the low places, and gravel on top of it. Traveling was much easier now. John the Baptist's work was to prepare the way for Jesus Christ to enter the world and people's lives. He said it was like road building, filling in the valleys, lowering the hills, smoothing the rough places. Heaven has gone all out to make the entrance of Jesus into the human heart as accessible as possible. The way has been prepared right to your doorstep and right to your heart. He wants to step into your life. Are you going to let him? This is Rod Bieber with Seed Time and Harvest.
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4: 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Gaining and maintaining optimum health is possible at any age. That's what thousands are learning at the CHIP programs, the Coronary Health Improvement Project, offered across the country and around the world. So get ready to feel better, think clearer, and enjoy a closer walk with God. I'm your CHIP Health host, Charles Mills. Week after week on this program, Dr. Hans Diehl and his many guests have outlined for us some of the important principles that we all need to follow in order to enjoy optimum health. I, for one, have been greatly blessed by their words and look forward to many more conversations in the future. But today I've asked Dr. Diehl to shift gears just slightly and talk about himself, something he doesn't do very often. But I have a feeling that within the story of his journey to understanding the human body and the God who created it, there just may be some important information we need to hear for our journey through life. So let's sit back, relax, and let's talk about the life and times of our favorite health guru, Dr. Hans Diehl. Dr. Diehl, let's just start at the beginning. Tell us about Hans, the early years.
5: Oh, boy. I tell you, if I look at my life, it seems to be a series of synchronicity, miracles, things that come together that you could not have put together if you had tried to do it. Synchronicity, miracles. I was born into very humble circumstances after World War II in Germany. I was the oldest of six children, and life was not easy. Hardworking parents, but a Bible reading family and instilling biblical core values in us as children. And I think it was that kind of an upbringing that helped me as a teenager to make a commitment to embrace this kind of a God that I began to sense and understand. And it was out of that commitment that I went to Canada. I had some friends that had left Germany, and they were writing all these glorious reports about country of the future, huge area. And here I'm in Germany in a relatively small country, and I'm 18, 19 years of age. I have just finished a traineeship in a German company in the area of marketing and communication business, and I'm ready to reach out into the big, big world. So I end up in Canada, and there I learned something very important, and that is that you can have upward mobility. You are not stuck with where you were. You're born into a humble home, into humble circumstances. You don't have to stay there. You can become anything you want to become. And the way to do this, the elevator, is education. So I began to realize that I could go to university. Nobody had done this in my family, but I could do this. But I needed to first earn some money. And so I signed up in Canada for one of these nickel mines. And I began to work in a mine, a small settlement there, large mine, no entertainment. Money was being given, but you couldn't spend it because nothing there to spend it on. And that's where I learned some very important lessons. Save for college, for university. And I also, of course, learned my linguistic abilities a little bit there, but not as I had expected, because in this northern part of Ontario, way up there, close to the Hudson Bay, it's 11 months winter and the rest of summer. You know, it's cold up there. Yeah. But I also noticed that people were speaking three languages there. They were speaking French. There are many French Canadians there. They were speaking English, and they were speaking profane. This is a mine. And I tell you, the most efficient language they used was profane. So I would look it up in the dictionary, some of these words that I heard for the first time, and I couldn't find them. After a while, I thought maybe I shouldn't use those words then, because this was my exposure then to multilinguistics, what to do and what not to do. But it was a very good time, because I was able to save my money. I was the butt of many jokes.
4: I'm sure.
5: I was working in a warehouse there. Mm. And, you know, I was telling all these people that I was going to go to college. And here are these miners. And they just kind of pulled my my leg so many, many times. Mm. I mean, they would send me around to pick up for them in the warehouse a 90-gallon drum of soap stretcher. And I look all over the mine looking for that soap stretcher. And, you know, I cannot find it. Ultimately, I find out it's just what you mean by that is some water.
4: Yes.
5: Or then they would send me out to get some blue steam.
4: Blue
5: and I look
4: steam.
5: All over the warehouse for blue steam, and I can't find it. And then, of course, there's the left-handed screwdriver. And I look all over the shelves for left-handed screwdriver. I'm just learning the technical language. And it was just, in some ways, it was very humbling. But I learned from one of my supervisors. He said, you know, look, this is a mining camp here. We have very little entertainment, and I'm sorry, you know, you have to be the butt of the joke.
4: Yeah. No entertainment, but you're it. So what is blue steam? What is that?
5: Well, it's just sort of nothing. I mean, it's just...
4: just want some blue steam, yeah.
5: Yeah.
4: Two bags of blue steam.
5: Okay. Yeah, it doesn't exist, you know. So this is all funny, and I've been getting to understand a very important lesson in life, and that is people don't laugh at you, but they want to laugh with you.
4: Mm.
5: And that took the sting out a little bit, you know. So it was a very positive experience. So I went to the university then, and, you know, of all wonderful things, it's not only the pre-med courses that I took, but I found a lovely, lovely, a gorgeous lady who has been my soulmate for the last 41 years. And, you know, I can tell you, you know, I'm a humble kind of a guy, but I'm married up. I found this lovely teacher, this young professor, and she has been a real joy in my life. So that's synchronicity, right?
4: Yes,
5: you're finding a person that you can really identify with and who buoys you up and who gives you the air under your wings. You can become anything you want to become. And so I come to Loma Linda University in Southern California, and I am now looking for moving towards selling the milk of human kindness, serving others, becoming involved in medicine. And there I meet the dean of the School of Public Health, a man with three doctorates, a man that has an MD degree, a man with a PhD in nutrition, and a PhD in pharmacology. And I travel with him to some of his speaking appointments. I am entranced by this man's ability to reach large groups of people, 500 people, 1,000 people coming out night after night to hear this man speak. And I'm there, and I'm listening, I'm learning. And then one night, as I'm getting out of his car after one of these speaking appointments, he says to me, "No, Hans, you seem to be really interested in marketing and in communication, in reaching out to people, in education. Have you ever thought about perhaps shifting from your plan to go into medicine to go into a new program that we developed just last year in the School of Public Health? It combines medicine in some ways, functional medicine and public health, and it's called the Doctorate in Health Science." And so he began to share with me what he had developed with his staff, with his team. And he said, you know, what we're facing in the future are these lifestyle-related diseases. Mm. We call them chronic diseases. We have no really good answer medically to these diseases. We talk about heart disease and cancer and hypertension and diabetes and obesity and heartburn and depression. These are the diseases that would be mushrooming because of our affluent lifestyle.
4: And what year was this? When was this happening?
5: Well, this was 1970.
4: That early?
5: Okay.
4: We knew about these lifestyle issues back in the 70s.
5: Well, this man probably had the gift of looking ahead.
4: Yeah,
5: there was something prophetic about this man. He understood the trends of the time. He said, you know, Hans, as a physician, yes, it's a very honorable profession. I am a physician too. But Hans, if you want to reach people where they're really hurt with these chronic diseases where we have no really medical answer, you need to look for something where you can communicate, where you can inspire, where you can motivate, where you can understand the science of nutrition and exercise physiology and the psychological, educational aspects of how to help people to make changes.
4: Mm-hmm.
5: And I mean, the more he talked, the more I thought, I should really do this.
4: Yeah.
5: And so I was in the second year of this program called the Doctorate in Health Science. Mm-hmm. And you can say, well, synchronicity.
4: Yes, really.
5: Miracle.
4: It just started, yes.
5: Things coming together just at the right time. And so I began to take the whole concept of nutritional sciences.
4: You said early in your career, when you were just a child, you were raised to use the Bible as a standard for life. I mean, that was infused in you. Did you think about using the Bible as a standard in health as well at this time?
5: Well, you know, Loma Linda University is one of the larger medical institutions mm-hmm. and schools mm-hmm. in the country. And it's probably one of the very few that are subscribing to the biblical basis for mm-hmm. their concepts. Mm-hmm. So this is a Bible-centered university okay. with a strong program in the lifestyle sciences, in the PhD programs, in the anatomy, and so on. It's a full-scale university, but it has a biblical basis. And
4: okay.
5: so
4: all right.
5: there you have yeah. synchronicity again.
4: Yes,
5: you have
4: indeed.
5: The miracle
4: indeed.
5: Of things coming together. Yeah. And so this dean talked to me about the concept of lifestyle medicine, mm-hmm. and this is then what I embraced. I would become a lifestyle medicine specialist, mm-hmm. a person that would embrace the best of traditional medicine, but then move towards the public health sciences, yeah. such as nutrition and physiology and anatomy and understanding mm-hmm. how to work with the mind. And so I graduated, I did well, I enjoyed it, and then came the call from a place called Longevity Center.
4: All right. Now, we want to talk about that on the other side of the break, because this story becomes very, very interesting as we move into this next phase of synchronicity here that Dr. Deal is talking about. I have been making notes along here, and I have these standards, these guideposts that brought you along. You use the Bible as your standard. You set no limits through education. You saved money for your life, not just for the short-term benefits, but for the long-term enjoyment. You taught people, and you learn how to laugh with people, not at them, and you found a wonderful partner, and you decided to serve others. That is a formula right there in a life that can certainly set any young person on the right track. And we're going to find out what happened next with Dr. Hans Deal as we go through his life and find out where Chip came from. So everybody stay right where you are.

0: Did you know that growing old doesn't have to mean growing sick? You may lose your hair, but you don't have to lose your health. Some 100 years ago, it was difficult to find diseases such as coronary heart disease, stroke, cancer, and diabetes. These conditions are not the result of aging. They're the result of lifestyle choices. That's right. We have no one to blame. A whole foods, plant-based diet can put old on hold.
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0: 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Welcome back to the program. We're here with Dr. Hans Dior, and we're doing something that he usually doesn't do. I have to sort of twist his arm to do this. He's talking about himself today, because in his journey, we can find a lot of good information that we need, especially if we're a young person starting out. If we're looking at building and maintaining optimum health, there are many elements in his life that we can apply to ours that can bypass a lot of problems. And Dr. Dior, I'm enjoying this story very much. You left us at Loma Linda. You had graduated from Loma Linda, or you were about to graduate from Loma Linda, and then something happened to help you fulfill your desire to serve others. What came next?
3: Well, I received a phone call from the Pritikin Longevity Center, and I had heard about Nathan Pritikin. He was one of those men out in left field that was shaking up the world of medicine and making all kinds of claims that you could reverse diabetes and hypertension, heart disease, and you can bring cholesterol numbers down if you just eat properly and have an exercise program. And, you know, this man was not a physician. This man was not, in that sense, a person in the health sciences. He

0: an engineer, but he looked at things differently. He looked at things in a very fresh way. And when I met him, I was enthralled by his concepts. I heard him lecture on the importance of a very low-fat diet, and I thought to myself, well, I just had my master's degree in nutrition, and when we talk about a low-fat diet, that's about 30, 35% fat, and he talks about a 10% fat diet. This man cannot be right. But the more I listened to him, and the more, you know, I read some of his materials, the more I thought there's something to it. And so he came to me and he said, look, why don't you come and join us for the summer? You are at the university there. You probably have the summer off. Why don't you come in, look through our medical records, and take a look and see what results we really have, because I haven't had time yet to go through our medical charts. I said, well, sir, how much success do you have with hypertensive? I heard all these kind of wonderful stories. Well, he said, it's about 80% of the people with high blood pressure no longer have high blood pressure and are off their medication within 4 weeks. When he said about 80%, I became very doubtful, because a scientist knows it's 81.6%. It's not about 80%. So, you know, this was sort of an estimate. And so but then he said, well, why don't you come and take a look at our charts and you give me the answers? You know, I give you a budget. You can be here, go through it, and spend some weeks here. And you have the summer off, right? Yes. I went there. I worked on the charts. After a couple of months, I said, sir, you were wrong. It's not about 80%. It's 83.6%. And, you know, I had become a believer.
1: I
0: And
1: guess
0: so I
1: so.
0: joined this program, Synchronicity, and I saw what happens to diabetics. I saw how people who come in with insulin injections, 60, 70, 80, 90 units a day, and within a couple of weeks, they're down to half the amount of insulin. And at the end of 4 weeks, half of the insulin-using type 2 diabetics are no longer in need of insulin injections, because the body has begun to heal itself. The body has activated the insulin that was still being produced, activated it, and now it was no longer necessary to inject insulin from the outside. 70% of the people on oral drugs for diabetes, they not only needed these medications to stimulate the insulin to reduce the blood sugars. It was just like I had gone to some kind of a miracle place. And then the people with angina pectoris, you know, you have this chest pain because your coronary arteries of the heart are narrowed to the extent that you can no longer bring oxygen at optimal levels to the heart muscle. So the heart muscle in need of oxygen screams out, I need oxygen. And that's the pain that you have in your chest. Okay, that's running down your left arm. And within 2-3 weeks, these people said, I don't understand what's going on. I have less pain. The angina is gone. I can walk for 2 miles without angina pain. Why is this happening? And I began to understand that as you lower the fat content, as you move towards a more plant-based diet, the blood thins down within a week's time. You lean out your blood, and that leaner blood, it's not as rich anymore. It's not as viscous. It's not as thick anymore, cannot travel through these narrowed arteries that are infected or infested by atherosclerotic plaques, right? Now, these plaques don't resolve and dissolve within 2-3 weeks. That takes about a year to really document that. But the blood thickness can change within a week's time, and these thinner blood now can get through these narrowed arteries, bring oxygen to the heart muscle, and there's less of an oxygen deficit, and the heart muscle is being fed, and the angina begins to diminish and oftentimes cease. Amazing concepts. An engineer had to figure that out, you see, somehow. So again, there is this synchronicity, being there at the right time, even though at that time the predicament of longevity was in left field, but it has moved more and more towards the center today. And today the predicament of longevity center has published over 135 scientific articles about the validity of this kind of a program of adopting a simpler diet, a diet of foods as grown. And what they advocate is to eat more fresh fruits, more vegetables, more whole grains, and more legumes. And, you know, who could argue with that?
1: Really?
0: I mean, these are foods that come out of the hand of the master designer, doesn't it?
1: You know what reminds me when you tell this story? I think of you and Dr. Caldwell Esselstyn at the Cleveland Clinic and Dr. Colin Campbell heading off to China. You guys went to these projects trying to prove something else or to disprove what people were saying about health and food. You were all very surprised by what you found.
0: Well, it's true. But once we saw it, we began to recognize we got to wreck the American love affair
1: really?
0: With the rich foods.
1: Really? Really?
0: Really? Really? I mean, that's what's doing us in. These are diseases of affluence.
1: Yeah.
0: These are diseases of dietary abundance.
1: Mm-hmm.
0: And, you know, we have not realized it, but we don't eat food anymore. We just eat chemical concoctions.
1: Yeah. Yeah.
0: You know, we are on a refined diet. 50% of our calories come from refined, processed, engineered foods. Mm-hmm. Another 40% comes from dairy and meat. These are not in our best interest, again,
1: yeah.
0: because high-fat diets, saturated fat, contribute to hardening of the arteries,
1: yeah,
0: right?
1: Yeah, yeah.
0: And so out of this experience, I then took up a postdoctoral fellowship with the National Institutes of Health and looking at epidemiology, that is the science of different disease rates in different places. And you ask the question, why didn't they have heart disease in Japan after World War II? Why do they have it now?
1: Yeah. Yeah.
0: We asked the question, why didn't they have certain adult cancers in China 30 years ago, but now they're there? And you begin to pull things together that has to do with lifestyle medicine. Of course, all of this then led to me going to respond to a friend of mine in Canada who asked me, he called me up and said, Hans, can you come here to Creston in Canada, in BC? I want you to give a lecture on health to the community.
1: Mm-hmm.
0: And I said, Sid, I'm sorry. I mean, I like to help you, but he was a physician there, but I'm not really interested in that because one lecture doesn't make a difference in people's lives. It only antagonizes people.
1: Mm-hmm.
0: But if you want me to do something, give me 4 weeks and I speak four times a week.
1: Well, you are brave.
0: Well, he said, you have 16 lectures. I said, well, no, but, you know, I talk with Lily and see if, you know, I can let go of the family for 4 weeks and I'll come and help you up in Creston.
1: You are very brave. Wow.
0: I did. I made the slides as quickly as I could.
1: Yeah.
0: And I went up there and he had, in a small town of 4,000 people, he had 400 people coming
1: wow.
0: out in the midst of winter.
1: Wow.
0: And that was our first CHIP program. That's the first 30-hour educational intervention program. And we saw what we saw up there duplicated in many, many ways what we saw in the residential center there, the longevity center. Maybe not to exactly the same extent, because in a residential center, you can feed people exactly what they're supposed to have. But when you come into a CHIP program, you give people choices.
1: Yeah.
0: I mean,
1: yeah.
0: you give them lectures, and they can go to McDonald's afterwards. I
1: yes.
0: mean, you have no control over
1: yes,
0: that, right?
1: Exactly, yeah.
0: But these people, they became so enmeshed in the lecturing, and they begin to understand if you need to change your lifestyle, that you have to do something for 21 days. Changing habits involves 21 days doing it every day.
1: Mm.
0: And that's why the CHIP program is 4 weeks.
1: Mm-hmm.
0: And we go four times a week for 4 weeks.
1: Mm.
0: And, you know, out of this then, you know, we have developed a national movement. The CHIP program is now in New Zealand, in Australia, in England. It's in India. I used to do all these programs initially all by myself, going to India for 2 months, enrolling 1,000 millionaires mm-hmm. with bypass surgeries that they had gone through, and they didn't really last, you know, because you have to take care of the causes, how we eat and so on.
1: Yes.
0: And so ultimately then I put all of these 16 lectures on video,
1: mm-hmm.
0: and again, here's a company that comes to me, they said, you know, we can film this for you. And I said, well, tell me something about yourself. I said, we are the official agency, the filming agency for Bob Hope.
1: Hmm.
0: I said, Bob Hope, it's Bob Hope. That's good enough for me.
1: Yeah, yes, really.
0: So there again, there was synchronicity. There was a miracle there. And then in the end, you know, I was invited to come to a town near Chicago in Rockford,
1: mm-hmm.
0: Invited by a hospital there. We enrolled some 3,000 people in the CHIP program. It was just absolutely fantastic. And out of this came a randomized clinical trial. We enrolled people in the scientific experiment. Some would receive the CHIP program, some would not. What were the differences?
1: Mm-hmm.
0: The state set aside close to $1 million to the hospital. This then led to 21 scientific publications. And you know, today, the CHIP program is considered one of the top three health education
1: yes.
0: intervention programs to deal with chronic diseases for which we have no medical answer by and large, but diseases that we can actually not only prevent but reverse. And Charles, I cannot tell you, this is again serendipity, this is synchronicity, this is miracle. I see God's providences in taking me to places where I didn't know I was supposed to go, but somehow I ended up there. And today I am probably the happiest health professional in the world because I see people, 50,000 people that are graduates to a program, and it's spreading big and wide and far. And the stories come back every day from people that I was close to dying. I turned my life around. I listened to your radio program. I saw you on television. I have your books. And, you know, I'm just, you know, pinching myself. It's beyond my comprehension, coming from a humble background, you know, coming out of a time of World War II.
1: Yes.
0: We had nothing, the oldest of six. And somehow God honored me to give me the privilege of working with people and giving me the joy of my life, not only with my wife and my family, but also with people all around the world and with many people that are volunteers that have given their lives and they have devoted themselves to the CHIP program. And you're one of those special people. So I'm so grateful how my life has evolved and the synchronicity, the miracles, the providences that come to me. I'm a deeply grateful man.
1: My, what a wonderful blessing that is. What an inspiration your story is to us all. And to know that that same God who guided Dr. Hans Diehl through his life wants to guide you, listener, to a better life. He wants to guide you through what Dr. Diehl has learned, and he wants to have you learn that, teach you that, and have you change your life for the better. 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Dr. Diehl, thank you so much for sharing your story with us today. We really appreciate it.
0: Thank you.
1: And listener, until next time, I invite you, along with Dr. Hans Diehl, we both invite you to begin enjoying health by choice, not by chance. Goodbye, everyone.

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2: Now a look at your morning weather on Lafayette Christian Talk Radio. Mostly cloudy today with a high near 85 and lows around 69. Mostly cloudy with thunderstorms tomorrow with a high of 84 and lows around 73. For your Thursday, thunderstorms with a high near 82 and lows around 72. And for Friday, thunderstorms with a high near 81 and lows around 71. That's your morning weather on Lafayette Christian Talk Radio.
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4: From the Christian Radio Network, I'm Jim Miller. U.S. military has carried out what it is calling self-defense strikes against Iranian missile launch sites and naval assets near the Strait of Hormuz. That according to CENTCOM, which says the action was taken to protect U.S. personnel from imminent threats posed by Iranian forces. He said the strikes targeted missile positions as well as Iranian boats attempting to lay naval mines in the area. They say U.S. forces defending their troops while exercising restraint during the ongoing ceasefire. And President Trump took part in a ceremony at Arlington National Cemetery in Virginia to mark Memorial Day, and he spoke directly to the nation's Gold Star families. Trump also remembered those who fell before the country declared its independence 250 years ago. Earlier, he took part in a wreath-laying ceremony at the Tomb of the Unknown Soldier. Well, there's a new confirmed hantavirus case linked to the MV Hondi S cruise ship. News Nation's Leah Lando reports.
5: That person back in the Netherlands, now the 12th confirmed patient to have contracted the virus while on that ship. Officials say that outbreak killed three people, forced 18 to quarantine at the University of Nebraska's National Quarantine Unit, but fortunately there are no confirmed cases here in the U.S.
4: Despite the new case, the World Health Organization General Director says the hantavirus situation is stable for now. Memorial Day drivers are no doubt getting sticker shock at the pump, but there might be some relief on the way this week. Gas prices is currently sitting at a four-year high with a national average at $4.50 a gallon. But President Trump's announcement about a possible deal with Iran has sent those oil prices dropping. All eyes in the political world fixed on Texas today. Voters will head to the polls in the Republican primary runoff to the U.S. Senate between incumbent Senator John Cornyn and State Attorney General Ken Paxton. Last week, President Trump announced his endorsement of Paxton, turning the race on its head. Cornyn fell into disfavor with Trump when he initially didn't back Trump's 2024 presidential run. The oldest living survivor of Pearl Harbor shares his memories about the attack that thrust the country into World War II. 106-year-old Freeman Johnson, one of the estimated 87,000 troops stationed on Oahu during the attack. He was inside his steam drum within the hull of the USS St. Louis when the assault began. Johnson says everyone always asked what he saw, but that he didn't actually see anything.
6: We've been to a couple of schools. The kids ask, were you scared? You're not scared. You're too busy to be scared. And besides, you don't know what you're scared of. You can't see anything. What are you afraid of?
4: Johnson witnessed the entire arc of the U.S. involvement in World War II. He was aboard the USS Iowa and watched Japan surrender from the ship's mast in Tokyo Bay. From Christian News Radio Network, I'm Jim Miller. To hear this and other reports on demand, visit ChristianNewsRadio.org.
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8: If you have your Bibles, I want you to turn with me to the book of 2 Corinthians, 2 Corinthians 1, verse 1. Bible says, Paul, an apostle of Jesus Christ, by the will of God and Timothy, our brother, unto the church of God, which is at Corinth, with all the saints, which are in all Achaia, grace be to you, and peace from God our Father and from the Lord Jesus Christ. Blessed be God, even the Father of our Lord Jesus Christ, the Father of all mercies and the God of all comfort, who comforteth us in all our tribulation, that we may be able to comfort them which are in any trouble by the comfort wherewith we ourselves are comforted of God. For as the sufferings of Christ abound in us, so our consolation also aboundeth by Christ. And whether we be afflicted, it is for your consolation and salvation, which is effectual in the enduring of the same sufferings which we also suffer. Or whether we be comforted, it is for your consolation and salvation. May God add a blessing to the reading of His Word. If you don't know it by now, one day you will need someone to comfort you. If you don't know it by now, one day you will need someone to bind up your wounds physically, perhaps even emotionally. Keep living, and you will need someone to comfort you. On my way to Australia some years ago, I received a call on my answering machine. I was overnighting in Honolulu, called back to get my messages, and on the machine was the voice of a wife of a friend and Christian brother. She said that he needed me to call him right away. And even though it was 2 o'clock in the morning his time, I felt impressed to call him back right away. When his wife called him to the phone, it sounded like he had been wide awake at 2 in the morning. Sounded like he had been praying. Pastor Phipps, he said, I'm so glad that you called me. You see, they told me not long ago that I have cancer, and I want you to pray for me. I remember we counseled together and prayed. I was out of the country for 3 weeks, and when I returned, I was told that my friend was buried the day before I returned. He had seemed so healthy, so full of life. It seemed such a short time from the day he was diagnosed as having cancer to the day he died. And I'll never forget, he told a relative of mine how after he had discovered he had this illness, he was praying with his daughter one day. And it touched him so what his daughter said in her prayer. She said, "Dear Jesus, when you see your daddy, please ask your daddy to help my daddy. You keep living. You will need someone to comfort you." On that trip to Australia, I met a 10-year-old boy who the doctors had told him just before I got there that he'd never be able to walk again. And that little boy said, "Oh no, that's not true. I'll be able to walk when I get to heaven." Into every life, there come peculiar moments of trial, often intense, often perplexing, moments when conviction is strained to the limit, moments when faith is tested and tried. These are the moments that reveal the mettle of a man. These are the moments that shape the character of godly women. Some of you have known those times when every earthly support has been cut off, every petition to God seemed denied. Some of you have known those times when you called on God and he didn't seem to answer. Waiting on the Lord isn't easy, church. Sometimes waiting on the Lord will test your faith. Sometimes your spirit will ache as you try to understand what God is doing through, what purpose he has in all of this. We can never know just when those periods will come to us. But we must believe that those times are in God's hands. We must believe that those times of trial are placed by God in our path to purpose.

When you finally realize that all you've got is God, keep living. You will need someone one day to keep me and strengthen me. I shouldn't be standing today, but God has given me the strength to stand today. He reminds me that his power will be my buckler. His anointing will be my shield. He reminds me, if God be for me, who can stand against me? You keep living. You'll realize you too will need someone to comfort you. Keep living and you will realize that in life you will have burdens as well as blessings. Trials as well as triumphs, failures as well as successes, defeats as well as victories, and you will need someone to comfort you. Keep living. Beloved family and Christian friends, God's watch, care, protection, shelter from the wind, you're going to need someone to comfort you, church. For some, life is like long stretches of pain punctuated by moments of joy. There will be times when you will seem overwhelmed by a tidal wave of stress. Are you listening to me today? Times when secret burdens crowd the entrance to your heart's door. Times when you feel yourself counting your troubles and nursing your difficulties. Keep living. You're gonna need someone to comfort you. I said, keep living. You're going to need someone to comfort you. I hang my helpless soul on this promise that we have just read. Praise God. Blessed be God, even the Father of our Lord Jesus Christ, the Father of mercies and the God of all comfort. I hang my soul on this promise that when I need it, I have a God who will comfort me through miseries and sad hours, through disappointments, setbacks, days of strain and anguish. You know, sometimes God will orchestrate unrelated events to bring you comfort. I said sometimes God will put in your life people not related to you to bring you comfort. And sometimes he'll put together strange events that will bring you comfort. When a doctor prescribes a medicine and the pharmacist has to make it up, he takes one ingredient from one vial. And then he goes over to the other side and takes another ingredient from another vial. And then he goes somewhere else and he takes another ingredient. Any one of those ingredients taken by themselves might kill you. But when they are mixed together in the hand of a skilled pharmacist, they work together to bring you cure and comfort. I want you to know that God sometimes will orchestrate unrelated events to bring you comfort. Somebody, that's been happening to you today. You got to trust the Lord in the midst of your difficulties, snares on every side. God will orchestrate. He will comfort you by obstacles. He'll bless your life by delaying your footsteps. You didn't hear what I said. He will comfort you by opening a door, and then he can comfort you by closing a door. I'll never forget that lady. I heard her pray, Lord, I saw this young man, and I prayed, Lord, please give me this young man. And then when I got him, I started praying, Lord, please take him away. God will comfort you by closing some doors in your life. He'll keep you back from danger and keep you in the harbor of safety. Sometimes your enemies will

try to demote you. And God will step right in and promote you. Because, oh, hallelujah, sometimes he'll promote you just to comfort you. Sometimes you can get so discouraged by what people are doing to you. God has to step in and promote you and bring you comfort. It's easy to trust God when there's no difficulty. But when there's trouble, I'm glad the Bible says that the God of all comfort will comfort you. He'll comfort you when there is sickness in your house. He'll comfort you when death visits your door. He will comfort you when all kinds of people turn on you and get weak and fickle on you. Crushed by unexpected events, Paul was able to write this because he found himself disappointed with the people in the church. Are you listening to me? Paul found himself, brothers and sisters, crushed by how the Corinthians were treating him. And that's why he wrote, hallelujah, to them, grace be to you, peace from God our Father. Blessed be God, the Father of our Lord Jesus, the Father of mercies and the God of all comfort. Even Paul needed a little comforting. Whenever you work for the church, I can guarantee you there will come a moment when you will need some comforting. Are you listening to me? As a pastor, I too have found God will comfort you. He'll comfort you in the hospital. He'll comfort you at the funeral home. He'll comfort you in the crucible of life. Comfort you anytime, anywhere. That's what the Holy Spirit does. He's the paraclete. He's the comforter. And God does not just comfort by kissing the bruises. Amen. It's one thing to have comfort when the sun is shining and people are patting you on the back. But God comforts you when trouble rises and circumstances try to crush you. God never promised to remove the difficulties and the problems, but he said that he will be there to comfort us. Amen. He said, I am the God of comfort, and the world would sink in despair were there no God of comfort. I could not handle this life were it not for the Spirit of God and the comfort that God brings. Amen. Blessed be God, even the Father of our Lord Jesus, who comforteth us in all our tribulation, that we may be able to comfort them which are in trouble. You know, sometimes it's hard to know who will be with you in the swelling of the Jordan. Sometimes it's hard to know who will stoop down to serve you, comfort you when you're lying broken. The God of all comfort, I want you to know, he'll be there for you. Amen. There are some people in the church right now, who are listening to my voice. You took a dark turn in your life. Took you down a dangerous road. Against your parents' judgment, you decided to marry anyway. You were warned that he was wild and dangerous, but you like a little excitement. Amen. You ended up bruised, battered, bewildered, broken. Perhaps you know one of those walking wounded. Maybe you're one yourself. Took a wrong turn, took you down a long road of pain and misery. And you know, one wrong turn could take you down a road where men and devils are laying wait for you.
Have mercy, Jesus. In life, friends will mislead you. You got to pray. Ask God to lead you. Each time you walk out of the door, if you're not praying, heavenly angels are not your companions. You are asking for trouble. The devil is a liar. He is a bandit. He is a thief. He wants to steal your destiny. He wants to steal the future God has prepared for you. He is laying wait around the bend to ambush you and entice you. He waits for people who are prayerless. I can't count the many times I've been ambushed along life's Jericho Road. And if you've ever failed the Lord, you know what it's like. You ever failed Jesus? Huh? You ever found yourself naked and humiliated? The God of all comfort will comfort you. Have you ever searched for peace and couldn't find it? You ever searched for joy, true joy? Couldn't find it. Many of you know what you're going to go through, and you don't want to be there alone. What I want to do, Lord, I do not. The very thing I hate that I do. Have you ever been there? I'm dying out here, Lord. The very things I don't want to do, I do. Deep down within me, in my inward parts, in my lower nature, there's a war going on. I need you, Lord, to comfort me. Jesus left his comfort and the glory of his own home, and he found you broken, ready to die. But thank God today, he came to your rescue. Hallelujah. He's come to your rescue. He was bold. He was valiant. He was courageous. He gave his life so you could be free. He didn't ask you how foolish you were. He just placed his arm around you. And I'm here to tell you, someone said, love lifted me. He's a tender, compassionate friend. When I moaned in the night season, my Savior was there. When I cried tears, he's been there. When I could only see dark shadows, Jesus has been there. He told me that as long as I'm in his care, that my debt of sin would be paid. Hallelujah. Now, I may not be completely whole, but because of Jesus, I'm on my way. Amen. Now, you are, I don't know who you are this morning, but you need God to comfort you in your trial. Now, I want to read you something. The Apostle Paul thanked God for the comfort that was given to him. He reflected the blessing upon others. In other words, if you want God to comfort you, you are going to have to comfort others. I said, you're going to have to comfort others if you want God to comfort you. Amen. Those who are in need of consolation, they must comfort others. Amen. God has blessed you. He has comforted you. Let's look at that text again. Let's look at it one more time before we close. 1 Corinthians chapter 1. 2 Corinthians chapter 1. Blessed be God, even the Father of our Lord Jesus Christ, the Father of mercies, the God of all comfort, who comforteth us in all our tribulation, so that what? We may be able to comfort those which are in what? Any trouble. Why do you think God has been comforting you? He's teaching you another language. See, when you, hallelujah, when you go through a dark experience, you learn to speak a language. You didn't hear what I just said. God gives you the ability to comfort others with the same comfort that he comforted you. Let me tell you about little Jolene. The day Jolene learned that her little baby brother was deaf,
Little Jolene cried and cried herself to sleep. Her mother whispered, "Don't blame God, Jolene. His ways are above our ways, and we ought to trust him when we don't understand." "Come," said mother, "let's hurry. We don't want to miss the parade that's coming through town." And at the parade, the people were standing three deep in front of little Jolene and her family. And little Jolene squatted down, peered through the legs of the people in front of her. "Mama," she said, "it sure would be better if I could see the parade all together instead of one row at a time." Suddenly, Jolene felt two strong arms from her father swoop her up, placed her on his shoulders. Little Jolene started clapping her hands. She said, "Daddy, now I can see the whole parade." And as they walked home, Jolene's dad said, "Jolene, life is a lot like a parade. And we are like little children. We can only see one day at a time. But God, he sees the whole parade." Hallelujah. He sees the past, the present, and the future. And the God of all comfort will comfort you. He will come and give you just what you need right at the moment you need it. Now, I don't know who you are, but the Lord knew that you needed the confidence that no matter what you were going through, God would comfort you.

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And you want to refer today to program number 319.

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3: The oldest American on record in the 20th century, an Army veteran, died at the age of 112 on March 16, 1959. But there's one man much older, and he's still alive, turning a moment with the amazing facts.

0: Hello, this is Joe Cruz on the Amazing Facts broadcast, facts which affect you. 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The question is, where are Enoch and Elijah? Now, the Bible is crystal clear on this question, as we'll see. Probably there never would have been a question raised about these two men at all, except for another passage of Scripture. And that other Scripture is John 3:13, which states that, quote, "No man hath ascended up to heaven, but he that came down from heaven, even the Son of Man, which is in heaven." Now, the Bible indicates that God took Enoch and Elijah to heaven without seeing death. Is there a contradiction in these two verses of Scripture? Let's look at John 3:13 now and see. This is the record of a conversation between Jesus and a prominent Jewish teacher, Nicodemus. The subject of conversation between Christ and Nicodemus centered in the mysteries of the Holy Spirit and the new birth. Nicodemus professed ignorance concerning the subject of conversion, and Jesus, as you remember, reacted with surprise. And then he said to Nicodemus, "If I have told you earthly things and ye believe not, how shall ye believe if I tell you heavenly? But he that came down from heaven, even the Son of Man which is in heaven." In other words, Nicodemus would have a harder time accepting Christ's words about heavenly things because no man had ever been there to come back and report on it. Jesus alone had come from there to testify about those heavenly things, and Nicodemus would have to accept it purely by faith. The question was, who is qualified to testify of those spiritual heavenly truths? Jesus said, "We speak that we do know and testify that we have seen, and ye receive not our witness. If I have told you earthly things and ye believe not, how shall ye believe if I tell you of heavenly things? And no man hath ascended up to heaven," etc., etc. All right, now throughout that chapter, Christ harked back to the point of his own authority and credentials as a truthful witness of heavenly things. Again, he said, "He that cometh from above is above all. He that is of the earth is earthly, and speaketh of the earth. He that cometh from heaven is above all. And what he hath seen and heard, that he testifieth, and no man receiveth his testimony. He that hath received his testimony hath set to his seal that God is true. For he whom God hath sent speaketh the words of God, for God giveth not the Spirit by measure to him." All right, now those words are found in verses 31 to 34. I guess this is really the voice of the writer rather than the voice of Christ. But now listen, Jesus assured Nicodemus that he was a reliable and true witness of the truth because he came down from heaven with the Father's words. No man could use these verses to make such a claim because he could only speak of earthly things. But Jesus had come from heaven, and therefore he could tell of things that were heavenly. The saints will certainly be there, friends, for 1,000 years before the holy city descends to this earth. So Jesus is not the only one who has been to heaven. Enoch and Elijah were there, and there will be others who will go there. Now, I know that there are some folks who don't believe that anyone will ever go to heaven at all. But let me give you right now the evidence that there have been those who have gone to heaven. Not everybody that's died, not all the good people that have passed from this life, but there have been certain ones who were taken to heaven, Enoch and Elijah among them. And there will be many more who will go there when Jesus returns. For example, John 13:36-14:3. Now here Jesus promises that afterward, Peter would follow him where he was going. Peter said, "Lord, where are you going?" And Jesus said, "I go to prepare a place for you. And if I go and prepare a place for you, I'll come again and receive you unto myself, that where I am, there you may be also." And then he told Peter, "You cannot follow me now, but you will follow me hereafter," or afterward. Now get that, friends. Jesus told Peter that he would follow him afterward where he was going. And then he plainly said, "I'm going to my Father's house to prepare mansions for you. And then I'll come and get you and take you to be with me." And then we have Matthew 5:12. And Jesus promised here a reward in heaven to those who were persecuted for his sake. Blessed are those that are persecuted, for great is your reward in heaven, Jesus said. And then in 1 Peter 1, verse 4, we find the apostle here speaking of the incorruptible inheritance, quote, reserved in heaven for you, end quote. So there he says that there is an inheritance in heaven for us. In Revelation 19, 1, the revelator, quote, heard a great voice of many people in heaven, end quote. Now here's a group definitely and positively identified by the revelator as being in heaven. Now, these people were seen in vision at the end of the world after Jesus had come and taken them there. There is no great, massive number of human beings who have been taken to heaven now. Enoch and Elijah are there. A few were resurrected at the time of Jesus' resurrection, and they apparently ascended with him when he went back to heaven. But there certainly are some there now. Now, in Revelation 4 and verse 12, and then Revelation 5 verses 1 and 9, these verses clearly describe a multitude of people who had been redeemed from the earth, and now they're seen standing before the throne of God in heaven, in the midst of the paradise of God. Well, we've answered this question more fully in another broadcast, friends, and there's no contradiction in the Bible at all when the texts are all considered properly in their context. But now, let's get back to that question of what happened to Enoch. In Genesis 5, 24 and 25, it says, and Enoch lived 65 years and begat Methuselah. And Enoch walked with God after he begat Methuselah 300 years and begat sons and daughters. And all the days of Enoch were 365 years. And Enoch walked with God, and he was not, for God took him. All right, now God's word says that Enoch walked with God. This means that he lived such a faithful, obedient life for 365 years on this earth that God was able to take him to heaven without seeing death. Paul records that same event in Hebrews 11, verse 5. He says, there by faith Enoch was translated that he should not see death, and he was not found because God had translated him. Now how clearly these verses describe the destiny of this righteous patriarch. Genesis says he was not, for God took him. Paul says he was not found because God had translated him. And then the most conclusive words of all, that he should not see death. Now, friends, no matter what else we may decide about these expressions, we have to concede that Enoch did not die. If words have any meaning at all, these verses teach that Enoch did not see death. In fact, that's exactly what the words say, that he should not see death. Whether we like it or not, whether it agrees with our thinking and theology or not, that is quite beside the point. The Bible says it, and we ought to believe it. Now, somebody says, well, there are other verses that seem to teach the contrary. Then let's look at them and their context and find out if there is a contradiction. For instance, what about the expression, quote, all the days of Enoch were 365 years? Does this mean that he died at that age instead of being taken to heaven? Of course not. If we concluded that all the days of his life were only 365, we would be precluding him from any life in the future also. When we speak in terms of a person living only 60 years or 70 years, we always, without exception, are referring to the years he lived in this world. We're not assuming in the least that he'll not have any more years in the kingdom of God. The fact is that the Bible writer goes on to explain that very thing concerning Enoch. After saying that all his days were 365, he immediately says, for God took him. Now that explains why he only lived 365 years in this world. But how did God take him? By killing him or letting him die? Or, as some teach, by just removing him to another place to protect him? No, indeed, we need not speculate at all about the meaning of the term God took him. Other verses explain how God took him. Paul's explanation is that God translated Enoch, quote, that he should not see death. Now let's reason together for a moment concerning this statement. If God had merely taken Enoch to some other location, would that have provided that he should not see death? Of course not. Death would have come to him just like it would to all mankind. But friends, all these verses about Enoch are given to show that he did not have the common experience of other men. This is why we don't read concerning others in the Bible that he was not, or he was not found, or God took him, or God translated him. By the way, how foolish it would be to assume that God had to spirit Enoch away in some miraculous manner to save him from his enemies. This is one of the popular explanations it's given. The truth is that we have no reason to think his life or safety was being threatened, and we limit God's power by such an explanation. It's hardly reasonable to think that God was unable to protect him where he was. The scripture teaches, 1,000 shall fall at thy side and 10,000 at thy right hand, but it shall not come nigh unto thee. Well, another strained interpretation explains that Paul's statement simply means that Enoch was translated that he should not see the second death. But are we justified in adding that to the text? Now, it's true that the Bible speaks of two deaths. One is the death that befalls every mortal man by the decaying process of sin. Hebrews 9:27 says it is appointed unto men once to die, but after this the judgment. Now, this death is common to all. But there is a second death for all the wicked who refuse to let God give them eternal life. It is the final death, a complete eradication of sin and sinners. The second death is mentioned in Revelation 20:14. And death and hell were cast into the lake of fire. This is the second death. But why would God assert that he had translated Enoch spiritually so that he would not taste of the second death? This is true of all the righteous of all ages. Blessed and holy, says the Bible, is he that hath part in the first resurrection. On such a second death hath no power. Well, then why single out Enoch for this designation when it's true of all God's people then and now? Well, the final objection to Enoch's translation is found near the end of the chapter in which Paul describes how Enoch should not see death, Hebrews 11:5. After describing a long list of faithful servants of God, including Enoch, Paul says, all these died in faith, verse 13. Now, some claim that this would mean that Enoch died in faith also. But friends, mark this point. Paul had already excluded Enoch from the experience of death by explaining in the context of the same chapter how he was translated that he should not see death. Having already made an exception of Enoch, he did not need to explain again just a few verses further that Enoch did not die like the rest.
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2: 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Today's reading from the Word.

At the beginning of 2 Corinthians chapter 3, Paul writes that our adequacy as servants of a new covenant is from God. Now 2 Corinthians 3:7. But if the ministry of death in letters engraved on stones came with glory, so that the sons of Israel could not look intently at the face of Moses because of the glory of his face, fading as it was, how will the ministry of the Spirit fail to be even more with glory? For if the ministry of condemnation has glory, much more does the ministry of righteousness abound in glory. For indeed what had glory, in this case has no glory, because of the glory that surpasses it. For if that which fades away was with glory, much more that which remains is in glory. Therefore, having such a hope, we use great boldness in our speech, and are not like Moses, who used to put a veil over his face, so that the sons of Israel would not look intently at the end of what was fading away. But their minds were hardened. For until this very day, at the reading of the Old Covenant, the same veil remains unlifted, because it is removed in Christ. But to this day, whenever Moses is read, a veil lies over their heart. But whenever a person turns to the Lord, the veil is taken away. Now the Lord is the Spirit, and where the Spirit of the Lord is, there is liberty. But we all, with unveiled face, beholding as in a mirror the glory of the Lord, are being transformed into the same image from glory to glory, just as from the Lord the Spirit.

0: 2 Corinthians chapter 4. Therefore, since we have this ministry, as we received mercy, we do not lose heart. But we have renounced the things hidden because of shame, not walking in craftiness or adulterating the word of God, but by the manifestation of truth, commending ourselves to every man's conscience in the sight of God. And even if our gospel is veiled, it is veiled to those who are perishing, in whose case the God of this world has blinded the minds of the unbelieving, so that they might not see the light of the gospel of the glory of Christ, who is the image of God. For we do not preach ourselves, but Christ Jesus as Lord, and ourselves as your bondservants for Jesus' sake. For God, who said, "Light shall shine out of darkness," is the one who has shone in our hearts to give the light of the knowledge of the glory of God in the face of Christ. But we have this treasure in earthen vessels, so that the surpassing greatness of the power will be of God and not from ourselves. We are afflicted in every way, but not crushed, perplexed, but not despairing, persecuted, but not forsaken, struck down, but not destroyed, always carrying about in the body the dying of Jesus, so that the life of Jesus also may be manifested in our body. This is The Word, and a free CD of some of these readings is available by writing to The Word, Post Office Box 444, Paradise, California, 95969. Simply reading the Bible, this is Nicholas Hope.
1: Maybe you hesitate at the idea of finding a mentor, but wouldn't it be nice to have a board of directors for your life? Here's Carrie Casey, author, CEO of the National Center for Fathering and Father of Four, on Today's Father.
2: Recently, I was on a conference call with a group of guys. One of them was a recently retired successful pro athlete who's also a dedicated husband, father, and man of God. For today, I'll call him James. The other five or six guys, along with me, are men James has asked to advise him. As we were interacting, James mentioned that earlier in his career, when he was still being paid pro athletes money, he lost well over $1 million in an investment venture with some people. For a moment, I was a bit stunned. My mind flashed with the number of fathers we could impact with that kind of cash. But beyond that, I just had to stop him. I said, "Now, James, wait a minute. Those people you were involved with, do any of us other guys on the phone know them?" He said, "No." Then I said, "Well, next time it might be wise to check with some older men you trust before you do something like that. Between the rest of us, we can come up with some better ways to help you invest your money." Now, this is more than an interesting story. I believe we all need a group of men giving us counsel and holding us accountable, especially as husbands and fathers. We need fathering mentors, if you will. I have often said that in general, men don't do well on their own. We make unwise choices and get into trouble. And it's not just money issues. The stakes get high when marriages and families are in the balance. I'll say it again. We all need fathering mentors. Maybe think of it like a fathering board of directors, trustworthy guys who know us well and can speak truth into our lives. Maybe they're a step ahead of us in the journey, or peers who are committed men of God, willing to test our words and our actions against Scripture. Maybe you already have those guys in place. That was essentially the case with James. I've known him 15 or 20 years, but he had faced an important decision without seeking counsel from me or any of the other guys. So I guess it's not just enlisting fathering mentors. It's using them and having the courage to be honest with them. I hope you can do that, Dad. This is Carrie Casey for Today's Father.
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3: 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And now, here's our Creation Moment's host, Ian Taylor.
4: How would you like to be a dental hygienist for a crocodile? That's how the crocodile bird makes his living. Of course, you do not need to know that the crocodile bird doesn't show up to do his work with any drills or needles. He and the crocodile are on good terms with each other. After eating, the crocodile climbs the riverbank and relaxes with his mouth open. The little crocodile bird enters the crocodile's mouth to clean up the scraps that are left. And while the crocodile bird makes most of his living as sort of a crocodile dental hygienist, he also helps keep the crocodile free of pesky insects that lodge in his skin. The crocodile also receives one other service from the crocodile bird. Whenever the bird senses approaching danger, he gives a sharp warning call and flies off. The crocodile, now warned, can quickly roll over into the water where virtually no animal can get the best of him. This is but one of the many unlikely cooperative arrangements that we find in the plant and animal kingdom. Every one of these relationships speaks of a creator and against the idea that either of these creatures or their cooperation evolved naturally. Evolutionists have written whole books on the subject, yet they don't seem satisfied that they have ever explained how these relationships could develop through evolution. We agree that they have no explanation. Nor are they likely to find one, as long as they deny a creator who cares for his creation.
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7: One of the most televised weddings in human history took place on April 29, 2011, in London, inside the Westminster Abbey, between Prince William, Duke of Cambridge, and Catherine Middleton. People around the world were glued to their television sets, and as could be expected, Kate Middleton wore a beautiful white dress. I still remember my wedding day wasn't televised, but it was a big event to me and my wife, Kristen. It took place on April 9, the year 2000, in Sacramento, California. And as could be expected, my beautiful bride-to-be also wore a white dress, and she looked stunning. The book of Revelation, chapter 7, describes another wedding, a royal wedding, a bigger wedding in heaven. And in verse 9, the Bible says, "After this I beheld, and lo, a great multitude, which no man could number, of all kindreds, nations, tongues, and people. They stood before the throne of God and before the Lamb, clothed with white robes." White robes. God's plan is that you be a part of that wedding, that you wear a white robe on that great day when the church is married to the Lord Jesus Christ. And what we need to do to get ready for it is to turn away from sin to the darkness, from the darkness and evil of this world, and trust in Jesus Christ as our personal Savior, invite Him into our hearts, give our whole lives to Him, and if we do, He promises He will place upon us a pure white robe. God has a white robe for you. Will you wear it? Let's get ready for the big wedding, the royal wedding. You have just heard His voice today.
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8: Discovering a complete stranger needed a liver transplant and that there was a huge waiting list and that she had only months to live, a former Marine donated his liver so that this woman could survive. Half his liver, as it goes with liver transplants. 19 months after the transplant surgery, the donor and the recipient were married. Proverbs 11:25 says, "A generous person will be prosperous, and one who gives others plenty of water will himself be given plenty." The man donated his liver, seeking nothing for himself. He just wanted to help. When that's your goal, God will bless you, sometimes in ways you can't see. It's always right to help, and those who don't or won't miss out on a lot. Today, you may well see someone in need of prayer or encouragement or some other thing. Don't miss out on the blessing of being a blessing. When God calls you to step forward, do so. I'm John Bradshaw for It Is Written.
9: And he spake a parable unto them to this end, that men ought always to pray, and not to faint, saying,
10: There was in a city a judge which feared not God, neither regarded man. And there was a widow in that city, and she came unto him, saying, Avenge me of mine adversary.

0: and he would not for a while. But afterward he said within himself, Though I fear not God, nor regard man, yet because this widow troubleth me, I will avenge her, lest by her continual coming she weary me. And the Lord said, Hear what the unjust judge saith. And shall not God avenge his own elect, which cry day and night unto him, though he bear long with them? I tell you that he will avenge them speedily. Nevertheless, when the Son of Man cometh, shall he find faith on the earth?
1: Psalm 93.
2: The Lord reigneth. He is clothed with majesty. The Lord is clothed with strength, wherewith he hath girded himself. The world also established that it cannot be moved. Thy throne is established of old. Thou art from everlasting. The floods have lifted up, O Lord. The floods have lifted up their voice. The floods lift up their waves. The Lord on high is mightier than the noise of many waters, yea, than the mighty waves of the sea. Thy testimonies are very sure. Holiness becometh thine house, O Lord, forever.
3: I will bless the Lord who hath given me counsel.
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4: In Psalm 27, David says, One thing have I asked of the Lord, that will I seek after, that I may dwell in the house of the Lord all the days of my life, to gaze upon the beauty of the Lord and to inquire in His temple. The one thing the psalmist wanted more than anything else was to develop a relationship with God. I found that if I make my time alone with the Lord the number one priority of my day, it changes my perspective for the whole day. If you're not in the habit of enjoying a daily devotional time, why not schedule some time in the next 24 hours? Meet with the Lord in His Word and prayer. Make it the number one priority in your day. With Seeking Him, I'm Nancy DeMoss Wagamuth.
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9: Now a look at your midday weather on Lafayette Christian Talk Radio. Mostly cloudy with thunderstorms today with a high near 86 and lows around 74. Thunderstorms tomorrow with a high of 83 and lows around 73. For your Thursday, thunderstorms with a high near 81 and lows around 71. And for Friday, thunderstorms with a high near 84 and lows around 74. That's your midday weather on Lafayette Christian Talk Radio.
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1: This is Shauna on Johnny Erickson Tata Sharing Hope. Today, Johnny's singing some really brave music.

0: just love that part. You who made the mountains and the sea, you measured out the universe, and you made me. Now, there's a song to infuse courage in your heart, to make you brave. When it comes to Christians who have most influenced my life, I resonate with those who can sing their way through suffering. Because often I can feel pretty deflated in this wheelchair. And when I do, I turn to the Bible, as well as the writings of Christian saints of days gone by, people who have lived in the crucible of suffering, yet who could hold on to a song, people who could lift brave music to the skies, who could sing their way through suffering. People like St. Augustine. Now, get this. This man was born in the 3rd century, and after his conversion to Christ in the year 387, Augustine dove deep into the study of God's Word. It was Augustine, in fact, who believed that the grace of Christ was indispensable to human freedom. And he's the one credited with framing the concept of original sin. Eventually, he became a bishop of the church in present-day Algeria, North Africa. And as you can probably guess, his writings were very influential in the development of Western Christianity. But this man's life was not easy. Living back in the 3rd century in North Africa, it had to be hard. But what St. Augustine wrote about suffering is so poignant. In fact, what he wrote about music is poignant. His thoughts, when you read them, sound so contemporary, like something out of a Max Lucado book. And when I'm feeling weary or struggling with pain or looking for courage, I borrow this prayer from St. Augustine. He prayed, God of our life, there are days when the burdens we carry chafe our shoulders and weigh us down, when the skies are gray and threatening, when our lives have no music in them and our souls have lost courage. Oh, on such days, Lord God, flood the path with light, we beseech thee, and turn our eyes to where the skies are full of promise. Tune our hearts to brave music. To thy honor and glory, amen. Oh, friend, I just love that idea about brave music, courageous music, noble, valiant music.
1: 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It's called My Creator King. That's one of the many names of God, and that's something you can sing about.
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3: Well, beloved, today we're going to be sharing some things that may just rock the spiritual Christian boat of this nation a little bit. But beloved, I only share what I'm sharing with you today because we need to be awake, because there's a thief that's trying to steal your soul. And beloved, today's study is just another one of these little proofs, one of these nuggets of the incredible accuracy of God's Word, the Bible, as it opens before us the detailed identification of a little horn power. Now, in today's study, we want to take a look at one of these seven marks again. One that is perhaps the most important or significant, at least to our present generation today. 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This is a divine appointment. Now, before we open God's Word in our study today and roll back the pages of some history, I'd like to invite you to pray with me right now. Father, please. Open our minds. Block out the world. Block out any other interruption that might come during these few moments that we spend together, and help us to be in tune with your Word, with your Spirit, and with truth. I pray in Jesus' name. Amen. I have a question. Where did the teaching of the rapture come from? In other words, where did the idea of God's people being caught away just prior to the tribulation originate? Are God's faithful people going to be taken from the earth by a secret coming of Jesus? Is the earth going to be plunged into 7 years of tribulation, during which time, listen to me, during which time the Antichrist will arise and deceive those who are left behind? Can you tell me why today there are millions of Christians who would believe in a secret rapture unless it was true? Can you tell me why good, honest, sincere pastors and teachers would be telling their congregations that the church is about to be caught away if the preaching and teaching was false? Beloved, today I'm going to show you from God's Word and recorded history where this teaching came from and why it's so important that we understand what's going on and why so many preachers as well as congregations are deceived today on this issue. Now, I usually divide this study into three presentations, which takes about 3 hours to lay out its entirety. But you're going to be getting a condensed version today, so you can see the entire basic overall story in just a few minutes. So I'm going to invite you to just sort of fasten your seatbelt. Would you do that? Are you ready to begin? I'd like for you to take your Bibles, and you can see it also on the screen if you would like to follow along there, and turn to Luke chapter 17. Now, I make no apologies for what I'm about to share, for Jesus said it's the truth that will make us free, beloved. And as a watchman on the wall of Zion, I have to preach God's word and allow the trumpet to give a certain sound, even if that means waking you up from your spiritual slumbers and false dreams of security. You have it there? Luke 17, beginning with verse 26. Jesus is speaking to his disciples about the coming kingdom. Notice what he says. And as it was in the days of Noah, so shall it also be in the days of the Son of Man. They did eat, they drank, they married wives, they were given in marriage until the day that Noah entered into the ark. And the flood came and destroyed them all. Notice the conclusion of Jesus' first illustration of what it will be like when he comes the second time. All those who were taken into the ark were saved, while all those who were left behind or outside the ark were destroyed. Verse 28. Likewise, also as it was in the days of Lot, they did eat, they drank, they bought, they sold, they planted, they builded. But the same day that Lot went out of Sodom, it rained fire and brimstone from heaven and destroyed them all. Notice again Jesus' conclusion concerning this second illustration of what it'll be like when he comes the second time. All those who were taken out of the city were saved, while all those who were left behind inside the city were destroyed. Now, in the first two illustrations, beloved, that Jesus gives concerning his second coming, he clearly states that all those who are taken are saved, and all those who are left behind are destroyed. Is that clear? Now, notice verse 30. Here's his conclusion. Even thus shall it be in the day when the Son of Man is revealed. And what Jesus is clearly stating to our generation or to those who will be alive at his second coming is that it will be exactly the same as in these two illustrations of Noah and Lot. For us to come up with any other conclusion, hear me, church, for us to come up with any other conclusion would make Jesus' two illustrations absolutely irrelevant and meaningless. But Jesus' illustrations are consistent with his conclusion. Notice how he ties all of this together in verses 34 and on. I tell you, in that night, there shall be two in one bed, and one shall be taken, and the other shall be left. Two shall be grinding together, the one shall be taken, and the other left. Two shall be in the field, the one shall be taken, and the other left. Is that clear? Now, even though Jesus made his case extremely clear to us, it was in full harmony with his previous illustrations of Noah and Lot.

Believers be gathered together. Now, in keeping with his two previous illustrations, Jesus tells his disciples that all those who are left behind will be food for the vultures or will be completely destroyed. In other words, the very text that is used today by thousands of Christians the world over to prove the rapture true has just proved the rapture false. For when Jesus comes, beloved, not one human being will be left alive on this earth to face the rise of an Antichrist power or be forced to endure 7 years of tribulation, according to Luke 17. Listen to me again, church. I'm going to say it again. The only biblical conclusion we can come to is that the predicted Antichrist must be exposed before Jesus returns. And that means there can be no escape for the church. In other words, every professing believer of the Christian faith will stand in the world arena along with the Antichrist, or the man of sin, or that deceptive power that will seek to force the world to worship him in the place of God himself. In short, every person in the world will be given the opportunity to choose between Jesus Christ or the Antichrist. That's the final test for the world, beloved. And where we place our loyalty in that day will ultimately determine our eternal destiny. About 20 years after Jesus' death, the Apostle Paul warned the church at Thessalonica that Jesus would not return until the man of sin had been revealed. That's clear. In fact, you can read that in the second letter, chapter 2, verse 3. And in verse 4, Paul goes on to describe what the wicked one or lawless one would do. He would exalt himself, Paul says, above all that is called God or that is worshipped, so that he as God sitteth in the temple of God, showing himself that he is God. End quote. Beloved, that is a simple description of the Antichrist power that Paul says would set himself up before Jesus returns. And as you continue to read verses 5 and on, you'll notice that Paul says this man of sin or this son of perdition or wicked one will be revealed at his appointed time in history. Now, from our last study, we identified, you may recall, 7 biblical points of a little horn power that Daniel saw rising up at a specific time in history. Now, I'd like for us to go back to Daniel 7 and make a quick review of 6 of those 7 points for those who may not have been here or were not listening last week. And then I want us to focus on the final identifying mark of the little horn, or point number 7, as we close. Now, in review of the little horn, we discovered, first, he had to rise sometime after the 10 barbarian tribes had come into power or had overthrown the Roman Empire. That means that he had to begin rising in power sometime after AD 70 or 476, or the fall of Western Rome. And that's exactly what he did, beloved, as has been seen in history and shown by Daniel in his second identifying mark that you see on the PowerPoint there. Daniel said that this little horn power would uproot 3 of the barbarian tribes. 3 of the 10 horns, if you please. And according to history, the first to be uprooted was the Heruli in 493 AD. Then the Vandals were overthrown in 534 AD. And finally, the Ostrogoths were defeated in 538 AD. A third identifying mark was that he would speak great words against the Most High. And you'll recall in our last study, we quoted some of those pompous words, such as this one, where he boldly declared that God himself is obliged to abide by the judgment of his priests, end quote. That's taken from Dignity and Duty of the Priests, page 27 and 28, written in 1888 from the Holy Apostolic See. Number 4, the fourth identifying mark was that he would persecute or wear out the saints of the Most High.
According to the historian H. Grattan Guinness, this little horn power was responsible for directly or indirectly

0: correctly, slain on account of their faith, 50 millions of martyrs. A fifth mark was that this little horn would think to change God's unchangeable law. I'm glad he only thought to do it. And history, beloved, confirms that that's what he tried to do. In fact, the little horn not only boasted of having the power to change God's law, he boldly declared that, quote, the act is a mark of her ecclesiastical authority in religious things, end quote. That's from H.F. Thomas, the chancellor of Cardinal Gibbons, the late Gibbons. A sixth mark that Daniel gives us is that he would rule for 1,260 years. And that's exactly what happened. From the time he overthrew the Ostrogoths, that third horn, in 538 AD and set up his kingdom, until he was stripped of his power, both civil and ecclesiastical, on February 20, 1798, he had ruled for exactly 1,260 years, exactly like the prophet said. And you can read about that if you happen to have the prophecies of Daniel and the Revelation by Uriah Smith, page 567. Written back, copyrighted in 1944, of that historical event. Now, in light of these six identifying marks, beloved, of this little horn power that Daniel writes about, it isn't hard for us to understand how those living under this persecuting power at that time began to recognize it for what it really was. Between 1300 and 1500, those years, between 1300 and 1500, man began to speak out against this power, identifying it as the little horn, as the man of sin, the abomination of desolation, the beast, the antichrist, the harlot, or Babylon itself. These were terms that were being used during the great Protestant Reformation. And when we look at the recorded history, we discover such men as John Wycliffe, Purvey, Wimbledon, John Huss, Brute, Martin Luther, John Calvin, John Knox, William Tyndale, Robert Fleming Jr., Sir Isaac Newton, James I of England, John Wesley, and beloved, that was along with scores of others, too numerous to even mention today, who were bold enough to raise their pens and voices against this religious antichrist power. In fact, according to the historian Leroy Edwin Froom, all the reformers and students of God's Word saw principally one thing: the contemporary existence and identity of the predicted Antichrist. All of the reformers, please understand that they may have differed on certain areas, but beloved, there was one thing they were united on, one thing they understood, one thing they believed and were willing to die for that belief. They understood who the Antichrist was according to God's Word. They were united on that. And reading on, the historian says, to this they emphatically testified. That's from Prophetic Faith of Our Fathers, Volume 2, pages 156 and 157. Beloved, we can only imagine what must have happened as a result of this unification of voices all over Europe. According to Guinness in his book, Romanism and the Reformation, page 251, this is how he puts it. Under their influence, the influence of the reformers and the men that I've just put on the screen, under their influence, nations abjured their allegiance to the false priest of Rome. In the reaction which followed, all the powers of hell seemed to be let loose upon the adherents of the Reformation. War followed war, tortures, burnings, and massacres were multiplied. Yet the Reformation stood undefeated and unconquerable. God's Word upheld it. And the prophetic book, the book of Revelation, with which the Scripture closes, was one of the mightiest instruments employed in its accomplishment, end quote. The battle became so intense, beloved, between the papacy and the Protestants, or Protestants we call them today, that Rome called a council to deal with the biblical charges that were being brought against the church. Now listen to her own words as she faced this prophetic time in history. I'm quoting from a book called Catholic Doctrine as Defined by the Council of Trent by the Reverend A. Nampon, pages 103 and 104. At the time the fathers of Trent assembled, there was a bitter and obstinate war declared against the authority, the institutions, the sacraments, the dogmas, the moral teaching, the discipline of the church in the name of Scripture. The innovators, or Protestants, found in our sacred books that the Pope was Antichrist and the church of Rome, the harlot of Babylon, and her traditions, old wives' fables, and the priesthood, the common property of all Christians, and faith alone sufficient for salvation, etc., etc. Now listen to what the historian H. Grattan Guinness tells us Rome did with reference to the charges that were brought against her. This is absolutely incredible, beloved, and you'll see why in just a moment. This is so absolutely important we understand. I'm quoting from Romanism and the Reformation, page 252. Listen to what Rome does now in light of these historical documented evidences from God's Word. Notice what he says. Let this be clearly seen. Rome felt the force of these prophecies and sought to evade it. It had no way but to deny their applicability. It could not deny their existence in Scripture, and neither can you, beloved, and neither can I. They were there plainly enough. But it denied that these prophecies referred to the Romish church and its head. It pushed them aside. It shifted them from the entire field of medieval and modern history. End quote. Now, are you ready for this? Look at Daniel 7:25. In that one verse, Daniel gives us five of the seven identifying marks of the little horn power. Now, we've seen the historical fulfillment of six of these marks already, but the one that is so interesting and the one that concerns you and me today is the one about times. Here, Daniel says the little horn will think to change times. Daniel 7:25, right there. He will think to change times. Now, in one of our previous studies, we discovered that times means years and is also related to prophecy. You remember when Daniel made the statement to Nebuchadnezzar that seven times he was prophesying, seven times will come over you? In other words, he was 7 years mad and ate straw and grass like an ox. And so the question we need to ask today is, did this little horn power ever think to change prophecy, which had to do with times or years? In chapters 8 and 9 of Daniel, God revealed some of the greatest time prophecies ever recorded in Scripture. In fact, in Daniel 9:24 and on, that's a key text. Daniel 9:24 and on, God tells Daniel about the special events that are going to take place over the next 490 years, just ahead of Daniel. In other words, beginning with the rebuilding of Jerusalem in 457 B.C. and moving on down to the crucifixion of Jesus and the final rejection that he would suffer by his own people. Now, this study of the 490 years, which we don't have time to go into today, it's an entirely different study. But this study of the 490 years, or 70 weeks as we refer to it, is so incredible that during the last 7 years of this timeline, three major events were prophesied to take place, and we need to note them. Three major events were to take place during the last 7 years of this great 70-week prophecy. Number one, the event that was to mark the beginning of the last 7 years was the anointing of Jesus at his baptism, or the beginning of his public ministry. What an incredible vision that God gave to Daniel and said, write it down. The Messiah is coming, and I want the world to know when he's coming. Number two. 3.5 years later, or in the midst of the 7 years, the second major event was to take place, and that was the death of Jesus Christ, where he would be cut off for his people. In other words, he would be crucified. Is that an important date in history? Beloved, God wrote it hundreds of years before the event, so that when Jesus was lifted up from the earth and was crucified, that by reading the book of Daniel, they would know that, behold, this is the Son of God. The Roman soldier got it, beloved, but his people rejected it. Number three, at the end of the 7 years, or 3.5 years later, beyond the cross, the gospel would be given to the Gentiles because God's mercy, hear me now, his mercy, or his forgiveness of 70 times 7. You remember him talking to Peter about that? How many times should I forgive, Peter asked. Jesus said 70 times 7, right? That's 490, isn't it? You remember that? Now let me say what I was just saying again. At the end of this 7-year period, or 3.5 years later after the cross, the gospel would be given to the Gentiles because God's mercy, or his forgiveness of 70 times 7 or 490 times of years would be at an end. The Jews no longer from that point were God's chosen people. The gospel then went to all of the world equally. In other words, after the 70 weeks or 490 years of time, listen to me, quoting Paul, as many as were baptized into Christ and put on Christ, they would neither be Jew nor Greek, neither bond nor free, neither male nor female, for they would be all as one in Christ Jesus. And if they be Christ, then they are Abraham's seed and heirs according to the promise. Read it again, beloved, in Galatians chapter 3, verses 27 to 29. Since that fulfillment, the Jews, beloved, have no longer been God's chosen people any more than you and I. This 70th week in Daniel's prophecy, which identified Jesus Christ as the true Messiah, was the very prophecy that Rome chose to change. Did you hear what I just said? The very prophecy that God wrote hundreds of years in advance to identify Jesus as the Messiah was the very one that Rome chose to change. Now, in order to lift the stigma off herself as being the predicted Antichrist of biblical prophecy, she tried to change the times of God's prophecy. And in so doing, listen to me now, in so doing, she actually fulfilled the last remaining identifying mark of who the true Antichrist really was. Isn't that incredible? In other words, beloved, the papacy identified herself by trying to prove that she was not what the reformers had declared her to be. And somebody out there ought to say, praise God and amen, because God's word is sure. However, by changing the 70th week of Daniel's prophecy, Rome was able to counter the Reformation. And 300 years later, just like Martin Luther had predicted and declared, Rome, the Antichrist power, would be forgotten. And when the reformers died and they put walls around their churches and they refused to study the Word of God and believe the Word of God, we forgot. Beloved, the Antichrist power is not a thing of the future. It's a thing of the past. In fact, even John recognized that the spirit of Antichrist was alive even in his day. Beloved, it not only rose in power, it received a deadly wound in 1798 by Berthier, the French general. And it has been wounded ever since. But I want you to know, beloved, according to the book of Revelation, that power will once again rise and it will join with the United States of America, and those two powers together under a great spiritualism movement will sweep the world into the final ranks of a wondrous delusion. God would have us today understand, beloved, what this is all about. In summary, let me just make a few little notes so you'll put these down in your mind, the historical evidence of what I've shared with you this morning. At that great Council of Trent, which was actually from 1545 to 1563. It was a long afternoon. During those years, as Rome reassessed her position and her beliefs, and etc., etc., two Jesuit priests rose with healing in their wings. These two priests were bent on lifting the stigma off of the Mother Church and transferring it somewhere, biblically, onto some other entity. The first one to rise was Alcazar. He invented a term, invented a way of interpreting prophecy called preterism. In other words, he was looking before Rome ever rose, before that little horn ever came up into power. He was looking for some kind of a power that would be identified as the Antichrist before the Church of Rome rose in power. Does that make sense? And believe it or not, he came up with a man by the name of Antiochus Epiphanes, who offered a pig on a Jewish altar. And then the Maccabean revolt. Some of you know your history. Beloved, what I'm saying is that Rome, one of its major deceptions that's still going on today, was when Alcazar threw the stigma of Antichrist off Rome back onto the time of Antiochus Epiphanes. Well, beloved, little Antiochus Epiphanes never lasted 1260 years. He never blasphemed the name of God like the great Church of Rome did. He never persecuted the saints like Rome did. He doesn't fulfill all of the seven requirements. He didn't even try to change prophecy. But Rome did. You follow what I'm saying? And today, beloved, if you have Scofield's Bible, read the footnotes in Daniel, and you'll discover that they are interpreting the little horn as none other than Antiochus Epiphanes. A deception by Rome herself to lift the stigma off herself as being the true biblical Antichrist. But then there was another Jesuit that rose. His name was Ribera. And Ribera, rather than going into the past, pulled out another stop, as it were, and invented a new concept called futurism. And he took that 70th week of Daniel's prophecy that identified Jesus Christ right in the heart of it, and he threw it off into the last 7 years of Earth's history, saying that the Antichrist will arise after the secret rapture. For the secret rapture will begin the last 7 years of Earth's history, where God's saints will be taken off secretly, stolen from the earth, and then will be plunged into 7 years of tribulation. After 3.5 years in the midst of the week, the Antichrist will appear. So Ribera says, beloved, what blasphemy! That original prophecy was set aside to identify the true Jesus Christ who was cut off in the midst of that 70th week. Not the Antichrist, but Rome changed it because Rome, beloved, was not interested in identifying Jesus Christ. They were interested in lifting the stigma off of themselves as being the Antichrist. Is that clear? Beloved, what more can I say? Today the watchdog has barked. And I simply ask you to go and prove what I've said today. Read it for yourself in history. It's there plain enough. Thousands upon thousands, even millions, died for their belief for what I've shared with you today. And yet there are millions of so-called Christians today that don't only not believe it, they've never heard it before. That's why it's time that the dogs begin to bark and that God's watchmen begin to shout aloud on the walls, because the world is ripe for a deception. The world is ready for an Antichrist power to take control. The sad thing is, they don't know that he's already taking control and uniting himself as an ally with the United States of America. Just exactly like Revelation 13 predicted would happen. And beloved, you and I need to remain students of the Word. We need to know the hour in which we live. And we need to be courageous enough to share these old historical truths with those we love.
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3: Since there's no such creature as a perfect parent, we subject ourselves to a constant cross-examination in the courtroom of parental acceptability. Was I fair in my discipline? Did I overreact out of frustration and anger? Round and round go the self-doubts and recriminations, and guilt becomes a constant companion. The best way to handle guilt is to face it squarely, using it as a source of motivation for change where warranted. I would suggest that parents sit down together and discuss their feelings. Then ask yourselves, is my guilt valid? Can I do anything about it? If so, how? If not, isn't it appropriate that I lay the matter to rest? Remember that none of us can be perfect parents. Fortunately, we're permitted to make many mistakes through the years, provided the overall tone is somewhere near the right note.
2: For more information, visit drdobsonminute.org.
4: Welcome to Science, Scripture, and Salvation, a radio ministry of the Institute for Creation Research. In this program, we want to encourage you in your Christian faith by showing how scientific evidence supports the Bible, particularly the Genesis account. The book of Genesis lays the foundation for all matters addressed in the rest of the Bible: the nature of God, His sovereignty in creation, man's purpose, sin, marriage, family, and why we need a Savior are all introduced and explained in Genesis. When we see that the first and most foundational book of the Bible can be trusted in all matters, including science, it builds confidence in the rest of the inspired Word all the way to Revelation. On today's show, Dr. Henry Morris III, CEO of the Institute for Creation Research, will cover part 3 of a 10-part series on the 6 days of creation. Here's Dr. Morris.
5: God has created the space-matter-time universe. He organized it on day two so that there's some form of protective shield around it, so that the living things that would follow would be under his very good construction. But then God said, "Let the waters under the heaven be gathered together into one place, and let the dry land appear." And it was so. And God called the dry land earth, and the gathering together of the waters he called seas. And God saw that it was good. Under the organization of both the waters under the heaven and the remaining erets, that's the Hebrew word for the hard stuff, for the dry land, that's where we get our word earth from, there's no evidence either in science or in the text of Scripture to suggest that the original nature of the stuff of creation was anything more than formless and empty, kind of like a blob. So whatever happened on the third day began with an organizational process acting on the rotating sphere that had been set in motion on the first day and separated into a separate body of waters on the second day. Now on day three, the earth begins to take shape. There are a few side issues worth noting here. Gravity is still a mystery to most of science. We know that the force of gravity is proportional to the mass, the size and density of a given structure like a planet or a star. But we do not know how gravity is formed or maintained or even what it consists of. Magnetic fields are not the same as gravity. Magnetic fields have poles, north and south, positive and negative. Gravity is different. Magnetic fields are better understood than gravity and seem to be related to differential movement, like current through a wire, or directional movements of molten rock, or time lag between the Earth's core and its surface rotation, etc. But we still don't know how these processes got started. Circular motion tends to throw particles away from the center of the motion, unless the particles are contained by a barrier of some kind. Think of water in a bucket being whirled around by a kid on a science project. There are some fundamental problems here. The rotation of the Earth would seem to fling the material of the Earth out into space. Of course, gravity probably holds it together. But what happened to initiate that balance? The Earth's magnetic field, which has nothing to do with gravity, seems to be dependent on the rotational motion of the Earth. What keeps the Earth at a constant speed? How do we begin to understand the most basic of these questions when we can only measure the effects? One of the basic mysteries about the nature of matter is that the various energies involved are somewhat contradictory. This is essentially true at the macro level, like gravity and orbits of solar system bodies like stars and galaxies, etc. Theories abound, and many mathematical models are used to demonstrate the current status of our thinking, but we don't know. How can our planet remain suspended in space on nothing, as described in Job 26:7? What holds the Earth foundations together, as Psalm 104:5 suggests? How can the incessant tides and actions of the oceans not destroy the land surfaces? And how do the continents remain in place, Jeremiah asks. What keeps the star configuration so precise and regular? What, in fact, holds everything together? And why doesn't the universe simply explode or implode or collapse? Enormous energies are involved in maintaining the rotation of our Earth. Gravity's unfathomable force appears to keep the Earth from being torn apart by the very forces that keep evening and morning going. Those isolated concerns of our planet are compounded by the enormity of the intertwined complexity of the universe. Astronomers and physicists make some urbane speculations about these issues, but scientifically there is no testable answers to these huge questions except the simple biblical answers that an omnipotent and omniscient creator designed and made the world that way, and everything that is now held together by the same authority and the power that created in the first place. On this third day, involve huge organizational forces of the watery matrix, coalescing the seas into structured water systems. The biblical phrase is, "Let the waters under the heaven be gathered together into one place, and the gathering together of their waters he called seas. That condition does not exist today. The earth's oceans are spread over many places, which residues of large island lakes and river drainage systems that bear very little resemblance to the biblical description of the first age. Not only were the waters and seas gathered into one place, but there were fountains of the deep established sometimes during this process, as well as a vast spring of water that was a source for four major rivers. The Bible says there were a river went out of Eden to water the garden. From there it parted and became four riverheads. And when he established the clouds above, Proverbs says, he strengthened the fountains of the deep. In the 600th year of Noah's life, in the second month, the 17th day of the month, on that day, all the fountains of the great deep were broken up. When these references are just pieces of the picture, they do give some biblical insight into the structure of that first creation cosmology.
4: 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Here's Dr. Morris.
5: These references are just pieces of the picture. They give us some biblical insight into the structure of the first creation. The Bible in several places indicates that the universe and the earth that God initially brought into existence were quite different from what we experience now. Back on this third day, God said, "Let the earth bring forth grass, the herb that yields seed, and the fruit tree that yields fruit according to its kind, whose seed it is in itself on the earth." And it was so. And the earth brought forth grass, and herb that yields seed according to its kind, and the tree that yields fruit whose seed is in itself according to its kind. And God saw that it was good, so the evening and the morning were the third day. Certainly one of the more controversial discussions of our day is the theories of the various biological systems developed over long ages by natural processes. The Bible seems to lump all of plant science into one day's event. How can that be? The narrative language of the third day uses very specific Hebrew terms. After the water was gathered together and the dry land appeared, the earth was told, that is, ordered by the Creator, to bring forth. Many of the modern translations use terms like sprout or produce when converting the Hebrew phrase. The popular Bible paraphrase, the Message, renders the command this way: "Earth, green up." Maybe that's a little bit of poetic license, but the text does use a command, and the literal representation of the words would be very similar. Then God said, "Earth, grow, sprout, or produce grass." The text records that the earth did indeed produce a threefold category of its produce. God talks about grass, essentially what we would call all the ground-covering vegetations. In our years in California, we had a weird plant that everybody just called ice plant. It covered everything. In the South, it was kudzu. There were things that just went all over everywhere. In fact, in some places in the South, they used to call the kudzu the foot of night vine. It would just grow so fast. All of these ground-covering vegetations, God seems to lump into one big category. Just says to the dirt, the earth of day one, well, produce, grow, sprout, do something, have grass. And then he talks about herbs. This would probably apply to what we would call bushes and shrubs, hedges maybe, some of the smaller trees, certainly some of the flowering plants. We would seem to see some of these sort of mid-level vegetation growing. And trees, probably all the large woody plants that we're so used to in like to see grow and preserve. Please remember that the Bible later specifically designates all of these earth products as food for the living creatures that were to populate the planet. In no place in the scriptures are plants described the life that living creatures possess. Plants are food. They do not possess the life of animals and man. They are indeed marvelous and beautiful and complex and able to reproduce after their kind, but they're designed by the Creator to be a source of energy to maintain life. They are not alive in the biblical sense. Yes, I know some of us like to talk to our plants, but they really don't hear us. And when we refuse to eat the broccoli, it's not because we murdered it, even though we might have thought we wanted to. Broccoli is a part of food. God designed the plant structure of the planet Earth to provide enough energy source for real life to function. Initially, sufficient for all living things, God said the plants were to be for food.
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6: You've got questions? God has answers, and they're all found in the Bible. Welcome to God's Treasure Chest. I'm Charles Mills. 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
7: If you walk and talk with God and you stop sinning, will you go to heaven?
8: 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Even Paul, writing to his friends in Rome, lamented, "For what I do is not the good I want to do. No, the evil I do not want to do, this I keep doing." Romans 9:17 NIV. Then he cries out, "What a wretched man I am! Who will rescue me from this body of death?" Verse 24. Stopping sinning isn't possible on this earth unless Jesus gives you the power necessary to fight and overcome temptation. And it may take a whole lifetime to learn how to accept and use such an awesome weapon. So, if you're like Paul and me and find yourself not doing the good you want to do and doing the bad you don't want to do, don't get discouraged. Just thank God for His forgiveness and keep right on trusting Him to prepare you for heaven. I know two little girls who like to play together. Now they dress alike and even talk alike. The same thing happens in our friendship with God. The more we walk and talk with Him, the more like Him we become. Heaven will be filled with people who want to be just like Christ.
7: That's really good news, because it helps to know I can and will get to heaven.
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12: Unto thee lift I up mine eyes, O thou that dwellest in the heavens. Behold, as the eyes of servants look unto the hand of their masters, and as the eyes of a maiden unto the hand of her mistress, so our eyes wait upon the Lord our God, until that he have mercy upon us. Have mercy upon us, O Lord, have mercy upon us, for we are exceedingly filled with contempt. Our soul is exceedingly filled with the scorning of those that are at ease, and with the contempt of the proud.
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15: From the Christian News Radio Network, I'm Jim Miller. President Trump says negotiations with Iran are, quote, proceeding nicely. In a Truth Social post this morning, the president said it'll only be a great deal for all of us or no deal at all. He then went on to say that if a deal isn't reached, then it'll be back to the battlefront and shooting, but bigger and stronger than ever before, and nobody wants that. Trump says both sides must take their time and get it right. We honor the nation's fallen servicemen and women today. News Nation Washington correspondent Gabrielle Caracciolo spoke to those carrying out a tradition at Arlington National Cemetery.
16: In a solemn silence across the rolling hills of Arlington National Cemetery, soldiers place flags at each and every headstone.
17: It's a chance for us to be out here with some quiet reflection before we open it up to the public.
16: It's Captain Michael Smith's first time participating.
17: Every soldier buried here, every spouse buried here, in some way gave some measure to the country.
18: For more than 75 years, the tradition has been carried out by the 3rd Infantry Regiment, also known as the Old Guard.
15: It takes 1,500 soldiers 4 hours to put 250,000 flags in place ahead of Memorial Day weekend. Residents in Orange County, California, awaiting the results of an all-night mission to determine if pressure has been relieved from a chemical tank at an aerospace facility. The crisis situation at GKN Aerospace in Garden Grove has forced the evacuations of more than 50,000 people since Friday. The Orange County Fire Authority remains concerned the pressurized tank filled with toxic chemical could explode. NASCAR honor the late Kyle Busch of the Coca-Cola 600 at Charlotte Motor Speedway. The two-time Cup Series champion died Thursday at 41 from severe pneumonia that progressed into sepsis. Drivers like Chase Briscoe

0: Francisco, and Joey Logano says they're heartbroken by the loss despite Busch being a competitor.
1: The presence that he had on the racetrack was unlike any other. I mean, he was the first Cup guy I ever shared the racetrack with.
2: You think about the impact that Kyle made in our sport, but also around the world, is pretty incredible.
0: And Memorial Day weekend brought some of the highest gas prices in 4 years. AAA puts today's national average for a gallon of regular unleaded at $4.50 a gallon. This time last year, we were paying around $3.18. Drivers in California continue to pay the most, with prices at the pump hovering around $6.11 a gallon. Americans grilling out this Memorial Day weekend will notice higher prices for many barbecue essentials. Bureau of Labor Statistics Consumer Price Index shows April prices have jumped since last year for several popular cookout dishes. Ground beef prices have soared by over 14%, while the cost of steak is up 16%. Even the price of hot dogs is up nearly 11%. From Christian News Radio Network, I'm Jim Miller. To hear this and other reports on demand, visit ChristianNewsRadio.org.
3: Welcome to the Mercy Minute from mercyships.org. Little Sheik was only 2 years old and a bundle of energy, but because of his cleft lip, his diet had been limited to formula and rice cereal from a bottle. He became accustomed to these foods only, but that was not enough to nourish his growing body. After his free surgery to repair his cleft lip, the nurses and therapists did Little Sheik to try new foods. Day after day, they sat on the floor, blowing bubbles, making picnics, trying anything to entertain the boy and help him to eat. His mother did her absolute best to encourage him as well, but he just wouldn't touch anything. It was almost time for Sheik to be discharged, and the nurses instructed the mom to keep trying new foods at home. Everyone felt a bit discouraged, but then a nurse ran down the hall saying, "He ate! He put food in his mouth himself and he ate it!" Sheik's mom said, "I didn't have hope, but now I do." Browse to mercyships.org.
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5: Now a look at your midday weather on Lafayette Christian Talk Radio. Mostly cloudy with thunderstorms today with a high near 86 and lows around 74. Thunderstorms tomorrow with a high of 83 and lows around 73. For your Thursday, thunderstorms with a high near 81 and lows around 71. And for Friday, thunderstorms with a high near 84 and lows around 74. That's your midday weather on Lafayette Christian Talk Radio.
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6: May I be the first to say good afternoon. 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
7: Do you know how they date the strata of Earth, the layers of Earth? Based on the fossils. Are you listening carefully? So how do we date the fossils? Based on the strata, where we find them. It's circular reasoning. Talk about a desperate effort to try to prove something that isn't true.
8: The Bible, bread of life for hungry souls and a lamp to light the way of truth. For centuries, this wonderful book of books has remained on the bestseller list, providing meaning from the past, purpose for the present, and a window to the future. Today, the Bible still contains the greatest hope for all mankind. Now we prayerfully open the blessed book as Amazing Facts brings you Wonders in the Word with Doug Batchelor. Today's program is entitled Evolution, Creation, and Logic, Part 2.
7: You don't get intelligent systems and order and design from chaos. If you look at a car, one thing you know is somewhere there's a car maker. Am I right? And there have been many evolutionists who have been overwhelmed by the evidence. They look at a painting, they know there's an artist. They look at the book, they know there's an author. You cannot have intelligent creation and design without intelligence cooperating with that. Then, of course, you've got the living fossils that are an embarrassment. For years, they had these fossils of these fish that are called coelacanths. They were believed to be extinct 65 million years was the date they put

the fossil. 65 million years. That's a long time. That's in writing. 1938, someone fished one up near Indonesia. And I've got pictures there of someone swimming with a living example of a coelacanth. They are very rare. They only find them in the oceans around Indonesia. And they used to say they were proof for how the fish walked out on land. They said, this is one of the missing links. The coelacanth, those are called proto-legs. See the fins? They said those are proto-legs. They're developing feet. Well, 65 million years later, they're still swimming with them just the same way. They never did learn how to walk. Matter of fact, they're in very deep oceans and they have no desire to walk. You try to get them to walk and they die. So it's a desperate attempt to believe something. Then you've got the horseshoe crab. Horseshoe crab, they say, is a living fossil because they find fossils and they say that they are, 150 million years old, and yet the fossils, which you see on the screen, and a living one. I used to live on the Atlantic seaboard. You can see them. They all swarm up on the beach. How many of you have seen horseshoe crabs? You've lived on the East Coast. They swarm up, and they're a real menace, too. Kind of creepy when they crawl. They fall over on their back. But the fossils they've got that they said are 150 million years old are identical to the modern ones. And it is a real mystery why horseshoe crabs have what they call a primitive eye. How come it didn't get any more advanced if evolution is true? Why did they stop right at horseshoe crab? And a number of other examples. People will say the sharks are one of the most, they're living fossils because they've remained virtually unchanged for so many years. And the, what else? The alligator is a living fossil. And of course, the clams have not changed in millions of years because they're found in all different strata. Let me share something with you that evolutionists don't want you to know. During the global flood, when creatures die, different kinds of creatures, reptiles, mammals, amphibians, bodies have different gases and density. They will sink and float at different times. In other words, suppose that you were to take a dozen lizards and a dozen mice, throw them in an aquarium, drown them all, observe them, you'll see that the lizards will sink first, days before the mice bloat and float to the top. The lizards will sink first. They will get covered by sediment first. The reason the dinosaurs are found deeper, at deeper levels, is because they were reptiles. They sank. They were covered by silt sooner than the mammals that floated. They are found at different levels. It is something that is observable scientifically today. But they say that these fossils are millions of years old. You know how they date many of the fossils? Listen carefully. They date the fossils based on the strata of Earth where they find them. If they're deeper, they're older. Do you know how they date the strata of Earth, the layers of Earth? Based on the fossils. So how do we date the fossils? Based on the strata where we find them. It's circular reasoning. Talk about a desperate effort to try to prove something that isn't true. Now, here is where a lot of people get confused. Do I believe in evolution? Yes, I believe in microevolution. Let me explain. In the articles that you'll find in National Geographic, especially in that one where they talked about, was Darwin right? They talk about where Darwin went to the Galapagos Islands and he found all these different varieties of finches, and that must be proof of evolution. Well, that's called microevolution. Microevolution is very different from macroevolution. Let me see if I can read a definition for you here. Microevolution refers to varieties within a given type. Change happens within a group, but the descendant is clearly the same type as the ancestors. This might be better called variation or adaptation, but the changes are horizontal in effect, not vertical. How many of you would agree that the skeletons that you will find of dogs could be vastly different based on whether or not it is a Great Dane or a Chihuahua? In that article about dogs, it traces all of the dogs back to two original dogs that were wolves or wolf-like. Well, that's what the Bible says. Noah didn't need to have two dachshunds and two chihuahuas and two poodles and two of all those dogs on the earth. The DNA of all the dogs in the world can be traced back to common ancestors that were probably very much wolf-like. That's why the wild dogs, the dingoes that you find in Australia, and then you've got the coyotes in North America, and almost in Africa, you've got the African dogs. Every continent has its wild dog, but they share the same DNA. Now, why do I take so much time to talk about this? You would see vast differences in the skeletons among those dogs. What about people? Do we see differences in people on the earth? Does that mean that we've evolved from different creatures? Or in the DNA of Adam and Eve was all the variety that you see sitting around you right now. I'm going to say something that is very volatile, but it's truth. You want to hear it? When was the theory of evolution
developed and taking off. What time in history, roughly? Oh, 1844. He took his voyage on the Beagle and began to write his thesis. Was slavery an issue in the world back then? Are you aware that one of the arguments in favor of slavery were people saying that some people are not as human as others, that they haven't evolved as far as others, and it is beyond me how any African American could embrace evolution, because really it was forged in the bowels of trying to prove that some humans were more highly developed than others. That was the context of what was happening. Why did Adolf Hitler want to kill all the Jews and certain people? Didn't he believe in the Aryan race was more highly developed and superior to others? You see what I'm saying? Embracing evolution is really embracing the idea of survival of the fittest. It's embracing racism, it's embracing euthanasia, and it's okay to kill those who are inferior, because what happens in the animal world? It's survival of the most superior species. You take it to its ultimate extreme, and that's where you're going to land. Missing links. I've got news for you. They're still missing. Oh, but Pastor Doug, how many times have we seen on TV or read articles about how they found these missing links? Let me give you a classic example of what they find. Here's a Time magazine a few years ago where How Man Began. Now, what you've got there on the cover is a picture that is Exhibit A of what happens. They will find particles of a skull somewhere in Africa. No other bones. They won't find complete skeletons. They'll find particles of a skull and a very ambitious evolutionist who, by the way, is being funded in order to find things. If he stops finding things, he loses his funding or her funding. You listening? They are extremely motivated to talk to their benefactors and say, you'll never guess what we found. We found a missing link. They will find a little piece of bone here, a tooth here, and they will then take a lot of plaster of Paris, which you can see in the gray, and they say, see, when we fill in the gaps, this is what it looked like. Now, first of all, let's just suppose that they are accurate. I just showed you all the diversity of skeletons you can find among dogs, and you know what? They're all dogs. How much diversity do we find among skeletons of human? I won't ask you to look at the skull of the person next to you, but I'd venture to say that we got a lot of different looking skulls, and as you go around the world, they made a big deal about saying down in the Philippines they found this new race of prehistoric missing links because they're only about 3 feet tall, and that's their argument. Do we have races of people in the world today that are 4 feet tall? Called pygmies. That doesn't mean that they're the missing links. You've got genetic diversity of humans all over the world. They have never yet found a complete skeleton of anybody that is half ape and half human. What you will find as you go to the museums is a lot of very creative artwork. Sculptors will sculpt what they think Mr. Missing Link looked like and Mrs. Link and all the little missing links, and they'll paint their pictures and say, here's how they spent their day, and this is what, then they'll recreate it. But they don't have them. Not only do they not have the missing link for us to monkey, but they don't have the missing link between the alligator and the rats, and between the bats and the birds, and they're missing them. The transitionary species between the different kinds are all absent. I'm just pausing here because I want that to sink in. And yet people believe that, the excuse, the argument that is offered by evolutionists for that is, they said there were leaps. All of a sudden, things change very quickly, and there's a spontaneous great generation of change, and that's why we don't find, because when it transitioned from alligator to moose, it did it very quickly, and so there are very few skeletons around. And the reason that they apply the millions and billions of years for these things happening is because they know that you can't observe any case of it in modern history. And so they say, well, because it happens so slowly, we can't observe it. It's like staring at a big clock. You may not see the hands move if it's moving so slowly. See what I'm saying? But, Doug, you have to admit, there are similarities among the species. And you've probably heard, do you know that we share 98% or 97% of the same DNA as chimpanzees? We share some DNA with all mammals. It doesn't mean that you're a marsupial or a skunk. There are very high percentages of certain things we hold in common. Because there are similarities among species does not prove evolution. Let me illustrate that. I've got a new pickup truck and a car and a motorcycle. Are there similarities between the car and the pickup and the motorcycle? Let's talk about it for a second. Do they all have some lighting system? Do they have inflated tires? Do they have electrical systems? Do they have motors that use oil?

0: Many creatures in this world have so many things in common. Because we live in the same environment where there is water and certain gases. We need to propel ourselves. We need eyes to see in order to know where to propel ourselves. Because we live in the same environment, there's certain similarities. That doesn't mean one came from another. That means that the designer realized there needs to be certain things in common. That's what they say at the factory where they make the motorcycles, the cars, and the trucks. We need to design them with these certain things because they have to operate within these parameters. That's why there's similarity in species. It is really ridiculous reasoning to say because there are similarities between your hand and the hand of a raccoon means that you used to live in a tree. But that's the logic that's being used. We're privileged in this church to have a number of doctors, physicians, even some scientists, teachers. And I'm calling on Dr. Steve and Michelle because there are two doctors. Come on up here for a second. You're a medical doctor?
1: Yes.
0: MD?
1: Yes.
0: Veterinarian? You both went to school? Did you take some education from even some secular schools? They taught evolution in those places? Do you believe in evolution?
2: No.
0: Did you take some zoology classes?
2: Yes.
0: You did. And do you believe in creation or evolution?
2: Creation.
0: Is it because your church mandates it or it seems logical based on your studies?
2: No, it seems logical.
0: Dr. Steve, you've also probably been exposed to both teachings.
3: Mm-hmm.
0: And do you believe in evolution or creation?
3: Definitely creation.
0: Is it because it's a church teaching that's mandated and you feel obligated and the Bible teaches it? Or is it your reasoning?
3: It's my reasoning, and after taking gross anatomy and dissecting the human body, there's just no other way to tell. You know, it's definitely creationism.
0: All right, thank you very much. I appreciate it. Can you say thank you, Dr. Steve, Michelle? I did that deliberately because there's an assumption that, well, it's only uneducated religious zealots, people who are really involved in the medical field or the biological or zoology or studying animals, they know. That's a lie. It's a myth. There are tens and thousands of scientists. Some of them are not even Christians, but they still believe in creation. I was talking to somebody this weekend. Does not go to church, does not practice any religion, but if you were to ask him, do you believe in creation or evolution, he'll say, it's got to be creation. There is no logical reason that you can embrace the organization and the interworking systems that we see in the universe and in the human body. If we look at a car and know that this means that somewhere there's a car maker, how much more complex is a human body than a car? How many of you would agree that it is absurd to look at an automobile and say it oozed up out of the oil over millions of years? Because it's got the ignition system and the propulsion system and the braking system and the electronics and the cooling system, all these systems that operate with design, you know, there's intelligence there. What is more complex, a car or a human? Matter of fact, when you read the Genesis account, it seems clear that God made the creatures in order of their complexity. He starts out beginning with the land, the environment in which the creatures are going to operate. He makes the air and he makes the land. And then he ends up making separates them and the water from the land. Then he makes the vegetation. And some people say that, it was over millions of years that God... These days are really millions of years. Well, he makes the vegetation on the third day. He doesn't make the sun until the fourth day. How's the vegetation going to live for millions of years without a sun? Well, Doug, if there's no sun, then where was the light when God said, let there be light? God is light. When he came to this chaotic orb, he said, let there be light. He was the source of light. He began to spin the planet that separated day from night. That's not a problem. I believe when it says he made the sun the fourth day, he did it the fourth day. You know why? He doesn't want his worship in the sun. The vegetation could live by the light of God. Anyway, so... things got more complex, and then he makes the creatures of the air and the creatures of the water, and then he makes the land creatures, and then he makes man, and finally he makes the most complex creature, which is a woman, right? That's the danger of using both sides of your brain, just complex. Now, I started talking about the dating dilemma. Let me read something. Everyone said, well, they know because they use, you know, carbon-14 radioisotope dating. Let me read something to you. From Compton's Encyclopedia, the whole foundation, you know, a wise man builds his house on a rock. The foundation of evolution is built on the dating information, their dating system. If the dating system crumbles, the whole house falls. The foundation is this carbon-14 radioisotope dating. I am reading to you verbatim from Compton's Encyclopedia. Listen very carefully. Carbon-14 is produced in the Earth's atmosphere when nitrogen-14 or N-14 interacts with cosmic rays. Scientists believe that cosmic rays have been bombarding the

0: atmosphere ever since the Earth was formed, while the amount of nitrogen in the atmosphere has remained constant. They believe it was constant. They don't know. Consequently, C14 formation is thought to occur at a constant rate. It's thought to, although the current ratio of C14 to other carbon atoms in the atmosphere is known, that is known, currently it is known, scientists are not certain that this ratio has been constant. Errors in radiocarbon dating can be caused by inaccurate radiation or particle counts, contamination of a sample with more modern carbon, and stray radiation striking the counter. Using relative dating methods, scientists are able to distinguish which events came before others, but usually cannot pinpoint precisely when the events occurred. If they're saying anything in here, they're saying it is unreliable. Now, suppose that you were to see a candle burning in a room. I open a door and you walk in the room and I say, here's a candle burning. You work with the CIA, FBI. And I say, you need to tell me, how long has that candle been burning? Well, what can you do? Let's use science. You can say, let's measure how fast it's burning now. How much candle is burnt? Look at a watch and say how long the candle is burning. You can measure the rate of burn, can't you? Yeah, you can measure the rate of burn. But you have to know how tall was the candle when it started. Well, you can try and measure the amount of wax that is left at the base of the candle and measure how much wax is being consumed and offset it and get an idea how much was there to begin with. You might be able to guess like that. But you don't know what the shape of the candle was. Was it the same shape all the way up? Or maybe it went wider as it went up. It may have gone narrower. Are you aware that when you opened the door and entered that room, that the air content in that room changed and the candle can burn now at a different speed than it did before you opened the door? Was the earth once radically different before the flood? Was the vegetation much deeper? Fossil record, if it says anything, says that the atmosphere around the world used to be a lot more tranquil. There are ferns, lush ferns, and coal beds. Saudi Arabia is a desert today. All that oil underneath there, where do you think that comes from? That comes from copious amounts of vegetation that was very quickly covered and compressed and formed these oil deposits and coal deposits that used to be peat moss. They know that. They know the planet used to be a virtual garden that went through some cataclysm that quickly covered this vegetation and formed a lot of the fuel reserves that we're living on today. But the dating method doesn't work because the atmosphere changed. And so the foundation that we're using is inaccurate. I was listening to some doctor's tapes, Kent Hovind and others. They pulled a woolly mammoth out of the hole up in Siberia. They decided to send, to get an accurate dating method, they sent one end of the mammoth to one laboratory and another end to another laboratory. One end dated it 10,000 years, the other one 20,000 years. Different ends of the same mammoth. 100% error. You realize that? That's what that represents. They take clams out of the ocean today. Wait 1 year and date them, they'll date 1,000 years. It's affected by, also, do you know if you take an object and you cover it with a saline solution for a year and then date it, it will date much older. Was the whole world covered with a flood? Would that affect all the fossils that were influenced by the flood? Isn't salt water a saline solution? It throws the whole dating system out the window. It is very, very inaccurate. Another thing that I think is important, another point 11, is the history of history. If man has evolved slowly over millions of years and just began to kind of drag his knuckles and walk upright, you know, 250,000 years ago, and then he learned to kind of make some primitive tools, and they've got this scenario about how we developed. All of a sudden, it appears that 4,400 years ago, all over the world, man suddenly became extremely sophisticated and intelligent. Because you look around the world, and you can see these very bright civilizations, like the Egyptians built the pyramids. When do these civilizations date back? None of them dates back any more than 4,000 years ago. I'm talking about the written history, the great archaeological sites. You look at the civilizations of Central America, North America, South America. You go and you look at the temples in Indonesia and Burma, and there was obvious great intelligence and engineering skill. I have been on islands out in the South Pacific. Any of you ever been to Pohnpei? There's this place called Nan Madol that is a civilization. It's an, I think it's 50, a temple that was built. They've got these basalt columns. Some of them weigh 50 tons. They don't know how they moved them. You ask the natives that live there today and they'll say, we don't know how it was done. We didn't do it. They know that. But there was some civilization that built this extensive, it's called the Venice of the Pacific. And I've seen it. It's amazing, this civilization, they don't know, all over the world there's these mysteries. this great intelligence seems to blossom. The oldest trees in the world, how old do you think they are? Well, it's not the redwoods and the sequoias. Some of them are just about 4,000 years old. The oldest is the bristlecone pine found in our state. Oldest tree in the world. They got one called Methuselah. When they take a core sample, you know how old it dates? 4,300 years is the oldest one. There is no living thing on the planet, no tree beyond that time. Well, you know, the Bible says that the whole world was covered and virtually scraped clean of anything living outside the ark 4,400 years ago. If you examine the evidence, it just really proves the Bible. You don't look at the Bible to arrive at your conclusion. If you look at the evidence, it substantiates what the Bible is teaching. The dating method, the history, and then what about people in the world, the population? Right now, this is my final point, there are approximately 6.3 billion people in the world today. You can do calculations and guess how many people will be in the world. Here's a chart. They're very concerned at the UN about the population growth. But look, according to the evolutionists, it took 3 million years for us to get the first billion people. That doesn't add up. In other words, if you look at the population growth of humans today and you analyze that backwards, it tells us that you would be reduced, and you factor in famines, you factor in catastrophe, you factor in plagues, it would reduce the human race to roughly a handful of people 1,400 years ago. The evolutionists know this. You know what they say? In order for humans not to be, we would be covering the planet if man has been here for 10,000 years, only 10,000 years, multiplying the way we do now, we would be covering the planet shoulder on top of shoulder, side by side, all over the planet right now, even counting for plagues. The only way evolutionists can account for the population of humans in the world today is to say, on several occasions through history, humans have been decimated, and then a small group of them managed to survive and repopulate. But they got to keep wiping us out, because based on current populations, we couldn't have been here the millions of years they say. And you know what is really creating a problem for the evolutionary teaching is DNA. DNA is an accurate science. Here's a map of the DNA tracking the flow of man around the world. I did not produce this map. It is not produced by religious groups. It is just a fact that the migration of humankind from around the world, they have found out Native Americans came, their DNA is very similar to that of the people in Mongolia and China, mostly Mongolia. You can tell where the migration came from. You know, the Bible tells us, as we said in our scripture reading, Acts 17, verse 26, and God has made from one blood every nation of men to dwell on all the face of the earth. And he's determined their pre-appointed times and their boundaries of their dwellings. We are all brothers and sisters. We're not only all related because of Adam and Eve, we are all related because of Noah. And then even more than that, we're all related because of Christ. Our world did not evolve by accident. It was designed and created by God. The Bible says in Hebrews 10, and you, Lord, in the beginning laid the foundations of the earth, and the heavens are the work of your hands. Again, in the beginning, God created the heavens and the earth. Amen? I don't believe it happened by accident, friends. The more I study, the more the evidence you examine, you're really left with no other conclusion than there is a God that made us. There is a purpose to life. There is a purpose for your life. And part of that purpose is He wants to live and dwell with you through eternity. I'm hoping that it's your desire to believe that you do have a Heavenly Father. You have been made in His image. You did not evolve. It's the devil's idea to lower that standard and make us act like beasts. Another ad that was in Newsweek magazine showed monkeys on the cover and said, monkeys are not monogamous, so maybe we're not responsible for our infidelity. Can you see where this is coming from and where it's going, friends? This whole evolutionary religion is to undermine the teachings of truth that you find in the Bible.
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0: There is certainty in an uncertain world, and that is Jesus Christ and His holy word. Amen. Welcome to Pathway to Peace Radio Bible Class. My name is Kerry Rogers, and across from me with putting her headphones on is my lovely wife, Elaine Rogers, and we are so excited. Yes, yes, I got to say that every program, we're excited and yes, delighted to be with you on the air today. It's such a privilege to study with our family, to study with our Bible class, our Radio Bible class. Each program, oh, I love it, I love it, I love it. Don't you, Elaine?
1: Absolutely.
0: It peps me up every time we get a chance to study the Word of God with our friends out there. Today, we're actually continuing our prophecy series, and it's going to be a great prophecy series for the next several programs. So I know a lot of you all are here and waiting in anticipation of what we have in store for you today. The Holy Spirit, He's ready too, and He's taught, and He's ready to teach you today. 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The Accuracy of Bible Prophecy. Now, of course, before we study the Word of God, we like to go to the teacher, the Holy Spirit, and pray for clear understanding as we get into the Word of God today. Elaine, open us up with prayer, please.
1: Dear Heavenly Father, we thank you so much for your love, your comfort, and your prophecy that you've given us, Lord, so that we will know more of you and have certainty in the promises that are in your holy word. Lord, we pray that you will bless us as we study today, guide us, teach us, and give us understanding from your holy word. Be with each of listeners that are listening to the program today. Bless each one of them in a very special way, not only with understanding, Lord, but to apply these truths that they learn in their lives, and then to inspire them to study for themselves and share it with others. In Jesus' name, amen.
0: Amen, amen. The accuracy of Bible prophecy. Now, Radio Bible Class, even the casual observer in our world can see that we are living in unprecedented times. You know, people's nerves, they're on edge. Our society has become very intense, especially with the constant threats of violence, terrorism, the loss of jobs, etc. There's a high level of world uncertainty. People are sincerely looking for clear answers to the future of our world. Friend, are you sincerely looking for answers? Do you want to know what the future holds? You know, friend, God, His Holy Spirit, has given us His Holy Bible for answers. Amen. You know, more than ever before, it is critical that you and I diligently, I'm not talking about casually, but diligently study this great book, this great Bible for ourselves in times like these, friend. We must study. We must study, study, study like never before. Now, the study of God's holy word, it will give us so much hope. It will give you so much hope, even in the midst of calamity, fighting, death, and chaos. And friend, there is so much chaos in this world today. Just turn the news on. You'll see it. Friend, you know that this present world will not last forever. We all know that. How do I know that? Because the Bible says so. The Bible lets us know our future through the study of many prophecies in the Bible, especially in the books of Daniel, Revelation, that Jesus Christ is soon to come. Friend, don't you want to be ready? Matter of fact, are you ready? So let's go ahead and get ready and study the Word of God today. I want you to go ahead and get your Bibles, friend. Get your Bibles, your holy textbooks, take some good notes, and study the Word of God with us today. Now, friend, if you never studied with us before, today's the day to do it, especially as we continue our prophecy series. Elaine, are you ready?
1: Absolutely.
0: Ready for the blessing.
1: My headphones are on now.
0: They're on. I'm glad to see that they're on now. Now, Radio Bible Class, let me tell you, as I mentioned last program, we have some exciting teachings for you for the next several Radio Bible Classes on Bible prophecy. Being guided by the Holy Spirit, we will take you on a spiritual journey through many of the prophecies of the Bible found in the great books of Daniel, Revelation. So, class, you want to make sure you catch every program. And need to call them now? Call them now. You got to call them right now. You don't have any time. Call them right now and let them know to hear this program today. Now, last program, we had to build the foundation of our understanding of Bible prophecy. We answered three main essential questions about prophecy, about Bible prophecy last program. We looked at, what is Bible prophecy? That's the first thing we looked at. Secondly, why should we study Bible prophecy, and how should we study Bible prophecy? Now, Aileen, let's briefly review each one of these questions that we went over in detail last program.
1: Okay. Now, based on several passages of Scripture, such as Exodus chapter 7, verses 1 and 2, and 2 Peter chapter 1, verses 20 and 21, and Amos chapter 3, verse 7, we learn that Bible prophecy is simply God's special divine messages that are given to us by God's chosen prophets who are inspired and moved by the Holy Ghost.
0: That's right. And these divine messages from God not only reveal His purpose, but it also reveals for us His present and future promises. Amen. Now, from our studies last program, why should we study Bible prophecy? Now, class, if you missed last program, you want to make sure you take some notes here. Listen.
1: Based on many Bible scriptures, we learned in summary that first, the study of Bible prophecy builds our spiritual belief in Jesus Christ and gives us a sense of spiritual awareness of the future. Secondly, it establishes a firm and unshakable foundation in the truths of God's holy word, especially in times of controversy and conflict. And thirdly, the study of Bible prophecy gives warning, instruction, encouragement, and comfort, and it promotes spiritual fulfillment.
0: Amen.
1: And at the conclusion of our last program on Bible prophecy, we learned that we must first ask the teacher, the Holy Spirit, for understanding of Bible prophecy through earnest and sincere prayer.
0: Amen. God has promised that if you sincerely seek understanding of many special divine messages in God's word, the Holy Spirit will give you understanding. God gives His word to us as a light. Amen. He doesn't leave us in the dark, friend.
1: That's right. Also, we learned that we must not come to any conclusions based on our

0: own interpretations or the interpretation of popular books and movies. We must let the Bible be its own interpreter.
1: Amen. You must compare scripture with scripture. Now, Radio Bible Class, that was a basic review of what we learned last program. Class, without the understanding of what Bible prophecy is and how to study it, you will have a weak foundation as you try to understand Bible prophecy. Very important to study it thoroughly. Matter of fact, you would not understand it at all. That's why this review is very important. That's why it was very important. Now, today, we are going to continue to build on that foundational understanding of Bible prophecy. From today's teaching, we will see things or prophecies that were predicted in the Bible that actually happened as predicted. In other words, you will get an opportunity to see Bible prophecy in action. Radio Bible Class, we will explore some Bible Old Testament prophecies of the birth, death, and resurrection of Jesus Christ, the Messiah, and see its fulfillment in the New Testament. Now, this teaching or study exercise is very important to understanding Bible prophecy. Class, did you know that there are more than 125 prophecies in the Old Testament about the birth, ministry, death, and resurrection of Jesus Christ that was accurately fulfilled in the New Testament? Statistics prove that these prophecies that we are going to look at today did not happen by any chance. Matter of fact, according to statisticians, the probability of only 8 of these prophecies in the Old Testament happening by chance or by luck, listen to this, is 1 in 1 gigazillion. That's right, I said gigazillion because I said it before. In other words, it is virtually mathematically impossible for the prophecies of Jesus Christ to happen by chance or happen by luck. These prophecies were divine and all were fulfilled as predicted.
0: And Carrie's today's study on the prophecies of Christ's birth, ministry, death, and resurrection not only shows us the accuracy of Bible prophecy, but this study will also show us the accuracy of the Bible.
1: This is key. Understand this, class. Understand this. You got to understand it. Class, when you see the pinpoint accuracy of these prophecies of the Messiah, you will be able to trust all of God's Bible prophecies, all of them. Class, listen very closely here. Listen here. The reason why it is so important to study and understand the prophecies of the first coming of Jesus Christ, who came to this earth as a little baby, it builds a firm foundation to understanding the Bible prophecies of Jesus' second coming, who will come as a conquering king. Amen.
0: So, class, for me, the study of the prophecies of Jesus Christ's first coming not only affirms our faith in it, but it builds our faith in the prophecies of his second coming.
1: That's what it's all about. This is what is why we need to study the first coming of Christ and the second coming of Christ. So, class, go ahead and follow closely to today's teaching. Get those Bibles. Get them ready to flip from text to text and take some good notes. Now, Radio Bible Class, did you know that Jesus himself, after his resurrection, spent 40 days on this earth teaching his disciples and followers the fulfillment of his birth, ministry, death, and resurrection as prophesied and predicted in the Old Testament and by himself in the New Testament. Now, let's go to the Bible and find out if this is true or not. I want you to turn your Bibles to Acts 1. That is Acts chapter 1, verse 1 through 3.
0: Referring to Jesus Christ, the former treatise have I made, O Theophilus, of all that Jesus began both to do and teach, until the day in which he was taken up, after that he, through the Holy Ghost, had given commandments unto the apostles whom he had chosen, to whom also he showed himself alive after his passion, by many infallible proofs, being seen of them 40 days, and speaking of the things pertaining to the kingdom of God.
1: So again, we see here that after Jesus rose from the dead, he physically showed himself to his disciples and many others for how many days?
0: 40.
1: 40 days to prove and to teach the fulfillment of prophecy and to point them to the future, to his coming kingdom. Don't miss it, class. Let's look at some more Bible texts concerning this. Turn your Bibles to Luke 27, verse 24. We see here that After Jesus' resurrection, he appeared to two of his followers. Now, what did Jesus do for them? Go to Luke chapter 24, verse 27 to get an answer. That's Luke 24, 27.
0: And the beginning at Moses and all the prophets, he, Jesus, expounded unto them in all the scriptures the things concerning himself.
1: So here we see again that Jesus explained all prophecy in the Bible concerning himself. In a few verses down, you see in verse 32, we see that these men were excited. What was their response to Jesus in his explaining the scriptures to them?
0: As they learned what Jesus talked to them about, how he was what Moses and all the prophets and people in the Bible were talking about, this is what it says in verse 32. And they said one to another, did not our hearts burn within us while he talked with us by the way, and while he, Jesus, opened to us the scriptures?
1: So they were excited. They were full of appreciation to what Jesus did for them. Their hearts burned with joy and excitement. So we see in the next verses in verse 33 and 34 that they did what?
0: They went to tell others, the 11 disciples, what they had experienced and learned.
1: That's right. So class, we pray as you learn the prophetic truths of the Bible that you get excited and tell others what you have learned. Amen. Don't keep it to yourself. Amen. We also find that Jesus appeared to his 11 disciples in Luke 24, 44 and 45. He goes to the Bible, teaching them again about the prophecies concerning himself and how he fulfilled the prophecies. Elaine, read Luke 24, 44 and 45. That's Luke 24, 44 and 45.
0: And he, being Jesus, said unto them, these are the words which I spake unto you while I was yet with you, that all things must be fulfilled which were written in the law of Moses and in the prophets and in the Psalms concerning me. Then opened he their understanding that they might understand the scriptures.
1: So we see here again, Jesus explained to his disciples the prophecies concerning himself about his birth, ministry, death, and resurrection. This is good, class. Isn't this good? This is exciting. We're about to learn something here. Now, right after our break, class, we are going to do something very fascinating and exciting. Do you want to know what it is? Make sure you stay tuned.
2: 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You will be blessed.
3: Mom, it seems like a lot of people are dying now from heart attacks, strokes, diabetes, and cancer. What would Jesus do today to show compassion?
0: Good question, Carlene. I'm sure many Christians have asked, what can I do to help? And it's in response to this question that God has led us to build a Christian health training center to teach people how to prevent and fight against diseases using God's natural remedies without the use of harmful drugs.
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0: That's right. But we're not alone. 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
2: 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You will be blessed.
1: Welcome back, class. We are now going to get into some of the same prophecies that Jesus explained to his disciples and followers after his resurrection. Again, this is exciting. As we mentioned before, there are over 125 prophecies in the Old Testament that accurately point to the birth, ministry, death, and resurrection of Jesus Christ. Today, we only have time to look at four of these prophecies. In Isaiah, I want you to turn your Bible there right now. In Isaiah 7:14, Isaiah prophesies that the Messiah, God with us, will be born of a virgin. Understand, that's the prophecy. Now, let's look at that prophecy in the Old Testament. I want you to go to Isaiah 7:14. Relene, read that for us.
0: Therefore, the Lord himself shall give you a sign. Behold, a virgin shall conceive and bear a son, and shall call his name Emmanuel. God with us.
1: That's right. That's right. We all are familiar with this particular text, and we see its fulfillment in the New Testament. We find it in Luke 1:26, 27, 31, and 32. I want you to turn your Bibles there. That's Luke chapter 1, verses 26, 27, 31, and 32. What does it say?
0: And in the sixth month, the angel Gabriel was sent from God unto a city of Galilee named Nazareth to a virgin espoused to a man whose name was Joseph of the house of David. And the virgin's name was Mary. And behold, thou shalt conceive in thy womb and bring forth a son, and shalt call his name Jesus. He shall be great and shall be called the Son of the Highest.
1: Class, isn't that amazing? I hope you're following along. Isaiah prophesied and predicted that Jesus will be born of a virgin and that he will be God with us. His prophecy was accurately fulfilled in the New Testament. He was born of Mary, a virgin, and he was God with us, the Son of God. Amen. Let's take a look at another prophecy about Jesus' first coming as a baby. Did you know it was prophesied in Micah, and that's the book between Jonah and Nahum, in the Old Testament, that the Messiah was going to be born in the small town of Bethlehem? That's actually prophesied, and it was fulfilled. Let's look at the Old Testament prophecy in Micah 5, verse 2. That's Micah 5, verse 2.
0: But thou, Bethlehem Ephratah, though thou be little among the thousands of Judah, yet out of thee shall he come forth unto me, that is to be ruler in Israel, whose goings forth have been from of old, from everlasting, meaning eternal. According to Genesis chapter 35, verse 19, Bethlehem was also known as Ephratah.
1: That's right. Now I want you to go, this is good. Now go to the New Testament where this prophecy was actually fulfilled. And that is found in Matthew 2, 1. This is very simple, class. This is good, though. Matthew 2, 1. Read that, Elaine.
0: Now when Jesus was born in Bethlehem of Judea in the days of Herod the king, behold, there came wise men from the east to Jerusalem.
1: Did you see it, class? Did you see it? Before Jesus was even born, it was prophesied and predicted that he would be born in Bethlehem, and it was fulfilled as prophesied. Amazing. God's word is true. It is accurate, amen. Let's look at a prophecy concerning the death of Jesus on that old rugged cross. Now, did you know that it was nearly 1,000 years before the death of the Messiah, King David prophesied that the Messiah, our Savior, would die a violent death on the cross, and that some will actually divide his garments and gamble or cast lots for a piece of Jesus' torn clothing? Let's look at this prophecy in the Old Testament. Turn your Bibles to Psalm 22, 16, and 18. That is Psalm 22, 16, and 18. Read that, Elaine. Read that prophecy.
0: For dogs have compassed me. The assembly of the wicked have enclosed me. They pierced my hands and my feet. They part my garments among them and cast lots upon my vesture, which is clothing.
1: That's right. Now, I want you to go ahead and look. Let's look at that New Testament prophecy. And this is basically kind of mind-boggling, but this is true. Let's look at the New Testament fulfillment of this particular prophecy in Mark 15:24. That is Mark 15:24.
0: And when they had crucified him, they parted his garments, casting lots upon them, what every man should take.
1: It's straight from the word of God. It was prophesied that those who would put Jesus to death on the cross would basically gamble for his clothes. And it was accurately fulfilled in the New Testament, as it said in the Old Testament. Class, aren't you getting the picture of how fulfillment of prophecy works here. I hope you're getting it. It gives you a more sure word of Bible prophecy. It allows you to see the accuracy of God, the God who knows everything. He knows the beginning from the end. And you are actually going through this exercising, seeing for yourself in the Word of God how prophecy is actually fulfilled. And this is a very important exercise. Now let's go ahead and look at one more prophecy about Jesus Christ. Let's look at a prophecy concerning the resurrection of Jesus Christ. Now, did you know that it was prophesied in the Old Testament in Hosea 6 verse 2 that the Messiah, Jesus Christ, would rise on the third day after his crucifixion and death? Let's look at that Old Testament prophecy in Hosea 6 and 2. That's Hosea chapter 6, verse 2. What does it say?
0: This is Hosea prophesying to the people of Judah. Come and let us return unto the Lord, for he hath torn and he will heal us. He hath smitten and he will bind us up. After 2 days will he revive us. In the third day he will raise us up and we shall live in his sight.
1: Amen. Amen. That's the Old Testament prophecy here. Now let's look at the fulfillment of that prophecy in the New Testament. Turn your Bibles to Acts 10, verse 39 through 40. That's Acts 10, verse 39 through 40.
0: And this is concerning Jesus. And we are witnesses of all things which he did, both in the land of the Jews and in Jerusalem, whom they slew and hanged on a tree. Him God raised up the third day and showed him openly.
1: Amen. Don't you see here the prophecy being fulfilled right before your eyes in black and white? Now, there are many other prophecies that we could have gone over concerning the life of Jesus Christ, but we only had time for four. Matter of fact, there are over 125 prophecies on the life of Jesus Christ.
0: You know, and I like that the four that you chose to go over, because you covered prophecies that related to his birth, his ministry, his death, and his resurrection. So those are four good ones to choose. You know, Carrie, and one of those prophecies that I really appreciate, or that really strengthens your faith in Bible prophecy, is a prophecy that actually predicts the exact year and date of Jesus Christ's ministry and death.
1: That's right. That's right. I'm glad you brought that out, Eileen. And obviously today we don't have time to go over that prophecy, but we will have time to go over it in the future as we study Daniel. That's why it's so important for you to stay with us each program and let somebody else know too, of course. Let somebody else know, because that's an amazing prophecy. That's an amazing prophecy. Radio Bible class, unfortunately, we are out of time. You know, you can place your faith and future in the Word of God without any panic, fear, or worry. The prophecies of God's Word gives us hope for a very bright future if we study, believe, and live a life according to all the truths and commands of God through Jesus Christ. Friends, as we dive into the Word of God, as we dive into the many prophecies of Daniel, Revelation for the next several programs, you will hear, see, and experience God's love for you through his prophecies. He loves you so much, friend. He loves you so much that he gives us his prophecies to prepare us for the coming events of this world. They are all revealed in God's holy word. We have no excuse for not being prepared for the second coming of Jesus Christ. All you have to do is pick up this book, and that's the Holy Bible, the good book, and sincerely study it with the guidance of the Holy Spirit. Next program, we will continue our exciting Bible prophecy journey in the book of Daniel. So you know, make sure you tell your family and friends about this Bible prophecy series and be prepared for another powerful teaching in the Word of God and his prophecies that will build your faith in God. Until next program, on the same great blessed station at the same time, may God bless you all.
0: 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God bless.
3: Mom, it seems like a lot of people are dying now from heart attacks, strokes, diabetes, and cancer. What would Jesus do today to show compassion?
0: Good question, Carlene. I'm sure many Christians have asked, what can I do to help? 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
7: Now a look at your midday weather on Lafayette Christian Talk Radio. Mostly cloudy with thunderstorms today with a high near 86 and lows around 74. Thunderstorms tomorrow with a high of 83 and lows around 73. For your Thursday, thunderstorms with a high near 81 and lows around 71. And for Friday, thunderstorms with a high near 84 and lows around 74. That's your midday weather on Lafayette Christian Talk Radio.
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0: current events, Bible prophecy, the ancient past. 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
1: And thank you for joining us today. You are listening to Pictures of the End. My name is Tim Rumsey, and we're going to continue our study of the book of Daniel today. Today's episode is titled Daniel's Three Angels, and we're going to be looking at three of the stories in the book of Daniel and comparing them with a passage in Revelation chapter 14, sometimes referred to as the Three Angels' Messages. I'd like to start by reading those messages, and then we will notice some parallels with the book of Daniel. So in Revelation chapter 14, beginning in verse number 6, we read this, "And I saw another angel fly in the midst of heaven, having the everlasting gospel to preach unto them that dwell on the earth, and to every nation, and kindred, and tongue, and people, saying with a loud voice, Fear God, and give glory to Him, for the hour of His judgment is come. And worship Him that made heaven, and earth, and the sea, and the fountains of waters." So this is the first angel in Revelation chapter 14. It carries the message of the everlasting gospel, the way of salvation through faith in Jesus Christ. And it also calls all people to fear God and give glory to Him. As Paul wrote in 1 Corinthians 10 verse 31, "Whether you eat or drink or whatever you do, do it to the glory of God." So here is a call, really an explanation. What does it mean to accept the gospel? What does it mean to live by the power of the gospel? One thing that that means is to live for God's glory rather than for our own honor and pleasure. There's also a warning in this first angel about the hour of God's judgment, that it has come. And certainly, as we study the character of God in the Bible, you know, the Bible is so clear that God is love, and that love includes justice and judgment. A loving God will not allow sin to continue forever. And so an important part of God's character is this judgment process that He's actually going through right now. And we'll look at some of those prophecies in more detail as we continue our study of the book of Daniel. Finally, that first angel ends with a call to worship God as Creator. Again, Revelation 14, verse 7 says, "And worship Him that made heaven and earth and the sea and the fountains of waters." So here is a reminder that we did not just arrive here by chance. Life did not develop through naturalistic or materialistic processes. This is a call to recognize God as our Creator, the one who created everything and the one who continues to sustain life. And certainly these are reasons to worship God. Now the second angel continues in Revelation 14, verse 8. "And there followed another angel, saying, Babylon is fallen, that great city, because she made all nations drink of the wine of the wrath of her fornication." So here is a warning against blindly following the systems of this world, the direction that this world is taking. And Revelation says an awful lot about Babylon that we're not going to get into today, but it includes combined human enterprise that ends up, sadly, being against God, in fact, in rebellion against God. So there are political aspects, there are economic aspects to Babylon, there are military aspects to Babylon, and certainly religious and spiritual aspects as well. Here is a warning that this whole system of humanity and its rebellion against God is going to come crashing down. And Revelation chapter 18 actually talks about the fall and the destruction of Babylon. And because God cares for all people, and because He doesn't want anybody to needlessly be destroyed when Babylon falls, He calls people to come out. So in Revelation 18 verse 4, John says this, "I heard another voice from heaven saying, Come out of her, my people, that ye be not partakers of her sins, and that ye receive not of her plagues." So here's a call from God to come out from these systems of the world, whatever those systems may be, that are keeping people from God, that are holding people in confusion and in deception as well, and to come back to a true worship of God. Now the third angel in Revelation 14 continues, and this is the warning about the mark of the beast. So in verse 9 we read this, And the third angel followed them, saying with a loud voice, "If any man worship the beast and his image, and receive his mark in his forehead or in his hand, the same shall drink of the wine of the wrath of God, which is poured out without mixture into the cup of his indignation. And he shall be tormented with fire and brimstone in the presence of the holy angels and in the presence of the Lamb. And the smoke of their torment ascendeth up forever and ever, and they have no rest, day nor night, who worship the beast and his image, and whosoever receiveth the mark of his name." Certainly a fearful warning here about or against receiving the mark of the beast. There are two possible outcomes for humanity in the book of Revelation. One is that you receive the seal of God. This is described in Revelation chapter 7, the first few verses. The seal of God is placed on the foreheads, symbolically speaking, of those that serve God. In fact, the angel that carries the seal of God is commissioned to place it on the foreheads of the servants of God. And of course, a servant is one who obeys and fulfills the will of their master. So the seal of God is placed on those who love God, who choose to serve and obey him because they love him. They love what he's done for them, and they want to be like him. They want to be with him for eternity. The other possible outcome for humanity in the book of Revelation is this mark of the beast. Interestingly, it's placed in the forehead as well, just like the seal of God, or it can be placed in the hand. And this simply signifies that, you know, the devil will accept anybody's service, whether it's genuine or not. So a genuine worship or service would be indicated by a mark in the forehead, whereas somebody just going along because, you know, maybe they don't truly believe this or they don't care, but they're just going to do it because they're told, that might indicate.

indicate the mark in the hand. At any rate, we have this warning about the mark of the beast, and then this verse at the end, which really summarizes the entire three angels' messages. This is Revelation 14, verse 12. Here is the patience of the saints. Here are they that keep the commandments of God and the faith of Jesus. If we want to know how to survive the events that lay before us, if we want to know how to stay close to God, how to have a faith that is not shaken, then this verse really explains it for us. Here is the patience of the saints. First of all, we must have patience. We must be willing to let our lives unfold according to God's timetable and according to God's plan. And sometimes that's easier to do than others. When things are going well, life is easy, it's a lot easier to have patience, right? But when things become difficult, when we go through those trials, when life is hard, then it can be more difficult to trust in God and certainly to wait on His timing in our lives. But we're told here in Revelation 14, verse 12, that God is trying to build this patience into our lives so that we can have the patience of the saints. And then these two characteristics. Here are they that keep the commandments of God. That's pretty clear, right? We have the law of God, the Ten Commandments, very clearly explained in the Bible. So love to God, love to man, all of these wrapped into these Ten Commandments. And finally, the final characteristic is that they also have the faith of Jesus. Now, some versions say faith in Jesus, and this is absolutely correct. We must have faith in Jesus for what He has done for us, what He promises to do in us. But we also need to have the faith of Jesus. Now, what kind of faith did Jesus have? If you've ever read or heard the accounts of Christ's final hours on the cross, when He was just about to die, He cried out and said, my God, why hast thou forsaken me?" That's recorded in Matthew chapter 27, verse 46. Even though Jesus had told His disciples numerous times that He would die and then rise again on the third day, when He was hanging on the cross, the weight of sin, and that's our sin, that's my sins, that's your sins, it's everybody's sins in this world, the weight of sin was so hanging so heavily on Jesus that He could not see through the portals of the tomb. In other words, even though He had known this beforehand, as He was going through that experience, the darkness of the weight that was on Him prevented Him from feeling or being able to recognize or to feel that He was going to be able to rise again. And yet, in spite of that, He chose to go ahead and die, even if it meant, in His mind, that He would never rise again, that this was an eternal death. Now, that's true love, isn't it? The Bible says God is love. And sometimes we kind of gloss over that statement, and we don't really think about what does it mean that God loves us. Well, here's a picture of it, friends. Jesus was willing to suffer eternal death just to give each one of us the opportunity to choose Him. Not even a guarantee, right? Just the opportunity to choose Him. And this is the kind of faith that Jesus had. He was demonstrating a faith that would not let go of its hold of His Heavenly Father, even when He could not see what that would mean for Him. And friends, we each have these experiences in our lives. We have these times in our lives, don't we? Where we know that God is asking us to do something. We know that He is leading us somewhere, but we're not sure that we want to follow. Because what will happen if I truly follow God? If I truly surrender my life to Him, what is God going to ask me to do? Is He going to ask me to move somewhere or to start doing something or stop doing this or whatever it may be? And we get nervous and we get scared and we get afraid and then we don't follow God. We don't exercise faith because we're not exactly sure what that is going to mean in our lives. Friends, Jesus experienced those questions as He hung on the cross. What will it mean for me? Is this it? Is this, will I never rise from the dead? You know, if I go ahead with and follow my Father's will and pay the price of sin for a guilty world. But the quality of faith Jesus had was that He hung on to His Father's will and His Father's promises, even when He could not see what that would mean. Jesus had was that He hung on to His Father's

0: see some very fascinating parallels between those stories and these three angels' messages. It's, you know, it's one thing to read about something in the Bible or to read a prophecy, but I think most of us remember things better. We remember the lessons better if we receive it in the form of a story. You know, this is why stories are so popular with people of all ages. And so we're going to look at these three stories. The first one is Nebuchadnezzar's dream in Daniel chapter 4. This is not the dream of the big image. This is one he had a few years later, the dream of a great tree that gets cut down. So we'll look at that, and we'll see that that is a parallel of the first angel's message, or kind of an explanation of it. And then we'll look at Daniel chapter 5, which is the handwriting on the wall. Belshazzar, the king of Babylon, is slain that night. Babylon falls to its enemies. We'll see the parallels there with the second angel's message, the warning about Babylon falling. And then finally, we'll look at Daniel in the lion's den, and we'll see the parallels between that story and the third angel's message. So we've got a lot to look at yet, a lot of good Bible stories coming up. We'll look at those right after the break when we come back. Don't go away. We'll be right back.
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Welcome back. You are listening to Pictures of the End. The title of today's episode is Daniel's Three Angels. In the first part of today's program, we looked at the three angels' messages in Revelation chapter 14. And now, in the second half of our program, we're going to look at parallels in three of these stories in the book of Daniel. So let's dive right in. In Daniel chapter 4, King Nebuchadnezzar dreams a dream. And he dreams about a great, beautiful, large tree that is providing shelter and shade and a habitat for animals and birds of the air and so forth. And as he watches, this tree gets cut down and an iron band is placed around its trunk. And he wakes up from this dream wondering, what in the world does this mean? Kind of like his dream of several years before when he saw that big metal statue. And he calls in all of his wise men and his counselors and his magicians and so forth. And just like it happened with that previous dream, none of them can explain what it means. Finally, Nebuchadnezzar calls Daniel. And once again, just as before, Daniel is able to interpret what this dream means. And Daniel tells the king, Oh, king, I wish this was a prophecy or a dream concerning your enemies, not you. And the king says, essentially, just tell me the truth, Daniel. So Daniel explains to the king that this tree represents him, Nebuchadnezzar, and that he is this great king. God has blessed him. He's placed him in a position of responsibility. He's, ruler over nations. But then Daniel gives this warning. He says, God will judge you if you do not do what is right, if you do not give justice to your subjects. If you continue to take all this glory to yourself, you'll be cut down just like this tree was. And Daniel gives this amazing prophecy that seven times would pass over the king. In other words, 7 years. And this is in Daniel chapter 4, verse 23. And Daniel's speaking. I'll back up to verse 22. He says, It is thou, O king, that art grown and become strong, for thy greatness

0: is grown, and reacheth unto heaven, and thy dominion to the end of the earth. And whereas the king saw a watcher and a holy one coming down from heaven, and saying, Hew the tree down, and destroy it, yet leave the stump of the roots thereof in the earth, even a band of iron and brass, in the tender grass of the field, and let it be wet with the dew of heaven, and let his portion be with the beasts of the field, till seven times pass over him. Now this is exactly what ends up happening to King Nebuchadnezzar. As Nebuchadnezzar recounts his story, and Daniel chapter 4 is actually a letter, it's Nebuchadnezzar's testimony. He ends up serving the God of heaven, but not until after this humiliating experience that he records. He says, 12 months later, I was walking along the palace in the kingdom of Babylon, and I said, Is not this the great Babylon that I have built the house of the kingdom by the might of my power and for the honor of my majesty? And the words have barely left Nebuchadnezzar's mouth when the judgment falls upon him. He loses his mind. Basically, he goes insane. And for the next 7 years, Nebuchadnezzar acts like a wild beast out in the field. His hair grows long. His nails grow long. He crawls on his arms and legs. I don't know if he sounded like a... But he's completely lost it for 7 years. And finally, at the end of these 7 years... he says in verse 34, At the end of the days, I, Nebuchadnezzar, lift up mine eyes unto heaven, and mine understanding returned unto me, and I blessed the Most High, and I praised and honored him that liveth forever, whose dominion is an everlasting dominion, and his kingdom is from generation to generation. So here is an amazing testimony from this pagan king that is finally brought to recognize the authority and the majesty of the God of heaven. And Nebuchadnezzar ends up giving the praise to God the Father rather than himself. So we see here an illustration of some of the principles in that first angel's message. Fear God and give glory to him, for the hour of his judgment is come. And what a challenge for each of us in our own lives. In some ways, we're all like little Nebuchadnezzars, aren't we? And we like to live life our own way with our own ideas. And if we're honest, many of the things that we do and say are for our own benefit, for our own gain, and for our own glory, rather than for God's. So an amazing story here that has lessons for each one of us. And encouragement as well. God accepted Nebuchadnezzar after he came back through this experience. God will accept each one of us as well when we turn to him, when we choose to worship and honor him. Now, the second angel in Revelation 14, verse 8, warned about the fall of Babylon. In the very next chapter of Daniel, Daniel chapter 5, we have the story of the fall of ancient Babylon. And it happened this way. Belshazzar, who is the grandson of Nebuchadnezzar, is now acting as king on the throne. And one night he holds a great feast for 1,000 of his lords, and they drank wine, and they got drunk, and did a whole bunch of other nasty things. And in the middle of this drunken orgy, a hand appears on the walls of the palace, and it writes something mysterious that nobody can understand. Once again, the magicians are brought in, all the wise men, and they cannot interpret this writing. Finally, Daniel, who by this time is a very old man, he is brought in, and he interprets the handwriting on the wall. And this is what Daniel says. This is Daniel chapter 5, verse 25. And this is the writing that was written. Meni, meni, tekel, upharsin. This is the interpretation of the thing. Meni, God hath numbered thy kingdom and finished it. Tekel, thou art weighed in the balances and art found wanting. And Perez, thy kingdom is divided and given to the Medes and the Persians. And sure enough, that very night, in fact, as Daniel is speaking, the armies of the Medes and the Persians are walking under the city wall. They've diverted the Euphrates River. The gates have been left up through arrogance, probably, on Belshazzar's part. And those invading armies walk right into the city. They kill Belshazzar. They wipe out his guard. And Babylon falls. So here we see an illustration of the principles about why Babylon falls at the end of time. It's for many of the same reasons that ancient Babylon fell. It's arrogance, it's pride, it's a refusal to worship God or to recognize God's authority. In fact, many of the vessels and cups that Belshazzar and his partygoers were using that night were from the temple in Jerusalem. So they had taken the sacred holy things of God, whereas Nebuchadnezzar had taken them and stored them, maybe partially out of respect for a foreign god. Belshazzar has no respect whatsoever of the holy things, and he's using these in a blasphemous manner, and he ends up paying the price. Babylon comes crashing down. And when you look in Revelation, many of the same principles are at work here with spiritual Babylon or mystery Babylon at the end of time. The things of God that are holy and sacred are taken by this power at the end of time. There is blasphemy involved. You know, there's just outright rebellion against God. And so the warning comes, listen, this whole human enterprise is going to come crashing down. God is not going to allow this to continue forever. And again, that call to come out, you know, be separate from this. Worship God according to the Bible. Worship God according to truth. And just like Daniel was the last man standing in Babylon, he did not die that night. He ended up serving the next king, Cyrus, that had taken over Babylon. The same promise is given that God can carry his people through and that he will carry his people through if they are faithful to him. Now that brings us to our third and final story today, and that is the story of Daniel in the lion's den. And we're just a few brief parallels here with the third angel's message. In the third angel's message that warns about the mark of the beast, there is a law that goes out saying you must worship in such and such a way, and if you do not, there is a death penalty. That's all explained there in Revelation. And we find something similar happening to Daniel in Daniel chapter 6. His enemies want to get rid of him. They're jealous of him, that he's been put in a very high position in the kingdom. So they look for an excuse or a reason to discredit Daniel, and they can't find one. He has lived his life in such a blameless way, both his private life and his public life, in service to the king. They simply cannot find anything against him. And they finally decide, we will not find any occasion against this Daniel, except we find it against him concerning the law of his God. That's Daniel 6, verse 5. So they recognize that only in Daniel's worship of the God of heaven will they be able to find or manufacture an excuse to destroy him. So that's exactly what they do. They go to the king and say, oh, king, you're such a great king. We've decided that there should be a law just for 30 days that no one can worship anybody else except you. And if they do, we'll throw them into the lion's den. And Cyrus says, hey, that's a good idea. So he signs the decree into law without even really thinking about it. So the trap is set. Daniel ignores this blasphemous law, and he continues praying to God with his window open toward Jerusalem. And sure enough, he gets arrested, and sure enough, he gets thrown into that den of lions, and God saves him. If you've been at church at all, you know this story, right? God sends his angel, and that angel shuts the lions' mouths, and Daniel is rescued in this amazing deliverance from this death decree regarding worship. Well, those are the same issues, friends, that the third angel warns about. And just like God saved Daniel, he will save his people at the end of time as well. The issues will be very similar. That third angel's message and the mark of the beast all concern issues regarding the law of God. And this is why the three angels' messages end with this call to keep the commandments of God. Revelation 14, verse 12. I'll read it again. Here is the patience of the saints. Here are they that keep the commandments of God and the faith of Jesus. So if we want to know, you know, what do I need to do in my life? You know, what is God looking for? Again, it's very simple. It's laid out right here for us. God is wanting us to accept his gift of salvation as explained in the gospel. He is wanting us to surrender our lives to him, to choose to serve him, to obey him, and with the Holy Spirit's help to live a life that pleases God. That's keeping the commandments of God. And then he wants to build within us faith that will trust him no matter what happens. And so when these difficult times come in our lives, rather than simply asking why and then giving up our faith or turning our back on God, the challenge for each one of us is to hold his hand more tightly, to cling to those promises that God has given in his word, and to say, Lord, even though I don't understand why you're allowing these things to happen, I trust that there's a reason. I know that you love me because the Bible says so. And I choose to trust in you. And as we do this, God will work miracles in our lives, in our hearts, in our minds, in the circumstances around us, and he'll draw us closer to him. Well, friends, we are out of time. Thank you for joining me today. I hope that you will join me next time for more Pictures of the End.
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6: Another aspect of emotional reasoning that we need to look into. We are not to look into our hearts for a joyful emotion as an evidence for our acceptance with heaven. But we are to take God's promises and say what? They are mine. Sometimes people get on this wave where because their emotions are not in a certain way, they conclude that those promises are not for them. Jonathan Martinson says this, feelings are much like waves. We can't stop them from coming, but we can choose which one to serve. Counsels on Education. If you would know the mystery of godliness, you must follow the plain word of truth. Feeling or no feeling. Emotion or no emotion, obedience must be rendered from a sense of principle, and the right must be pursued under all circumstances. This is those that are not reasoning purely on the basis of emotion. Another aspect, I've seen this among many Christians, to get into emotional reasoning, even in regards to religious things. To give or to labor when our sympathies are moved, and to withhold our gifts or service when the emotions are not stirred, is an unwise and dangerous course. If we are controlled by impulse or mere human sympathy, then a few instances where our efforts for others are repaid with ingratitude or where our gifts are abused or squandered will be sufficient to freeze up the springs of beneficence. Christians should act from what? Fixed principle, following the Savior's example of self-denial and self-sacrifice. Cognitive distortion number 9. And by the way, this is where people, before we get into that, another example of emotional reasoning. I am angry at you, and that proves that you've been cruel and insensitive to me. Does that prove that? Because I'm angry at you? Well, that doesn't prove that at all. We need to elevate those feelings to our level of consciousness and really analyze those. And look at if there's other ways of that could be equally explained. Cognitive distortion number 9, labeling and mislabeling. Often these are statements that are actually stated to friends and others. I'm just a secular humanist that happens to go to church with my family once a week. Labeling yourself can be a problem. And there was in a workplace an engineer and a secretary that we're working with. The engineer had a new secretary assigned to his group of engineers. And she had made a significant mistake and then had an emotional outburst over that mistake. And the engineer saw that occur, told the other engineering friends about what had happened, and then labeled her, we have an irritable idiot as our new secretary. First he gave the label, then he tried to give the explanation, etc. Well, eventually that label got back to her. And she told the other secretaries that we have a male chauvinist as an engineer here. And everything he did, she tried to prove her label, and everything she did, he tried to prove his label, and around they went with their labels and mislabels. And then there can be a problem with even labeling yourself. We need to be careful in regards to those things. We had someone who was going through our weight loss program. We have a 10-week program that's highly successful that we run at the office occasionally called Best Way, W-E-I-G-H. And part of Best Way is recognizing food addictions. And by the way, this is something that's not widely known. A lot of people say, well, if you're obese and you're having a problem with food, it's not like alcohol. You know, alcohol you can just stop abruptly, or tobacco you can stop abruptly and gain the victory. But with food, if you're addicted to food, you can't just stop eating. You'll hear this a lot. And so because you can't stop eating, you're always going to have this tendency, and thus you're going to always have a tendency for obesity and overweight and really never be able to succeed in that realm. And I have to remind people, there is no one that's addicted to all foods. For instance, I have yet to find a person who's addicted to broccoli. They may be addicted to what they put on the broccoli, but they're not addicted to broccoli. And you know, God's choices are that way. God wants us to have freedom of choice. And you know, my wife likes mangoes. But we found out she had an allergy to mangoes, and I had to tell her the sad news that I thought she ought to quit eating mangoes. As much as she loved mangoes, she didn't break out into a sweat. She didn't say, Neil, how am I ever going to be able to live without mangoes? You know, she'd prefer to be able to eat them, but even God's choice is that way. They don't have that pull, that addiction that is there. But when you talk about ice cream, she was addicted to ice cream. She recognized that addiction. She was doing well. She was losing weight. And by the way, each week there's usually another addiction. Usually there's about 10 food groups for those that are significantly obese, or not food groups, but particular foods that they have this addictive relationship to. And so several weeks into the program, of course her family wasn't attending the program, but several weeks into the program she felt kind of down in the evening, a little bit lonely, opened up the refrigerator, and there was a new Häagen-Dazs that someone had just set in there. And she says, well, one scoop isn't going to hurt me. So she takes one scoop and starts eating it. And then she starts thinking about what she did. And then she says, that proves it. I'm nothing but a pig. Notice the label? After she labeled herself that, she went back into the refrigerator and ate the whole half gallon. And so this is what can happen with the mislabeling of self. I'm just a hypocrite and will always be one. I know I said that pastor is lazy, and now I'm going to prove it. Let's be careful in regards to these labels. Shimei knew that David had been blessed of God and anointed as king of Israel. He knew that as a fact. Yet in David's hour of humility and need, Shimei followed David from a safe distance, cursing him as he went, filling him with labels. And by the way, David was tempted to succumb to emotional reasoning there, but he did not. Shimei engaged in this dangerous practice of labeling. While David had sinned, Shimei set himself up as a judge by labeling David with curses. And there are other examples of those who wouldn't label. Personalization. This is when we confuse influence with control. The sixth grader comes home with D's and F's on the report card. The mother breaks down in tears and says, I'm a failure as a parent. Is that true? Is she a failure because her sixth grader's failing? No, it's not. That sixth grader has some responsibility himself in that classroom, etc. Now, she might be able to learn how to be a better mother. She has influence over a sixth grader. She doesn't have control. Samuel, also personalized. You remember when the Israelites rejected the prophet and decided to set up a king. And Samuel started to take that personally. And do you know what the Lord told him? This isn't against you. It's against me. When Jesus sent out the disciples two by two, people rejected their message. The disciples personalized the rejection and wanted to call fire down from heaven. The people were not rejecting the disciples, they were rejecting Christ, but the disciples had fallen into the trap of personalization. Haman took the refusal of Mordecai so personally that he was willing to wipe out the entire Jewish nation to get revenge on one man. Talk about personalization. That was personalization to the max. Ellen White says, even the thoughts must be brought into subjection to the will of God, and the feelings under the control of what? Reason and religion. Our imagination was not given us to be allowed to run riot and have its own way without any effort at restraint and discipline. If the thoughts are wrong, what else will be wrong? The feelings will be wrong, and the thoughts and feelings combined make up the moral character. Paul says, whatsoever things are what? True. whatsoever things are honest, whatsoever things are just. It's kind of interesting. Those are the first three things that are mentioned. True, honest, just. If there be any virtue and if there be any

0: praise, do what? Think on these things. This tells us cognitive behavioral therapy is not new. The ability to improve emotional intelligence is not new. It's been talked about as old as Scripture. Christ said, to this end was I born, and for this cause came I into the world, that I should bear witness unto the truth. Everyone that is of the truth heareth my voice. Truth is the ultimate foundational principle in God's government, combined with agape, self-sacrificing love, another foundational principle. Many people with depression have feelings of worthlessness. One individual who came to our program had this feeling, and I started asking her about it, and I said, you know, to say you're worthless is to say, very similar to saying you're penniless. How much money do you have if you're penniless? Zero, she said. And I said, so how much worth do you have if you say you're worthless? And she, before answering the question, she says, Dr. Nedley, you, of all of the people that I've come for treatment, I think you understand really how worthless I actually am. I said, no, that's not where I'm getting at here. She jumped to conclusions. By the way, that's another cognitive distortion. Mind reading and fortune teller error both fall under a category of jumping to conclusions. It's the most common form of exercise that Americans get. Not physical exercise, but that mental exercise of jumping to conclusions. And so I had to explain things and back up and explain to her a little bit more. And finally, she got the point. And what we do when people recognize their distorted thought, we don't just have them recognize which distortion it is. By the way, what distortion is worthlessness? Feelings of worthlessness. There's actually several of them that would qualify. You all or nothing thinking is on there. You're certainly minimizing significantly to the max, really. You're also utilizing emotional reasoning, etc. And so she not only recognized the distorted thoughts, but then began to replace them with true thoughts. And we had them write her down, and here's what she wrote. As long as I have something to contribute to the well-being of myself and others, I'm not worthless. As long as what I do can have a positive effect, I'm not worthless. As long as my being alive makes a difference to even one person, I'm not worthless. If I can give love, understanding, companionship, encouragement, sociability, counsel, or solace, I'm not worthless. If I can respect my opinions, I'm not worthless. If others also respect me, that's a bonus, she said. If my presence, even just occasionally, makes a difference to others, I am not worthless. I am not worthless. I'm eminently worthwhile. Now, she came from the secular perspective, but there's even a greater evidence that's more powerful for a Christian. I'll ask them, who is Jesus Christ? And they'll often answer, the Son of God. I'll ask, how much is he worth? What would be your answer to that? Yeah, limitless, priceless, infinite value. Did he or did he not give his life for you? And if he did, so then how much are you worth? Infinity is not greater than infinity. This is evidence, not mere claim. Jesus did not simply proclaim how much you're worth. He gave evidence. He gave his life. In fact, Christ's object lesson says the value of a soul, who can estimate? Would you know its worth? Go to Gethsemane and there watch with Christ through those hours of anguish when he sweat, as it were, great drops of blood. Look upon the Savior lifted upon the cross. Hear that despairing cry, my God, why hast thou forsaken me? Look upon the wounded head, the pierced side, the marred feet. Remember that Christ did what? Risked all. And by the way, this is another important aspect of truth. The biblical aspect of what happens when you die. If you believe that you just enter into another phase of existence, did Christ risk all? He didn't. And it actually minimizes the worth of every human being when you don't believe the biblical view of what happens when you die. She goes on to say, for our redemption, heaven itself was imperiled. At the foot of the cross, remembering that for one sinner, Christ would have laid down his life, you may estimate the value of a soul. She goes on to say, if you are in communion with Christ, you will place his estimate upon every what? Human being. You will feel for others the same deep love that Christ has felt for you. And by the way, if infinity is not greater than infinity, that means you're not greater than anyone else in this room or the one that's sitting next to you. Self-worth is very important. We do have an infinite self-worth, but when we have self-esteem, that's when we start thinking that we're better than others. And that sets us up for magnification. Did you know you can measure your love for Christ? Here's how you can measure it. Those who have the love of God in their hearts will, in exact proportion to their love, feel a solicitude for souls. If you are feeling the love of souls around you, that is evidence that you have the love of God in your heart. And if you have a deep feeling, and that's a feeling that's based on true emotions, feelings that are based on truth, in other words, it's not getting into emotional reasoning, but actual, real reasoning, then you can have that love. This is a case of someone who's considering suicide who came to us. She was a executive secretary. She had married someone higher up in the construction business. They had had they pulled their money together, bought a nice upper middle class home. They had had a child, and everything seemed to be going good. First, her husband took off from her, didn't even know where he was at. Then she goes in for a well baby check and finds out at the 6-month checkup that her baby's going blind, and unless very sophisticated surgery is done, it's going to lose its eyesight. And then, very next day, she comes into the office and her boss says, "I'm moving the business out of state and you're going to be without a job in 2 weeks." She had already lost her husband's income. She was losing hers. She was going to lose her house. Her baby was in jeopardy. There was going to be no insurance there for any sophisticated surgery. And here's what she stated: "I would be better off dead. My baby would be better off without me. My parents don't want me and would be happier if I weren't around. Keith didn't want me, so nobody probably ever will. I'll never be able to manage my life alone." We had her analyze those statements. Turns out this one here was purely emotional reasoning. She checked with her father, and her father said, "You can move in with us as long as you need to until you get your feet on the ground." She began to analyze Keith. Keith had gone from one person to another in quick succession before he had ended up with her. She began to find out. She had assumed those type of things, but she found out there was a surgeon in Oklahoma City who could provide this surgery for the Medicaid rates and would be willing to do so. And so after further investigation and recognizing distortions in her thoughts, she wrote the true things: "I refuse to believe I would be better off dead. My life is in God's hands. Killing myself says I know more about my baby's future than God does." She recognized the fortune teller error there. "My baby wouldn't be better off without me. I'm her mother and she is entitled to the best of me. We can rebuild our lives. Keith never knew what he wanted in a relationship and never wanted anybody for very long. I deserve better. I can manage my life." And so you can see the significant difference that takes place with cognitive behavioral therapy. Same activating events, but now the beliefs are true and accurate and the emotional consequences are dramatically changed. Be transformed, says Romans, by the what? Renewing of your mind. That's getting those thoughts into what is accurate and true. George Washington's statement, "Truth will ultimately prevail where there is pains taken to bring it to light." Solomon said, "For as he thinketh in his heart, so is he." Again, ancient evidence for the power of thought. And then the best biography on the life of Christ. This is what the Library of Congress states is the best biography on the life of Christ. Desire of Ages says this: "When he, the Spirit of Truth," said Jesus, "is come, he will guide you into what? All truth." The Comforter, notice, is called the Spirit of Truth. His work is to define and maintain the truth. He first dwells in the heart as the Spirit of Truth, and thus he becomes the Comforter. And you know, there are a number of people going to religious services that often go there just to try to change their feelings. Their feelings are not good, and so they get hyped up into some, syncopated rock and roll rhythm experience, the dancing in the aisles, etc., to try to be able to obtain some comfort. But how we really obtain comfort is to let the Spirit of Truth come in. She says, "There is comfort and peace in the truth, but no real peace or comfort can be found in falsehood." In fact, a study at Duke University showed the charismatic churches have significantly higher rates of depression than the non-charismatic churches. Again, the false way of altering the way you feel. The true way of altering the way you feel is to change your thoughts into what's true and accurate. The quote goes on in Desire of Ages. It is through false theories and traditions that Satan gains his power over the mind. How does Satan gain his power over the mind? False theories and traditions. By directing men to false standards, he misshapes the character. Through the Scriptures, the Holy Spirit speaks to the mind and impresses truth upon the heart. Thus, he exposes error and expels it from the soul. It is by the Spirit of truth working through the Word of God that Christ subdues his chosen people to himself. And this is why we utilize the Word of God. We talk about the non-sectarian Book of Daniel, Proverbs, etc., that people can read as they read the Word of God. Try to analyze it, apply it. The Spirit of truth can work upon their heart and can actually change their thoughts. The psalmist in chapter 139 starts out saying that the Lord knows us better than we know ourselves. Knew us before we were born, there in the womb, knows us, understands our thoughts even before we think them, it says. This is someone who understands us very closely. And better than anyone. At the end of that psalm, David says, "Search me, O God, and know my heart. Try me and know my," what? "Thoughts." In other words, he's saying, I don't see that there's any distortions there, but I want you to analyze me. I want you to search me. You know my thoughts. See if there be any wicked way in me. In other words, any distortions that are there in thoughts, and lead me in the way everlasting. In David's psalm of repentance, Psalm 51, this is a verse that's not quoted very often. In a psalm of repentance, he says, "Thou desirest truth in the inward parts." He recognized that the reason why he had his moral failure is because he thought distorted thoughts. There was an activating event in his life. And by the way, any moral failure, any breaking of God's Ten Commandments first starts with a distorted thought. And he had an activating event in his life, and as a result of that activating event, he began to think distorted thoughts. And instead of refusing to use a mental filter, he used a mental filter. He overgeneralized. He also used emotional reasoning, strong emotional reasoning there. And instead of reminding himself of what was true and what was rightfully his, and how he didn't even know this individual, and intimacy is not at all there for individuals. He even had to ask who she was related to or where she came from, etc. And by the way, the Lord was providing all sorts of ways of escape for him in that process, but he continued to dwell on the distorted thoughts, and thus he fell. And in his psalm of repentance, he reveals the heart of the matter. The reason why is because he didn't have truth in the inward parts. And thus, he also writes his Psalm 139. "See if there be any distorted way in me, and lead me in the way of everlasting." This is spiritual health screening, mental health screening, where we have the Spirit of God there analyzing our thoughts. By the way, Bill Gates does not own the Golden Wedge of Ophir. In fact, someone analyzed it. I haven't double-checked this, but he was a mathematician, so I trusted him. He said that if Bill Gates put all of his assets into birdseed, he would not be able to feed the birds on this planet for more than 24 hours. By the way, how do they get fed without Bill Gates? But what this tells us is Bill Gates' assets are limited. And there's something much more important than the greatest wealth in all of the world. And that is the power of what? The power of right thought. If you have the opportunity for riches, possessions, or wealth, or the opportunity for right thought, which one should you choose? Right thought. Heavenly Places, 164. The good news about emotional intelligence is no matter what your EQ is, emotional intelligence can be what? It can be improved upon. And so let's systematically analyze our thoughts. Let's try to recognize distortions in those thoughts. Let's replace those thoughts with true and accurate thoughts by renewing our mind. And then step four is to practice, practice, practice. Anything that we become good at requires practice, and including emotional intelligence. And I will end with the words of Christ here, "Ye shall know the truth." And by the way, when the Bible says know the truth, it's not talking about a knowledge of. It says Adam knew Eve, and they shook hands. Is that what it says? Adam knew Eve, and what happened? Eve conceived. It was an intimate knowledge, an intimate association. And this is the same word that Christ is using here. Ye shall know the truth. It's part of our everyday thought, moment by moment, thinking accurate thoughts. Ye shall know the truth. And what will be the result of this? The truth shall make you free. And this is what happens to those who go through this process. They thought their problems were due to others, how others were treating them, how they weren't good looking enough or successful enough or rich enough to be successful or happy. And now they recognize that their problems were actually due to them, their emotional problems. And as a result of correcting those emotional problems, it is though they have been set free. And they will talk about that. I have been set free in this process as a result of knowing the truth and applying the truth to their life.
1: 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For more information, go to www.nedleyhealthsolutions.com.
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3: Did Jesus come to be a savior or a king? Once he was born, his human body veiled his power. People didn't recognize him because of that. So what about today? Is he a savior or is he a king? Stay tuned. You're listening to Daughters of Promise. I'm Christine Wurtzen. It wasn't until the resurrection of Christ that the earth was reminded again of the power of the one who had lived for 3 decades among them and then died a criminal's death. Through the empty tomb, the Son of God in power was again on full display. But what I have to remember is this: life in the flesh just veiled his power. It didn't erase it. He held it in check by choice through his obedience to his Father's greater plan. Jesus didn't come to earth to set up his kingdom. He came to take care of our sin problem. We needed a savior first, then a king. The Jews who were being crushed under the Roman government were so wanting a king to deliver them from their oppressors that they couldn't appreciate the gift of restraint this Savior was giving them. Pain can obscure my vision too. What I often need the most is not what I think I need. That which crushes my heart today can so fill my field of vision that deliverance from it is all that I pray for. When God doesn't seem to cooperate by removing my version of the Roman boot of oppression, I can easily become disillusioned, thinking he's not all that powerful. One day, Jesus will set up his kingdom, and he won't wear a crown of thorns, but a royal crown. His robe won't be torn to pieces and sold as souvenirs. The trail of his robe will fill the temple. In the meantime, I must trust my Savior and my King to give me what I need most, even when my own vision is obscured by my flesh. For Daughters of Promise, I'm Christine Wurtzen.
4: Jonah, Chapter 2. Then Jonah prayed unto the Lord his God out of the fish's belly, and said,
5: I cried by reason of mine affliction unto the Lord, and he heard me. Out of the belly of hell cried I, and thou heardest my voice. For thou hast cast me into the deep, in the midst of the seas, and the floods compassed me about. All thy billows and thy waves passed over me. Then I said, I'm cast out of thy sight. Yet I will look again toward thy holy temple. The waters compassed me about, even to the soul. The depth closed me round about. The weeds were wrapped about my head. I went down to the bottoms of the mountains. The earth with her bars was about me forever. Yet hast thou brought up my life from corruption, O Lord, my God. When my soul fainted within me, I remembered the Lord. and my prayer came in unto thee, into thy holy temple. They that observe lying vanities forsake their own mercy. But I will sacrifice unto thee with the voice of thanksgiving. I will pay that I have vowed. Salvation is of the Lord.
4: And the Lord spake unto the fish, and it vomited out Jonah upon the dry land.
6: And behold, they brought to him a man sick of the palsy, lying on a bed. And Jesus, seeing their faith, said unto the sick of the palsy, Son, be of good cheer, thy sins be forgiven thee. And behold, certain of the scribes said within themselves, This man blasphemeth. And Jesus, knowing their thoughts, said, Wherefore think ye evil in your hearts? For whither is easier to say, Thy sins be forgiven thee? Or to say, Arise and walk? But that ye may know that the Son of Man hath power on earth to forgive sins, then saith he to the sick of the palsy, Arise, take up thy bed, and go into thine house. But seek ye first the kingdom of God, and his righteousness, and all these things shall be added unto you.
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1: Now a look at your afternoon weather on Lafayette Christian Talk Radio. Mostly cloudy with thunderstorms today, with a high near 86 and lows around 74. Thunderstorms tomorrow with a high of 83 and lows around 73. For your Thursday, thunderstorms with a high near 81 and lows around 71. And for Friday, thunderstorms with a high near 84 and lows around 74. That's your afternoon weather on Lafayette Christian Talk Radio.
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9: From the Christian News Radio Network, I'm Jim Miller. President Trump says negotiations with Iran are, quote, proceeding nicely. In a Truth Social post this morning, the president said it'll only be a great deal for all of us or no deal at all. He then went on to say that if a deal isn't reached, then it'll be back to the battlefront and shooting, but bigger and stronger than ever before, and nobody wants that. Trump says both sides must take their time and get it right. We honor the nation's fallen servicemen and women today. News Nation Washington correspondent Gabrielle Caracciolo spoke to those carrying out a tradition at Arlington National Cemetery.
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12: For more than 75 years, the tradition has been carried out by the 3rd Infantry Regiment, also known as the Old Guard.
9: It takes 1,500 soldiers 4 hours to put 250,000 flags in place ahead of Memorial Day weekend. Residents in Orange County, California, awaiting the results of an all-night mission to determine if pressure has been relieved from a chemical tank at an aerospace facility. The crisis situation at GKN Aerospace in Garden Grove has forced the evacuations of more than 50,000 people since Friday. The Orange County Fire Authority remains concerned the pressurized tank filled with toxic chemical could explode. NASCAR honor the late Kyle Busch of the Coca-Cola 600 at Charlotte Motor Speedway. The two-time Cup Series champion died Thursday at 41 from severe pneumonia that progressed into sepsis. Drivers like Chase Briscoe and Joey Logano says they're heartbroken by the loss despite Busch being a competitor.
13: The presence that he had on the racetrack was unlike any other. I mean, he was the first Cup guy I ever shared the racetrack with.
14: You think about the impact that Kyle made and in our sport, but also around the world, is pretty incredible.
9: And Memorial Day weekend brought some of the highest gas prices in 4 years. AAA puts today's national average for a gallon of regular unleaded at $4.50 a gallon. This time last year, we were paying around $3.18. Drivers in California continue to pay the most, with prices at the pump hovering around $6.11 a gallon. Americans grilling out this Memorial Day weekend will notice higher prices for many barbecue essentials. Bureau of Labor Statistics Consumer Price Index shows April prices have jumped since last year for several popular cookout dishes. Ground beef prices have soared by over 14%, while the cost of steak is up 16%. Even the price of hot dogs is up nearly 11%. From Christian News Radio Network, I'm Jim Miller. To hear this and other reports on demand, visit ChristianNewsRadio.org.
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16: Luke chapter 1. What book did I say, everybody? Luke chapter 1, starting in verse 5, reading to verse 17. Here's what the Bible says. In the time of Herod the king of Judea, there was a priest named Zechariah who belonged to the priestly division of Abijah. His wife, Elizabeth, was also a descendant of Aaron. Both of them were righteous in the sight of God, observing all the Lord's commands and decrees blamelessly. But they were childless because Elizabeth was not able to conceive, and they were both very old. Once, when Zechariah's division was on duty, and he was serving as a priest before God, he was chosen by lot, according to the custom of the priesthood, to go into the temple of the Lord to burn incense. And when the time of the burning of incense came, all the assembled worshipers were praying outside. Then an angel of the Lord appeared to him, standing at the right side of the altar of incense. When Zechariah saw him, he was startled and was gripped with fear. But the angel said to him, "Do not be afraid, Zechariah. Your prayer has been heard. Your wife Elizabeth will bear you a son, and you are to call him John." What a great name. I love that name, John. "He will be a joy and a delight to you, and many will rejoice because of his birth, for he will be great in the sight of the Lord. He is never to take wine or fermented drink, and he will be filled with the Holy Spirit even before he is born. He will bring back many of the people of Israel to the Lord their God. And he will go on before the Lord in the spirit and power of Elijah to turn the hearts of the parents to their children and the disobedient to the wisdom of the righteous, to make ready a people prepared for the Lord." Who says amen to God's word today? Silence is golden. The plan of God is now in full swing. Jesus, the Savior of the world, will enter our atmosphere through the womb of a virgin young girl named Mary. But before Jesus comes, one must prepare the way for him. Another miraculous birth must take place. So, we will learn and see the birth of Christ's cousin, John the Baptist. John will be great. So great, in fact, that many will give him Christ-like status. But as John puts it himself, "He is one who comes after me, the straps of whose sandals I am not worthy to untie." Though not impregnated by the Holy Ghost, John's mother's pregnancy is miraculous too. She and her husband, Zechariah, desperately wanted a son, but Elizabeth's womb will not cooperate. They fasted and they prayed, but she could not hold a pregnancy. And now they are beginning to lose hope. Zechariah is a priest, and as a member of the clergy, he had strong faith, at least at the beginning. He clings to the hope that God will allow him to have a son to continue the priestly line. But as the years pass, his faith begins to wane. Yes, yes, we pastors struggle in this area sometimes too. We're too old to have kids now, he thinks. We might as well give up. And just as he's having this thought, that's when Jesus steps in and makes something happen in his life. And let me pause real quick and say this right here, beloved. I want to remind you that God's delay often makes us lose hope that what has been promised will never actually happen. But it's just when your hope begins to wane that God will often step in and work a miracle in your life. And if you are not poised and ready to receive that miracle, then you might miss it altogether. God is still in the miracle working business. So today, I want to point out three things from Zechariah's golden silence that may help us to better recognize what God is doing in our lives, especially when he delays the thing that he promised. Go back to Luke chapter 1, Luke 1, starting in verse 8, New Living Translation. The Bible says, one day Zechariah was serving God in the temple, for his order was on duty that week. As was the custom of the priests, he was chosen by lot to enter the sanctuary of the Lord and burn incense. While the incense was being burned, a great crowd stood outside praying. While Zechariah was in the sanctuary, an angel of the Lord to the right of the incense altar. Zechariah was shaken and overwhelmed with fear when he saw him. But the angel said, "Don't be afraid, Zechariah. God has heard your prayer. Your wife Elizabeth will give you a son, and you are to name him John." Who says amen to God's word today? All right, this is very clear. But the first thing that we learn that happens during Zechariah's golden silence, first thing we learn from this is this. Sometimes God answers prayers in a grandiose way in order to convince us. Sometimes God will answer your prayer in a grandiose way in order to convince us. Repeat after me. And let me say this right now. Sometimes he knows that if he did not do it in a grandiose way, you would never believe that it was him. So that's why sometimes he does things in a way that's like kind of overboard in order to convince you it's me. Let me show you. What do I mean by that? What great lengths did God go to in order to make sure that this message to John's father was not missed? Well, of course, there's the obvious fact that it was an angel that came to him in the first place. If you read on, you'll find out it's the angel Gabriel. Gabriel is the one who's delivering the message to Zechariah. Now, this is a big deal in and of itself because you remember, maybe you don't know this, but Gabriel is the one who took Lucifer's place in heaven. Did you know that? So Lucifer sinned and did what he did, got kicked out of heaven with one third of the angels, and the angel that took his place as like the archangel, the lead angel, the one that's now, all the other angels have to follow his command, it's Gabriel. He's the biggest one. God sends him, who excelled in speed and strength, to be the one to deliver the message. And when Gabriel comes, you know that the message that God is giving must be a big deal. He's the one you call on when you want to make sure the message is received. But the other circumstances surrounding the timing of this message make it even more remarkable. This is something that I found out in my study. According to verse 9, the Bible says, Zechariah is inside the temple performing the custom of the priest's office. That's Luke 1:9. But did you notice that the text also said he was chosen by lot to go into the temple of the Lord? Did you hear that? Chosen by lot. Have you ever heard of casting lots? Okay, you may know what it is. Maybe some of you don't know. So lot casting was a custom that was utilized often in Bible times, in which an outcome is determined by means that would normally be considered random, but are believed to reveal the will of God. So how do we know that lot casting can reveal the will of God? Proverbs 16:33 says this, "The lot is cast in the lap, but its every decision is from the Lord." So nothing random about it. Listen, Proverbs 18:18. Casting lots causes contentions to cease and keeps the mighty apart. Now, you may think that things are random in your life, but the Word of God says that every decision is from God. No random activities in the life of the believer. Who says amen to that today? Now, there were many ways to cast lots, but one common way was to take one long stick and to break it up into several pieces, and each piece of the stick would be a different size. You would

from lot casting. Everyone, whoever got the shortest one, they're the one who the lot was cast on. This is basically what happened. This is what happened to Zechariah in order that he would be the one who was lighting the candle that day. Now, I'm sure this method of casting lots, because they were believers, they must have known God was involved in it. So here's where it really gets interesting. The office of burning incense gave the priest to whom this important lot fell the right to enter into the holy place. They didn't go in all the time, but if you ended up getting chosen on that day, in order for you to light the candle, you had to do it inside the holy place. It was the most coveted of all the priestly duties. Everybody wanted to do it. But the Talmud says that the priest who obtained the right to perform this high duty was not permitted to draw the lot a second time in the same week. And as the whole number of priests at that time was very large, some say there may have been as many as 20,000 priests. One scholar says that. Then that means this duty that you got might only come once in a lifetime. Whole time you serve as a priest, you may only get the light to candle once. Now, the Bible says, and the whole multitude of people was praying outside at the hour of incense. That's verse 10. This would indicate that the day that was in question was the Sabbath, or it was some other special high day. So God is trying to make an impression on Zechariah so that when he receives the news, he'll believe that it's coming from God. God's setting stuff up. Look at all the things that had to converge at the same time so that Zechariah can have the opportunity to hear God clearly. Look at the lengths to which God is willing to go to convince us that it's him that is speaking. And God's reason for using a lot casting method to get Zechariah's name chosen to have a once in a lifetime opportunity to enter the holy place so that he could receive a message on the Sabbath from God's best angel was so that he would believe what he's being told. Gabriel is the one that's there. Now, beloved, here's the thing I want you to notice. When you pray, you should expect that God is going to answer. And sometimes when he answers, he'll line things up in a grandiose way because he knows you're hard-headed. And if he didn't do that, you probably wouldn't believe. The problem is, some people are so hard-headed that even after all that trouble he goes to, they still don't believe. We'll get to that in a second. When April and I made the decision to come to Tacoma Park and to move here to be a part of this church family, it took some things to convince us. The Lord had to do a lot of stuff. And part of the reason was because of the circumstance we were in our previous situation. So we did a bunch of stuff. Bunch of stuff that happened. I've told you the story. I don't have time to go through the whole thing. There's one part of the story that I want to tell you about that I may have told you before, but I don't remember. Here it is. We came to Tacoma Park. We had the interview. Both of us felt convinced that this is what the Lord wanted. But there was still something in our humanness that didn't want to make the decision right then. We said, let's wait till we get back home to our other church. Let's see how it feels when we get back, and then we'll make the decision. That was the plan. It was our carnality. We knew what God was saying, but there was still something we were holding back. So that night, we slept in the hotel, and the plan was we had one more day to stay, and then we were supposed to be leaving the following day, and the plan was to see one more school. We were going to be seeing Tacoma Academy Prep, and something weird happened. There was a wind storm. I don't even know if you remember this. This was the second weekend in March in 2018. There was a wind storm in D.C. And they closed the schools because of the windstorm. Do you guys remember that? Some people say they remember. Other people say they don't remember at all. But there was a wind storm that same weekend that made it so that we could not see the school the next day. So we got word school would be closed. So now it felt like there was no reason to stay an extra day. So we looked it up, and we couldn't change our ticket for free. So we decided we would just stay. We were going to leave, but

0: couldn't do it. So guess what happened? We felt convicted after having worship that God wanted us to make the decision about whether or not we were going to come here before we went back home. He basically said to us, you don't need to figure out what it feels like when you get back there. I'm telling you right now, because all this different stuff happened, and we already knew. There was so much stuff he already did. All this stuff happened for me to show you, it's me that's talking, you take that position. So we said, okay, let's step out on faith, let's do it. So we called the conference, and we told them we accept the position. While I'm on the phone, I get a text alert from Southwest Airlines saying that a windstorm is coming, and if you want to change your ticket so that you can leave early, you can change it for free. So God sent a storm to make it so we don't have to stay any longer, and the same storm made it possible for us to change our ticket for free so that we could get out of here and miss that whole thing. Now, you may say that's no big deal, but to us, that was God going overboard to say, what are you doing? You've been praying about this very thing. I'm telling you what to do. We're so hard at it. It takes so much sometimes just to convince us that it's God that's talking. And we assume the inactivity means he's not listening. Sometimes he's just waiting you out to see if when it is that he talks, you'll actually believe it's him. Right when you start to wane. Who says amen to that today? Sometimes God will go overboard in his answer to our prayers to ensure that we understand that it's him who is speaking. Who says amen to that today? Second point. Luke chapter 1, verses 18 through 20. Still in the New Living Translation. Here's the part that gives us the sermon title. You already know this story, so you probably knew this part, but if you hadn't heard it before, here it is. Zechariah said to the angel, here it is, here's the hard-headedness, how can I be sure this will happen? Do you realize I'm Gabriel? I came from heaven to deliver this message. How can you be sure? I'm an old man now, and my wife is also well along in years. You know what's so funny? He called himself old, but he knew his wife might be listening. He didn't call her old. He said, well along in years. That's a smart man. He's been married a long time, clearly. Then the angel said, I am Gabriel. I stand in the very presence of God. It was he who sent me to bring you this good news. But now, since you didn't believe, everybody say, since you didn't believe. Since you didn't believe what I said, you will be silent and unable to speak until the child is born. For my words will certainly be fulfilled at the proper time. Who says amen to God's word today? Hard-headedness. Here's the second thing we learn from Zechariah's silent period. Here it is. Sometimes we doubt God when he takes a long time to answer. Repeat after me. When God finally speaks, we must not doubt. You believe that? Say amen today. Now, God pulls out all the stops for Zechariah so that he would be confident that the message is from God, but he doubts. The servant of God says this. Throughout his married life, Zechariah had prayed for a son. He and his wife were old now, and as yet their prayer had remained unanswered, but he murmured not. That's good. God had not forgotten. He had his appointed time for answering this prayer, and when the case seemed hopeless, Zechariah received his answer. Beloved, you must not get discouraged because God is taking a long time to answer your prayer. He has his own timing, and his timing is always perfect. And let me tell you a secret right now. Sometimes God will delay his actions without giving you an explanation. And he does not have to explain himself. He's God. God has his own timing because he's sovereign and we must adjust our plans to him. Knowing that his good time will bring fruition to what it is that will give him the best glory and be for the most good for us. When he does answer, we must be ready enough that we will not doubt. This is Zechariah's problem. Zechariah and Elizabeth had buried their hopes, but God had not forgotten the prayer of his servants. So repeat after me. God has not forgotten. Now speak that over whatever issue you're having that you think God has forgotten about. He has not forgotten. So keep praying. Keep hoping. Keep watching. When he comes through, don't doubt it's him. Especially when he comes through in a big way like he did for Zechariah. Now, you know what Zechariah's name means? You know, names back then had a lot of meaning. And I thought this was very interesting. Here's what Zechariah's name means. Zechariah means remembered of Jehovah. His name means it. Here is a man whose name means the very thing that should always give him hope that God answers prayers. Think about it. When he's a kid and the teacher in the classroom calls the roll, every time his name is called, he should puff his chest out in confidence. When he goes to the doctor's office and little Zechariah is waiting to be called back and they finally call his name, it should be a reminder that God has not forgotten about him. And yet, when his prayer is finally answered, his first inclination is that God forgot about me. Dude, your name means remembered of Jehovah. Maybe he didn't want to get his hopes up again. Maybe he's been down this road before with Elizabeth. They thought they were pregnant to find out that they weren't. Or she was pregnant and they lose a baby. Maybe he's so scared about the roller coaster of emotions that accompanies the excitement of having new life and then it's all dashed away. Sometimes life can be so devastating that it causes you to lose all hope. And so even when God says he'll do something, you doubt. Sometimes hurt will encourage you to be defensive so that you can protect yourself against the wiles of the devil. Who knows what Zechariah's issue is, but here's what we do know. The angel Gabriel came down from heaven with a personal message from God and the holy place, and his name is remembered of Jehovah, and he has the nerve to ask questions about whether or not this can be true. To the God who created things just by talking. Of course he can do it. What more does he need? What more do you need? This is the folly we find ourselves in often because we're so consumed by our circumstances and we don't know what God is doing. But when God speaks and makes it obvious that it's him, we must not doubt. All right, last one. Here is Luke 1, 57 to 66. This is a little bit longer part of the passage. This is the part of the story you may not read as often, so I'm glad to read it this morning, or this afternoon. When it was time for Elizabeth's baby to be born, she gave birth to a son. And when her neighbors and relatives heard that the Lord had been very merciful to her, everyone rejoiced with her. So, in other words, all of her neighbors and friends knew she couldn't get pregnant. So now they see the mercy of God, they rejoice along with her. When the baby was 8 days old, everybody say 8 days. When the baby was 8 days old, they all came for the circumcision ceremony. They wanted to name him Zechariah after his father. But Elizabeth said, no, his name is John. What? They exclaimed. There is no one in your whole family that has that name. So they used gestures to ask the baby's father what he wanted to name him. He motioned for a writing tablet, and to everyone's surprise, he wrote, his name is John. Instantly, Zechariah could speak again. And he began praising God. Awe fell upon the whole neighborhood, and the news of what had happened spread throughout the Judean hills. Everyone who heard about it reflected on these events and asked, what will this child turn out to be? For the hand of the Lord is surely upon him in a special way. Who says amen to God's word today? Here's our third and final point for today. When we choose God's way, he rewards us every time. Every time. Repeat after me. It pays to do things God's way. Now I want you to notice that in verse 20, the angel Gabriel tells Zechariah that his silence will be reversed on the day that this happens. He says, until this day happens, or until the day this happens. Now, we assume that what he's talking about in that situation is the birth of John. That's the assumption. But we just read just now, and you repeated after me, that it was on the eighth day. So this boy had been born and lived a week and a day, and his father was still dumb. Still could not talk. So what's going on here? Something must have been wrong, because his condition should have been reversed by now. But the secret is found in the way that Luke tells the story. Luke points out that the name John has no family significance. So basically what he's saying is there's really no reason for them to name him John, because back then the custom of the age was to name the son after the father. And the father had the final decision. Zechariah was presented with a choice, and when they asked him what he thought, he said his name should be named after what the angel said, as opposed to what the traditions of the men are. In other words, in that moment, when he said his name should be John, what he was saying was that the traditions of men were not as important as what God tells me to do. If we could just learn that, if we could learn that in our lives, do you know how much more powerful we'd be in this earth? If we could learn to do things according to God's way instead of what man says. And there are some things that man tells us to do that sound like they're God's way, but they're actually not. I'm talking about some of the traditions that we have held sometimes in the church for eons without ever questioning them, not realizing those traditions never originated with God in the first place. If he named the son after himself, instead of after what God said, he'd be saying that men's traditions were more important than God's. But Gabriel had already told him what to do in verse 13. This was his chance to side with God, or he could show that he was going to go his own way. I'm so glad that this mute man chose wisely. When Zechariah said he should be named John, he was actively obeying the command of God. And when the Bible says his speech returned immediately, it's really saying that it was his obedience to God that loosened his tongue. Obedience gave him back his speech. God knew he could trust Zechariah with the ability to speak again because he trusted God. His faith was tested through the situation, and he honored God with his obedience. And we are often given the same opportunity as Zechariah to exercise our faith in God through obedience to him. Some of us right now are stuck in a rut in our lives. And the reason you're stuck is because there's something God has told you to obey that you know you're supposed to do and you haven't obeyed yet. God is saying, I'm not moving. I'm not going from this spot until you do what I already told you to do. Your life is on hold right now. You're trying to figure out, why can't I hear from God? It's because he told you already. Do that thing, and then I'm telling you now, all of a sudden the doors will open and your life will start back up again. Have you considered that your disobedience is keeping you from hearing God's voice? You ever considered that? Could it be that you let so many different influences into your life that there's no more room for God? And that you're actually drowning him out with all of the other things, the busyness, the loudness, all that stuff? It's time to obey him. Now, you do it now. I'm telling you, God rewards you every single time. So that's it. That's what we learned from Zechariah's golden silence. Number one, sometimes God answers prayers in a grandiose way to convince us. Number two, sometimes we doubt God when he takes too long to answer us. And then number three, when we choose God's way, he rewards us every time. If you believe God's word, raise your hand right now. If you want to just believe God the first time around, raise your other hand right now. Now look up and say, I surrender. Praise the Lord.
1: 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We hope the episode shared today has been uplifting. For further information about our program and speakers, please contact us at 1-800-617-WORD. 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Until next time, remember to keep Jesus, the true word of life, by your side.
2: All of us are going to experience hurt in this life.
3: Oh, how could she lie like that? I thought we were so close.
4: I don't think I'll ever forget what that teacher said that day. I was so embarrassed.
2: All of us will be wronged. All of us will go through pain. But we don't have to be victims.
4: Ever since that day, I've never gotten up to speak in front of another group.
2: Are you being held captive by some aspect of your past? Here's the bad news. As deep as that hurt is, you're still responsible for how you respond. But here's the good news. You don't have to be a hopeless victim. God can give you grace to respond with forgiveness and healing. Ask God to give you the power to forgive. And then ask Him for the power to move forward without being held hostage by your past. With Seeking Him, I'm Nancy DeMoss Wagmuth.
5: When it comes to leading a family, even the CEO of the National Center for Fathering and author of Championship Fathering can strengthen his commitment. Here's Kerry Casey on Today's Father.
6: The other day, I felt a clear conviction from the Lord. It was not an audible voice, but it was a clear message for me. Case, why are you asking 6.5 million dads to sign up to make the Championship Fathering commitment if you're not even living it out? I'm doing fine. There's no major crisis or anything, but I'm convinced that I gotta love Melanie more this year than I did last year. I gotta love Chance more. I have to be there for all my children and grandchildren more and better tomorrow than I did yesterday. Now, Championship Fathering involves three fundamentals: loving, coaching, and modeling. And for sure, I have plenty of room to grow in coaching and modeling. But for me, it starts with showing more love. How can I tell the world to love if I'm not striving to do that myself? Or how can I show love to other people and put on my best face the whole day, then come home and turn into an arrogant cuss? Without actually cussing, of course. If there's anything that God has done for us, it's that He showed us His love. Romans 5:8 says, God demonstrates His own love for us in this: while we were still sinners, Christ died for us. And you all know John 3:16 talks about what God did for us because of His love. It's all over the Bible. This is an everyday resolution for me, to love the people around me more, especially my family. And I have challenged my staff with this also. My family members gain confidence from my consistent, loving presence. So instead of leaving them doubting, waiting, and wondering, I need to make sure they understand that nothing they do will ever make me stop loving them. Will you join me in this? As fathers, let's not coast. Let's not settle for good enough. Let's actively look for ways to be the fathers and husbands God has called us to be. None of us are perfect. There's always room to grow. Maybe you need to make adjustments as your children change and enter new phases of life. Maybe you need to listen more and understand your kids better. Maybe there's a negative habit you need to overcome. I know you're a good dad. Why not shoot for great? As I said before, we can't just talk about championship fathering. We have to really live it out. This is Kerry Casey for Today's Father.
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8: 2 days ago, something happened that really touched my heart. My little girl, her name is Abby, she likes bugs, and she has a bug bottle, and she'll catch little bugs and put them in her bottle. And she had an ant inside this bottle, and after a few days, it died. And so 2 days ago, I was just playing with my kids and didn't really think much about it, but I said, hey, let's have a little funeral for this ant. So we went over to my daughter's dollhouse, and we put the ant in a little little container, and we stuck it in the elevator on the top of the dollhouse, and we lowered him down, and then I had a little service for him, and I said, this is his last journey, and I said, ashes to ashes, dust to dust, this is the end of the ant. Well, just a few minutes later, my little boy looked at me, Seth, he's six, and he got all choked up, and he said, my throat hurts. And then he started crying, and he crawled behind me and just wept. And when I finally figured out what was going on, I said, Seth, when Jesus comes, he's going to get rid of death. And Seth cried, and he said, Daddy, when is Jesus going to get rid of death? In his little heart, he was just affected by that little funeral service. And it reminds me, and I read this verse to my family at worship that night. In Revelation 21, verse 4, the Bible says that one of these days God shall wipe away all tears from their eyes, and there shall be no more death, neither sorrow nor crying, neither shall there be any more pain, for the former things have passed away. One of these days, Jesus is going to get rid of death, and it's not just going to apply to little ants, but especially to human beings. May that day come soon, and may we each give our hearts to Jesus and trust him and look forward to the day when death is gone and only love will be here forever.
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9: And he spake this parable unto certain which trusted in themselves that they were righteous and despised others.
10: Two men went up into the temple to pray, the one a Pharisee and the other a publican. The Pharisee stood and prayed thus with himself, God, I thank thee that I am not as other men are, extortioners, unjust, adulterers, or even as this publican. I fast twice in the week. I give tithes of all that I possess. And the publican, standing afar off, would not lift up so much as his eyes unto heaven, but smote upon his breast, saying, God, be merciful to me, a sinner. I tell you, this man went down to his house justified rather than the other. For every one that exalteth himself shall be abased, and he that humbleth himself shall be exalted.
11: For this cause I bow my knees unto the Father of our Lord Jesus Christ, of whom the whole family in heaven and earth is named, that he would grant you according to the riches of his glory to be strengthened with might by his Spirit in the inner man, that Christ may dwell in your hearts by faith, that ye, being rooted and grounded in love, may be able to comprehend with all saints what is the breadth and length and depth and height, and to know the love of Christ which passeth knowledge, that ye might be filled with all the fullness of God. Now unto him that is able to do exceeding abundantly above all that we ask or think, according to the power that worketh in us, unto him be glory in the church by Christ Jesus throughout all ages, world without end. Amen.
12: Here we are.
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14: But I want to.
12: Well, somebody better, or we'll miss our visit with Mrs. G.
16: Hello. I'm glad to see you. I was listening for you. Come on in.
17: How about some stories?
16: Stories? Yes, I've got some specially for you.
18: Israel has won the battle of Ai. Now Joshua's warriors are returning home to the great camp at Gilgal near Jericho. They're laden with loot from the city they've just wiped out. And as for the sheep and oxen and donkeys they're bringing back, why, you can hear the baas and moos and hee-haws miles away, getting louder and louder the nearer they come to home. "Oh, Papa," Evie said, running to hug her father as he came into the black goat hair tent. About you ever since you went away to the Battle of Ai. Oh, I'm so glad you've come back. Papa, I'm glad you're home safe, said Zared, giving his father a hug. Tell me about the battle. Eliad laid down his bundles of loot and hugged his wife. Now Eliad had his arms round his whole family at once. You'll be ready for your supper, Eliad, his wife Shira said. Come, it's ready. Thank you, said Eliot, who was obviously pleased to see the victory celebration spread Shearer had prepared. What lovely food we can have nowadays in... You've brought a lot of things, Papa, Evie said. Is it all right? I mean... Eliot gave his little daughter a reassuring smile. Quite all right, Evie, my dear. Joshua told us that the Lord had said we could take from the city of Ai anything we wanted to. We took all the animals and treasure, everything we could carry, before we set the city on fire. Oh, I want to hear about the battle, Papa, Zaret said. I don't, Evie squealed. I'm just so glad Papa is safe home. I hate all the killings and battles and... Oh, Papa, why could all the soldiers take everything they liked from Ai and nothing from Jericho? It worries me so much about Achan and all his family having to die because he took three things from Jericho. And here you have taken all this from Ai and it's all right? Papa has explained, Evie, Zared said. It was orders from the Lord. You don't learn very quickly, do you? Papa, Zared said, turning to his father, Papa, I want to hear about the battle. Oh, sometime, Zared, Eliot said. Eliot looked tired. He turned to his wife. How are you getting along with Rahab and her parents? Oh, they are asking so many questions, Shearer replied. They will soon be true followers of the Lord. They are already. And Rahab is so charming and kind, and she was certainly kind to the spies Joshua sent to Jericho. One of these days, I'm sure someone will want to marry her. Well, and why not one of the spies? Said Eliot with a chuckle. I'm still worried about Jericho and Achan, Papa, and... Well, if you have questions still worrying you, Evie dear, you must ask Priest Azariah next time he comes. Eliot turned to his wife after supper and said, Shearer, your supper was so good. It's wonderful to be home again. The Lord is so good to us. Battle won, and my dear family to come home to. What was that? Eliot jumped. Oh, I'm sorry to startle you, warrior Eliot. Did you think I was one of the enemy? Oh, Priest Azariah, it's you! Evie ran to greet her friend. We were just talking about you. I want to ask you some questions. All right, Evie, you shall, the priest said kindly, in a minute. By now, Evie was holding Priest Azariah's hand and leading him into the black goat-hair tent. Shalom, shalom, Priest Azariah, the family said all together. I'm glad you're home safely, Eliot. The Lord is good. We've finished supper, Eliot said to the priest, but Shearer will fetch you some fruit and some nuts. What delicious food we have now. Oh, no, thank you. I've just had supper too, the priest said. Evie was tugging at Priest Azariah's hand. Priest Azariah, I have two important questions to ask you. Oh, and what are they, Evie? I'll whisper, Evie said. Priest Azariah bent down to listen while Evie whispered. Oh, yes, they are very important questions, Evie, the priest said. Come, we will all sit down while we talk about them. The little family, Eliot, Shearer, Zared and Evie, and Priest Azariah sat down on the tent floor. This is how they always sat to listen when Priest Azariah visited to teach them. Priest Azariah had other families to teach as well. And other priests went to other tents. Teaching the people the law of the Lord was well organized throughout the camp of Israel. The Lord had set aside all the tribe of Levi, the priestly tribe, to teach his law and to lead the people's worship. Well, now that we are seated, the kindly priest said, Evie shall ask her first question. Priest Azariah, why did Jericho and Ai have to be destroyed? Jericho and Ai had to be destroyed. And sad to say, the other cities in Canaan will have to be destroyed too, because of their great wickedness. The people of Canaan have been so wicked for hundreds and hundreds of years that now at last the Lord has to judge them. The Lord our God has said that they must be totally destroyed. Otherwise, they would totally corrupt His own chosen people, us, the Israelites. Evie, you know what happened to the wicked people in the days of Noah? Yes, the flood. That was awful. But God had to do it, didn't He, Priest Azariah? Right. And you remember what happened in the days of Sodom and Gomorrah? Yes. Sodom and Gomorrah weren't far away from here, were they? But now those cities are buried in the sea. Earthquake, fire and brimstone, because the people there were so wicked. And remember Lot's wife. She didn't want to leave the wicked city when the angel tried to rescue her. She turned back, and she turned into a pillar of salt. Oh, dear. Right, Evie, said the priest. And you see, Jericho and the other cities of Canaan have been just the same, so God has to destroy them too. There's nothing else for it. I don't like it, but... Oh, thank you, Priest Azariah. I understand that now. Do you have a question, Zaret? Well, yes, I do, Priest Azariah. And Evie is worried about the same thing. See this great heap of loot in the tent that Papa has brought back from the Battle of Ai? And there are animals outside that he's brought back too. Israel's soldiers could bring back everything from Ai, but nothing from Jericho. Look what happened to Achan because... Ah, yes, yes, Priest Azariah said. I will answer your questions, but one at a time, please. First, why loot allowed from Ai, but none from Jericho? Well, Jericho is different from all the other cities in Canaan because it was the first city to be conquered. And the Lord has special rules for special things. First things like the first son of the family, the first lamb, the first calf, the first barley sheaf of the harvest. Now you know that these have to be given to the Lord as a sign that all the children, all the other lambs, calves, sheaves belong to the Lord. When we give the first thing to the Lord, we are really saying that everything we have belongs to the Lord. Now Jericho was the first city in Canaan to be conquered, and it had to be put totally into the Lord's hands. The Lord gave Joshua his orders. You must put everything made of metal, of gold, silver, bronze, and iron in the treasury for the use of the tabernacle, and of those who serve in the tabernacle, the priests and the Levites. Everything else you must destroy. For centuries, Jericho had been a very wicked city, and God said that everything in this first city of Canaan was to be destroyed. Everything. That is why Joshua said, "No one is to take anything out of Jericho." And Achan did, Evie said. I see. Oh, I see. Yes, and Achan had to suffer for it. Priest Azariah said, and all Israel had to suffer for it, to teach us Israelites this very important lesson. Everything in this promised land belongs to the Lord, and we can only live in this land as God's tenants as long as we obey His commandments. Oh, I see, said Evie. I thought that God was just giving us the land, and all we had to do was to live in it. I didn't understand that it is God's land, and we can only live in it if we behave ourselves. Just listen to Evie, if we behave ourselves, Zared said under his breath. She means if we obey the commandments of the Lord our God. But what about Achan's family? Evie asked. Why did they have to die? They must have known about his crime, Zared answered quickly. Look, Papa has brought all this loot in here from AI. Do you think if Papa dug a hole in our tent floor, we wouldn't know about it? Well, said Priest Azariah, if Achan's family hoped to share in the spoil, they certainly shared in the punishment. But if Achan's family had known, what could they have done? Zared wanted to know. Well, if Achan's family had known, they should have obeyed the Lord. They should have feared and honored the Lord first, just as Rahab did. And just as Rahab was spared from death in Jericho, so Achan's family would have been spared. That is all very sad, Priest Azariah, Evie said. Big tears were running down her face. It's all awful. Yes, Evie, some things are awful. But we must remember what Moses taught us. The Lord your God is God. He punishes those who disobey him. But he shows his love forever to those who love him and keep his commandments. So let's make sure we obey all his Azariah is why we are now all going up to Shechem to hear all the laws of the Lord and to promise to obey them. Happiness is to obey the Lord. Shalom.
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20: 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Next on today's Creation Moment. And now, here's our Creation Moments host, Ian Taylor.
21: When it comes to wasps, you can just forget everything you ever learned about sexual reproduction in Biology 101. There are male and female wasps, but that has very little to do with wasp reproduction. For starters, male wasps can only reproduce female offspring. After mating, the female wasp stores the male seed in her sac in her reproductive tract. It will only be used when the female lays her eggs on the pupa of a fly, and then only if she wants daughters. The female can control how many of her offspring will be female and how many will be male. She can squeeze the sac to fertilize an egg when it is laid. That egg will produce a female. If she decides not to fertilize the egg, it will develop into a male. As scientists have studied this unusual system of reproduction, they have found that the story becomes even stranger. Some females produce only male offspring. Further research shows that this is due to factors inherited through the male line. The mystery is that there is no male line. Males can only produce females. Even worse for those who believe that wasps evolved instead of being created by God, this system offers so many disadvantages to the wasp that it should never have evolved at all. While the wasp is at a disadvantage in this arrangement, God has arranged things so that the wasp can indeed survive. That survival appears to serve another of God's purposes. It challenges those who think that there is no creator and God of the universe.
22: If you'd like to read more about creation science and biblical worldview issues, visit creationmoments.com for weekly blog posts, articles, and answers to frequently asked questions. 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
0: Hi, I'm Todd Nettleton, and this is the Voice of the Martyrs Radio. Muhammad, a Ugandan imam, bravely left Islam for Christ, despite knowing the penalty of execution for those who do. A group of men confronted him about his decision, but instead of harming him, his powerful testimony also led them to Christ. Muhammad's Muslim friends, however, attacked and attempted to behead him for his faith. Miraculously, a group of Christians intervened and fought off his attackers. Muhammad forgave them and dropped the charges against them. Today, he continues to share the gospel despite the constant threat of persecution. Pray for Muhammad's protection and pray those opposed.

We can muse and dream and be restored, but the God-given rhythms of day and night, work and rest, have been usurped by technological potential. Jesus said that his yoke is easy and his burden is light. So ask yourself, whose yoke am I under? My own self-inflicted yoke of busyness, trying to please people, trying to multitask and meet all my deadlines, or the yoke of Jesus, which is easy? That doesn't mean that you're never busy or tired. Jesus was often weary from the press of people and preaching and healing, but he knew when to say no and when to get away for rest. Learning to say no appropriately means learning when you must shut down for some time of restoration, a few hours, a day, a week. And yet, if you're like me, you tend to feel guilty for taking downtime when you still have things to do. That is false guilt, and you need to recognize it and refuse to be in bondage to it. We'll discuss this more tomorrow. Remember that all of our devotionals are available on our website at christianworkingwoman.org.

0: comparables in the area?
1: It's a good question. So let's start with the crypto. You know, I would be very cautious about investing in crypto. You know, my general rule of thumb is if you can't explain it to your mom, you probably shouldn't invest in it. And, you know, I think beyond that, we just see the extreme volatility. Yes, there's been a lot of money made, but there's large swings of 20 or 30%. We had started getting comfortable with the idea of thinking about, you know, Bitcoin in particular as kind of a digital gold and having it fit in the same category of precious metals because it is a store of value. There's a, you know, scarcity built in because there's, you know, only a, you know, fixed number of bitcoins that will ever be produced. And because of that, we'd kind of slide it into the gold category, if you will. There was some divergence at the beginning part of this year where gold was continuing to rise and Bitcoin sold off dramatically. It's recovered quite a bit since then. But I think at the end of the day, you know, the idea behind putting it in the gold category is if the most you'd want in precious metals, in my opinion, is 10%, maybe Bitcoin. And I think there is Bitcoin and everything else. Everything else is kind of the wild, wild west at this point. Bitcoin, because now there's institutional money in it, there's ETFs in it, we've got a lot of the regulatory stuff worked out. I would say that's the place to be. And I would say of that 10% in gold, I might put maybe 3% in Bitcoin, but I'm not putting more than 3%, certainly not more than 5%. It's the highly speculative portion of your portfolio, and I would just stay away from it in terms of putting any meaningful amount in it as an investment. I think the technology's here to stay, but as an investment, there are just too many uncertainties, too much volatility for you to be putting too much at risk there. In terms of the cost basis, so generally the basis starts with the original purchase price plus certain improvements, plus closing costs, and then you subtract that from the selling price, and that's ultimately what you have. Now, if there was an amount paid to buy out the ex-husband's ownership interest, that's going to affect it as well in many cases. So if the original couple bought the house years ago and then later bought out the ex-spouse, that buyout can potentially increase the basis because they effectively purchased, or you have purchased the additional ownership. And so that's going to depend on how the title was structured, whether there was divorce settlement language, and whether one spouse later passed away. There also may be what's called a partial step up in basis. So you are going to need to get somebody to help you sort all of that out, probably a CPA who can review all of these pieces. The good news is, a married couple can exclude up to $500,000 of gain if it's a sale on a primary residence, as long as you meet the ownership and residency rules. But because this involves divorce history, ownership transfers, inheritance issues, you really need to sit down with the CPA before the sale closes and understand exactly what applies in your situation. Does that make sense?
0: It does. It does. I appreciate you taking my call. It sure does.
1: Absolutely. Listen, I appreciate you being on the broadcast today, Philip. Lord bless you.
0: Yeah, God bless you, what you're doing. Thank you, sir.
1: Thank you. Take care. Quickly to South Carolina, Ruth, you'll be our final caller. Go ahead.
2: Hey, I've got a peculiar situation with a sister. She reached out about a month ago, and she lost her teaching job, and so she went from $55,000 to zero. She was drawing on her husband's Social Security, $916. They're divorced, and just a little bit of the backstory: in their 28-year marriage, they declared bankruptcy two times. I just carry a burden. We've helped her before a couple of different times, and my husband is saying we're not going to help this time because there seems to be a pattern.
1: Yeah.
2: She does get jobs and lose them. I've even talked with her about seeking out a kingdom advisor. I don't even know if I'm calling out the right name, but I gave her all that contact information. But I don't know if it's shame that keeps her from seeking help elsewhere.
1: Yeah.
2: But
1: let me give you my thoughts, because unfortunately I'm going to run out of time, okay. But I totally appreciate what you're saying here. And I think you're thinking about this right, because, you know, compassion and wisdom can start pulling in different directions emotionally. And helping someone through a temporary crisis is very different from repeatedly supporting a pattern that never changes. And so I think a good kind of framing question to all this is our help creating stability and forward movement, or just postponing the next crisis? And if it's become a recurring cycle, it's reasonable to ask whether help is unintentionally removing the urgency for change. But that doesn't mean you stop caring. So I would say, number one, pray for wisdom, James 1:5. Second, maybe you help, if you do help, with things, you know, that are specific, covering groceries temporarily, helping with a job search. Let me do this, though. You know, maybe this would be helpful. I would be happy to provide a certified Christian financial counselor as our gift to her, and you can provide the information. We'll pay for it, and let's see if that third party can help get her pointed in the right direction. And maybe after she gets through that, you consider additional help. Stay on the line. Faith and Finance Live is a partnership between Moody Radio and FaithFi. We'll see you tomorrow. God bless you.
3: From the Christian News Radio Network, I'm Jim Miller. President Trump says negotiations with Iran are, quote, proceeding nicely. In a Truth Social post this morning, the president said it'll only be a great deal for all of us or no deal at all. He then went on to say that if a deal isn't reached, then it'll be back to the battlefront and shooting, but bigger and stronger than ever before, and nobody wants that. Trump says both sides must take their time and get it right. We honor the nation's fallen servicemen and women today. News Nation Washington correspondent Gabrielle Caracciolo spoke to those carrying out a tradition at Arlington National Cemetery.
4: In a solemn silence across the rolling hills of Arlington National Cemetery, soldiers place flags at each and every headstone.
5: It's a chance for us to be out here with some quiet reflection before we open it up to the public.
4: It's Captain Michael Smith's first time participating.
5: Every soldier buried here, every spouse buried here, in some way gave some measure to the country.
6: For more than 75 years, the tradition has been carried out by the 3rd Infantry Regiment, also known as the Old Guard.
3: It takes 1,500 soldiers 4 hours to put 250,000 flags in place ahead of Memorial Day weekend. Residents in Orange County, California, awaiting the results of an all-night mission to determine if pressure has been relieved from a chemical tank at an aerospace facility. The crisis situation at GKN Aerospace in Garden Grove has forced the evacuations of more than 50,000 people since Friday. The Orange County Fire Authority remains concerned the pressurized tank filled with toxic chemical could explode. NASCAR honored the late Kyle Busch of the Coca-Cola 600 at Charlotte Motor Speedway. The two-time Cup Series champion died Thursday at 41 from severe pneumonia that progressed into sepsis. Drivers like Chase Briscoe and Joey Logano says they're heartbroken by the loss despite Busch being a competitor.
7: The presence that he had on the racetrack was unlike any other. I mean, he was the first Cup guy I ever shared the racetrack with.
8: You think about the impact that Kyle made in our sport, but also around the world, is pretty incredible.
3: And Memorial Day weekend brought some of the highest gas prices in 4 years. AAA puts today's national average for a gallon of regular unleaded at $4.50 a gallon. This time last year, we were paying around $3.18. Drivers in California continue to pay the most, with prices at the pump hovering around $6.11 a gallon. Americans grilling out this Memorial Day weekend will notice higher prices for many barbecue essentials. Bureau of Labor Statistics Consumer Price Index shows April prices have jumped since last year for several popular cookout dishes. Ground beef prices have soared by over 14%, while the cost of steak is up 16%. Even the price of hot dogs is up nearly 11%. From Christian News Radio Network, I'm Jim Miller. To hear this and other reports on demand, visit ChristianNewsRadio.org.
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11: Now a look at your afternoon weather on Lafayette Christian Talk Radio. Mostly cloudy with thunderstorms today, with a high near 86 and lows around 74. Thunderstorms tomorrow with a high of 83 and lows around 73. For your Thursday, thunderstorms with a high near 81 and lows around 71. And for Friday, thunderstorms with a high near 84 and lows around 74. That's your afternoon weather on Lafayette Christian Talk Radio.
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16: I want to begin by asking you a question. How many of you love to travel? Now probably most of us aren't doing a lot of traveling right now. But when I do travel, there's two things that I noticed. There are usually two kinds of travelers. The first kind simply wants to get to his destination and do something restful and relaxing. Things like lying in a hammock in the middle of the afternoon and taking a short nap is something that appeals to them. Others might like sunbathing on a sandy beach and soaking up the rays of the sun. But then there's the second kind of traveler. He wants to get to his destination, and he wants to do something adventurous and exciting. Things like rock climbing hundreds of feet into the air, or maybe skydiving out of an airplane a mile high in the sky. And then there are those that might prefer to bungee jump off a bridge in the middle of a canyon 1,000 feet in the air. Now, it's not something I would do, but it might be something that you would do. Now, if you're more of the adventurous type, I have got a journey for you. Did you know that right now you can take a journey into space? I want to introduce you to a company called Virgin Galactic. Now, Virgin Galactic is the world's first space line. Now, notice, I didn't say airline, I said space line. Right now, Virgin Galactic is building a special spacecraft that is supposed to be able to launch the ordinary citizen into space. In fact, from their special spaceport in the Mojave Desert, you can board this special spacecraft where you will be launched into the atmosphere at 2,500 miles an hour. Now, that's 3 times faster than the speed of sound. Eventually, you will pass the Carnum line, which is the boundary between Earth and space, where you will experience zero gravity for the very first time. Their website says you can get out of your seat and you can float from one end of the spacecraft to the other. You can take a grape, throw it up, and watch it be suspended in midair. You can even do somersaults and not fall flat on your backside. The whole journey will last about 2.5 hours, and then they will take you back to the spaceport of the Mojave Desert, and you can tell all your jealous friends and family about the awesome journey you just had. I know it sounds incredible, but it's actually true. In fact, you can go to Virgin Galactic's website right now, and you can sign up to be part of the very first launch. All it will cost you is a measly $200,000. You just simply sign up, lay down a deposit of $20,000, and when they are ready for the first launch, they will give you a call, and you can be part of an ordinary citizen being launched into space. So let me ask you, how many of you are ready to volunteer and go? Now, of course, I can't see you raising your hands. It sounds exciting to me, and there's someone who wants to do it, but I'm not quite interested in being a guinea pig for anybody's experiments. But if that journey doesn't excite you, I have another one. Did you know that one day very soon, Bible prophecy tells us that Jesus Christ will burst through this earth's atmosphere where he will come and rescue his people, and together we will take a journey to the kingdom of heaven. And the good news is that journey doesn't cost $200,000. You don't even need to lay down a deposit, because if you know Jesus Christ as your Savior, that journey is already paid for. We're going to spend some time studying the greatest prophecy in the Bible, and that is the return of Jesus Christ. Now, you might be thinking, well, Pastor Dave, I thought the greatest prophecy in the Bible was about, you know, the Antichrist and the mark of the beast. Well, actually, it's not. The Bible talks about the return of Jesus and prophesies it far more than any other prophetic passage in the Bible. In fact, that's why the scriptures call it the blessed hope. Now, it's not that Antichrist and Mark of the Beast and the other things in Revelation, it doesn't mean they aren't important. But we need to understand something. All the other prophecies in scripture hinge on the one that talks about the return of Jesus. Because in all honesty, if Jesus isn't coming back to this earth, what do the other prophecies matter? Who cares about Antichrist then? Who cares about Mark of the Beast or Seven Seals? Again, those things are important. We talk about them in our seminars. But by far the foundation of the Christian faith is the return of Jesus Christ. The fact that he died on the cross for our sins, that he is coming back to save us from this world and create a new heavens and a new earth. Because without that prophecy being fulfilled, we would be without hope. So tonight, it would behoove us, with all that's going on in the world, some of the fear, some of the uncertainty. People are looking to the future, wondering what's going to happen. And the best thing that we can talk about this evening is realizing that the return of Jesus forecasts for us hope for the future as well. Because when you know Jesus Christ, we can have that hope and peace, even going through the crisis today, but hope and peace knowing that a better world is coming. Because Jesus is the center of all prophecy. In fact, if we are studying prophecy for any other reason than to develop a personal relationship with Jesus, we're studying prophecy for the wrong reason. You see, my friends, prophecy is not about coming up with some type of fantastic soap opera-like tale. It's not about focusing on conspiracy theories and things that's going to happen over here with the Illuminati, or things that's going to happen with the United Nations, or things that's going to happen in some secret organization. Now, I know probably some evil things are happening in different parts of the world, but the truth is, the devil would rather have you focus on conspiracy than focus on the true purpose of prophecy, and that is developing a born-again, intimate relationship with Jesus Christ. So when it comes to the second coming and his return, there's three things that we want to cover tonight. Number one, we want to look at some warnings that Jesus gave about his return, because he warned us about some deceptions that would exist in the world. Secondly, we want to see how the Bible actually describes the coming of Jesus. You know, some people say he's going to sneak into the world unnoticed. Some say we're actually going to see it. And there's so many different theories in the world today. We just simply want to allow the Bible to speak for itself. And then lastly, and perhaps most importantly, we want to talk about how we can be ready. See, we can argue over interpretations about Jesus coming, but the truth is, if I'm not ready for Jesus to come, if I don't have a saving relationship with him, then it really doesn't matter how he's going to come. So we need to take some time and just simply let the prophecies of the Bible explain things in a clear and in a powerful way. So let's begin by taking a look at some of the warnings that Jesus gave us. So I'd like to invite you to take your Bibles with me and turn to Matthew chapter 24. If you really want the Holy Spirit to do something mighty in your life, to do a great and mighty thing like it says in Jeremiah 33:3, get out your Bible. Interact with it as we go through this together. Matthew chapter 24 and verse 3. Jesus says, "Now as he sat on the Mount of Olives, the disciples came to him privately saying, 'Tell us, when will these things be? And what will be the sign of your coming and of the end of the age?' And Jesus answered and said to them, 'Take heed that no one," what? "Deceives you." Now before we go any farther and get specific, I want you to notice what Jesus says here. Before he mentions any of the specific signs of the times, like we talked about last night, the first thing Jesus says, he's concerned about people being deceived. See, Jesus knew there would be much deception in the world in the last days. In fact, Revelation 16:14 warns us that the spirits of demons will be released into the unseen world to cause havoc and chaos and to confuse people. And so Jesus wants us to beware of deception. Now think about it for a moment. Think about the first coming of Jesus. When he came as a babe born in a manger, growing up there as a carpenter in the village, the city of Nazareth. When Jesus came the first time, the vast majority of people in this world didn't recognize him for who he was. Even though the Jewish nation had all the prophecies of the Old Testament, all the prophecies that said when he would come, where he would come, the things that he would do. But you see, they had followed a false teaching. They were expecting a Messiah that was going to be a political leader, that would shed the blood of the Roman Empire, would free them from their bondage, and be able to make Israel and Jerusalem the greatest nation in the world. And so when the Savior actually came, born as a peasant in a humble village of Nazareth, when Jesus actually came spending time with the poor and the blind and the lame, and even with spiritually challenged people like Zacchaeus and Mary Magdalene and Matthew the tax collector, that wasn't the Messiah they were expecting. And they ended up crucifying the one that came to save them. So Jesus knew that if the devil tried to deceive people at the first coming, you can be sure he would try doubly hard to confuse people at the second coming of Jesus. And so that is why Jesus warned us about being deceived. You say, well, Pastor Dave, how can we be deceived? Well, there's really two ways. Number one, we can be deceived by being distracted. But we have to ask ourselves a question. What is it in this world that is distracting me from Jesus? What is it in my life that is causing so much focus, so much attention, that I am beginning to neglect my spiritual life? Am I so focused on watching 40 hours of television a week? Am I so focused on the sports world or the entertainment world? Now, that doesn't mean there's anything wrong with some of those things or with having hobbies, but when they take up all of our time to the point where I don't have time for God, I don't have time to read my Bible, I don't have time for church, and my spiritual life suffers, that should be a red flag in our lives. But the thing is, we can easily be so distracted that Jesus wants us to come unto him. Because the truth is, if I don't have a daily devotional life, if I'm not spending time with Jesus and in his word every day, I am already being deceived and distracted, even if I call myself a Christian. In fact, someone once suggested this to me. Oh, by the way, there is one game show I do like to watch at times. It's called Jeopardy. Now, if you're outside of the United States, this is basically a quiz show where people are asked questions about many different topics. And I am always amazed that when they have the Tournament of Champions, how they have people on that show, they know everything about anything. I mean, you put up the topic, opera, British literature, music, autobiographies, and before Alex Trebek finishes the question, they already know the answer. Super intelligent people. But I've noticed a few times, just a few times, they will put the Bible up there as a category. And I am amazed at how these super intelligent individuals who know everything about anything cannot even answer some of the simplest questions of the Bible that probably a 12-year-old could. Why is that? Because sometimes we're being distracted. Maybe a test that you could try that someone shared with me, and I almost didn't have the nerve to do it myself because it's very revealing.

unnoticed? Will the whole world see him? Will I have to turn on CNN or MSNBC or Fox News to know when Jesus is coming? And the good news is, my friend, the Bible answers all of these questions very clearly. In fact, prophecy gives four crystal clear points in describing the return of Jesus that are so clear, so simple to understand, that even a child would be able to comprehend it. Because when we know those things, we don't have to worry about some false Christ or some false prophet perhaps deceiving us. So let's take a look at another warning that Jesus gave us. Since you're already there in Matthew chapter 24, let's skip down to verse 23 and take a look at something that Jesus said. Or actually, verse 24. Jesus said to us, "For false Christs and false prophets will rise and show great signs and what?" That's right, wonders. Now we need to pause here for a second. Last night we studied and understood, yes, there will be false Christs and false prophets, messiahs and saviors who try to rise in the last days. But this verse says something that is perplexing to a few of us. Did you notice it said that they will be able to do great signs and wonders? Now, how is that possible? We understand if someone's from God, they might could do great signs and wonders. But what we forget, and a very important point, the devil can do signs and wonders too. Now, he's not more powerful than God. But the enemy is very willing to use someone who may seem very charismatic, do some miraculous signs or wonders through them, because the devil knows that in this world, people follow after so-called miracles. If we see a great sign or a wonder, thousands upon thousands will follow that person or that group or that organization, because they assume, wow, if they can do these marvelous things, that must mean they are from God. But friends, not necessarily. Because the devil can do wondrous things too if he knows that will cause us to accept what that person says, hook, line, and sinker, without ever checking it from the Word of God. Let me give you a quick example from Scripture. Remember the story of Moses? How God had called him to speak to Pharaoh to let his people go. And of course, you know, Moses didn't want to go. He figured he was in his old age, near retirement, pick someone else. But God wanted to use him. And Moses said, "Pharaoh's not going to believe me." And the Lord specifically told him, "When you stand before Pharaoh and he mocks you, give him two signs. Put your hand in your cloak, it will turn leprous. Put it back in, it will become whole. And the second sign was to throw down your staff and it will turn into a serpent." So lo and behold, you fast forward in time, Moses is standing before Pharaoh. Pharaoh doesn't believe him. Moses throws down his staff and it becomes a serpent. But you know what happened next? Pharaoh called all his sorcerers, magicians, and his mediums. They came in and they did the same thing. Their staff turned into serpents. Now, is that God doing marvelous signs through mediums and sorcerers and those involved in spiritualism? No, that's the devil working his wonders. So even the devil can do what seems like miraculous things. Now the great thing about that story, if you remember, is Moses' serpent, or we should say God's serpent, ate up Pharaoh's serpent, symbolizing that God is more powerful than the enemy. Can you say amen? So it's important for us to understand that just because we see signs and miracles from places or groups or people, it's no guarantee they're from God. What we need to do is to check out, is what they're saying agreeing with the prophecies of Scripture and the Word of God? Because if it doesn't, then it doesn't matter if they're doing miraculous things. That's a really important point to be able to understand. The other thing Jesus said in verse 23, and I want to read this to you from the screen. The Bible says, "Then if any man shall say unto you, lo, here is Christ, or there, believe it not." And then in verse 26, "Wherefore if they shall say unto you, behold, he is in the desert, go not forth. Or behold, he is in the secret chambers, believe it not." See, Jesus wanted us to understand that when he comes, we'll

0: Notice that. He's not going to start over in a secret place in India or perhaps in Bangladesh and make his way from one country to another. I don't have to turn on the news and find out that Jesus is over here. He's going to come to our country next. Jesus wants us to understand that when he comes, people will notice it. So now let's take some time to go through some of the descriptions that the Bible gives about this prophecy being fulfilled of Jesus' return. Let's start with point number one, and we find it in the book of Acts chapter 1 and verse 9. I would invite you to turn there. Fact number one tells us this is a literal and a very real event. Acts chapter 1, verse 9. The Bible says, "Now when he had spoken these things, while they watched, he was taken up, and a cloud received him out of their sight. And while they looked steadfastly toward heaven as he went up, behold, two men stood by them in white apparel, who also said, 'Men of Galilee, why do you stand gazing up into heaven? This same Jesus, who was taken up from you into heaven, will so come in like manner as you saw him go into heaven.'" Now, that passage is pretty easy to understand. It's describing the ascension of Jesus. And as the disciples gathered together, it says that they saw and heard Jesus ascending up in the clouds, and the two men dressed in white, who obviously were angels, specifically said to those disciples and to us that this same Jesus is going to come back in like manner. So if they saw him going up in the clouds, what does that mean? They're going to see him coming back in the clouds. If they saw it, if they heard it, when Jesus comes back in like manner, the world is going to see it and hear it. As literal and real as the ascension was, is as literal and real as the return of Jesus shall be. Now, I know that point is probably the simplest one we'll go over tonight. And you may be thinking, I didn't need to go to a prophecy seminar to know that. But it's important because there are groups today saying that the return of Jesus, it's not a literal thing. That's just when Jesus comes into your heart. Or that the second coming of Jesus, that was just a spiritual coming that maybe happened in 1914 or some other time. Well, friends, I'm happy Jesus is going to live in my heart. But that's not the same thing as the second coming. Because he is coming in a very real way to rescue us from a chaotic earth and take us to a very real new heavens and a new earth. Can you say amen? Point number two. We take a look in the book of Revelation, chapter 1 and verse 7. So I'd like you to turn to the last book of the Bible, the apocalyptic book of Revelation, and notice something that John wrote about the prophecy of Jesus' return. Revelation 1, 7. The Bible says, "Behold, he is coming with" what? There you see those clouds again. "And every eye will see him." Now, friends, I need to share something with you about this first chapter of Revelation. Did you notice? This is the introduction to Revelation. This is the introductory passage. And before John ever talks about seven churches and seven seals, he wants us to know Jesus is coming soon. Before he talks about seven trumpets or seven last plagues, he wants us to know Jesus is coming soon. And before he ever talks about the Antichrist or the mark of the beast, he wants us to know that Jesus is coming soon and that it forecasts hope for you and I. First thing that John talks about. Now, this message and this verse is particularly meaningful to me. I spent about 5-6 years living in Lincoln, Nebraska, working for a Christian organization known as Christian Record Services. They were a ministry that provided free services to people who were blind and visually impaired. And they would give them Bibles and Christian materials in Braille, large print, and on audio materials, free of charge anywhere in the world. And I remember in their office, when you walk in the lobby, right on the front wall, there is a mural of the picture of a coming of Jesus Christ with this verse on the bottom. And it had a picture of blind people. Blind people looking up, and the first thing they'd ever saw is the loving face of Jesus. People who are blind throwing their canes away and their dark glasses, not needing their seeing eye animals anymore, because now, perhaps even for the first time, they are able to look and they are able to see, because Revelation says, every eye shall see him. No, it reminds me of something else. When I lived and worked for Christian Record there in Nebraska, I traveled a lot. You know, speaking at churches and pastors' conferences and sharing how, you know, ministers and churches can minister to the blind. And since I traveled a lot, whenever I would come home and I would land there in the Omaha airport, I would always call my wife Marquita on the phone and I would say, "Hey, tell the girls that Daddy's coming home." Because at that time, our two girls, you know, they were smaller, maybe about, you know, 5 years old and 2 years old. And what would happen is when Marquita would tell them, "Daddy's coming home from the airport," they would actually climb up on the couch, park themselves right there by the window, and they would look out waiting for Daddy to come into the driveway. And my youngest one there, her name is Emily. She's probably 2 years old there. Whenever she would hear the key jiggling in the doorknob and the lock, and she'd see me walk in the door, she'd kind of run over to the steps where the gate was, and she'd cry out, "Daddy's home! Daddy's home!" And you know, that just warms a father's heart. And those of you who have little girls or raised daughters, I know you understand what I'm talking about. But you know, I wonder, is that going to be what it's like when we see Jesus come? Those of us who have had to live in this sinful, pain-ridden world, some of us having to go through persecution or difficulties, some of us having to go through things and circumstances in our life that we never expected, and finally, when we see Jesus coming in the air, that perhaps we will look up like a little girl waiting for her father and say, "Lo, my Savior is here. I have waited for him." And there might be a smile on our face, just like there was a smile on Emily's face. You know, that's an encouraging thought. But the Bible also gives us a few more descriptions about the return of Jesus. Now, the next verse I'm going to share with you, I actually would rather skip it because it's a heartbreaking verse. But you know, the Bible says that we should look at the whole counsel of God. Now, as a minister, you know, we're tempted. We want people to like us. And so sometimes we want to preach all of our sermons that are happy and bubbly brook sermons and make us all feel good inside. And, you know, that's what the scripture is for, to uplift us and encourage us. But you know, there are times when God loves us enough that he's willing to get our attention, even if it means hitting us between the eyes with deep, deep conviction. After all, the Bible says, "He whom I love, I will chasten." And this is one of those verses that maybe is meant to bring deep conviction to our hearts because we have a God who loves us and wants to spend eternity with us. Here's something that Jesus described about his own coming. Matthew chapter 24 and verse 30. The Bible says, "Then the sign of the Son of Man will appear in heaven. And then all the tribes of the earth will mourn, and they will see the Son of Man coming on the clouds of heaven with power and great glory." By the way, there you see those clouds again. They're almost in every verse about the return of Jesus. But there is something there that gets your attention. You notice how it says, all the tribes of the earth will mourn. See, that means that not everyone is going to be happy to see Jesus comes. That there will be some who look up into the sky and perhaps realize for the first time that the story of the Bible is true. That the message of the gospel, it wasn't a hoax. And going through their mind will be all those times where they maybe saw something on TV or heard it on radio, they changed the station. Or maybe where there was a friend or a family member who just tried to reach them, invite them to church, but they were too busy. Or maybe they used to believe at one time, but they got so involved trying to be successful in the corporate world that they just forgot about Jesus. And now as they look up in the sky and they see Jesus is coming and they realize it's too late. Time is over. And it says they mourn in ways that are indescribable. I believe that's going to break the heart of Jesus because he is designed for everyone to have opportunity to be eternally secure and to be saved.
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3: Hi, I'm Todd Nettleton, and this is the Voice of the Martyrs Radio. In 1939, the Nazis pressured Romania to join the Axis powers, and soon German forces rolled in. Jewish Christians Richard and Sabina Wurmbrand boldly shared the gospel with friends and neighbors, even as the Third Reich spread terror in their city of Bucharest. This brave couple rescued Jewish children from dangerous ghettos and preached the gospel to Romanians huddled in bomb shelters. Romania eventually stood up to the Nazi occupiers, but not before many Romanians had suffered and died. Richard and Sabina were beaten numerous times, persecuted for their gospel work. Still, the couple continued to share the love of Christ.
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6: 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I'll be back in a moment with the amazing facts about diet and death.

0: Hello, this is Joe Cruz on the Amazing Facts broadcast, Facts Which Affect You. Modern electronic devices that have come forth through the genius of modern man can't compare to the intricacies of the human body. I want you to think with me today about that human heart, for example, that beats 103,680 times every day. Try to imagine with me the blood traveling 168 million miles every 24 hours through its intricate system of canals. And then think about the cooling system with 2.5 million sweat glands that maintain a constant 98-degree temperature. If it weren't for this thermostatically controlled system, the rowing of a rowboat for 3 miles would produce sufficient heat to literally cook the human body. And then, of course, try to imagine the ear. A concert piano has 240 strings, but the ear contains 24,000 super-sensitive sound-receiving filaments. Think of the human eye taking thousands of Kodachrome full-dimensional pictures every day. And think of the human brain with 10 billion cells to aid in thinking, reasoning, and storing knowledge for future needs. Just think of the digestive system, the circulatory system, the respiratory system, all evidences of an all-wise, creative God. A survey was taken some years ago in an American city when 156 questions were asked of every inhabitant. And it was discovered that the prime interest of adults was that of health, not politics, history, or even the weather, but health, their health and the health of their families. What a paradoxical age this one is in which we live, friends, a time when we have more doctors, hospitals, medicines, more medical knowledge of the care, treatment, and cure of disease, more pills, capsules, vitamins, and so forth, yet never has there been a time when more sickness and general ill health has plagued the human body. Why should there be so much sickness in an age of such great advance in medical science? I believe there are several reasons for this. And the first one is a disregard of the simple principles of healthful living. Fresh air, sunshine, exercise, rest, and water. Yes, abiding by the simple natural principles of good health, we can actually increase the physical tone of the body and build up resistance against disease. Secondly, there are psychological reasons why there's so much sickness in our world today. It's interesting to notice a text in 2 Samuel 13:6. It says, "So Amnon lay down and made himself sick." Now notice that. It says he made himself sick. And this is done by worry, fear, and wrong mental attitudes of the problems of life. Ecclesiastes 11:10, Moffat's translation says, "Banish all worries from your mind and keep your body from pain." In Proverbs 17:22, we read, "A merry heart doeth good like a medicine, but a broken spirit drieth the bones." Yes, friends, a contented mind, a happy mind, tends toward better physical well-being. The third cause of so much sickness in our world today is sin itself. In Psalms 38:3, we read, "There is no soundness in my flesh because of thine anger, neither is there any rest." The margin says health. "Neither is there any health in my bones because of my sin." Now, friends, known sin in the life can actually develop a guilt complex that can result in physical disability. The fourth greatest reason for so much ill health in the world today is that of improper diet. Now, you'll notice that the first sin ever committed in our world dealt with appetite. Eve, and Adam also, surrendered allegiance to Satan over a morsel of food. Jesus indicated that appetite would be one of the foundations of the sins of the last days. In Matthew 24:37 and 38, he speaks of men eating and drinking as it was in the days of Noah. And then he says, "So shall also the coming of the Son of Man be." The Apostle Paul speaks in Philippians 3:19 of those whose God is their belly. And so today many live to eat rather than eat to live. Now, what does eating have to do with religion, friends? In Deuteronomy 31:20, we're told that when Israel anciently, quote, "shall have eaten and filled themselves and waxen fat, then will they turn unto their gods and serve them and provoke me and break my covenant," end of quotation. Now, this prediction was indeed fulfilled as the children of Israel lusted after the flesh pots of Egypt and turned away from the Lord. What we eat, how we eat, and the other habits of our physical health determine strongly our spiritual experience. One famous physician, Dr. Osler by name, stated, 90% of all conditions other than acute infections, contagious diseases, and traumatisms are directly traceable to diet. Indeed, many people today are digging their graves with their teeth. Have you ever noticed that three-fourths of the word death is E-A-T? Paul Bragg, in his famous cookbook, stated, the average person is poisoning himself day by day with the food he eats. Most people eat with their eyes. If the food looks good, they do not question whether it's healthful or death-dealing. Few people know the right kind of food to put into their bodies to keep them well and strong, or take the time to select this food if they do know. From birth to old age, the average individual never experiences a taste of real natural live food. Our tiny sensitive taste buds have been for generations so polluted by unnatural, artificially seasoned and stimulating foods that most of us are unable to appreciate the fine, delicate flavor of the natural foods. Foods must be fixed, hashed, mashed, smashed, boiled, broiled, stewed, baked, pickled, preserved, flavored, salted, creamed, dried, roasted, fried, greased, peppered, vinegar-laden, smoked, toasted, crushed, rolled, mealed, oiled, fermented, beaten, sweetened, spiced, soured, peeled, shredded, steamed, braised, colored, and otherwise seasoned in order to offer an appeal to the civilized man. And then Paul Bragg adds this. He says, civilized man is not satisfied with the food the Maker has supplied him and must do something with it before he feels it's fit for him to eat. Well, the Bible has much to say about man's diet and its importance in his relation to God. In Corinthians 6, 19 and 20, we're told, what? Know ye not that your body is a temple of the Holy Ghost which is in you, which ye have of God, and ye are not your own? For ye are bought with a price, therefore glorify God in your body and in your spirit, which are God's. The price paid for our redemption, that of the shed blood of the Lord Jesus, demands that we recognize our body as the temple of the Holy Spirit and that we glorify God in our bodies. In 1 Corinthians 3:16 and 17, we're told, know ye not that ye are the temple of God and that the Spirit of God dwelleth in you? If any man defile the temple of God, him shall God destroy. For the temple of God is holy, which temple ye are. So it's interesting to note that the Bible records the original diet of man before sin entered the world. In Genesis 1:29 we read, and God said, behold, I have given you every herb-bearing seed which is upon the face of all the earth, and every tree in the which is the fruit of a tree yielding seed, to you it shall be for meat. And then in Genesis 3:18 we find that these four staples are really the original diet that God gave. That's fruits, grains, nuts, and vegetables. And this is very different from what modern man is feeding into his body today. Some time ago, Time magazine carried a brief article entitled Zoo Plate, in which it listed the items on the menu of a group in New York City. And I'm quoting now from that article. Quote, in Manhattan, members and guests of the Explorers Club ate a smorgasbord of roast caterpillar, barbecued Japanese snake, fried Japanese ant eggs, fried pickled African honeybees, Bombay duck, stuffed squid in its own ink, roast seal flipper, hard-boiled quail eggs, salted whale skin, bits of reindeer steak, boiled Italian sparrows, fried Mexican agave worms, raw calves' eyes, Armenian. Now, friends, that's the kind of food that people are eating today. Indeed, man's appetite has been perverted by sin. And few follow the instruction of the Lord in Isaiah 55:2 that says, eat that which is good. Now, we'll notice that flesh food was not a part of the original diet of man. It was added after the flood as an emergency measure in Genesis 3:3-5. Of course, only the clean meats were permitted by God, even after that. In Leviticus 11, he reveals there are certain foods that are unclean and should never be eaten by man. The Lord said, these are the beasts which ye shall eat among all the beasts that are on the earth. And then in the next few verses, he lays down principles and names specific animals that are unclean. In verses 3, 4, and 7, and 8, we read this, whatsoever parteth the hoof and is cloven-footed and cheweth the cud among the beast, that shall ye eat. Nevertheless, these shall ye not eat of them that chew the cud or of them that divide the hoof. As the camel, because he cheweth the cud, but divideth not the hoof, he is unclean unto you. And the swine, though he divide the hoof and be cloven-footed, yet he cheweth not the cud, he is unclean to you. Of their flesh shall ye not eat. So there it is, friends. We find that pork, ham, bacon, all of these things that constitute such a major portion of the diet of Americans today is considered by God to be unclean and not fit for food. Now, the disease trichinosis invades the body through the eating of swine's flesh. It's a tiny microscopic worm called the trichinoworm. A former United States Public Health Service chief, Dr. Maurice Hall, of the Zoological Division, stated that 99% of acute trichinosis cases are missed by the diagnostician. He says that the sickness is called variously typhoid fever, intestinal flu, malaria, rheumatism, heart disease, neuritis, and a host of other things. The pig, friends, was meant to be a scavenger, and so it is not a part of man's diet. Leviticus 11 continues to lay down the principles for the fish that can and cannot be eaten. In verse 10 we read, "And all that have not fins and scales in the seas and in the rivers, of all that move in the waters, and of any living thing which is in the waters, they shall be an abomination unto you." So we discover that the great array of seafoods of which men partake today, such as crabs, oysters, shrimp, clams, scallops, and so forth, with all fish like catfish that don't have fins and scales, they're unclean by their very nature and unfit for human consumption. In Leviticus 11:13 and onward, we're told about the fowls that are unclean and should not be eaten. And the Lord sums up his teachings on the clean and unclean foods by saying in verses 43 and 44, "Ye shall not make yourselves abominable with any creeping thing that creepeth, neither shall ye make yourselves unclean with them, that ye should be defiled thereby. For I am the Lord your God. Ye shall therefore sanctify yourselves, and ye shall be holy, for I am holy. Neither shall ye defile yourselves with any manner of creeping thing that creepeth upon the earth." Well, let's think of some other article of diet and drink that might fall into this same category. We all know, as the Bible tells us in Proverbs 21, wine is a mocker, strong drink is raging, and whosoever is deceived thereby is not wise. Surely, friends, no Christian would want to defile his body with the use of beer, wine, or whiskey, or any of the other alcoholic drinks. But what about this matter of tea and coffee and cola drinks, friends? Coffee contains 1.5 grains, or 1.5 to 3 grains of caffeine, a deadly poison. Tea has 1 to 2 grains of caffeine, plus tannic acid. All of these things are detrimental and harmful to the human body. And the Bible says that we should put nothing into the body that's going to defile it, or cause it to be weakened, or to cause it to be shortened of life.
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0: After leaving the monastery, Luther was called to the University of Wittenberg to teach. While here in Wittenberg, he applied himself to the study of the scriptures in their original tongues and began to lecture on the Bible, in particular, the Psalms, the Epistles, and the Gospels. His friend Staupitz urged him to ascend the pulpit and preach. This was something he was hesitant to do, feeling unworthy of the task. But following a long struggle and with encouragement from his friends, he finally agreed. Luther was an eloquent speaker, captivating his hearers with the clarity and power with which he spoke. Before long, his fame as a speaker was growing, both amongst the university students and the general public. Every great revival in history has been founded on great preaching, and the German Reformation was to be no different. A dispute arose between seven of the local convents and their vicar general, and it wasn't long before the future reformer was sent on his way to Rome to settle the quarrel. On his way there, he noticed some things. Staying at the monasteries, he noted the wealth, magnificence, and sheer luxury that was there. He contrasted this with the life of self-denial that he himself had grown accustomed to living. The Pope at that time was Pope Julius II. And Luther thought that Rome was, as it were, the very gate of heaven itself. Indeed, as he approached Rome, he lay prostrate on the ground and said, "Holy Rome, I salute thee."
1: As he entered the city and visited the churches and saw the priests and monks, he was filled with both shock and horror. He saw amongst the clergy unashamed and open sin. He heard the indecent jokes, swearing, and he struggled to find some peace and solace. "No one can imagine," he said, "what type of sins are committed in Rome. They have to be seen or heard to be believed. They are in the habit of saying, if there is a hell, then Rome is built over it. It is an abyss whence issues every kind of sin."
0: By a recent decree, an indulgence was promised to all those who would ascend Pilate's staircase on their knees. It was believed that the staircase in Rome was mysteriously transported there during the night and was the very staircase that Jesus ascended on the night when he was condemned. One day, Luther was devoutly climbing these steps when a voice came to him like thunder, "The just shall live by faith," Romans 1:16. He got up from his knees, walked away, never to be the same again.
2: Upon returning from Rome, Luther preached his famous sermon entitled "The Just Shall Live by Faith" here in the St. Mary's Town Church. This was a question that lay heavy on Luther's mind and one which he wrestled with over and over again. Indeed, the German Reformation hinged on the question, how can a man be just in the sight of God? It's a question that many people still wrestle with today. At this point in his life, Luther had no plans to start his own church or movement and still saw himself as a loyal son of the church. But in making the commitment to put the Bible above the words of the councils or popes, he set himself on a course that would ultimately lead far away from Rome. In Luther's life, he followed the Holy Spirit's leading when he made the decision to preach. He followed the Holy Spirit's leading when he got off his knees in Rome. He followed the Holy Spirit's leading in his ministry here and was true to his convictions. May we be true to the Holy Spirit's leading in our life. May we be to God's word as well.

0: Psalm 127.
1: Except the Lord build the house, they labor in vain that build it. Except the Lord keep the city, the watchman waketh but in vain. It is vain for you to rise up early, to sit up late, to eat the bread of sorrows. For so he giveth his beloved sleep. Lo, children are an heritage of the Lord, and the fruit of the womb is his reward. As arrows are in the hand of a mighty man, so are children of the youth. Happy is the man that hath his quiver full of them. They shall not be ashamed, but they shall speak with the enemies in the gate.
2: For this cause I bow my knees unto the Father of our Lord Jesus Christ, of whom the whole family in heaven and earth is named, that he would grant you according to the riches of his glory to be strengthened with might by his Spirit in the inner man, that Christ may dwell in your hearts by faith, that ye, being rooted and grounded in love, may be able to comprehend with all saints what is the breadth and length and depth and height, and to know the love of Christ which passeth knowledge, that ye might be filled with all the fullness of God. Now unto him that is able to do exceeding abundantly above all that we ask or think, according to the power that worketh in us, unto him be glory in the church by Christ Jesus throughout all ages, world without end. Amen.
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4: Since there's no such creature as a perfect parent, we subject ourselves to a constant cross-examination in the courtroom of parental acceptability. Was I fair in my discipline? Did I overreact out of frustration and anger? Round and round go the self-doubts and recriminations, and guilt becomes a constant companion. The best way to handle guilt is to face it squarely, using it as a source of motivation for change where warranted. I would suggest that parents sit down together and discuss their feelings. Then ask yourselves, is my guilt valid? Can I do anything about it? If so, how? If not, isn't it appropriate that I lay the matter to rest? Remember that none of us can be perfect parents. Fortunately, we're permitted to make many mistakes through the years, provided the overall tone is somewhere near the right note.
3: For more information, visit drdobsonminute.org.
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6: The Bible says, flee fornication. Again, the Bible says, flee youthful lusts. You're not told to fight this kind of temptation. You're told to flee. Now, if there's a kind of a magazine, a movie, a program on cable television that arouses things in you that are wrong, you're just told to get away from it. When I was in college, I had a motto on my desk that said this, he who would not fall down ought not to walk in slippery places. Flee fornication. You kids, when you date, you go to some secluded rendezvous and sit in that automobile. That's not fleeing fornication, that's asking for it. It's like playing with matches in dry grass. You say, now, Lord, keep us pure. Well, you've got to flee fornication. You can't put this garbage in your mind. You can't go to these filthy R-rated, X-rated things. You cannot watch that trash on television and expect to stay pure. The Bible says, can a man take a fire in his bosom and be not burned? You wouldn't put garbage in your mouth, would you? Why put garbage in your mind?
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0: from the Christian News Radio Network. I'm Jim Miller. Well, NASA wants to build a permanent moon base. NASA Administrator Jared Isaacman laid out his agency's ambitious plans today, which calls for eventually launching future missions from there further into space, building off the success of the recent Artemis II mission around the moon. Isaacman announced he hopes the next mission will be launched before the end of this year. Well, Texans will choose a Republican nominee for U.S. Senate in tonight's runoff election. News Nation's Nicole Burley has more.
1: Incumbent GOP Senator John Cornyn is eyeing a fifth term. But standing in the way is the state's Trump-endorsed Attorney General, Ken Paxton. Cornyn had a slight edge in the initial primary election back in March, but with the president tipping the scale in Paxton's direction just last week, the four-term senator now stands a very real chance of losing his seat.
0: The winner of tonight's runoff will face Democratic candidate James Tallarico in the November general election. Vice President J.D. Vance says everyone should care about fraud involving government funds during a roundtable event at the White House today. He updated efforts to combat rampant fraud, saying investigators have uncovered schemes to siphon $20 billion in taxpayer funds. Most of these schemes involve health care services, including Medicaid and hospice agencies. President Trump says his six-month physical checked out perfectly. He visited Walter Reed National Military Medical Center today for the routine checkup. The 79-year-old commander-in-chief didn't provide any other details, but was diagnosed last year with an issue that causes mild swelling in his lower legs. Iran vowing to retaliate after the U.S. resumed strikes in southern Iran, hitting missile launch sites and sinking two boats on the Strait of Hormuz. News Nation's Robert Sherman.
2: While the U.S. views this as an act of self-defense, Iran does not see it that way, vowing potential retaliation. The IRGC putting out a statement here a short while ago saying negotiation with the enemy is pure loss, and adding that the treacherous enemy has once again violated the ceasefire during time of negotiations. The Aerospace Force of the IRGC is prepared for a decisive, swift response and the implementation of measures ordered by the esteemed commander-in-chief.
0: Meanwhile, the Iranian negotiating team returned to Doha today for a meeting with Qatari officials to discuss a deal to end the war. U.S. soccer will unveil the final roster of the FIFA World Cup today. Head coach Mauricio Pochettino will make the announcement at an event in New York City. The team will head to Georgia to begin training for the tournament. Following the announcement, the U.S. will play Senegal and Germany in warm-up matches before the World Cup. The Stars and Stripes will take on Paraguay in its World Cup opener June 12th in Los Angeles. Tonight on NHL Ice, it's the Colorado Avalanche against the Las Vegas Golden Knights. Las Vegas is up 3-0. From Christian News Radio Network, I'm Jim Miller. To hear this and other reports on demand, visit ChristianNewsRadio.org.
3: I've never met a couple who entered marriage hoping to fail.
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3: We had dreams of making each other supremely happy. 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So in marriage, we fail to do what we know we should do. Our spouse does the same, and then we blame each other for our poor marriage. Paul's answer was that only the power of Christ could deliver him from his selfish living. The same is true for us. It all begins with confessing our failures in the past, both to God and to our spouse. Then, in the power of Christ, we begin to look out for the interests of our spouse, to do the things we know we should do, and the marriage begins to flourish.
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6: Now a look at your afternoon weather on Lafayette Christian Talk Radio. Mostly cloudy with thunderstorms today, with a high near 86 and lows around 74. Thunderstorms tomorrow with a high of 83 and lows around 73. For your Thursday, thunderstorms with a high near 81 and lows around 71. And for Friday, thunderstorms with a high near 84 and lows around 74. That's your afternoon weather on Lafayette Christian Talk Radio.
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10: Hello, friends. This is Doug Batchelor. How about an amazing fact? We've all heard the expression, fighting like cats and dogs, because normally dogs and cats don't get along very well. But that's not always true. Take, for example, the story of a dog named Jenny, a Siberian Husky Schnauzer mix that had a real affection for felines. It began in the 1990s when a landlord first discovered Jenny locked in a closet of an abandoned apartment building. The abused animal had been left without food or water for several days. After workers at the animal shelter nursed Jenny back to health, she was adopted by Philip Gonzalez, a man who himself had nearly lost all interest in living because he had suffered an industrial accident and was disabled. From the moment that Gonzalez first saw Jenny, he knew there was something extraordinary about this little dog. No one's exactly sure why, but for some reason, Jenny was obsessed with finding and rescuing stray cats. Gonzalez said she'd spend her days sniffing out alleys, abandoned buildings, and construction sites near where they lived in Long Island. She'd find orphan kittens in construction pipes or starving cats in abandoned cars. Normally, when feral cats see a dog, they spit and scratch and run like mad. But for some reason, cats were not afraid of Jenny. They'd walk right up and rub alongside her, purring. Gonzalez said she had a peaceful air about her that just put cats at ease. They act as though they've known her all their lives. It's estimated that over the course of her 17-year life, she helped locate and rescue over 900 ill, injured, or abandoned cats. A number of books and articles were written about Jenny's cat-saving adventures, and in 1998, she was even named the Cat of the Year by the Westchester Feline Club in honor of her lifelong heroism. When Jenny died in 2005, over 300 cats attended her memorial service. If God can put it in the heart of a dog to love cats, then maybe he can put it in the heart of Christians to love their enemies. Stay with us, friends. We're going to learn more as Amazing Facts brings you this edition of Bible Answers Live.
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10: 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My name is Doug Batchelor.
11: My name is John Ross. Good evening, listening friends, and Pastor Doug. As usual, let's begin the program with a word of prayer. Dear Father in heaven, we thank you that we can now begin this program by inviting your presence to come and guide our hearts and our minds. Be with those who are listening, Lord, wherever they might be, and lead us together into a deeper and a fuller understanding of the Scriptures. For we ask this in Jesus' name, amen.
10: Amen.
11: Well, Pastor Doug, you opened the program by talking about, well, cats and dogs. And historically, they've always been enemies. But here was an unusual dog that really had an interest in the well-being of cats. And it seemed that the cats recognized that because they responded to this dog differently than they did to the other dogs.
10: Yeah, some of the veterinarians wonder if Jenny, when she was abused and abandoned, there may have been other cats in the apartments that she had become very grown up with or been sensitive to. And, you know, they say that if a baby duck is around dogs when it grows up, it kind of thinks it's a duck. And it could be that Jenny grew up surrounded by cats or even cared for by a cat, and it just resonated with cats, and it seemed to have an instinct. Jenny could find cats that were in distress for some reason, just sniffed mm-hmm. them out, and found them everywhere. And it was just uncanny. So they wrote several books about it. But, you know, I just thought about some people think, I could never. I'm just so different than this person. Our chemistry doesn't work. We can't get along. And even in marriage, I have trouble loving my neighbor. Well, maybe, friends, you'd like to know about what the Bible says about that power of love and how you can be transformed so you can not only forgive and love your neighbors, but God says he can even put it in our heart to love our enemies. You remember from the cross, Jesus prayed, Father, forgive them. They don't know what they're doing. And we have a book that I've read before, and it is very inspiring, and it's a true story called The Drummer Boy's Prayer. Tell us about it, Pastor Ross.
12: You know, it's written back during the time of the Civil War, but it's really a testimony of a young man and his demonstration of true godlike love, even mm-hmm. to his enemies. 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Our resource line here, actually, for ordering the book is 800-835-6747. 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And ask for the book, The Drummer Boy's Prayer. We'll be happy to send that to you. And if you have a Bible question, the number here to the studio is 800-463-7297. Again, that's 800-463-7297. That'll bring you here to the studio with your Bible question. And we have a few lines that are open, so this is a good time to pick up the phone and give us a call.
10: You know, Pastor Ross, just before we go to the phones, maybe we should mention to people that something very interesting and exciting is coming with Amazing Facts. 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We're doing a program for families, where families can bring their children. It's like a 10-part evangelistic program, taking Bible stories and teaching the foundational teachings of Christianity. And it's called Heroes of Faith. Heroes of Faith. We take some of the great epic stories in the Bible that people know, and we draw out the theology that is in these stories in an interesting way so that parents are enjoying it and children can understand. And we believe it's just a wonderful way to bring families together, provide something spiritual for the children, and yet be redemptive in helping people recommit their lives to the Lord. And if they want to know more about the Heroes of Faith program, it begins October 2nd, goes through October 10th, and you can just go to the Amazing Facts website, and you'll see in the top right corner there's a little peel-down ad that'll tell you all about it, or you can type in theheroesoffaith.com and find more information.
12: 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And in the top right-hand corner, you'll see Heroes of Faith. 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It'll take you to the website. It'll tell you where you can watch it and the times and how you can share this information with a friend. Also, there are some resources that you can download absolutely mm-hmm. for free that'll help you in your study of God's Word. So again, amazingfacts.org, and then click on the link that says Heroes of Faith. Well, we're ready for the phone lines. Our first caller this evening is Kent, and he's calling from New Mexico. Kent, welcome to the program.
13: Thank you. How are y'all doing?
10: Doing great. Thanks for calling. And your question tonight?
13: My question tonight, it's about the thousand-year reign when Christ returns for the second time, and as believers in Christ, we will be caught up with him and reign with him for that 1,000 years, is my understanding. And then Satan will be locked away, and at the end of that 1,000 years, sometime Satan will be let out, and there will be people leave and that sin against God. And my question is, I plan on being there that 1,000-year reign, but what's to keep me from falling and sinning when God lets Satan
10: Satan's loose from his prison? Everyone who is saved when Jesus comes, they are sealed with the Holy Spirit. They've already gone through the worst trials and temptations that the devil can throw at them. They're not going to be deceived. For one thing, they have no interaction anymore with the devil. When Satan is briefly loosed from his prison, he goes out to

0: deceive the resurrected lost, and who have come forth for the judgment. The saved that are in the New Jerusalem, you know, the Bible says in Revelation 21, I saw the New Jerusalem come down from God. And you can read in Revelation 20 about the 1,000 years. When the New Jerusalem comes down, all the saved are in the city. They're with Christ and the good angels. The devil and the bad angels, they are all on the outside. They come to bring an attack against the city of God. And you can read about that in Revelation 20, verse 9. They went up on the breadth of the earth and surrounded the camp of the saints, the beloved city. So where are the saints? They're in the beloved city. The devil surrounds them. They're not being tempted, because the next verse it says, and fire comes down from God out of heaven and devours them. This great judgment is executed. So we don't need to worry about falling again during the 1,000 years. We're, once a person is resurrected, and when Jesus comes and we're caught up and we get our glorified bodies, we will never be tempted to sin again.
1: Okay. And so then these people that are turn against God, they're all the lost from all the ages.
0: Well, Gog and Magog is a term. Yes. They were enemies of God's people in the Old Testament. It's a generic kind of Old Testament term. Gog was an enemy of God's people in the ancient tribes. I think it's Genesis 10. Magog means the children of Gog, or from the matrix of God. Gog and those who came out. It's like when you read Babylon and her daughters. That uses these kind of terms in prophecy frequently. And it's just a generic term for all of the wicked who've ever lived. It says, the number of whom is this, the sand of the sea. This is the resurrection of the wicked. Because you can read in Revelation, it says, the rest of the dead, all the righteous are caught up to meet the Lord when Jesus comes. It says, the rest of the dead don't live till the 1,000 years are finished. And that's in Revelation 20, verse, what is that, 3? Yeah. So, the rest of the dead, if all the righteous are in heaven, the rest of the dead are who? It's the wicked, all the lost. And, you know, we have a lesson that we'd like to send you on this, and we'll send it to you for free, Kent, and I think you really enjoyed it. It thoroughly covers the 1,000 years.
2: The lesson is entitled 1,000 Years of Peace, and on our resource line, it's 800-835-6747. You can ask for the study guide called 1,000 Years of Peace. Our next caller is Brandon, listening from Amarillo, Texas. Brandon, welcome to the program. Brandon, you're on the air.
3: I'm from Amarillo. My question is, when I was a young boy, I was 9, 10 years old, my parents basically asked me if I wanted to be saved, if I believed in Jesus Christ. I said yes. I did the whole, went before the church, said, I believe in Jesus Christ. They baptized me. And from the next 12 or 13 years, I lived basically however I wanted to. My question is, when I was 24 years old, I had an encounter with Jesus Christ at work, actually. It happened between me and another person. He kind of opened my eyes, and I truly encountered Jesus Christ. My question is, was I saved from the time that I accepted him in my heart? Or, because I lived as a Pharisaical Christian from the time I was young until 24 years old, I had judged everybody.
0: Yeah.
3: And I truly saw, and my eyes were truly open when I was 24 years old.
0: So were you saved during those first?
3: Was I living in the
0: state of grace? Well, you know, first of all, I can't, because I don't know the heart, but based on what you're saying, Jesus said you'll know them by their fruits. And if you just went through the mechanics of a prayer, and then you really hadn't surrendered your heart to the Lord, because part of praying that prayer is surrendering your heart and asking Jesus to be the Lord of your life. And if you hadn't really done that, then it's a lot of people can say, oh yeah, well, I don't want to be lost, so I'm going to say this prayer, but I'm still not going to give my heart to the Lord. There's a lot of people that say, Lord, Lord, but they don't really love him. So I don't know if you're in that category or not. I can't judge you. But based on what you're saying, praise the Lord, it seems like you've had a genuine encounter now, and that's what really matters.
3: But that was just kind of my question. It seems very counterintuitive for the church to be continuing that process of, hey, you know what, if you just say this prayer, you're saved. But in my experience, a lot of times, you're not really saved. And what good is the church?
0: Yeah, well, you know what, I want to be careful to say I can't really judge your church or what they were doing. But churches and pastors, and Pastor Ross and I are pastors, and we pastor church, there's a temptation for pastors, but churches and pastors and pastors

0: good on the reports. I don't know if that's what happened, but we need to really work on people's hearts and make sure that they've really given their hearts to the Lord. Hey, thank you very much for your question, and it maybe we have another person named Brandon lined up as well.
1: Yes, we've got Brandon from Mount Vernon, Illinois. Brandon, welcome to the program.
2: I was calling to ask about why they left certain books out of the Bible, and concerning, you know, giants in the land and things like that.
0: Well, the verse about giants in the land is in the traditional Bible. You find that in Genesis 6. It talks about that in Numbers 13, and talks about it in Joshua. So there are places in the regular Bible that talk about giants in the land, but there are some what they call apocryphal books. These are books that were written long after the Bible was complete, and then someone said, oh, we discovered it, and it should be added to the Bible, and there, you know, there's all kinds of what we would call doubtful or dubious books that have appeared, and people say, oh, we found the missing gospel of Mary Magdalene, or we found the missing gospel of Judas or Thomas or whoever it is, and but none of the other Bible writers and none of the other history refers to these books. They just sort of suddenly appeared because someone claimed to find it. And they haven't really passed the test of authenticity. So the books that are included in the Bible have gone through a very precise test of cross-examination from other books, from history, that they are authentic. The apocryphal books, they're kind of doubtful. And that's why they were left out. We have a book that we can send you on that talks about the Bible.
1: The book is called The Ultimate Resource, and Brandon, if you'll call our resource line, it's 800-835-6747. 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It'll give you a little bit of a history about the Bible, tell you a little bit about the original manuscripts and so on. All you'll have to do, give us a call. It's 800-835-6747. Ask for the book The Ultimate Resource, and we'll be happy to send that to you or anybody who calls and asks. Our next call is Rick, and he's listening from Fort Lauderdale in Florida. Rick, welcome to the program.
3: Hey, good evening, pastors.
0: Evening.
3: I wanted to ask you, what are your thoughts on gun ownership? I mean, you know, Jesus said, if he who picks up the sword shall perish by the sword. Are you allowed to have a gun, like, for a wild animal or even protecting your home and family? Or what are your thoughts on that?
0: Well, you know, Jesus, when he talked about he that lives by the sword will die by the sword, living by the sword is different than having protection. Because then Paul goes on and says that the officers in a country do not bear the sword in vain. In other words, they are God's messengers, Paul goes on to say. Most of us want to live in a country where police are armed better than the criminals. So a gun is not really the issue. A gun is a tool.
3: Right.
0: And, you know, we, Pastor Ross, have been to our cabin up in the hills, and we got wild animals. We've had bears try and get in our house. Why we're there. And so... You know, you can have a rabid skunk or rattlesnake, or there's a number of reasons that it might be practical when you've got a ranch to have a gun. Heaven forbid you would ever have to use that on a human being, like for a home invasion. But you know, first thing I'd probably do is shoot in the air and scare them off. But if I think most of us agree, if someone was threatening the lives of someone we love or anybody, if they were going to be lethal in what they were doing, we might be lethal in our response to protect. No one wants to be in that situation. And, you know, I hope that people aren't taking what I'm saying as a statement on gun control or arming yourself to the teeth. But I've always just seen a gun as a tool. You know, people get killed with knives. And it's kind of hard to outlaw knives. We use them in cutting our tomatoes. So you know what I mean? It's a tool that can be abused. I don't know that people need bazookas. You know, and artillery, some of the artillery that people have is going a little far for a farm. But I don't know. Does that make sense, Rick?
3: It's like, is it okay to have some kind of protection without, you know, having to turn the other cheek if someone's coming, you know,
0: hurt
3: you or your family?
0: Absolutely. I think that if you're looking at it as a tool of protection, then, you know, heaven forbid you'd have to use that.
3: Exactly.
0: But, it's, you know, in some parts of the world, it's more practical and needed than others. You know what I'm saying? You can even just you can look on websites and find there are some communities that are very safe and some that are very dangerous. And my son ran into a bear once with their cubs. He was out walking in the woods, and he had a gun with him at the time because we knew there were bears. And he just shot in the air, and they ran off, and that was it. And so it came in very – it was very useful for that. So that would be, I think, the first line of approach is to use it defensively instead of use it to kill somebody. Hey, thank
3: you.
0: Appreciate that, Rick. Thank you. And, you know, there's a statement sometimes

0: But look at when Jesus said, and you know, he that has a sword, take one. And people think, well, that's Jesus was saying, arm yourself. And then they said, Lord, we've got a sword here. And he said, oh, that's enough. Meaning, not that it was one sword was enough to protect him the night he was betrayed. He was just saying, you guys aren't getting it. I'm speaking about the sword in a spiritual term. Because in the Bible, the word of God is compared to a sword in three places. And so that's, I think, what Jesus meant there. Thank you for your call, Rick.
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2: Hey, good evening, Pastor Doug and Pastor Russ. How are you guys doing today?
0: Doing good, thank you.
2: Hi, first of all, before my question, I want to tell you that in my church, we are doing a one-hour prayer every Saturday morning now, and we have you guys included in your ministry and your event starting October 2 to the 10th, and
0: well,
2: we're praying for you for that.
0: We praise the Lord. We really appreciate you doing that. It means a lot.
2: Yeah. All right. Well, my question, it's basically I'm sort of like doing a research. My question is more about the role of women in the church, but more to see if you guys have or know of any resource that can help me out with this. I think I'm pretty defined, but I wanted to hear you one more time, elaborate on it, and if you guys have a good resource that I can use for reading and continue my search.
0: We'll tell you, in case we run out of time, we'll tell you about the resource first. There's a book that we can send you. You could either read it for free on the Amazing Facts site, or we'll send it to you, and it's called Women in Ministry, A Biblical View of Women in Ministry.
2: And ministry, great.
0: And you can, like I said, download it for free, or read it, or we'll send you a copy. And just very quickly, God has called every believer to use their spiritual gifts in serving him. There are different roles in the church, and of course, you know, voted roles are different than spiritual gifts. I like to point right at the beginning to a Levitical couple named Amram and Jochebed. They actually lived a long time, lived over about 180 years, I think, back during the Exodus. They had some children named Moses, Aaron, and Miriam, three children, during the slavery of Egypt.
2: Correct.
0: All three of their children were prophets. Miriam, girl, two boys, all
2: Aaron.
0: Prophets, and Aaron and Moses. But only the boys would serve in the capacity of priest. The priestly role in the Bible, so what, you know, today the equivalent would be, you look in the Bible when it's pastor, priest, or apostle, they were all men. So that's a role that is reserved for men. Men are to be the servant leaders in the families. And in the Bible, it was always the male that offered sacrifice for the family. He served as the intercessor because he was a type of Christ who was a male. So there are differences in roles, but God uses men and women in evangelism, mission work, and as missionaries, and a broad spectrum of spiritual ministry. So send for that book, Elio. We'll be happy to send it to you. And don't forget to keep us in your prayers. We sure appreciate it.
1: The number to call is 800-835-6747. That is the resource line. And you can ask for the book called Woman in Ministry. We'd be happy to send it to anybody who calls and asks. You can also read it for free online at the Amazing Facts website, amazingfacts.org. Our next call is Rudy, listening from San Bernardino, California. Rudy, welcome to the program.
0: Rudy, are you on? Evening. Get real close to your phone.
3: Yes. Bless you. I'm glad to have you take my call. And my question to you is, you know, it tells you in the Word that He will give you the desires of your heart. And you were talking about the dog who was had an affinity for cats. And my dog was a real people puppy. He loved everybody. He loved rabbits, he didn't hurt, you know, kittens and all that. And this is going to sound like I'm missing my meds, but he was more people than he was a dog because of the fact that my dog used to talk. He used to call my mother Grandma.
0: He kind of had a voice for him, huh?
3: My niece used to call my sister Mom. The grandkids used to call her Mom. And he picked up on that. He used to call her Mom.
0: Wow, that's amazing. They're very smart. Now, we got to turn this into a question before we run out of time. So what would the question be?
3: If we have animals that were, absolutely intelligent and absolutely incredible, are we going to have them in heaven?
0: All right, so will animals be in heaven? The first part of the question is, yes, there will be animals in heaven. And you can read, where is it, Pastor Ross, in where it says, and I think it's Isaiah 11, that the wolf will lie down with the lamb, and the kid and the wolf will feed together, and the child will play on the hole of a serpent, a venomous serpent.
1: Yes, that's Isaiah chapter 11, verse 6, and actually it's Isaiah 65, verse 25.
0: Yeah, and I think there's also one in Isaiah 11. There's two places. Mm-hmm. Yeah, so there's definitely going to be animals in heaven, Rudy. The question is, will a specific animal be resurrected? You know, there's no verse that says that a pet is going to be resurrected and be in heaven. Now, I certainly hope they will be. There's no verse that says they won't be. Because the Lord, you know, has all power, I don't think it's beyond the Lord to, when we get to the mansions that Jesus has prepared, to have a big surprise for us and have our beloved pets. You know, you wonder, God spoke through Balaam's donkey. And the angel actually said to Balaam, if it wasn't for the donkey, I would have killed you, kept the donkey alive. And then there's another bad prophet that died, and the donkey lived. If God can show mercy on a donkey, he can probably resurrect a dog. I can't point you to a specific verse that says, you know, your pets will be in heaven. But principally, we know that Jesus died to save humanity. But God made man to care for the animals. There is a verse that says that the righteous man regards the life of his beast. I can recommend a book by our friend Steve Wolberg, and it's called Will My Pet Be in Heaven? You type that title into Google or Yahoo, and you'll see that book, Will My Pet Be in Heaven, by Steve Wolberg. Friends, we're listening to Bible Answers Live. We're going to take a quick break.
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0: Just in case you're wondering what it is you're listening to, this is Bible Answers Live. 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
1: My name is John Ross, and we're going to go to our next caller. We have Aaron listening from Michigan. Aaron, welcome to the program.
0: Aaron,
6: yeah,
0: hi.
6: Can you hear me? This is Sharon.
0: Oh, Sharon, sorry. I guess the screeners maybe misheard your name.
6: Oh, no problem.
0: You don't sound like Aaron, but there are Aarons spelled differently. And your question tonight.
6: Yes, yes. My question is to bring up the 10 virgins. Five of them let their oil run out. Five of them kept them full. And I was wondering, does that represent the Holy Spirit, or does that represent something else where they became believers, but they didn't get close enough to the Lord to keep a relationship with Him? I'll go ahead and hang up, and then you can explain that if you've heard me.
0: All right. I did hear you, Sharon, and thank you for your question. For our friends that are listening, the parable of the 10 virgins, I could be wrong, Pastor Ross. I think it's only in Matthew 25. It is. Some parables, Jesus repeats other gospels, but this is only found in Matthew 25, first few verses. He shares the parable right on the heels of the Matthew 24, where he talks about the second coming. And he says that there's going to be, like, his second coming will be like 10 virgins waiting for the bridegroom to come and this wedding to begin late at night. They got their lamps burning to welcome the groom and lead everyone into the wedding procession. They get tired of waiting. They kind of doze off. But they had not bought, five of them were foolish, and they had not bought a little extra reserve of oil to hold them through an unpredicted delay. And oil typically is a symbol of the Holy Spirit in the Bible. You're correct about that, Sharon. And you can't really store up Holy Spirit. But what you can do is just to fortify your faith through storing the Word of God, through having a relationship with the Lord, through being faithful in trials. You strengthen your muscles spiritually by enduring temptation. And in other words, if we develop an experience now, then we make room in our heart for the Holy Spirit so that he can fill us, and it keeps us during that time of trial. There was a time of delay when God's people will be tested. You remember perhaps when Moses went up the mountain to get the Ten Commandments, and he said, I'll come back. But he didn't say exactly when he was coming back. After 40 days went by, they thought, well, he just forgot. He's never coming back. And they made a golden calf. And in the same way, during the delay, they got discouraged, some of them, and they made a golden calf. God's people may be tested in the last days. Jesus said in Matthew 24, if that evil servant says in his heart, my Lord delays his coming, and he begins to eat and drink with the drunken and smite his fellow servant, the Lord of that servant will come in a day he's not looking for him, an hour he's not prepared for. And so Christ, in the parable of the 10 virgins, is telling us, among other things, be prepared to hang on if the second coming is later than you think. He warned us, do not get discouraged. And secondly, he said you need to have an experience that will sustain you.
1: And it's interesting to note that all of these 10 maidens or 10 virgins in the parable, they're all looking for and waiting for the bridegroom to come. And the bridegroom is a symbol of Christ. So these are professed followers of Christ. These are Christians. And they're all anticipating the coming of Jesus. The difference is five had that Holy Spirit within them. They had received the word and applied it to their life, whereas perhaps the others had more of an intellectual understanding of truth, but they hadn't allowed that truth to actually make a difference in their hearts.
0: Mm-hmm. That's right. Now, would we have a lesson that...
1: We have a book dealing with the subject of the Holy Spirit called Man's Flicker or God's Flame. And we'll be happy to send that to anybody who calls and asks. Again, in the parable, the oil represents the Holy Spirit, and the Holy Spirit is the fuel often used for a lamp, especially in Bible times, symbolizing the Holy Spirit. And we'll send you this book for free if you give us a call on our resource line. It's 800-835-6747. You can ask for the book called Man's Flicker or God's Flame, and we'll be happy to send it to anybody who calls and asks.
0: Thank you, Sharon. Appreciate your call.
1: Next call is Larry, and he's listening from North Carolina. Larry, welcome to the program.
7: Thank you.
0: Yeah.
7: I'm wondering whatever happened to the Samaritans in northern Israel in Jesus' day. It seems like they'd faded plumb away up around the Sea of Galilee.
0: Well, that's a good question. And let me just, for our friends that are listening, we've all probably heard the parable of the Good Samaritan, and it talks about the Samaritan woman by the well, and there's a number of stories where Samaritans appear in both the Gospels and in the book of Acts. They went into Samaria. You just got to give you a little bit of history. During the days of the kings, everybody was united under King David and King Solomon, but then there was a civil war and the kingdom split. And the northern 10 tribes in the north that split off from Israel, they ended up kind of compromising with the pagan nations. They got involved in idolatry. They were eventually conquered by the Assyrians and carried away to Assyria. Some of the Assyrians moved into the country. The capital was a hill called Samir, and they named it Samaria. And the Samaritans were the people that came back from Assyria. Some of them, they had some Jewish blood, but they were mostly Assyrian. They believed the five books of Moses, but they didn't believe a lot of the other scriptures. And so they were sort of like half and half Jew people. But they became real enemies of the Orthodox purebred Jews. through history. But most of them have disappeared right now in the northern area of Israel.
1: You know, another interesting fact about the relationship between the Samaritans and the Israelites, after the 70 years of Babylonian captivity, you read about that in the book of Daniel, the Jews returned and began rebuilding the temple in Jerusalem, and the Samaritans, they asked if they could actually help build the temple. They said, well, we worship the same God that you worship. And the Jews said, no, you don't, because they had incorporated idolatry into their worship.

0: worship. And for a while, the Samaritans tried to hinder the building of the temple and Jerusalem. They eventually went out and built their own temple on Mount Gerizim. And by the time of Christ, that temple had been broken down. But you'll notice when Jesus was talking to the woman at the well, she said, "Our fathers say that on this mountain we ought to worship." It's referring to that temple that had been broken down. But you Jews say that you need to worship in Jerusalem. So there was some connection in their history, but by the time of Christ, they were bitter enemies. They couldn't stand each other. A good Jew would have to go way out of his way and go around Samaria to get to Galilee or from Galilee to Jerusalem. They just refused to go through Samaria. And, of course, Jesus helped to break down that prejudice.
1: Yeah, they thought they'd get contaminated. But when Jesus sent them out preaching, he said, "Go preach in all the world's beginning in Jerusalem, Judea, Samaria." Mm-hmm. So he even said, "You need to preach to the Samaritans." So, hey, appreciate very much your question on that, Larry, and hope that's helpful. Just give you a little history on that.
0: Next call is Steve, and Steve is listening from Wisconsin on Sirius XM. Steve, welcome to the program.
2: Gentlemen, thank you for taking the call, and I'm going to put this in a question format, but to expound on a couple of calls you had earlier. First, the gentleman who said he thought he might be saved when he was 19 and then 24 had an enlightenment experience. Where in scriptures would you find, I know it says that he who hears the word and accepts the word, which is means to repent and to live under Christ's rule, where is that found? And secondly, I believe, where would you find where Christ refers to the book of Enoch, which I believe is what the other caller was talking about? I'll take the answer off here.
1: All righty. Thank you very much for your question, Steve. On the first part of your question, there are passages that talks about whoever repents, confesses, and turns from his sin, the same shall be saved. So, you know, repentance is a very big part of the Christian conversion experience. You don't hear much about it these days. People just say, come and say this prayer and say you're sorry. But repentance is deeper. You have that verse, Pastor Russ?
0: Well, yeah, I'm looking at Peter when he was preaching in Acts chapter 2, verse 38. And the people were convicted and said, "What shall we do?" And he responded, this Peter said to the people, "Repent, and let every one of you be baptized in the name of the Lord Jesus Christ for the remission of your sins, and you shall receive the gift of the Holy Spirit." So repentance was mentioned right there. And, of course, repentance is a turning away from the world and a turning towards God. And so that accompanies salvation along with baptism.
1: Yeah. And I think it's in Proverbs. It says, whoever confesses and forsakes his sin will have mercy. And so there's not just a repentance and confession and then continuing to do everything the same way, which I think this gentleman was referring to. He just kind of went through the motions at church, but his life didn't change one bit. That's not really what conversion is about. It ought to make a practical difference in your life.
0: I think the verse you're referring to there is Proverbs 28, verse 13. He who covers his sins will not prosper, but whosoever confesses and forsakes them will have mercy.
1: Yeah. So that's the principle there. And he had a
0: Enoch.
1: Second. Yeah, the book of Enoch. Jesus actually doesn't quote the book of Enoch. Jude does. And Jude says that, you know, as Enoch says, the Lord comes with 10,000 of his saints to execute judgment on all the ungodly for their ungodly speeches that they have done and their ungodly deeds. And that would be in the book of Jude. There's only one chapter in Jude. And the book of Enoch probably wasn't written by Enoch. It was considered inspired poetry. And Jude quoted from a segment that was actually true. You know, periodically, there's a flash of inspiration that comes in every culture. I mean, Benjamin Franklin said some things that everyone quotes because they're just truisms. But it doesn't mean it was scripture. So that's the difference.
0: The verse referring to there is Jude 14.
1: Okay, Jude verse 14. Thank you very much, and we appreciate that call.
0: Our next caller is Mary Ann, and she is listening on the internet. Mary Ann, welcome to the program.
3: Oh, hi. You won't go to hell if we eat pork, will we?
1: First of all, will there be people in heaven that ate pork? And the answer is yes. But I should add to that, there'll be people in heaven that own slaves. There will be people in heaven that had multiple wives. There will be people in heaven that did all kinds of things. The bigger question is, when it comes to the will of God, does God in his word make a distinction between, you know, what is clean and unclean food? And the meats that God described as clean needed two characteristics. They needed to have a cloven hoof, and they needed to chew the cud. then there were animals that are out there that are not clean to eat or clean for sacrifice. Mm-hmm. And that would be, you know, everything from a skunk to a buzzard and all kinds of things. Most people don't have a problem with that because, you know, people wouldn't think about eating most unclean animals. But there is one very popular animal that the Bible describes as unclean, and they are scavengers, right along with dogs, and they're pigs. And because someone decided to kill and eat a pig one day and they thought it tasted pretty good, they got in the habit. But, you know, we know now from science that it is probably one of the most unhealthy meats a person could eat. Not only, you know, the risks from trichina, but it is the most nitrate, salt-laden, fat-laden meat. They had a big advertising campaign calling pork the other white meat. Well, it might be white, but it's got serious problems. And so God knew what he was saying, and that's why Jews around the world, followers of Islam, a lot of Bible Christians, they don't eat pork because God is very clear, Old and New Testament, about not eating things that are unclean. Peter, when he had his vision, he said, Lord, I have never eaten anything unclean. He's talking, that's Acts chapter 15. So, I think it's a clear teaching in the Bible. Pastor Ross?
0: You know, we do have a study guide dealing with this subject, and I like the name. 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
1: Thank you, Marianne. Appreciate that. And, yeah, have your husband look at that lesson. I think he'll enjoy it.
0: Our next caller is Doug, listening from Bismarck, North Carolina. Doug, welcome to the program.
4: It's actually North Dakota, but that's fine.
1: Well, it said that. We just
0: missed
1: it.
0: That's right. I've read it wrong. You're right.
1: We believe you. You really are in North Dakota. We don't think you're trying to fool us.
4: Well, it's my question is, and I've been studying this for 40 years. Okay. When Jesus, said to the disciples that they should, when the abomination that makes desolate is in the most holy place, then flee to the mountains.
1: Yeah.
4: And whenever Jesus said something, it usually had to do with the end time as well. At least that's what I understood. But anyway, in 70 A.D., the Roman army surrounded Jerusalem and led it to siege, and then pulled away, and because the Christians knew that, understood that not one Christian perished in Jerusalem during that siege. Now, I just wanted to know what it was, the abomination that makes desolate.
1: All right.
4: And if we need to look for that in the end time.
1: First thing, we're going to tell you that we will send you a book called The Abomination of Desolation. So can't miss it. That's what the book's about. Second thing, for our friends that are listening, the reference is coming from Matthew 24, when Jesus is telling them about what's coming in the last days and about the second coming, he says, when you therefore see the abomination of desolation spoken of by Daniel the prophet, well, Christ is quoting back to, or referencing back to, this abomination of desolation foretold by Daniel several places in his book, stand in the holy place, let him that reads, let those that be in Judea flee in the mountains. Now, in Luke, when he says it, he says, when you see Jerusalem encompassed by armies, and that's in Luke 21:20, let those that be in Jerusalem or Judea flee into the hills. This was what they call a dual prophecy, because they asked Jesus two questions. They asked him about the destruction of Jerusalem, and it was true that they saw armies surrounding Jerusalem. That was a signal for them to leave the city, that desolation was coming to the city and the temple, that the Roman power would desolate, and they brought all their pagan practices in. But it would also happen just before the second coming, when God's people would be surrounded again by this Roman desolating power, and there would be laws that would be made that would force them to break the law of God. that would be a signal that Christians need to head for the hills. And, you know, it's a big study on the abomination of desolation. That's why we just wanted to give you a little taste of an answer. And do you have any more to add to that, Pastor Ross?
0: Well, you know, it's interesting. The Luke 21 speaks of it as being the Roman or the armies surrounding Jerusalem. We know that to be the Roman armies. But there's sort of two phases of Rome, if you look from a prophetic perspective in the scripture. There is pagan Rome, which, of course, ruled by the emperors, destroyed Jerusalem in 70 AD. But there's also a religious component to Rome, sometimes referred to as papal Rome. And papal Rome is very much alive even today and very influential in the world. And so there is this dual application to the prophecy that I think it's important for Christians to understand today. And that book that you mentioned, Pastor Doug, The Abomination of Desolation, will be a great study for anybody wanting to learn more about these important prophetic truths.
1: Hey, thank you very much, Doug. Appreciate your call, and make sure and send for that book.
0: The number to call is 800-835-6747. You can ask for the book, The Abomination of Desolation. We'll be happy to send it to anybody who calls and asks. You can also read it for free online at amazingfacts.org. Our next caller is John, and he's listening from International Falls. Well, John, welcome to the program.
5: Hello.
1: Hi, how are you doing?
5: I'm doing just fine. I hope you guys are, too.
1: We're doing great. I appreciate your calling.
5: My question is, well, I gave my heart to Jesus in Sunday school class at age 4, and that was 60 years ago.
1: Wow.
5: But now I read in John chapter 6, verse 44, no man can come to me except the Father which hath sent me draw him, and I will raise him up at the last day. But I just accepted Jesus when my Sunday school teacher told me about him. And I just have been living the Christian life now for, it'll be 65 years in January. Now, my question is, and I don't mean to sound stupid or whatever, but am I truly saved because I didn't feel God drawing me at all?
1: Well, you know, the Lord doesn't expect us to understand as a 20-year-old when we're 5 or 6 or 4. And with whatever capacity you had in your heart to invite Jesus in when you were a child, I think the Lord accepts you at whatever stage you are in life. The bigger question is, you might be asking, you know, am I genuinely converted? And the way that you answer that is you look at what the fruits of the Spirit are, and you find them listed in Galatians. Jesus said you'll know them by their fruits in Galatians chapter 5, which is, of course, love, joy, peace. And so what we want is we want to see the evidence of a changed heart. Are we seeking to live the kind of life that Jesus lived, where we love and we serve God, and we are witnessing for him? We're faithful in doing the things that he commands because we love him. Jesus said, if you love me, keep my commandments. So the main thing is, do we love him? And Jesus is not forcing people to heaven that hate him. So, you know, God is love, and he invites us to love him, the great commandment. Love the Lord with all your heart and love your neighbor. And so that's what I'd ask, John, is do you feel like you love the Lord and that you surrendered your life to him?
5: Tough things, I tell you. And I've still dedicated to him. I haven't fallen back.
1: Oh, bless your heart. Well, you know, it sounds like you do love him. And, you know, sometimes, even in a marriage, the husband or wife will say, well, you know, so I don't always feel love, but I've got the commitment of love to my spouse. You may not always feel, you know, warm, buzzy feelings, but that doesn't mean you don't love God. If you have dedicated your life to serve him and to follow what you know to be his will, that, I think, is the best evidence. You know, we've got a book, John, we'll be happy to send you, that kind of goes through an outline of what salvation really is. It's called 3 Steps to Heaven. And we'll send it to you or anyone that wants to know, what are the steps that determine that we have everlasting life, and how do you take them?
0: The number to call is 800-835-6747, and the book is called 3 Steps to Heaven. Again, 800-835-6747. We'll be happy to send that to anybody who calls and asks. Our next caller is Steve, and he's listening in California on 1640 AM. Steve, welcome to the program.
6: Thank thank you for taking my call. My original question was about the inheritance of sin, but as I was listening, may I change my question, please? I have a very important question.
1: Yep,
6: we've
1: only got about 2 minutes, so before the we're going to run out of time, so we got to do it quickly.
6: Sure, sure. Now, you have a choice, for example, to live in America, and you have a choice to live in another country, like in Canada. If you choose to live in America, you have the right to have a job, to buy a house, to start a family, the whole nine yards. And if you choose to live in Canada, you have the same rights. You have the right to have a job, buy a house, start a family, and live your life. So my question is, if we choose God then and obey him and pray for him and be saved, then he promises heaven. And if we choose not to obey God, we're going to go to hell. So that's not a choice, actually. That's not like democracy. That's dictatorship. Like, another example.
1: You got to make a question out of this. We're going to run out of time. So is the question, do we have freedom? Is God a dictator, or is he running a democracy?
6: My question is, why there is a punishment if we choose not to obey him?
1: Well, because God is not, he's not a democratic president. He is the king. It's a theocracy and a monarchy, and God is the creator. And he's saying, look, there are laws to the universe, and if you want to enjoy everlasting life, you need to do it within the laws of love that I've given you. And God is love, and his laws are all love. Anyway, we have a lesson that talks about that. We'll send you, and it's called Written in Stone. If you'd like that, Steve, tells you a lot more about the laws of God's government and his love. Friends, we just gobbled up our Bible answer time. We hope you've been blessed and encouraged by the program. And keep in mind, go to the website. Pray for the Heroes of Faith meetings that are starting October 2nd. Tell your friends, sign up your church. And Lord willing, we're going to get together again next week and study his word just like this. God bless.
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8: I grew up in a church-going family. I mean, we were at every meeting. I sang in four of the choirs there. I directed three. Very involved, very active. It almost seemed like busy work sometimes. You know, I went to Sunday school. I knew about God. I knew about Jesus. But I didn't have a personal relationship with Jesus Christ. My senior year in high school, I got the news that my father had been murdered. I played it off well. No one really saw that I was struggling with it. It just really felt like there was a hole that needed to be filled. And I tried to fill it with drugs, with alcohol, with partying. After college, I just stopped going to church altogether. One day on a Sunday, because I didn't feel like going to church with my mom, I thought, you know, I should get a little bit of word. She had the satellite system hooked up, and I'm flipping through channels, and then the logo pops across, Amazing Facts Presents. I've listened to a lot of different ministers, but this was the first time that he's actually saying something where I had to grab my Bible and actually pick it up, and I've never heard this before. Let me look through and find this. I went through all the historicals, I went through all the study guides, and I just couldn't get enough. And then the Sabbath came up. And he's going through the appeal, and I'm just going, Lord, I hear you. I have to go to church. So I show up. It was funny. I didn't feel like I was going to be judged, anything judgmental, anything. And I walked in a door, and I just felt at home. But there's still a problem. I'm still partying. I was still going out to the bars. At this time, I was selling cocaine to pay my rent. 16 days later, I find myself in a life or death situation. I had just came back from a liquor store and I grabbed a bottle of vodka. And there I am, high off cocaine, with my Bible in hand, trying to do a Bible study. And I heard an audible voice, just look at yourself. And I did. And I was like, what am I doing? And I got on my knees and I said, Lord, if you do not take this away from me now, I'm going to kill myself. I was going to continue this lifestyle and I was going to end up overdosing, having a heart attack, whatever it was. You have to take this away. All of it. And that day, he lifted all of it away from me. It was all gone. When God does something in your life, he does it complete.
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10: And he spake this parable unto certain which trusted in themselves that they were righteous and despised others.
11: Two men went up into the temple to pray, the one a Pharisee and the other a publican. The Pharisee stood and prayed thus with himself, God, I thank thee that I am not as other men are, extortioners, unjust, adulterers, or even as this publican. I fast twice in the week, I give tithes of all that I possess. And the publican, standing afar off, would not lift up so much as his eyes unto heaven, but smote upon his breast, saying, God, be merciful to me, a sinner. I tell you, this man went down to his house justified rather than the other. For every one that exalteth himself shall be abased, and he that humbleth himself shall be exalted.
12: Ask, and it shall be given you. Seek, and ye shall find. Knock, and it shall be opened unto you. For every one that asketh receiveth, and he that seeketh findeth. And to him that knocketh it shall be opened. Or what man is there of you, whom if his son ask bread, will he give him a stone? Or if he ask a fish, will he give him a serpent? If ye then, being evil, know how to give good gifts unto your children, how much more shall your Father which is in heaven give good things to them that ask him?
13: Let love be without dissimulation. Abhor that which is evil. Cleave to that which is good. Be not overcome of evil, but overcome evil with good.
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15: Now a look at your evening weather on Lafayette Christian Talk Radio. Mostly cloudy today, with a high near 86 and lows around 73. Thunderstorms tomorrow, with a high of 83 and lows around 72. For your Thursday, thunderstorms with a high near 81 and lows around 71. And for Friday, thunderstorms with a high near 88 and lows around 74. That's your evening weather on Lafayette Christian Talk Radio.
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18: Do you feel as though you are always carrying a load of responsibilities and work that keep you exhausted and frustrated? I'm Mary Lohman of The Christian Working Woman, and if that describes you, it could be because you've never learned how to say no. I often think about the difference between my lifestyle and that of my grandmother's. She worked physically harder than I do, I'm sure, but her lifestyle was much simpler. Not easier, but simpler. She never drove a car, was never a soccer mom, had no time for much outside of her home except church. And while I wouldn't want to go back to that time, there are things that I envy about her lifestyle. Our society has placed a yoke upon us through remote controls and computers and microwave ovens and smartphones and now AI, to mention a few. And as Alice Freiling puts it in her booklet, Too Busy Saying No Without Guilt, laptops, iPads, and cell phones promise an easier life, but in reality, they deliver increased stress and pressure. Physicians and psychologists tell us that our bodies are not designed for the constant input of our technological age, for being always on. We need downtimes when our adrenaline can subside, when we can muse and dream and be restored. But the God-given rhythms of day and night, work and rest, have been usurped by technological potential. Jesus said that his yoke is easy and his burden is light. So ask yourself, whose yoke am I under? My own self-inflicted yoke of busyness, trying to please people, trying to multitask and meet all my deadlines, or the yoke of Jesus, which is easy? That doesn't mean that you're never busy or tired. Jesus was often weary from the press of people and preaching and healing, but he knew when to say no and when to get away for rest. Learning to say no appropriately means learning when you must shut down for some time of restoration, a few hours, a day, a week. And yet, if you're like me, you tend to feel guilty for taking downtime when you still have things to do. That is false guilt, and you need to recognize it and refuse to be in bondage to it. We'll discuss this more tomorrow. Remember that all of our devotionals are available on our website at christianworkingwoman.org.

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1: It has stood the test of time. God's book, the Bible. Still relevant in today's complex world. It is written. Sharing hope around the globe.
2: Thanks for joining me today. A true story. A certain pilot, who we will call Dave, had been flying commercial airliners in the United States for almost 20 years. In that time, he'd seen just about everything, and that was just as well. To start with, the plane he was piloting this night was delayed. The weather was bad. And although the crew were all experienced, they'd never worked together before, and that slowed things down a little bit more. Then, during the flight, Dave was given word that a passenger on that plane was gravely ill. The passenger had had a severe heart attack. And although a doctor on board was helping, it was obvious the man needed urgent medical care. The pilot radioed the tower at a nearby airport seeking permission to land. But due to the bad weather, permission was denied. So what should he do? If they stayed flying, the passenger would almost certainly die. It was true the weather was a problem, but Dave was confident that he could land the plane safely. He'd been flying for years, not just for the airlines, but in the military as well. But he didn't feel like he should risk the lives of his crew and passengers by trying to land. News came again. The passenger was failing. And although not everybody were unanimous, land the plane and try to save the man's life. Now Dave had a choice. Defy the control tower, risk everyone's safety, and likely save a man's life,

follow instructions and let the man die. A dilemma. What would you do? I'm going to tell you today that every Christian, every person in the world faces a very real dilemma, and far more serious than that faced by our pilot. Let me tell you what a dilemma is and what a dilemma is not. Having to choose between vanilla and strawberry isn't a dilemma. That's a choice. Running out of gas isn't a dilemma. It's a problem, although it could introduce a dilemma. A dilemma is this: a problem offering two solutions or possibilities, of which neither is acceptable. Now, the two options are often described as the horns of a dilemma, neither of which is comfortable. You've got two options. Neither of them is really very good. You're choosing between bad and bad, or maybe between bad and worse. Which brings us to our subject today. The Bible begins with these famous words, "In the beginning, God." Genesis 1:1. And when God created, He crowned creation by making the human family. A small family to begin with, just Adam and Eve. But God intended this family would grow. But both family members ate the forbidden fruit. That failure to trust God and obey His will was sin. And Adam and Eve discovered that sin, as Isaiah said, separates from God. They lost their perfection and they became subject to death. Now, as a result, the image of God in them was marred. And now, if they were to have children, those children would not be born with the perfect nature their parents were created with. Instead, any of Adam and Eve's children would be born with a fallen nature. They'd be born bent towards sin. They'd have tendencies to sin that their parents didn't originally have. They would naturally lean in the direction of wrong. That's the nature Adam and Eve's descendants have. That's us. We are born leaning towards doing wrong, naturally selfish, inclined not to want to do God's will, but our own will. And that explains a lot, very possibly, about things that might even happen in your life, when you want to live a certain way, but you find yourself falling into the same old traps. There's a reason. It's due to the way you were born, fallen. This is what's behind the high-profile scandals that rock churches and lead many people to be highly critical of Christians and Christianity. A prominent minister, a promoter of family values, caught in the middle of a disgraceful scandal. A televangelist jailed for this or that misdeed. A ministry leader loses his ministry owing to very unministerial behavior. Someone high profile goes off the deep end and you say, "I never imagined that he or she was capable of that." Well, he or she is entirely capable of that. As a matter of fact, that's about all they're capable of. Because at a person's core, there isn't much that's any good at all. Christians often look like hypocrites because that's all they're capable of being, without some serious help. Thankfully, help is available. But that's where we begin to understand our dilemma. We'll come to grips with our dilemma, and we'll find out what the solution is in just a moment.

0: Here's today's Bible question. I've often wondered, how come there are four Gospels? That's right. The word Gospel means good news. But when we're talking about the Gospels, we're talking about the books of Matthew, Mark, Luke, and John. They're accounts of the life of Christ, almost like a biography, if you like. If there was only one Gospel, just one account of Jesus' life and ministry, that would probably be a pretty narrow look at the life of the Son of God. But four Gospels gives us a more complete, a more rounded view of who Jesus was and what his life and ministry were all about. And if Jesus really did come to the earth to show us the Father, as he said he did, then four Gospels instead of just one, two, or three gives us a more complete picture of the Father. The different Gospels are written to different audiences too, appealing more to Jews in one case and more to Gentiles in another. You know, God could have just created tulips and not roses, but he knew, I'm sure, that not everybody would be too fired up by simply tulips, hence variety, and a greater chance that more people would be blessed. A similar principle with the Gospels. Four different historical perspectives offer us a fuller understanding of Jesus. Now, are there other Gospels we should consider to be important for us today? You know, I've heard of the Gospel of Judas and the Gospel of Thomas, and every now and then someone will make some noise about how important these writings are. But neither of them are trustworthy, and they don't offer us really anything of value, except evidence that they're not to be trusted. We are blessed to have four slightly different perspectives on the life and ministry of Jesus, one from Matthew, one from Mark, one from Dr. Luke, and one from the beloved disciple John. If you read them, and read them carefully, you'll be hugely blessed.
1: If you have a Bible question for Pastor John Bradshaw, please write to It Is Written, Box O, Thousand Oaks, California, 91359, or visit our website, itiswritten.com, and send us your questions online.
0: We have a dilemma. Let's look at Romans 7 and verse 14. Paul is caught in the vice-like grip of something Adam and Eve never knew anything about. And as he explains his situation, it might resonate with you. You might find yourself groaning a weary amen to what Paul is saying. Romans 7, verse 14. For we know that the law is spiritual, but I am carnal, sold under sin. The law of God is spiritual in nature. It's not a mere letter. It's given by God, who is spirit. But Paul says that he is carnal. That means fleshly, not spiritual. And he says that he is sold under sin. That is, he's a slave to sin. He's under its power. Paul said that the carnal mind is enmity with God because it's not subject to the law of God, and it cannot be. That's Romans 8 and verse 7. I'm paraphrasing there. Paul is describing a real bind here. How can a fallen person obey a spiritual law? You can't do it with a fallen nature. Now, this is not a dilemma, simply a major problem. Let's look in verse 15. For that which I do, I allow not. For what I would, that do I not. But what I hate, that I do. The RSV translates this passage, I don't understand my own actions. The things I want to do, I'm powerless to do. But the things I don't want to do, I find myself doing. It's like the man who says to his wife, I'm sorry, I don't want to speak to you that way, but sometimes I just lose it even though I'm trying not to.
2: It's okay, I understand.
0: It's like the drinker saying, I don't want it, but before I know what's going on, I'm drinking again. You're not wanting to fall, but your best efforts are no match for the power of sin. Romans 7, verse 16. If then I do that which I would not, I consent unto the law that it is good. I'm recognizing that sin is wrong, and I'm recognizing God's law is right. Now verse 17. Now then it is no more I that do it, but sin that dwelleth in me. No, Paul isn't saying that he's not responsible, simply that the power of sin in his life is greater than the power of his best efforts to defeat it. Have you ever felt that way? Verse 18. For I know that in me, that is, in my flesh, dwelleth no good thing. For to will is present with me, but how to perform that which is good, I find not. The spirit is willing, but the flesh is weak. There's no good thing in me. Paul says that of oneself, it's impossible for a person to live like a Christian should. It's impossible for a person to resist evil of himself or herself, even if one wants to. What's going to come clear is that Paul is describing the experience of someone who is under conviction, who wants to do what is right, but hasn't fully yielded or surrendered to Jesus. This is someone who may even be trying hard, but who is relying on his own efforts and hasn't yet found the key to spiritual success and victory. I'm glad he's about to reveal to us what that key is. Romans 7, verse 19. For the good that I would, I do not, but the evil which I would not, that I do. That's verse 15 again. My will is no match for the power of sin. This is the nature I inherited from Adam and Eve. Verse 20 is essentially a repeat from earlier, so we'll go to

0: fundamentally decent people living fundamentally indecent lives. And this is why. Verse 22. For I delight in the law of God after the inward man. Really, I want to serve God. The problem is, verse 23, but I see another law in my members, warring against the law of my mind, and bringing me into captivity to the law of sin, which is in my members. In my mind, I agree that God's law is good, but I'm stuck like a fly on one of those sticky fly traps. I'm desperate now. I want to be free, but this sin thing is more powerful than I am. So many people are affected by this today. They say, Christianity doesn't work. They're slaves to bad habits and pet sins, and they're tired of it. Romans 7, verse 24. O wretched man that I am, who shall deliver me from the body of this death? There's the question we've all asked, and here's the answer. Verse 25. I thank God through Jesus Christ our Lord. So then with the mind I myself serve the law of God, but with the flesh the law of sin. Now Paul brings us around. Jesus Christ can deliver us from this body of death. There is power in Christ, power in Jesus to deliver us from the penalty of sin and from the power of sin. And then from the presence of sin. God is so good. But where's the dilemma in that? Romans 8 and verse 1 says this. There is therefore now no condemnation to them which are in Christ Jesus, who walk not after the flesh, but after the Spirit. Wouldn't a person want that? But I'd like you to think about how this actually works. In Romans 6, Paul speaks of the person who walked in newness of life as having died, as having been crucified. That person has died. The Bible refers to the old man and the new man. Jesus talked to Nicodemus and said that people ought to be born again. And here's the dilemma. Remember what a dilemma is. It's a situation where the problem offers two solutions and neither of them is comfortable. Paul is faced with two options. Number one, he yields to his fallen nature and simply allows it to govern his life, and he'll be lost. We would agree that that would not be good. So what's option two? Option two is to accept Jesus and let Jesus be the Lord of your life. Therein lies the dilemma. To surrender fully to Jesus is to die. It's to die the death to self and let Jesus govern our lives just like we died and we were reborn. So why is that an uncomfortable choice? Listen, Jesus compares it to crucifixion, and that's not pretty. You can tell it isn't pretty because so few people experience it and so many people resist it. But that's what God is calling us to. So often people find themselves in that Romans 7 situation. They know what is right, they want to do right, but before they know it, they're back into that sin. And they don't want to die the death because they've grown to love the sin more than they like the thought of Jesus removing it from the life. So here's the dilemma. It's death or death. Find out how you can make the right choice in just a moment.
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0: Two choices. Carry on in the old life or let Jesus make the old life new. The old life leads to death because the wages of sin is death. To get to the new life means death also. And that option is so unattractive that most people choose against it. Only one thing can free a person to live

a true Christian experience, choosing Jesus as the Lord of one's whole life. If self lives, we must die. If self dies, then we can live forever. What we are by nature ensures that we are lost without a daily connection with Jesus. Once you're Christ's, there'll still be hard, stern battles with self to fight. The sinful nature needs to be kept subject to the spiritual nature guided by Jesus. If you're wanting the spiritual nature to remain in the ascendancy, you need to feed that and not feed the old nature. What are you doing to yourself if you're encouraging and feeding the old nature? Starve it and it will die. Feed it and it'll get strong and rule your life. Paul asked the question, "Who shall deliver me from this body of death?" He gave the answer in a different way in 2 Corinthians chapter 5, and verse 17. If any man be in Christ, he is a new creature. Old things are passed away. Behold, all things are become new. Before Jesus, the Bible says we are by nature the children of wrath. That's Ephesians 2 verse 3. We inherited that sinful nature from Adam and Eve. When you find yourself full of hate, remember you're just doing what comes naturally. That's who and what you are, by nature. People say, "Oh, Mac, he's a good-natured sort of a guy." I know what they're getting at, but no, he's not. Mac, by nature, is a child of wrath. When you're yelling at someone, you're doing what comes naturally. That's who you are, by nature. When you're looking for a way to rip someone off, when you're shaking your fist at someone in traffic, when you're seeking everyone's attention, when you're flirting or arguing or leaving the house without praying in the morning, you're just letting nature take its course. It surprised me to learn that in this country, it's quite easy and really rather inexpensive to go buy yourself a pet lion or tiger. People buy them as babies, not terribly cheap, but those babies get big and they're man-eaters. So folks sell them cheap for a reason. By nature, they want to eat you. But you can't blame them, can you? That's just how they are. By nature. But you and I don't have to have the lion nature. Instead, we can have the lamb nature. Through the power of Jesus, God promises to give us a new nature. If you'll surrender to Him, God will bring you to the place that when you are obeying Him, you'll be just carrying out your own impulses. See, when God really gets hold of you, your highest delight we'll be doing God's will. When we know God, as it's our privilege to know God, our lives will be lives of obedience and sin will become hateful to us. That's the new nature God has given us. It says this in Galatians chapter 2 and verse 20. Galatians 2 verse 20. And Paul says, "I am crucified with Christ, nevertheless I live. Yet not I, but Christ liveth in me." Some people are ready to give up. They can't keep their mind clean, can't keep certain things out of their lives, can't stop saying certain things. It's a battle they're tired of fighting. Slaves to addictions, servants of sin, ready to quit. "I'm just a bad mother. I guess I'll always be this way. I'll never be good enough." But you forget something. God doesn't fault anyone for being bad or bent. You're forgetting what the Bible says back in the Psalms, Psalm 103. Here's what God said. "The Lord is merciful and gracious, slow to anger and plenteous in mercy." Psalm 103 verse 8. And a few verses later, we read this about God. "For He knoweth our frame. He remembereth that we are dust." God knows exactly what you are and what you're made of. And He doesn't expect the impossible from you. No way. Instead, God will do the impossible in you. He doesn't fault you for being dirty. Grandpa Adam was made from dirt. But God says, "You come to me and I will make you clean. Come to me and I'll give you a new heart. If you give it all to me, I'll make it all new." You see, the Christian's life is not a modification or an improvement of the old life.
but a complete transformation of nature. There's a death to self and sin, and a new life altogether. Instead of feeling hopeless about what you are, it's time you started feeling hopeful about what Jesus wants to do in your life. Remember, He died for people with a fallen nature. Remember when Jesus was about to die? He died and someone went free. Remember that man's name? His name was Barabbas. Now, Bar means son. Abba means father. It's quite likely Barabbas's name means son of the father. Son of the father. That'd be all of us, wouldn't it? We're all someone's son or daughter. Barabbas represents all of us. Jesus died, Barabbas went free. Jesus died for us so we can go free, so we can be free, free from sin and its power, and free from that old nature that embarrasses us and causes us pain. Would you like to be free today? Free from slavery to an old nature that doesn't want to follow God? Would you like a new nature today and deliverance from that old person who can't keep things straight? God can give you that, and He will give you that, and you'll be free, and you'll experience power, and you'll be new, and you won't feel terrible about who you are when you put your head on the pillow at night. You'll be able to put your head on the pillow and say, I am a child of God, and He's given me a new nature. Let's pray and ask for that right now. Our Father in heaven, we thank You that You would give us a new nature and free us from the thraldom of slavery to an old nature determined to go against You. Free us, Lord, by coming into our lives and living in us. Free us, Lord, by giving us a new heart and a new nature and new desires. We've tried to beat our sins on our own. We've tried to turn our lives around on our own. We've tried to get the victory on our own, and we keep on falling flat. Lord, give us a new nature. Implant in us a desire that Your will be done, and then come and live Your life in us. Thank You for doing that. We pray this by faith, and we pray in Jesus' name, and we say,

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4: Man-made climate change? This is Ken Ham, a missionary to our evolutionized culture and even the church. Climate change alarmists tell us that it's definitely man-made carbon dioxide emissions that are causing climate change. They claim if we don't do something now, we'll destroy our planet forever. Even though these alarmists like to say, the science is settled, that's not really true. Some studies suggest climate change is actually caused naturally by things like sunspot or volcanic activity. And while carbon dioxide is a greenhouse gas, it's not really a significant one. Naturally occurring water vapor is responsible for most greenhouse warming. We need to carefully examine the claims made by these alarmists.
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1: Thank you for having me.
0: Let's begin with pain. What is going on in this world? We seem to be in constant pain from first one thing, then another. Pain pills are big business. What is hurting us so badly?
1: A lot of pain is chronic back pain, neck pain, arthritis, then some cancer pain, of course. So there's lots of chronic pain as we get older. People have had back surgeries, neck surgeries, shoulder hip replacements, knee replacements. So a lot of suffering out there.
0: Are we lifting things wrong? Are we sleeping on the wrong bed? What is causing all this stuff?
1: Part of it's just aging, wear and tear. A lot of it's conditioning. People are not taking care of themselves, gaining too much weight, not doing some exercises and eating properly. And even then, if you do all that, sometimes you still get pain.
0: So if someone comes into your office and sits across from you and says, Dr. Ford, I have a pain in my back, what do you start doing? How do you start looking for the cause?
1: Okay, I take a history and ask them how long this has been going on. Did they have an injury? Or did they just wake up one day with a pain? Then we do a physical examination. And I also ask them what treatments they've had, if they had physical therapy, chiropractic, what kind of treatments they've had. And then we examine them, and then if necessary, we look into x-rays, MRI, see exactly what is causing the back pain.
0: Do you identify, observe them living their life? You say, oh, that person is setting themselves up for a back pain.
1: If they're really overweight, have a large abdomen, a stomach sticking out, that does straining your back. Smokers decrease blood flow to the disc in their back, ages the disc, and set you up for that. And basically, some people have been in car wrecks, motorcycle wrecks, or do heavy labor, and sometimes that can, or drive trucks, sometimes that can lead to back disc problems.
0: Now, what do you do that's different from someone having a pain and

0: simply taking an aspirin or an Advil or a Tylenol for that pain? What do you do different for them?
1: Okay, what we like to do is if they haven't had any physical therapy, chiropractic, go that route first. If that doesn't help, if it's a herniated disc, say in their neck or back, we'd like to try to do an epidural steroid injection, see if we can get the pain ease up, go away. I'd like to do conditioning to strengthen the abdominal core muscles, a weight loss. And then if there's still a lot of pain, we may give them some pain medication or probably go to a back surgery, which is be last resort because that's a big deal to do back surgery. But those are the steps we take. Sometimes we even try acupuncture.
0: Now, people who are in pain tend to think, I'm going to have to live with this forever. I've had this now for 4, 5, 10 years. It's just part of me. Are you saying that it is possible to alleviate, not just alleviate, but to eradicate pain in someone?
1: A lot of times it is, or decrease the amount of pain to where it's not as severe. Mm. My personal history, in 1995, I woke up one day with neck pain down my right arm and shoulder. Mm. That was a crick in my neck, never went away. And I was in extreme pain, pain score 8 to 9, miserable. Mm. I was an anesthesiologist, so I couldn't take pain medicine, putting people to sleep.
0: Yes.
1: I was taking some ibuprofen, and then I finally had an MRI and showed 2 herniated discs. Mm. Tried chiropractic, didn't help much. Then I tried acupuncture, didn't help much. And then I tried an epidural. Fortunately, the first one helped for a week. And I know I'm a rarity. The second one I've had had taken my pain score down to maybe 0 to 1 or 2 for the last 18 years. But that's rare. Knock on wood, I haven't had to have any surgery or anything, but that can happen.
0: The first one worked for a week, and the second one worked for years. What was the difference?
1: Still working. I went snow skiing about 5 years ago, and somebody knocked me up in there, and I came down saying, I'm thinking, oh, no, I hope this neck pain doesn't come back. It came back some, then it went away again. So
0: wow.
1: I'm trying to do some yoga. I try to do conditioning. I try to stay in shape and protect my neck and back. And so, I'm, you know, but even then, if you do everything right, sometimes it just bad things happen.
0: Now, you were saying that exercising and moving, the last thing you want to do when you have a pain is move it. Is moving it actually a good idea?
1: See, that's basically what they do in chiropractic or physical therapy.
0: Yeah.
1: And, you know, you baby step your level up. You gradually, you know, just do gentle movements and different stretches. And, you know, just like you don't run a marathon the first day, you get baby step up and train for that. And that's the way, you know, and we're made to move. The old thinking 40, 50 years ago was you have back pain, you stay in bed. Now, no, we like to get you up and moving.
0: Okay, so if someone is suffering from a pain here, it is okay to very gently, very carefully start moving that painful area?
1: Yes. Uh-huh.
0: Okay,
1: and that's
0: right.
1: That's what they do in physical therapy, this general range of motion exercises. And because if you don't, then you may get worse, get stiffer, or if it's a shoulder joint, it'll freeze on you and you'll have a frozen shoulder. And that, you know, the range of motion is within reason is the way to go.
0: Okay, so as this person starts moving these things slowly, the arm, the leg, the neck, the back, whatever, working slowly, when is it time to go see Dr. Ford? When do we know that our little movements are not helping?
1: Okay, well, then if, you know, we have a pain scale, we try to have 0 to 10. 0 is no pain. 10 is the worst pain imaginable.
0: Uh-huh.
1: You know, if your pain's 5, you know, 4 to 5 on up, and then it's time to get it further evaluated, maybe even 3 to 5 on up, and then to get evaluated to possibly see if we can do some treatments to help the pain go away.
0: I'm assuming here, if movement helps with pain, is it possible that movement can make pain not come? Is it a preventive thing to move your body?
1: I think it possibly can be. You know, like I said, the stretches, general stretching, even in yoga and different, you know, karate and different things like that. It's you know, keeps you more flexible and keeps your body younger.
0: All right. So your pain management is to move it before the pain comes. Is that what I hear you saying?
1: Yes, and the core strengthen your abdominals, your back muscles to protect support your back and neck.
0: When it comes to prevention of pain, what is the best exercise that you would recommend for everyone to try to keep the pain from ever showing up in the first place?
1: Well, basically, I'd say walking to help, you know, walk 20 or 30 minutes a day. Mm-hmm. The basic one would be that, and hopefully to keep your weight down. Also, that, you know, gaining weight and increasing abdominal girth can lead to diabetes, and then you get into all kinds of aging problems with diabetes. So that would be the basic one.
0: You know, it really all comes down to weight in so many areas. I've talked to cardiologists like Dr. James Markham, and I've talked to you now, the Dr. Ford, the pain center. It all comes down to weight. We really have to keep our weight in check because apparently it opens the door for all kinds of things. So I would assume, again, that when someone comes into your office, one of the first things you notice is their weight. Is that right?
1: Definitely. Okay. What I tell your patient is the skinnier you are around the waist, the healthier you are, basically, to a point. Mm-hmm. You can be in men, big muscular guys, but sometimes they have big bellies where they're not that healthy. But if they're skinny around the waist, you really that's where the health comes from, keeping the abdominal fat off.
0: Well, let's just stay here just for a moment then. What is the best way for us to lose weight? Because apparently, looking at the standard American diet, looking at the way we live, the food we eat, we're not doing a very good job of this, Dr. Ford.
1: No, we're not. The standard American diet, you know, the abbreviations are sad.
0: Yeah,
1: it is sad.
0: Yes, it is sad.
1: Basically, fruits and vegetables are the way to go. Okay. More vegetables and some fruits. We don't get enough fruits and vegetables in our diet. All the anything green, anything with colors are good for you. And it just no doubt about it. You get minerals and vitamins and all kinds of antioxidants and nutrients from the fruits and vegetables. And that's the way to go.
0: Uh-huh. Okay. Now, if there are listeners here who have children, what would you recommend? Kids are crazy. They go jumping and falling and slicing, and they're doing all kinds of things to themselves. As parents, how can we keep chronic pain from ever developing in our children when they're so active?
1: I think it's good for the kids to be active. I think the main thing is to make sure they eat good foods. The father of medicine was Hippocrates 2,400 years ago, 400 years before Christ.
0: Yeah.
1: He had a great saying. It was, he said, let food be your medicine, medicine be your food. Uh-huh. Man, that is so profound. The guy was brilliant.
0: Yes, he was.
1: And I have a friend of mine. He lives here in Cleveland, Tennessee, and he's the fastest. He's 36 years old, and he's the fastest marathon runner in the Chattanooga area. Uh-huh. And the guy's incredible. He's incredible with his diet. He's got two children. They're 5 and 7. They have never been to a fast food store, and the kids are so healthy. I admire the guy, the way he's raising these kids.
0: Well, there is a good witness right there. Fast food is not in our best interest when it comes to pain management. Why? Because it makes us gain weight. It makes our bodies weak, and we need to have strong bodies to keep the pain at bay. We'll take a short break, and when we come back, the other side of the clinic there in the Ford Center is anti-aging. What can we do to fight that old man clock that's ticking away inside of us and all around us? What can we do? Dr. Ford has some suggestions for us, so everybody stay right where you are.

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0: Welcome back to the program. I'm your host, Charles Mills. We're here with Dr. Dennis Ford. He is the founder of the Ford Center for Anti-Aging and Pain Management in Cleveland, Tennessee. And before the break, we were talking about pain management, what we can do to prevent it, and if we have it, what we can do to mitigate it. Let's talk about the other side now of the business there in Cleveland, Tennessee, and that is anti-aging. Anti-aging, why did you choose that? Is there really a way for us to fight against the aging process?
1: Yes, there is. I guess the reason I did this, I went to the American Academy of Anti-Aging in 2003. I was looking for, at that time, I do Botox injections for migraine headaches, and I was looking, they'd offer some Botox training, so I went there. And I listened in on the meetings on the other part of it about how, for basically preventative medicine, how to stay healthy, how to guard your health. Your health is your wealth. Mm-hmm. Without it, if you're the richest guy in the world and you don't feel good, who cares?
0: That's right.
1: So
0: That's right.
1: I just started listening to all that, and I was raised to be healthy with my family and the religion we were raised in. You're to take care of your body. Your body's a temple of God. Mm-hmm. And so now I was seeing all the signs behind it. It got me all excited and fired up, and now I'm hooked on going to these meetings and learning all I can for myself and what I can pass on to my patients.
0: What's the latest? What are they saying that we need to do to keep from aging?
1: Okay. Basically, it comes back to what the father of medicine said, Hippocrates. It's you start off with your diet, nutrition, mm-hmm. exercise, keeping your weight down. Those are the basic things you start off with. I mean, you can do all the other things that are like icing on the cake, but that's the basic, just taking care of yourself, loving your body and guarding your body. So that there again is nutrition, eating all the right vegetables and fruits, and then from that point on, no Coca-Colas. And yeah. I don't want to put you in companies now, but all the sweets and sugar. Basically, in this country, there's really no heart disease until about 1912, 1914. There were no cardiologists until about that time. Uh-huh. And they've noticed, and cancer was really rare at that time. Alzheimer's was really rare at that time. And they noticed the sugar intake started going up from that point on. And they've correlated the sugar intake with cancer and heart disease, even Alzheimer's.
0: Wow.
1: They're calling diabetes type 3 Alzheimer's now.
0: My. Oh, say that again. Diabetes type 3 is Alzheimer's?
1: Yes.
0: Wow.
1: That's another reason you want to keep your weight down around your abdomen, because you want to keep your blood sugars normalized. You don't want to eat a lot of breads, a lot of pastas, a lot of carbohydrates. You want to be more on protein and vegetables and fruits. And you don't want to shoot that blood sugar up and shooting insulin up. Insulin is an inflammatory hormone.
0: Right.
1: And causes a lot of inflammation in the body, which causes a lot of diseases.
0: Now, you just got through telling us fruits and vegetables. Fruits are full of carbohydrates. What's going on?
1: Well, you need to eat the fruits with the fiber in them. You want to eat the apple. I know there's people like juicing, but juicing takes the fiber out, and then your sugar shoots up.
0: Yes.
1: So I like eating the whole fruits.
0: Okay, so that
1: and
0: fiber.
1: More vegetables. You want the fiber to keep your sugars from shooting up. You're right about that.
0: All right. So we have complex carbohydrates delivered with fiber, and that's a very different thing than if you drank fruit juice or ate a piece of candy, right?
1: Exactly.
0: Okay. All right. Okay. Now, you made the connection between weight and aging here. It's connected to everything, isn't it? What is it about excess weight that makes us old? How does it do that?
1: Okay, there's several things. It's inflammatory. It's almost like an organ on its own. The abdominal fat, the intra-abdominal fat, it stores toxins, heavy metals. In fact, when obese people lose a lot of weight, sometimes it becomes sick because it releases those heavy metals back out into the system, and it stores actually pesticides and all kinds of poisons, basically, it stores in your body. And it's an inflammatory organ of its own when you start getting a lot of that. You become insulin resistant, and then your insulin goes up, and finally your pancreas wears out, and you become diabetic, have to take insulin. It causes a high blood pressure, heart disease, cancer, like I say, nerve damage, your hands and feet, where people have burning pain in their hands and feet, and also it affects your memory, Alzheimer's. Who wants that?
0: Oh, my. Dr. Ford, I'm a little discouraged here, because look at the world. You see it as you travel around. You see it at the mall, the grocery store. We are overweight. We are obese, which is apparently, according to what you've just told us, opening the door for pain and irregular aging. Am I right?
1: Accelerated aging.
0: Accelerated aging.
1: Yes, you are right.
0: Wow.
1: You are right.
0: Okay.
1: It's sad, really, when you go out to the mall and people, I don't know if they don't know not to take care of themselves or just don't think about it, but it just there again, your health is your wealth. If you don't have it, Yeah, I don't care. If you're the richest guy in the world, it's not very happy.
0: How do you make this point to your patients? Because they come in with back pain, and you say, lose weight. Well, that's not connected. They come in with arthritis, and you say, well, lose weight. Well, that's not connected. They come in with Alzheimer's. Well, lose weight. Well, that's not connected. How do you make that connection for them?
1: Well, basically, we'll start off and try to help their pain where they can do more walking and do exercises. And then the key is portion control in your diet, eating the right foods. And you'd be surprised. You cut out the sugar, cut out the sweet tea.
0: Yeah.
1: You can do unsweetened tea. Green tea is great to help you lose weight. It's healthy for you. People live the longest in the country drink green tea. And then you cut out the sweet drinks. And you cut out a lot of the desserts, maybe one or two a week the most. Maybe, you got to have a little fun. You just try to portion control on all your food, because we get these supersized foods. I don't know if you've seen the movie Supersize Me.
0: Oh, yes.
1: That's what we're doing.
0: My.
1: It's portion control.
0: We want to live a long time. We want to live well. If there is an overweight 80-year-old listening to this program right now, is there hope for this person? I mean, they're already into the aging. The damage is being done or has been done. They are overweight. They are old. Can you help them at that time in their lives?
1: Sure. I mean, as long as you're thinking, walking, breathing. In fact, the things that make you young, I don't care how old you are. If you can think, you can hear, you can see, you can walk, you're still young if you're 100 years old. So, yeah, there is. And it's never really too late to try to get better quality of life.
0: Okay. Now, of course, you know Dr. James Markham. You've been on his television program several times, and you know about HeartWise Ministries. He says, and I want to just check with you because you're there in the fields working just like he is, a relationship with God, is that important? Is that necessary for the anti-aging and pain management that we need to have in our lives?
1: That is part of the quality of, you get peace in your life, have a relationship with God. You have hope for the future, mainly peace in your life, because if you don't have any peace, you're almost have a lot of anxiety and depression. That leads to hormonal problems and weight gain also.
0: Also, it leads to overeating. It leads to binge eating. It leads to eating comfort food as opposed to foods that are healthy for you. I like that. You're saying that relationship with God is one of the central focuses of our health plan. You know, Dr. Ford, you've given us a lot of good information here, and in the last couple of minutes, I want to know a little bit more about you. How has your life changed since you went to those meetings, you listened to those talks about anti-aging and health? How have you changed your outlook in life since learning these things?
1: Well, I'll tell you what, I thought I was eating good growing up, but I ate a lot of sweets. I ate a lot of junk.
0: Yes.
1: I heard this one talk from a PhD dietitian from the Cancer Centers of America, how sugar feeds cancer cells.
0: Mm.
1: And that just amazed me. I knew it slowed down your white blood cells to fight infection for about 6 hours, but it actually slows down the killer T cells. We all have cancer cells through our body, through our lifetime, and your killer T cells are like Pac-Man going around swallowing them up.
0: Right.
1: Well, that just amazed me, and just, because I thought, well, because I was standing in pretty good shape, the weight's good, I can eat what I want. And you can't. You can't. So if you really want to stay healthy, I didn't want to get cancer. I guess thinking about the nutrition. And also the other thing was I learned about was do bioidentical hormones. If your hormones get lower, that keeps your cells, your chromosomes younger also.
0: Yes.
1: So I learned about that. I met Suzanne Summers at one of our meetings, and she's a guru. She's 60-36, taking really good care of herself.
0: Yes.
1: And she's had several severe health problems in her life, and by nutrition, doing the right things has overcome them. Cancer, breast cancer, as a matter of fact. She writes about that in her books.
0: Mm-hmm. This is amazing, because you go to the Ford Center for Anti-Aging and Pain Management in Cleveland, Tennessee. Dr. Dennis Ford is its founder and a director. And you're going to learn about food. You're going to learn about trust in God. You're going to learn about making your life in line with what God had in mind, clear back in Eden, the way he set the things up for us, his health plan. This is a wonderful witness. And Dennis Ford, I really appreciate you coming on the program and sharing this with us. Can you leave us with a word of encouragement for someone who is right now where you were a number of years ago and they want to know, can they change? What would you say to that person?
1: I'd say that you educate yourself, become your own expert on your nutrition. You can go to the University of Google and read all about it. All the good. The other thing I would say would be superfoods. I'm trying to live off superfoods.
0: Mm.
1: There's a whole list. There's up to 100 superfoods that you can try to change and

0: variety and diet every day. So try to learn about the superfoods that, that have high nutrient value. And so that type of thing, just become an expert in your own health care.
1: All right. Very good. Become your own physician, I hear you saying.
0: That's right.
1: All right. Well, Dr. Dennis Ford, Ford Center for Anti-Aging and Pain Management in Cleveland, Tennessee, thank you so much for being with us today. Wonderful words of wisdom from you. Thank you.
0: Thank you. I appreciate it.
1: And until next time, listener, this is Charles Mills, along with Dr. Dennis Ford, inviting you to remain heartwise. Goodbye, everyone.

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2: 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He that loveth his brother abideth in the light, and there is none occasion of stumbling in him.
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4: Hi, I'm Johnny Erickson Tata. And I think it's so curious that on one hand, we Christians say that we deserve hell. But on the other hand, when we experience even a tiny taste of hellish circumstances, we fall apart. What is it with us? Look, let's get real. Our troubles, no matter how hellish they seem, are light when compared with what we really deserve. They are light when compared with the sufferings of Jesus. But if we really want to talk about how light our pain and problems are, 2 Corinthians chapter 4 reminds us that their real lightness is best seen by comparing our problems with the weight of glory awaiting us in heaven. It's why when my wheelchair begins to wear me down, when a chronic pain makes me want to throw in the towel, when I feel like, pardon the expression, I'm going through hell, I remember what I deserve and what Jesus suffered and what awaits me in glory. Hallelujah!
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5: Now a look at your evening weather on Lafayette Christian Talk Radio. Mostly cloudy today, with a high near 86 and lows around 73. Thunderstorms tomorrow, with a high of 83 and lows around 72. For your Thursday, thunderstorms with a high near 81 and lows around 71. And for Friday, thunderstorms with a high near 88 and lows around 74. That's your evening weather on Lafayette Christian Talk Radio.
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7: From the Christian News Radio Network, I'm Jim Miller. Well, NASA wants to build a permanent moon base. NASA Administrator Jared Isaacman laid out his agency's ambitious plans today, which calls for eventually launching future missions from there further into space, building off the success of the recent Artemis II mission around the moon. Isaacman announced he hopes the next mission will be launched before the end of this year. Well, Texans will choose a Republican nominee for U.S. Senate in tonight's runoff election. News Nation's Nicole Burley has more.
8: Incumbent GOP Senator John Cornyn is eyeing a fifth term. But standing in the way is the state's Trump-endorsed Attorney General, Ken Paxton. Cornyn had a slight edge in the initial primary election back in March, but with the president tipping the scale in Paxton's direction just last week, the four-term senator now stands a very real chance of losing his seat.
7: The winner of tonight's runoff will face Democratic candidate James Tallarico in the November